0: That day, his eternal, listen, his destiny for all of his life changed. Because that day, when Jesus spoke to him and he said, from now on, you're going to fish for men. What happened? I'll tell you what happened. Fishing lost its appeal to him, though it had been his entire life. And he laid aside his nets and his boat and began to follow Jesus. Now, think about this. Simon Peter, giving Jesus a hard time, lots of time. Well, I'm not going to let that happen to you, Lord. And ready to whop off somebody's ear in the garden. Ready to fight for him. Rough fisherman. Think about this. When you think about, well, Jesus will never choose me to do something. Well, look. When he chose Peter, he was getting pretty close to the bottom, humanly speaking, as far as the world may have thought. But it was his character. You see what we said about fishermen? His determination, his patience, his willingness, courage, daring, whatever. Changed his whole destiny. And here we are talking about the same fisherman. Why? Because he obeyed the Lord Jesus Christ. And Christ changed his whole future. Suppose he'd said that day, no, I'm not going. Thank you very much. Why don't you get my buddies over here? They'll take you for a boat ride. They'll go fishing with you. No. Imagine what would have happened. We wouldn't even know who Simon Peter was. Name wouldn't even be in the Bible. Here's what I want you to see. You don't want to miss God's best. And it just may be that you're facing some decision in your life that you've argued with God about. We've all done that. He understands. Listen, he doesn't get upset. He doesn't say, I'm going to throw you out. No, he understands that oftentimes it's natural, normal for us to look at all the sides and say, humanly speaking, here's what I want to say. So he doesn't get upset. What I want you to say is this. He has the best plan for you. There are awesome, unexpected rewards to this best plan. Not only oftentimes is it profitable to you in lots of different ways, whether it's a job or money or whatever it might be, but what happens to you? You get a glimpse of Jesus, his trustworthiness, his willing to forgive you of your sins, his faithfulness, his loyalty, his devotion to you. You're one of his followers, his love for you, plus all the other things that come about. And then think about this. On one turn of the wheel, that is to speak, one decision, Peter's life changed totally. And he became a follower of Jesus, and God used him in the most awesome way at Pentecost, at one of the most pinnacle times in the New Testament. Who is the man that Jesus chose to bring forth that awesome sermon on Pentecost? Old Simon Peter. In fact, Simon Peter, history goes to say, probably not really historically, who knows, but it would sound like him. He was going to be crucified because of it being a follower of Jesus. And he said, I'm not worthy to be crucified as my master was. I want to be crucified upside down. I don't deserve the honor of being crucified. Here is this fisherman who obeyed God. And what appeared to be an unreasonable situation. And look what God did for him. What will he do for you? Here's what he'll do for you. He will give you an understanding of himself you don't have at this point. He may be just waiting for you to surrender your life to him and give yourself to him so that what he has in store for you, you can begin your journey toward what he has in mind. You have no earthly idea what he has in mind. You don't want to miss that. And I ask you this question. Can you profit in any way by disobeying God? No, you cannot. His way is the best way. I don't know what you're facing in life. But let me ask you this. Have you ever trusted Jesus Christ as your personal Savior? Well, no, I haven't. I haven't had time. I don't think I need all that. Yes, you do. You see, what you're looking for in life There's no substitute. You can't have enough money, prestige, prominence. You can't have enough of anything that life has to offer that will equal a personal relationship with Jesus Christ, whereby you're forgiven of your sin. You have the Holy Spirit to come live on the inside of you. You'll have the wisdom and the knowledge and the understanding that you need to live out your life with peace and joy and a sense of contentment and delight in your life, even through the difficult, trying hardships and sorrows and heartaches. There will be a sense of confidence, this stabilizing foundation in your life, unshakable, unchangeable, unalterable foundation of truth that will see you through whatever there is in life you have to face. Now, more than likely, before this week, coming week is over, you're going to be looking right at one of those decisions and thinking, Lord, what shall I do? This is why every sermon is important, and this is why this message is so important, for the simple reason, when you hit that decision, you have to make up your mind. Am I going to obey God or am I not? If you've taken some decent notes, and you heard me say over and over and over again, obeying Him, it's always the best way to obey Him. Don't make a jump quick decision. Seek His mind, His heart. He'll show you. And one thing for certain, you'll always say, thank God I did what He said. Obeying God is always the best idea. And remember this, partial obedience is disobedience. And He never expects us to understand, but to obey and leave all the things that seem to be unreasonable to Him. You cannot lose. And Father, how grateful we are. What awesome love we sense in Your Spirit toward us, Lord, when You're willing to do so much in our behalf to show us the right way in order that we might become true, genuine followers of Jesus Christ. We say we love You and we praise You, and we know that if we really mean that, we will obey You. For You said, if You love Me, You will obey Me. In Jesus' name, amen.
1: 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We're on around the clock.
2: With a message from God's Word, here's Charles Stanley.
0: Well, life is full of choices, and we make all kinds of choices in life. And what we don't realize is that we make choices early in life that go with us for the rest of our life. It becomes part of our character. Because you see, early in life, we hear things, we see things, we experience things in life that we think that's in the past and that's gone, that's forever. The truth is, all we see, all we hear, all we experience is still there. And when I think about children who grow up, who want their way early in life, they will grow up and they'll want their way later on in life, until someone helps them to understand what life's really all about. Because you see, here's what happens. Whatever's planted in our life as a child becomes the seeds of the things that build our character. So the truth is, all of us today are the result of those people who have put seeds of good ideas and good habits into our life. And then there have been those who have tried to build other things into our life. And you know, it's interesting that the Lord said in a very short verse, train up a child in the way he should go, and when he is old, he'll not depart from it. And yet we have the idea that somehow if we just let kids grow up any way they want to, they'll be okay. The truth is, that is not true. Because if a child grows up, no discipline, no real instruction, no biblical understanding of the things of God, they will grow up and their character will have been formed by those things that were added in their life, but also by the things that were neglected in their life.
3: And that's why it's so important that you and I train up our children the proper way. Pour into their life the ideas and the thoughts and the beliefs that somewhere along the way, they'll guide them. We have to be careful what we sow into the lives of our children. Because what we're doing is we are laying the foundation, planting the seeds of their future character. Because the truth is, all of us are the result of those things people have built into our lives. Sometimes they're good, sometimes they're not so good. And so when we think about the effect of sowing and reaping, I want us to turn in a few moments to a passage of Scripture in Galatians. It's one of the most important principles in the entire Word of God, because it is a divine principle, a universal principle. It is a principle that absolutely is certain to take place, and it's unavoidable. It is a principle that we call the principle of sowing and reaping. And when the Bible says, whatever a man sows, that will he also reap, the truth is we can say it in this light. Whatever we sow, we'll reap what we sow, more than we sow, later than we sow, because that's the principle of agriculture. That's why we have farmers, and that's why we have food. And so the same thing happens in your life and mine, because into our lives have been sown those things that have helped to make us who we are today. So think back in your life for just a moment, and what did your father plan in your life? What did your mother plan in your life? You'll never amount to anything. I wish you'd never been born. Or you're absolutely fantastic. And what we want to do is we want to make as much money as we can, so there's no security without money, and so it's materialism and looks and all the things that do not build righteousness, holiness, and real firm foundation, but things based on changing things. Beauty changes, financial changes, all acceptance changes, rejection, all the rest. What are you building into the life of your children? So I want you to turn, if you will, to this sixth chapter of Galatians and begin with this seventh verse. So here's what Paul says. He says, do not be deceived. God is not mocked, but whatever man sows, that he will also reap. For the one who sows to his own flesh will from the flesh reap corruption, but the one who sows to the Spirit will from the Spirit reap eternal life. Let us not lose heart in doing good, for in good time we will reap if we do not grow weary. So then, while we have opportunity, let us do good to all people, and especially to those who are the household of the faith. As you think about in your own life, what's been sown in your life and where you are at this point in your life, and remember that maybe your mother, your father did their best to plant into your life a simple faith in God and to trust Him all the days of your life, and not to be materialistic, but that the most important thing in your life are spiritual things. Or you may be sitting here and already you're thinking, you know what? I got a whole lot of junk planted in my life, and I realize already that I'm suffering the consequences of it. So I want us to look at this passage of Scripture because it's so important. It is the law of God. It is a principle of Scripture that is absolutely irrevocable. You cannot change it. And while you may deny it, while you may not like it, while you may object to it, while you may just revolt against it, and while you may declare that you do not believe it, that does not change this law. You can fight against it if you choose, but it is already taking effect in your life, whether you realize it or not. It is so important. And I think one of the reasons that Paul certainly thought it was important is the way he began this passage of Scripture. Now, normally you would think, if we were going to help you to see why something's good or bad, the first thing you would do is state what the principle is and then tell me what's wrong with it. But notice how he starts. He says, from a very negative point of view, to some degree, when he says that we are to watch how we're sowing and how we're reaping because. So he starts with a negative by saying, do not be deceived. God will not be mocked. Whatever we sow, we'll reap. What we sow, more than we sow, later than we sow. Now notice the emphasis here. He starts it out by saying, here's the warning. Don't be deceived. That is, do not let yourself be misled, carried away, headed in the wrong direction by someone else's words or something that you read, something that you hear. Do not be deceived. God is not mocked. Now, when he says, for example, that we're not to be deceived here, he's simply saying this. Don't believe a lie. And the devil's got lots of lies, but other people are very deceptive. And they will feed into your life things that will ultimately destroy you if you allow them to do it. Because you say, well, I heard it, but I forgot it. That's no longer in my mind. Everything you've ever heard, seen, felt is still there to some degree and in some fashion. So when he says, do not be deceived, God is not mocked. Now, where are people the most deceived? They're the most deceived about spiritual things. For example, there are many people who believe that there is no such thing as life after death, that spiritual things are not necessary, that they can get along just as well the way they live. They don't have to go to church. They don't need the Bible. They don't need any of this. And they think that somehow it's all going to turn out just as well. And you and I could think about some people today who have been famous in some areas, whether it's in the theatrical world or whatever it might be, who have lived a very ungodly life, boasted of their unbelief, but had a tragic death. Because you see, when he says, do not be deceived, God's not going to be mocked. What is he saying? You can believe error, but you cannot change the law of God. Don't be deceived. Don't let yourself be misled by thinking. Here's what he means. By thinking that you can sin against God, rebel against God, and get away with it. He says, because that's deception. It does not happen. And it reminds me, and there are many, many illustrations, but I want to refer to this one. Ernest Hemingway, for example, was a very famous writer and probably known the world over among people who read. And so he had an attitude of snubbing God. He didn't believe in God. He lived a very debaucherous kind of life. And boasted of his unbelief and boasted of the fact that he could live any way he wanted to and nothing was going to happen to him and everything was just fine. And so he lived it out. In fact, he was so ungodly, he took the Lord's Prayer and he wrote it out this way. Our nothing who art in nothing. He ended up his life, put a bullet through his head. He's just one example of hundreds and thousands of examples of people who said, look, I'm going to live my life the way I want to live it. I don't care what you say. I don't believe all that. I think everything's going to work out fine. You cannot violate the law of God and come out fine. It is absolutely impossible. But a person says, well, you know, I don't believe all that, and so therefore it's not going to bother me. Oh, yes, it will. Because, you see, our belief doesn't change the laws of God. And notice what he says. He says, do not be deceived. God will not be mocked. Now, the word mocked really means to turn up your nose at God. And to be arrogant, rebellious, and sneer at the principles and laws of God. He says, God will not be mocked. That is, we will not be able to disobey God and get away with it. And over and over and over again in the scripture, that we learn that in one way or the other, and yet people say, well, I know, but I'm an exception. Let me ask you a question. Can anybody be an exception to the laws of God? Not really. That's Satan's lie, because you see, he started out with that with Eve. Oh, is that what God said? Oh, but the implication was, but that won't happen to you. Ask yourself the question today. What is in your life that's governing and guiding your thoughts, your attitudes, and your actions that somebody back yonder planted in your life? And it has affected your character, your conduct, your conversation, your very being. And maybe some of those things you like and maybe some of them you don't like, but you have to admit that somebody built into your character things that have been destructive in your life, things that maybe have misled you. And things or attitudes, for example, that said to you, you don't need God. You have everything you need. And so therefore, don't waste your time going to church and believing all that stuff about God answering prayer. You don't need all that. And more than likely, I'm probably talking to somebody who says, you just read my mind. Because that's exactly the way I feel. Well, let me just remind you of what God said. Remember, God is eternal. He's the judge. He's the one who ultimately has the final say-so. And he says, you cannot mock him by rebelling against him, laughing about him, sneering at him, rejecting his word, and get away with it. The soul that sinneth, it shall die. The Bible says that your sin will find you out. Not maybe, will find you out. And so when we come to look at this whole idea of sowing and reaping, all of us who are here today and all of you, we are at this point in our life the sum total of what we have thought, felt, believed, responded to, and all the things that have affected our life. This is who we are. And some people are living a very corrupt life. Some people are living a very godly life. The issue is this. It does make a difference who our friends are, how they affect us, how they impact us, what we read, what we see, what we hear, where we go, where we work. All of these things impact our lives. And we either reject them or we accept them. And the things we accept into our life are like seeds that are being planted. And we have to ask ourselves the question, what kind of life do I want to live? What do I want my character to be like? For example, in the future, what do I want to look like in the years to come? Because you see, once you start planting a certain kind of seed, more than likely you're going to keep on allowing it to be planted. So I want you to notice what he says in this passage, because it's simple in a way and not so simple in another way. So I want us to just take a moment to clarify some terms. So look, if you will, in this eighth verse. For the one who sows to his own flesh will from the flesh reap corruption. But the one who sows to the Spirit will also reap eternal life. Now let's think about that for a moment. When he talks about sowing to the flesh, what does that mean? Well, our flesh, according to Scripture, is that attitude within us, that spirit within us that desires to live and to act independently of God. You say, well, I've been saved in my life. Well, you trusted Jesus Christ as your Savior. He forgave you of your sins. He pardoned you. Now you're a child of God. And you have a new spirit because the Spirit of God came into your life to give you life. You say, well, if I have a new spirit, then what's this other thing in me? This attitude and this desire to act independently of God is a spirit of independence, for example. It's still in every single one of us. And so no matter how godly you may be and how Christ-like you may try to live, we all have to deal with that spirit within us, that attitude within us that sometimes desires to act independently of God. That's our flesh. And when we are saved, we don't lose that. Don't we all wish we would and could? But we don't. We still have it. So we have to keep dealing with that. And so when he says, speaking here, about sowing and reaping and sowing to the flesh, you say, well, what is he talking about? Well, if you turn back to the fifth chapter of Galatians and look, if you will, when he talks about what the flesh is all about. Look, if you will, in the verse 16. But I say, walk by the Spirit, and you will not carry out the desires of the flesh. That is, if we walk in obedience to the Spirit of God. For the flesh sets its desires against the Spirit, my independence against the Spirit of God, and the Spirit against the flesh, for these are in opposition to one another, so that you may not do the things that you please. That is, for example, somebody says, well, I want to do what's right, but there's something in me, I don't seem to want to do what's right, and I do, and I don't. That's that battle that goes on within us. Then he says, now, this is how we live when we act independently of God. Now, the deeds of the flesh are evident, which are immorality, impurity, sensuality, a sensual lifestyle, idolatry, worshiping other things other than God, sorcery, all kind of mysticism and so forth, enmity, strife, jealousy, outburst of anger, disputes, dissension, factions, envy, drunkenness, carousing, all of these things he says that I've talked to you about. So here's what he's saying. He's saying, when we sow to the flesh, here's what we do. We contribute to that. If I listen to things that are ungodly, if I look upon things that are ungodly, if I fellowship with people who are ungodly, if I go places that do not contribute to my godly life, what am I doing? I am sowing to the flesh. I'm feeding it. And whatever we're sowing
0: it's going to reap a harvest.
3: So what you have to ask is this: do I want to grow up with godly character? Or having grown up, do I want godly character in my life? Or do I want the world's ungodly character? You can camouflage it, you can color it up, you can paint it, you can do anything you want to. It's still ungodly, contributing not to holiness and righteousness, but contributing to what? Sensuality, immorality, ungodliness, rebellion. And we've been through a whole season, a whole generation of rebellious people. Why? Because somewhere along the way, somebody planted enough seed that was enticing enough, just like in the Garden of Eden, they decided to take a bite, and what happens? The whole drug culture, the whole issue is somebody has fed enough people enough rotten, junky immorality and so-called intellectualism that they have wrecked and run their lives by the millions. And here's what he's saying. Don't be misled by that. Don't mock God. Don't say, well, you know, I know that's what God says, but I'm just not going to pay much attention to it. Now listen, sowing means, if I'm sowing something, that means I'm craving it, I'm absorbing it, I'm taking it in. That is, I'm accepting that. Why does a person sit down and watch some dirty movie? Why does a person get into pornography? Why do people just sit and look at sensual things? Because they are feeding that what? They're feeding that ungodly attitude of wanting to be independent of God. They're feeding something on the inside. You cannot feed your life that without feeling and experiencing the consequences. So when he says sowing, it means yielding to these cravings and hungers. And what does he say? When we do that, he says we end up feeding the flesh that brings corruption in our life. Would you want your children to be corrupt in their thinking? Thinking that only money counts and only acceptance by the world counts and only if you look like the world, dress like the world, and that the world loves you. You can corrupt your children, corrupt your grandchildren by being the kind of parent who wants your daughter and your son to wear the right kind of jeans and the right kind of clothes and half dress at the age of 13. What do you think you're doing to your daughters and your sons? You're corrupting their precious lives. You say, well, they'll outgrow it. No, they don't. Only if God gets in their life and rescues them from that. But you can look around and say, why are drugs such a major problem? Because it helps people to forget reality. And they get into this other kind of feelings. And they don't want God in their life, and they don't want anybody telling them about God. So we tell them anyway and just see what happens. Now he says, for example, what it does, it produces corruption, which means it's a form of death. In other words, if your body is corrupted with a deadly disease, you just die a little bit at a time. And here again I say, because the crop doesn't come in instantly, you think you're getting away with it. Well, I know people who are doing thus and so. Give them time. Just give them time. Living in rebellion toward God, there's no such thing. He says, listen, don't be deceived. Don't believe that lie. Don't try to mock God by saying, yes, I can do all these things and it's going to be okay. It's not going to hurt me. It is going to hurt you. It's going to destroy you. And if you'll just stop and look around how it's destroying people all around us, and yet they think somehow they're going to be an exception. No exceptions to the laws of God. So he says we can either sow to the flesh or we can sow to the spirit, for example. When you read the Word of God, you know what you're doing? You're putting the Word of God into your mind and heart. You're sowing to the spirit. When you share your testimony with somebody, you're sowing to your spirit. When you're listening to the Word of God, you come to church, you have a notebook and a Word of God in your hand, and you write down things that speak to your heart. What are you doing? You're sowing to the Spirit. The Spirit of God is growing in your life, influencing, impacting your life, every aspect of it. And so you're sowing to the Spirit, which is life, life eternal. And now when he says, for example, for the one who sows to his own flesh will reap the flesh, corruption. But the one who sows to the Spirit will also reap the Spirit, eternal life. Eternal means length of time. It also means quality of life. So when he says that you and I sow those seeds that are righteous and holy and godly, when we sow those, what are we doing? We are sowing seeds that build into our life a quality of things that have eternal value. or we sow the other. And so while he starts out and begins this whole passage of Scripture with a negative, an imperative negative, stop being deceived, stop mocking God, don't think you can get away with sin, there's a positive side. And the positive side is this: if I feed my spirit the things of God, I'm going to become stronger, more godly, more righteous in my conduct, in my thinking, in every aspect of my life, and your life is going to have a bigger impact. Now, all of us have some kind of influence on somebody. So ask yourself the question, what kind of influence do you want to be? Here's the issue. We may say anything we want to say about being a Christian. It is the way we live that makes the impact. And so here's a warning. The warning is, don't think you can live ungodly and get by with it. Don't think you can mock God, turn up your nose at Him, turn up your nose at the Word of God, laugh the Word of God off, and think that somehow there are not going to be any consequences. Listen, there are inescapable, certain, definite consequences to living in sin and being disobedient to God. Well, a little bit of this, a little bit of that's not going to hurt. How much is a little bit? And how many times have I heard this? And I remember two specific people in my life who were friends of mine. One of them was a pastor friend many years ago, and I hadn't seen him in many years. And so I remember him telling me one day, and he would call me Charlie, and we'd sit and he'd talk, and he said this to me several times, but I remember the first time. He said, you know, when I was in the Second World War at that time, he told me where he was stationed, and he said, I have never been able to get over it. So I thought he killed a bunch of people. He said, no. He said, I lived such an immoral life, because he was overseas and away from everything and away from everybody he thought except God. And he told me what kind of terrible life he lived. And he had been saved and in the ministry and doing a good job of where he was. But he said, you know what? I'm still haunted by these feelings. He says, they'll come up to me in the middle of the night, things that I did, things I said, places I went, and the things and the women I saw in my life. He says, it still just crowds my mind. Now, he'd been saved, but remember this, when you get saved, that does not eliminate that inclination within you to disobey God. It was in his mind. Then I had another man who was my boss. When I worked in the textile mill just in the summertime when I was in college. And he was just a hardcore kind of guy. And first of all, he called me deacon for some reason. I don't know why. And so he would laugh at me being a preacher and this, that, and the other. And on he'd go. And one day he was telling me about... He said, you don't know anything about life. So he started telling me about his life. He, too, was in the war. And he was in the Second World War, and he was stationed also in France. And he began to tell me one day what a great time he'd had. And all the things that went on in his life, and how many women he had, and on and on. And it was all wrapped up in immorality. So I really got on his case. And I started witnessing to him and trying to help him understand where he was in life. And he had everything just right. But he was miserable. Let me tell you something. I don't care who you are, what you've done. God is willing to forgive anything in your life that you're willing to ask Him to forgive you for if you're one of His children. And if you're not one of His children, He's willing to forgive you for all of your sin and save you and give you a new beginning in life. But I want to remind you of something. The past isn't just the past. The past is no further than right here. And that's why what you sow in your life, you need to be careful, because you think you're going to get rid of it totally and completely. Only by the grace of God. And probably every person has something back there in their life they wish they had not participated in or had seen or been a part of or whatever it might be. What I want you to see is this. We're sowing seeds every day. Every day of our life we're putting thoughts in our mind. And how many times have I listened to women, for example, who've had abortion and have said, If I just had it to do again, I would not, living with that. Does God forgive? He forgives anything and everything we genuinely repent of. What I want you to see is this. Every day is important. What we think is important. What we see is important. The way we act is important. Not only for ourselves, we are impacting other people's lives. So I ask you this question. Do your friends contribute to your godliness, to your spirit, or do they pull you away? Do the people you work around, do they contribute, or do they pull you away? Whatever organizations you belong to, are they making a contribution to your godliness, or do you find yourselves struggling to speak the truth, struggling to be godly, struggling

farmer doesn't plant his crop today and go out tomorrow and dig it up and see how's it going on. He plants his crop and he waits and waits and waits. And there are many people who seemingly appear to be getting away with living a disobedient, ungodly life, but sooner or later, the crop's coming in. There are no crop failures in a life of sin. There are not. So when he says, watch what you're sowing and be careful how you're thinking. And notice what he says. He doesn't say, well, one of these days you may reap it. He says three times, you will reap what you sow. Now, does that mean that you can't be forgiven of things in the past? No. God will forgive you and cleanse you of anything you bring before him. And listen, he will forgive anything you bring before him in genuine repentance. God, it doesn't belong in my life. I'm sorry. I'm asking you to forgive me on the basis of what Jesus did at Calvary. And God will forgive you. Does that mean you will never be harassed by it? No, it doesn't mean that. Does that mean that the Holy Spirit within you will enable you to overcome that? Yes, it does. But listen, after time of asking God to overcome that in your life, and that you willing to lay it down every time it pops up in your life, you willing to lay it down and ask God to purify your thinking and make you a godly man or a woman. And then there's some things you live and die with, no matter who you are and how godly you may be. It depends on what God planted in your life. Now listen to what he says. He says, for example, for the one who sows to his own flesh will from the flesh reap corruption. The one who sows to the Spirit will from the Spirit reap eternal life. Now, then he says, let us not lose heart in doing good, for in due time we'll reap if we do not grow weary. Now, what is he talking about? Well, think about this. And I think about this as pastors, for example. Here's a pastor who comes to a church. It's a small church. Maybe have 50 or 75 members, maybe 100. He's there year after year after year, and somehow he spends his life in that little church, preaching the Word of God, teaching people, never have a big congregation, never live in a big house, never have a big salary, true to God. He puts up with cantankerous deacons. He puts up with people who say, well, we want to keep him humble, God, and you keep him humble, we'll keep him poor. And giving him a hard time. They don't want to grow, and so, but he stays in there and he's faithful, loyal to God. Here's what he's saying. He's saying, in due season, we will reap if we do not grow weary. And I think about also godly people, for example, who don't have much. They never have had much in life. Nobody knows them particularly for any significant thing. But they live a godly life. They know how to pray. They love the Word of God. They go to church. They tithe their income. Don't have much to give, but they tithe. Live a godly life and come toward the end of their life and look back and think, well, Lord, besides living a Christian life, I don't know how much I really accomplished in life. But they've been faithful to God. Paul said, don't be weary in well-doing, for in due season, your crop's coming in, and it'll be a great crop. Now, if anybody had a right to say that, the Apostle Paul did, and I think about 2 Corinthians especially, what he said in this fourth chapter in the first verse. Therefore, since we have this ministry, as we have received mercy, we do not lose heart. And then if you could come down to earlier later verses, ninth verse, persecuted but not forsaken. Struck down but not destroyed. Always caring about in the body the dying of the Lord Jesus Christ. You go to the 11th chapter and he talks about five times I've received 39 lashes and shipwrecked, stoned and all the things. And then you turn, for example, in 1 Corinthians the 15th chapter and the 58th verse. Here's Paul who had 1,000 reasons for being disheartened and going to give up. Therefore, my beloved brethren, be steadfast, immovable, always abounding in the work of the Lord, knowing that your toil is not in vain in the Lord. So what is he saying to us here? He's saying, for example, if we will trust him and we will feed our spirit. Now watch this, because I'm going to ask you at the end, so I'm giving you a little warning now. Beginning today, in this coming week, when any thought comes into your mind that has anything to do with your lifestyle or who you are as a person in character, before you accept that thought, ask yourself the question, now is that going to contribute to my spirit or to my flesh? Is that going to contribute to my eternal life

0: speaking of quality, or is it going to contribute to my destruction? Is it going to contribute to the corruption of my life? And we should teach our children to do the same thing. In other words, when you attempted to look at something, ask yourself the question, what contribution is this going to make to me, to my flesh or to my spirit? When somebody wants to tell a dirty joke, say, look, I got something to tell you. You can say one of two things. You know it's dirty. You just say to them, you know what? I don't want to hear that. That doesn't fit who I am. What do you mean it doesn't fit who you are? It doesn't fit who I am. I don't want that in my life. It's time for believers to stand up, stop apologizing for being a follower of Jesus Christ, and hate sin. So Paul knew what it meant to reap. Listen, this was God's choice servant. The theology that we understand and believe today, most of it came from the Apostle Paul. They chased him down. They persecuted him every way. And he goes from one prison to the other. And finally is beheaded. You say, well, that doesn't look like he reaped much. Let me tell you what he reaped. He reaped the awesome fruit of multiplied. Millions and millions of people who've been saved by reading his epistles. Millions and millions of people whose lives have been radically changed by reading his epistles. You see, we think reaping something good has got to be something material or something that's wonderful. Look what he reaped. Every single one of us is a part of the fruit of the life of difficulty, hardship, pain, suffering, and death because of what he believes, and every single one of us has reaped the rewards of it. What do you think his reaping would be in heaven? Beyond our comprehension. So he says, look, he says, don't be weary in doing what's right. Don't be weary in doing what's right because God will honor that. And I remember at times when my kids have come to me earlier in life and somebody's giving them a hard time in school or whatever it might be and about what they believe. And I said, look, you just keep on believing what you believe. And watch what God does in your life. And then you also watch what God does in their life. And you'll be grateful to God you did what God wanted you to do, no matter what they entice you to do. We live in a world of people who are totally deceived. Deceived by Satan's lie and by their friends and by their enemies. And mocking God about who he is. And at the same time, what they don't realize, if you and I could see on the inside of those persons, here's what you'd see. Their heart disintegrating. Their whole internal being disintegrating, almost like as if ash on the inside. Because they're dying and do not realize it. And one day, the Bible says the wages ultimately of sin is death. Physical death, spiritual death, eternal death. So if you feed the flesh in your life, and you don't feed the spirit in your life, you lose your reward. Because listen to what he says. Let us not lose heart in doing good, for in due time we will reap if we do not grow weary. Then he says, so then, while we have opportunity, let us do good to all people, and especially those who are the household of faith. So think about it. He says, all of us have an opportunity. And what's our opportunity? All of us have the opportunity to sow seeds into the lives of other people. Whether it's our friends, our family, our children, our grandchildren, people we work with, we have the opportunity to sow seeds into their life. You say, well, how am I going to do that? Well, sometimes it's a matter of saying, when they tell you that they're sick, I'm going to be praying for you. Boing! Prayer. Somebody else comes along and says something about God loving them. Boing! And so little by little, people get fed truth. And God begins to take that little seed that you dropped. Little seed that you dropped in their life. And what does he do? He will lead other people into their lives to drop further seed. You see, if I should ask you, how did you get saved? Well, I talked to so-and-so. And that's how I got saved. You may have talked to so-and-so or listened to this sermon, that, but you can't even count how many seeds got sown into your life for the most part, for most people. There are times when somebody comes out of nowhere and never heard anything and they get saved. But for the most part, all of us got seed fed into our life. And I can think about how many times my mother fed me seeds of desiring to be righteous and godly and holy, and thinking about the pastor that I listened to and the seeds he sowed into my life, and my grandfather, big seed he sowed into my life. Listen, you're either sowing or you're receiving. You can sow and receive, but you can't sow wickedness and reap righteousness. You cannot. And so the issue is, what kind of person do you want to be? He says, look, he says, we are to impact. We have an opportunity to impact people for good. So let's just forget everything about the bad seed for just a moment. Then you take this same passage of scripture, just preach part of it and say, you know what? Remember, whatever we sow, we'll reap what we sow more than we sow, later than we sow. And put it all on the positive side. Talking to people about Jesus, giving out tracts, pointing them to the radio, television sermons. In other words, think about all the good seed that you can sow out there. And he says, look, don't think you're going to sow all that good seed and God ignore it. You don't realize that God sees all the little good things. For example, if you reach down to pick up something from some little old lady or some little old man who can't do it, what are you doing? You're being kind. You say, well, God's not interested in that. That's exactly what the fruit of the Spirit is. Love, joy, peace, kindness. And if you look at that fifth chapter and just notice what Paul says, he says, but the fruit of the Spirit is love, joy, peace, patience, kindness, goodness, faithfulness, gentleness, self-control. That is, all of us have the privilege of feeding into other people's lives things that build character and godliness and righteousness and holiness into their life. And let me ask you a question. What greater thing can you do? You can give them a lot of money and they can die and go to hell. You can send them to college and they can die and go to hell. You can do a lot of things for people that bring them no real, genuine, lasting fruit. But when you feed them the things of God and the qualities of Jesus, of kindness and gentleness and goodness and forgiveness and praying for them and talking to them about the Lord and what God has done in your life, you are feeding those person's spirit. And you may forget it, and they may forget it for the moment, but one of these days, God will have used you to reap a great harvest in them. So I ask you this question. In any given day, are you feeding your mind, your soul, your spirit, your life? Are you feeding that part of you that wants to act independently of God, the flesh? Are you feeding yourself things that satisfy the flesh, supposedly? Are you feeding your life those things that are building you up, that are making you godly, that are making you different, that are making you like a living well of awesome spring of water? Food, spiritual food that's making a difference in their life. Are you feeding yourself and feeding others the kind of truth that will ultimately determine their eternal destiny? Do you realize how powerful your life is? What an impact you can have that'll, listen, make an eternal difference in somebody's life. Don't be deceived. Don't be misled. Don't mock God by thinking that you can live ungodly and get away with it. Listen, not that I say you can't. God says you cannot. But neither can you live a righteous, godly, holy life and it go wasted and not reap a crop. Yes, you will. And it is my prayer that if you've never trusted Jesus as your Savior, remember this, you're already sowing seeds. You're already being corrupted. You're already cheating yourself out of the rewards of heaven that God has in store for you once you trust Him as your Savior. You may say, well, I don't believe any of that. Remember this, that's your privilege. But it does not change the truth, the irrevocable, unchangeable law of the living God, which says, you will reap what you sow, more than you sow, later than you sow. And what you do by making choices, you choose the kind of crop you're going to reap in the life that you're going to live and the judgment before which you'll stand. Father, thank you for teaching us the truth of your word. And I pray that every person who hears it will take it to heart because it is eternal truth. And that you will change their attitude, their actions, and that you'll help them to see, instead of being a detriment to other people, they can become an awesome asset through sharing the righteousness that is within them through Jesus Christ our Lord, in whose name we pray. Amen. Well, I would just say to you, if you haven't been saved, this is a great time for you to give your life to Christ, because here's what happens. The moment you do, you change the whole picture. You can either walk away today having listened and will be eternally responsible for what you've heard and ignore it, live in sin the rest of your life, be deceived, mock God, and die and be lost. Or you can say, you know what? I've heard the truth. And you ask the Lord Jesus Christ to forgive you of your sins, cleanse your heart. The Spirit of God comes into your life, change you, make you a whole new creature, and by His power enable you to live a godly life. You say, well, is it too late for me? I'm 75 years of age. Is it too late? Well, let's put it this way. It's too late for you to have the rewards you could have had, but it's not too late to get to heaven. And it's not too late, listen, to make a difference where you are from this point till the end. You say, well, I have any reward left? Yes. Because remember this, God judges us on the basis of the light of truth we know and what we do with it and how we respond to Him in our life.
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0: If you want God's best in your life and you want to make your life count, then you can expect to travel the road of adversity. It's always there. And it's amazing how somehow God uses adversities in our life to shape us, to make us fit, and to equip us to do the things that He desires to do in us and through us in life. And when you think about what adversity is those dark moments in our life. That is the times when we feel tried and tempted. We feel hurt, misused, and abused. We feel depressed, anxious, fearful, thoughtless, sinful, depressed, you name it. All those things that a person goes through, sorrow and loss. These are dark moments in our life, and God does not promise that we'll have life without dark moments. We're going to have them. And what we have to ask is this, how are we going to respond to them? And the way we respond to them is determined by a number of things, one of which is how long that moment of darkness lasts. Somebody says, well, for me, it hasn't been a moment of darkness. It's been hours, days, weeks, moments, years of darkness. Well, let's ask the question, why do you think God has allowed that in your life for so long? The dark moments of our life last only as long as is necessary for God to accomplish His purpose. So there is a limitation on them. There's a purpose for them. There's a very specific purpose. They last only as long as is necessary for God to accomplish His purpose. Now, since we don't always know His purpose in our life, we think, well, God, why are you allowing this to happen? This seems to be so useless, so senseless. I don't see any reason for this. I'm just hurting. I'm feeling the pain. And you just keep letting it go on. Well, we don't see it, but God sees it because He sees our life from beginning to end. And what I'd like for us to do in this message is to illustrate this very truth through the life of Joseph, because beginning as a teenager, his dark moments began as a teenager and lasted for 13 years. So I want you to turn, if you will, to the book of Genesis. And let's look, if you will, in the 37th chapter. And I want to give us a little background about what's going on in his life so that you'll see how this all relates together. The 37th chapter, beginning in verse 1. Now Jacob lived in the land where his fathers had sojourned, in the land of Canaan. And these are the records of the generations of Jacob. And yet he starts out with Joseph because there's an awesome story here. So he begins, Joseph, when 17 years of age, was pasturing the flock with his brothers while he was still a youth, along with the sons of Bilhah and the sons of Zilpah, his father's wives. And Joseph brought back a bad report about them to their father. Now Israel, this is his other name, Jacob's other name. Now Israel loved Joseph more than all his sons because he was the son of his old age and he made him a vari-colored tunic. And you know, we call it the coat of many colors. His brothers saw that their father loved him more than all his brothers, so they hated him and could not speak to him on friendly terms. That is, he lived in an atmosphere of pure hatred. And remember, this is 11 brothers. Then Joseph had a dream, and when he told it to his brothers, they hated him even more. He said to them, "Please listen to this dream which I've had. For behold, we were binding sheaves in the field, and lo, my sheaf rose up and also stood erect. And behold, your sheaves gathered around and bowed down to my head." Now, I don't think I would have told him that part of the dream. I don't believe it would have. Then his brothers said to him, "Are you actually going to reign over us, or are you really going to rule over us?" So they hated him even more for his dream and for his word. Now he still had still another dream and related it to his brothers and said, "Lo, I've had still another dream, and behold, the sun and the moon and the 11 stars were bowing down to me." He related this to his father and to his brothers, and his father rebuked him and said to him, "What is this dream that you've had? Shall I and your mother and your brothers actually come to bow ourselves down before you to the ground?" His brothers were jealous of him, but his father kept these sayings in his mind. Then his brothers went to pasture their father's flock in Shechem. Israel said to Joseph, "Are not your brothers pasturing the flock in Shechem? Come and I will send you to them." And he said to them, "I will go." Now, that was a very unfortunate trip that he went on. What I want you to see with that background is this. This young man, beginning at the age of 17, went through some very, very dark moments in his life. And I want us to think about the kind of moments he went through. And as we said, moments can be hours or whatever it might be. First of all, he grew up in a home where he was hated, totally hated. They were jealous of him because their father showed partiality, made him his coat of many colors. So he was his father's pet. It wasn't his fault. They hated him. Three times it says they hated him. They were jealous and they hated him. So he had that atmosphere in which he grew up, that is atmosphere of pure rejection. Well, he goes to see his brothers and they decide, you know what? We're sick and tired of him. We're going to get rid of him. So they decide to kill him. They said, "We'll kill him, and then we will take an animal and shed its blood, put it on his coat of many colors, and we'll take it back to the father and tell him that he was killed by a wild beast." So what did they do? They threw him in this pit. And he stayed in there for a little while, not too long, and this caravan came by, and they thought, "Wait a minute. Why don't we just sell him? Might as well make a little money off him. Why don't we just sell him to this caravan?" So they sold him to this caravan. Now, he has hated by his brothers, been separated from his parents, and now he's on his way to somewhere. He doesn't know exactly where. And getting further and further and further away from home and feeling more and more lonely, more and more rejected, more and more fearful, no doubt, not knowing what in the world is going to happen to him. So when they get down to Egypt, they put him on a block and offer him up as a slave. So it just so happens, by the grace of God, that Potiphar, who is the head of the bodyguard for Pharaoh, bought him, took him home. Now he's a slave. So naturally he starts out with all the dirty work that has to go on and thinking about, you know, this coat of many colors he had and how his parents took good care of him. And now he's scrubbing floors and doing all the nasty, dirty work. And so, but he did it so well that after a season of time, Potiphar looked at him and watched him, and he thought, well, he's very disciplined in what he does. He's not complaining. And what is it about this guy? So next thing you know, over a period of time, I'm sure, he puts his household, whole household, under Joseph's authority. He took care of everything. Every single thing, he put it into his hands. Now you say, well, that should have made things better. Better, but remember this. He still feels the hatred and jealousy of his brothers. He's still away from his parents. He's a Hebrew, and he's down here in a culture that he knows nothing about. He can't even speak the language, and he had to learn that. And so everything about it is turmoil and frustration, anxiety, and all the rest. And then he's doing his best, and the Bible says that he's a success with Potiphar, but he's too good looking. So Potiphar's wife begins to look at him and lust after him and does everything in her power to get him to go to bed with her, and he wouldn't do it. And he said, how can I do that when your husband has put me in total charge of his household and he trusts me? And the answer is no. And so she frames him and tricks him. And so what happens when she tells her husband? Naturally, he's going to believe her, I think. I think he must have had some question, because if she were that way toward him, more than likely she'd been looking around, maybe it's somebody else, but that's neither here nor there. Anyway, he couldn't do anything but put him in prison. Now think about this. You go into prison by the bodyguard, head of the bodyguard of Pharaoh, and you go into prison as a criminal for attempting to seduce the bodyguard's wife. You're in prison and you're going to be forgotten. Throw him in prison. How long he was in Potiphar's house, we don't know. How long he's in prison, we don't know. But one thing for certain, talks about him being in chains and stocks. And so imagine how they treated him when he first got in prison. You scoundrel, you criminal. I mean, imagine the kind of turmoil he went through. But in spite of all that, after a period of time, the next thing you know, the prison keeper is watching him and noticing his response and his attitude. And before long, he puts Joseph in charge of the prison. So wherever he goes, he's a success at whatever he does. And you say, well, that wouldn't be too bad. Wait a minute, he's in prison. We're talking about dungeons and prison. We're talking about bad stuff. Well, the baker and the butler get thrown into prison. That is, Pharaoh's baker and butler get thrown into prison. And so they were talking, and they had a dream. So Joseph said, well, let me see if I can interpret that dream. So he interprets a dream that one of them would be restored and one of them would be beheaded. And so the butler would be restored, the baker would be beheaded. And so, sure enough, that's what happened. The baker was beheaded. And so Joseph said to the butler, when you get back, would you just remind Pharaoh that I interpreted this dream and remember me? He said, oh, I'm sure I will. Forgot him. How long he went by? Probably a couple of years or so. Anyway, it was God's timing. And so one day he's in prison and he is approached by someone who said, you need to shave. We got some new clothes, some clean clothes for you, and follow me. Well, what was all that about? Don't usually execute people in clean clothes, but so he didn't have an idea of what was happening. And they take him before Pharaoh, and you know the story. Pharaoh says, I've had these dreams, and I hear you can interpret them. And it was the dreams about 7 lean years and 7 fruitful years. And he interpreted that dream in such a powerful way that Pharaoh, now this is a Hebrew, it's a young Hebrew kid to some degree. Now he's 30 years of age, and where has he spent his life? Spent his life as a slave, spent his life in prison as a criminal who was there for attempting to seduce Potiphar's wife. Not a ghost of a chance. Pharaoh said, I've not found this kind of wisdom anywhere. Putting you in charge, you're second to me. Whatever you say goes. And so you're it. You're the prime minister. Whatever Joseph says in Egypt is what happens. So for 13 years, it was one experience of darkness after the other. Moments of darkness, trials and adversity. And most any of us would think, well, now, it looks like God could have sort of fixed that in a couple of years or so. No. This is what's so very important you don't want to miss. It took 13 years. Now, more than likely, some of you are going through some of those dark moments in your life, and you're feeling it, and you've got the same questions he has. God, why are you letting this happen to me? Lord, I've been a Christian a long time. I've been trying to do what's right. I've tried to be obedient to you Or it may be that you would say, Lord, I know I haven't been what I ought to be. I know I've strayed. I know I have been backslidden. I know I have wandered from you. And in other words, whatever it may be, but you're still asking the question, why is God allowing this to happen to you? Because it's painful and it hurts. And you take up the Bible and read about how God loves you. And then you look around and you think, that's not love. And you think about what God says about how he cares for us and provides our needs. Well, God, if you did, if you really care for me that much, why don't you change this? Now, there's some things you and I will never understand until we get to heaven. He doesn't guarantee me to understand. He only challenges us to obey. Remember, that's one of the principles. I may not understand it, but my responsibility to be obedient whether I understand it or not. So more than likely, if you're going through one of those tough moments in your life, listen to me carefully, because there is a biblical, godly, truthful, eternal answer to that. So we all find ourselves at times in our life going through dark moments. Sometimes I like to think of them as maybe as dark, maybe as a shadow. And then there's some moments that are absolutely midnight black. You don't see any hope. You don't know how God could possibly work you out of that. Well, the question that comes is, what is God's purpose in these times? What is God's purpose in allowing us these dark moments in life, these roads and pathways of adversity that we all travel at some point in our life? Sometimes, let me make sure we understand this, sometimes it's because of something we've done. We put ourselves in that position and God has to work us through it. Sometimes it's not anything that we've done. And we say, well, God, I don't understand why. And every pastor's heard that question a million times. Why has God allowed this in my life? So let's ask ourselves the question, are there sensible answers? In other words, are there reasons? Does God have any reason for allowing this to happen to a young man like Joseph who really wanted to be obedient to God? So the answer is yes. So let's think about it. So let's jump all the way over now from 17 to 30. And so these have been 13 very dark years. Now he is the prime minister of all of Egypt, the greatest civilization in the world. What about these 13 years? So let's go back now when he's 17. What is God doing? What's the purpose of this? Well, first of all, God is preparing him for his future. You say, well, I think that'd be an easy way to be prepared. Watch this. God doesn't make any mistakes, because some of you may think the same thing. Well, I don't think this is necessary. But now watch this. He's going to be the prime minister of Egypt. So what is God doing? He's getting him ready for the task ahead of him. So what's included in that? Well, first of all, he has to learn something about Egypt. He doesn't know anything about Egypt. So he's got to learn something about their whole way of life. How do they think? What do they like? What do they dislike? What works? What doesn't work? And their whole culture is different. They're a culture of many, many gods. When he believes with all of his heart in one true God, taught by his father, Yahweh, Jehovah is the one true God. All else are idols. So he has to deal with that. Then he has to deal with the whole idea of learning the language. And can you imagine being bought by Potiphar and being brought to Potiphar's household and somebody giving him instruction? He doesn't understand Egyptian. So he had to learn the language, learn something about the culture, and something else had to happen in his life. He had to learn to keep his focus on God, because if he did not, he would just sink. He had to learn to trust God. God is in the process of preparing him. He had to teach him to keep his focus on God and to keep him aware of the fact that God was with him no matter what it appeared to be. It didn't look like God was anywhere around. When he left home, there was no sign of God that he could see. Caravan bought him. Potiphar bought him. Now he's in prison. There's no evidence of God. Keeping him aware of the presence of God, building his faith. Well, how did he build his faith? Because everything he set his hand to, God prospered him and God blessed him no matter what. Did he suffer during those times? Absolutely. Suffered horribly, I'm sure, in prison to begin with. and being separated, and with the feeling that more than likely he would never see his parents again. And for Hebrew families, we don't even understand the kind of connection those Hebrew families had, fathers and sons, especially fathers and sons, but the whole family. And so God's teaching him discipline. You do what you're told to do, whether you understand it or not. Teaching him perseverance. You just keep going, keep moving, you don't give up, and you don't quit. Teaching him to realize that God is in charge of his life, no matter what they do to you, no matter what happens, God is still God. What was he doing? He was training him to be a strong leader, because he had to have courage. He had, his courage had to be built as he faced some very difficult things. So in these 13 years, which appeared to be dark moments, wasted time, what was going on? God was in the process of preparing Joseph, this Hebrew boy, who knew nothing about Egypt, to become the prime minister of all of Egypt, sitting next to the Pharaoh himself. You would never have figured that out at a 17-year-old age. So what was God's purpose? Listen carefully. God had a purpose for Joseph. Now, I know that some of you have a hard time believing this. God has a purpose for you that is just as important to God as it was for his purpose for Joseph. You say, yeah, but look what Joseph did. That's not the issue. The issue is, how does God view us? Listen, if God allowed you to be born, God has a purpose for your life. He had a purpose for Joseph's life. And that purpose is very clear to us thousands of years later, but it wasn't to him in the beginning of that time. He has a purpose for your life. So what you say, well, what's the purpose for my life? Well, let's think about it, for example. Ultimately, here's the bottom line. His ultimate purpose in your life and my life, the reason he uses these dark moments, is to conform us to the likeness of Christ. God is up to working in your life and my life to do what? To sand and to sift and to sculpture, to take out of our life what doesn't belong, to add what belongs. What's he doing? He's weaving and molding our lives in such a fashion that our character becomes like the character of Jesus. We think the way he thinks. We love the way he loves. We forgive the way he forgives. That's what he's up to, because we're going to spend eternity with him. He says, listen, he says he predestined, predetermined that every single believer would be conformed to the likeness of his son. That's one thing that he's doing in your life and mine. But he's likewise sifting out of our life what should not be there. As we say, adding what ought to be there. Doing what? Building our faith. Teaching us to be perseverant. Teaching us and reminding us that we walk in his presence every single day. That we are never apart from him, because he came to live within us the day we got saved. And so what is he doing? He is purposely working in your life today. Listen, and what he has in mind is not only today, but tomorrow. And every parent should be drilling that truth into the mind and heart of your children, that God has a purpose for your life. God is in your life. He has a purpose for your life, and therefore you want to do the best, because he has something in mind. His love for us does not eliminate the pain, the suffering, and the heartache. But his love for us guarantees us that all of that he's going to use for his glory and his honor and for our good. So somebody says, well, I just feel like my life's been wasted in those dark years. They were not wasted unless you responded in the wrong way. He has a purpose. You say, well, I'm 65 years of age. It hasn't got anything to do with it. The issue is, what is God's purpose in your life right now? Not what you think it was 40 years ago, but what's his purpose right now? Because for many people, listen, for many people, they never figure out what it's all about till they get to be 60 years of age, or 50 years of age, or 45, or whatever it might be. God doesn't guarantee that he's going to fulfill his purpose in our life at a certain age. And oftentimes it's after people have reached a certain age that then all of a sudden they begin to realize the impact that they're having in somebody else's life. When I think about grandfathers, the awesome impact you can have in the life of your grandchildren. Sometimes it's something you say to them. It's the way you live. They want to find out what made you click and what made you tick and what's going on in your life. Don't ever underestimate the awesome influence of your life. And if you do, what you're doing is you're cheating God out of the opportunity of using you in the lives of other people. Now think about this. If you're living, watch this carefully. If you're living for any other purpose than to fulfill God's will of your life and to bring Him glory and honor in your life, you're going to be disappointed. Listen, if you're living for the purpose of becoming a millionaire, a multimillionaire, okay, so you have multimillions of dollars, now what? Think about it. You can buy anything you want, so you don't have any wants. Have you ever been in a place in your life that you don't have any wants? Well, let me give you a simple example. It has nothing to do with millions, believe me. I remember when if I wanted to buy a camera or a camera lens, I'd think about it for weeks and sometimes several months, and I'd go to the camera shop and I'd look at them and I'd feel of them and be sure I know how they felt and how they worked. And then sometimes I'd lie down at night and just visualize. I could still feel how it felt and how it worked and so forth. And then I loved wanting it. Now, one time my family said, "We'd like to give you that camera for a birthday present." I said, No. Why not? I can't tell you why. I'd like to think about it first. I'd like to want it. So let me just run you up to present day. For example, if I wanted to buy a camera today with the grace of God, I could buy any camera I wanted. Now, that's good and bad. Now, watch this. Now, when I go in a camera shop, I think, I wish I wanted something in here. Now, I know that doesn't sound right, but that's the way human nature is. So what I'm saying is this. You can have millions and millions. That's not going to make you happy. You can be married 3, 4, 5, 6 times. That certainly is not going to make you happy. You can go anywhere you want to go, and after you've been there and gotten back, you still got to live with yourself. What I want you to see is this. Only one thing is going to satisfy you, and that's Jesus living His life in and through your life. That's it. So when I think about the purpose God has in our life, then one of the issues here is the length of time that God allows these things to happen in life. That is, for example, with Joseph, when we say 17, he lived among his brothers and they hated him before he was 17. That's just where the scripture starts. So what about the length of time? Only as long as is necessary for God to accomplish His purpose in our life. Now, do I have anything to do with that? Yes, I do, and so do you. If I rebel against the dark moments, all I'm doing is lengthening the time of the dark moments or positioning myself ultimately that God just sets you aside and says, "You determined not to be used, I won't use you." So the way we respond is very, very important. And I think about, as far as Joseph was concerned, 13 years was a long time. I meet people once in a while who've been in dark moments longer than that. I don't understand why. Sometimes they don't understand why. Most of the time they don't. They can't figure out why. And yet then I've met people who've been through long, dark moments and then say, "And look what happened when God finally delivered me or set me free." You don't give up because your God is not going to give up on you. He's not going to give up on you no matter what. And so when I look at Joseph's life and realize what he went through, how long it took, and then think about maybe some times that you and I go through and we think 2 weeks is just terrible or a month is just horrible. But here's the thing that makes it difficult. When you're going through one of those dark moments and you don't see any end in sight and it looks like it's going to last the rest of your life, it looks like you're going to be penalized the rest of your life, it looks like you're never going to be able to reach those goals. Somehow it just seems to be so hopeless. It's never hopeless as long as you have God. Because God loves you. And He's going to work out His will in your life one way or the other if you'll just trust Him. Joseph must have felt everything that you and I would feel, maybe worse. Because he didn't have the knowledge of Jesus that you and I have, but he did have a knowledge that Jehovah God, the one true God, was his God.
3: and he was aware of God's presence in his life. Now, when I think about that, I think about how we view ourselves during those times. The question is, how does God view us? Well, how did God view Joseph? Well, he viewed him, first of all, as a young boy, terribly hated and dejected, rejected by his family, except for his father and mother. He saw him as a very lonely young man, separated from his family. He saw him at times when he was very fearful. He saw him at times when he was taken advantage of and terribly abused. He saw him as a young man who was lied about, absolutely, totally lied about, and innocent of a criminal charge, thrown in prison with all the rest of those wicked prisoners who were there probably because they should have been. God saw all those lonely moments. He felt all of his pain. He knew how hopeless he may have felt at times. He knew the struggle he had to go back and remember over and over and over again, but God, you gave me this dream. I saw that this dream was so real to me. Those dreams were prophetic dreams. Remember, all the sheaves bowed down to him, sun and the moon, his parents bowed down to him, which is exactly what happened, because finally he brought his family down to Egypt and saved their life from a famine. What he dreamed is exactly what God did. Now, what we have to remember is this. It doesn't make any difference what's going on. There's certain things you and I need to remember, which is, I think, is certainly true of him, and that is, we have to remember who we are. So God saw him positively, as he saw him as faithful, trustworthy, diligent, obedient, believing. In other words, he also saw all of those good qualities in him. The same way he looks at you and me. He sees our frailties and our weaknesses. And the truth is, I am delighted that God sees all my frailties, all my weaknesses. I'm delighted he sees them. You say, well, why are you delighted? Then he'll be more merciful to me and more understanding if he knows, well, God, this is the best I can do. It's not very good maybe at this point. It's the best I can do. I admit, dear God, here's a weakness or frailty in my life. In other words, he understands where we are. He sees all of that. And there's nowhere in the Bible that God says, I see your weakness, therefore I'm going to judge you. No, he says what? He says, we're but dust. God sees us as dust, put together in this awesome fashion, breathed life into us, gave us a soul, gave us a spirit, and now he indwells us. How does he see us? He sees you as one of his children. And let me just say this, God is not going to neglect his children. And he gives us enough promises in the Word of God to remind us that. Does that mean we won't suffer? No, it doesn't mean that. Mean we won't hurt? No. We'll go through difficulty. In fact, how many times does he warn us about persecution, difficulty, trial, heartache, all the things that we face in life? But we know who he is. He sees our faith. He sees our tenacity. He sees our diligence. He sees our desire to do our best. He sees it when we fail, but he sees what's on the inside of us. He sees us far more accurately than we can view ourselves. So that whatever we're going through, and how many times have I talked to people over the years who are going through very painful situations in their health, and seemingly nobody knew what to do, and yet, beyond all that, they'd have this smile saying, but you know, I know that God knows where I am, and he knows where I hurt. He's all I have, but I'm going to trust him no matter what. Well, the truth is, that's where all of us are. We either trust him or we don't. We either moan and groan and complain and ask why. Now, there's nothing wrong with asking why up to a point. You know what God is doing? He's bringing us to surrender. Bringing us to a yielded life. Bringing us to the point we can say, God, I don't like it. I don't understand it. I wish you would change it. But I'm willing to yield to your will no matter what. Is that easy? Never is it easy. And the more painful and the more dark the moments are, the more difficult it is. But what other choice do we have? To fight against God, to walk away from him, and to complain and moan and groan about what's going on in our life? And so the way he sees us is very, very important. Now, one of the things that's so important here also is the fact that he puts a limitation on these moments. So I want you to turn to this. 1 Corinthians chapter 10, very important passage of Scripture because it's a word of encouragement. Listen to what he says in verse 13. 1 Corinthians 10, 13. No temptation, that word can either be translated a temptation like we think of, or a trial. No temptation or trial has overtaken you, but such as is common. That is, everybody goes through these things. But what is common to man? God is faithful, who will not allow you to be tempted more than you're able, and that he himself, what does he say? He will provide a way of escape so that you can bear it. Here's what he says. Whatever dark moments you and I are looking at in life, there's a limitation. There have been times when I've said, God, that's as far as I can go. I can't stand anymore. And he moves in. I say, well, God, I know that's as far as I can go, and I can't handle any more of this. Well, Lord, I mean, what do you expect? I can't handle anymore. You know what? He knows what the limit is. We don't. I'm glad he doesn't show us, aren't you? We don't know what the limit is, but he knows. I don't know what the limit is, but this much I know. He not only knows the limit, he's in control of it, and we're not going to go one inch past it. Because that's who God is. He is interested in not only expressing his love and salvation, forgiveness, he's interested in expressing his love by what he allows you and me to face on any given day. And there are people who face all kinds of heartache and pain and suffering, but there is a limit. And when we say, well, when somebody says, well, I was just tempted and it's God's fault, God put that temptation before me, and you can't blame God when he says, I put a limit. I have a limit that you will be able to bear it if you choose to do so. Now listen to this. If I choose to do so depends upon where I am spiritually. If I don't read the Bible and I don't pray and I just sort of make things out my way, I'm not going to be strong enough. But it's my own doings. And even then, God has a limitation. But if you neglect the Lord and just live a life that's non-spiritual, you're not going to have any strength. But what you've done, you have forsaken your strength and your capacity to resist temptation, to give up in trial. You've done it for something that's frivolous in life. But he says, I set a limitation on it. Now watch this carefully. As we said, some dark moments are things we get into ourselves. Some are things that he executes. Now if God allows a dark moment in your life for the purpose that he has to grow us up and whatever else he has in mind, those limitations will not budge because he has us headed in a direction. And so he put a limitation on Joseph. God didn't let them, his brothers, kill him. You can throw him in the pit, but you're not going to kill him. You can sell him to a caravan, but you're not going to kill him. Potiphar can put him in his house, and his wife can betray him, but you can't kill him. He can get thrown into prison for years, but you can't kill him. Because God has a purpose for Joseph. He has a limitation in your life and my life. That whatever's going on, according to the way God wants to use us, he puts limitations on our trials, limitations on our dark moments, limitations on our temptation. We can't really say, well, God, you tempted me and you caused this to happen and therefore this is what happened. No, that doesn't work. So think about where you are. I don't know what you're facing. It may be a health issue, a relationship issue, whatever it might be. But don't blame God for that. Ask yourself the question, Lord, what are you trying to do in my life? So remember what we said. One of the primary things is to shape us into the character of Christ. To teach us to trust him, to be diligent, to be persevering, to be courageous, to be bold. That is to keep our eyes on him, to keep our awareness of him, to be trustworthy, to be faithful, dependable, diligent, disciplined in our life. These are God's purposes. And as we yield to that and allow him to work those things in our life, what happens? He uses us, listen, he uses us in proportion to our willingness to be shaped. So then, who determines that? We determine it to some degree. If I'm willing to say, God, I don't understand it, but I'm willing. if this is necessary in my life to get me ready for what you want me to do, I'm willing. And I can remember when I was a pastor in my first church, I only had a handful of members. If we had 150 on Sunday, that was good. And I just came out of seminary, and I remember I'd study and pray and get ready to preach on Sunday morning. And if it was one of those North Carolina mountain winter mornings, I could have 25 or 50 or 75. And I remember the devil, it's like he'd sit on my shoulder and say to me, 50 people sitting out here, what a waste of time. Why don't you just relax? It's like God would say to me, but this isn't it. This is not it. You do your best every Sunday. You do the best you know how. You study equally every Sunday. You pray. You wait upon me. You trust me and see what happens. God will use us in proportion to our willingness to be used and shaped into whatever he's trying to do in our life. And so when I think about that limitation, how important it is, and then the key to surviving, and as far as Joseph was concerned, I think there are several keys. Number one, one of the keys to survival was that prophetic dream he had. He could never have forgotten it. For two reasons, probably. Number one, that God gave him. Secondly, that when his brothers heard it, they were irate. You mean you're going to rule over us? He could never have forgotten. And then his own parents said, wait a minute. You mean we're going to bow down to you too? I'm sure he didn't say, oh, yes. I don't think he fully understood all of that. But it was in his mind, his heart, all during those years. His father instilled within him the theology of their day, which was very, very limited compared to what you and I have. And when we think about the scriptures and all the verses we have, what was God doing? His father was building into his life this awesome foundation, watch this, of simple faith in one true God. Remember this. God set aside those Hebrew children to bear witness to the world of their day. There was one God because all of the nations in the world had many, many, many, many, many gods. The Hebrews had one God. And God has protected them all these years because one God. And God intended for them to be the messenger to the world. There's one true God, and that's Jehovah. And the one through whom the Son of God came into the world, the Lord Jesus Christ, to die on the cross and pay our sin debt in full. So God's awesome purpose was fulfilled. When I look back and see how he survived, it was what was built into him that caused him to survive. Now, listen very carefully. You want to survive? No matter what, there's some things that are very important. Number one is this, and that is that you trust God. If you don't trust him in the dark times, it just won't work. You trust him. Secondly, in order for that to happen, you must read the Word of God. You must read the Word of God, meditating upon his Word. For this reason, when you read the Scriptures, what are you doing? The Spirit of God is programming your mind to think the way God thinks. You think the way God thinks, the more of Scripture you put in your mind and heart. The more you think that way, the more you act that way. Prayer and the reading of the Word of God are absolutely essential if we are to walk through the dark moments and walk through them successfully. Now, for example, you sit in front of a television set and you say, I'm just going to relax. That's what you think. So you throw your mind in neutral. This ad comes on, buy this soap. This pharmaceutical thing comes on, you take this pill. You live in this kind of house, you drive this kind of car, you wear these kind of clothes, you eat this kind of food, you drink these kind of things, and you're thinking, oh, well, you know, I'm just ignoring all that. No, you're not. Because your mind is taking it all in. And what happens is you're allowing the world to program the way you think, the way you act, the way you live, the way you dress, the way you buy, and the way you drink. So then you listen to that 2 or 3 hours, and then you get in the bed, or you decide, I'm going to read a little bit of verses of Scripture, and you read through a verse of Scripture and go to bed. You know what's happened? The world has outdone you. It is truth that you want embedded in your thinking. How does God think? How does God work? How do I fit into God's plan? If you want to survive the dark moments, it's in the Word of God, talking to him and listening to him, which means it takes time. You see, God's not on our schedule. We're on his. 10 minutes, think about this. You're trying to make a big decision in your life, and you're going to give him 10 minutes read 10 verses and asking the Lord, show me your will. Up and you're gone. You know what? How would you feel as a parent if you called your son in and said, this is a critical, critical question. We have to make a decision. And he listens to you for 5 minutes and says, you know, my buddies are waiting for me. See you, Dad. You think you don't care. You want to walk through the dark moments.

0: He has something in mind you will never be able to figure out till He works it out. You don't want to take the chance of missing what God has in mind. But you got to trust Him. What builds trust is His word and prayer. And what builds trust is obedience to what He says. And the trust level just keeps rising and rising and rising. God will do in your life things that you never dreamed if you'll just trust Him through those dark moments. And Father, how grateful we are that you know how to turn a dark moment into radiant light when your will begins to be fulfilled in our lives. And I pray the Holy Spirit will take this message of hope and assurance that every single person who hears will be willing to place their trust in you no matter what and watch you work your awesome work in their life. In Jesus' name, amen. Now, aren't you glad you're a saint? Glad to know Jesus Christ as your Savior, that God's living inside of you, that no matter what happens, there's somebody bigger than you and I who's in control of it all. Amen? Well, somebody says, but I'm not even a Christian, so how does this relate to me? I'll tell you how. If you're not a Christian, what I mean by that, you've never trusted Jesus Christ as your personal Savior, then you're lost. You say, but I don't feel lost. That's not the issue. You are lost. You're separated from God. You're out from under the canopy of God's grace and His love and kindness towards you. And you're on your own to face life, which is a disastrous place to be. Your sins can be forgiven. He will accept you as one of His children. If you're willing to confess your sinfulness, your need of Him, your dependence upon Him, and that you believe that Jesus Christ went to the cross and died on the cross for your sins, paid your sin debt in full, you're accepting Him as your personal Savior, surrendering your life to Him, and allowing the Holy Spirit to come inside of you and live in your life and through your life. What will it do? Absolutely transform your life. Now, the other alternative is this. You can just keep on living your life the way you're living it. Without Christ, without God working in your life, and one day look back and think about, oh God, it's like I've been walking in the sand all these years, and I don't see anything back there. Or you can live your life and look back and see that your footprints are like bronze. After you're gone, they're going to be there a long time because of the impact of your life. If you'll just let Him, it's a choice that you make.
1: 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Here's a moment with Charles Stanley.
2: A man who is really successful is successful, first of all, in his spirit and from there outward to what he possesses. You see, a man who has lots of money and is dead on the inside is a poor man faking the world out. Now, here's what he's saying. He's saying that a man's work, that a man's walk, and that a man's wealth is related to this ability and capacity to be quiet. Tranquilized, not with pills, but the presence of God, and the presence of God whereby he's able to trust Him, totally confident that He has everything under control.
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3: With a message from God's Word, here's Charles Stanley.
0: Faith is at the heart of everything we believe in the Christian life. In fact, the truth is our life's all about faith. Think about it. We have faith to believe that God is our Creator and the Sovereign of this universe. We believe that Jesus Christ, His only begotten sinless Son, came into this world for the primary purpose of dying on the cross, shedding His blood, paying our sin debt in full, and making it possible for every single one who believes, places their trust in Him to be saved. We believe that if we confess our sins to Him, that He's willing to forgive us. We believe that once we trust Him as our personal Savior, we are saved forever. That is, He gives

0: gives us the gift of eternal life, eternal security. We believe that our name is written in the Lamb's Book of Life. We believe that one day Jesus Christ is coming back to receive His own. We believe with all of our heart that absent from the body is to be present with the Lord. We live by faith. We die in faith. It's all about faith. And yet there are many people who have a real struggle with it. And you remember Jesus said to His disciples on one occasion, in fact, several occasions, He said to them, "Why do you doubt, O ye of little faith?" Even they who walked with Him oftentimes doubted Him, even after His resurrection. And sometimes we have the same problem. We doubt Him. The things we pray about, pray for, want God to do, and we sort of pray hither and yonder, and nothing happens, and we wonder why. There is a very specific reason why. This is a life of faith. And if you think about, many times people think about God being up yonder somewhere and out yonder. The truth is, the wonderful, thrilling thing about being a Christian is this. It is not just knowing that God is our Savior, Lord, and Master, and the Sovereign of the universe. The thrilling thing about it is this. You and I can have a personal, intimate relationship with God through His Son, Jesus Christ, so that we can approach Him, Holy God. We can approach Him, and He will hear us. He will answer our prayer. He will grant us the needs of our life, many of the desires of our heart. He's always there. Whatever the need is, whatever the desire is, as long as we ask within His will, He is more than happy to meet the needs and desires of our heart. And yet for some people, they never get there. They just sort of pray around hoping that God will do something. Well, in this passage of Scripture that I want to use in this message, it's a very familiar passage, one that you've heard about many times. And remember, Paul said, those things that God has given to us in the Old Testament for the purpose of teaching us some principles, some lessons that we need to learn. So I want us to look at this event in the Old Testament. An event that is exciting, really. It's one of the most exciting events in the Old Testament. And I want you to turn, if you will, to 1 Samuel. And if you will turn to the 17th chapter. And I want us to read just a few verses of this chapter because you know it so well. And then I want to make a point, a specific point, a very, very, very important point that will affect your prayer life, that will affect your faith, that will help you understand why it's so important that you and I trust Him fully, not partially, but fully, and what benefit comes to us when we do. So let me give you a little background. This is the event about David and Goliath. You say, oh, yeah, well, I know that. Well, wait a minute. What do you know about it? You probably know a few facts about it, but do you know the secret? Do you know the key that made it possible for David to defeat this Goliath? Because you see, all of us either have or have had Goliaths in our life. That is, challenges. Big things that we had a hard time dealing with. Something we needed that we couldn't quite grasp. Something that was overpowering in our life. Something that frightened us, causing fears and all kind of stuff. How is it that we can overcome these? Well, let me just give you a little background on what's happening. The army of the Philistines is on one side of the valley. The army of Israel is on the other side of the valley. And for 40 long days, one of those Philistine soldiers by the name of Goliath, who was over 9 feet tall, came out in all of his armor and challenged not only the army of Israel, but was challenging the God of Israel. And that makes a difference. Because those armies, it was their God that gave them victory, or their God that caused them to have defeat. So I want us to begin reading for a few moments in this 20th verse of the 17th chapter. And what's happening here is that David, who was a shepherd boy, you know him as a shepherd boy, his father had some food for him to send and to take to his brothers who were in the army under Saul, who was the king. So the scripture says in verse 20, "So David arose early in the morning and left the flock with a keeper and took the supplies and went as Jesse had commanded him. And he came to the circle of the camp while the army was going out in battle array, shouting the war cry. Israel and the Philistines drew up in battle array against each army against each other. And then David left his baggage in the care of the baggage keeper and ran to the battle line and entered in order to greet his brothers. And as he was talking with them, behold, the champion of the Philistines from Gath, named Goliath, was coming up from the army of the Philistines, and he spoke these same words, and David heard them. When all the men of Israel saw this man, they fled from him and were greatly afraid. So the whole army of Israel scared to death. And the men of Israel said, "Have you seen this man who's coming up? Surely he's coming up to defy Israel. And it will be that the king will enrich the man who kills him with great riches and will give him his daughter and make his father's house free in Israel." Now watch that. Then David spoke to the men who were standing by him, saying, "Now, let me get this straight. What will be done for the man who kills this Philistine and takes away the reproach from Israel? For who is this uncircumcised Philistine that he should taunt the armies of the living God?" It is all about pagan gods versus the one true God. So, the people answered him in accord with this word, saying, "Thus it will be done for the man who kills him." Now Eliab, his older brother, heard when he spoke to the men, and Eliab's anger burned against David, and he said, now watch what he said to him, "Why have you come down, and with whom have you left those few sheep in the wilderness?" Which was a real cut, you and your little bag of sheep. "What are you doing down here? I know your insolence and the wickedness of your heart, for you've come down in order to see the battle." But David said, "What have I done now? Was it not just a question?" Now, I love that verse because it tells you a great deal. It tells you, first of all, his brothers were always criticizing him. He was the youngest one, and so they were always on his case. So he said what you and I used to say. "Well, what have I done now?" Because somebody's always on your case about something. And so with that in mind, I want us to look at the events here, because it's very important. And there's one single truth that I want to draw out of all this that can absolutely transform, I think, the way you pray and the way God will work in your life. So as we look at what's going on here now, here these two armies facing each other, and even Saul, who's the king, is afraid, and all his armies are afraid. 40 days this guy's come out. Now, what's the issue here? The issue here is that Goliath is not just another soldier, but the scripture describes how he's dressed. He has on a bronze helmet. He has on 125 pounds of bronze leaf, layers of leaf, bronze, to protect his body. And not only that, he has this long lance over his shoulder. The end of it, where the point is 15 pounds in weight. Goliath is over 9 feet tall. So if you look at him, who would want to face him? Because he looks like a walking tank. That is, the only thing that's not covered is his face. Everything else, his helmet covers everything. All this metal, bronze metal, I mean, leaf on top of leaf on top of leaf. All his whole body is covered. Not only that, he has a shield bearer who's walking in front of him. He also has a sword. And so he's coming out and chiding the people of Israel and chiding their God. "Well, why don't you come out and fight for your God if your God is God?" And so all this is going on when David arrives on the scene, and he listens to him and he hears him. And this is why he asked this question, "Well, who is this uncircumcised Philistine who's taunting the armies of the living God?" And so when he hears it and he finds out what's going on, somebody said, "Well," he says, "I'll take him on." Well, that's ridiculous, because all he had is a staff and a little bag around him, and that's all. He's a teenager. He's a shepherd boy. So they take him to Saul because he insists on it. And so he says to King Saul, he said, "I'm willing to fight." Saul said, "Now, what, you don't quite understand. Have you seen him?" "Yeah, I've seen him." "Do you see his weapons?" "I've seen them." "Well, I'm willing to take him. This man's taunting the armies of the living God, Jehovah God." Now, this is the same shepherd boy who will write the Psalms. in whose life there's so much awesome truth that we glean from it. And so he keeps talking to Saul, and Saul says he can't. Then Saul says, okay, all right, knowing that he's going to be cut to shreds in a moment. So he says, let me give you my armor. David said, no, you don't quite get the point. I can't wear your armor because, first of all, it won't fit. And secondly, I don't know how to use that. And so now the king knows that David doesn't have a chance. What he doesn't know is what David knows. So David says, I'll take him on. So how does he prepare? Well, he doesn't go out and do any practicing. But he goes down to the creek and he finds himself 5 round stones. And he puts them in his bag. And then he walks out and he's got his shepherd's staff with him. And the reason I know that is because of something that Goliath said. So he walks out a little ways, enough for Goliath to see him. And Goliath says, what's this? Am I a dog that you come out here? But he does recognize that he's a handsome young guy and that he's young. What he can't figure out is he doesn't have any weapons. You're coming out to me with a stick, and he's got this long sword and this javelin hanging over his shoulder, and all this army, and all he sees is a teenage shepherd boy with a stick. In fact, he's so insulted he says, what are you coming out here looking like this? And he says, am I a dog? And the Philistine cursed. Listen, he cursed David by his gods. Now, when people curse by their God, I don't have to tell you how that sounds and what it says. But the Philistine also said to David, you come to me and I will give your flesh to the birds of the sky and the beast of the field. So what does David, this shepherd boy who totally looks unarmed, how does he respond? Here's what he says. David said to this Philistine, you come to me with a sword, a spear, and a javelin. I come to you in the name of the Lord of hosts, the God of the armies of Israel, whom you've taunted. You're depending on your armor. I'm depending on God. So he says to him, and he says, this day the Lord will deliver you up into my hands. And I will strike you down and remove your head from you. And I will give the dead bodies of the army of the Philistines this day to the birds of the sky and the wild beasts of the earth, that all the earth may know that there is a God in Israel. And that all this assembly may know that the Lord does not deliver by sword or by spear, for the battle is the Lord's, and he will give you into our hands. Well, you know what that did? That just infuriated him. Because he's been told off and threatened by a shepherd boy. And listen, remember this. The only thing he's seen so far is a stick. And he's got a sword almost probably as long as David is. And all he's seen is a stick. And all he's heard is a lot of boasting. And so the scripture says, then it happened. The Philistine rose and came and drew near to meet David. And then what happened? So David ran quickly toward the battle line to meet the Philistine. Now, it probably threw him off guard a little bit, because he would have thought when he approached David, David would hightail it out of there. Instead, David comes running toward him. And in the process of doing so, he got to a certain point. Now, remember this. He got to a certain point. Here's this full-clad, armored giant. And his shield bearer in front of him. And here's David. Stick in one hand. He probably drops the stick. And then he takes this sling and puts this stone in it. And by now, the giant is totally, probably laughing on the inside. Now we got a slingshot. We have a stick and a slingshot. What he doesn't know is this. He doesn't know who's behind the slingshot. And so remember this now. David, you remember what he said? He told King Saul, he said, look, let me do this because I've killed a lion and a bear. Just let me take him on. And so I'm sure that David probably in practice slung a lot of times and missed. But this time he puts that one stone in the sling. And you remember what a sling is like. Now, bow and arrow you can aim. A rifle you can aim. A javelin you could aim very accurately for pretty good ways. But here, all he's got is a sling. Have you ever tried one of these? Well, if you ever have, you probably did what I did, and you think, God help me, where did that go? You have no idea where it went. Look what happened. David, watch this now. David can't aim anywhere except one place. He's totally covered. He winds it up, and Goliath is coming, and he just stands still, and he figures out exactly where he is, and he lets go. That stone hit him right in the forehead. He was a dead man before he ever hit the ground. He didn't just hit him somewhere. He hit him in the one spot he had to hit him in, and the one spot that would kill him immediately. Because remember, all he had is four more stones. Somebody says, well, if he has all that content, why didn't he have five stones? Well, I heard somebody say this. I'm repeating them. They said, well, he had four more just in case he had four brothers. He's going to take them all down. He kills him. And I'm sure by this time his armor bearer drops that shield and takes off running. And David walks over, pulls his sword out of its shield, and cuts off his head. Holds it up. See, how do you know that? Because they always did that. And he wanted the Philistines to know this war is over. And naturally they start fleeing, and the Israeli army takes off after them and wipes them out one by one and defeats Goliath and the whole army. Now, you say, well, you know, I've read that story many times, and I do understand that. But the question is, what is the key to David's victory? Now, I want you to listen carefully, because if you will listen and you will believe what you say, and I'm only going to tell you the truth, it can revolutionize your faith. Now, if you read that story, you say, well, now, what appears to be David's secret here? Because here is a shepherd boy. No sword, no javelin, no armor, no nothing, except for whatever clothes he had on. And so, what's the secret? You say, well, first of all, when I think about David, he was youthful, for example, and he could probably dodge pretty well, but that wasn't it. And not only that, when he said he'd killed a lion and a bear, he must have been pretty strong in the process, but he'd never get that close. So that certainly was not it. And somebody says, well, it was the accuracy of his sling. Well, he was accurate with it, but I'm sure he didn't hit every single time. But this time, he didn't only hit him, he put it in the spot that destroyed his brain in a split second. So that was a part of it, but that wasn't his real secret. And then you'd say, well, what about his past experiences? I mean, he had been a shepherd boy at that, protecting his sheep all these number of years that he had been a shepherd, because all kind of wild animals, he'd have to beat them off with his stick and probably his sling. And so he said, well, it was just his courage. He had the courage to face him. Well, all of that was true, but that was not the key. That was not the thing that made this a victory for him. So somebody says, well, what was it? Well, let's think about it, for example. All of us have had Goliaths in our life at some time or the other. Big challenges that were bigger than we could think, greater than we could possibly overcome. Things that look like they just absolutely, totally subdued us. Or it may be some prayer request that you had that you, God, I need you at this point. I desperately need you. This is a life and death matter. We've all had those kind of things in life. And so what happens is most people pray and nothing happens at first. And so what happens? They quit praying. They say, well, I prayed and prayed and prayed and nothing's happening. So what was it with David? Now listen carefully, and then I want to talk about it for a moment. Here was the key. When David heard what this giant was saying, taunting the living God, Jehovah God, a bunch of pagans out there, then he got the message. This was the army of holy God that was at stake. This is a reputation of God that was at stake. And so he got the message. He understood what was going on. And the fact that Saul was afraid and all of his army was afraid. And so he sized up Goliath. In a moment in time, he looked at him. And here's what David saw. David saw this well-clad giant, all of his armor. He saw what King Saul saw. He saw what the army of Israel saw, but he saw one more thing. When David looked at him, he saw him as a dead giant. He saw him as a dead giant. And he probably saw himself as pulling that sword, cutting off his head, holding it up, and watching the armies of the Philistines flee. He saw in a brief moment what nobody else saw. They were all hung up on how much armor he had, how tall he was, over 9 feet. They were all totally fearing what they saw because that's all they saw. Now watch this carefully. God is willing to give you and me the capacity to see what the human eye cannot see under certain conditions, which we'll talk about. You see, as far as David was concerned, the battle was over. The battle was over before he ever went down to the creek to find 5 stones. In his mind, it was over. You know why? Because what he saw was a defeated giant. And why was that? Because he was taking on someone who was taunting the living God. And he was stepping out in absolute faith to defend the name of Almighty God. He did not look at armor. He looked beyond the armor. He didn't look at his weapons. He looked beyond that. He didn't listen to all of that courageous, bold talk behind all that armor. He simply saw a dead giant. Now, what was he seeing? He was seeing what God allowed him to see that the naked eye could not see. When he saw that, Goliath's still walking toward him. What is David seeing? He's seeing him dead. He's seeing that stone hit him in the one spot. He only had about a 6-inch target. He may have been 9 feet tall, but he had a 6-inch target. That's what he saw. And he saw Goliath lying dead. The battle was over before David ever approached Goliath. You said, no, wait a minute. Wait a minute. Yes, that's exactly what happened. Because you see, listen, there are levels of faith. There's a faith that says, I know God can do this. Not sure. I know that he will do it, at least for some people. And then there's a level of faith that says, it's as good as done. It's a done deal. Because, watch this carefully, in a moment in time, just a little moment in time, when you and I fully trust him, he gives us the capacity to see a thing finished, completed, done, when there's no evidence around us, there's no reason to believe it, except God gives you the capacity to see it complete. That's what that kind of faith provides. That's why he won the battle. Now you say, well, what's that got to do with me? Simply this. As long as you're praying about something and you're hoping so, you're praying about something and you, Lord, I know you can, and I know you will, and on and on and on we go. Then we listen to other people talk about, well, now, I don't get too prideful about God answering your prayer. And you listen to other people say, well, I know so-and-so, and it didn't happen to them. And then you think about how you feel, and you think about what you see, and what you've heard, and what you've learned. And what happens is you find yourself struggling. Listen carefully. If you're praying about something, and you're not trusting God, listen, you're praying about something, and no matter what happens, you're trusting him a little bit. You're sort of like, I know he can, and maybe he will. Then there's something wrong. And here's what's wrong. as long as you're praying that kind of prayer, that's not faith. And here's the reason. You're still anxious. In other words, I know he can. I know he will. But you still have a bit of anxiety. And that bit of anxiety says, watch this, you're not fully trusting him. Oh, yes, but I do trust him. Not fully, you don't. Listen, if I ask him for something and I'm worried about it, I'm not fully trusting. Would God lie? No. You say, well, but suppose I'm making a mistake about what I'm asking. If you're making a mistake about what you're asking, God will show you what that mistake is and have you straighten it out. God doesn't keep secrets. That is, he wants you to know the truth about whatever's going on in your life. And you are genuinely seeking to know his will about something, he's going to show you. Well, I've been asking him, and I think I know what he said. I mean, listen, God could write it in pure gold, and some people wouldn't believe it. Well, I just don't know that I deserve it. So what happens? So we pray and pray and pray, but not fully trusting. Because, listen, whatever I'm praying about, when I fully trust him about it, here's what happens. I stop asking him and I start thanking him about it. Now, I heard some groaning amens. I stop asking, I start thanking him for it. David saw the final picture before he ever picked up. In fact, he saw the final picture before he ever went to King Saul. It was a done deal as far as he was concerned. He knew exactly what was going to happen because his trust was full trust. Now watch this. If for some reason you are struggling over something over and over and over again, can't figure out what in the world's going on. In other words, God isn't answering your prayer. It's the second thing I want you to remember. As long as you and I cannot fully trust him, it is evidence that there's something in that life that shouldn't be there. Why can I not fully trust him? Listen, if there is sin in your life, you cannot fully trust him. There'll always be a little static there. And you can look around and say, well, this is right, and this is right, and this is right, and this is right, and this is right. But over here, there's a little bit of bitterness. Over here, there's a little bit of unforgiveness. Over here, there's a little dishonesty. Well, over here, there's a little bit of deceit. And on, you could go little things that you've just said, well, you know, those things are not really important. I'm praying about something truly big over here. To fully trust God, listen, what you're doing is you are asking God to give you a glimpse of the finished product. He's not going to do it as long as there's sin in your life for the simple reason you can't fully trust them as long as that's there. Think about the things that you pray about. Some things you've prayed about a long time. Does that mean that God's going to answer your prayer immediately? No. But here's what happens. There's a lot of difference in me getting on my knees and saying, oh, God, please, please, please, God, I'm trusting you. I'm reading the Word. I'm standing on the Word. And getting on my knees and saying, thank you, Father. Thank you, thank you, thank you, dear God. You've shown me the finished product. I want to thank you for what you're going to do, and I'm going to patiently wait and watch you do it. You say, but that's not real. Yes, it's real. It is the difference between fully trusting and sort of trusting. You see, there's no such thing. Either I trust him or I don't. For example, do you really believe that God has assumed responsibility in your life as a believer to meet your needs? Amen? Then why are you fretting about it? In other words, how many people are fretting over inflation, deflation, this, that, the economy and all that? In other words, where is God? Listen, is God affected by our economy? No. If you want God to maximize your life, your peace, in other words, what God can do in your life, it all boils down to, do I fully trust him? If I trust him, I'm not fretting, I'm not worried, and what happens? We go on with life if we truly trust him. Now, I think about that, and I think about what is so very important. There's some things that are essential and some things that are required. And the first thing is this, and that is a clean heart. You're not going to be able to fully trust God without a clean heart. It's not going to happen. That's the nature of sin. It's not going to happen. A second thing is a clear mind. Because here's what happens. When your mind, listen, when your heart is clear and there's no sin there, your mind becomes very clear. You begin to see things that you could not see before. And it's amazing what Christians put up with. We put up a little sin here, a little sin there, a little sin here. And we think because we didn't kill anybody and commit adultery, then we must be okay. No, it's those little things that wipe us out. The heart's got to be clean. And the mind's got to be clean. Listen, if David had not had a clean heart and a clear mind, he would not have been able to see what God showed him, and that is what he saw with his naked eye is this giant coming at him. What he saw with the eye of God, the eye of his heart, was a dead giant. Clean heart, a clear mind. And the third thing is his motive was pure. He's taunting the armies of the living God. The name Jehovah is being disgraced. It is a pagan god versus the one true God. And he said, listen, this day I'm going to kill you, cut off your head, that all this assembly may know there is a God in Israel, and his name is Jehovah God. And that others may know that the God of Israel is God. His motivation was right. So ask yourself the question, whatever you're praying for in your life, is your motivation right? Is it something that is just all about self? Or is it all about what you believe God wants to do in your life or through your life or for you, whatever it might be? So when I think about the things that were important, you've got to learn to listen to God. In other words, if you don't know how to listen to God, how will you ever know when he says, it's a done deal? So that our prayers ought to be with a clean heart and a clear mind, we should say, God, what is your will about this matter? It didn't take David but a few moments to know what the will of God was about that battle, and that is the reputation of God was at stake. And you think about the things that you pray for. What is your motive? What's motivating you to ask that? The motive's got to be pure. Otherwise, what happened? Wrong motive, that's sin. And we tolerate a lot of sin in our lives if we're not careful. And this is why I keep talking about being obedient to God. Obedience is the key. That is, if I really and truly want a clean life, I got to be obedient. My motive's got to be pure. So let me ask you this. When you pray, let's say you pray 10 minutes. How much of that 10 minutes do you spend listening? Is it not true that most of us do all the talking? And the second thing I'll mention that I mention often because I believe it's so very important. When is the last time you reverenced holy God in such a fashion that you got on your knees to pray? Because he's God. If Jesus Christ walked in this place, would we not all want to fall flat on our face? Why? Because he is holy God. This is the God of the universe. And we sit here and ride here and do this and pray and expect God to do this and other. God is willing to do awesome things. The heart's got to be clean. The motive's got to be pure. I've got to be able and ready to listen to him. And then watch this. If you'll think about what David was thinking, he heard what his brother said. He heard what Saul said. And listen, he probably heard the mumbling of the soldiers thinking, we're getting ready to see a slaughter. The shepherd boy with a stick in hand going to meet Goliath. Here's the difference. Saul and the soldiers had their focus on what? Goliath. How big he was, how armed he was, how skilled he was, all of his experience. Here's David, he's got his eye on one thing. He is focused on God. God is his deliverer. That's what he said. God will deliver you. His focus was on God, and his focus, listen, all that armor didn't even faze him. His other tiny focus was a face and a bullseye on his forehead. His focus was on God. If his focus had been any other, he'd have listened to the soldiers, listened to Saul, listened to his brothers, listened to this, listened to that. If his focus had been anywhere else, he'd have thought, he'd have stopped and think, oh my goodness, I don't have a sword, I don't have anything but a slingshot. This is ridiculous. Focus was on God. And one of the reasons when we come to God in prayer and we're making requests, our focus isn't on him. Our focus is on what? How much will it cost? Suppose this, suppose they don't like it. Feelings, you see, feelings, sight, and other people's conversations are three enemies of faith. If you go by what you feel, go by what you see, and you go by most of, not all, but most of what you hear, you're not going to get anything. It's your focus on, listen, it's Jehovah God that you're talking to. It is the sovereign of the universe you're talking to. It's this unconditional, loving God that you're bringing your request before. Does he not have a right to demand a clean heart and a clear mind and a pure motive and all the rest? And so when David faces him, his focus is strictly on God. Now watch this. Now, the world sometimes takes words that we use, and they twist them all around. So then when we use them, the people say, well, you're using the world's words. No, I'm not. Listen, if you'll think about this, when you think about the goal of what you're asking God for, and you see it as done, God has enabled you in that moment to visualize with your heart, mind, and soul a done deal. Let me give you an example. And I've never told this, I don't believe, to anybody. When I was associate pastor here, and some people wanted me and some people did not, and I would walk out on Sunday morning and see all these folks, somehow the devil raised, in other words, you'd have thought that's some of the folks out there, the folks who didn't want me. But the devil just raised up all these people, and I'd see them out there, and it's like the devil would say, see, you're not going to be the pastor of this church because all the officers in the church are against you. All the Sunday school workers, in other words, all the deacons, there's 60 of them. In other words, they're all opposed to you. But I remembered something. In West Palm Beach, Florida, 4 o'clock in the afternoon, I was preaching a revival down there at that time. And I was down by the bed praying. I remember exactly where I was. And I was asking God to show me his will that I'd do whatever he said do, no matter what it was. God said, I'm going to make you the pastor of the First Baptist Church of Atlanta. So crystal clear was that in my mind. I said, God, I'm going to take your word for it. I came back and I just kept doing what I was doing. I didn't argue with anybody. I didn't respond to anybody. I didn't answer anybody's accusations. I just kept preaching the gospel, preaching the word. I'd look out there and see all those folks who didn't want me. And you know what? My focus wasn't on them any longer. My focus was on God because I saw the finished product. I didn't have any idea how it was going to happen. Humanly speaking, there was no way for it to happen. But then I began to visualize myself and think about myself standing behind the pulpit and preaching to all of them. I never did one single solitary thing to be the pastor. Not one. But God gave me a glimpse of the finished product. Listen, it wasn't what I was going to do. Because I could look at that and reason and think, there is no way. And once in a while, I'd get in the prayer room, and I'd be tempted to think, now, Lord, it's like God said, what did I say? Are you going to believe what I said? Are you going to believe what you see and what you feel? Yes, Lord. And immediately, he just canceled that out. You say, but now, can God act in my life that way? Yes. God isn't prejudiced. He doesn't just, listen to this, God doesn't have favorites. He has intimates, those who are willing to walk in his will and walk in his way. And I want to say it again, here's what happens. When that faith is, when that your trust in him is full, it's a full trust, he gives you in that moment a glimpse of the finished product. And you know it's a done deal because God has made it so. Then what are we to do? We're to walk, listen, we're to walk in the light of the finished product. But your heart's got to be clean. Your motive's got to be right. You got to be surrendered to him. You got to be willing to wait for his timing. God, however you want to do it, this is what I believe is your will. I'm trusting you. Now listen, when your trust is full, you'll have this awesome sense of peace and contentment that the battle is over. Now, the battle was over down by the bed in West Palm Beach at 4 o'clock on a Friday afternoon. The war continued, but the battle was over, because the battle was already won by the living God, who providentially decided on his own to get me, unknown, out of Bartow, Florida, and put me as an associate pastor at a First Baptist Church when I didn't even want to be here. But he made a choice, and he made it crystal clear. Will he do that for you? Yes. Yes, he will. Listen, if you know that you're asking God about something that you know is his will, then God, give me the capacity, Lord, to trust you fully. Will he? Yes. It will transform your praying. It'll transform your whole faith. In other words, once you see it as a done deal, listen, not done by you, done by God. For example, let's say that, and I could give you a lot of examples, but let's just say something. Let's say that you needed an automobile and you had one in mind, and you'd prayed about it and you believe that's the will of God. Now, I don't mean that you've gotten by the most expensive, but you've prayed and you've asked God to show you, and God has shown you. You're crystal clear in your mind about it. So when you are willing to accept it as done, thank you, Father, then listen, in your mind, you can start driving it. In your mind, you can travel in it. Because you know, in God's perfect timing, you will travel in it. You will be filling it up with gasoline. You will have somebody riding with you. In other words, it's a done deal. All you have done is fully trusted God for his will in your life. Now, here's the temptation you're going to have. Well, that's what God does for preachers. Oh, no, it's not either. Because you can ask a bunch of them. That is not true. He'll do it for anyone who is a believer, whose heart's clean, whose motive's right, who's listening to God, who has a clear mind when they come to him, and that you're asking things that are the will of God. Will he do it? Yes. And I simply want to challenge you, don't be satisfied with just grumbling with God and praying around here and a little bit there and hoping he will, maybe he won't, listening to your friends. Get serious between you and God, because you see, the most exciting thing about the Christian life is the fact that you and I can have an intimate, personal relationship with God through his Son, Jesus Christ, in which he intervenes and works in our life every day. It's yours for the asking. And that is my prayer for you, that you will learn to trust him fully and watch him work. And Father, how grateful we are when I think about how awesome you are, how willing you, in your omnipotence, omniscience, your omnipresence, your sovereign rule, and you are willing to deal with individuals like us, your children whom you've saved, whom you've adopted into your kingdom, who've made us your children, and you are our Heavenly Father, servants of the Lord Jesus Christ, every one of us. When I think about all that you're willing to do, my heart bows in humble submission to your awesome will. Sink this truth, dear Father, in the heart of every person who hears it. Let them not be swayed by unbelievers or by doubting fellow believers, but to believe that you're who you say you are, and you delight in answering our prayer. And I'll thank you for that in Jesus' name. Amen. Now, you know, you can't know how excited I am about telling you this. Now, some of you are not too sure how excited you are, but I'm going to tell you why. Because I know it's the truth. And I can give you a lot of examples. I don't want to give you too many of those. I just want the best for you. I want God to do in your life what I know he desires to do, and if you just believe him, he will do it. So you don't have but two choices. Believe him or doubt him. How do you win? Believing. How do you lose? Doubting. Just that simple. Well, you may not even be a believer, and you say, well, now, wait a minute. How does all that work for me? If you're not a follower of Jesus Christ, it doesn't work. Here's where you have to begin. You have to acknowledge your sinfulness before a holy God, asking him to forgive you of your sins based on one thing, the fact that Jesus Christ, his Son, went to the cross, shed his blood for your sin, paid your sin debt in full, and it becomes a part of you. It is applied to your life when you're willing to confess your sins and ask and say, Lord Jesus, I'm accepting you as my personal Savior today, and I want you to work your will in my life. The moment you do that, you become a child of God. Then what happens? You, like all of us, begin to grow in your Christian life. Does it mean that you'll have perfect faith immediately? No. We have to learn that. Let God build truth into your life. You'll never be the same again.
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0: Well, God loves you just the way you are, and he desires to enable all of us to become everything we can possibly become and achieve what he wants us to achieve in life. That is, he has a purpose and a plan and a will for every single one of us. And he's more than willing to show us what that is, if we really and truly want to know. And the interesting thing about God's will is, oftentimes we think about it in terms of just the big picture. Here's what God wants me to do in my life, or achieve, or accomplish. But all of that is only a part of him showing us his will day by day in decision after decision after decision. Think of all the decisions we make in any given day, and God has a purpose and a plan and a will for all of those. There may be some insignificant things. It doesn't make any difference what you do about it, what color shoes you wear, or socks, or shirt, or whatever it might be. But when it comes to decisions, God is interested in all those decisions because they flow out of our heart, and they're indication of what's in the heart. I want you to turn to a passage in Jeremiah, if you will, the 29th chapter of Jeremiah. And I want us to read one verse of Scripture. I want to say a couple of things about that. And in this 29th chapter, he's writing to the nation of Israel. But what he says about them is also true of us. And if you will look in this 11th verse of the 29th chapter, might be a verse you want to put in your notes for certain. And here's what he says. He says, "For I know the plans that I have for you, declares the Lord. Plans for welfare and not for calamity, to give you a future and a hope. Then you will call upon me and come and pray to me, and I will listen to you. You will seek me and find me when you search for me with all your heart." You need to mark that passage of Scripture down. That is a promise of God, not only to the nation of Israel, but it's a promise to any individual who desires to know God's will, purpose, and plan. And notice the contrast. He says, now, I have a plan for you, and that plan is for welfare. And that's not welfare like we think in terms of, but it means, the word simply means for happiness, for prosperity, for the good in your life, for your well-being and your success. The opposite of that is, if you don't want to know God's will and walk in it, is, he says, and not calamity. That is trouble, affliction, disaster, and ruin. He says, I have a plan for your life, and you and I have a choice of whether we will walk in the will of God or whether we will not, whether we will do things our way. So let's think about it in this light, that God not only has a plan for your life, but he will show you what it is. He will show you his plan, his purpose, his will, big things, little things. I want to repeat that. Now, how do I know that? First of all, because he says so, but listen to this. That's characteristic of God. In other words, it's consistent with who he is. How could God expect you and me to do what he wants us to do, and if he doesn't tell us? So it's consistent with who he is, that he has a desire for our life, and having that desire, he not only wants us to know what it is, but he is committed to showing us what his will and purpose and plan is. Now, that is true of a person who's made this first decision. When a person receives Jesus Christ as their personal Savior, the Bible says several things have happened, and I'll mention them quickly. We are forgiven of our sins. We are redeemed by His blood. We are justified, declared no longer unrighteous. And we are sanctified, set apart for Him, and glorified already. And so, that being true, God wants to enable us to become everything He has in mind every day of our life. If we will follow Him, walk in His way, and if we will choose. If we will choose in those decisions. Now, that's consistent with Him. A second reason we can believe it is because of what He promises in the Word. For example, if you ask me to sign your Bible, I would put this verse under my name more than likely. The 16th Psalm, if you happen to want to turn to that, and the 11th verse. You will make known to me the path of life. You'll make known to me the path of life. In your presence is fullness of joy. And as He says, at your right hand there are pleasures forevermore. He says in the 32nd Psalm, for example, that He will guide us with His eye upon us. He says in Proverbs 3, 5, and 6, one that we quote all the time because it's such a powerful verse. And He says in this particular one that He will guide us. He says, trust in the Lord with all your heart. Don't lean to your own understanding. It'll get you in trouble. In all your ways, acknowledge Him. He will direct your path. And then I think about Colossians chapter 1 in this awesome verse of Scripture, in this particular passage. Here's what Paul says. He says, in the light of the way the Colossian people have been living, how grateful he was. And he says in the 9th verse of this first chapter, for this reason also, since the day we heard of it, that is of your love and devotion to Christ, we have not ceased to pray for you and to ask that you may be filled with the knowledge of His will. And all knowledge and wisdom and understanding. So think about it. For God to show you how He wants you to live out your life is consistent with who He is. Secondly, He's got promise after promise in the Word of God. Now let me say this. God will sometimes go to the extreme to show you what His will is for your life when you really and truly want to know what it is. Now, it was very evident, according to the Scripture, that He will show us His will, that's His desire. So then the question comes, that is, all right, so how do I find out? I believe that He has a will for my life. He loves me unconditionally. How am I going to find out what it is? So I would make some suggestions here, and I will just simply say this. Very early in my life, very, very early in my life, when I was a teenager, God just planted the desire in my heart to be obedient to Him and to follow Him. And so I had to figure out, well, how do I do this? And so one of the things that I learned very quickly is if I really wanted to find out, go back in the Old Testament and see, well, how did you work in the lives of these men and women in the Old Testament? How did you show them your will? And how did you speak to them? And how did they know for certain? So let's begin with this one. That is, if I'm going to discover God's will, and this is the reason I say to you week after week, you ought to be reading this book. And the reason that I hold it up is because this isn't my knowledge and my wisdom, my understanding, but His. And simply this, if you're going to discover the will of God, it begins with the Word of God. Because this is where we find the heart of God. This is the way we're led day by day in making decisions. He says in that 119th Psalm, 105th verse, He says, His Word is a lamp to my feet and a light to my path. He says the entrance of His Word gives us light. That is spiritual light, wisdom, and understanding. If you neglect the Word of God, you're going to get out of the will of God. Because there are so many voices out there telling you what you ought to do and how you ought to do it. And oftentimes criticizing the Word of God. And so the truth is, it's His primary way of speaking to us. If somebody says, well, I'm trying to find out what God wants me to do, first thing I say to him, you need to get in the Word of God and start reading. You say, where do I read? Here's the interesting thing about the power of God's Word. If somebody wants to know the will of God and is willing to get in the Word of God, it's amazing how He will lead you to the verses, the very verses of Scripture that God will give you direction. So what I want to do is I want to give you all these ways that help you determine what God's Word says and what His will and what His way is for your personal life. And remember this, if somebody says to you, well, here's what I'd do. Well, if I were you, well, they're not you. And the will of God is not the same for everybody. So God in His love for us has made it possible for you and me to know without a shadow of a doubt, without a question, what His will is in any given situation. Otherwise, it'd be inconsistent. How does He expect me to know something if He doesn't show me? He's omniscient. He knows everything. He knows the beginning. He knows the end. He knows the consequences. He knows what's wise, what's unwise. He

promise, and everybody ought to have it as an anchor in their decision-making process. This is our assurance. Here's what he promises. So first of all, the Word of God. The second thing is prayer. That is, if I'm going to find out what the will of the Lord is, I need to ask Him. In other words, reading the Word, I need to ask Him, Lord, what is Your will in this given matter? What decision do You want me to make at this point? How am I to handle this? I am to ask Him. With that asking, equally is listening. I must be willing to ask Him, then I must be willing to listen to Him. Now, 1 John chapter 5, 14th and 15th verses are my anchor verses when it comes to prayer. He says, this is the confidence, the assurance, the boldness that you and I have in Him, that if we ask anything according to His will, He will hear us. And if we know that He hears us, we know that we have the petition that we desired of Him. If I'm listening, He's going to show me. Remember, it's consistent with being who He is. You would not expect your children to do the right thing if you never tell them what the right thing was. If you want them to do something but you wouldn't tell them, well, you all guess, that wouldn't be fair. And so God doesn't operate that way either. Now listen carefully. If you're reading the Word and if you're praying and you're not getting anywhere, are you listening? Say amen. Amen. Then you look on the inside of you. Because it is not God who's withholding the truth. It is not God who is not willing to speak. Oftentimes there's something on the inside of our thinking, the way we think about something. We've already made up our mind about something. Or we have some prejudice in our heart against doing this or that. And so we decided, well, I'm not sure about it. And so you need to look inside and ask God, is there anything on the inside of my heart that's not right? And think about this. There's something about stopping to say, God, search my heart. Search my heart and know me, O God. And show me if there's any wicked way within me. That's what the psalmist said. That is, show me if there's something going, and He will do that. And all of us, if we've ever done it, He's shown us maybe this is not right or that's not right or you've ignored this over here and this has got to be straightened up before I show you His will. And so you have to look within yourself. So I've got to be in the Word. I've got to be asking. Now, somebody says, well, if how long do I have to ask Him? Listen carefully. As long as is necessary for you to get in the position spiritually so He can tell you. So therefore, the length of time depends upon how willing you are to listen and if the timing is right. But to withhold it from you purposely, He would not do it. There's a time, for example, oftentimes, when He's waiting for something else to be right before He's going to show us what it is. So you got to be in the Word. Secondly, there's prayer. And then there, of course, sometimes He shows us by circumstances. So that every aspect of our life, and I want you to see this, every aspect of our life is important. Circumstances. Let's say, for example, and I've had this to happen a number of times, somebody would come down the aisle during the time of greeting guests, they'd say, I lost my job. I wasn't very happy anyway, but I did my best, but I lost my job. What do you think? I said, I think God just set you up to show you what He wants you to do in your life. And not always, but oftentimes they'll come back and say, you know, the best thing ever happened to me was I got fired. Praise God. Now I'm doing exactly what I want to do. I got a raise. I'm just excited all over myself. Well, circumstances. With that person, most of the time it's been a lady. Most of the time it's been a lady who said they did this or that. And so would she have quit her job? No, she wouldn't quit her job because she thought, like, I can't do without it. Sometimes God, knowing our heart, knowing our willingness, knowing that we want to know what's right and do His will and get in His will, He'll allow things to happen that at first we think is a mistake, you know, blame somebody else. And we're quick to blame people, for example, that we think wronged us when it may be that God just used them to get us heading in the right direction because of what He wanted to do. And sometimes, you know, somebody says, well, I was planning on marrying this young lady and she just jilted me. I found out she was two-timing me. Well, so what shall I do? Well, I have my advice about that, but that's not the issue. We're talking about what God thinks. Here's what I'd say. If that's what happened, then the first thing you have to do, don't argue the issue. Ask God, Lord, what are You saying to me? And I can tell you this, most of the time, 99% of the time, God just saved that person from making a mistake. Because we all could head in a particular direction because it looks like the right thing to do. It looks profitable. It looks like we all agree and so forth. If it's not

0: God's will, and you're praying, God, show me your will for my life. Show me your will for my life. I'm trusting you in the circumstances. God shuts one door. What does he do? He never closes one without opening one. Our problem is, before he opens the next one, we're going, please open this door, God. And that's not what he wants. He wants us to wait. Because remember this, in the circumstances, it may be that the best thing he could have for you, he's got to work on you first and get yourself cleaned up or change your attitude about some things. So he is interested in every single aspect of your life, and circumstances are certainly a part of it. And I could give you lots of examples of how that's worked in my own life, things that I thought, well, Lord, this couldn't possibly be of you, and didn't take long to realize, God, this was you after all. Little things. For example, and I've given more detail. I'll give you just a briefing. I was up in the mountains, my wife and I, spending the summer. And a church up there, their pastor was on vacation, and they couldn't find anybody to preach. So he finds out that I'm down the lake and comes down and asks me, would you be willing to preach two Sundays? Or preach one Sunday? I mean, it was a circumstance. I knew nothing about the church, nothing about anybody up there. End up becoming their pastor and teaching in the Bible Institute. It looked like a circumstance. Listen, in the life of a child of God who's walking in the will of God, there are no such things as just these uncertain kind of circumstances. God, listen to this. God is engineering the circumstances of our life for what is best if we will walk in his way. And somebody might dispute it, but they can't prove it with the word of God. And I've lived long enough to tell you it is absolutely the truth. The truth. Anything else would be inconsistent with who God is. Then, of course, there's godly counsel. Very important. Somebody says, well, you know, sometimes you get in trouble listening to other people. Absolutely. So I want to give you a key about that. If you go into somebody to ask for godly counsel, let's say, for example, that you're struggling, you're really trying to find out his will, and this is a critical situation, you just want to be sure, so you want to go talk to somebody. Well, let me say, first of all, listen carefully. You listen and say amen. You find out what kind of lifestyle that person is living themselves before you go asking them about what God is saying to you. Did you get that? You be careful who you ask. So number one, the person. And here's the second thing. You need to watch this now. You don't ask them this question. You don't say, what do you think in this given situation I should do? Wrong question. Or say, what do you ask? Guess what you ask. In this given situation, what do you think the Word of God says I should do? There's a lot of difference in those two questions. In this situation, what do you think God says about what I should do? That puts it all back on the Word of God. Then you're still walking in the right direction. But ungodly advice is terribly destructive. Then, of course, there's your conscience. Our conscience is the moral filter in our life. God's given every single one of us one. The more of the Word of God is in your conscience, the more accurate you can make decisions. Now, some people's conscience has already been seared by their continuous devotion to sin and wickedness and so forth. So when you say, somebody says, just let your conscience be your guide. No. You can't do that. It depends on how your conscience has been trained. Otherwise, you make big mistakes. So the conscience is a very important part of this. And when I think about that, I think about how oftentimes people say, well, I'm just going to trust my conscience. Remember this. You send your conscience through the Word of God. In the light of what God says, is this really what I should do? So you can't just leave it up to conscience, because the conscience must be purified by the Word of God to come to the right conclusion. Then, of course, there's this whole idea of a restless spirit. Now you say, what's that got to do with it? Well, I'm just giving you my own personal experience here. Here's what I've discovered. Anytime, as I look back over the years, anytime God wanted to change something about the way I was thinking, what I was going to do, the direction I was moving in, I'd get very restless. And that's God's way, by His Spirit, of gently getting our attention. Because you can just be on your way, heading in this direction, thinking this is what God wants me to do. But somehow deep down inside, there's something sort of going on. And I can think of a number of things that come to my mind at this point. That usually when he wants to change something, it makes me restless. Now, otherwise, you'd be moving along and bang, God says, this is my will. Well, sometimes he knows that'd be too big of a shock. So he gets us restless. And what happens is restlessness gets us on our knees and we begin to ask, Lord, what are you saying to me? And I can think of a number of big time major, probably the most major decisions of my life have always come after a period of restlessness and seeking the Lord's will, saying, God, what would you have me to do? And then, of course, one step at a time. Most of the time, God isn't going to say, I want you to do this today, that next month, 10 years from now, here's where I want you to be. No. One step at a time. The walk of faith is a step at a time. Remember what he said to Abraham? He said, Abraham, get up, leave your family, and go into a land that I will show you. First of all, you got to leave them, and I'm going to show you as you go. 16th chapter of Acts, when Paul was heading toward the east to preach the gospel, and God stopped him and headed him another direction. What was he doing? Well, he started out on his second missionary journey. He was doing what God called him to do, but he was doing what would be natural for him, and that is where he was to preach the gospel in that area. God said, no, I want you to go to a different area. And so one step at a time, that's the way he carried out all of his missionary journeys. And the truth is, think about this, you and I only live a split second at a time. And so if somebody's waiting for God to show them the next 10 years, you can forget that. In fact, you know, big businesses or churches, nobody can make plans for 5 years anymore. Why? Because things change so fast. You can look ahead, but when it comes to specific plans, you have to be very careful about that. And then the last thing I would say would be this. And that is, sometimes he'll use very unusual manifestations. For example, look where Moses was. Backside of the desert, he'd been for 40 years. And so for God to speak to him, he knew that in order to get Moses' attention, when he'd been away from Egypt for 40 years, he left running because he'd killed an Egyptian soldier. God had to deal with him. Well, 40 years, how little did he know about God? So what does God do? He gives him a burning bush experience that was no question in his mind that God had spoken to him. And the same thing back into this chapter in Acts about Paul. What happened was that God changed his mind, but how did he do it? He saw a vision of a man in Macedonian Philippi. That is, a vision in the West. And so everything in his human reason would say, well, I'm to preach the gospel here. He said, no, I want you to go there. And to get his attention, make it absolutely clear to him, he gave him a vision to make it happen. So there are 8 ways to, at least if a person really and truly wants to know the will of God, God will show you if you really and truly want to know his will. Now, there are some things that can be hindrances at this point, and that is, you say, well, I want to know his will. For example, let me give you a few of them. One of them is self-will. You know what you want to do. This is what you plan to do. And sometimes that can be so strong you can't hear from God because you've already made up your mind what you're going to do. And you know, you've talked to people, maybe made suggestions to them, and you knew while you was talking, they weren't even listening to you. They were thinking about something else. They'd already made up their mind. And when somebody says to me, then I want to say, because you're not listening. If you're, when you're not, in other words, if what I'm saying is serious, then you're listening, and don't give me that fast, because, first of all, you don't know what's coming next, and you've already said, before I said the next thing. So it's very important that we're careful how we listen. And if we really and truly want to know his will, he's going to show us his will. But sometimes we have some hindrances we have to deal with. And the first one I would mention is self-will. Then the second one is tragic, the influence of others. You can ask God to show you his will, and you just think it's absolutely clear. And somebody says, oh, let me tell you something. They start giving you all the reasons you can't do it. All the reasons God certainly wouldn't expect you to do that. God certainly wouldn't ask you to sacrifice that. Oh, that's not the way God operates. People who tell you how God doesn't operate, what you want to ask them is, well, tell me how he does operate. Not what you think I ought to do, but how does God operate? God operates consistently by principles. That's the way he operates, not by preference, but by principle. And so sometimes other people's influence can cause us a lot of trouble in life. A third thing, which is natural, and that is people are ignorant of God's Word. And you know, this is tragic what's happening. We're growing up a whole generation who know almost nothing about the Word of God. You remember one day, two or three times I've asked you, all of you who grew up going to Sunday school, raise your hand. 95% of you raise your hand. Now, today, now watch this carefully. Many parents bring their children to Sunday school, drop them off, and after church, they take them and take them home. Now watch this. What you're forgetting, Mom and Dad, is this. If your children never come into worship service, and they come along and they're teenagers, and they've been doing something else, going to Sunday school and going home, how do you expect and why would you expect them to go to college and all of a sudden get sanctified and go to church? They're not going to. And that's the reason three out of four of them walk away from the church and away from God after 4 years of college. Because the parents were too selfish to spend time to bring them to church. I'm just simply saying it's an issue. And if you don't start early, somebody says, well, what can a five-year-old learn in church? You would be surprised. In fact, I've seen some five-year-old, especially six and seven, eight-year-old notes that beat the parents because they listen carefully. And besides that, you know what? It isn't what they fully understand at six and seven and eight. It's getting it in their mind, their heart, and the Spirit of God's got something to work with. And the Spirit of God can work in things in your mind and heart years after you have heard them. Then, of course, there's a whole issue of doubt. Well, now, wait a minute. I know that's what God says, but, well, what's the cause of your doubt? Is it because you're looking around to see what other people are doing? Is it because, in other words, why do you doubt? And remember what he says in James? He says, if we doubt, we're like the waves of the sea, driven by the wind and tossed this way, that way, this way. And he says, let not that person think that he shall receive anything from God. So if I ask him, I have a reason to believe he's going to show me. And I gave you a number of those reasons. First of all, he's consistent with the Word of God. And secondly, he promises to show us. Why should I doubt it when he says that he will? Asking it shall be given you. Seeking you shall find. Knocking it shall be opened to you. Does it mean I'm going to get it immediately? No, but I will get it. But if I doubt him, then where am I? Driven by the winds and tossed. And then, of course, this is a serious thing. Oftentimes people have feelings of unworthiness. Well, God wouldn't ever say that to me. Oh, no, no, no, no. God wouldn't say that to me. Yeah, well, what makes you feel that you're less than somebody else? Listen, every single one of us in this room we are equally loved by God. If you believe that, say amen. Amen. Well, if we're equally loved by God, isn't God willing to be equally active in every single one of our lives? Listen, equally, for the simple reason, he loves us all the same. And somebody says, well, God plays favorites. No, he doesn't. Intimates, but not favorites. Closer you get to him, the more intimate you are with him, the more you're going to receive and the more your heart's going to be assured and blessed in so many ways. Not favorites, intimates. And he had some, Peter, James, and John. Whatever's going on, those three guys, somehow those three had a relationship to him even more intimately than the rest of them. So when it comes to things that cause us to miss it, it's because we don't feel worthy of it. So remember this. There isn't anybody he loves any more than he loves you. Then why should I doubt that he won't do the same for me as will for somebody else? So feelings of unworthiness and you don't deserve it. Listen, unworthy and deserving are not even scriptural terms. That's not the issue. But sometimes it gets in our way. And then, of course, busyness. You say, well, I've been seeking the Lord. Well, you know, when I get home, I'm tired. I've worked all day and I got to sit down and watch TV and just relax a little bit. Well, what about praying? What about getting on your knees? What about reading the Word of God? In other words, sometimes we're too busy thinking about other things, being concerned about other things. And if you'll think about this, the direction of your life is one of the most important things in your life every single solitary day, because oftentimes it changes. If you say, I'm too busy to be praying and finding out what God's will is, then you're too busy for God, then you're headed for trouble. Because listen, 60 seconds in your minute, 60 seconds in my minute, 60 minutes in your hour, 7 days in a week, and every one of us. It's a matter, well, listen, of how we choose to invest our time, which is determined by the value we place on it. And when you think about the value of your intimate relationship with God, there's nothing any more valuable than that. Can't afford to get too busy. And then, of course, fear. Oh, I think I know what God wants me to do, but I'm scared to death. I just don't think I could do that. And besides that, I may fail. Then all my friends will say, well, look at that. He thought that was the will of God for his life. Now look at him. Now look what's happened. Remember this. When you obey God, you have not failed. It doesn't make any difference what happens. Because you and I know something the world doesn't know. And it sounds like this. God causes all things to work together for good to those who love him, called according to his purpose. So what does he do? He takes the difficulties, the hardships, the times of failure, and so forth. And what does he do? He turns them in for our good. So you can't let that be a hindrance to what God wants to say to you. And then, of course, the thing that we would normally say, one of the things that keeps us from knowing his will is willful known sin. When you're determined to live a willfully known sinful life, God isn't going to show you anything. He won't accept your sin, and he may give you a glimpse possibly of what you could do, but unless you settle the sin issue in your life, then it's not going to happen. Now, say, okay, I got this part. God's consistent, so he's going to show me his will. And here are 8 ways that he could go about showing me his will. And here's some things that could hinder me. Now, how am I going to know for sure? That's a good question. How am I going to know for sure that I've really found out what God wants me to know? And this is what I certainly want you to write down, all of these, but especially this, because your kids, your teenagers will come to you and say, well, look, here's what I'm thinking about doing. It may be something totally off the wall that break your heart, or it may be something else. So what do you say to them? So how can I know for sure? These are very simple, but they work. Number one question, is this decision consistent with the Word of God? Is it consistent with the Word of God? Now, there are some things that we just know. You take the Ten Commandments. We know by the Ten Commandments some things are consistent with God's Word, some things are not, no question about it. But there are other decisions that are more difficult, decisions that maybe have to do with the direction of your life, or how he wants you to spend, or who he wants you to marry, whatever it might be, whatever job. The question is it consistent with the Word of God? Now watch this. Though there are 7 of these points, watch this. If it isn't consistent with the Word of God, stop. There's no point in going any further. If you're asking him something, and the answer you have at this point is inconsistent with the Word of God, you might as well stop and start all over again. You're heading in the wrong direction. So that's number one. Then I think about sometimes a person will say, well, okay, it looks like to me that I can find a verse of Scripture. Now watch this. When somebody says, well, I'm going to find me a verse of Scripture here where God speaks to my heart. Well, you know what? You can't do it that way. In other words, you want to know the truth of God's Word, and you want to know what would he say. Then that brings it to the second question here, and that's this. Is this a wise decision? And this is a question I try to ask this about every decision I make. Is this a wise decision? It may look fantastic. It may be profitable, unprofitable. Looks like the wise thing to do. Looks like this, that, and the other. But the question, is it profitable? So, well, what follows that? The follow-up question with that one question is this. What are the consequences? That'll give me an idea whether it's a wise idea or not, whether it's a wise decision or not. What are the consequences? There's some consequences that are disastrous. If I ignore the consequences, I'm ignoring a vital part of discovering his will. So, the question is it a wise decision? Now, you know that it is an unwise decision to give your little boy a pocket knife at the age of 3. Right? It's amazing what people do with their children that are unwise. But it's likewise unwise to do many things in life. It's unwise for you to have a good job and to show up 30 minutes late every day. Very unwise. because you won't have a job very long. Then you want to blame it on somebody else. You did it to yourself. This is always the right question. If I make this decision, is this a wise decision based on what? Based on the Word of God? Is it a wise decision based on the consequences? Because, listen, sin has its inescapable consequences. So you have to ask that question. A third question you might ask is this. And, you know, I can think of times in my life when I've come to this question. And it was in seeking God's will, or a lot of things that brought me to these particular seven questions. And this, a third one is simply this. Can I honestly ask God to help me achieve that? It looks like the right thing to do. Can I honestly and truly ask Him to help me to achieve that? So, then of course, you have to ask yourself the question, do I have genuine peace about this? And you see, Paul said in Ephesians, let the peace of God rule in our heart. That is, if I know the will of God and I'm doing the will of God, wouldn't it be logical and right and spiritual and scriptural for Him to give us a peace about it? In other words, He says the peace of God sets as an umpire within our heart to say you are safe, move on or not. And all of us have prayed about things, I'm sure you have, and you ask God about it, and yet you never had any real peace about it. And that's the way God keeps us restless, that He gets us in the right direction to do the right thing. So you have to ask yourself the question, do I have genuine peace? Now, I might manufacture some and say, well, things is fantastic and I can overlook this restlessness and just keep moving and moving and moving. Oh, I have wonderful peace about it. And the truth is, when you stop, light in at night, cut out the light, say, God, speak to my heart, there's no peace. You can't afford to move when there's no peace. Now, watch this. Your friends are going to tell you, oh, you better make a decision. You may lose this. So what? Whatever you lose in obedience, God's got something better. So you can't afford to listen to your friends and tell you, you better hurry up. You better make this decision now when you don't have any peace about it. Then, of course, here's the question. Does this decision fit who I am as a follower of Jesus? Does this decision fit who I am as a follower of Jesus? If it doesn't, then it must not be right for my life. Another question you might ask is this. Does this decision fit God's overall plan for my life? And when you begin to ask these questions, remember this. God loves you as you are. He will enable you to become everything that He desires you to be. He's going to be deadly honest with you. He wants the best for you. He's planned the best for you. And He is in your life through the Holy Spirit to enable you to understand, to discern what is the truth about His will, because He wants you to know it. Then the last question I'd ask is this. If I make this decision, will this honor God? Will this honor the Lord whom I serve? Will it or will it not? Now, I'm going to give you a personal experience that I've never told in public, I don't think. About, you see, this is one of the life principles, that God will move heaven and earth to show you His will. So I will tell it as briefly as I can. I was a senior in college, and my heart was restless. I came back from dinner on a Monday night. It's like God was no longer in my dorm room. I had a private room, B-17, Jeter Hall, University of Richmond. And it was an exam week, and I was all of a sudden miserable. I thought, God, what's going on? I'd pray and nothing would happen. I'd get the hymn book. That didn't work. Nothing worked. All week long, I was miserable as I could be. And so I thought about what my grandfather had told me about a time in his life that was so critical. And so I thought, I'm going down to see a couple of my prayer buddies. One of them lived in my hometown. And I walked down, and on my way down, it was maybe about a block to Thomas Hall, and there were pines that lined a walkway. And I remember crying and just saying, God, you got to tell me what's happening here. This is my whole future is based on you. You show me the right thing to do. And I was upset, and I knew I hadn't done very well on my exams. In fact, the truth of it is, I made a bad grade on three exams, and one of which was my major, which was history. I was just torn asunder on the inside. I thought, God, whatever this is, I don't know what you're doing. I remember something my grandfather told me. And so I looked up and I said, Lord, you know how desperate I am. If this is your will for my life, which was a little bit frightening, I said, I want you to let me see two stars fall. Now, I know that they're meters and not stars, but at that point, he knew exactly what I was saying. I was desperate. And I said, I know I don't even have any business asking you this, but you've got to show me your will. I went down and we prayed for a little while. Then I came back up to my dorm and my best prayer partner was Bond Harris, and he lived on the main floor, and a walkway passed by his room and his window was open. And so the light was on, so I just crawled in his window and said, Bond, we got to pray. I said, I'm just miserable. I don't know what's going on. And I said, God's up to something and I do not know what it is. And we prayed about 1 o'clock in the morning. Nothing. So Saturday night, Averett Witcher, who was another friend of mine, he came by my room. He said, what are you going to do about dinner? Because they didn't serve dinner on Saturday night. I said, well, I don't know. I'm not interested in eating dinner. He said, well, let's walk up to West Hampton Village, which was probably about a mile, and get a hamburger. So I said, okay. So we walked up there and we came back. And he said, let's take a shortcut. I said, what shortcut? He said, if we go right back in the back through this Episcopal Church yard back here, that'd be a shortcut. I said, well, fine. So we were walking along. He stopped. I didn't stop. Averett stopped. He said, isn't this a beautiful night? And he looked up, and I did too. And about time I looked up, it looked like 2 meters did shoot just like that. I didn't think anything about it. Went back to my room, and I was standing outside because there was a sink outside and a mirror, and I'm brushing my teeth. It's like the Lord said to me, what did you ask for? And I thought, I remember saying, well, a lot of folks have seen those kind of things. It's like God said to me, but they didn't ask. You ask me. I answered your prayer tonight. Now, what are you going to do about it? I went back in my room, fell on my knees before God, and thanked him for loving me enough to move heaven and earth to show me his will for my life. I never doubted it 1 second since, not one, of what he would have me to do in my life. Now, why am I convinced that he loves you enough to move heaven and earth? Because I have a personal experience. With Moses, it was a burning bush. But 2 meters for me equaled any burning bush. It's what I needed. Now, has he ever done anything like that since? One other time. In 52 years in the ministry, only one other time. Restless, disturbed, God, what in the world are you doing? And he showed me something crystal clear. Here's what I'm going to do. I questioned it and I doubted it, but I knew it was the truth. And that's why I came to Atlanta. Does God love you enough to move heaven and earth to show you his will? Yes, he does. Foolish is the man or woman who thinks they're wise enough to get it all figured out. And so I want to encourage you to not just have heard what you've heard, but to have written it down, put it somewhere. You cannot lose it. You know where it is. Because before the week's out, you may meet somebody who needs to read it, hear it, or listen to you say it. Your children and your grandchildren need to hear what you have heard this morning. You cannot lose. Amen. Father, how grateful we are, and how grateful I am. Thank you that you love us enough, that you have the right and the love for us to intervene in our life and our sense of direction to point us in the right direction. We love you for it in Jesus' name. Amen. If you've never trusted Jesus Christ as your personal Savior, none of this will work. But if you're willing to, no matter where you are in life, he'll straighten it out and show you how to live your life at its very best. I know his will about your being saved. Here's what he said, it's not my will that anyone should perish. So if you're not saved, I know. He says, behold, today is the day of salvation. I know that's the will of God. So you must do what you believe He wants you to do. But you've heard enough truth this morning in one message to save you from wreck, ruin, heartache, and destruction. Doesn't mean you'll never have any problems. But whatever you face, He'll bring you through it, no matter what.
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3: Today's scripture reading is Ephesians chapter 1, verses 3 through 6. Blessed be the God and Father of our Lord Jesus Christ, who has blessed us with every spiritual blessing in the heavenly places in Christ, just as He chose us in Him before the foundation of the world, that we would be holy and blameless before Him. In love, He predestined us to adoption as sons through Jesus Christ to Himself, according to the kind intention of His will, to the praise of the glory of His grace, which He freely bestowed on us in the Beloved.
2: What does it mean to belong to Jesus? This question gets at the heart of our identity as believers, and understanding the answer brings profound joy and peace. God made a way for us to be part of His family. Before the foundation of the world, He planned our redemption so that we who were far from Him could be brought near through Christ. This reality defines our identity as God's children. It stands as a rock that stabilizes us when fears and anxieties threaten to overwhelm us. In spite of this, many believers become unsettled when they think about their sin nature. Knowing that the Lord opposes sin, they become fearful and ashamed. We need to remind ourselves of God's Word, which assures us there is no condemnation for those who are in Christ Jesus. Keep in mind that the Father has welcomed you as one of His own, and that means you are somebody very special to God. In fact, you are so dear to Him that He sent His only Son into a sinful world to die on the cross so you could be near to Him. This is pure, unadulterated grace, God's love poured out for us.
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0: I've experienced a number of storms in life, and one of them was so bad that I had to sit down on the floor to pack my bags to disembark the next day. And another storm, I stood up to preach, and the boat began to rock so much that I couldn't stand up and preach, so we had to call it off. And then a third one really got rough, and I was looking around for my life vest just in case I might possibly need it. Then I think about one other storm when I was sailing, and I thought I knew a little bit more about it than I did, and a squall came up and caught me, and before I could get the sail down, I capsized, and I'm out in the water, and another boat picks me up. So I've had a few storms in life. But the worst storms in my life have not been on the sea. When I came to First Baptist Church, I came as an associate pastor, and when the church decided they wanted me to be the pastor, some folks decided they didn't, and so that was a storm in my life. And then when I was president of the Southern Baptist Convention for a couple of years, that first year that I presided over the convention of 50-some thousand messengers, which was a very, very difficult time, that was a storm in my life. And then I think about one of the worst storms was watching my mother die a day at a time for about 3 months. That was a stormy time. The worst storm of all lasted the longest. It hurt me the most, tested my faith, tested my endurance, and I would have to say it was the worst storm of my life. I wouldn't wish it on anybody. How do you ride out the storms in your life? Because we all have them. Some of us have a little more difficult storms than others, but we all have storms. How do you ride them out? Do you want to give up and quit and just walk away, or do you have to fight to endure them? How do you respond? Well, what I want to talk about in this message is this, and that is our anchor in the times of storm. Listen to this verse of Scripture. The Scripture says, "The grass withers and the flower fades, but the word of our God stands forever." The Bible says that His word is a lamp to our feet and a light to our path. It is certainly an anchor in our time of storms. And in the Mediterranean world, the anchor was a very familiar term. In the catacombs where the Christians would meet secretly, there are 66 pictures of anchors. And in a picture, for example, there's a ship. You can tell the wind's blowing against it, and the ship is in trouble, but it's anchored to something solid. It's immovable. God has given us an anchor for the times of storm in our life. So how do you ride them out in your life? Do you just complain and moan and groan and ask God why? Or do you ride them out? And find out what God will do in your life when you ride them out. Well, I want to give you a number of pointers about storms, and I want you to think about the kind of storms that you've been through in life. And as I say, we've all been through them, and so what we need to do is to ask ourselves the question, how do we handle these storms when they come? Because when you think about an anchor, for example, an anchor is a symbol of stability and security, and every ship carries one or more anchors. What is the anchor in the life of the believer? The anchor in the life of the believer is the Word of God. In a few moments, I want to be able to help you understand what the Bible really is. It's not just a book. What is the Bible to begin with? What is this? What is this anchor? And how does this anchor help you and me walk through the storms in life that we have to walk through? Now, they come in different forms, and they come in different seasons of life. For example, many people today are walking through the storm of financial trouble and heartache. They've lost their home, they lost their job, and it's a storm in their life. Many other people are going through the storm of ill health. And we talk about all these things today about health and so forth. Many people are living in a storm of health. For somebody else, it's in their family. Separation, divorce, stormy time in their life. Loss of job, broken relationships, all kinds of storms come, and they come in different seasons in life. And they come in ways oftentimes. For example, there are storms that people experience, they don't tell anybody. It's not so much that it's a secret storm as it is that some storms you just don't talk about. And people face those storms, and they face them privately and quietly without telling anybody. And yet what happens is they're still suffering, whether you tell anybody or not. Some storms last for a brief moment. Some storms just go on and on and on. And the question is, how do you respond? How do you ride through storms in life? And the reason you and I need to know is for the simple reason, because they're going to keep coming. There's not going to be a time in your life when you say, well, whew, no more storms in my life. About that time you get hit with some blindsided something in your life. Because that's just the way life is. We live in a fallen world, and that's the way it is. So the question comes, what's the origin of these storms? Where do they come from? So they come from one of several places. For example, some storms we create ourselves, something we do in our life. Some storms, for example, are the result of something someone else does to us. Maybe something we had nothing to do with, but the storm ends up in our life. And I think about children, for example, their parents separated, divorced, and they experience the aftermath of that storm. The storm goes on and on and on, and sometimes they never recover. Sometimes it's a matter of Satan doing something in a person's life, just the pure devil working in a person's life. And then sometimes, of course, God is the one who is responsible for the storm. You say, well, why would God send a storm in someone's life? Isn't He a God of love? Yes, He is. But the reason I want to bring that up is because He is the author of it. Read the Word of God. Sometimes He is. And so there's always a purpose. That is, if God ignites a storm in your life, He has a definite purpose in mind. Even if it doesn't come from Him, what does He do? He takes advantage of it. and he gives it a purpose. He makes it something that you and I can profit by as a result. Now, storms are painful. Some of them are more painful than others. And as I said, on one occasion, I'm sitting in the floor trying to pack. On another occasion, I'm swimming, trying to get to this other boat to save myself. So different kinds, different times. But the issue is, how do we deal with it? So what's God's purpose? That is, if he allows a storm in your life, and remember, he can send it or he can allow it. And because you're one of his children, nothing can touch you apart from his permissive will. So if he allows a storm in your life, and some storms come very early in our lives, and I can think about a few that came early in my life just like you can. But what's his purpose? What does he have in mind? Well, the first thing that comes to mind is he wants to get our attention. That is, everything can be going along fine. Let's say that you are a Christian and you're just sort of drifting along and everything's fine. God has a purpose for your life, and so what does he do? He just either sends a storm or allows a storm in your life to get your attention, because what gets our attention is heartache, troubles, trials, difficulty, persecution, you name it. He's got our attention. So that's one of the reasons he allows it, to get our attention. A second reason is because he wants to get to some sin in our life, something you've allowed to develop in your life. You know it doesn't belong there. You know it's not pleasing to God. You know it doesn't fit who you are. And so what happens? He sends a storm to get your attention, to get you to listen, to look, and to look at your life and to recognize there's something going on in your life that shouldn't be there. And he wants you to deal with it. And listen to this. The longer you hold on to what he wants to get rid of, the stronger the storm is going to become. And many people, it may begin with a little wind. And for many other people, it ends up to a hurricane for the simple reason they refuse to acknowledge that God is up to something in their life. And then, of course, a third reason. And that is, he wants you to surrender something. He wants you to lay down something. He wants you to take your hand off of something that you're gripping, that you're grasping very tightly. And God wants you to loosen your grip on it. So listen, because he's got something better for you than that. And so what happens? He sends a storm to get you to think in him and to recognize, to get your attention, to look at some sin and to recognize that you're holding on to something he doesn't want you to hold on to. And all of us have been there. So, you know, you can sit here and think, well, that doesn't really apply to me. Yes, it does. We've all been there. There's another reason. And that is, he wants to conform us to his image. He says, stop being conformed to the likeness of the world and be transformed by the renewing of your heart, that you may prove what is the good and perfect will of God. That is, God's ultimate goal is to shape us into the likeness of his Son. So what does he do? He gets our attention. He deals with sin. He brings us to surrender. He wants to conform us to his likeness. Because you see, another reason is he has a purpose. That is, he wants to equip us to serve him. So you ask yourself the question, what storm are you going through in life? What is it that's giving you a real difficult time right now? What is it that you'd like to change if you could? What is it that is bringing you pain, heartache, and suffering, and disappointment? And oftentimes, maybe anger. Maybe you're angry at God about something he's allowed in your life. Then ask yourself the question, God, if these are the purposes, are you trying to get my attention? God, you've got it. Is there sin in my life? Show me exactly what it is. Usually we don't have to ask him to show us. We know what that is. What is it you want me to surrender? What do you need to change in my life? God, are you trying to equip me to serve you? And you see, one of the reasons that some people aren't serving God is because they're not equipped. Because they've never reached that stage of surrendering themselves to him so he can prepare them to serve him. Somebody says, I could never serve God. You can as long as you have that attitude. And secondly, as long as you're unwilling to say, God, whatever you want in my life, open hands, I'm available, I'm willing for you to do whatever you want to do, Lord, here's my life. Then you may be absolutely, totally surprised at what God will do in your life. So there's always a reason for it, whether he sends it or whether he doesn't. And then some storms come and they affect people in different ways. Now watch this. A storm in your life can destroy you, or it can develop you. It can build your strength, your wisdom, your knowledge, your understanding,
5: your commitment, your devotion, your faith, your serenity, your peace, your joy in your life. That is, some storms, when God gets through working them into our life, we're just so much better off. We are cleaner, we are purer, there's more peace, there's more joy, because you know you're in the center of the will of God. So sometimes they develop us, sometimes they destroy us. And that depends upon how you respond. So when storms come, what do? You fight against God? You argue with Him? Well, Lord, I didn't ask for this. I don't deserve this. What's this all about? You pray for your friends to bail you out of that storm quickly as possible. And isn't it interesting how we can just pray now, Lord, get me out of this as quickly as possible. I don't deserve this. And you know what? He must just hum away while we're down here struggling when He wants us just to get our attention because He's got something in mind. He doesn't want a storm to destroy us. And the truth is, only when we allow Satan to get a grip on us in the times of difficulty will it happen. But we have to insist on looking at it our way and bailing ourselves out as quickly as possible. He's not going to let it happen. It can destroy us. It can develop us. That is, a storm can put you on the shelf so that you never used of God, or it can equip you to be a fantastic servant of God. It's our response. And our response is determined by a number of things, one of which is our view of God. How do you see God? If I see God as this legalistic, strict God who's just chalking off my bad points, or do I see Him as a God of love and compassion and kindness and forgiveness and purpose and desire to use you in some fashion, some way? How do you see Him? How do you picture God? That is, when you think about God and you're a child of His and you've been saved, how do you picture Him? Is He on your side? Or is He on the side of something else? Do you see Him behind these storms with anger? Or do you see Him, an awesome, loving God, sending into your life something that you don't like? He knows you don't like it, but He knows it's best for your life at this moment in time. How do you see Him? You see, the reason you and I need an anchor in our life is because it is natural and normal for us to drift. There's no such thing about somebody saying, well, I never drift. You stop reading the Word of God, you're going to drift. You stop praying, you're going to drift. You stop going to church, you're going to drift. Because you and I listen, we live in an age and a society, and we live in a time and an environment and an atmosphere and the pressure that is wicked and vile and sinful. And so what happens is, when you're living in an unrighteous atmosphere, you will naturally drift toward unrighteousness unless you are anchored in something and anchored by something that keeps you from drifting. That's why I say to people, when you get up in the morning, you ought to open the Word of God. Oh, well, I don't necessarily need that. Yes, you do. We're living in a sinful, vile, sensual, selfish, ungodly atmosphere. And unless we're anchored in the Word of God, what's going to happen is we're going to find ourselves giving in. And so, what's the anchor? Well, what anchors you? When a storm hits you, what anchors you, or do you just drift along with it? The Word of God is our anchor. Now think about this for a moment. Storms are inevitable. Our anchor is immovable. Let's say it together. Storms are inevitable. Our anchor is immovable. That is, it doesn't move. It doesn't change. It anchors us solid to the rock of Christ. So, if that's true, then what we have to ask is this. What is it about the Bible that can anchor me in times of great storms? And I can tell you, only by the grace of God and the anchor of the Word of God did He take me through some of these storms that I've been through in life, and many of you could testify the same thing. So I'm going to put a definition of what this book, the Bible, is. Listen, the Bible is the written record of God's revelation of Himself. That is, God revealing Himself. It's the record of God's unfolding revelation of Himself through the spoken word, in nature, in history, and ultimately through the coming of His Son, Jesus Christ, into the world. So let's think about that for a moment. The Bible is God's unfolding revelation of Himself. So when somebody says to you, well, I don't believe that book because it's full of errors, just hand them your Bible and say, point them out. Just point them out. Secondly, think about this. Do we have a God who would give us a book that would mislead us? No. Jesus said, I am the way, the truth, and the life. He is a God of truth. This book is the book of truth. And when people tell you that it's full of errors, first of all, they're speaking in ignorance, unbelief, and sin. You can mark it down. It is God's unfolding revelation of Himself. Listen, through the spoken word, think about His prophets and those who spoke for Him in years past. Through nature, look how He worked in nature, whether it was the floods or whatever it might be. And in history, look how He worked through the nation of Israel and through the New Testament, the Apostle Paul, and so forth. And finally, the coming of the Lord Jesus Christ. If somebody says, well, what is God like? If you want to know what God is like, look at Jesus. Here's what Jesus said, if you have seen Me, you've seen the Father. He was not talking about physically. He's talking about who He is, the person. If you've seen Me, you've seen the Father. I and the Father are one. I only do those things that I see the Father doing. You see, if you don't understand who God is, and this is His book, then it's not going to do you any good to read it if you don't understand who it is that wrote it. Now somebody says, well, now what about this God writing it? Here's how God wrote it. He chose specific men by the Holy Spirit and governed how those men heard Him and governed the way they penned, they wrote, they recorded the message of God. And somebody says, yeah, but men can make mistakes. Let me ask you a question. Does God make mistakes? Oh, no, God doesn't make mistakes, but men do. Cannot God, who is supreme and sovereign, control the thinking of men that they don't make mistakes? You see, all that reasoning is the result of sin in people's lives who want an excuse for not believing the Word of God. This is God's written record and unveiling of Himself. This is who God is. This is how He works. You want to know how God works? Start in the Old Testament and see how He worked. You want to see how God works? Get in the New Testament and see how He worked. What did He say? How did He work? How did He respond? How did He move? How did He change things? How did He work in the lives of people? If you don't understand who He is, then the anchor doesn't work. Because we're talking about a God who loves us enough to reveal Himself to us in a written record so that you and I would know who it is we are worshiping, how to worship Him, how to walk in obedience to Him, and how to stand firm in the midst of blowing winds of storm that come upon us in life. That's what the Word of God is. When somebody says to you, well, now, look, I know you believe this book and all about that, but what I want to know is, what is that Bible? It is the eternal Word of the eternal God given to us. Listen, given to us as a guidebook so that we'll know who it is we are worshiping. Who is this God? Now, people believe in all kind of gods. Listen, you ask somebody who has some other God, say, look, well, tell me about your God. You'd be surprised how little they can tell you. And when you begin to ask them about how they're supposed to live according to this God and so forth, it's amazing what you find. This is God's eternal Word. Now, we use these terms, it's infallible, inerrant, and everlasting and eternal, which simply means it is God's book without error. Because this God of truth would not give us a book of error to be a guide. So let me ask you a question. What is it about Jesus that some of you do not like? What is it about Jesus that you don't like? I'd like somebody to tell me. Somebody who doesn't believe in Him. Well, just tell me, what is it about Him you don't like? What did He do wrong? Zero. What is it about God you don't like? Well, if you have a false impression of who He is, then you may come up with something. But the God of the Bible, what is it about Him you don't like? This is the eternal Word of God, God loved you and me enough to come in human flesh and walk among us to reveal to us who He is and what He's like. So let's think about, just think about, for example, who He is. God is the Creator.

who would change anything about God are people who are living in sin and don't like God's viewpoint of their sin. Because think about this. You mean if He's a God of love and goodness and mercy and kindness, and He's a God of justice, you don't want justice in your life? In other words, omnipotent, omnipresent, omniscient, all these and many more attributes, unchanging. What is it about God you don't like? Or what is it about His Word you don't like? What is it about Jesus you don't like? You see, how foolish to insist that the Bible is full of errors when God is holy. Listen, God could not be holy and give me a guidebook full of errors to mislead me. He cannot. And so that's why we say, you know, if you want an anchor, here is the anchor. Now, here's the question. All right. If I understand what the Bible is, God's unfolding revelation of Himself, and understand who this God is that gave us the Word, how does the anchor help me when I'm in times of storm? Well, let's think about it for a moment. First of all, it comforts me greatly. I can remember some times at night when I'd get out of the bed in the middle of the night, get on my knees by the bed and open the Word of God and read a passage of Scripture because my heart was broken and because I could not handle the things that I was going through at that time particularly. And so I would come to this passage. When you're going through a storm and all hell's breaking loose around you, listen to this. Psalm 57. Psalm 57, if you read it, you'll underline it, mark it, and one of these days you'll put a date down by it and say, oh God, thank you for this. Because I love what he says. Be gracious to me, O God, be gracious to me. For my soul takes refuge in you. In the shadow of your wings I will take refuge until this destruction passes by. I will cry to God Most High, the God who accomplishes all things for me. He will send from heaven and save me. He reproaches him who tramples upon me. God will send forth his loving kindness and his truth. I would read it and read it and read it and read it. And I love the part when he says, and in the shadow of your wings I will take refuge until destruction passes by. Now, If I would simply say, whoever you are, you go through some storm in your life, one of the best places to start with the anchor is getting the Psalms. Because think about David, for example. Look at his life. Came up as a young man as a shepherd, killed Goliath, became a servant to Saul. Saul tried to kill him. Saul chased him for 20 years trying to kill him, sustained through all of that stormy life. And then his account with Bathsheba, and then his son betrayed him and started a revolution against him to take away the kingdom. In other words, he lived in one storm after the other. Look at the Psalms. The Psalms are the result of God comforting him and strengthening him, and he's so honest about them. And he talks about how his soul is in despair, and on he goes about what's going on in his life. It is a comfort. Now think about this. The Word of God anchors our storm. Now watch this. Because He is omniscient, all-knowing, He knows where I am in the storm. Because He's omnipresent, He's with me wherever I am in the storm. And because He's omnipotent, He has the power to bring me through the storm. That is the anchor. How do I know that's the anchor? Because that's who the Bible says He is. That He is all-knowing, that all presence is in His presence, and He's all-powerful. You remember when the disciples out on the ship at sea and it was about to sink? And they were crying out? And what happens? Here comes Jesus walking on the water. Well, why was He out walking on the water? He could have walked around the shore. Because in His omniscience, He knew where they were. And secondly, you remember what happens when He comes on? Next thing you know, He's in the boat. He's with them. And the next thing that happens, He just says,

0: Wouldn't you have loved to have heard this? Shh. And the waves get glassy and everything gets quiet. The awesome power of God. And I can tell you, God can quieten your stormy heart just like He quietened that storm. Comforts us. Well, look at the promises of God. This anchor is an anchor full of promises. When I think about it, how many awesome promises there are in the Word of God. He promises to give us peace, not when everything is going our way, but right in the midst of storms. And does He not say, "Let not your heart be troubled. You believe in God, you believe also in Me." What was He saying? He was saying that to men who were living in a storm that very night, and the storm was getting ready to turn into a tornado and a hurricane altogether. Jesus is going to be crucified the next day. What's He saying? Let not your heart be troubled. Listen, when He was here, that's the living anchor. He said it. Let not your heart be troubled. You believe in God, believe also in Me. What did He say? He says, "Come unto Me, all you that labor and are heavy laden, and I'll give you rest." And on we could go of the things that He said. To do what? To comfort them, to assure them, promise after promise after promise. And no matter what you're going through, you can mark this down. There is a promise in the Word of God that will match what storm you're going through. You can't come up with one. You know why? I think about this. This infinite God of ours, who gave us the revelation of Himself, because He's omniscient, watch this. He knew every single kind of storm that could ever come upon humanity, from Adam and Eve in the garden to this present day, until He comes back and wraps it all up. He knows all about all storms. So therefore, when He gave us His Word, how many storms does His Word cover? All of them. You cannot think of one He does not consider. The promises of His presence, the promise of His power, the promise of His provision in our life, whatever that need is. And sometimes the need is very simple. I just need to know You're here, Lord. I just need to be reminded that You understand why I feel what I feel. I just need to know, dear God, that You understand why I'm upset. You need to know why my faith is wavering. God, I know that You understand. I just need to be comforted and assured. And when I think about people who live their entire life and very seldom ever open the Word of God, listen, how foolish. How foolish. Because you see, you're unprepared to live in this godless society. Would you go to work tomorrow morning undressed? No. Would you get in your car and start to work tomorrow morning with no fuel? No. I doubt if many of you would go to work without breakfast. All three of those things are essential. There's something more essential than that. If your heart's not prepared, your spirit's not prepared, you don't start the day with Him, then you have to start it in your own strength with yourself when you should be starting with Him. Why did God say to Joshua, "Joshua, be strong and of a good courage. Fear not, neither be thou dismayed, for the Lord your God's with you wherever you go." And then here's what He said, speaking of the law of Moses, and to us it would be the Bible, "This book," shall we say, "of the Word," of the Bible, "shall not depart from your mouth, but you shall meditate on it day and night. You must purpose to do all that is written therein." That is, the situations and circumstances that come into your life, you find out, what did God say? What is He saying? "Then I'll make your way prosperous. Then I'll make you a success." Now think about it. That's the promise of God. Why do I want to get up in the morning and rush off down the expressway somewhere unprepared in my heart and in my spirit and my soul? This book is an anchor. You say, "Well, you know, I get up in the morning, everything is just fine." Suppose you got to work and you got a phone call that somebody in your life, and your husband or your wife just died. Or they just got killed in an accident on their way somewhere else. You never know what storm's coming. So what happens when they come? That is, how do you ride them out? And the ship and the storm, anchored, they ride it out. Did they get shook up? Yes. Beaten a little bit? Yes. But they ride it out, and the storm is over, and they sail on. It's the awesome power of this awesome God of ours. And the Bible says not only is he a comfort, but he's a compass to us. Listen to what he says. In that 119th Psalm, 105th verse, my word is a lamp to your feet, light to your path. He shows us the path, and then he gives us enough light to follow that path, step at a time. He's not going to show you all the way, but a step at a time. It's a promise. It's a compass we have to guide us. And no sailing vessel would leave port without a compass or an anchor. No compass, you don't know where you are. And what does he say? Trust in the Lord with all your heart. Lean not to your own understanding. In all your ways acknowledge him. He will direct your path. He'll keep you in the channel. He'll keep you off the rocks. He'll keep you out of the shallow waters. He'll keep you in the right direction. That's the promise of the Word of God. And that's why this anchor needs to be a part of our life every single day, no matter what's going on. And I think one of the way it helps us as an anchor is this. When I read in the Old Testament, for example, how God worked in the life of his servants, and for me personally, growing up, that was the most helpful thing about the Bible. When I'd read how God worked in Abraham's life, in Moses' life, in Joshua's life, in David's life, in Daniel's life, those men primarily, I learned an enormous amount of how God works. How did he work in their life? How would I know that without the anchor? How would I know that if I had no Bible? I wouldn't know it. And you see, many people make decisions just off the cuff. They don't ask the question, what is the wise thing to do? If I want to know what the wise thing to do is, I'm going to ask God. If I want to know what the wise thing is, I'm going to get in the Word of God and see how did God work in the past when his servants were in situations similar in some way or the other to what I'm going through in life, whatever storm I may be facing. How did God work then? And to me, coming along young, that was the most reassuring thing to me. Well, if you would do that in Daniel's life, what would you do in my life? If you would do that in David's life, what would you do in my life? If you do that in Moses' life, what would you do in my life? Because you see, why did he give us all of that? He didn't give us all that just to give stories. And Paul says, what is in the Old Testament is for our good so that we will not repeat the same mistakes and suffer the same consequence. He makes it clear in Corinthians. This is an anchor that is well worth what's going on. One other thing the anchor does is simply this. It helps me get God's viewpoint on what's happening to me. How would that happen? When I see how he allowed and sent storms in the past, I think, okay, what similarities are there in this storm that I'm going through? How does God view these things? God doesn't view the storms in your life, in my life, as something that just happens. People say, well, that's just an accident. In other words, are there just accidents in the life of men and women whose God is the Lord and who has said that he will govern and guide our life? Does that mean that everybody's going to live a long, healthy life? No. Because you and I have some bit of responsibility ourselves. But I do believe that when God intervenes in a person's life early, and I was thinking about that this week, thinking about my father, for example, who died when I was 9 months of age. Now, my mother never understood that. She passed away when she was about 84, and she was still asking me. She would say to me, you know, I still can't figure out why God took Charlie. She never could figure that out. And I tried to give her a little insight into it, but, you know, when you're her age, you believe what you believe, and that's about it. And so I don't know that I ever convinced her of anything. But I can look back and say, well, that wasn't a mistake. And his disease would be curable today. God knew all about that. He could have let him live if he'd have chosen to, but he didn't. So why didn't he? Not having a father drove me to God very, very early in my life. Drove me to the Word of God. Drove me to see how God worked in the lives of Old Testament characters, because I didn't have anybody else to tell me that. I can see how God used all of that to drive me to God early, to depend upon Him, to learn to trust Him no matter what. I think about the fact, for example, when my first real job was delivering newspapers. I think, well, that wasn't the best job in the world, 5:30 in the morning, and you had to take a bag of papers on this side and a bag on this side, and you had to walk everywhere, none of this driving and tossing things. You say, well, I could have had a better job. No, you know what? God knew that He had something in mind to get me up at 5 and 5:30 every morning, to be disciplined, to dress myself. And in those days, it snowed at times, and rain, sleet, hail, but you had to go no matter what was going on. You had no excuse for not delivering the paper. And so He got me up every morning. Well, I was a little bit afraid of the dark. Well, how could God use that? I'd tell you exactly how. Because I'd get up before I walked out the door, start praying. I would pray all the way around my paper route, because there was nothing much going on at 5 and 5:30 at 6 o'clock in Danville, Virginia. And so I look back and see the things that could have been better. God knew that for me it was best. So sometimes what appears to be storms in our life may be a storm. But on the other hand, the question is, what's God doing in the storm? And you can mark this down. Whatever the storm is, He is at work. He's at work in the storm. And for somebody who's unwilling and unwilling to look in the Bible and look at all the promises here, He's up to something good in every single storm, if we'll just trust Him. Now, it's one thing to have an anchor. But as I said, no ship is going to leave port without an anchor and a compass. It's one thing to have an anchor, but you know what? Possessing it doesn't really make it work. For example, some people seem to have the idea if they take the Bible home and they put it on the table beside the bed at night, and they're going to osmose it all night long. Somehow it's just going to get, not going to work. Or if you sleep on it, maybe you'll get it that way. You know how you get it? Here's how the anchor works. First of all, you got to read it. Secondly, you got to meditate on it. What is it saying? What's the message to me? Thirdly, you got to believe it. You've got to believe what it says. And fourthly, you've got to be willing to apply it to your life, not somebody else's life. And number five, you got to be willing to obey it. Then the anchor works every single time. So the next time the storm hits you, remember what the anchor is, and that's the way you handle the anchor. It doesn't make any difference who you are, where you are, what you're going through. You may be someone who's never trusted Jesus Christ as your personal Savior. You say, I don't get all that. Well, here's the reason you don't. Now, I understand. You see, as long as you live in sin, you'll never understand the truth of God. And until you're willing to acknowledge your sinfulness and the fact that God sent His Son Jesus into the world for the primary purpose of dying on the cross and paying your sin debt in full. Let me explain that. That means that the death of Jesus, who was the perfect Son of God, called the Lamb of God to be sacrificed as payment for your sin and mine. God placed the guilt of the whole world on His Son, crucified Him at the cross, and in so doing made it possible for every person who believes in Him to be forgiven of their sin forever, their name written in the Lamb's Book of Life, eternally a child of God. It took Jesus to die, not someone else. Because you see, He's the only perfect person who's ever lived. And the whole Old Testament is a testimony to the fact that the Lamb that was slain, a foreshadowing of the coming of Jesus, that Lamb had to be absolutely spotless, or it would not be an acceptable sacrifice. Jesus Christ, the perfect Son of God, went to the cross, died for your sins, and the moment you will ask Him to forgive you of your sins, to cleanse your heart, surrender your life to Him, He's willing to forgive you. The Holy Spirit comes into your life to seal you as a child of God. That's a testimony of Scripture. And from that moment on, you can begin to grow as a Christian. And all the things that we've talked about can become a reality in your life. If you've never trusted Him as your Savior, let me just say this. You're sailing in dangerous waters. You don't have Him. You don't have a compass. You don't have the Word of God in your life. You don't have an anchor. And you think about this. You're just sailing around. There are lots of rocks, lots of shallows. And one of these days, you're going to shipwreck. I know that's hard for you to believe when you've got so much and you're so healthy and you're so, as you think, happy at this point. Ask any man who's ever piloted a ship, is it not foolish and suicide to go without an anchor and a compass and just go with the wind and the current? The current of today will lead you away from God. That's why we need the anchor to hold us steady. Amen. Father, we pray the Holy Spirit sink this message so deep that it cannot be lost. That every single person who hears it here and around the world will be able to identify with the need of Christ in the times of storm in their life. We know that you have the power. Whatever language it's spoken in, you have the power to use it to bring about the salvation of multitudes of people, the assurance and confidence and comfort in millions of others. And that is our prayer in Jesus' name. Amen.
1: God didn't just give American churches the Great Commission. He has given the Great Commission to every single church that exists. And God requires the fellowships of His people around the world to fulfill that worldwide obligation on the basis of what they are capable of doing in Christ Jesus when they recognize Almighty God as their resource.
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3: You'll turn to one of those passages that all of us know by heart, Matthew 28. And we have been in a series on the church, and today the missionary thrust of the church. All of us know what Matthew 28, 18, 19, and 20 says, which is the great commission that our Lord gave us for sharing the gospel around the world. He said, as you go in your life, make disciples of all nations, baptizing them in the name of the Father, the Son, the Holy Spirit, teaching them to observe all the things that I have commanded you, and lo, I'll be with you all the way, even to the end of this age. Now, it would be difficult for us to read those passages, understanding what we know about the Bible, to think about that God calls a certain group of people to be missionaries, but He doesn't give everybody that obligation. But the truth of the Scripture is that God gave to the New Testament church a commission. He didn't simply give it to 12 men or 11 men. He gave it to His whole church. And the commission was, in Mark's gospel, go ye into all the world and preach the gospel to every creature. He wasn't saying, pass this on to future generations. He said, you're to go. That commission has never been revoked. It is still the obligation, the commission, the responsibility of the New Testament church today. It has never been revoked. It will never be revoked because God has chosen to evangelize the world by sending missionaries, sending out believers, whatever you want to call them, so that face to face, heart to heart, voice to voice, people might hear the only message ever spoken that can make a man's eternity different than that which it would have been had he not known Christ as his Savior. That is an obligation. That is a responsibility. And I want us to look at two or three things in these two passages here today. And first of all, that's this. That we have a personal commitment to fulfill our responsibility as a church. God is not going to obligate me to do something He knows that He cannot do through me. Nor will He obligate a church to do something that He knows they cannot do without His help and His divine guidance and His resources. So that when He said, you're to preach the gospel to the whole world, along with that came a reaffirmation that He knew the church would need. And that is, it isn't something we're to do apart from Him. It is something we are to do in Him, with Him, by Him, and through Him. So we may ask the question, what is the reach of the New Testament church? The reach of every New Testament church is the uttermost parts of the earth. That means the churches that are in Brazil or the churches that are in Korea likewise have a missionary obligation. God didn't just give American churches the Great Commission. He has given the Great Commission to every single church that exists. And God requires the fellowships of His people around the world to fulfill that worldwide obligation on the basis of what they are capable of doing in Christ Jesus when they recognize Almighty God as their resource. So that whether a church has 50 members or 10,000 members, the commission is the same. The obligation is the same, proportionate-wise to what they can do. Second thing in this passage that I think is important is this. He says, here is the requirement. Not simply to send somebody a bunch of gospel tracts, not to send a bunch of books somewhere, he says, but as you go, make disciples of all nations. What is he saying? He's saying that our responsibility is to get the truth of the message and then build up the believers in order that the Christ who indwells us and will indwell them may then work through them to multiply himself in the life of believers. The gospel was given to be given, shared, and the life was to be given to be multiplied. Not simply adding additions to the church, but the multiplication of the life of believers. That's God's plan. And you see, once we grasp that God has saved you and me in order to live His life in us, in order to live His life through us, to duplicate His life in someone else's life, once we begin to understand that, we begin to see that the missionary obligation begins on my doorstep where I live, and that obligation doesn't cease till the uttermost part of the earth has been reached with the gospel. Every single Christian church in the world has the same obligation. We have a responsibility we cannot shirk and call Jesus Christ Lord and Master of our life. There's no way. Our reach is to the uttermost parts of the earth, and our responsibility is giving them the opportunity to grow up in the Lord Jesus Christ even as we have. That's why he said, as you go, make disciples of all nations. And isn't it interesting what he said? And he said there, and I will be with you even to the end of this age. That is the reassurance that as we reach out to the uttermost parts of the earth, as we assume the responsibility of equipping these who've trusted Christ as their Savior, He says, I'll go with you. Now, you see, when we do not share the gospel of Jesus Christ and assume a personal responsibility for the world, it appears that we believe that either He's not able to equip us, He will not keep His word to go with us, or what is our excuse? We have an obligation. The truth is, we have failed to fulfill the Great Commission. We may have several thousand missionaries in the world, but so what? So what? And you see mission doors open one day and close the next day. So we must look afresh and anew at how we are carrying out the Lord's missionary work around the world. We said, first of all here, that we must assume, that we must make a commitment to assume the responsibility that is ours to evangelize the world. And God isn't asking everybody to do the same thing. He's asking each one of us to do what we can do by the grace of God, the strength of God, the resources of God. So when somebody says, well, you know, I just can't do that, God isn't asking you to do anything that He's not willing to do through you. The question is this, what is it that God wants us to do at this time in our life, in the life of this nation, in the life of time and eternity? What is it that God is asking of us? Well, somebody says, I'm willing to give my money. How much you want? That's not it. That is the easiest thing in the world that a church can do for missions is to shell out money. We've salved our conscience for years upon years upon years by shelling out money. Friend, that's not even the issue. The issue is not money. When God gets you and me, He'll have all He needs. The problem is not money. Let me ask you this. What do you think the most intense challenge to you and me today is in the area of missions? It is not money. The first challenge, and this isn't even the most important for most of us, the first challenge is this. Am I willing to go? Am I willing to wash my hands of all that I have and all that I may think is important and say, God, here am I, send me. And when I see in the body of Christ men and women who are so gifted, so talented, your families are grown up and they're out and you've got your life to live one of two or three ways. You can just live it in yourself, or you can give the rest of the years of your life to the glory of God somewhere, sharing the gospel of Jesus Christ where people don't know about Him. Can you tell me a better way to retire and to die, but in the service of the Lord Jesus Christ, sharing His word somewhere people have never heard it? That's a whole lot better than rotting away because of apathy and complacency and nothing to do but exist. God never created Christians to exist. He created and recreated you and me to live the vibrant, resurrected, all-powerful life of Christ in somebody else's life till our last dying breath. So what if you have a house and a car and everything else you want? So what? That doesn't bring satisfaction. There's no contentment in that. And if you're honest, there's not a single one who's listening. You have to agree, there is no fulfillment and contentment and the achievement and the accomplishment of things apart from Jesus Christ living, reigning, ruling in your life. And friend, He intends for us to give our lives until He comes. Sitting around wasting away when you've got so much to give. The problem is not whether we've been commissioned or not. The problem is, are we committed? And to be committed means that I'm willing to lay my life down before something. I pledge with my honor, with my life. I am responsible. I am accountable. If I say I will, God. What you want to do is to get in the center of God's will. What is the will of God for your life? And you see, listen, the time has come when you don't ask that question until you're 25. You ask that question till the day Jesus Christ calls you home. And somehow, if we can grasp that the Christian life isn't settling down. The Christian life is getting in the middle of a stream of God and staying there, pouring out our life, giving of ourselves, whatever it costs us. And I don't believe you and I can ever afford to sink ties so deep anywhere that we say, well, Lord, well, if you'd have just called me 2 years ago, I'd have been ready. No. You and I have to live loose, brother. We've got to live loose enough that any time God says, now turn right, you've got to turn right. And all of our planning in our lives, personally, all of our plans better leave the door wide open for God to step through and say, I want you to take a left turn two blocks up this way. And your whole life could be radically changed in a matter of minutes. You see, where we ever got the idea the Christian life is settling down after a period of time is not to be found in this book. Brother, the Apostle Paul, he was an apostle, no question about that. But Jesus Christ has called every single one of us to live the Christian life. How long? Till you die. All pass from this life to the next life, which is the best way to put it. I was thinking the other day, I was reading a little book somebody had passed on to me about training up your children. And the question that was asked was this. The fellow said, all of us like to talk about training up our children the way they should go, that when they're old, they'll not depart from it. And you know, boy, we just quote that and say, praise the Lord, we want to train up our children right. And he asked this question, training them up for what? Training them up for which world? This world or the world to come? Training them up for what? To make a mark in society or to obey God? Listen, mom and dad. If you and I do not train our children for Jesus Christ, we have failed to train them the way God intended them to be trained. That doesn't mean God's going to call them all to be preachers and missionaries, but it means this, that when they come into this world, before they come, I believe parents ought to commit those children to God. Lord, here is my son or here is my daughter, whichever one it's going to be. They are yours, and I commit myself to train them for you. You see, we've got to get this whole Christian life in perspective. And the Christian life in perspective is what? One perspective, and that's the cross. I die. I must die to my family. I must die to my children, my wife, my possessions, my this, my that, my everything else. Because you see, on the cross, there is no such thing as my. The cross eliminates that word from my vocabulary. There's no my and mine. Once you get to the cross. And you see, giving money is not what God's after. God wants you and me to give of ourselves to say, Lord, here am I. And every once in a while somebody comes and says, you know, I just want my life to count for God. Well, how much do you want it to count? Well, I want it to count up to the point of convenience and a few other things which neither are in the category or the vocabulary of the cross life. You see, my, mine, convenience, this life doesn't know anything about that. It all boils down to my commitment. Now, what must my motive be? First of all, it must be based on a sense of obligation, a duty born out of a sense of indebtedness to the world. Remember what Paul said? He said, I'm not ashamed of the gospel of Christ. He says, it's the power of God unto salvation to everyone who believes, Jew, Greek, you name it, barbarian. He says, I feel indebted to the world. Why do you suppose Paul felt that way? Because he had the light and the truth that had transformed his life, and he felt a sense of debt to the world. That's what Paul said. He said, I am a debtor to the world to share the gospel. That's my first motivation. It may not be in this order, and I don't think that ought to be your first one, but it's the first one I want to mention. That is indebtedness to the world. The second one, I believe, is so evident and ought to be number one. That is my devotion to Jesus Christ. You remember what he said in John chapter 14 when he was talking to his disciples? He was sharing with them in the upper room there the most precious things before he left. He said to them, if you love me, you will keep my commandments. Watch that. Listen. If you love me, not that you'll think about it, not that you'll consider it, not that it'll be a maybe. If you love me, you will keep my commandments. What is one of his commandments? As you go, make disciples of all nations, baptizing them in the name of the Father, Son, the Holy Spirit. He says, that is a command. Ye shall be witnesses unto me, both in Jerusalem, Judea, Samaria, the uttermost parts of the earth. That's the command. He says, if you love me, you will keep my commandments. You see, Jesus Christ is only Lord of your life when you've been to the cross and you've said, no longer I, Christ now lives within me. And all that I had and all that I was and all that I hoped to be is all up to him. We want to come for consideration. He says you come to the cross. That means death. It doesn't make any difference what he's requiring. We just say, yes, yes, yes, yes, yes, Lord. What is that you wanted me to do? That is the only type of response when Jesus Christ is really the Lord and master of my life. God, help us not to spend our life making money and accumulating. That's not it. I'm not saying there's anything wrong with that. As long as that's not your purpose. If God chooses to bless you, praise the Lord.
1: But don't let that be your purpose, your motivation, your priority. If you serve Him, some folks who serve Him, He's going to bless them that way. Some others He's not going to bless that way. Has nothing to do with God's love. Nothing to do with any of that. It's just that God chooses different ways to bless different people. But that's not the issue. The issue is not how much. The issue is what is your motivation for being alive today? What is the ultimate criteria in your life? What are you trying to accomplish? Where are you headed? If you keep living the way you're living, you live to be 65 or 75 years of age, what will you have done with your life? And I want to tell you, my friend, you don't want to end up 65 or 75 years of age creeping around life, never having poured your life out into somebody else's life. That's what the Christian life is all about. Dying in order to live. Dying in order that other people may live. That's what it's all about. And if that's not there, there's something missing.
3: Listen, if Jesus Christ is Lord of my life, I have no right to tell Him what I'll do with me or my children. I gave up that right the day I went to the cross. And all I want to ask is this. What you going to do with yourself? Are you willing to answer this simple question? Lord, at this point in my life, how do you want me to spend or invest the rest of my life? Now, He may not tell you that in 24 hours. Let me ask you this. Are you willing to ask Him this question? Lord, at this point in my life, I'm willing for you to take me, change my direction, anything about my life you want to change. But Lord, how do you want me to invest the rest of my life? Whatever you say, God, I will do it. That's what God's looking for. Commitment based on my Lordship. Christ, Lord of your life and mine. And let me give you one little quick warning. Listen. Don't tell Him what you can't do, what you're not equipped to do, where you can't go, what you don't have, and what you don't know. That's not even the question. The question is, Lord, how do you want me to spend the best the rest of my life, beginning this at this present point? And whatever you say, Lord, I will obey you.
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2: It's easy to measure success and prosperity by counting up our accomplishments and material possessions. But is that the way Christians should think? Here's a moment with Charles Stanley.
1: Let's just think about it for a moment. It may not be exactly this way now, but there was a time when it was sort of this way. You go to high school, you go to college, you get out of college, you get yourself a job and get yourself a wife or a husband. You buy yourself a house, then you buy yourself a nice car, maybe not always in this order. Then after a while, you have some children. Then you start accumulating and things get better and better, you think. And so you think after a while, man, I finally arrived. What in the world is arrival in the American society? Is arrival having a house and a car and children? Is that arrival? Why is there so many homes destroyed and torn apart if that's arrival? Why is it so many people are aching and hurting and divided and destroyed on the inside? If affluence and homes and children, if that's arrival, you know what arrival is? Arrival is getting in the center of God's will and getting on that track and staying there until Jesus calls you home. That is arrival.
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0: Is it really possible to have true, genuine peace when the circumstances in your life are all fouled up and messed up? In other words, you'd like to change this and change that and change the other. Is it possible to have real, true peace when things are so uncertain? When you feel sometimes such pain in your body or in your emotions, when things seem to just not be able to, you just can't straighten them out. How can you have peace in those kind of times? Well, Jesus was in the upper room with his disciples, and Peter had just argued with Jesus about washing his feet. Judas had gone out to betray him. He was talking to them about the fact that he was going to leave them and the fact that he was going to be crucified. None of that made a lot of sense to them. And then to top all that off, here's what he said. Let not your heart be troubled. I'm sure he didn't say it quite that way. But I think that would have been the most ridiculous thing Jesus could have said. In the midst of all of that, and you tell me, don't have a troubled heart? This is one of those verses, and you might want to turn to John 14 for a moment. This is one of those verses, if you don't understand what was going on, it doesn't make any sense at all. And so, even in the midst of this very, very difficult time, Jesus makes this statement, let not your heart be troubled. He said, you believe in God, believe also in me. Now, what was he saying? Here's what he was saying. Don't let your heart be troubled any longer, because they were already troubled. I mean, when he said, one of you shall betray me, that was troubling. Peter argued with him about washing his feet, that was troubling. When he said, I'm going away, that was troubling. Everything he said to them was very troubling, and yet he said, let not your heart be troubled. What he meant was, let not your heart be troubled any longer. You believe in God, believe also in me. So he had something he was going to say to them. And the truth is, the 14th, 15th, 16th, and the 17th chapters of John are all very encouraging. Remember, he said to them, he said, I'm going away, but I'm not going to leave you as orphans. I'm going to send the Holy Spirit who will be in you, with you, and upon you forever. So it was a matter of encouraging them. But when he said, let not your heart be troubled, that is, don't let it be troubled any longer, because I'm going to show you how you can live through all of this. All of us have faced those difficulties and times in our life and situations and circumstances that we thought, God, where are you? If you were there, why don't you hear my prayer? Why don't you provide what I need? Why don't you heal my body? Why don't you change my relationship? Why don't you bring him or her back into my life? We've all been there for some time or the other. And so when we talk about peace, what I want to talk about in this message is, listen, talk about the key to continuing peace. Not ups and downs. Peace today, not so much peaceful tomorrow. Not ups and downs, but continuing peace. Does that mean that there'll ever come a time in your life when everything is finally going to be leveled out and there's going to be perfect peace all the time? No, it does not mean that. But here's what it means. That in the most difficult, trying times, when your circumstances cannot be managed, when you cannot handle them, when you don't have any idea what's going to happen and where it's going to happen, can you have a peace that overrides those feelings, a peace that is so deep, so tranquil, so reassuring, that in spite of everything you see and feel and hear around you, there is a peace that levels it all out deep down inside of you? There is a security between you and God that gives you a peace that Paul described in this way. He said, don't be anxious about all these things. But he said, rather by prayer and supplication, he said, make your requests known to God, and here's what will happen. The peace of God, which surpasses all human understanding, will circle you around, will garrison you about, will guard your hearts and minds in Christ Jesus. He talked about a peace that we don't understand. He talked about a peace that would guard us from anxiety and worry and fretting and caring. Now, I think as I look back over my life as a pastor in all these years, there was a moment in my life when everything in my life was threatened. And I would have had 1,000 reasons for being afraid, discouraged, and you name it. But when I received this telephone call and I hung up, I had the most overwhelming sense of absolute tranquility, peace, and serenity in my life. And I remember saying, God, you've guided me thus far in my life. You'll guide me through this. I would normally have thought I would have been greatly disturbed. I know that it works. I met somebody who'd been through something that was equally probably as difficult. And he said to me, you know, I know exactly what you mean. When everybody was telling us to do something different, we obeyed God. We did what we believed was the right thing. And God gave us this awesome sense of peace through it all. So when we talk about peace, we're not talking about something that just comes and goes. Because you see, that's the way most people's peace would be described. It's peace today and war tomorrow. That's the way it is in some families. That's the way it is oftentimes some place where you work. But what's the kind of peace that is continuing? And that's what I want to talk about in this message. So I want you to turn to John chapter 14. And there are three verses of scripture I want us to read here. And in this first one, we read in the 14th chapter, verse 1, Jesus said, do not let your heart be troubled. Believe in God, believe also in me. Then he begins to encourage them. And so if you move on over all the way to this 27th verse of this 14th chapter, listen to what he says. He says, peace I leave with you. My peace I give to you. Not as the world gives do I give it to you. Do not let your hearts be troubled any longer, he would say. No, let it be fearful. That is my peace. That's the same kind, he says, that I have. Then if you go to the 16th chapter and look at the last verse of the 16th chapter, again he says to them, these things I have spoken to you so that in me you may have peace. In the world you have tribulation, but take courage, I have overcome the world. Now, how could he say that, especially in that given situation, circumstance, when everything looked like it was going the opposite direction? So, I want us to understand something very, very important here. There is a difference in the Bible. There is a difference between peace with God and the peace of God. So, I want to explain that. Because the truth is, the first step to having the peace of God in my life on a continuing daily basis is making peace with God. So you say, well, what's that about? Well, here's what the scripture says, and you may want to follow some of these verses. If you go back to the 59th chapter of Isaiah for a moment, and if you'll think about what kind of spiritual condition were we in before we trusted Jesus Christ as our Savior. And here's what he says. He says in the 59th chapter, behold, the Lord's hand is not short that it cannot save, nor is his ear so dull that it cannot hear. But your iniquities, that is your sins, have made a separation between you and your God. So what he's saying is simply this, that sin separates us. We're talking about our condition before we trusted Christ as our Savior. And if you look in the fifth chapter of Romans, here's what you'll find. The Bible says that in the ninth verse, much more then now, having been justified by his blood, we shall be saved from the wrath of God through him. Before you trusted Christ as your personal Savior, the wrath of God was abiding upon you. And then he says, while we were enemies, we were reconciled to God. So think about this. Before a person is saved, God says their sins have separated them from God. Secondly, they're under the wrath of God. That is the judgment of God. They live under that. And he says they were enemies of God. Somebody says, I'm not an enemy of God. Well, think about this. If you don't believe him, you don't trust him, you don't obey him, then you're working against him in different ways. And what you're saying is you're saying he's a liar. He says, I'll meet your needs. You say, no, you won't. I'll meet him myself, my own way. Well, if you die without Christ, you're going to be lost forever. I don't believe that. So a person who is living without Christ is an enemy of God. Doesn't mean that you fight against him, though some do, denying that he even exists. But he says we're enemies, and we're enemies to ourselves when we're living that kind of life. We're enemies of God, he says, under the wrath of God, separated from God. And he says one other thing. He says, you can't have any peace. You don't have any peace. So I want you to turn back to Isaiah for a moment. It's interesting that three times, beginning in this 48th verse and then on over, he mentions here the fact that there is no peace apart from our Lord and our relationship to him. So in the 48th chapter and the 22nd verse, here's what he says. He says, there is no peace for the wicked, says the Lord. You say, well, I am not wicked. Well, how do you define wicked? You define wicked like murder, adultery, rape. No, wickedness is a deliberate, willful rejection of the Son of God, whom God sent into this world for the primary purpose of dying on the cross, shedding his blood, and making it possible for us to be saved. To reject that is wickedness indeed. Then if you'll turn to the 57th chapter of Isaiah, and listen to what he says in this 20th verse about the same thing. Isaiah 57:20. But the wicked are like the tossing sea. It cannot be quiet, and its waters toss up refuse and mud. There is no peace, says my God, for the wicked. He said, a person who is living without God in their life, without Christ in their life, he's just like the sea. It's tossing up mud and all the rest. That is, there is no peace whatsoever. Then he says, for example, in the 59th chapter and the 8th verse of Isaiah, they do not know the way of peace, and there is no justice in their tracks. They've made their paths crooked. Whoever treads on them does not know peace. So what I want you to see is this. Until a person receives Jesus Christ as their personal Savior, you don't have any peace. Oh, you say, yes, I do. I do have peace. Well, let me ask you a question. What's going to happen to you when you die? You say, well, I don't know that. Well, you mean you're not concerned about that? Well, I'm not concerned about that because what I believe is that I believe that somehow everybody's going to get there one way or the other, but you don't know that. And the truth is because it's not true. I can think of a lot of things. Think about your circumstances. Everybody has circumstances, and sometimes they're very difficult and very painful. You may go to a party and feel very peaceful or happy. There is a difference between real, genuine peace and happiness. When a person has peace, there is a joy deep down inside. That is, when a person has true, genuine peace, the kind of peace that God's talking about, what happens is that peace overrides those feelings of frustration, anxiety, or anger, or whatever may be going on in your life that causes you to lose your peace. And so when you think about the fact that a person is separated from God and the wrath of God, the enemy of God, and has no peace, that's the condition of people without Christ. That's the condition that all of us have been in at some point in our life before we trusted Jesus as our Savior. Now, with that in mind, here's what happens. When a person trusts Jesus Christ as their Savior, what takes place? What takes place is, we say the war is over. No longer fighting against God, because remember this, when you're living without Christ, the Spirit of God, the Holy Spirit, is continually attempting to convict a person of their sin and convict them, the Bible says, of the righteousness of Christ, that is, of His adequacy to pay their sin debt in full. He's continually working. They ignore it, yet they can be

When Jesus Christ came, He died on the cross, made it possible by shedding His blood for our sins to be forgiven. So here's a person living in sin. They want peace. They'd like to have this kind of peace. What do they have to do? First thing you have to do is to deal with the sin problem in your life. You have to deal with the sin problem. You have to deal with the relationship problem. He says, enemies under the wrath, separated from God, and does not know the way of peace. Well, think about this. Then what must happen? I must be willing to receive the Lord Jesus Christ as my personal Savior. I must be willing to deal with this sin issue. The sin issue cannot be ignored. And even when you trust the Lord Jesus as your Savior, you can't be at peace with God as long as you're sinning against Him, because He made us a certain way. But what happens here is, when you and I trust Him as Savior, for all practical purposes, we give up the war, we surrender to Him, and what happens? We change our position. We're no longer enemies, under His wrath, separated from Him, and without peace. And what happens is, He says in Romans chapter 8, for example, that we become the children of God. And when I think about that, notice what He says in verse 14. For all of us who are being led by the Spirit of God, these are the sons of God. For as you have not received the spirit of slavery leading to fear again, but you received the spirit of adoption as sons. So He says the Spirit of God itself, Himself, testifies to that, and that we become joint heirs with Christ. That is, we are adopted into the family of God. We're now a member of the family of God. So if I'm going to have continuing peace in my life, the kind that overrides those difficulties and hardships and unchangeable, unmanageable circumstances in my life, something's got to happen. And what must happen is I must lay down my warfare and say, Lord, I surrender my life to You, trust Him as Your personal Savior, and then all that first disappears and you have a new position. What's the new position? Now you're a forgiven child of God, walking in His love, indwelt by the Holy Spirit, sealed by the Holy Spirit, He says, until the day of redemption, eternally secure in Him, available for God to work in our life and to receive the blessings of life, we have a whole new position. Now, once we have a whole new position, then what happens? Then we can begin to understand and begin to experience what He's mentioning here, what He said to His disciples, for example, when He said, My peace I give to you, not as the world gives, give unto you. Let not your heart be troubled. Now, so think about it in this light. Peace, watch this now. Peace with God is a one-time decision. You receive Christ as your Savior. The war's over. You become a child of God. One-time decision. The peace of God is a continuing decision that you and I make throughout our daily life. We can have it or we can reject it. We can experience it, enjoy it, or we can neglect it in some fashion. But remember, peace with God, the war is over, we became a child of God. Now the peace of God that passes all understanding, as Paul said in that fourth chapter of Philippians here. What is this peace? Well, you might want to turn to Philippians 4 for a moment, because I'm going to come back to it in a minute. And notice what he says. He says, challenging listeners, he said, stop being anxious about all these things. Stop being anxious about all these things, but in everything, by prayer and supplication, with thanksgiving, let your requests be made known to God, and the peace, listen now, the peace of God will garrison you about, protect you in those times. Paul says in Romans chapter 5 verse 1, he says, therefore being justified by faith, we have peace with God. That is, when you trusted Him as your Savior, now the war is over, you become a child of God. Peace with God. Therefore being justified by faith, we have peace with God. Then, if you want the peace of God, that is a daily issue in all of our lives. And if I should ask you, how many of you can control your circumstances? Not a one of us. How many of you can manipulate them? Not much. How many of you like to change your circumstances? Probably most people. Well, how can you live with this continuing peace, this serenity, this inner quietness, this inner sense of security and tranquility that overrides no matter what's going on around us? How can we experience that? Well, we can, because it's the offer of our Lord Himself. Now, I want you to go back to John for a moment in that 14th chapter, and let's look to see what he said. He said,

0: In this 14th chapter and the 27th verse, if you'll notice how he distinguishes between the two. He says, "My peace I give to you, not as the world gives give unto you." He says, "Let not your hearts be troubled any longer." Now, when he said, "My peace I give to you," what did he mean when he said, "My peace"? Well, he's certainly talking about a different kind of peace than we'd had before. And when he says, listen, not as the world gives. So what is Jesus saying? He says there's a difference between the peace he gives and the peace that the world has to offer. So think about it. Where do people go to try to find peace? Well, they do all kind of things. For example, somebody says, well, if I could just get married, I know I'd have peace. And isn't it interesting, every time I say something like that, how many people die laughing? And because they think, oh, you just think it's peace. But many people think, if I could just get married, I'd have peace. The other group of people who are thinking about these things say, no, if you weren't married, you'd have peace. So consternation, confusion, all of these things. He says, my peace I give to you, not as the world gives. Where do people go to find peace? Marriage. They think, well, you know, if I could just have more sex, I'd have peace. If I could have more wealth, I'd have peace. If I could just be more beautiful and more handsome, I'd have peace. If I had greater opportunities, if I could just advance in my job, I would have peace. On and on and on we go. And notice that every single one of those things, there's not a single one of them that's absolutely set in stone. They're all changeable. You get married, you could lose it. And sex doesn't satisfy that kind of thing. Wealth doesn't give you peace. And prosperity doesn't give you peace, as we would say. Owning this and owning that and having him and having her, none of those things guarantee any peace whatsoever. Why? Because all of them are changing. Anything that can change, there's nothing solid and nothing eternal about it. And here's what happens to the world. People who are trying to find peace, what do? Well, they try all of those things, and then it doesn't happen, and so they begin to realize, well, now what? So they decide to take a drink. Maybe that'll give them a little peace. They don't have to think about it. Then they have two drinks, then three. Next thing you know, they're alcoholics. Or they get on drugs. Or they just begin a lifestyle of immorality. Here's what happens. When you're seeking peace in the wrong places, the very things you seek to make you peaceful make you less peaceful, put you in a worse condition than you were before. Jesus said, "My peace I give unto you, not as the world gives out." He says, that's not going to work. And you and I, maybe you're experiencing that kind of thing today, or you and I know plenty of people who have no peace whatsoever. And if you ask them why they're not peaceful, they could tell you who's making their life miserable or what's made their life miserable, what they had and what they lost and all of these things, because all of these are changing situations and circumstances. And when you think about it, you think about it in this light. If you can't manage your circumstances, you can't control your circumstances, well, how long will you have this? And everybody's lost enough money to know you may have it today, but you may not have it tomorrow. The truth is, all circumstances are like that. They can't be controlled. And here's Jesus saying, he says, look, trust me. He says, the peace that I give you is going to be totally different from all the peace that you've had before. So, what is this peace that Jesus offers? Well, first of all, it has to do with him. He said, my peace. Remember what Jesus said about his relationship to the Father? He said, if you've seen me, you've seen the Father. I and the Father are one. And so, if he and the Father are one, the peace that he's offering us is godly peace. It is a heavenly peace. It is a practical peace. It is a peace, listen, that doesn't come and go with circumstances. It is a peace that can be continuing. My peace I give to you. Now, he had a relationship with his Father that no matter what was going on, think for example, in his life, he was continually being harassed by the Sadducees, the Pharisees, and people who hated him. And yet, there was this tranquility within him. He had a relationship with the Father, a communion with the Father that, listen, even in Gethsemane, when his heart was really troubled, for those moments. What was he troubled about? Not whether he was going to be obedient to God or not, but in those moments he was asking the question, is there any other way, because of his love for the Father, for us to carry this out without me being separated from you? And that short period of time, the time that he was crying out to the Father, there was this awesome sense of serenity and calmness and quiet on the inside, because he knew that he was going to do the will of the Father. What he was asking, is there any other way to do this than the way that I see it? And that is that I'm going to be separated from you when they put me on the cross. Even then, there was this sense of absolute security. Why? Watch this carefully, because I'm going to say it again and again. Because of his relationship to the Father, not because of his circumstances. Because those circumstances were horrible. And yet, what did he say? Nevertheless, not my will, but your will be done. Not this fighting against the Father, but seeking to know, is this the way this must be, that I must be separate? To die, he wasn't talking about whether he's going to die or not. He was talking about whether he had to die and be separated from the Father. So there was this awesome sense of peace within him. Now, quietness and contentment, serenity, that is this overwhelming sense of security, fearless. Where does all that come from when we are facing circumstances that are absolutely beyond us? Jesus said, my peace I give to you. Don't allow your heart to be troubled any longer. It comes from him. So you're looking and trying to find some peace in your life, and you've tried this and you've tried that and you've tried the other. There's only one place to find it, and that's Jesus. You say, I don't even believe in him. Then you'll never have peace. You say, well, I've tried that. No, listen. Once you understand what it means to have a personal relationship with Jesus Christ, and you understand that, you'll discover that you can have a peace that overrides anything and everything that you have to face in life. You say, well, that doesn't even sound reasonable. It's not reasonable. That's what Paul said. He says it surpasses understanding. There is a peace. There is a tranquility. And you see, in the Greek, the word peace means to bind together. So what happens? Jesus was talking about his relationship to the Father. His relationship to the Father was one. That is, what brings us into that relationship is a sense of oneness. Now, when you think about oneness, you think about two people, for example, who have the same ideas maybe about things, who are in agreement. And I think of all the words that I could use, I would say the word agreement is probably the best one. And that is, when you and Jesus Christ, when you and God the Father, when you and the Spirit of God, when you are in agreement with him, there's going to be peace. When you're in disagreement, there's not going to be, which simply says this. You can be a believer and not experience this continuing peace of God. Why? If you're in disagreement with God about your life, when he knows what is best, he has the best will for your life, best plan, and you're in disagreement about it. You say, well, what do you mean? I mean, simply this. Here's what you want to do, but you know in your heart that's not what God wants you to do. And so you're fretting with God about it. You don't have any peace. As long as you're out of the will of God, you're not going to have any peace. And the truth is, the more you know him, and the better you know him, the more you know that for you to violate the will of God, step out of the will of God, argue with God, become angry with God, try to walk away from him, you're not going to have any peace. It's absolutely impossible. He is the source of peace. And that's what Paul said in Ephesians chapter 2. He says, Jesus is our peace. When you trusted him as your personal Savior, he came into your life to dwell in the presence of the Holy Spirit. You have the peace of God within you, and you have the capacity to experience this peace that is absolutely capable of enabling you to override the pain, the heartache, the suffering, the misunderstanding, and all the things that you and I deal with in life. So I want you to turn to the 33rd verse of this 16th chapter again now, and listen to what he said. He said, these things I've spoken to you. Now, he's been talking to them, said 14, 15, 16 chapters, and encouraging them. Remember, he said to them, I'm not going to leave you as orphans. So these are tremendously encouraging chapters to anybody. Then he says in the 33rd verse, these things I've spoken to you so that, listen, in me, not in the world, that is, from me, not from the world, in me you may have peace. In the world, tribulation, but he says, take courage, I have overcome the world. Now, what is he saying? He's saying simply this, that the key to peace is a relationship with Jesus. Now watch this. Watch this carefully. Where do people look for peace? In circumstances. If I could just change this circumstance and change that. If I could have this or have that. That's where they look for peace. He said, no, it's not in circumstances. It's in a relationship. And until a person has a personal relationship by faith, having surrendered themselves to Christ and then beginning to live obediently before Him, there's not going to be any peace. My peace I give to you. He says, this peace that I'm offering is in me. It's in a relationship. And that relationship must be a relationship of faith and of obedience and of love toward Him. You can search the world over. You can have all of the world's wealth. You can travel here and afar. You can do anything and everything you want to do. There is one single source of peace. You say, I don't even believe in that Jesus. Then I'm telling you, you're not going to have any peace. Because how are you going to have it? The only thing you can do is try to control your circumstances. And you can't control them. So where are you going to find peace? You have to resort to what Jesus said. The world said, well, if I had this and had that and had this and had that and him, her, and all these things, but you can't control that and you can't do that. And even if you do, it's only temporary. Then when you come to die, then what are you going to do? There's one source of peace. And listen carefully. You cannot live in disobedience to the will of God and have peace, period. It doesn't make any difference how much alcohol you drink, how much drugs you have, how much sex you have, how many marriages you have, how much wealth you have. None of it is going to give you peace. He's made it very simple. And he says, besides, the peace I'm going to give you is going to be so awesome you can't even understand it. You won't even be able to understand why you can be so tranquil and serene in your heart when everything around you is falling apart. That's what Paul said. It's beyond our understanding. But it is not beyond our experience. I may not be able to understand it, but I can experience it. So think about this. He said, I and the Father are one. You've seen me, you've seen the Father. He and the Father had perfect oneness with each other. So let me ask you this question. What is it in your life that's keeping you from being one with the Lord Jesus? Let's say, for example, that you're saved. You know you are. The war's over. You've become a child of God. He's your heavenly Father. But there's no peace. There's something in your life that's causing you, cheating you, depriving you of having this awesome sense of peace that He offers. That's something the Spirit of God may have already prompted your mind to think about, even as this message began. Or it may be that right now you're thinking about it. Well, you know, God and I are arguing about this, and I don't like this, and I want to change that in my life, and you're not at peace. What are you going to do about it? There's some things you can't change in life. So you're going to go through life miserable because you can't change them. There's some diseases that seems there doesn't seem to be any healing for. What are you going to do? Just say, well, you know, I'm just going to blame God the rest of my life, and that's not going to do any good. You cannot live in sin and have peace. You cannot. You can reason it any way you want to. You cannot have peace and live in sin to the holy God who loved you enough to die for you, who loved you enough to not only save you, but listen, to come into your life in the presence and power of the Holy Spirit and do what? And provide this peace. Now, remember what the Bible says about the Holy Spirit for a few moments. Remember what He said to His disciples? He said, I'm going away, but I'm going to send you the Comforter, the Holy Spirit, who will be in you and with you forever. Well, why did he send them? Remember what he said to his disciples? He said to them, now look, your commission is to go into all the world and preach the gospel, but you're not ready. They walked with him for 3 years and watched all of his miracles. What do you mean we're not ready? You're not ready. I want you to sit down. That's what the word tarry means. I want you to sit down in the city of Jerusalem and wait until you are endued with power from on high. Wait until the Holy Spirit comes upon you and in you. And then you'll be ready to do the work that I've called you to do. Now think about this. When you trust that the Lord Jesus Christ is your personal Savior, the Holy Spirit, third person of the Trinity, God the Father, God the Son, God the Holy Spirit, makes the Godhead. He came into your life, sent by God, listen, for the primary purpose of enabling you and me to experience and to do and to achieve what humanly we never can. That's why he came. He is the omnipotent person of the Trinity, even as the Son and the Father. He is omniscient. He knows all things. When you trusted him as your Savior, he came to dwell within you. He resides in your life today. You say, I'm not much of a Christian, but if you're a true, genuine, born-again believer, then you are indwelt by the Holy Spirit. You may be ignoring him. And if you don't have any peace, more than likely you are. Now, why did he come? He came to enable us to become and to achieve what his will is for our life and for the kingdom of God. Now, what does the Bible say about him? The scripture says that the Spirit of God, listen, the fruit of the Spirit. What's that? That's what he produces. The fruit of the Spirit is love, joy, peace, goodness, kindness, gentleness, self-control, and all the rest. 9 fruits of the Spirit. The fruit, listen, he says the fruit of the Spirit. When the Spirit of God comes into your life, what is his responsibility? His responsibility, if you and I, listen, if we will be at one with him, if we will cooperate with him, he will do what? He will enable us to have love and joy and peace and goodness and kindness and serenity and self-control. In other words, all of these things are the fruit of the Spirit. That is, it's what he produces in us. Circumstances are not the issue. Whenever I am at one with him, he is able to live out through your life and my life everything we want to become. Do you not want to be a person who loves and has joy and peace and a person who's really good? In other words, everything you and I desire to be, everything that is essential to being like our Savior, the Spirit of God produces within us. So what's my responsibility? My responsibility is to be at one with him. Jesus said, my peace I give unto you. He says, in me. Jesus says, in me is where you find that peace. Not in the world, but in me. This is why it is futile. It is a waste of time. It is a waste of resources. It's a waste of a person's life. Why live miserable when you can have peace? You say, but you don't know my circumstances. That's not the issue. Could they be any worse than that group of disciples who were there with Jesus and all of a sudden all the things he taught them? I'm the Father one. I could bring down legions of angels. And now you're talking about being crucified. You're talking about leaving us. None of that made any sense. But he said, my peace will give you the capacity to make sense out of it. What I want you to see is this. There is peace with God, which happens when you trust him as your Savior, the war is over. There is the peace of God that only comes when you live surrendered to him. Listen, he says, I and the Father are one. You know what Jesus wants of us, what God wants of us? He wants us to be at oneness with him. What does that mean? It means I want to walk in agreement with him. Would you not agree that certainly it's wise to walk in agreement with Jesus? To walk in agreement with the will of God? Do I know something God doesn't know? Do I have power that he doesn't have? Do I know ways that he does not know? Do I have strength that's sufficient within myself? No, I don't. He says, I and the Father are one. He said, you can find peace in me. That is, in a personal relationship with Jesus Christ, you can have peace. That is the only place you're going to find it. Now, I know somebody says, well, but you know, I think I can have it without him. Well, let me ask you a question. If I gave you a piece of paper and said, describe your present life to me, I guarantee you, you'd bring up some things that you'd like to change. You're not happy about them. Now, does this mean that you'll reach some stage in your life where there'll no more troubles and no more heartaches and everything is going to go smooth? No, it doesn't. Jesus didn't have that. But here's what it means. It doesn't mean the absence in our circumstances of all things that would trouble us, but it simply means this. Because of that intimate relationship, because I know who He is and who He is in me and who I am in Him, and because of these awesome promises He's made, because He lives out every promise He's ever made, because of who He is within me, because within me there is the living God in the presence of the Spirit of God, no matter what comes our way, no matter how awful the circumstances, no matter how awesome they may be, no matter how often they change, there can be a tranquility, a serenity, a calmness, and a quietness that anchors my soul so that I'm not blown by the winds of adversity and heartache, not like the waves of the sea, but absolutely stabilized. Because Jesus is our peace. There is no other way. I'd be happy if somebody would tell me, is there any other way to have peace? Paul said, He is our peace. And He knew that being within us, He's the source of our peace every single day. If I understand that. Now listen, do I have any responsibility? Yes, I do. One of those things I must remember is this. I must claim what is mine. What is mine? What is yours? You have the Spirit of God within you. You have the awesome supernatural power of God within you. You have the potential for everything God has for your life within you through the Holy Spirit. I have to claim it. So I come into a situation that could cause me a lot of turmoil. I have to claim who I am. I'm a child of God. What I have, the Spirit of God within me, who is the source of peace within my life. And the second thing I must do is to get my focus right. I must focus upon God. For example, let's say that you came in here and all of a sudden your big toe began to ache. I mean, it just ache. You can hardly stand. You know what? If I said to you, you're looking mighty good. You think, don't tell me how good I look. My toe is killing me. It has your attention. And so what happens? Whatever you focus on, when troubles and trials and heartache come, He says, I'm to set my focus upon Him. Why? Because He is your peace. He's not just the source of it. He is your peace. And you say, well, you mean to tell me that if I'm going through pain, I'm to focus on Him? Yes. Why? Well, focusing on pain does what? Just makes it worse. When I'm, watch this, I'm going to show you how it works in a moment. And so what do? You trust Him to be what He said He would be and to provide what He said He would provide. Now, if He is my peace, what is He going to do? When He sees me hurting and going through some trial, some difficulty, what is He going to do? When I focus upon Him, He is going to remind me of some things. You're my son, and I love you, and remember, I'm only going to allow those things in your life when you respond correctly that's going to turn out for your good. So I know you're hurting today. It's going to turn out for your good. I know you miss her, but it's going to turn out for your good. I know you've lost them, but it's going to turn. I'm going to show you. In other words, listen, when God is reassuring you in the midst of heartache and trial and tribulation in your life, when He is there to reassure you that He understands, He's going to bring you through this. You don't have to give in. You don't have to give up. You don't have to throw up your hands. You trust Him. That's what the whole Christian life is about. And many of us have lived long enough to understand and have gone through enough different kind of troubles and heartaches that what I'm saying to you is absolutely the truth. The Bible says it is the truth. And I want you to understand, you do not have to be thrown off course. You do not have to throw up your hands. You do not have to go to alcohol and drugs and sex and immorality and all the rest. It's Christ, Jesus within you. He says, I am your peace. In me, he says, you find it. Then we make a choice. We make a choice to fuss about our circumstances, try to change our circumstances, and argue with God about them. Or we say, all right, Lord, you said you are my peace. I'm claiming that by faith right now. That in spite of what I'm going through, you're going to tranquilize my heart. You're going to give me a serenity and quietness and assurance and comfort in my life. I'm here to tell you, I've been a Christian long enough. For 65 years I've been a believer. He keeps his word. And I think any pastor can tell you, we've all been through enough stuff that if you can be tried, tested, tempted, browbeaten, you name it, there is a peace that absolutely overrides everything the devil can throw at you. It's yours for the asking. You say, what must I do? Just what I said. Claim it. In other words, it's yours. Trust him. Get your focus on him. He's the source. Let me ask you a question. How did you get saved? Well, I did the following things. No. You only did one thing. God made this so simple. You only did one thing. You trusted him to do what he said he would do. He said if you would confess your sins, place your trust in him as your personal savior, he'd save you. That's what you did. You didn't have to raise a hand. You didn't have to take a step. You didn't go anywhere. You didn't give anything. In other words, you trusted him. And what did he do? He changed your eternal destiny in that moment. He wrote your name in the Lamb's Book of Life. You're a child of the living God. And what did you do? You accepted. You received what he had to offer. If he can do that in a one-time event, can he not do that every day of your life? Yes. It's a matter of trusting him, claiming it, and getting your focus on the source of peace rather than on the source of your frustration. You must not forget this message, because I can tell you, you already know this. In fact, you're sitting there maybe somewhere in your home or where, a restaurant or wherever it may be, and you're there and you're so frustrated, your circumstances are totally out of control. All I want you to do is to at least consider this. If Jesus said something, don't you think it's a truth? Secondly, listen to this. Many people don't believe in Jesus. Has anybody ever named one sin he committed? Never. The people who don't even believe in him will say, well, I know he was a good man. Well, how good was he? So good he never made a mistake. So good he never sinned. Wait a minute, there must be something different about him. You know why? Because he's the Son of God. And that Son of God has chosen to live within your life and my life through the presence of the Holy Spirit. So if somebody were to ask me, what is a Christian life? Here's what I would say. The Christian life is this. It is the acceptance of Jesus Christ as my personal Savior through faith and his work at the cross of shedding his blood, bringing about atonement for my sin. And then indwelling me with the Holy Spirit, whose responsibility it is to live out the life of Jesus through me. Because that's what he does. It isn't what we do, it's what he does. So what is my responsibility? To yield to him. You see, as long as there's oneness, I can have peace. And when I decide that I don't agree with him about anything, my peace is gone. Does it get any simpler than that? I didn't say it was easy, but it's simple. You want peace? You got to have Jesus. Give up the war fighting against him. No longer an enemy. No longer under wrath. No longer separated from him. No longer without peace. It is yours for the asking. He will not disappoint you. What do they call Jesus? The Prince of Peace. The source of peace. He's the giver of peace. It's all about a personal relationship with God through His Son, Jesus Christ. That is the source of continuing peace that works every day in a person's life. And Father, how grateful we are that Your Word, so full of awesome truth, You've made it so simple in points. I pray the Holy Spirit will speak to every single person who hears this message to realize, I've just told them what You said. I've just told them what You claimed about Yourself, that You and the Father are one, You're the source of peace. In Me, You said, is peace. My peace I give to You. That each person, whatever their circumstance, would recognize that upon acceptance of Christ as Savior, their potential for peace becomes a living reality within their hearts. And their willingness to surrender to Him makes it possible to face everything, every day, with an awesome sense of indescribable peace. I pray the Holy Spirit will ring this in their ears, God. Stir it in their heart. And send them enough of whatever is necessary that they would put it to work, put it to practice, claim it for themselves. In Jesus' name, amen.
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0: It is the will of God that every single one of us be saved. It is the will of God that we walk in a way that is pleasing and honorable to Him. And Paul wrote to Timothy, he said, God desires that all men, and women of course, be saved and come to the knowledge of the truth. And in 2 Peter he says, it's not my will that any should perish. And the Apostle Paul said, if thou shalt confess with thy mouth the Lord Jesus, believe in your heart that God raised Him from the dead, you'll be saved. And then he also said, whosoever shall call upon the name of the Lord shall be saved. But it isn't enough just to become a Christian. It isn't enough just to have your sins forgiven. There's more to it than that. The Scripture says in Ephesians chapter 4 that it is the will of God that you and I walk in a manner that is consistent with who we say we are. And in Colossians, the first chapter, he puts it this way. It is the will of God that you and I walk in a manner that is pleasing to Him. And then, of course, in Ephesians, he also warns us about something, a passage that maybe you're not quite so familiar with. And talking about the walk, and when the Bible talks about walking in the Scripture, there's always that reference to how we live our life. And he says, for example, in the 4th chapter and the 17th verse, so this I say and affirm together with the Lord, that you walk no longer as the Gentiles or the unbeliever walks. They also walk in the futility of their minds. That is, once you've been saved, you don't walk the same way. Being darkened in their understanding, excluded from the life of God because of the ignorance that is in them, because of the hardness of their heart. They didn't listen. And they, having become callous, have given themselves over to sensuality for the practice of every kind of impurity with greediness, but you did not learn Christ in this way. That is, to live an ungodly life after you trust Christ as your Savior is totally foreign to God's purpose and plan for our life. And then he says in the 15th verse of this 5th chapter, therefore, be careful how you walk, not as unwise men, but as wise, making the most of your time because the days are evil. So then, do not be foolish, but understand what the will of the Lord is. Now, when you think about your life, now that you've trusted Jesus Christ as your Savior, would you say that anybody who knows you knows that something has happened in your life? That you're not what you used to be? Somebody who's known you for a while? Can they see a difference in your life? Well, walking with the Lord is the will of God for every one of us. Walking in the will of God is not always easy. but it is His will and His purpose and His plan. And in order to walk in the will of God, you and I must learn a very valuable lesson. One of the most valuable lessons you'll ever learn. We must learn to listen to Him. Because listening to God is essential to walking with God. And that is the theme of this entire message. Walking with God. What is absolutely essential to make that a reality is learning how to listen to God. So I want you to turn, if you will, to James chapter 1 in the Bible. And I want us to look at this passage of Scripture because it deals with something that all of us have to deal with. And you'll find yourself in this passage in one of two positions. Verse 21 of this first chapter. Therefore, putting aside all filthiness and all that remains of wickedness and humility, receive the word implanted, God's word in their heart. Receive it, which is able to save your soul. But prove yourselves to be doers of the word and not merely hearers who delude themselves. For if anyone is a hearer of the word and not a doer, he's like a man who looks at his face in a mirror. But once he has looked at himself and gone away, he has immediately forgotten what kind of person he was. But one who has looked intently at the perfect law, the law of liberty, and abides in it, not having become a forgetful hearer, but an effectual doer, this man will be blessed in what he does. Now, everybody who's seated here, and whoever you are, and wherever you may be listening, we fall in one of two categories. We are either purposeful listeners, or we are passive listeners. Now, what's the difference? A purposeful listener is a person who listens intently. They listen with a purpose of learning, obtaining, absorbing, incorporating into their life, applying to their life the truth that they've heard. That is, they intend for something to happen. They're listening with purpose. Then there's another kind of listener, and that is the passive listener. So they sit and they hear it, and they walk away and forget it. Now, if I came to you this afternoon after lunch, and let's say during lunch, I met you in the restaurant. Hello, Pastor. How you doing? Doing fine. Well, I was there this morning, and I really enjoyed it. Well, what is it about the sermon you enjoyed? Well, in fact, what was it about? Well, you know, I was there. You can count on me. I was there, and I heard it. Can't remember a thing. You know why? Passive listeners. And the churches today are full of people who are passive listeners. They sort of hear it, but watch this. They do not listen with the intention of applying it to their heart. Listen with the intention of applying it to their heart so that they can become the persons God wants them to be and achieve the things that God wants them to achieve. They just heard information. It's one thing to listen to information. It's something else to purposefully listen to the Word of God and make application in your heart. And notice what he said in a passage there in Ephesians talking about the same thing. He talks about it being implanted in us. So I would ask you this question. Do you go to church or do you come to church purposefully listening to the Word of God so that God can work something new in your life? Or do you come and you are just a passive listener? Churches are full of passive listeners. They don't intend to do anything. They just go. And you know, that was more evident, I think, in times past when I think about going to church and knowing some adults around me. And some people that I knew how they lived, I thought, why do they keep going to church every Sunday? I don't see any difference in their life, and I was just a teenager. I don't see any difference in their life. So what we have to ask is this, and that is, if I'm a passive listener, how do I change that? How do I become a purposeful listener? Well, that's what I want to talk about in this message. And so you see, if you're going to be what God wants you to be, one of the most important lessons you will ever learn in your life, one of the most important lessons you can ever teach your children is to teach them how to listen to God. Now, you can't teach them that if you don't know how to do it. And I look back in my own life and realize after all these years that when I think about the part that that's played in my life, The real source of my sense of confidence and courage and convictions and strength and joy is the fact that very early in my life, I learned how to listen to God. It was my grandfather's words to me, not listen to God, but listening to him tell me how God was speaking to him. And it created within me this awesome desire for God to speak to my heart. And I knew that if that were true, I had to learn how to listen. And over these years, he certainly taught me that. And I could not teach a more important lesson to anyone than how do you listen to God. So with this passage of Scripture in mind and thinking about all that's involved in that, let's think, first of all, what's involved in walking with God. That is, if listening to God is essential to walking with God, what's involved with walking with God? Well, walking with God is the most wonderful life there is. It is a life of joy and peace and happiness and provision, heartache, troubles and trials and all the rest. But there's something about listening to him and learning how to listen to him that enables you and me to walk with him. Now think about this. You cannot walk with God. You cannot live a godly life if you don't know how to listen to him. To walk a godly life means you walk in the will of God. To walk in the will of God, I've got to know what God's will is. How do I find out what God's will is? I listen to him to see what he says. Now, we'll talk about how you listen and what happens if you don't and how to go about all that. But think about it for a moment. Let's think about the Christian life. If you're going to live a Christian life, it involves your faith. Then, of course, it involves your agreement with God, walking in oneness with him. That's what walking in the Lord means. Then, of course, there's fellowship with him. You're talking to him, he's talking to you. And then, of course, there's the awareness of his presence. If you are walking with him, you will walk in the awareness of his presence. Cheerful obedience, not just obedience. I mean, we can obey God and not like the whole idea, but walking with him and listening to him, there is cheerful obedience. And then, of course, there's truth. The Christian life is a life of truth. It's separated from error. And then, of course, there's intimacy. When we are walking with him, we're walking in an intimate relationship. Something is happening in our life. And then, of course, we know that it's the will of God. When we are walking the believer's life, we are walking in the will and purpose and plan of God for our lives. It is a life of continuous surrender. Not just surrender once. When you get saved, you surrender your life to him. But it's continuous surrender. That is, over and over and over again, we will face situations and circumstances where we have to yield to him. Then, of course, there's the work of the Holy Spirit. You cannot live a godly life. You can't walk in the ways of the Lord without the help and the strength and the knowledge and the understanding of the Holy Spirit working within you. And I'll show you in a few moments how important that is. Then, of course, peace. The Christian life it's a walk of peace. In the midst of trials, notice what I said, because there will be those trials. Then, of course, there's confidence. When you're walking in his will and walking in his way, there's a sense of confidence in your life because you know he's there with you. Secure. You will feel secure in him. Not only eternally secure, but secure every day that you have him in you and with you. Then, of course, there's joy. When you know that your sins are forgiven, your name is written in the Lamb's Book of Life, you're on your way to heaven, God answers your prayer and he loves you unconditionally, there is joy. And you're walking in a way that's pleasing to God. And that's what Paul said in Ephesians and Colossians, walking in a way pleasing to him. There is a life that revolves around Jesus Christ. It's all centered in him. That's what the Christian life is about. It's a life centered in the Lord Jesus Christ himself. It's a life of separation. That is, sin doesn't fit us. We read a few moments ago, he said, you don't live like you used to live. You don't live like the unbeliever lives, a life of separation. It's a life that makes an impact because your righteousness and your holiness and your surrender and your obedience to God is going to make an impact on other people. It is a progressive journey. It isn't something we just all of a sudden make a decision and that's it. It is a progressive journey. We are continually growing all the time. And then, of course, it all boils down to what is it? It is a godly life. It is a godly life. Now, you say, well, what's the Christian life all about? It's all about all 20 of those attitudes. That's why the Christian life is serious business, and you cannot live it apart from the work of the Holy Spirit. It is the will of God that you and I live that way. Now, let me ask you a question. Which one of those would you eliminate? Come on, anybody eliminate any of them? No, you cannot. Because every one of those ideas, every one of those thoughts, every one of those words represents something about the way we think in our relationship to God. And as I thought about that, I thought about, this is fantastic. Look what kind of life God has provided for His children if you and I will simply obey Him. Now, in order to walk that kind of life, we must learn to listen to Him. Now, people will stop me sometimes and say, well, listen. And that's their way of telling me that they do listen, and I appreciate that. Now, listen now. Are you listening? And I ask you that for a very specific reason. Somebody says, well, why do you do that? Well, it's biblical. In Matthew 17, Peter, James, and John are with Jesus up on the Mount of Transfiguration. And so, naturally, Peter's got to throw in his 2 cents worth, so he's talking here. And in the process, here's what happens in verse 5. While he was still speaking, that is Peter, a bright cloud overshadowed them, and behold, a voice out of the cloud said, this is my beloved Son with whom I am well pleased. Listen to him. God said to Peter, James, and John, listen, listen to him. Listen to what's happening. Then if you turn to Mark, the 4th chapter, and you find Jesus here getting ready to explain something. And he was teaching them many things, the Bible says, in the 4th chapter and 3rd verse. Listen to what Jesus says. He says, listen to this. Behold, the soul went out to sow. What's he doing? He is saying to them, it's very important that, listen, you are not a passive listener, but you are a purposeful listener. Listen to what I'm going to say, Jesus says, because I want you to get this. I want you to hear this. I want you to apply this. Because a purposeful listener is one who listens with intent. Intent to understand it, to absorb it, to apply it in their life, to make a difference in their life. So Jesus is saying here, he says, listen to this. In the 7th chapter, we find him saying again, listen to me, all of you, in the 7th chapter in the 14th verse. He had the crowd there. Listen to me, all of you, and understand. Now, why would he say that? Because he wanted them to be the kind of people who listened intently with purpose. Remember this. How many people do you suppose Jesus spoke to more than once? Most people probably not more than once. And he wanted them to hear it. And the reason I will say to you sometime, are you listening? Say amen. Because what I'm about to say is very, very important. And that's exactly what God was saying to Peter, James, and John. Now listen to him. Listen to what Jesus says. And Jesus said to his followers, listen to me. Because what I'm going to say can change your life. Now, the question comes, well, is God still speaking today for us to listen? Yes, he is. And if you think about it for a moment, the first thing that God said to Adam and Eve, he said, let there be light and so forth. When it came to his relationship to them, the first thing he said to them, he gave them their marching orders for their work. He said, this is what I want you to do. Till the garden. Take care of it. So if you'll think about the first thing that God said to Adam and Eve was go to work. That's what he said. Doesn't make much room for laziness. That is, you're not to just walk around and lay around in the garden and just enjoy life. Go to work. You have a responsibility to till it. He also said to them, listen, everything in this garden is yours to enjoy except one thing. The day that you eat of the fruit of this tree, you shall surely die. Now, Adam, whether he was listening carefully or not, I don't know how carefully he was listening. I think he was listening pretty carefully. Now, Eve, I'm not sure how carefully she was listening. Maybe she was the passive one. But either way you look at it, sorry, ladies. Either way you look at it, remember this. God does not speak in riddles. He spoke in parables in those days. But God would never have said anything to mislead anybody. And notice what he said. He said, in the day that you eat of this fruit, you will surely die. He didn't say you're going to feel bad. He didn't say you'll make a mistake. And he didn't say you'll regret it. He said, you're going to die. He made it crystal clear. Somebody wasn't listening very carefully. Remember, he said, you will surely die. Now, that's all that we know in the Scripture. But I am confident he explained to them what that meant. because there was no such thing as death. So he explained to them what that meant. They violated it anyway. Passive listening. And if you'll think about, for example, how God has spoken to people all down through the years, and people have listened, he said to Noah, build an ark. Suppose Noah said, you know, I think I heard God say something about building some boat, but I must have misunderstood him. No. God said, build an ark. If he hadn't, he'd have drowned. He said to Abraham, get up out of your country into a land that I will show you, because I'm going to make of you a great nation. He didn't say, oh, by the way, Abraham, I have something in mind for you. I want you to take a trip. He's very clear, very specific. All down through the scriptures, God is speaking to people. Now think about this. He didn't stop there, but you can move into the New Testament, the Apostle Paul, when he was Saul of Tarsus on the Damascus Road. And here is John on the Isle of Patmos, and God's speaking to him. And the first thing he said to him is, don't be afraid. I'm going to tell you something. It'll blow your mind. Now, he didn't say that, but when you and I read Revelation, that's what happens. And so down through the centuries, but now watch this. One man came along in the 1500s. The Roman Catholic Church was so corrupt, it was unbelievable. He was one of those priests. And Martin Luther got implanted in him. Man is not saved by his good works, by just going to church and making confessions to priests. Man is saved by the grace of God through faith and through faith alone. And what happened? God spoke to Martin Luther, and Martin Luther, listening to God, listen to carefully, changed the world. It changed the world. The world has never been the same since. One man listened. One man had the courage to say, I'm going to be obedient to God, and it changed the world of his day, and all of us are recipients of the blessing. That we do not have to listen to one person tell the whole church what they're to do and what they're not to do. Every single believer is a child of God. We have just as much right to go in the presence of God as any religious leader in the world, no matter who he is. The issue is, are we listening? That man listened, changed the world. You say, does God still speak? Yes, he does. Will he speak to you? Yes, he will. But there are certain conditions for it. It is the desire of his heart to speak to every single one of us. Listen, he has a will and a purpose and a plan. How can I know the will of God if I can't listen to him? How will I know when God is speaking if I don't know how to distinguish between what God is saying and what somebody else is saying? I believe, personally, it is the most important, on the top of the lessons that you and I are to learn as believers. And there are many of them, many principles. But learning to listen to him, listen, here is the foundation. If I don't know how to listen to him, everything else is up for grabs. And so when we say listening to God is essential to walking with God, it is absolutely essential. Now, most people would say, well, but you know, I don't know whether God ever speaks to me or not, and how would I ever know? And so they just go along in life making their own decisions and making wrong decisions so often. And when I think about what happens to people when they fail to listen, let me ask you a question. You say, well, when does all this begin? So I want to say to you, I want to say to mothers everywhere. Let's say that you're carrying that unborn babe. And you're listening to the Word of God every morning when you're washing dishes or whatever you're doing. And the sound of the voice of some man or woman of God in your ears, in your mind, in your heart, in your conscience, in your subconscious, day after day after day. You're driving your children to work, and you have the radio and somebody's preaching and teaching the Word of God, and it's the truth. Over and over and over and over and over again. You don't think that has any effect upon that unborn baby? Yes, it does. I cannot tell you how many mothers have said to me, have described to me just what I've said to you, that even before that baby was born, every morning as they were listening, they didn't think about it at the time. But when that baby is 2 and 3 years of age, there's something about it that they will sit or stand and listen and watch the television. Or listen to a voice, and it's like they've been hearing it all along. That's why killing them is a horrible sin. Now, God wants us to know how to listen to Him. Tell me a greater, more important lesson than you can teach your children than how to listen to God. You want them to grow up and be everything they can be. You want them to grow up and walk in ways that are pleasing and honorable to you and obedient to you.

If you don't listen to him, you're going to listen to somebody else. And you know what's going to happen? You're going to be easily deceived, because this book is the truth. And all so-called truth either falls or lives on the basis of whether it contradicts the Word of God or not. You will be easily deceived. Therefore, you will do what? You will drift into sin, because this book is the anchor. If I believe this book, and I listen to what God says, and I listen purposefully, I'm going to follow what He says. Otherwise, I'm going to listen to other people. And I'm going to be easily deceived, and I'm going to drift into sin, and then I'm going to make excuses for my sin. Well, so-and-so, here's what they believe. And you know, there are people who do not believe the Word of God, and here's what they'll say. They'll say, well, part of it's true. So let me ask you. Now, if part of the Bible is true, who becomes the judge as to what's true and what's not true? Who becomes the judge? Well, you become the judge. Now, if that's true, I can tell you exactly. Human nature is human nature, and it never changes. That's why God gives us another nature, His nature. And so, what happens? If you read the Word of God and you don't believe it's all true, here's what you will do. It's just natural. You will believe the things that agree with the way you want to live. And if you want to sin in a certain way, you say, you know what, all the Bible's not true, and I just ask Apostle Paul, and that's what Peter said. But in other words, because now you've become the judge, and you naturally will believe what suits your desire and the way you want to live. And so what happens? Well, I was explaining that to my grandchildren one day not long ago, and I said something. I said, look, if you go to a church where the pastor says part of the Bible is true and part of it is not true, you get out. Get out right now. Now, let me tell you why I would say that. You say, well, now, you're just a Baptist, and that's your opinion. No, it's not my opinion. Let me tell you why. Do you want your children to be misled? Do you want to be taught something that is not scriptural? Do you want not listening to God, but listen to somebody else and their opinions rather than the truth of the Word of God? We may have different interpretations, but when a person says that part of it is true and part of it is not true, it is a disastrous statement that affects and influences. We have a whole generation of people, many of whom don't believe it's all true. So look at the mess we're in. You show me somebody who's successful in their life, happy and has joy and peace and confidence and eternal security, who believes the Bible is full of errors? No. Very important how we live our lives and the fact that we learn to listen to God. And I would simply say this. If you don't learn to listen, not only are you going to drift into sin and make excuses, you're going to hurt other people. I think about parents who do not believe the Word of God. What happens? They don't believe the Word of God, or they say to their kids, you can't believe all of that. And the boy says, well, Dad, the pastor said you shouldn't drink. Well, he's just a pastor. It's none of his business what I do. Well, Dad, isn't it in the Bible that we should be disciplined in every area of our life? Well, listen, now don't get into that. You know what you do? You hurt people who are around you. And not only that, ultimately it's disastrous. When you decide not to listen to God, or you fail to learn how to listen to God, eventually it's going to be disastrous. You're going to make decisions that are very unwise, very disastrous, and very hurtful to other people. So the question is, okay, then in order to listen to Him, what's necessary? Let's think about it for a moment. How do we listen to Him? How do we know when He's speaking? How do we know that it's not us and somebody else? Well, put it this way. If I'm going to learn to listen, I got to get in the Word of God. Because I'll hear people say, well, here's what God said to me, and I can tell them, no, it's not. And the reason I would say that is because if it contradicts the Word of God, God didn't say it. God is not a God of contradiction. Do you think He says, I'm not a God of confusion? If I told you something was true and the Word of God says it's not true, then what am I doing? I am contradicting the Word of God. I'm creating confusion in your mind and heart. And so the Word of God is the basis. If I'm going to listen to Him, I have to start with the Word of God. Secondly, I must have the Holy Spirit.

0: Holy Spirit, watch this carefully, living on the inside of me to interpret. Now watch this. When God, are you listening? Say amen. When you're listening to God, what's He doing? He is speaking to the Holy Spirit who is living within you, whom He sent to live within you, to enable you, empower you, instruct you, and guide you. He's living inside of you. That's that other spirit that you have. It is the Holy Spirit living inside of you. God speaks to His Spirit, the Holy Spirit, who speaks to our spirit, our mind, our heart, as we would call it, and gives us instruction and helps us to see what's going on. So there must be the Word, and there must be the Holy Spirit, then there must be prayer. That is, if I'm going to learn to listen, I got to talk to Him. And prayer is talking to Him and listening to Him. And so often we spend all of our time doing the talking instead of listening. And somebody says, well, my goal is to read through the Bible in 1 year. Wonderful goal. But let me just say this. It is more important that you read a portion every day and listen for God to speak to you and give you instruction, and that you implant it within your soul, that you absorb it in your life, that you begin to say, how can I live this out every day, than just reading through it all 1 year. That's wonderful. But if you're just having to read so you can get through it, listen, that's not the motivation for the Word of God. The motivation of the Word of God changed my life. So there must be prayer. There must be the Word of God. There must be the work of the Holy Spirit. And then if God also speaks to us through circumstances, He knows exactly what He's doing and why He does it. He speaks to us through circumstances. Now watch this carefully. Here's the reason I've said to you over and over and over again. When you read the Word of God, you learn how God worked in the lives of people in the Old Testament and New Testament. That's how you learn how He worked. How does He work today? Same way. Circumstances are different, same way. In other words, God hasn't changed. He says He doesn't change. And so He works through circumstances. And so something happens in your life and you think, God, well, why did you allow this to happen? Or what's happening, Lord? And oftentimes it's through circumstances that He guides us. He closes this door and opens this door. He shows us this and helps us to realize that this over here is error. So He speaks through circumstances to us. And those circumstances can be one of many things. And then, of course, sometimes He speaks to us through others. And I would certainly like to believe that every single Sunday, not some Sundays, every single Sunday, with all of my heart, I do my best to prepare the message of absolute, undeniable, inescapable truth so that you who hear it can absorb it and know it's the truth. Apply it to your life and grow in your Christian life. That's our only motive. To see you come to know Christ as your Savior. And so we have to oftentimes listen to others about things. And sometimes it's a mother speaking to her child, and God speaks to that child through that mother. How many times did I realize as I look back when my mother said something to me, it was straight from God. But now here's the bottom line. Whenever God speaks, He never speaks in a way that contradicts His Word. No such thing. If you hear somebody say, well, now here's what I believe, and I believe this is what God told me. If it contradicts the Word of God, He didn't tell them that. Somebody says, well, suppose they misinterpret a verse. Okay, then you see, you can't just pluck a verse out of context and say, well, here's what I think this means. How does it fit the whole context of the Word of God? Does God love us unconditionally? Yes. Does that mean that everything is just going to be sweet? No. Well, I want a God that makes everything good and comfortable. Well, you have to create your own, because He's not that kind of God. You say, well, how can God love me and at the same time let all these things happen to me? Because, listen, His goal is not ease, comfort, pleasure, and prosperity. His goal is to grow us into Christ-likeness. And so there is a right interpretation, and that interpretation must fit what God has been teaching all down through the Scriptures. If you don't learn to listen to Him, you're going to make mistakes. You don't learn to listen to Him, make bad decisions. Don't learn to listen to Him. Listen, you're going to hurt other people. You're going to drift. You're going to make excuses for it. And what happens? That's why I say it's one of the most important lessons of all the Scripture. He's the Lord. If He's the Lord, I'm to listen to Him. If He's the Lord, I'm to follow Him. How am I going to know what to do if I don't hear what He says? He may be speaking clearly through the Word of God, which is His primary way of speaking to us. But the question is, am I listening? Now, one last thing I want to share with you. There are requirements for listening to Him. You say, do you have to go to school? No. We want the worship service not only to be a worship service, but if there's no teaching, then we've missed it. You can go to church and hear a 20-minute sermon and be very entertaining, lots of illustrations, fantastic, go home, no conviction, but no truth. How do we learn to listen? We start with meditating upon the Word of God, which may mean, let's just take, for example, the first Psalm. Look at that for just a moment. And I'm not going to teach you how to do this by going through this. We could. But I just want you to watch this. Listen to this. How blessed is the man who does not walk in the counsel of the wicked, doesn't stand in the path of sinners, doesn't sit in the seat of the scornful. His delight's in the law of the Lord, and in His law he meditates day and night. He'll be like a tree firmly planted by streams of water, which yields its fruit in its season. Its leaf does not wither, and whatever he does, he will prosper. The wicked are not so. They're not like that. They're like chaff which the wind drives away. Therefore the wicked will not stand in the judgment, nor sinners in the assembly of the righteous. For the Lord knows the way of the righteous, but the way of the wicked will perish. Now, a young child can get that message. You say, what's the message? The message is living a life of obedience to God. Otherwise, here's what's going to happen. You're going to be like chaff. Life's not going to count. So if you take a passage and you meditate upon it, you say, well, how long should I read that? Here's what I've discovered. When I read a passage of Scripture and the next morning I'm still in that passage of Scripture, I know that God is trying to say something to me. There's some passages that I've read for days and sometimes off and on for weeks, and all of a sudden at some point I'll say, yes, I finally got it. Thank you, Jesus. You say, well, you ought to be smarter than that. Well, maybe I ought to be, but I'll tell you this. God, listen to this. God speaks to us when we are ready to hear Him. He speaks to us, that is, we get the message when we have done certain things. So first of all, it begins with the Word of God. Secondly, I must listen to Him prayerfully. Father, what are you saying to me? For example, in that passage, Lord, am I fraternizing with people who are going to lead me away from you? Lord, show me how to apply that to my life. When you prayerfully meditate upon the Word of God, you're going to begin to listen. In other words, if you said, for example, just in this passage alone, if you said to Him, now, Lord, as I read this passage, what are you trying to say to me? And for example, suppose you come to this part that says, but His delight, that is, the person that God's going to bless, He delights in the law of the Lord. He delights in the Word of God. That means the Word of God's very important. If that's true, then I've got to be meditating on the Word of God. So prayerfully, meditating upon the Word, meditating it prayerfully, and listen to this carefully. Now, you're listening, say amen. Amen. With a submissive spirit, whatever you say, God, enable me to abide by it. It isn't enough. Remember, we said purposeful listening, not passive. That if it's purposeful, then what I want to do is grasp it, understand it, apply it to my heart, and begin to try to walk it out. So I must listen with that in mind. Then I must listen expectantly, expecting God to speak. Now, when somebody says, well, I pray, but, you know, nothing ever happens. God isn't going to talk to me. Well, you might as well quit praying. But don't. Maybe He'll get you sooner or later. But that's not purposeful living and praying and expecting. That is, anticipate. Expect God to speak. Listen to this carefully. To your spirit. You say, well, I'm not perfect. You know what? You're looking at somebody else who's not. Nobody's perfect. Nowhere does He say you must be perfect to hear me. Now, if there is known willful sin, I can tell you exactly what God's going to say. You say, what's that? he's going to keep pointing his finger right back to it. You say, well, I haven't heard God say anything. Well, what you didn't hear him say is you got to get rid of that. I'll have to listen submissively. Listen intently. Listen carefully. Listen with purpose, expectantly, and listen carefully, listening patiently. As I said, sometimes I have read a passage and I knew that God had something to say to me, but I didn't get it. I couldn't quite get it. And some major decisions that I've made, I've read the same passage over and over and over again until finally it all came clear. Now you say, well, why would God do that? Sometimes it's because he wants to alter our thinking about something. Listen, he wants to work in our life to the point that we can't believe that what we're hearing could be true. That's what faith's all about. Faith's all about facing those situations and circumstances when it looks like there's no way in the world for me to be able to do that. And what happens? We keep reading and keep reading and keep reading. And yes, it's like it's implanted within us. It's growing within us. God's doing something within us. And what is he doing? He is maturing our faith. And as we listen to him, what happens is we become more and more confident, more and more courageous, more and more bold, more and more sure, more and more strength. God is up to something fantastic. And here's the thing about it. God will speak to anyone with clarity. Listen, clarity in direction, if they're willing to listen prayerfully, submissively. That is, continuously saying, yes, Lord, yes, Lord. If you don't want that in my life, I want it out. Whatever you say, God, I want to be careful to listen. Listen carefully. When you start listening, your life is going to change, and secondly, you're going to hear him more often. Why? Because now that you're willing to listen, God's ready to say what he wants to say to you in such a way that you will one day finally say, you know what? One of the most important lessons I ever learned in life is to listen to God. Let me ask you a question. When all hell is broken loose in your life and you don't know where to turn and everything is upside down, what do you want most of all? Don't you want a word from God? Don't you want to hear him say to you, my son, my daughter, I have everything under control. I'm going to guide you through this. I'm going to empower you. I'm going to strengthen you. I'm going to use this incident in your life to make an impact in the lives of others. He's willing to speak if you're willing to listen. But we must listen intently, purposefully, not passively. And think about this. Why go to church somewhere and spend an hour and walk away with nothing? It's a bad investment of your time. But what about coming and spending an hour and God pouring truth into your life? Truth into your life that you're going to pour into other people's lives. If you don't hear another sermon, this has nothing to do with me personally. It has to do with the nature of the Word of God. If you never hear another sermon and you simply practice what you've heard in this message about learning to listen to God, it will change your life. But it depends upon where your values are in life. If you value something else more than you know, and you value something else more than you value learning this awesome lesson, you may never learn it. We spend our time on things we value the most. We love those things we value the most. I don't know of anything any more important in life than listening to the God of this universe, the sovereign of the universe who has all power to meet every single need that I have. Answer my prayers, give me direction, strengthen me, encourage me, help me, aid me, heal me, whatever. What's more important than that? Is it not true? Don't you really and truly want to walk intimately with that kind of person? You can. But first of all, you must learn to listen. And Father, how grateful we are that you talk to us. How grateful we are that you make it simple and plain. Thank you for your forgiveness. Times we've misinterpreted you. Times we've not really wanted to hear what you had to say. But you just keep on pouring it on us until finally we're able to live submissively, continuously, surrendering to your will and your way, and knowing it is always the best way. I pray for somebody who is listening, who's never trusted you as their Savior. Give them the courage to admit that their life's a mess, that they need you. They've tried everything else. They desperately need you. And assure them that you're willing to forgive them of their sins if they're willing to ask you. You'll cleanse their hearts, their life. You'll change everything about them. And that they can listen to you and you'll speak to them. That's my prayer, Father, in Jesus' name. Amen. Well, you've heard it. Amen. You either listened passively or you listened with purpose and intently. Here's what I'd like to suggest to you. Before you go to bed tonight, sometime today, this afternoon, whenever's convenient to you, you get out the Word of God. You can either turn to your favorite passage or one you've never turned to before or the first Psalm. And here's what you do. You say, Lord, I want to learn to listen to you. I choose to listen purposefully for you to speak to my heart in this passage or some other passage. But Lord, I'm committing myself today to learn how to listen to you because I want to be what you want me to be and I want to be able to accomplish what you want me to accomplish. Lord, this is my heart's desire, and I'm going to trust you to teach me in Jesus' name. Will he answer that prayer? Guaranteed. Yes, he will. And then when you say to your son, I want to teach you how to listen to God. Let me tell you something. I don't care what kind of mess that son is in. If he thinks you can teach him how to listen to God, he's going to say, well, let's get at it. He may not believe you at first. You want to be believable? Then live what you say. That's what makes you believable. Amen? Well, if you're here this morning, you never trusted Jesus as your Savior. You say, well, how does all this work? This doesn't work at all until you're willing to confess your sinfulness, your desperate need of Him, and surrender your life to Him by faith. It all begins right there. And the best life you could possibly ever imagine is right in front of you. If you'll trust Him, claim it by faith in the surrender of your life to Him as Lord and Master. And that's my prayer for you.
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0: We crush grapes to get wine, and we grind wheat to get bread. And God breaks our self-will to make us useful vessels for the kingdom of God. And when you look into the Scriptures, here's what you'll find. You find God working in the lives of men and women in order to make them the godly persons He wants them to be and to equip them for the kind of service that He has in mind. And what I want to talk about in this message is God's path of brokenness. Now, usually when people think about brokenness, they think about suffering and hurt and pain, and oftentimes forget what is it all about? Who's behind it all? What's the purpose of it? Is there any way to avoid that and still be useful for God? Lots of questions, and I want to answer those questions. One of the most perfect persons in the Scripture to demonstrate brokenness is the Apostle Paul. So I want you to turn to 2 Corinthians, if you will, and in chapter 12. And while you're turning to that, I'll just give you a little idea of what's happening. He is talking about his ministry, for example, in chapter 11, and defending his ministry. And also, in the process of doing so, he talks about all the things he's been through, from having been thrown into prison to being beaten 39 times, out in the sea, left to swim for his life, And so then he moves on down to talk about the daily pressure of the churches that he's having to deal with. And then he talks about these visions that God has given him, these revelations. And finally comes to say this in verse 6 of this 12th chapter. For if I do wish to boast, I will not be foolish, for I will be speaking the truth. But I refrain from this, so that no one will credit me with more than he sees in me or hears from me. Because of the surpassing greatness of the revelations, for this reason, to keep me from exalting myself, there was given to me a thorn in the flesh, a messenger of Satan to torment me, to keep me from exalting myself. Concerning this, he says, I implored the Lord three times that it might leave me. And he has said to me, my grace is sufficient for you, for power is perfected in weakness. Most gladly, therefore, I would rather boast about my weaknesses so that the power of Christ may dwell in me. Therefore, I am well content with weaknesses, with insults, with distresses, with persecutions, with difficulties, for Christ's sake. But when I am weak, then I am strong. This is a powerful passage of Scripture because Paul deals with something here that all of us have to deal with at some point in life, at some time, and we have to deal with it for the purpose of being used by God. And so when you keep that in mind, what I'd like to do, first of all, I want to define what brokenness is. And also, this first definition should clear up something else you oftentimes think about. So notice what it says. This is God's method of dealing with the self-life. Well, what's the self-life? It's that desire within us to act independently of God. Now, sometimes in the Scripture, you'll find Paul using the word flesh, for example. And what he means by that is just simply what we're talking about here. It's that inward desire within us to act independently of God. Now, somebody says, well, now, didn't God give us another nature when he saved us? He certainly did. But somebody says, well, do we have two natures? I don't think so. It's not that we have two natures as a believer, but we all still have that desire within us to act independently of God. I mean, I don't care how committed you are to Christ, there are times when there are those desires to act independently of God and have our way. And so brokenness is God's way of dealing with that. Here's the principle about brokenness. Because Christ has purposed to bring every area of our life in submission to his will, he will continue to remove every obstacle necessary for our complete surrender and full trust in him. That is, that's true of every single believer. That's what God has in mind. So when we talk about being surrendered to the Lord and trusting him as our personal Savior and then having trusted him, we want to live a committed life, a surrendered life. This is what he's up to. Removing those obstacles, that is, those attitudes in our life that keep us from being fully and totally committed to him. So when you think about your own life and your commitment to him, is there one area of your life that God keeps pointing to? Is there something in your life that you know deep down inside is not really consistent with your being a follower of Jesus Christ? More than likely, that is the area in which God is going to deal with in your life. And I think about it in this light. Here's a big, beautiful, black, wild stallion. All that power and strength and muscle. And valuable to whom for what? Not very valuable until he's saddle-busted. When he's saddle-busted, somebody's ridden him till he's broken. When he's broken, what happens? It doesn't break his spirit. It doesn't break his energy level. It breaks his will to the point that he is willing to immediately respond in obedience to the person who's riding him. He's been saddle-busted. And so brokenness to some degree is the same thing about our own life. That is, God has to break this self-will in us in order to make us valuable servants of his. Now, when I think about that, I think about how we as parents treat our children. And you'll see some children grow up who are very obedient to their parents. When their parents say, no, you must not do that, you can't go here, or you shouldn't do that, shouldn't say that, they're obedient. Others are renegades. It doesn't make any difference what their parents say. They act independently of their parents, and they disobey their parents and get themselves in all kind of trouble. And if a parent doesn't break that will, not their spirit, but does not break that will early in life, here's what's going to happen. You're going to have a teenager who causes you problems all of those teenage years, and not only that. It starts before that, and it lasts after that. So what we should do with our children is what God does with us. He attempts to work in those areas in which we are rebellious to His will, in those areas, for example, that we just don't think that way, till He gets us to the point that we are walking in complete submission to His will and His purpose in our life, and that's what's best for us. So ask yourself the question, when you think about your children, have you brought them up in a way that they learned very early in life when you said no, you didn't mean maybe, you meant no. When you said absolutely not, you didn't mean, well, if you keep on begging me, I'll finally give in. You meant exactly what you said. God does not give in to our self-will. He's going to work on us because He loves us. So as you think about in your own life, what areas may there be that deep down inside you know He's working on you? Now, let's distinguish between three things. First of all, chastisement. Chastisement is what God does in the life of a believer when He's dealing with immediate sin in that person's life. And so He's identified that. You know it's wrong, and so He chastises you for it. Well, brokenness has the future in mind, not immediate sin. Brokenness has the future in mind, and we're talking about dealing with attitudes that God needs to deal with, and He has your future in mind and service in mind. Then there is punishment, and God does not punish believers. He chastens believers, but He punishes the unbeliever. That is His vindication for righteousness. That is, God punishes those who are unbelievers for their sin. He chastens believers because of their sin. And He breaks believers in order to equip them to be useful servants for Him. So He's dealing with attitudes today that affect their future. So we're talking about brokenness and not the other two. Now, what is God's objective? When you trusted Jesus Christ as your personal Savior, the Holy Spirit came into your life to dwell. And He's there for the primary purpose of living through us the very life of Christ Himself. So whatever there is, those obstacles, those attitudes, those habits, those things in our life that seem to be an obstacle to full surrender to His will, God's going to deal with them. So He targets them. And there is self-righteousness, self-will, self-centeredness, all of those things that deal with self. That's what Paul means by the flesh also. That desire within us to act independently of God, I want it my way. Oh, I know that's what God says, but here's what I think. I know that's what the Bible says, but here's what I'm going to do. It's that attitude, that spirit within us that is going to act independently of God. Now, why does He do this? Because God wants us to be useful for the kingdom. There's no such thing as an unimportant person. You're important in God's eyes. When Jesus went to the cross, He went to the cross for every single one of us. And He has a plan for our life, a will for our life, and He desires that you and I would so live that we live out His plan and that we be valuable to the kingdom. For example, He says in Ephesians 2:8-9, "For by grace we've been saved through faith, that not of ourselves, it's the gift of God, not of works, lest any person should boast." Then He says, "For we are His workmanship," He's working on us, "His workmanship, created in Christ Jesus for the purpose of good works," which simply means that not only has He saved us, but He saved us for a purpose. He wants to work in our life. He wants to impact others through us. He wants to accomplish His purpose and His will in our life, purpose and will that He had in mind when He created us. So God is up to something good in our life. Brokenness happens to be a part of that. Now, when a person is broken, what does that mean? It means God has brought that person's will in submission to His will. Now, what does He do? God is able to live out through that person, first of all, the life of Christ. He's also able to accomplish through that person what He desires, to impact the people around them, and all the things that God may have in mind for your personal life. So, when you ask yourself the question, what is it in my life that would keep me from being used by God? If you ask Him, He will show you. Because you see, you may feel, well, I'm not educated enough, I'm not wealthy enough, I don't have prominence, prestige, I don't have all those things. That's not the issue. The issue is God will use you. And he will use you to the degree to which you allow yourself to be broken and brought into harmony with his will, his purpose, and his plan for your life. And he does have a will for your life no matter who you are and what's going on. Now, when I think about that, I think about, well, what's the whole message of brokenness? That is, what is this all about? Well, here's what it's all about. It's all about the fact that God loves you. He loves you enough not to allow you to live comfortably in disobedience, full of self, self-will, living your life after what pleases you and honors you that oftentimes isn't of God. And so God is going to work in your life and mind to break us. We say, to have wine, you've got to crush the grape. And to have bread, you've got to grind the wheat. Well, to have effective servants of God, we must have our old self-will broken so that now his will becomes our will. And when his will becomes our will, we become valuable servants of God to accomplish his purpose in our life. And sometimes a person will be a believer and go to church and serve the Lord in different ways, and yet their life doesn't seem to be very fruitful. Well, why not? Here's the reason. They are operating on the basis of their education, their degrees, their talents, their skills, their abilities, their creativity, and all the rest. Well, think about this. I can belong to a church. I can give money. I could give some kind of a lesson. I can do a lot of religious things without even being saved. It is when Jesus reaches down into my life and brings about forgiveness and brings me into a relationship with him, that my sins are forgiven. My name is written in the Lamb's Book of Life, and now I've become a child of God. A child of God for what? Just to enjoy life? No, a child of God, as he says, created in Christ Jesus, salvation, for the purpose of good works which God has ordained that you and I walk in them, which means our lifestyle. And so when I think about the message is simply this. What he said through Zechariah, not by might nor by power, my strength, but what? By his Spirit, says the Word of God. God does not want us operating just out of our abilities and talents and skills and strength, but he wants us to be so submitted to him that it's the Spirit of God within us who's working through us, and there's a great deal of difference. And you've heard people speak, for example, in which there was no anointing whatsoever on what they said, and they were just words. It didn't reach your heart, didn't reach your spirit. You said, well, they're a good speaker, or shall we say they were very eloquent. God isn't interested in eloquence. He is interested in a surrendered life, yielded to him for the purpose of bringing him glory, him praise, and him honor, and not self-serving. So whoever you are, wherever you are, ask yourself this question. Am I living for him or am I living for myself? Am I more interested in what he can do for me than how he can use me to impact the lives of other people? Am I more interested in me, myself, and I, or Christ, his will, his purpose, his plan for my life? There are a lot of people who will live out their lives and never understand what it means to be fully surrendered. And granted, many people will never live and understand what it means to be broken for him because they don't hear the message. But you're hearing it. This is the gospel truth. And God works in people's lives in the most awesome way when they're willing to be surrendered to him. So when I think about that, I think about probably three of the most evident people in Scripture that God certainly worked on to break. Moses was one of them. You'll remember that 40 years after he killed the Egyptian, 40 years on the backside of the desert, the Lord was working in him, getting him ready for this awesome responsibility of being the leader of this Hebrew nation and to free them from the ironclad bonds of Egyptians who held them for 400 years in captivity. Now he's going to break them loose from that. Well, who does he use? Some captain, some general? No. He uses a shepherd. That is Moses the shepherd, 40 years on the backside of the desert, sanding, sifting, breaking till he was a nobody but a shepherd. And when God got him broken enough, you remember what happened when the Lord began to talk to him, he started telling God all the reasons he couldn't do it. And finally, he yielded. I think about Peter, for example, a perfect example of how God had to break to get him usable and to get him as a leader of the church and an awesome speaker on the day of Pentecost. Then there's the Apostle Paul. Broken, broken, broken. Why? Because he raised him up to be the theologian. He raised him up to be, listen, the channel through which God has given this awesome truth all through his epistles that enabled you and me to live a godly life and to understand how God works in our own personal lives as well as in lives of people everywhere. Now, the issue is, what's the process? If he's going to break us, what's the process? Well, number one, he targets us. He targets those areas in our thinking, in our attitudes. He targets those areas that need to be broken and crushed so that from us can flow the wine of truth and love and kindness and all the rest that people need. Now, and when I think about that, I think about both Paul and Peter. And you'll notice what Paul said in this 12th chapter. He said, because of the surpassing greatness of the revelations. So here's what he's saying. Because God has given to him these unbelievable, to some degree, revelations of truth. And I mean by that, they're so awesome. It's hard to believe that one man could receive all that. But God dealt with him in a very special way. First of all, he already had a lot running against him. He was a Pharisee. He was a leader among the Pharisees. And he was Saul of Tarsus. He had the background. He had the education. He had the prominence, the prestige, the recognition, the power, and all the rest. He was the one they sent after to destroy the Christians. He had that kind of background. And in Corinthians, he talks about his background, being a Jew and being a Pharisee and all the rest. Paul admits in this particular chapter that the reason God went after him and one particular area of his life, because he knew he would not be usable as long as he was this prideful, arrogant Saul of Tarsus. And so what did God do? The scripture says he gave him a thorn in the flesh. He targeted his pride. He targeted his self-sufficiency. He targeted the very thing that would have kept him from being a humble servant of God. And so when I think about Peter, for example, turn to the 26th chapter of Matthew for a moment, and let's look at a couple of things here, because God certainly chose to use Peter in a very wonderful way. And this is just one example. But in the 33rd verse of the 26th chapter of Matthew, the scripture says that Peter said to Jesus, "Even though all may fall away because of you, I will never fall away." Jesus said to him, "Truly I'm saying to you that this very night, before the rooster crows, you will deny me three times." Peter said to him, "Even if I have to die with you, I will not deny you." Rather boastful, is it not? Because the scripture says, and Luke gives this account, he was standing by the fire and this young lady said to him, "I think you're one of them. I don't even know him." He said to another man, "No, I'm not one of them." To another man, "Why do you ask me that? I'm not one of them." And then you remember what the scripture says? That about that time, Jesus walked by. And Peter saw him. And the scripture says, and Jesus looked upon Peter, and Peter remembered. And what did he do? The Bible says he went out and wept and wept and wept and repented of his sin. Absolutely broken. Think of all the ways he tried to break Peter. If you feel a little stubborn yourself, maybe this will help you a little bit. And that is, you remember when he was out at sea with him and the storm came? And who is the disciple that said, "Jesus, if you'll call me, I'll come walking on the water to you." So Jesus called him, and away he walks on the water. And the scripture says he began to look around him at the storm and so forth, and he began to sink. Well, Jesus is the one who kept him on the water to begin with. He could have kept him on the water the entire time and took him by the hand and walked on the water back to the boat. But here's what happened. The scripture says Jesus let him sink. Why did he go down? Because Jesus was in the process of breaking him right in the front of all the other apostles. So what's Peter doing? "Oh, Jesus, please save me. I'm sinking." Well, here he was, prideful Peter, going to walk on the water. You remember when Jesus was washing the feet of his disciples, a sacred moment in the life of Jesus and his apostles. Came to Peter, "Not washing my feet. Not going to do it." What was that but pure pride? And Jesus had to say to him right in front of the rest of them, if I can't wash your feet, you have no part in the kingdom with me. That's the meaning of his loss. But he wasn't going to use him. And when you think about time after time, Jesus had to do this to Peter. In the 16th chapter of Matthew, which is a turning point in Jesus' life, this is the first time he begins to talk to them about the fact that he's going to have to suffer and be crucified and rise from the grave. So Jesus tells them that. And what's Peter's response? It's not going to happen. I'm not going to let that happen to you. When I think about how ornery he was, I'm not going to let that happen to you. You know what Jesus said to him right in front of them? Satan, he calls him the devil. He didn't say you're acting like him. He says, Satan, get behind me. Peter, you are being the devil at this moment to try to get me to thwart God's purpose for my life. Everywhere you turn in those early years, here's Peter going to be out front and do it his way. When he gets in the Garden of Gethsemane, he hadn't given up yet. And so what happens? He pulls a knife or a sword, and he goes to war. And Jesus has to say, no, this is not the way we do it. But it was Peter's way to do it. In other words, Peter said, if you're going to get it done, leave it to me, and I'll get it done. And so Jesus had to deal with him again. Do any of those sound like you? Amen? And the tragedy is that some people are broken and they don't even realize what's happening. And so they just resist, which we'll talk about in a moment. And people say, well, have you been broken? Yes, indeed. How many times you've been broken? I can't count them. And one of the first times in my life that I realized that was happening, which really sparked me to begin to study the Word of God to find out what brokenness is all about. I was pastor of this church downtown at that time. I had very few staff members at that particular point. And having all the responsibility of the church and a small staff and three television programs. Two of them were live and one of them was recorded. And so there I was doing all of that. If you ask me why then, I would have probably said, I'm doing it for Jesus. Naturally. That sounds like a preacher. I'm doing it for Jesus. But as I look back over the years, and it didn't take me long after God broke me, I realized it wasn't just for him. Because I liked doing all of that. And all the time I liked it, I was becoming more and more weary. Went to the hospital three times one year, and each time I told them, there's nothing wrong with me, I'm just tired. Well, you know, a doctor's not going to accept that, so they give you all these tests. And finally I said, no, I'm not taking any more tests. I just need to rest. That's when you could go to the hospital and lie down and rest for a week and take it easy. Now it'll cost you a fortune to be there one day. So finally I became more and more weary, more and more tired, till finally I wasn't just tired on Monday. I was tired on Tuesday. Then I was tired on Wednesday and Thursday and Friday and Saturday. And tomorrow was Sunday, and I could hardly make it, till finally I just had to stop. God had to break me to make me realize he could do it without me, number one. And that was humiliating. And secondly, that I couldn't do all that and do it satisfactorily to him. So what happened? Laid me out for 3 months. Here's what he did. My friend Stephen Olford, who is in heaven now and a wonderful, wonderful servant of God, was preaching for me that next Sunday. He called a deacon's meeting and he told them, give him 3 months or he won't be alive. And secondly, he said, I'll get you 12 of the best preachers in America that want to preach every single Sunday while he's gone. Well, that is exactly what he did. When I came back to the church, do you know what the kind of condition the church was in? This is brokenness. More people attending, more money, more everything. And I'd been gone for 3 solid months. Well, that's exactly what I needed. Because it taught me a great lesson. I'm only as valuable to God as I am obedient to God and broken to God. He targeted my self-will. He targeted my sense of pride that I would have denied, told anybody else in the world, no, that's not true of me. And yet God knew what was on the inside and needed to be broken. You say, well, is that the only time he's broken? No. He's broken me about other things in life. And the truth is, I want to be sensitive all the time to whatever he's got in mind. because I don't want anything in life to keep me from being what God wants me to be. And I think that should be the spirit of every single follower of Jesus. If His goal and purpose is to live through us the life of Christ and to work through us whatever is necessary, then we should be willing for Him to do whatever He needs to do. So ask yourself the question, is God in the process of trying to break you financially? Is He breaking you through finances? Not that He just wants to break you and make you a pauper. It's not that. But does He want to work in your finances to bring you to the realization? He doesn't want you trusting in money. He wants you trusting in Him. Is He working in your family in such a way that He's trying to get to your insides, to your spirit, to your attitude? Is He working in your vocation, for example? You want to get to the top. God wants to get you broken. He wants to get you usable. In other words, He will use finances, use your wife or your husband, your children. He will use your occupation. He will use friendship. He uses many things in order to bring us to the place where we are usable from His perspective. And you know, I watch these people on television who are up and going, and they've got this and they've got that and they're this and they've had all these awards and so forth, and they're sitting on top of the world. And isn't it interesting, in a few months or a couple of years, you say, whatever happened to so-and-so? You see, they refused to be broken. They took all the credit. And God only allows that for a certain length of time. You say, well, I know some people who've not been broken. Look how God's using them. Is God using them, or are they going to own talent, skills, and abilities? And remember this, and I've read probably every biography of preachers, great preachers, that's ever been written. And here's what I discovered that helped me. Every single one of them, at some point in their life, God had to break them. He's in the process of breaking people every day. That is, He's not trying to destroy us. Because of His love, what's He doing? He is in the process of working in our life in such a fashion that He can use us. So here's what He does. He targets the area that needs to be worked on. And then what does He do? He controls the pressure. So you say, well, I just can't stand it, God. And all of us have probably been there. And oftentimes He will take us down with our health to break us. And a person says, well, how much brokenness does it take? That depends upon the individual. Because you see, if I resist His brokenness, He's going to turn on the pressure. And that is, if I say no, this vice gets tighter and tighter and tighter. And I say no, no, no, no, no, until I either break or God backs off and puts me on the shelf and I'm no longer usable. There are a lot of people who start out well who get shelved. And I know a few men of God who've been shelved. Skill, ability, talent, eloquent, you name it. You say, I wonder what ever happened to so-and-so. Because listen, God doesn't just back off because you don't want to be broken. If He puts you on the shelf, that's a terrible thing. You keep resisting Him, He keeps turning up the heat. Does He turn up the heat to punish us? No. Because you see, notice this. Sometimes it's not so much a sin in a person's life, it's their attitude. It's their attitude. Well, I can do thus and so, and I'm going to do it this way, and I know this is what. For example, if you have somebody working for you, and they have a rebellious spirit, and you have a certain routine that you go through, and this is the way you operate, and yet here's a person who says, no, I'm going to do it this way. You're not going to leave them there very long because they're going to cause all kind of heartache and troubles and so forth. So He governs the pressure. How much pressure? Now, remember this. You don't break a child's spirit. You break their self-will. You don't break the stallion's spirit. You break his self-will. You don't break a believer's spirit. God breaks our will so that the spirit within us can flow and function, and we can be counted by God, and we can be usable by God. He's after this self-will, this desire to act independently of Him. And as we said in the very beginning, and I go back on purpose, you wouldn't let your children, at least I certainly hope you wouldn't let your children govern you, control you, yet that's exactly what happens. Because parents can't stand rejection. They let their children grow up rebels, and then you want to blame them for how they're acting. When they were subject to you, under your control, you could have avoided this if you had broken their self-will by demanding obedience to you. And listen, putting whatever pressure is necessary, spanking them or whatever it might be, and the very idea that in a family you do not discipline your children. It's parental suicide because of human nature. We all have that within us. And I can remember my mother, she used the switch. My mother never touched me with her hand because she was wise enough to know slapping a child is a terrible thing because you slap their personality to some degree. It's you against them. But my mother used a switch, and I couldn't possibly believe at the moment that what she was doing was an act of love. Didn't take me very long to realize, thank you, Mother, that you didn't let me get by with a bunch of stuff that I would have gotten by with if you had not been strong enough. I may have felt sometimes she didn't love me, but after I'd get off and think about it, I'd think, knowing her, yes, she does. Why did she switch so hard? Because that must have been what it took to get my attention. And people wonder sometimes why they go through certain difficulties and hardships in their life, and why doesn't God change this and why doesn't God change that? He's not working in his life that way. He's not doing that. We think it's punishment and God's upset and he's all mad at us. No. It's this awesome, wonderful, divine parent who wants to get to you so you don't wreck and ruin your life. So you listen, as we can be proud of our children, God wants, humanly speaking, to be proud of us, and that is that we're his servants, we're his children, and he wants the best for us. And somewhere along the way, being broken, he broke our stubborn will, and now he's able to work his will and his way and his purpose in our life. What a fantastic way for God to operate. And he, listen, brokenness is not a result of anger on the part of God. It's a result of the spirit of love on the part of God. That he is far more interested in making us usable, wonderful servants of God than he is our pleasure. And if I should ask you this morning, you ever been angry with God? How many of you would say yes? Okay, I'm going to say yes. If you've been angry with God, say yes with me. You ready? Yes. That's what I thought. Now, you've had your first confession this morning, and that's fine. We've all been angry with him about something. And you know what it was? We weren't getting our way. It's just that simple. We weren't getting our way, so we were angry. Well, why don't you do this and compare ourselves with other people? So what I want you to notice is this. God worked in Peter's life, in Paul's life, Moses' life. He worked in their lives, the lives of others in the Scripture. He worked in their life, what? To get them usable. And every once in a while, somebody will say, well, I wish God would use me. Then I want to say to you, you know what? Maybe I don't even know them. If you will surrender to the brokenness process of God, you won't have to ask him to use you. You'll say, slow down, Jesus. For the simple reason that he will use you. Now, why do we resist brokenness? Well, number one, it's just pure old pride. We want to have it our way. We want to do it when we want to do it. We want to go when he says go. We want to go with whom he says go. And sometimes he's put his finger on some relationship, and he's going to hold it there till we're broken. Secondly, it's ignorance. And I think, and I'm certainly very, very supportive at this point, a lot of times it's ignorance. People have never been taught. And maybe this is the first time you ever heard about brokenness. You think, well, when you break something, you ruin it. No. You break it to make it usable. When you're making bread, for example, don't you, if you make biscuits anymore, don't you roll them and mash them? Yes. God is in the process of doing something awesome in our life. But we resist him because of pride and ignorance. And then, of course, there's fear. Well, so what will God make me do? What will he have me do? Isn't it interesting that we come up with the worst things possible that God could cause us to do and make us do, when that's not his purpose at all? It's all good from God's viewpoint. It's all good from the way he sees it. What's he doing? He's making it possible to use us to the maximum of our potential. Sometimes it's fear. Sometimes it's worldly entanglements. People are so wrapped up in the world and situations and circumstances, whether it's finance, a position, or relationships, whatever, God can't use us. Why? Because we get in entanglements. And God, He has to break us, and it's so difficult for us to finally pull away. Some people never do. You have a relationship that is not of God, and you're saying to Him, God, I want to do Your will, but... Or God over here on this side, everything over here is surrendered to You, Lord. Over here, a little bit never hurt anybody. A little bit of rebellion hurts a lot of people besides You. Then, of course, there's a whole idea of unhealthy relationships. And people can get in those, and God tries to break them from that, and they choose between God and someone else.

God put her in your life or allowed her to be in your life for a reason. Why don't you call her hand and trust God? But he wouldn't. He didn't. And he died a miserable man called by God to preach the gospel, and he yielded to a relationship. You and I are responsible to be obedient to God no matter who does what. Sometimes you can't affect what somebody else does. You can't make them do what God wants them to do. You can't force them to be obedient to God. And when they choose otherwise, you have to let them go. But you and I must be obedient to God no matter what. So sometimes it's relationships. Sometimes, for example, it's just a pure old rebellious spirit. You know people who have a rebellious spirit. You know what? I'm going to do it my way. Sometimes, for example, it's that Satan has a stronghold in somebody's life. It could be drugs. It could be lust. It could be sex. It could be a lot of things. But Satan gets a stronghold, and it's very difficult to break it loose. So that's some of the reasons we do. Now, what's the consequences? What are the consequences of our rebellion against his brokenness? Well, first of all, the first thing it does is it hinders our relationship with him. You cannot resist the brokenness of God, which is an act of love for you and for the kingdom. You cannot resist his brokenness in your life and at the same time have this intimate, loving relationship with him. It doesn't work. Rebellion does not work with God. So one of the first things that happens is your own personal relationship with him is hindered. The second consequence is that we delay God's will in our life. As long as you say no, no, no, no, you're delaying his will in your life. What are you missing during that time? Only God knows. And sometimes a person will do that. I used to teach in a Bible Institute where all the pastors there, with rare exceptions, were men whom God had called early in life, and they said no. And then they finally said yes. Let them tell you how and what God put them through before they were finally surrendered and yielded to preach the gospel of Christ. So there are consequences. There's the consequence, for example, of the people who are close to you. As I just mentioned about this particular deacon, everybody suffers. In other words, when you rebel against God or you are refusing to be broken and God's working in your life, your whole family will suffer. First of all, they see you, for example, suffering. And they hurt because you hurt. And they want to heal you if you could be healed. They want to straighten this mess out that you're in. They want to help you, but they can't. And oftentimes, they don't even realize why they can't help you. It's because God isn't going to let up on the pressure. He's not going to break your spirit. He's not going to let up on the pressure until you yield. So they suffer. They hurt. They want things right. They'll do whatever's necessary. But God's not working on them. He's working on you. And as long as he's working on you, they're going to suffer. Then, of course, when a person refuses to be broken, God limits what he can do with them. I believe that there are multitudes of believers. If they were fully surrendered to God, it would be awesome what God did in their life. And then what they'll do is they'll blame it on somebody else and say, well, if this were true and that were true, I wouldn't be going through what I'm going through. They never stop to think the fact that this could be of God. Could what I'm going through be an act of God? Yes. And I could remember the times that he's worked on me, and I've told him he didn't need to do that. If he'd just write it in the book and tell me, then I would obey him. And he didn't believe that, and I didn't either, to tell you the truth. And so what does he do? He keeps the pressure on. Sometimes God will use a wife to be the pressure. Sometimes he'll use the husband to be the pressure. Could be the boss. Could be your children. But when we resist it, what I want you to see is again and again and again, I repeat this, it's love you're resisting. It's something good that he has in mind. So the surrender is the right response. Otherwise, the pressure increases. And then, of course, as we mentioned before, finally, and I can tell you some tragic stories. Finally, you don't surrender. He just puts you on the shelf. I don't know of anybody in life much that's more miserable than a Christian who's on the shelf, unused by God, talented, skilled, ability, experience, looks, you name it.

0: God's not using them. Why? Because they refuse to be broken. Now watch this carefully. Satan may use you. He may give you enough of whatever you want in life to keep you from being broken. Just enough satisfaction. Then what you will say is, well, I couldn't have done that anyway, and this is all I'll ever amount to, and on and on. And you can't blame it on anybody. When God is in the process of breaking you, remember this. You say, is there pain? Yes. Sometimes it's physical pain, if that's a choice of tools. Sometimes it's emotional pain, if that's a choice of tools. Sometimes it's spiritual pain. This awesome, horrible feeling that there's something between you and God and you just can't get there. Or there's a sickness or some kind of accident or something that you can't fight against it. But you resist it. Put you on the shelf. Surely you don't want to be on the shelf. Surely if brokenness is an act of God on your part for your good and His glory, you don't want to resist that. You may say, well, but you don't know my case. No, I don't, but God does. Well, how could God use me? You'd be surprised. And let me just say this to you. There's some very wonderful things that you'll never know and never experience in life until you surrender yourself totally to Him and let Him be the one who determines how He uses you, how He blesses you. It may be how He enriches you, how He equips you, how He uses you to impact other people's lives. It is a very foolish person who's willing to live their life and at least not allow God to show you what He could do and will do in your life. And that's my prayer for you. And that's the purpose of this message. And Father, how grateful we are that You don't give up on us. If there is a stubborn will so rebellious that you have to shelve them, remind that person, Lord, today that Your heart is grieved that they're on the shelf. You don't rejoice over shelving anybody. Your heart hurts because You created us for the best. And You created us to love us and to use us and to work through us to accomplish Your awesome will. I pray the Holy Spirit has and is even now, and after this message is over, will speak to every single person who's heard it and who will hear it, to at least examine their heart and see what is there within me that is evidence that I am acting in opposition to the will of God, that I want my way. And bring them to the wise decision to say, Lord, all to Jesus I surrender. All to Him I freely give. I will ever love and obey Him. For all the days of my life, I want You to use me, Lord, to the maximum of my potential. In Jesus' name, amen. Well, you know exactly where you are. And you know what God's working on in your life, and you have to decide. Willing to be used, or I choose to be shelved. And I think you're wise enough to know what's the wisest idea. Well, if you've never been saved, that's the beginning. And all this other is useless until you're willing to let Him break your stubborn will of rebellion and surrender your life to Him to be saved by His grace and goodness and love and mercy. And He's willing, the moment you're willing to say to Him, I know that I've sinned against You. I am a sinner. I am undeserving of salvation. But You died on the cross. You promised to save me. I'm asking You to forgive me today on the basis of Your sacrificial, substitutionary, atoning death at Calvary that paid my sin debt in full. And He will do it.
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0: God's will for us has always the very best in mind. Now, sometime He offers us more than we expect and anticipate. Sometimes maybe we don't get exactly what we were thinking about or what we thought we ought to have. And yet you look around, and oftentimes people who don't seem to have very much seem to be happy and contented and enjoying life. And you look around and you notice other folks who seem to have it all. They got plenty, more than enough. They're unhappy, they're discontent, and somehow life just doesn't seem to be going right with them. And oftentimes when people have plenty and they make the big mistake we're going to talk about in a moment, they can't figure out what's going on. And the truth is, what's going on is they have allowed themselves to be deceived by something and thinking, if I have more, I'll be happier, more contented, more satisfied with life. When the truth is, that's not necessarily so. And when a person begins to pursue more and more and more, what happens is they're tempted to go beyond what the will of God will allow in their life. And the next thing you know, they find themselves more and more miserable, not happier and happier. So ask yourself the question, what does it take to satisfy you? If you know you're living in the will of God and doing what God wants you to do, isn't there a sense of contentment and joy and happiness and all that? But if you find yourself hungry to have more, aching to have more, pursuing something that you know possibly, or at least tempted to pursue something that you know is not the will of God, you know that that's not really going to satisfy you deep down inside, and yet people do it anyway. What happens is when you pursue things that are outside the will of God, you get disappointed. You get disillusioned. And before long, you find yourself being very discouraged with life. Because you see, God has fixed it so that if you and I will seek His will and His way and trust what He gives us is the right thing, the best thing, the right amount, then what will happen is we'll understand what peace and contentment and joy is all about. Well, Jesus gave us some wonderful lessons by telling us some parables. And one of these is what I want us to look at in the scripture today, because here is a story of tragedy, and on the other side there is triumph. Here is disaster, and then all of a sudden here's deliverance. He tells us a story that most of us have heard many times before, and probably one of the reasons that it's a familiar story is because so many of us could probably find ourselves somewhere in this parable. So I want you to turn, if you will, to Luke chapter 15, and let me give you a little background of what's happening. Jesus is talking to his disciples, and the Bible says a large crowd was around him. And the tax collectors, whom the Jews hated, the tax collectors and the sinners, as they were called, others, they were around him, and the Pharisees were saying, you know, what are you doing eating with these kind of people? So Jesus, to teach them an awesome lesson, gives us three parables. One of them is the lost sheep, the lost coin, and then the lost son. So it's the lost son I want us to look at, and I want us to look at this principle, and that's this. That is, whatever we acquire outside the will of God will ultimately turn to ashes. So look at this 15th chapter, beginning in verse 11. And he said, a man had two sons. The younger of them said to his father, Father, give me the share of the estate that falls to me. That is, give me what's coming to me. So he divided his wealth among them. And not many days later, the younger son gathered everything together and went on a journey into a distant country. And there he squandered his estate with loose living. And when he had spent everything, a severe famine occurred in that country, and he began to be impoverished. So he went and hired himself out to one of the citizens of that country, and he sent him into his fields to feed swine. And he would have gladly filled his stomach with the pods that the swine were eating, and no one was giving anything to him. But when he came to his senses, he said, how many of my father's hired men have more than enough bread? But I am dying here with hunger. I will get up and go to my father, and I will say to him, Father, I have sinned against heaven and in your sight. I'm no longer worthy to be called your son. Make me as one of your hired men. So he got up and came to his father, and while he was still a long way off, his father saw him and felt compassion on him, and he ran and embraced him and kissed him. And the son said to him, Father, I've sinned against heaven and in your sight, and I'm not worthy to be called your son. But the father said to his slaves, quickly bring out the best robe and put it on him. Put a ring on his hand and sandals on his feet. And bring the fatted calf. Kill it and let us eat and celebrate. For this son of mine was dead and has come to life again. He was lost and he's been found. And they began to celebrate. Now, here is a perfect example of reaching out beyond what the will of God is for a person's life. Reaching out where we do not need to reach out, where we should not be reaching out. Reaching out beyond the will of God to acquire something, and it all began to turn to ashes. So I want us to look at this passage, and one of the things I want us to notice here is this. It's very evident according to what Jesus said here, and that's this. That God will allow you and me to acquire things that are outside His will. He will allow it. Could He stop it? Yes, He could. Does He allow it? Yes, He does. Why does He allow it? Well, for example, if God did not give you and me the freedom of choice, if He had created Adam and Eve without a freedom of choice, they would have been like robots. That is, living amidst the Garden of Eden and just doing one thing, one way. Not because they wanted to, not because they love Him or not love Him, because they would be almost emotionless. That is, no choice. It was a gift of God that He gave to them, a choice, even though He knew they were going to make the wrong decision. For example, why did He create us? God created us for the purpose of expressing and then demonstrating and showering His love upon us. In other words, He's created animals and insects and all these things and all that nature involves, but until there was someone like Him that could enjoy it and that He could express His love toward. This is why the scripture says, let us make man in our own image. Everything else He created, but that was not enough. What would God do with an awesome creation that could not respond to Him, that had no spirit? And so He created man in His own image. Therefore, He gave us a choice, the freedom of choice, the power to make choices in life. People make good choices, they make poor choices. And whatever the choice may be, none of us would want to be without choice. Because if you're without choice, what's life all about? Even though He knew that Adam and Eve would sin against Him, and for all the years of life on this earth, men would be rebelling against Him, He loved us enough to give us a choice to love Him or not to love Him. Now, the story of the prodigal son is the story of a young man who made a choice. And one day he came to his father and he said, look, I want what's coming to me. And at this point in my life, you know, I've been here long enough, and so I'd like to have what's coming to me, and I've got something in mind. Well, he had the right to do that, and the father had the right to give him whatever he wanted. He had another son, and the elder son, which was the other son, always got twice as much as the younger son. And so now he takes what is his, he has what's his, what he's been thinking about, what he's been dreaming about, what he's been visualizing in his mind. And the scripture says he takes this and he goes into a far country. Now think about this for a moment. He had it all, but in his mind there was something missing. He probably heard about it. He thought about it. He visualized it. He had found himself putting himself in that position of being with these people and being able to experience this and having all this money and having all and buying anything in the world you want, doing whatever you'd like to do in life. And I mean, how could it be any better than that? He probably got a little bit tired of his father's restraints on him. So his father, probably knowing that he was making a terrible mistake, said, all right, son, he gave him his portion of his inheritance. And so he left home. And he left home wealthy. He left home probably very healthy, in good standing with his father. And he left home to do it himself, going to do it his way. Because being at home somehow, there was something about that that wasn't quite satisfying enough. And so God gave you and me, likewise, the choice to go or not to go. He's given us choices in life that are good and choices in life that if we choose otherwise, we have the privilege, the freedom to make them. He made a very bad choice. He made a whole series of bad choices. And oftentimes we hear people say today, well, you know, I know some folks who've made some bad choices, but they're just doing fantastic in life and everything is fine. And all this stuff about consequences, you can't believe all that. My friend, what you don't know is this. You don't know what they're thinking on the inside. And there are many people who have much who are miserable. And there are many people who have little, as we said, who are very happy. Because they're linked to Almighty God in the right way. And so not just somebody they talk about, but somebody they have a relationship with. So here he goes now, and he exercises his choice, and the scripture says he goes to a far country. Now, so what I want you to understand is this. God will give you the privilege to making choices, even when he knows you're going to make a wrong choice. The second thing that's evident here is this. And that is, God will allow us to enjoy the pleasures of sin for a season. Now, if that were not true, sin wouldn't have any appeal. What is it about sin that has an appeal? Well, first of all, you can have something you don't have. And secondly, that it's going to satisfy you in some way. And the one thing about sin is this. Sin usually offers the appeal, you can have it right now. You don't have to wait. This is what gets people out of the will of God, for example. I've got to have it now. And so what he wanted, what was coming to him, he wanted it right then and there. He had already decided in his mind what he was going to do with what he had. Now, it's interesting what, in the book of Hebrews in chapter 11, it's interesting what the scripture says about Moses. Listen to this in the 24th verse. He says, by faith Moses, when he had grown up, refused to be called the son of Pharaoh's daughter, choosing rather to endure ill treatment with the people of God, the Hebrews, than to enjoy the passing pleasures of sin. The passing pleasures of sin. Anything you and I acquire outside the will of God is going to turn to ashes. You see, if sin had no pleasure, there'd be no appeal. It's the pleasures that we find in sin that make the appeal. Now, what we don't stop to think is this, what are the consequences? But that's never the issue. In other words, when a person's really being tempted, they don't want to think about consequences. They want to think about what's in this for me right now. And if you'll think about it, when Adam and Eve were in the garden, they had everything they could possibly have wanted. Everything was just perfect. Well, why did Satan tempt them? And what was his temptation? His temptation was this. You see all this vast host that God has given you? What I want you to do is I want you to narrow your focus down to that little trio there that he said, you can have everything that you can see and feel and touch, but there's one little tree over here in the midst of all this awesome beauty, and there's a fruit on that. In the day that you eat of it, you will surely die. That is, your life will turn to ashes the day you eat of it. Well, what made Eve partake of it? I'll tell you why. Because Satan kept talking and talking and talking, and she made the mistake of listening and listening and listening until finally, think about what she had to do. She had to forget all about all the beauty and all the abundance of everything that God had given her and to him. She had to forget all about that and focus on one little thing that made a false promise. And Satan said to her, look, you have all this, but look what you don't have. Look what you could have. You could be like God. You could understand the things that God understands. You could see things from his perspective. You could feel what he feels. You could know what God knows. He knows something that you have never known. You can know it if you'll just take a bite. Now think about this. You mean, if I take a bite of this, I'll be like God, but to do that, I've got to forget everything else that God has put around us. That's exactly the way sin operates. He talks about the pleasure of the moment. He talks about the pleasure of this thing, this person, this event, this action in your life. If you could just have that, and in today's society, if you could have these things, or her, or him, or that, or this experience. If you could go here and yonder. In other words, it's the offer of the things that seem to have this strong, like a bullet appeal. If you can just narrow it down, if you want that, then you will have really tasted life. It's the devil's lie. And that's the way he operates. He always does what? He narrows our vision down to the one thing that appeals to us the most. This is what gets people in trouble financially. It gets them in trouble morally. It gets them in trouble in their relationships. It gets them in trouble, for example, in their vocation. In every aspect of life, when we begin to reach out for something that is beyond God's goodness and His will for our life, what happens is it ultimately is going to turn to ashes. The devil never talks about that. Nobody wants to talk about that. For the simple reason, we don't like to talk about consequences. But every parent should diligently teach their children there are consequences in life for every action. Good consequences, bad consequences. And you want to do what is right. You want to live in the will of God, because in the will of God, it is best there. Now, because we like pleasure, and because we like new experiences, and because we want to do things, for example, what's that bungee jumping all about? Somebody wants to do something they've never done before. I mean, that's just one extreme. That's a real extreme to me. That's just one extreme. But Satan, and I'm not saying it's a sin to bungee jump. It's rather close to it, maybe. But tempting God, jumping off of something with a rubber band around you. But anyway, but that's sin's appeal. And so when I look and see how Satan worked in Adam and Eve, that's the way it works today. It's the appeal of something. If you haven't tasted that, you have never tasted. If you've not experienced that. And so what happens? We grow up a whole group of people today who have tasted all of it. And you know what happens? They're very dissatisfied. Because there's some things God intended for us to taste till later in life. So as I think about this young man, what motivated him to leave home to begin with? Well, he'd heard how fantastic it was in a far country. Now somebody says, well, where is a far country? A far country is anywhere, anytime you and I live outside the will of God. Now, for people who live, for example, in this country, we could say, somebody who lives in California could say a far country is Atlanta, Georgia. Or if they live in Oregon, Atlanta's a far country, or New York, or wherever it might be, Florida. The truth is, you know what? There are people who live across the street who are living in a far country. And there are people who come to church who are living in a far country. And there are many of you who are listening are living in a far country. You know that you're living outside the will of God. Now, living in a far country, traveling in a far country is dangerous territory. Because when you get there, Satan will see to it that you begin to pursue new things. You begin to pursue things that used to not really appeal to you. But now so many other people are doing it, and so many other people have it, and you don't want to be left out. And so sin has its growing appeal. And the longer you look, and the longer you feel, and the more you taste, the more you want. And what happens? The next thing you know, you're out of the will of God. That is, anywhere you're living outside the will of God, you're living in a far country. And far country traveling is devastating. You may say, well, these things are not going to happen to me. Yes, they will. Now, the prodigal son left because of what he thought about, what he'd heard, and what he wanted to experience. He wanted to experience something new. He wanted to be himself. And besides, he probably didn't like the restraints of his father. So he had it all planned, and he said, just give me what's coming to me, because I'm leaving. And as I think about what the scripture says about what he did and how he began to live. Remember, now when he arrives, he's got plenty of money. When he arrives with plenty of money, he'll soon have plenty of friends and plenty of recognition, sense of self-worth. Now he's somebody. He's making it on his own. So here he is living it up. Now remember how he arrives. He arrives full friendship, plenty, you name it, he's got it. But what happens is this. Listen to these verses. The scripture says that He gathered everything together and went on a journey into a distant country. And there he did what? Look at these words. He squandered his estate. He spent it. He squandered his estate. He didn't spend it wisely. He squandered it with loose living. Now, loose living means what? Well, his brother told his father how he'd spent his money, because he says in verse 30, "But when this son of yours came, who has devoured your wealth with prostitutes, you killed the fatted calf for him." Why did he begin to squander this estate? Because you see, somewhere along the way, somebody told him, "You haven't lived, for example, until you try this, until you try that." And so the Bible says it was loose living. Whenever you start living outside the will of God, you're going to start living loosely. You're going to start losing. You're going to start doing what he did. He squandered, the scripture says. Everything he had, he squandered it. And so here was his whole idea. And that is, plenty lasts forever. Consequences, somehow we'll be able to avoid them. You know, if all of us could just learn one lesson, there are good consequences to good actions. There are bad consequences to bad actions. Outside the will of God, I am pursuing something that is not good. It is not the will of God. There will be bad consequences, and there's no escape. It doesn't mean that God will not forgive you. When you choose to deliberately disobey God and reach beyond what he's provided for you and acquire things that are not within his will, what you have acquired is going to turn to ashes. And you see, only when you begin to read the Word of God, if you look around and see what's happening. And this is exactly what's happening to him. So when you look at this passage and you see he started out with plenty, he ends up with nothing. He probably started out morally, but he ended up immoral. He started out with friends. He lost them all. And he started out probably dressing well and looking well. He ends up in a hog pen. And all of his friends are gone. All of his money is gone. All of his self-esteem is gone. All of his self-respect is gone. He squandered it all. He lost it all. But you see, but his motive was that he was going to enjoy life. He was going to be free to do what he wanted to do, when he wanted to do it, with whom he wanted to do it. And that was going to be life. There's a whole generation of people in this world of ours who've been hoodwinked by Satan to believe the same thing. You can have anything you want. You can have as much of it as you want. And there are no consequences. When we step outside the will of God, everything we acquire will eventually turn to ashes. So when I look to see that the Bible says that he will allow us to make choices, and that sin does have those pleasures, but the pleasures are passing. And the issue is, what kind of pleasure? That is, what is the outcome? What's the fruit of these pleasures? Is it joy and happiness and peace and contentment? You don't see any of that in what is said about him. And the third thing I want you to notice is that God warns us that if we acquire these things, they're going to turn to ashes. Now, somebody says, well, what do you mean by ashes? Well, let's think about it for a moment. When a house burns down or something is destroyed, we have ashes. And ashes are just fragments of what was there and sort of light, fluffy things that you and I could just toss around and go with the wind. That is, when you have ashes, something's been burned. When you have ashes, something has been broken, and not just broken, but destroyed. And here's what he's saying. Whatever you acquire outside the will and purpose of God, it may look fantastic, but eventually it's going to crumble into ashes. So I would ask you this simple question. Are you living in the will of God as best you know how? Would you say that as best you know the will of God for your life, and that's where you are? Wonderful. Would you have to say, no, I'm not living in the will of God. I'm not interested in that. Well, let me just say this to you. Whether you believe the Word of God or not is not the issue, because the Word of God is true. If you look around, look at your friends, look at other people, if you'll notice that the longer you look and the more intently you look at what's happening in their life, that their life is matching the prophecies of the Word of God, be sure your sin will find you out. You reap what you sow more than you sow later than you sow. Ashes are beginning to be seen in their life. Why? Because they've chosen to live outside the purpose and plan and will of God for their life. It is foolish. It is suicide. And you see, a person says, well, I just don't believe all that. And there are more and more people today in our country who do not believe the Word of God. Are they any happier? No. Do they have any more? No. Because the truth is, you cannot change a principle of the Word of God. And that principle is, whatever you acquire outside the will of God for your life is going to turn to ashes. It's not going to satisfy you. It's not going to bring you pleasure for very long. And you're going to regret the day you chose to pursue something that ultimately destroyed your life. So when I look at that passage and I think how simple and clear this is, it's going to eventually turn to ashes. Now, physically, we know what ashes are. Spiritually, what are they? They're the remains of disobedience and rebellion and lust and all the rest that took you out of the will of God. Maybe you've never trusted Jesus as your Savior and you said, I'm not even a Christian. How does that apply to me? It still applies. Whether you're a believer or an unbeliever, it still applies. Whatever you sow, you reap what you sow more than you sow, later than you sow. Whatever you acquire outside the will of God is going to turn to ashes. One day, at some point, you're going to wake up to realize you made a horrible lifetime mistake. And you see, your unbelief cannot change the truth of the Word of God. This is the eternal Word of God. And Scripture says, the grass withers and the flowers fade, but the Word of our God stands eternally sure and true, immovable and unchangeable, always right. And there are a lot of people who are living in a far country who've decided they're going to have it their way and they're going to have all that they want. There are pleasures to sin for a season. Remember that. It's only seasonable. But there comes a time when God calls the play. Now think about it. Here's what happens. You have lots of money and then you have none. It's all turned to ashes. What can you buy with a handful of ashes? Or a truckload of ashes? Or a trainload of ashes? The money's gone. All you have with your immorality is guilt, dirty feelings, and emptiness. Nothing satisfying with that. And what about your standing, your respect? When you've lost your sense of self-respect, your sense of self-worth. And sometimes I think some of the most miserable people I've ever met are people who've lost their sense of self-worth. I'm a nobody. It doesn't matter anymore. Nothing's going right in my life. I feel like I don't count anymore. And not even God loves me anymore. You see, the one thing that sin does is sin eats away. It burns us on the inside. It's self-destructive. And just because you don't see it in somebody's life does not mean it's not happening. You know what termites do to a house? They don't walk across the floor and say, let's eat this place up. They sneak in the walls where they cannot be seen. And you may be sitting in a room for a year or so. You don't hear anything. You don't see anything. The paint's there. Everything's fantastic. And one day you see this little crack. And the next thing you know, they have filled the wall. They've eaten the inside out. And there are a lot of people you and I walk around who are burning up on the inside. And what's burning them up is all kind of sin and disobedience that they have pursued and determined in their life that no matter what somebody tells them, they're going to have it their way and they're going to do it anyway. Wouldn't it be something if God gave all of us, we probably couldn't stand it, but if He gave all of us just a 60-second glimpse of where we're going to be the last year of our life. You talking about getting right with God, all the churches would be full. People be getting saved by the millions and millions and millions. Because all of a sudden, they would have seen things as God sees them. You see, pursuing things outside the will of God is like starting a flame on the inside. It burns and burns and burns. Oh, you don't show it? You can be fixed and fixed and fixed, but while you're fixing up on the outside, sin is unfixing you on the inside. You can fake out the world, but you can't fake out God. And you see, the tragedy is, it's the nature of sin. It's the nature of living outside the will of God. That's what life is like outside the will of God. You're just burning up on the inside. And your life's full of ashes. But eventually, you know what happens? It comes out. In fact, you may be so fortunate as to be able to cover it up through the day you die as far as the world is concerned. But you know what? You know better. And I think it must be one of the most difficult kinds of life to live, to know that on the inside you're being eaten up and you'd like to change it, but you can't. And you don't know what to do about it because you've created that. I want to tell you, there is hope. When I look at what this prodigal son did, he blew it all. He messed it all up. And what you see is, you see this. He squandered everything. He lost everything. And the way he arrived on the scene, remember we said this, the way he arrived was fantastic. But look the way he ended. No money, no self-respect, no morality, no friendship, and nobody to help him. Not even a decent job. And he ended up in the worst condition that a Hebrew boy could ever end up. Knowing the scriptures, and I'm sure he knew this, that feeding hogs would be the worst, the most demeaning job that any Hebrew could ever become involved in. He couldn't find a job. Nobody wanted him. Nobody cared. Where's all your friends? He says he began to be in want. They were all gone. What kind of friend? Do you have friends like that? As long as you've got money, they're your friend? They're not friends. He had nobody, no money, no relationships, nothing. You know what happened? He was walking around in a hog pen of ashes, because he made some decisions that were devastating. The truth is, he made one devastating decision, and that is, I'm going to live my life outside the will of God. My friend, you cannot win that way. There is no way. I would not say that if it were not the absolute, undeniable, irrevocable, divine truth. You cannot live outside the will of God and make it. Because it's the nature of sin. Paul put it this way. The wages of sin is death. The soul that sinneth, it shall die. That is spiritual death. That is, life comes to ashes without Christ. There's no way to make it. And when I look at how the scripture says he wasted his life, he ends up totally broke, no self-respect, nothing. Absolutely nothing. Because he chose to live outside the will of God. Now here's what I want you to remember. You say, well, I'm not going that far. The longer you pursue and focus on any temptation, and you keep focusing, you keep hearing the warnings, but you pay them no mind. You keep thinking that you're going to be different, and you're saying it's not going to happen to me. And you keep heading in that direction. You are walking in a direction in which you are destined. You are destined to end up in ashes unless you turn around in time. It's the nature of sin. Now, if we had to stop right there, it'd be a sad story. Because I know what you're already thinking. You're saying, well, you know what? I got a bunch of ashes in my life already. Is there any hope for me? Listen to this. You have to listen to this passage, because nobody could ever say it like Jesus said it. The scripture says that in the hog pen, he came to his senses. Nobody ever comes to God until they come to their senses. Came to his senses, and he said, got to thinking, what about all those hired servants of my father? They have more than enough to eat, and all they need to wear. And he says, I'm dying with hunger. You know what he was hungry for? Not just food. He was hungry for his own sense of self-esteem. He was hungry for friendship. He was hungry for intimacy. In other words, he thought he was going to get that in an immoral lifestyle. He didn't get any of that. He is hungry on the inside, hungry for a relationship with his family again, hungry for something that he had squandered. And here's what he said. He said, not only that, I've sinned against my Father and I've sinned against heaven, and I'm going to do something about it. I'm not worthy to be accepted. I know that I'm not, but I'm going home. I'm going home, and here's what I'm going to say. I'm going to say, would you just make me one of the hired servants? Just put me out in the field working, whatever it is, but I'd like to come home. Now, there are a lot of folks who feel like he felt. I'm not worthy. God couldn't help me. God wouldn't save me. Look what I've done. I've wasted and ruined my whole life. You mean to tell me God's going to do anything for me after what I've done? Listen to what happens. And this is one of the most wonderful passages of Scripture. The Bible says that he starts home. And on his way home, the Bible says, when he was a great way off, his father recognized him. Now, nowhere in the Bible does it picture God like this. But what Jesus is doing in this parable before these Pharisees who were so critical of the sinners and all the rest, he has God, this father, running toward his son who had wasted and ruined everything. And what does he do? The father falls on his neck. And while the son is trying to say, I'm not worthy, and confess and repent. I love this passage. Father, I've sinned and I'm not worthy to be called your son. Put me out in the field working. And he's saying, I'm so happy that he's back. And what is he doing? He's calling to his servants and said, look, what's happening? Get the best pair of sandals, a ring, the best robe, kill a fatted calf tonight. We are going to have one more big party. My son who was lost is found and he's home again. You say, yeah, but God wouldn't do that for me. Why do you think he put this in the Word of God? He put it here to show us what? That God is an awesome, forgiving God. No matter how much of your life at this point is in ashes, it's not all gone. And what is his response? Here's his response. That is, when a person is willing to come to their senses and willing to acknowledge where they are, what they've done, and repent of that, that is to be willing to turn from that, there is forgiveness. There is acceptance, there is restoration, and there is rejoicing. Now look at that for a moment. Somebody says, well, when did he forgive him? Well, let me ask you this question. If that had been your son, and now he's about 40 years of age or somewhere thereabouts, maybe not quite that old, maybe older. In all these years you've known that he was wasting and squandering what you'd worked so hard for. You taught him to be moral and he's been immoral. Maybe the news got back to his parents because his son knew it. He said, this son of yours has squandered his inheritance with prostitutes. So the news had gotten back. Suppose that had been your son. Listen carefully. Would you have to decide to forgive him? Or deep down in your heart, was he always forgiven? Because he was your son. Now watch this carefully. Because you see, this young man, first of all, was a member of that family. He was part of the family. So I'm talking, first of all, to believers. You're a believer. You've messed it up bad. God forgave you one time when you trusted him as your personal Savior. He forgave you of all your sin. Now here you come back and you say, will you please forgive me? When Jesus went to the cross, watch this carefully now so you don't be mistaken. He paid your sin debt in full. You are a forgiven child of God. Does that mean you won't suffer for your sin? No, it doesn't. It means, listen, you're a forgiven child of God, but you will pay the price for your sin. Not the eternal price. But that is the thing, for example, you can't reclaim time. You can be forgiven for wasting it. You can't make your body healthy when you have almost totally destroyed it. When the father saw his son coming down the road, he didn't have to say, you know, I got to think about this thing. He's wasted all this money. He squandered it all. He's been a prodigal in my life. I got to decide whether I'm going to forgive him or not. No, he didn't have to decide. Because I can imagine that father been looking for him for years, hoping one day he'd come home. He came home forgiven. Now, was everything the same? No. Because he'd wasted years of his life and all of his inheritance. Did that mean that the father just gave all that back to him? No, it doesn't. You see, there is a penalty for sin that even forgiveness does not erase. Ask the man who's an alcoholic whose face is all wrinkled. Ask him if getting saved changed that. No. Or someone who has some liver disease because of his drinking. Does God just change all that? Not necessarily. What I want you to see is this. When we step out of the will of God and we reach out for things that are outside His will, all of that turns to ashes and we don't have anything that's of worth. Does God forgive? Yes, He does. Does He accept us? Yes, He does. Does He restore us? Yes, He does. Have we lost something? A whole lot. Have we lost our salvation? No. Now, you may be someone who's never trusted Jesus as your Savior. And so when you come and you ask God to forgive you, you have to forgive, ask Him to forgive you for your life of disobedience and rebellion toward Him. You accept the Lord Jesus Christ as your personal Savior, a one-time event in your life whereby you ask Him to save you from your sins and that you're receiving Him as your personal Savior. In that moment, you are forgiven. And the Spirit of God seals you as one of His children. And forever you're one of His children. Will you sin again? Yes. Will you get to the place where the prodigal was? Let's hope not. Have there been believers who have? Yes. Did God forgive them? Yes. Did they suffer for their sins? Yes. Will they suffer for eternity? No. Because He paid our sin debt in full. But my actions after I'm saved, I am responsible for the consequences of my sin after I'm saved. Do I lose my salvation? No. Am I forgiven? Yes. For all eternity. But do I pay a price? Yes, I do. What I want you to see is this. There's a price to be paid by pursuing things outside the will of God. Listen to this. It may be with somebody. It may be with something. It may be with some position. Whatever it might be, there is a price. And so wherever you are, the way you get right with God is the way He got right. He came to His senses. He began to think right. I'm in a hog pen. I don't have anything. I've wrecked and ruined my life. The only place for me to go for help is to my Father. And that's exactly what He did. And what Jesus was saying in all of this was simply this. It doesn't make any difference how far you've drifted away from God. Will He forgive you if you come to your senses and ask Him to forgive you? Because you see, when we talk about forgiveness of our sin to be saved, that's pardon. That's God pardons us for all eternity. But daily forgiveness, I must ask Him to forgive me and to cleanse me. Does He? Yes, He does. When I'm sincere and I mean what I'm saying. If you've never been saved, it all begins with being pardoned from your sin debt through the cross and your faith in Him. As a believer, you've got ashes in your life. And what happens? I have to ask Him to forgive me and to cleanse me for these actions and this pursuit outside His will. Does He? Yes, He does. Listen to this verse. If we confess our sins, He's faithful. That is, you can trust Him, dependable. Faithful and just. He has a right to do so because His Son paid our sin debt in full. Faithful and just to forgive us of our sins and to cleanse us from all unrighteousness. You see, when the prodigal went back, was he a son? Yes, he was. Forgiven son? Yes, he was. Was everything exactly the way it was? No, it wasn't. I want to say that again and again. Sin does have penalties. It does leave scars. And oftentimes, it does cost us some things we'll never recover. But the forgiveness of God is ours for the asking. Think about this. Forgiveness, acceptance, restoration, and rejoicing. We all need it. And if we come to Him, we'll receive it. And Father, how grateful we are that Your love is not dependent upon our conduct. That Your goodness and kindness and mercy, which we oftentimes turn away from, is still offered. Thank You that You saved us for all eternity. Thank You that Your love never ceases. And thank You, even though our life oftentimes ends up with lots of ashes, You're willing to brush them away and give us a new beginning, a new start. It won't be just like it was in the beginning, but it'll be a new start. You said, born again, things change. It's brand new. Thank You for a new start this morning. No matter where we are in life, it's our prayer in Jesus' name. Amen. Well, only You know where you are in your relationship to Christ. And You know whether you have been saved and living outside of His will, or that you've never been saved. If you've never trusted Him as your Savior, I promise you, if you're willing to ask Him, He's not going to stand back and say, well, let's see, you did this and this and this and this. When you come to your senses and you recognize where you are and you ask Him to forgive you, He's going to forgive you. If you're one of those persons who's saying, well, I got to think about it, remember this. Most of the time what you mean is this. I intend to continue to pursue my sense of direction till everything falls apart. It will if you don't change while you can. And my plea to you is that you will. He's willing if you're willing. And that's my cry to God on your behalf. In Jesus' name.
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3: It's easy to measure success and prosperity by counting up our accomplishments and material possessions. But is that the way Christians should think? Here's a moment with Charles Stanley.
4: Let's just think about it for a moment. 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You go to high school, you go to college, you get out of college, you get yourself a job and get yourself a wife or a husband. You buy yourself a house. Then you buy yourself a nice car, maybe not always in this order. Then after a while, you have some children. Then you start accumulating, and things get better and better, you think. And so you think after a while, man, I finally arrived. What in the world is arrival in the American society? Is arrival having a house and a car and children? 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If affluence and homes and children, if that's arrival, you know what arrival is. 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That is arrival.
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0: Well, life presents all kind of problems, and sometimes we don't know how to respond. Sometimes we think, Lord, where are You in the midst of all of this? Why don't You do something? And sometimes we think, well, Lord, if You really and truly love me, You wouldn't let this happen. Or, if You really and truly love me, You'd show me what to do at this point in my life. So sometimes we are perplexed. We don't know exactly what to do. But there is always one thing that is the right thing to do. Every single solitary time. And that's what I want to talk about in this message. Because here's a passage of Scripture, in fact the whole book, is all about the right thing to do every single time. So I want you to turn, if you will, to the book of Nehemiah. And you think, well, that's the prophet. How could that be the right thing to do every single time? Well, you'll see in a moment. And let me give you a little background. Nehemiah is a cupbearer under Artaxerxes, who is the king. And he's the cupbearer for him, which means that he has a very responsible position and one that requires a great deal of him. In fact, he had to be rather handsome. He had to know exactly what kind of wine the

140 years before this, the Babylonians came in and destroyed the walls and burned the gates, killed a lot of people, took a lot of people captive. 140 years had gone by and they still had not rebuilt the walls. So therefore they were subject to all kind of enemies who continually harassed them. So in the process of them telling him that, this is the way he responded, beginning in verse 4 of this first chapter. When I heard these words, I sat down and wept and mourned for days. And I was fasting and praying before the God of heaven. I said, I beseech you, O Lord God of heaven, the great and awesome God, who preserves the covenant and loving kindness for those who love him and keep his commandments. Let your ear now be attentive and your eyes open to hear the prayer of your servant, which I am praying before you now, day and night, on behalf of the sons of Israel. Your servants, confessing the sins of Israel, which we have sinned against you, I and my father's house have sinned. We've acted very corruptly against you and have not kept the commandments, nor the statutes, nor the ordinances which you have commanded your servant Moses. Remember the word which you commanded your servant Moses, saying, if you're unfaithful, I will scatter you among the people. But if you return to me and keep my commandments and do them, though those of you who have been scattered were in the most remote part of the heavens, I will gather them from there and will bring them to the place where I have chosen to cause my name to dwell. They are your servants and your people, whom you redeemed by your great power and by your strong hand. O Lord, I beseech you, may your ear be attentive to the prayer of your servant and the prayer of your servants who delight to revere your name, and make your servant successful today and grant him the compassion before this man. Now, I was the cupbearer of the king. You will say, what's that got to do with knowing exactly what to do every single time? It has a great deal to do with it. Because here's what you're going to find in this book. That throughout the book of Nehemiah, every time he comes to a situation or a circumstance that is a problem or a threat, without fail, or if he's seeking guidance and direction, without fail, he is a man who lived on his knees. That is, he learned the awesome power of prayer. He learned the most miraculous things that God would be willing to do in him, through him, for him, and to him as a result of it. And so when we think about that, I think about the principle that is so evident here. And that is, we stand tallest and strongest on our knees. And I simply mean by that this. We make the greatest impact and we experience the greatest power and energy and strength to face whatever we have to face in life successfully. Because prayer is that choice tool that God has given us to reach Him, to speak to Him, to plead before Him, and to receive from Him. And I think one of these greatest blessings that God has given to us, we take for granted. Or, shall I say, we don't go about it in the right way. But somehow when you look at what happened in the life of Nehemiah, he knew how to talk to God. He knew how to approach God. And we see in this book the most awesome miracles that took place. So what I'd like for us to do is to look at what he had to face and then to look to see how God worked in his life and brought it all to pass. As we said, for 140 years, these people had been separated from their loved ones. And not only that, they were in a terrible position when it came to surviving among their enemies. And year after year and time after time, the marauders would come in, kill people, take what they wanted, and somehow they could do very little about it. There was about 50,000 of them at one time, and so they were in chaos. So when Nehemiah heard what had happened, he went to prayer, and for 4 months he fasted and prayed and sought the Lord's will and direction for what he should do. The first thing he did, as soon as he heard it, he went to prayer. Now in those 4 months, God was doing an awesome work in him. And he felt helpless, of course, because that was a long ways away. And he was a cupbearer. In fact, he was a slave to some degree and a prisoner to some degree, because

0: He couldn't just walk away. Besides that, he could not have had it so good. He had to have wealth to be in that position. And he had an awesome position of authority and power. And of course, he was very safe. So what could he do? And the interesting thing is that as he began to pray and God began to work in his heart, something began to happen in his thinking. He began to ask the question, God, what do you want me to do? Is there something that I can do in all this? And after those 4 months of praying and fasting, here's what happened. The scripture says he went before the king one morning and he was sad. The king said to him, why are you so sad? You're not sick. And so the Bible says at that moment when the king asked him that, he offered a prayer to God. He prayed before he responded to the king. So now when he hears the situation that's so bad, he prays. When he's standing before the king with this awesome opportunity and responsibility to answer the question, why are you so sad if you're not sick? He said he prayed and he told the king what the situation was. Not only did he tell him, but the king said to him, well, what can I help you do? So he told him, I've got to have so much lumber and so many materials and so many supplies. And then, of course, we have to have protection to get all the way to Jerusalem without being attacked. And so the king granted him everything he desired. Now, what a miraculous thing to happen, because he was just the cupbearer. And when he prayed in response to his brother's comments about what was going on, prayed before the king, here's what you'll find all the way through. When he left and he got to Jerusalem, he prayed as he sought the Lord's mind and heart about how to go about this awesome task. And then when he began to talk to some of the people, and think about this, he just walked into a situation and he didn't know anybody, I don't think, at this particular point. And he walked into a situation where he was going to take charge of things. Well, that wouldn't be a very popular idea. You mean you coming over here to tell us how to operate? So he had to ask God's direction and guidance. And so he surveyed the place very secretly. And then when he began to talk to them, they began to agree. And then he said, let's rise and build this. Spirit of God was upon him. And then it wasn't very long before the enemies heard, and so they began to assault. In fact, they said, those weak Jews, what are they going to build? And one of them said, well, you know, if a fox jumped on the wall they built, the whole wall would fall down. So they got all this derision and all this criticism. Every time he faced that, what did he do? The scripture says he went to prayer. When he, for example, became very weak, lost some of his strength because he'd been working so hard, the Bible says that he prayed for God to give him strength to keep going. When he, for example, was seeking discernment from God, each time, for example, they tried to trap him because they hated him, because he was going to build the city, he's going to be strong, no more marauding. So he asked God to give him direction when they offered to meet with him. God said no. Every single time they came after him, he prayed, God protected him every time. When the time came for him to sort of assemble the people and get some kind of organization there, he prayed about that. So everywhere you see Nehemiah, he's on his knees before God. And what's happening? He's become taller and taller in his influence among the people, stronger and stronger as he faces one obstacle after the other. The same God who was Nehemiah's God is the same God we have. And so when you look back now, here's what happened. As a result of this man coming that far and having to decide what to do and how to do it in 52 days, that's less than 2 months. In 52 days, the Bible says they completed the wall. Well, how did they do that? Well, first of all, listen, he didn't grow up in a school that teaches engineering and construction and all the rest. You know what? He was a cupbearer before the king. Now, he's explaining to them how to rebuild the wall and how to rebuild the gates. And not only that, at the same time, he's having to act like a general because he's got to have a little army. He's got to have some protection because they keep coming after him. They keep trying to get him to come down and have a conversation with them about it. And more than likely, he said, I don't have anything to talk about. You remember what he said? He said, I'm too busy to come down and talk. And so he's training these people how to carry out this construction. He's training the army how to have an instrument in this hand to build, instrument in this hand to fight. And so in 52 days, they build the wall and they build the gates. And not only that, he organizes the people. And then they find the book of the genealogy of all these people. And how many of them are true Jews and how many of them are not. And then he finds out that they're mistreating each other financially. So he puts a stop to all of that. Then he discovers, for example, that they stopped tithing a long time ago. So he says, we must tithe. And then he finds out, for example, that not only have they found the book of the genealogy, but Ezra, who is the high priest at that point there, they decide to have worship. And they call the people together. Now, they'd not heard the reading of the word in years and years and years and years. And so when you read the book and you realize when they announced that they were going to have a reading of the law of Moses, these people stood up for hours while he read the law of God. And really what happened in these 52 days and the days that follow, they came from total chaos, disorganization, to being organized, ready to fight, ready to defend, rebuild the walls and the gates, and not only that, correcting situations financially, the relationships to each other, starting the tithe once again, and having worship. They had a revival. 52 days and a few days and months after that. Now, how did all that happen? One man who decided to live on his knees became so tall spiritually and so strong, not only in his ability and skill to bring people together, to challenge them, to correct those things that were not corrected, that needed to be corrected, that were not right. He knew they were not right. He challenged them at every point. At every point, they could have said no. They could have said, what do you mean? Look, rebuild all this. We've been trying for years and it hadn't happened. There was something about Nehemiah. Listen carefully. There could be something about you if you have the right relationship to God, that God could use you in the most awesome fashion if you would allow him to do it, if you would believe that he could do it, and you'd make yourself available to let him do it. We underestimate, now watch this, not underestimate ourselves, we underestimate the power of God in us and through us. And Nehemiah is such a perfect example of what happened. Now, when I think about how he began as a cupbearer on his knees before God. And God began to work in this life. So what I want to do this morning is simply this. I want to give you a list of things that are true when you and I begin to pray seriously before God and how God can work in your life. I want you to forget the past. You say, well, you know, at this point in my life, I've done this and I've done... Forget all about the past. What matters is, what do you want to do and what can you do from this point on? So think about what we said. That is, we stand the tallest and we're the strongest in the outreach and the effect and the impact we have on those around us, facing anything and everything with strength and confidence when we live on our knees before God. Now you say, well, do you mean to tell me that I got to kneel every time I pray? No, but I want you to listen carefully. There is something about kneeling that makes a difference. I know sometimes people can't kneel, but the truth is it isn't so much the kneeling as it is, it's praying, it's talking to God. So I want you to think about this for a moment, because so many people talk to God like, well, you know, I prayed last night, or I pray. But how much serious praying do we do? Do we expect God to do things, or do we just hope he does? There's a lot of difference in expectation, trust, and hope. And God talks about trusting him, believing him, expecting him to do it. So think about this for a moment. When you kneel or when you pray, You are to recognize, this is what we should be doing. We should be recognizing God is the sovereign of this universe. That is, that He absolutely controls all things, as He says in that 103rd chapter of the Psalms, that He has established His throne in the heavens and His sovereignty rules over all things, all times, all places, everything. Now listen, if God is not the sovereign of the universe, why pray to Him? There are a lot of things that you and I know that appear to be impossible. Why pray to a God if you don't believe He's sovereign in absolute control and rules all things? Then why talk to Him? So we have to remember who we're talking to. He's not the man upstairs, as people oftentimes call Him. He's the sovereign God of the universe. While He is God, and while He is sovereign, yes, He is my friend, but listen, He can be your friend and my friend, but He never ceases to be the Creator, and He never ceases to be the ruler, and He never ceases to be the Lord and Master. And sometimes we go to God in prayer, it's like He's just my buddy. God's not my buddy. He's not your buddy. He's the sovereign God of this universe, the Creator. And if you'll notice also how He was addressed by Nehemiah. And it's interesting the way He was addressed. He uses the same words, for example, that when Moses was praying, and the same word that Daniel used in the 9th chapter of Daniel. And notice what he says. He says, I beseech you, O Lord, God of heaven, master, ruler, reigning, the great and awesome God. What is he speaking out when he speaks about the great and awesome God? He's talking about His holiness, that God is holy. And I wonder how often we think about when we pray, I'm a sinful human being, I'm talking to a holy God. There's nothing frivolous about talking to Almighty God. It isn't a joking matter. He's not the man upstairs. In fact, we're talking to a God who is so awesome and so holy that when Isaiah talked about a glimpse of God, he could not stand in the presence of holy God. When you read the book of the Revelation and you see God upon His throne, we're not talking about just our buddy, just our Father. While He is our Heavenly Father, He is the sovereign of the universe. We recognize who is this we're talking to. He's not somebody to be joked about or to talk to frivolously. He is the sovereign God of the universe. And so He says, great and awesome God. It was this spirit that drove Him to His knees, fasting and praying for 4 solid months, crying out to God for Jerusalem, but crying out to God, what is, do you want me involved in this in any fashion? And when I see how God began to use him, and how he must have had to deal with this and struggle with this. Well, why have they told me this? What do you want me to do about this? God put a burden on him. Now listen, a burden from God is a heaviness that God places upon someone, first of all, to get their attention, then to bring something to mind he wants us to deal with. It could be a burden because of our sin. It could be a burden because of something he wants you to do, someplace he wants you to go, someone he wants you to talk to. He was heavily burdened. And so now he comes before a holy God. And what happens? The next thing that happens here, if you'll notice, he begins to confess sin. Not only the sins of the nation of Israel. And Daniel's prayer sounds just like this, talking about the sins of the nation of Israel. But if you'll notice that Nehemiah, he says, my father, we have sinned against you. We have corrupted ourselves because of sin. Now, you know the scripture there in Isaiah, or the Psalms, really, when he talks about sin in our life, and he says, if I regard it in my life, then he will not hear my prayers. And the other word for that regard means if I cherish it, if I hold on to it. And usually, if you'll think about it, if there's some sin in your life and you know it's there and you don't want to give it up, you do cherish it. You say, well, not really. Oh, yeah. If you're holding on to it, you don't want to give it up. Listen to what God says. If you hold on to practicing some sin in your life and you won't give it up, the prayers are not going anywhere. And people will say oftentimes, I pray and pray and pray, and I don't believe God's hearing me. Correct. Maybe He's not. Why? Because you've got something over here. Listen to this. You've got something over here that's so more valuable to you than your relationship to God. You're holding on to something over here that you're saying to the Creator, to the sovereign governor and guard and God of this universe. Before I give you my whole life, before I honor you for who you are, I got this. Now, those things have to be big things. No. Anything I cherish, I hold on to that God has said, let it go. Listen carefully. You can't get prayers answered holding on to things that are sinful in the eyes of God. We forget, for example, that He is the sovereign of this universe who is absolutely holy. You say, well, does that mean that I've got to be perfect? No. But it means this. When God brings something to our mind, it's because He wants to deal with it. And if He wants to deal with it, He's not going to answer prayer till you allow Him to deal with it. Nehemiah began right in the confession of sin, of his own sin, the sins of his father. Here is awesome, holy God, full of grace, full of mercy, full of love, willing to answer the needs of your heart. But He wants you to clean up. And until you clean up, the prayer is not going to get answered. You say, well, you know what? Here's what I believe. And once in a while, I'll tell somebody what the Word of God says, and they'll say, well, yeah, but that's because you're a preacher. But here's what I believe, and la, da, da, da, da. And I want to say to them, let me tell you something. It isn't what I believe. It's what He says. And what you're rejecting is not what I say. You're rejecting what He says. And you may be one of those persons who says, well, I pray all the time, and God answers my prayer. Does He? Is He answering prayer? Not if you're sinning against Him, He's not answering prayer. Does God do good things even in the life of an unbeliever? Yes, Paul said. He said, do you not know that the goodness of God is for the purpose of leading you to repentance, to get your attention? But He's not answering prayer. He said, if I regard iniquity in my heart, sin, if I cherish it, He says, God will not hear me. And what I want you to see here is simply this. That after he recognizes the sovereignty of God, and after he recognizes the holiness of God, he deals with this whole issue of sin. Now watch this carefully. You listening? Say amen. Amen. Purity of heart and the power of God are linked. They're linked. If you want the power of God in your life, your life's got to be pure. It doesn't mean that you never make a mistake and have a sin, but listen, it means this, that you are sensitive to sin, you're sensitive to what hinders the power of God in your life, and you deal with it right then. If God convicts me for something and I deal with it right then, I'm not cherishing, I'm not holding on to it. Willing to deal with it. And so you come right down the line. Then what happens is simply this. When you and I are talking to God, and we really mean business, we're going to recognize our inadequacy. What do you think Nehemiah must have thought when God said, Nehemiah, I'm sending you. Wait a minute. Wait a minute. I'm sending you. The first thing he must have thought was, well, who am I? How many times have we all asked, who am I? That's what Moses asked. What all of God's servants have asked. Who am I? And God had to deal with him. And I'm sure he told the Lord all the reasons he couldn't go. The walls need to be built. Who's going to do that? I don't know how to do that. The gates are going to be rebuilt. And what about the massive confusion among these people? What about all their enemies? Listen, when God tells you to do something, remember this. He's not looking for information. He's not waiting to find out what to do. God already knows exactly what to do in every single situation you and I face, with no exception. He knows everything about us. He would never call you to do something you can't do through His power and His strength. He's the one who created you. He's the one who gave you abilities, talents, and skill. He gave you blue eyes, brown eyes, or green eyes. He gave you so much height. In other words, he gave you the body that you have. He gave you the mind that you have. Now, if some of you are wasting it, that's your fault. But He gave you a mind to begin with, to think, and to be able to think properly and clearly. And every single believer is indwelt by the Holy Spirit. The fact that you and I, listen, are indwelt by the Holy Spirit means that we are indwelt by God's Spirit. Therefore, when God speaks to us, He's speaking to His Spirit within us. He knows us perfectly. And so think about how absurd this is. You mean, God, you're calling me to do that. Lord, there's no way I can do that. Is he in the mistake business? Is he making mistakes? Oh, would God have to say, oh, I thought you were so-and-so? No. He wouldn't say that. He knows exactly who we are. And listen, watch this carefully. You say, well, is it a sin to feel inadequate? No. It's not a sin to feel inadequate. Feeling inadequate is a part of doing what? Recognizing His awesome power, His holiness, our sinfulness, and being human beings, how inadequate we are to do some things that God may require of us. And so therefore, He knows you perfectly. You can't back off from God and start giving Him information of why you can't do something. Listen to this. If God called you to do something, you say, no, I can't do that. What you're implying is that God made a mistake. And you're implying that God doesn't know the situation. And you're implying that God just doesn't know you like you know yourself. You see, wouldn't you agree that that's totally absurd? He would never require of you something He would not enable you to do. That's why He sent the Holy Spirit. He told the disciples, He said, you sit down in Jerusalem and you wait here until you be endued with power from on high. That is, every single believer from Pentecost to this day, every single person who's trusted Jesus Christ as their personal Savior has been invaded by, indwelt by, empowered by, equipped by the Holy Spirit of God. So there's no such thing as a believer who cannot do what God calls them to do if they're willing to be obedient to Him. So this sense of inadequacy was a part of His feelings and of what He had to go through. But listen, and I love this. Why does God allow us to be inadequate? To drive us to Himself. The more inadequate we feel, what? The more we pray. And there's a blessing in being inadequate. Then I can come to Him and say, God, You know that I cannot do this without You. I must have access to Your awesome power in my life if I'm going to do this. Why did He stand so tall? Why was He so strong? Why did they follow Him? Why did the miraculous things happen? Because He was one man who'd been a cupbearer, a slave, so to speak, but in a good position. And now He's being sent to do something you think He couldn't do. But now watch this. Somebody says, I do feel inadequate. I do believe this is what God wants. Now here's the question. Do you think God would call you to do something and then just separate you from it? If you want your prayers answered, here's what happens. Not only must you acknowledge your inadequacy after your heart's cleaned up, but you must be willing to be available for God to use you to do it. You say, no. Why not? You can't say that God won't help you do it. I'm not sure how many prayers God answers if I'm not willing to be an available part of getting the answer there. And so He had to deal with this. He had to deal with the whole idea of being available. Well, He heard all about it. And you know, somebody says, well, I can just pray. I'm not sure those prayers even reach anywhere close to the ceiling if I have withdrawn myself to say, I will pray and let them do it. I may not be able to do very many things in life. But the issue is this. Am I willing to do whatever He requires of me? I may fail. I may make mistakes. I make mistakes even now. And you know what? If you ever get to the place that you think you can't make any, or you won't do anything because you're afraid you will make some, you'll never do anything. It's a matter of making ourselves available. God, here I am. Whatever there is of me that You can use, I'm offering myself. And let me ask you a question. Since He died on the cross and paid sin's debt, your sin debt for you, do you have a right to tell Him what you will or will not do? Listen, He crucified His own Son. He gave you the faith to believe in Him and to trust Him. He's forgiven you of your sins. He's written your name in the Lamb's Book of Life. He's equipped you with the Holy Spirit. He enabled you to live. He enabled you to see. Enabled you to hear. Enabled you to speak. Enabled you to walk. Make the limbs work and everything else. That is, you owe Him everything. How could you ever say to Him, no, I will not do it? If you'll think about it, it's totally absurd. You've got to be out in left field, not even thinking that you can tell holy, righteous, omnipotent, omniscient, omnipresent, awesome God of what you will and what you will not do. And yet people say, yeah, but you don't know me. I don't have to know you. God knows you. And I would ask you this question again. Would God call you to do something that you cannot do in His strength and in His power? No, He would not. That would be out of keeping with who God is. And so, Nehemiah had to come to the place. If that's what you want to do, God, I'm willing to do it. Now, it's interesting that every time Nehemiah got in a position to figure out something, he went to prayer to ask God to show him what to do and to show him how to do it. And every single time he did, what did God do? He did exactly what he required. And that is, whatever he needed to understand, God was there to show him. Now think about this. God loves every single one of us. Watch this. He loves every single one of us the same when it comes to being willing to show us what his will is for our life. And you know, I think about all of you college students out there who go into college spending your parents' hard-earned money. I want to put that in there. Hard-earned money. And you don't have the slightest idea of what you're going to do with your life. Listen, it is a sin against God that you have not sought His mind and His will and His way and His purpose and His plan for your life before you get to the fourth year and you're coming up to graduation. And what happens? You can't even get a job. Do you mean to tell me that you believe that God would supply all of that and not have anything in mind? That now you just go out there and find yourself a job. You say, well, I'm not talking about people who've lost their jobs. I'm talking about people who are in school and going to school and spending money and investing money and fighting for your faith oftentimes and coming down and never thinking. Listen, if you've been to some school counselor, forget it. You have the counselor. You have access to the counselor who created you, who knows how he's equipped you. He has gifted you to do certain things. He is more than willing to show you how to invest your life. The question is, are you willing to ask him? He's a God who cares, who is willing to show you exactly what to do. When you kneel in prayer, remember this also. When you kneel in prayer, you and I have the privilege of experiencing, watch this, experiencing divine power. Holy Spirit power, enabling power. He doesn't give power like you and I would dish out pennies. Whatever you need, God will overflow in your life to enable you to do it. There's no such thing as a nobody. There's no such thing as a useless person. And I would say whoever you are, God has a place for you. If you will cry out to God, your God will hear and answer your prayer. Because he does not want you wasting time and influence and the impact that you can have. And so when I look to see what happened in Nehemiah's life, he felt all of these things, but also he experienced the power of God. Listen, he wants you to look at yourself in the light of who God sees you, the potential you have, what you can do, not in your own strength, but as we've said over and over and over again, in the power of the Spirit of God. We stand the tallest, and our influence is the greatest, and we experience the most power in our life and energy and strength to face any and every situation on our knees. That is the key. That is the source. That's the direction. That's God's plan, and there'll never be any plan better than that. Now, the question is, well, you say, well, what am I supposed to do about it? You're supposed to start by getting on your knees and asking God to forgive you, first of all, for forgetting that He is the Lord and Master and the Sovereign. And acknowledge that He's absolutely holy. Listen, and when I think about all the things that Nehemiah accomplished, was it because of his education? No. What was it? It was because he had developed this relationship with the Father, that he would trust Him. But see, he had to keep his heart clean. Recognize his inadequacy. Make himself available. And then to know that he could get God's vision in God's direction and that God would enable him by his Spirit to accomplish whatever he called him to do. If God said to you today, I will enable you to do whatever you want to do in life, what would that be? If he just gave you a choice, what would it be? To some degree, we have a choice, not totally, but we have a choice to some degree. But if you could do anything in the world from this point on in your life, if you could do anything in the world you wanted to do, what would you do? If you could be anything in the world you wanted to be, what would you be? If you answer those two questions, you tell a whole lot about yourself. Well, you know, you don't have to answer that question because God knows all about it. The issue is this. Think about it. You have this awesome privilege as a child of God to get on your knees before Him and talk to the sovereign ruler and creator of this entire universe, who will never make a mistake, who will never mislead you, never misinform you, and never fail you. You have that privilege. Now the question is this. What are you willing to do? Are you willing to say to Him, Lord, I don't feel very adequate, but I'll do whatever You tell me to do. Lord, I realize I don't have the education some people have. I don't have the experience. And some people are so gifted, God, they can take their hands and build this, do that. I don't have any of that, Lord, but I'm willing to do whatever You want me to do. Don't think I'd be very good at teaching someone else. But Lord, I'm willing to do whatever You want me to do. Let me ask you a question. Do you have the right to withhold yourself from sovereign God of this universe, who created you and has committed Himself to live in you for all eternity and enable you to face every single circumstance confidently? Do you have a right to withhold yourself from Him? Well, let me just put it this way. Having listened to this message and heard the truth, just been telling you what God says, you're going to have to deal with it. Some of you are very gifted and talented and skilled, but you never thought about serving God. You just think about, well, I'll do whatever I can do in life. You need to ask Him to show you. He has an investment in you. You know what the biggest investment He has in you? Look at the cross. That's His greatest investment. He sent His Son Jesus to the cross to die for your sins and mine, to make it possible for us to have our sins forgiven and to have a personal, intimate relationship with this awesome God. And not only that, but to be indwelt by His Spirit and then to be used by God. Do you have a right to withhold yourself from Him? No. Then my question is, what are you going to do about it? Oh, I'll think about it. No. You've got to do more than think about it, because you know what happens? You and I are responsible for what we hear. We're responsible for what we hear and how we respond to it. Whoever you are, you can never tell God, but God, I didn't know. You know His beginning right now. You know that Christ died for you. You know that you can be saved from all of your sins. You know that when you are, He'll live inside of you and enable you to face every circumstance in life. He will use you to bring Him glory and honor. You can never say, I never heard and I didn't know that. And I'm simply saying to you, we're responsible for the truth that we hear. And today, here's what you've heard, simple truth. God is sovereign. He's the creator of all things. You are here in existence by His grace and good kindness toward you. And not only that, He is this awesome God who loves you unconditionally and who wants and desires to use you and who knows what you're able to do, what you're equipped to do. He knows everything there is about you, and He loves you, and He's willing to take you right where you are, forgive you, cleanse you, indwell you by the Holy Spirit, and then use you in the most awesome fashion if you let Him do it. That's the truth of the Word of God from Genesis to Revelation. And now that you've heard it, you're responsible. If you came this morning and you wanted to leave without any conviction, I'm sorry. You can't do that, because you have to face the truth. And you remember what Jesus said? Listen, He said, and you shall know the truth, and the truth shall set you free. set you free. You want to be free? Ask the Lord Jesus Christ into your life. Surrender your life to Him. And then listen, it's this awesome, exciting journey. Now that God and I are working hand in hand, God, what can you, what will you do in my life now that we are partners in this life? Then I'm going to say one last thing. I think about this. I think about people who come to the end of their life. And let's say you had 1 week to live and you knew that was it. And in this last week, you have time to think. And you think about the fact that you've never really done anything for God. Last week of your life, and you think all of a sudden you get ready to meet God and you're going to heaven. Let's say that you're a believer. You can't name one single person that you're going to meet in heaven because you told them about Jesus. Not a one. Think about that. In all your years that you've lived, you're going to come to the end of the way and you will not be able to point out anybody. You won't meet anybody in heaven that got there because you led them to Christ. Then think about this. You come to the end of life and you think, what's my life been like? What's it been about? Oh, it's been about money and about this and that and so forth. And you can't name one thing that you have done as an act of obedience to the living God who has equipped you to do anything and everything that He wants you to do. But you've filled your life with things and people and events and circumstances and actions. But God was absent from the whole thing. And now you're getting ready to meet Him. What are you going to say to a holy God who is not only a God of love but a God of judgment? What are you going to say to Him about a life that you lived apart from Him? When I think about that, I quiver on the inside. And yet that's exactly the way many people are going to die. Father, how grateful we are for grace, love, mercy, and kindness. And I pray that every single person who hears this message will at least be wise enough to stop and consider that they've heard the truth, that it's inescapable, and one day they'll have to face it. Grant them the wisdom, dear God, to fall upon their face before You, confessing and repenting of sin and receiving Jesus as their Savior, and offering themselves as a vessel. And Lord, they may feel like that they're just a nobody, but remind them You don't make nobodies, and that they're valuable in Your sight. Oh God, may every hearer take this seriously, is my prayer in Jesus' name. Amen.
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0: Sometimes when we're going through real difficult situations and circumstances, we might feel like we're sort of the victim of circumstances. Do you ever feel that way? That you're into something that you can't get out of, or you don't know how to deal with it and it seems impossible, and you just feel like you're a victim of some circumstance? Where's God in all that? How does He operate when we feel that way? And you have to ask yourself the question, did God allow this? Is He just watching this? Did He cause this? Can He help me through this? What is your attitude about yourself and the circumstance you're walking through? Now, when we think about being a victim is someone who has been harmed in some fashion. It may be in their body. It could be in their money. It could be in their position. All the different ways that people get hurt. Do you feel like you are a victim, that somehow somebody's mistreating you? Where's God in all this? Well, I want to answer that question. and answer the question, are we as believers victims of our circumstances, or could we possibly be victors over those circumstances? So I want you to turn to Romans chapter 8, one of the most helpful, one of the most reassuring, comforting chapters in the whole Bible. And when Paul comes to this 8th chapter, he talks about the work of the Holy Spirit in our lives and the comfort he is to us. And he comes to this 26th verse and reminds us that we have the Holy Spirit within us to help us pray. Because there are times when we don't know how to pray. We don't know what to pray for. And oftentimes people ask me to pray for them, and I always ask them, well, what is it specifically you want me to pray for? And sometimes people say, well, just pray for them. Well, I don't know what that means. Well, give me something specific. Well, sometimes about ourselves, we don't know what to ask for. And here's the promise that God gives us in this 26th verse of the 8th chapter. In the same way, the Spirit, that is the Holy Spirit, also helps our weakness. For we do not know how to pray as we should. But the Spirit Himself, the Holy Spirit, intercedes for us with groanings too deep for words. And there are times when we don't know what to ask. We don't know how to deal with it. He says, the Spirit of God who is within us, He will pray through us and intercede in our behalf so that God knows where our heart is and all that. Now, it's the next verse I want us to look at, these next two verses. He says, and he who searches the hearts knows what the mind of the Spirit is, because he intercedes for the saints according to the will of God. And then verse 28, and we know that God causes all things to work together for good to those who love God and to those who are called according to his purpose. Now, would you say that deep down inside you honestly and truly believe that God is causing all things to work together for good? What about tsunamis? What about earthquakes? What about all these people who are dying? Is God in all of this? Do you really and truly believe that God is in control of everything, or just some things? You see, the way you and I believe and how we believe in the relationship of God to this earth, to this whole world of ours, will affect how we view ourselves and how we view our circumstances. So with this verse of Scripture in mind, what I want us to do is I want us to look at this passage of Scripture with a lot of questions that people have about why these things are happening and what's going on and where is God in all this. And so I want us to begin with this very idea, and that is that our view of God's relationship to this world and to us will directly affect our relationship to Him. Is God answering our prayer? Is He just standing on the sideline watching me hurt? Did God allow this to happen? Did He cause this? How much of this is me? How much of this is Him? Where is God in all of these things? So first of all, what I'd like to do is to sort of give you a little idea of how people think. For example, the deists are people who say that there is a God and He created all of this. And what He did, He created the world with all of its laws and principles and things that govern it. And then He just said, okay, world, go. And so God is removed from the world as you and I know it. In fact, the best way to describe what they believe is this. It's like God is this great clockmaker. And He makes the clock. He winds it up. He sets it down in space. And then He just lets it unwind till finally it goes into nothing. Well, there's no connection between man and God, if that's what people believe. Because that's the way they think. They think, well, there is no God, or if there is one, this is how it's all working, and therefore, that explains tsunamis and floods and deaths and so forth, that it's just nature, and that's the way life is, and that's the way it's going to be. Then there are the folks who call themselves pantheists, and that is, they believe that God's everywhere. God is in everything. Everything is in God. He's in the ocean. He's in the trees. He's in the skies. He's in this. He's in that. And this and that's in God. So it's inseparable. Again, there's no understanding of the personal relationship to God that He desires and does have to this world and to individuals. And so God is sort of mixed up in all of nature. Then there are the materialists who say, God, there's no God. There's no evidence there's a God. And so with the materialist, what matters is, what they can touch, what they can feel. In other words, they want pleasure, they want possessions, they want experiences, they want relationships, moral and immoral relationships, because all of life centers around them, and if they have enough of this, enough of that, can go here and yonder, then they're happy. But the truth is, there's no place for God in their life. He's still out yonder somewhere, if there is a God. And oftentimes, people say, well, I'm an atheist. Is that right? Well, how did you become an atheist? Well, I don't believe in God. Why don't you believe in God? Because I just don't believe in Him. Well, how do you explain all this? Well, I don't know, but I guess we just all came from nowhere. You know, when you think about what some people believe, you think, first graders are smarter than that. Something came from somewhere. Then, of course, when I think about all the different kind of people that think different things, I think about people who are fatalists. And here's what they believe. A fatalist believes everything has been predetermined. And so whatever happens is what will happen. And we don't make them happen. There's no God out there to make them happen. It's just the way life is. They're fatalists. Now, can you imagine getting up every morning and thinking, well, I'm not making decisions today because even though I'm making them, they've already been made. I'm just living out what chance. I'm living out what circumstances has created over here. And so once again, there's no personal relationship with God. And I think about people who feel that way. And there are many people who feel like, well, you know, things are as they are and they cannot be changed. And all this trying to change things and help, none of that really works because it's already a predetermined idea. Well, then thank God there is a Christian approach. And that is this, that the sovereign God of this universe created this world. From nothing He created it. He is above it. He's beyond it. He's not part of it as far as being something. But He is above it. He's beyond it. He is also still in control of it. And He keeps it together. And He's the one, the Bible says, who keeps things existing in their proper order and so forth. And so God not only is controlling and governing the affairs of the mechanics of the world, He's also personally involved in the lives of individuals. And if you don't believe that, you have an emptiness out there that cannot be filled. A sense of aloneness out there somehow that you think about the uncertainty and the chaos and all the things that are going on today. People searching for happiness and peace and contentment. And a person, for example, trying to find some sense of direction in life. And they feel trapped by where they are and no one to help them out. What a futile way to live your life. Unfulfilled, no peace, no happiness, no joy. Life is just as it is. Then there's the Christian perspective. And that is this God who created this earth. He didn't just let it go. He's still out there. Well, what about these tsunamis? Is God in that? Well, let me ask you a question. If a tsunami can exist, or an earthquake can happen, apart from the will of God, there must be something out there more powerful than God. Somebody says, for example, well, now what about Adam and Eve in the Garden of Eden? Couldn't God have stopped that? Yes, He could have. Why did God allow evil in the world? Was He in that? Well, let me ask you this. If God were not in what happened with Adam and Eve, then there must have been a force greater than God who overcame the power and the will of God, and therefore God isn't sovereign. It's God in something or God in somebody else. We don't believe that because it's not true. So therefore, we have to see God from His perspective in everything that happens. Now, there'll be some things that you and I don't understand. We never will understand some things. And there's not anything in the Bible that says, I am obligated to understand everything God does. Secondly, there's nothing in the Bible that says, if I don't understand it all, then here's what's going to happen. God doesn't even expect us to understand it all. He says, my ways are not your ways. My thoughts are not your thoughts. My thoughts are higher than your thoughts. And my ways are higher than your ways. And therefore, I just know that there are some things I won't understand, but there's so much we can understand if we stop and think about it. So when I think about the Christian view, and that is because the truth is the Bible is the story of God's relationship to this created world of His and the individuals who make it up. That's what the Word of God's all about. So when somebody says, well, I don't believe the Bible, then what you've done is you have taken God's book, that tells us all we need to know about God and how He operates and thrown it aside, then you have nothing substantial, nothing solid, nothing certain, no sense of purpose, no sense of direction. That is, what's life all about apart from God? And that's why we have a world of people who are floundering in their lives, who have no sense of security, and their life is all wrapped up in what? It's wrapped up in pleasure and material things. Because you see, somebody says, well, if I can't see it, I don't believe in it. They don't believe that. They can't see electricity. They cut lights on. I say, what I'd say is, well, go buy yourself a bunch of candles. Help yourself. But for me, I'm turning on the light. I don't understand why, how fast it happens, but I'd rather have that which I cannot understand than a candle which I can understand. Strike a match, light it, and there you got it. So, when we think about all this, and I think about what assurance do we have when it comes to these things that we don't understand? What about our personal lives? If I went around the room and said, how many of you, for example, have had things happen in your life that you don't understand? Not only that, you didn't like it. In fact, you don't understand why God allowed it. In fact, maybe your belief is that if there were a God, He would not have let that happen in my life. Why does He let this happen to children? Why do planes crash? Why do trains crash? Why do ships sink? Why do all these things happen in life? Where is God? He's where He's always been. Well, does God know about all those things? Knows everything. Could God stop them? Yes, He could. Why does He allow them to happen? You and I will never know all the answers to that question, but we can understand much about God if we will start with this. The Bible is the Word of God. It is absolutely true. Now, apart from the Word of God, there is no acceptable explanation for what happens in this world, why it happens, and if there is no one overruling and no one guiding and no one who is in charge, then we're just flipping through space with no sense of purpose and sense of direction. How's it going to last? And then I think about people who are haunted with a myriad of questions such as, if you don't believe any of this, what about life after death? And so when I ask people that, what's going to happen when you die? I don't know. And so there's all of this back and forth, back and forth. What's true, what's not true. It's interesting that people who have everything going for them say, you know what, I don't need a God. And I've heard people say, I don't need God. I've got everything I need. And I want to say to them, but you've forgotten the source. Everything you have came from the goodness of God. And what you're doing is you're denying the very essence of who's provided this for you. So I want to think about some things that give us assurance today in the light of all these things and how we are to interpret them properly and wisely from God's Word. And the foundational truth in understanding what's happening, the foundational truth is this, that God is in control of our circumstances. You say, how could He be? I'm going to explain that. How could He be in control of our circumstances? He is. So I'm going to turn to several passages that you probably know by heart, but I want you to look at them because I want you to see that they're here and not just think, well, I'm sure that He's probably quoting right. No. Look in Psalm 103, verse 19. You've heard me quote it many times on purpose. Listen to what He says. Psalm 103, verse 19. The Lord has established His throne in the heavens, and His sovereignty rules over all. Over what? What's included in all? Everything, right? His sovereignty rules over all. All things, all events, all people, all situations, circumstances, over all. Now, that's the bottom line. You can be saved without understanding that God rules over all. I can understand that. But let's think about this. Look, if you will, in Colossians chapter 1. And Paul writing in Colossians chapter 1, a wonderful, wonderful book that centers all around Jesus. And remember this. Jesus said that He was the Son of God. He said, I and the Father are one. He said, if you have seen Me, you have seen the Father. So, when you come to Colossians chapter 1, listen to what Paul says. He says in verse 13, For He that is Jesus rescued us from the domain of darkness and transferred us to the kingdom of His beloved Son. That is, we're talking about God the Father, what He's done through Jesus coming to the earth. His beloved Son, in whom We have redemption, that is the forgiveness of sins. Now watch this. He, that is Jesus, is the image of the invisible God, the firstborn of all creation. For by him all things were created, both in the heavens and on earth, visible and invisible, whether thrones or dominions or rulers or authorities, all things have been created through him and for him. He is before all things, and in him all things hold together. So what is he saying? He's simply saying this, that God

The psalm says, whatever the Lord pleases, he does, in heaven and in earth, in the seas and all the deeps. What is he saying? God does what he pleases to do. He doesn't always do what I want him to do, what you want him to do. He doesn't always do what we think he ought to do and of what we desire for him to do or what I can understand for him to do. But he always does exactly what pleases him. Look in the 21st chapter of Proverbs for a moment, and this is a very important verse. Proverbs 21 verse 1 says, the king's heart is like channels of water in the hand of the Lord. He turns it wherever he wishes. Now watch this. So how do we interpret that if you believe that? If you believe that God is in control and that he's controlling everyone, then he is controlling the president. Well, what about all those congress and all the senators? You believe they're in God's hands? Well, according to the scripture, they are. Well, you say, well, why don't they shape up? The issue is this, not whether they shape up or not, but the issue is God in control of what's happening? And the answer is, yes, he is. Would we do it that way? No. But we have people lose their homes and lose their jobs, and kids can't go to Christian schools anymore, and many other hardships that people are undergoing. Would we do that if we had a choice? No, we wouldn't. But think about this. In spite of all of those things, do you not see God's hand in any of that? I'll tell you what's happened. God has awakened this sleeping giant of the United States and to realize we're heading in the wrong direction. We've had it so good and so easy, and we've had so much plenty. We've taken it for granted, and all of a sudden we're about to lose it, and we're getting the shakes. Well, is God in that? Listen, whatever awakens this nation to turn to God has got to be good, no matter how painful it is and how costly it is. He says he's in control. Now somebody says, are you telling me that he's in control of the president? Absolutely. Can you name me somebody he's not in control of? No, you cannot. God is, when he says he's established his throne in the heavens and his sovereignty rules over all, that's all people, all events, all times, you name it, he's in control. And he makes it even sharper when he says it through the Lord Jesus Christ there in Colossians. Now, if that be true, why does God allow evil in the world? If he's in control and he's a righteous God, why does he allow evil in the world? You say, well, he doesn't allow it, and he's not responsible for what happened to Adam and Eve in the Garden of Eden, and they fell, and so sin entered the world. Well, let me ask this, where did it come from? And secondly, if he's not in control, whatever you mention, evil, you name it, if he's not in control, there is something in the universe more powerful than God. And that's what's in control. And you and I know that's absolutely not true. God is the one who's in control. Why does he allow these things to happen? He says, my ways are not your ways. My thoughts are not your thoughts. My ways are higher than your ways. My thoughts are higher than your thoughts. What does he mean by that? He can see what we cannot see. He sees the end from the beginning. He knows what his goal is. He knows what his plan is. He knows where he's headed. And therefore, things that we don't understand, things that we would not do it his way, but he's doing it his way because he has something in mind. And the thing that he has in mind ultimately will turn out to be good. So when I think about the things that we can't control, and I think about the things we don't understand, I want you to turn to this verse. If you haven't turned to any of the rest of them, I want you to turn to Deuteronomy 29. Because here is God's answer. And it's amazing. When you read the Word of God, whatever your question is, sooner or later, there's a biblical answer to the question. Now look at this. Deuteronomy 29, verse 29. Genesis, Exodus, Leviticus, Numbers, Deuteronomy, for people maybe just got saved, you just got your... Well, now you're laughing, but there was a time when you didn't know where Genesis was. So everybody has to find their way. So watch this. Deuteronomy 29, 29. The secret things belong to the Lord our God. But the things revealed, which he reveals them, belong to us and to our sons forever, that we may observe all the words of this law. He says there's some things he is not going to reveal. There's some things he's going to reveal them, and he's going to reveal them why? So that you and I may live according to his laws. And so there are going to be some things we don't understand. Now let me ask you a question. Somebody says, well, I don't understand it, therefore I don't have to obey it.

0: Mm-mm-mm. That's not true. Whether I understand it or not, for example, how many times did your kids come to you and say, I can't go, I don't understand that, you don't love me, they gave you a hard time, but you knew what was wise, you knew what was best, and you didn't allow them to have their way when you knew that their way was going to be destructive, painful, or cause them harm and hurt. So God knows it's wiser for Him not to tell us some things. Now, if I say, well, only when I understand God will I believe in Him, what you're saying is, I demand that you reveal the secret things. The truth is, God's revealed plenty. In fact, He's revealed so much, it's hard for us to keep up with it. Amen? In other words, He's revealed so much already, I can't tell God what He can and cannot reveal. But here's for sure, He's revealed enough that you and I can receive Christ as our Savior. He's revealed enough to have peace and joy and contentment. He's revealed enough to help us through pain and sorrow and sickness and loss. He is a God who's revealed Himself in the person of Jesus Christ. And if you reject the Lord Jesus Christ as your Savior, you're going to miss a whole lot about God. And I'll show you why in just a moment. So when I think about the foundational truth of all that we believe is that God is absolutely in control. Now, there's a very comforting truth when it comes to the fact that He is in control of all things. And so let's go back to Romans 8:28 for a moment. Notice what He says. And I think most of us probably know this scripture by heart. Listen to what He says. He says, but we know that God, Jehovah God, causes. Now watch this. Are you listening? Say amen. God is the only thing that exists that's uncaused. He's the only uncaused thing that has ever existed, because He is the eternal God. He says God causes all things to work together for good, period. That is not what He says. And people will quote, well, I know that everything's going to work out for good. The Bible doesn't say that. Oh, yes, it does. It says that in Romans 8:28. No, it doesn't. He says He causes all things to work together for good to those who love Him and to those who are called according to His purpose. So sometimes things that we see are just God's judgment because they have rejected God and turned away from God. So He says He causes all things to work together for good. Now watch this. Are you listening? Some things that God says is good, I would disagree with. And you would too. Because you'd say, well, God, I didn't need that. Haven't you said that to Him? Well, I don't need this in my life, Lord. Well, God, you certainly couldn't be in this. He causes all things to work together for good to those who love Him, to those who call according to His purpose. If that be true, I have to make a decision. I have to make a decision. Do I believe that God is absolutely sovereign in control of all things, or do I not? And if I don't, you have to cut that verse out of the Bible. God causes all things to work together for good to those who love Him, to those who are called according to His purpose. It's either true or it's not true. And if it is true, I'm going to be blessed. And if it's not, then we have nothing but chaos anyway. Now watch this. And one of the wonderful ways God teaches us things is in simple things. Now listen to this. He causes all things to work together for good to those who love Him, to those who call according to His purpose. Now look at the Sermon on the Mount and look in the 6th chapter of Matthew. And so we're talking about this God of ours who is in control of all things and therefore is the source of all of our needs and supplies. And so in the 6th chapter, He comes to the 25th verse. This is part of the Sermon on the Mount. And you'll hear people say, well, I believe in the Sermon on the Mount and the 10 Commandments, and that's about all I believe. Well, you're in a mess because they're two of the most difficult passages in the whole Bible. Now watch this. 25th verse of this 6th chapter. For this reason, I say to you, Jesus is talking, do not be worried about your life as to what you will eat or what you will drink, nor for your body as to what you will put on. Is not life more than food and the body more than clothing it? Look at the birds of the air. They don't sow, nor reap, nor gather into barns. And yet your heavenly Father feeds them. Are you not worth much more than they? And then He says, and who of you being worried can add a single hour to his life? And why are you worried about clothing? Observe how the lilies of the field grow. They don't toil, nor do they spin. Yet I say to you that not even Solomon in all his glory clothed himself like one of these. But if God so clothed the grass of the field, which is alive today and tomorrow, thrown into the furnace, will he not much more clothe you, you of little faith? Do not worry then, saying, what will we eat? What will we drink? What will we wear for clothing? For the Gentiles, that's unbelievers, eagerly seek all these things, for your heavenly Father knows that you have need of all these things. But seek first his kingdom and his righteousness, and all these things are going to be added to you. So do not worry about tomorrow, for tomorrow will care for itself. Each day has enough trouble of its own. Here is the sovereign of the universe saying, look, not only have I created all of this, not only am I keeping it going, but I am personally involved in your individual life. I'm personally involved that I care about that you have enough to eat, that you have clothes to wear today in our society, you have some form of transportation. The whole message is this. This sovereign God who controls all, cares about all, and is so awesome, he's the resource of everything that all of us need. Now, if you want to be an atheist, be my guest. That is a foolish way to live. Or if you are a deist or a pantheist, a materialist, whatever it may be, fatalist, the Bible says that God, our Heavenly Father, is the Creator, created all, he's in control of it, and he cares enough to watch over us. Now, I'm going to talk about something else, for example, because here is another undeniable truth. If I should ask you, do you believe that God is in control of the bad things people do? So, oh, no, no, no, God is righteous and holy. In the 12th chapter of Genesis, God chose Abraham. And he said, Abraham, out of your loins, I'm going to fill this earth full of your descendants. And so Abraham has, Isaac and Jacob has 12 sons. So 11 of these sons hate Joseph. They couldn't stand him. They were jealous of him. So what does God do? God has a plan. So God allows, and especially having given Joseph these awesome dreams about what's going to happen to him, he allows his brothers, who are full of jealousy and hatred, to attempt to kill him. God works through the wickedness of his wicked brothers who try to kill him. He not only allows it, God's in this. Because their hearts are wicked, and so God's using them. So they decide, they think, not to kill him, and they're going to sell him into slavery. So these Edomites come along, and Ishmaelites, and all the folks who are traveling those ways. And so they buy him, and they take him to Egypt, and they sell him on the slave block. Well, how could God be in that? And then he is in the house of Potiphar, becomes very successful. Potiphar's wife tries to seduce him. Well, God could never be in a seduction. He couldn't be in that. You don't think so? So then he gets thrown into prison. Otherwise, he'd have spent the rest of his life as a slave in the house of Potiphar. But now he's in prison. And none of this has made any sense probably to him, except in his heart. He had that dream back yonder. And so one day, the baker and the butler get thrown out of their positions, and they get thrown in jail, and they're talking about these dreams they had. And so they both have a dream, and Joseph said, God can interpret dreams. And so one of them had a dream, and the other had a dream, and so Joseph interprets the dream, and he says to the baker, you're going to lose your head. To the butler, you're going to be reinstated as the butler to Pharaoh. Now, when you get there, please remember me. Well, he forgets him. So here he is still in prison. How could God be in this young, obedient teenage boy? How could he be into what happens to him? They try to throw him in a pit. They are going to kill him. They're going to sell him in slavery. They try to seduce him. And now he's in prison and hadn't done a thing wrong. How could God be in all this? One day, Pharaoh has a dream. And the butler remembers Joseph. He says, by the way, there's a Hebrew that interpreted a dream for me. Maybe he could interpret your dream. They come to Joseph. Now, he's about 30 years of age now, so from 17 to 30, all he's had is hard times. All hard times. And he interprets a dream, and that day he becomes the prime minister of all of Egypt. Now, was God in all that? Let's go back to those ugly brothers. Was he in their attitude? I didn't say he caused their attitude, but he took advantage of their attitude. He led them to put him in the pit. They were going to kill him. And Reuben said, no way. God's still in control. They sell him into slavery. God's still in control. Look who bought him. Look who bought him. Potiphar, who was head of the guard of Pharaoh. Potiphar buys him. Somebody else could have bought him. Potiphar buys him. Puts him in his house. He learns the language. He learns the ways. He learns all about Egypt and their whole society. Then he gets thrown into prison. Then he learns how they operate. And so what happens? The next thing, he's the prime minister. God was in every single solitary step of that. And watch this. And then when the famines come, because of Joseph's wisdom and Pharaoh's willingness to listen to him, he brings his whole family from starving to death and brings them down into Egypt. And so they have this conversation. The Bible says, then his brothers came and fell before him and said, behold, we are your servants. But Joseph said to them, watch this. This is faith. This is the truth that God wants every one of us to believe. You meant it for evil, but God meant it for good. Where was God? He was back there with those 12 brothers all the way till he became the prime minister of Egypt, and he saved that civilization. I'm simply saying all that to say to you that you and I may not understand what God is doing at the time he may be doing it, but he always has a good purpose in mind. Always. Through my pain, I've seen awesome good. Hurt, disappointment, awesome good. And you see, he didn't say we'd understand. You remember that old song we'd sing? Maybe you used to sing it. I'll understand it better by and by. By and by when the morning comes, when the saints of God are gathered home, I'll tell the story of how I've overcome and I'll understand it better by and by. God sees your future. He knows the end from the beginning. He knows exactly where you are, what you need. He knows exactly what it takes to make you the person God wants you to be. And so when I look at that passage and realize how God worked in his life, I think about the conclusive truth. Look, here's the conclusive truth. That all of our circumstances are known to God. All of our circumstances are controlled by God. He's turning all of our circumstances for good when we allow him to and when he works in our life. He says, for those who love him and obey him. And our circumstances are God's tools by which to do what? To work in our life, to bring us into relationship with him, to help us to depend upon him, and to see him as the source of all the good things that he has for us. He is in absolute control. No matter what's going on today in this world, whether it's these tsunamis or whether it's earthquakes or whatever it might be, you say, well, God could never be in that. You cannot say that with any bit of authority whatsoever. Somebody says, what about all these people who died? Surely. Well, think about this. Let's say that, for example, knowing what you know, if you had been killed in an earthquake, about 2 seconds into heaven, somebody asks, would you want to go back? Oh, no. You see, only thing we can think about is death because we have an attitude about death and pain and suffering and heartache. Well, how could any of that be good? We don't, and besides that, let me give you an example of something. I fell down the steps and tore the cartilage in my knee. Well, I would never have thought about sitting behind this table in a chair to preach. Never crossed my mind. So I had to do it. Well, you know what I've discovered? Nobody wants me standing up again. They say, I like it. I feel like you're talking straight to me. So don't stand up and walk around anymore. Well, God knows exactly what he's up to. And he knows how to accomplish his will. So I want to say to you folks who may be watching, I'm fine. But the congregation won't let me stand up anymore, so that's why I'm sitting down. And besides that, it's easier on me than walking around holding a four-pound Bible for 2 hours and feeling the result of it. But here's what I want you to see, and this is the main thing. What are the rewarding truths that are wrapped up in the sovereignty of God? Here's the first one, and that is this. We can live with a greater trust in God in our circumstances when we acknowledge that He's the sovereign of the universe. When I know that's true, I can live and face anything with far greater trust because I know who's in charge and I know who's going to keep His word. The second thing is this, and that is we can have a far greater freedom from worry, as Jesus talked about, over our needs and the source of our needs and all those. We can have a far greater sense of freedom from worry. Why? Because my Heavenly Father, who created all this, and He says He's the one who makes the grass grow. He's the one who feeds the birds. If God's making grass grow, and if He's making lilies of the field beautiful, and if He's feeding birds, I am not worried about what I'm going to need, because sooner or later I'm going to have what I need. And as long as I don't have it, my Heavenly Father's working something good, and though I don't see it's good, though I don't like what He's doing, it's still got to be good because He says it's good, and I have lived long enough to know that the toughest and the worst and the most despicable is absolutely good. When He's got it in His hands, He's going to make it good no matter what. So it helps us when we come to those times. A third thing that's important here is this. It makes us more grateful about the good things that we have, because we, knowing that He's in control, now I know what the source is. I don't have to wonder tomorrow if by some chance, by some unbelievable, inexplainable occurrence, I'm going to have all my needs met. I'm going to have all my needs met because the Heavenly Father is committed to that. Feeding birds, clothing lilies of the field, and all the rest, He's going to meet our needs. So we have far greater confidence and much more gratitude because we know where it's coming from. A fourth thing that's evident here is this, and that is we'll have greater patience in times of adversity. That is, if I know that God is in control, that no matter what I'm going through, I'm going to be more patient. Watch this. Because I know that there is an end to it, one way or the other. I also know that in it all, He's going to be with me because He said, I will never leave you nor forsake you. There's not anybody in the world who can promise you that. You say, oh, I love my husband, I love my children. You can't promise them that. Only God can say to you, I will never leave you nor forsake you. This is the God who created it all, who has it all in control, who's watching over every single one of His children individually, and who knows what's happening in Haiti, knows what's happening in Hawaii, knows what's happening in Japan, knows what's happening in Russia. He is in control of all of it. We can be more patient in our times of adversity because we know He's in control. Now watch this. And if I believe Romans 8:28, I'll know this, that when God is through with my suffering, when He has accomplished His purpose in my difficulty, hardship, and pain, when He's accomplished His purpose in all that, I know that it'll be over. But I must see Him in it, no matter what. And I'll give you an example of something. And I've probably shared this before, but when I was going through a difficult time during becoming the pastor of the church, and a lot of folks were against me and saying all kinds of things, accusing me of this, that, and the other, I remember getting in the prayer room one day because I was hurt really badly, to be honest. People I loved dearly had just turned their back and say things about me they knew weren't true. In the prayer room one day, and I thought, God, now you got to show me how to deal with this. I'm hurt, and sometimes I'm angry, God. It's like the Lord said to me, listen carefully. If you will do what I tell you to do, you'll come out of this victoriously. Whatever you hear about you, whatever they do to you, however they may mistreat you and falsely accuse you, you must see every bit of that coming from me. If you believe I'm in control, you've got to see that's coming from me. If you will acknowledge that it's coming from me, or it may be coming from the people you can't stand, or you don't like, or they've disappointed you and hurt you, you've got to see it coming from me. They couldn't do it unless I let them. It was one of the greatest lessons I've ever learned. It kept me from being angry anymore. It kept me from being hostile. It kept me from trying to defend myself. And I just lived right through that knowing that God was going to keep His word in somehow, in some way. I'd walk out there to preach and look around and think, God, there's no way in the world that I can be the pastor of this church. Look at all these folks out here who don't want me. And the truth is, God, I don't even want to be their pastor. But the truth is, I'm going to do what you say. I'm going to listen to every bit of it as coming from you. You see, God in the fact that He is the sovereign controller of this universe will make us very patient in times of adversity and heartache. Then the last thing I would say would be this, and that is, we'll have a greater sense of anticipation of God's work in our life. When we are going through difficult times and we don't understand it, but if we are persuaded that He's in control, and if we're persuaded that He's doing something good, though we don't understand it, here's what happens. Then you begin to anticipate, how's He going to do this? What good is coming out of this? And you know, I was talking to a family this week, and they were telling me about all the things that are going on. Losing their business, losing their house, and all the things that were happening that would send anybody into a tailspin. The most awesome sense of peace. And I'm sitting there listening and thinking, thank you, Jesus. They have it together. They said, you know what? We're learning so many wonderful things. We can't wait to see all that God's teaching us. Thinking about losing their house, could be losing their business, all these kids in college, all these things that are going on, and talking about how fantastic God is and what He's doing. You know why? Because they're anchored in the Word of God and anchored in the truth that God is in control of their life. Listen carefully. If you will grasp this truth and accept it as the truth of the Word of God, which it is, you may not be able to understand all that God does in your life. But if you are a child of God, remember this, that whatever He sends, whatever He allows, He has something in mind. You must see it as a tool that God's using in your life to do something fantastic. And when you are able to allow for the truth to dictate in your heart that God is in sovereign control, you can face, you can live through, you can be blessed by far more than you would ever dream. It is that simple on the one hand, but it's His sovereignty that makes it work. Now, I want to read you something. John Chrysostom was one of the early church fathers. He lived about 347, died about 407, somewhere thereabouts. And he was a great preacher. And he lived in the times of the Roman dictator, Domitian, who was one of the worst persecutors of Christianity of any Roman dictator. And so he calls Chrysostom forth, and he's going to banish him. In other words, he can't stand his preaching. And so this conversation goes like this. The Roman Empress threatened to banish Chrysostom, and so Chrysostom answered this, "You cannot banish me, for this world is my Father's house. Where are you going to put me?" He says, "I will kill you, I will slay you," said the Emperor. "No, you can't do that either," said the noble champion of the faith, "for my life is hid with Christ in God." He says, "Then I'll take away your treasure." "You can't take away my treasure. My treasure is in heaven, and my heart's there." "I will drive you away from man, and you shall have no friend left." "Oh, you can't do that either, for I have a friend in heaven from whom you cannot separate me. I defy you, for there is nothing that you can do to hurt me." Now, how about that as a testimony? The truth is, you and I can say the same thing. Listen to this. You and I have this awesome garrison around us. And the only way anything can get through that is if the Father chooses to open the gate. If He doesn't choose to open the gate, nothing can get through. "Oh, but what about so-and-so and so?" Mm-mm-mm, that's not the question. Where is God? He's sitting up on His throne in absolute control of every single thing. Now let me ask you this. If you don't have a sovereign God in charge of your life, who is in charge? Is the devil in charge? You in charge? No. What's the basis of your peace, joy, happiness? I'll tell you. It's things you have and relationships you have, but the truth is they're all temporary. You're going to die one of these days. Then what? What about life after death? It's real easy to boast about who you are and what you have when you're healthy and strong and you've got plenty. But when it all begins to fade away, there will come a moment in your life when you will have to recognize there is a God and you have wasted your life, or there is a God and you welcome Him as He welcomes you home to heaven. Which will it be? If you're willing to ask the Lord Jesus Christ to forgive you of your sins, trust Him as your personal Savior, He begins immediately in His sovereign power to begin to work out the best in your life. No matter where you've been, what a mess you've made of it, doesn't make any difference how many broken pieces your life's in. He knows exactly in His sovereignty how to put them together. It is yours for the asking. Christ as your Savior makes your life worthwhile now and for eternity. And Father, how grateful we are for your awesome presence and power, and you're willing to express yourself in our lives in ways that, Father, we would never have dreamed that you could do it. We look at the difficulties and the hardships and the trials and wonder, Lord, what are you going to do with this? You have never come up short. And we just want to say thank you, Father, for being who you are in our lives today, in Jesus' name. Amen.
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3: Today's scripture reading is Luke chapter 12, verses 16 through 21. And Jesus told them a parable saying, "The land of a rich man was very productive. And he began reasoning to himself, saying, 'What shall I do, since I have no place to store my crops?' Then he said, 'This is what I will do. I will tear down my barns and build larger ones, and there I will store all my grain and my goods. And I will say to my soul, Soul, you have many goods laid up for many years to come. Take your ease, eat, drink, and be merry.' But God said to him, 'You fool, this very night your soul is required of you, and now who will own what you have prepared? So is the man who stores up treasure for himself and is not rich toward God.'"
2: In today's passage, Jesus tells a parable about a wealthy man whose fields produced abundantly. Instead of sharing his surplus, he planned to tear down his barns and build bigger ones to store everything for himself. He could live comfortably for years on what he'd accumulated, eating, drinking, taking life easy. The problem wasn't the man's wealth. It was what he chose to do with it. His focus was on himself. My crops, my barns, my goods. This rich man didn't choose to share with those in need or be generous toward God. He believed he could secure his future through accumulation, mistaking material abundance for true security. The parable exposes a deeper foolishness, treating the soul as if it can be satisfied with possessions. But death came suddenly, proving that spiritual needs can never be fully satisfied by things that provide physical comfort. Jesus says that this is how it will be with whoever stores up things for himself but is not rich toward God. Doing that means using what we have generously, recognizing that all we possess is meant for stewardship, not hoarding. True security isn't found in
4: with a message from God's Word. Here's Charles Stanley.
0: One of the most popular themes in the Bible has to do with God answering prayer, meeting our needs. And when you think about that, you think about the fact that we all have needs. We have physical needs. We have emotional needs. We have spiritual needs. And people go about getting their needs met in different ways. And sometimes a person is very self-sufficient, they feel, and so they go about meeting their own needs or attempting to do that. Sometimes they want somebody else to meet them. And we're living in a day when a lot of people just want the government to meet them. Well, you're in for a big disappointment, because the government can't meet most of your needs, hardly if any. And the promise that they are going to meet them doesn't seem to be panning out very well. So the truth is, how do you get your needs met? And as we say, some people go about it in different ways. They want somebody else to do it for them. And some people seem to be self-sufficient. When I think about meeting needs and think about so much of what God has said about it, there's some very important things to remember, because a lot of people say, well, you know what? I've asked God to meet my needs and I still have them. I've prayed and prayed and prayed and God hadn't met my needs. So if He's a need meter, why doesn't He meet my needs? What's going on? Is there something wrong with God, or is there something wrong with us? So I want to talk about this whole issue of the fact that God assumes full responsibility for meeting our needs when we obey Him. So I want you to turn to Philippians, the fourth chapter. And the book of Philippians is a book all about positive things. It's joy. And nothing negative in this entire book, four chapters. And when Paul comes to this fourth chapter, he ends up thanking the people in Philippi for what they've done for him. And it's from this chapter I want us to notice several things. He says, beginning in verse 10, "But I rejoiced in the Lord greatly that now at last you have revived your concern for me. Indeed, you were concerned before, but you lacked opportunity." And what he was simply saying is this, that there was a time when Paul preaching the gospel and traveling here and there, that they would send offerings and meet his needs. And then there came a time when they couldn't. And probably because he was in so many different jails that they couldn't keep up with him. And then he's shipwrecked and he is all over the place. And then sometimes one of the reasons is because he didn't have anybody, or the church didn't have anybody, to send to him or whatever that need was. And he says, "Not that I speak from want, for I have learned to be content in whatever circumstances I'm in." Don't you wish you could say that as vividly as Paul said it? That is, "I've learned to be content in whatever circumstance I'm in. I know how to get along with humble means. I also know how to live in prosperity. In every circumstance, I've learned the secret of being filled and going hungry, both of having abundance and suffering need." He says, "I can do all things through Christ who strengthens me. Nevertheless, you have done well to share with me in my affliction. You yourselves also know, Philippians, that at the first preaching of the gospel after I left Macedonia, no church shared with me in the matter of giving and receiving, but you alone." He says, "Now, for even in Thessalonica, you sent a gift more than once for my needs." Now, watch this next verse, because it is a principle. "Not that I seek the gift itself, but I seek for the profit which increases to your account." And when the ministry first began, I had a hard time watching people begging, pleading, bargaining, and so forth. "You send me this, I'll send you that." And it just turned me off totally. And so I thought, well, Lord, there is a way to challenge people, but what's the wisest way? Where's the scripture? Here it is. "Not that I seek the gift itself, but I seek for the profit which increases to your account." Here's what Paul was saying. He says, it's not what you do for me, but in your giving, what happens is it increases to your account. That is, any time that you give with the right spirit and the right heart, he says it increases to your account. God's going to bless you, because he says, "Give and it shall be given to you." And so the principle is this, and I can say this absolutely honestly. Anytime I ask people to give, it's because deep down inside, it's not that I need it or the church needs it or anybody else needs it. God meets needs. I know what it does in the life of the person who gives. I know what happens when a selfish person learns to give, when a greedy person learns to give. Their whole life changes. Everything changes when it comes to this issue of learning to give. So he said, "Now, I'm not seeking this for myself. I'm seeking for the profit which increases to your account. But I have received everything in full and have an abundance. I'm amply supplied," he says, "having received from Epaphroditus what you sent, a fragrant aroma, an acceptable sacrifice, well pleasing to God." Now, watch this. On the basis of what he just said, after he said, "Here's what you've done for me, helping me get the gospel out there," he says, "and my God will supply all your needs according to his riches in glory in Christ Jesus. Now watch that. My God shall supply all your needs. Listen, all your needs according to his riches in glory. Now that's where people usually stop. That's where they stop. God will supply all your needs. In other words, what we're interested in is that he will supply our needs, and he has ample supply according to his riches in glory, period. And you know why sometimes it doesn't work? Because they leave out the last phrase. What's the last phrase? Come on. What is the last phrase in that verse? That verse says, and my God will supply all your needs according to his riches in glory. What? Wonder why you were so late at that. When that is the most important phrase in the whole verse. Well, that leads me to why I'm preaching this message. Because a lot of people say, I have needs and they aren't being met. I talk to God about them and they're not being met. So I want to answer those questions. Why isn't God answering my prayers? Why isn't he meeting my needs? Well, let me ask you something. Do you think the problem is with you or is it with God? And the question is, if it is with us, what is it? What is the mistake we are making? Why is it that we have needs and this awesome God of ours says, if we have needs, that he will supply all of our needs, and he says he will supply them according to his riches in glory in Christ Jesus? Well, let's look at something. The question is, what is the basis? What's the basis of our expectation for expecting God to answer our needs? Well, the basis of it is clear. First of all, he's promised to meet our needs. So the basis of my asking him to meet a particular need is simply this. He promised it. Now, when you think about God promising it, the value of any promise, think about this, the value of any promise, listen, goes back and is based on the ability of the person who promised it. That's one thing. Somebody makes a promise, the question is, do they have the ability to fulfill that promise? The second thing that's involved here is that person's integrity. Not only do they have the ability to do it, but do they have the integrity to keep their word and to follow through on what they promised to do? And with God, on both accounts, he passes. That is, he has the ability, he has the riches, he has inexhaustible supply to meet every single need of every single person anytime he chooses to do so. So he can do it. And secondly, he does do that. That is, when you go back to the Old Testament and see how God made promises and how he not only made promises, but he fulfilled them. And let's just take a couple, for example, in the Old Testament. You remember when God said to Abraham, he said, now, next year I'm going to give you a son. But wait a minute. I'm 100 years old. I'll be 100 years old. And my wife 90. And you're going to give us a son. Isn't this a little late? God said, trust me. Now that's what God promised. He promised to give a man 100 years of age, a wife 90, a son. Now the question is, could he do it? Yes, he could. Did it take a miracle? Yes, it did. Well, did he have the integrity to follow through? Yes, he did. So whatever God promised, he fulfilled. Now, what I want you to see is this. This is who God is. This God, whom you and I serve and whom we love, this God not only has the ability to meet every single solitary need we have, and secondly, he has the integrity that if he makes a promise, he's going to keep it. So if we have needs, and those needs are not being met, it's not because he's not capable, not because he doesn't keep his word. So the issue must be found in us, not in him. When I think about some of those promises, I want you to write this one down. Look in Psalm 84 for a moment and look at this verse of scripture. This is a wonderful psalm. He makes this promise in the 11th verse of Psalm 84. He says, for the Lord God is a sun and a shield, that he's our protector. The Lord gives grace and glory, love. Listen, no good thing does he withhold from those who walk uprightly. Watch that. No good thing does he withhold from those who walk uprightly. That's who he is. If you turn over to the 81st Psalm for a moment, And listen to this passage. God is speaking to the nation of Israel, but remember, when he speaks to them, he speaks to them in principle, so that the principle is here. And he's chiding them because they're not believing them, they're not trusting him. And he says in the 8th verse, he says, "O my people, I will admonish you, O Israel, if you would just listen to me. I'm the one who brought you out of Egyptian bondage. I, the Lord, am your God who brought you up from the land of Egypt. Open your mouth wide and I will fill it." Which is what he was saying is, trust me. Just trust me and I will fill it. Then he says, here's the kind of God I am in verse 16. "I would feed you with the finest of the wheat, and with honey from the rock I would satisfy you." What was he saying? Simply this. And that is, I have the best for you. And the truth is, God has the best for every single one of us. The issue is, if we're not getting our needs met, why aren't we getting them met? Because this is who he is. He's a God who makes promises, and he can keep his promises. Remember what he said to Moses? He said, "Moses, I want you to go down to see Pharaoh. The only thing I want you to have is your shepherd's staff, and you tell him that I said, let them go." And he says, "I'm going with you. It's going to happen." Well, did he do it? Yes, he did. He went with him, and you know the story of what happened and the freedom of the Hebrews from Egyptian bondage. God keeps his word. That's who he is. He desires to meet our needs. For example, in the 6th chapter of Matthew, look at that for a moment. And here Jesus is talking to the hearers. It's a Sermon on the Mount. And he gets to the 25th verse. "For this reason I say to you, do not be worried about your life as to what you'll eat and drink, and your body what you're going to wear. Look at the birds of the air. They don't sow, they don't reap, they don't gather in the barns, and it's your heavenly Father meets all their needs." He says, "And also look at the lilies of the field." He says, the Father clothes all those things. And then he says, for example, in the 33rd verse, he says, "But you seek first the kingdom and his righteousness, and all these things will be added to you. So don't worry about tomorrow, because tomorrow takes care of itself." Now, this is who God is. If somebody says, "Well, what kind of God do you serve?" He is a God who is interested in our needs. He's a God who has the ability to meet our needs, and he's a God who fulfills his promise. That's who he is. And so with that in mind, I can rest assured that if I have a need, I know where to go. And I go where the one is who can meet that need. Now, there are some mistakes we make, failing to distinguish between needs and desires. This is one of the problems. For example, a person says, "Well, here's my need." Well, sometimes it's a need, sometimes it's a desire. So let's answer the question. Is having a desire a sin? No. He says, if you and I delight ourselves in him, he'll give us the desires of our heart. He's not just interested in meeting needs. He's interested in the desires of our heart, listen, that contribute to making us the kind of persons he wants us to be. So he's a God of wonderful love. He says, you walk uprightly before him, he'll withhold nothing from you. He's a wonderful God who desires to answer prayer and meet our needs. Now, if what I'm interested in most of all is getting this need met, and I think it's my need, but it's not my need. Well, somebody says, well, how are we going to distinguish? Well, in the 6th chapter of Matthew, in the 8th verse, here's what he says. He says, the Heavenly Father knows our needs even before we ask him. So therefore, will God show us what the need is? Yes, he will. Will he just show us how to distinguish between what I need and what I desire? And here's what I pray myself. I pray, Father, this is, if I have some question, this is what I believe I need. If that's not a need in my life and you don't want to give me that, just let me forget it. Just take that out of my mind. Just take that out of my desires. I don't want to want something that you don't want me to have. So sometimes it's not always easy to distinguish between a need and a want. But all you have to do is to ask him, Lord, show me, is this a need or is this a want? You think, you say, well, God's not, yes, he will. God desires that you and I know the truth. First of all, he wants to grant us the needs of our life. He also wants us to understand what the need is and what the desire is. Now, watch this. Can something be a need and a desire? Yes. Because, for example, when you want God to meet the needs of your life that contribute, for example, to you being a godly person, that's a desire you have and a need you have. So it can be a need and a desire. What gets us in trouble is when we have desires that are not needs, and their desires, and then we want to say, well, God, why aren't you meeting this need in my life when it's not a need at all? And so we want to sort of pressure him a little bit. Well, here's what I need, and God, here's what I expect, because here's what you said. You said if I would ask you that you'd meet all of my needs, and Paul said, my God shall supply all of your needs in glory in Christ Jesus. So one of the mistakes we make is we don't distinguish between a need and a desire. And some people don't even want to. But honest people are willing to say, God, you show me, here's a need. I believe this is my need. I do believe with all of my heart. If you are honest about asking him, Lord, this is what I believe I need, and this is what I hurt for or I long for or whatever it might be. But Lord, if it's not, take away the desire. Yes, he will. And you know what he'll do? He'll give you the desire for something that is his will for your life. So one of the mistakes we make is we mix up in our thinking desires and needs. A second mistake we make is this: isolating a scripture or promise from its context. Now, what do I mean by that? I mean taking a verse of scripture out of the context of what it says and pulling it out and just interpreting it to meet something for myself. Now, a little bit of this was a while ago when we said, he said, my God shall supply all your needs according to his riches in glory. If I take that and stop right there, then any person can say, well, the Bible says if I just ask him, my God, he'll supply all of my needs. And I've had people say to me, well, the Bible says God supplied all your needs, but why isn't he meeting mine? Because the other part of that verse, everything hinges on that. My God shall supply all your needs according to his riches in glory in Christ Jesus, which means, watch this carefully, as a result, in other words, he's going to meet him, as a result of our relationship with Almighty God, through his son Jesus Christ, who went to the cross and paid our sin debt in full as an atoning sacrifice. We received him as our personal Savior. We have become a child of God. We now have a relationship with him. And that relationship is that now he's our Father, we're his children, and on the basis of sonship, on the basis of relationship, on the basis of this relationship that he brought about in saving us and making him one of our children, now the Father assumes responsibility for meeting the needs of his children. And he says, we're even joint heirs with the Lord Jesus Christ of all that he'll own one of these days. So therefore, you take that verse and just claim the first part and don't claim the last part. You can't do that. And there are a lot of people who'll take a verse and just pull it out of context and say, well, here's what this says. No. What did he say? He said, on the basis of this relationship in Christ Jesus. For example, the Apostle Paul, if you read all of his epistles, his most favorite phrase, the key phrase in all of Paul's theology, in understanding the theology that Paul gives us in the scripture, is on those two words, in Christ Jesus, or in him. In other words, it's relationship. It's because of our relationship with him, not because we deserve it, not because we've worked hard necessarily, but because of relationship. And he says, my God, this is who my God is, Paul says, my God will supply all your needs according to his riches and glory in Christ Jesus, based on our relationship that he's our Father and we're his children through the death of his son, Jesus Christ. Then I can claim it. So if I just pull a passage of scripture out of somewhere and just say, well, here's what I believe. Listen to this. Trust in the Lord with all your heart. Lean not to your own understanding. In all your ways acknowledge him and he'll direct your path. Somebody says, well, the Bible says he'll direct my path. Is that what he says? No, he says, trust in him with your whole heart. Don't lean to your own understanding. I'm trying to figure it out. In all your ways acknowledge him. Look to him. Trust him. Obey him. Then he'll direct your path. So if you take a passage of scripture out of context, then what happens is it doesn't mean the same thing. So did you get that? Say amen. That is a big mistake many people make. And so I certainly don't want you to make that. And when you read this verse, and people just quote it all the time, my God shall supply all of my needs according to his riches in glory. And they'll trail off in Christ Jesus. What about that last part? It's what it's all about. Now, Somebody says, okay, I have needs in my life, and I believe what Paul says. Why am I not getting my needs met? We agree that God is capable of meeting the needs. We agree that He's a God of integrity, that He not only has the power to do it, but He fulfills what He promises. And all through the Scripture we see His fulfilled promises. Then why has He not met my needs? Well, I just answered one of them. It's because of our relationship. You cannot live in sin and disobedience to Almighty God and expect Him to meet your needs. Now, here's the reason why. The reason is this. If you're living in sin, now, I don't mean you have to be a wicked person, but you're just living disobediently before God. You know that you are. And so, if God said, all right, I see your sin, I see your need, I'm going to answer your prayer anyway, what would that mean? Here's what it would mean. It would mean by His answering your petition that you, listen, that God is affirming this error. That you can live in sin, ask God, He'll ignore that and meet your needs anyway. He's not going to do it. You say, well, I know a lot of people living in sin and God's meeting their needs. No, He's not. They can manipulate, they can do all kind of things to get their needs met. It doesn't mean that they don't get their needs met, but here's what it does mean. They're not going to be happy about it. They're not going to have any peace in their life. They're not going to have any real joy, and they don't have any security. And besides that, most of them are going to lose it. And so the truth is, when He says, my God shall supply all your needs according to His riches and glory in Christ Jesus, it has to do with a relationship. And if that were not true, then He'd be affirming that you can live in sin and just ask God and He'll do it anyway. You can't do that. Remember that verse, that if we walk uprightly, let's go back. I want you to be sure to get this verse. If we walk uprightly, this is the thing that matters. If I walk uprightly, no good thing does He withhold from those who walk uprightly. What does uprightly mean? Uprightly, if something's upright, is standing straight. If I'm walking uprightly, I'm walking in a manner that's pleasing to God. It doesn't mean that I'm perfect. It doesn't mean that I never sin. But my heart's bent toward Him. I want to please Him. I want to make my life such that that it's obedient to Him, and He can use me in some fashion. That is, your heart's right. You're walking uprightly. You're honest. You're a person of integrity. You want to be obedient to God. He says one of the reasons people don't get their needs met is because they walk in blame, in sin, and disobedience to God, and therefore He doesn't do it. Those who walk blameless, uprightly, He will not withhold. He says He will not withhold any good thing from us, whatever that might be. There's a second reason. That is, I must be willing to ask Him to meet my needs. And in Mark, the 11th chapter, and the 24th verse, which is an awesome verse, He says, therefore I say to you, watch this, all things for which you pray and ask, believe that you have received them and they will be granted to you. All things that you ask. Now, He also says, for example, if you ask not, you have not. If I should ask you to think about what is the one thing you would like for God, the one need you would like for God to meet in your life right now, what would it be? If you know what it is, raise your hand. See? Most of you don't know what it would be. So when you pray, that was a little tricky, wasn't it? For example, if you just say, God, I just need you to bless me. Well, does God know what you mean by that? Yes, but you know what? He's waiting for you to tell Him. You have not because you ask not. He doesn't say, ask and something will happen. He says, ask and it will be given you. Seek it and you will find it. Knock and it will be opened to you. That is, I have to be specific about what I'm asking about. Because you see, if I'm just saying I want the Lord to bless me, well, what does that mean? Somebody says, well, I just want God to be good to me. Well, He's going to be good to you. That's not the issue. But I must ask Him specifically. Now, what? The reason is, if I ask specifically, then I can evaluate, is this a need or is this a desire? If I'm just upset with God because things are not going my way and I want Him to turn things around, turn what around? And it may be the reason people don't want to answer that question is because the answer would be turn me around and get right with God so God can bless me. But I don't have it because I don't ask Him. The Bible says when you ask with the wrong motive, He says in James, He says you ask with the wrong motive, you don't get it. You see, that's why being specific and being sure that it is a need, or it is a need and a desire that is pleasing to God. Because God, we just said, this is who He is. This is what He desires to do. If it isn't happening, it's not His fault. It's something going on in us. Then a third thing is this. I must do my part. Well, what is my part? Well, turn to 2 Thessalonians for a moment and think about this. 2 Thessalonians and let's turn to the third chapter. And he's very, very clear about what he says here. Now,

does not merit any blessing from God. 2 Thessalonians, look at this if you will. Verse 7, chapter 3. For you yourselves know how you ought to follow our example. Now listen to this. Because we did not act in an undisciplined manner among you. Now, what was an undisciplined manner? That is, we didn't wait for you to wait on us as the servants of God. But, nor did we eat anyone's bread without paying for it. But with labor and hardship, we kept working night and day so that we would be a burden to no one. Not because we do not have the right to this. That is, he says, as a servant of God, they have a right, and lots of scriptures about that, to be helped. But he says, in order to offer ourselves as a model for you, so that you would follow our example. For even when we were with you, we used to give you this order. If anyone's not willing to work, then he's not to eat. Boy, that's against everything going on today, isn't it? You don't work, you don't eat. We think if people don't work, well, poor things. Poor things. Now, some people can't work. God knows who they are. He knows when people are lazy. And when they'd work, if they only had the privilege of working or could work in some fashion, maybe some physical problem. He says, we say, you don't work, you don't eat. For we hear that some among you are leading an undisciplined life. Well, what's undisciplined according to what he used that word for a few moments ago? That is, people who are lazy, were undisciplined, doing no work at all, but acting like busybodies. Now, I cannot expect God to meet some need in my life that I can meet myself. For example, suppose I said now, well, I go home this afternoon and I think, well, Lord, thank you very much for the message this morning. And now, Lord, I just want to thank you for next week's message, and I'll just go about my duties and just enjoy life this week. And I'm going to just trust you to give me a message, God. I'm just waiting for the Spirit of God to work on me. And so when I walk out that Sunday morning, I know you'll let me have it then, right then. He'd let me have it, all right. But it wouldn't be in that way. God has a message, but I have a responsibility. To study the Word of God, to read the Word of God, to pray, to cry out to God, whatever's necessary, in order to be prepared to do what He's called me to do. Well, He must give it, but He has a part and I have a part. And what He's talking about here is this. People who are lazy, they don't want to do their part. So I want you to turn over to Titus. Just go on past 1 and 2 Timothy to Titus and look at this third chapter in Titus. Because our part is very important. We want our needs met. The question is, God, what would you have me to do? Look at third chapter of Titus. He says in verse 14, he says, our people must also learn to engage in good deeds to meet pressing needs so that they will not be unfruitful. And so a person who doesn't work because they want to sit around and eat and get fat and do nothing and want somebody else to wait on them and to provide what they need. He says that's undisciplined. Don't expect God to answer your prayers because you're living in sin. Laziness, slothfulness is a sin against God. And so everybody who can work ought to work. Everybody who can work should work. Everybody who can work must work. Otherwise, it's to live an undisciplined life. And an undisciplined life is not pleasing to God whatsoever. So one of the reasons God doesn't answer some people's prayers, they're not doing their part. Well, I'm just waiting on God. Well, how long are you going to wait? Well, God's going to outwait you because if you get busy, it's not going to happen. That's a simple teaching of Scripture. And why we think that we can violate the simple principles of the Word of God and have a society where people are happy. People who are lazy and don't work are not happy. People who are lazy and don't work do not have any peace. They're having any joy. They're just sort of hanging around waiting for somebody to provide something for them and never know how it's going to be. Well, I'm going to get a check or this, that, and the other. You need to check up on yourself. Go to work and do what God wants you to do. It's in the Word of God. A fourth thing is this, and a reason people don't get their needs met, is we must respect God's timing. If God is all wise, which He is, He says He knows our needs before we know them, before we even ask. He knows when the best time is for me to get that need met, whatever it might be. Now, sometimes, think about this. Watch this carefully. God has a reason. Listen, He has seasons and He has reasons for waiting to answer our petition. There are times in our life when we have a need that God desires to answer it. He's planned to answer it. He's settled that He's going to answer it. But

0: I have to wait for His time. Because some things are the will of God, but they're not the will of God for me to have them right now. For example, let's say that you want to get married and God's given you an assurance He's going to send you somebody, and you think, well, He hasn't sent me anybody yet, and I can't figure out why He hasn't sent them already, and I've been waiting, I'm 30 years of age and I'm getting old. That's the way people think. Well, what you don't realize is that the young man over here, that once you meet him, you're just going to be blown away by him. Spirit-filled child of God, somebody, you just dream of somebody like this. Well, God's getting him ready for you. You've been over here impatient and won't let God get him ready. Don't you want His best? For God to give us His best sometimes, we have to wait a while. We can't get in a hurry. In other words, if I trust Him, I'm not going to be pressuring Him. Well, God, let's get with the plan. God knows what the plan is. He's got it all worked out. But He's waiting for us to get ready. For example, would you want to marry somebody that's just all messed up? How many of you would say yes to that? That's what I thought. No, nobody wants that. Don't you want God's best? Yes, if God needs to work on somebody, give Him time to work on them till he gets them right. Or if God wants to give you something, it just may be. And I can give testimony of this in so many ways. If you know it's the will of God and you have a clean desire in your heart and your motives, right? And He wants to provide something for you and He's agreed to do it. Don't go rushing and getting ahead of Him. You know what? You'd be surprised what you'd miss in life that God wanted to provide, but you just, in a big hurry, you want to do it your way. People lose wonderful, wonderful gifts because they want it when they want it instead of respecting God's time. Put this verse down. Isaiah 64:4. He acts in behalf of those who wait for Him. But if I'm ahead of Him and I'm going to get it now, I got to have it now, then what happens usually? We make a mistake in our choice. Things are not as they ought to be and the way He planned them to be. It ends up sometimes being costly and sometimes turns to ashes because you've messed it up by getting ahead of God, waiting for His timing. Is it His desire? Yes. His will? Yes. Has He planned it? Yes. But if you get ahead of Him, then you're on your own, and sometimes you can really foul up what God had in mind for you by being in too big a hurry. He acts in behalf of those who wait for Him. And so the reason sometimes He doesn't answer our petition is because we didn't wait for Him. And so then we got ourselves in a jam. And so now He can't give us what He wanted to because we positioned ourselves that He can't do it. And then, of course, I must be open to His channel. I must be open to the method, the means, or the channel through which He intends to meet my need. And so watch this. When we want something now, we get in trouble. And then when we decide how God ought to meet my need. In other words, now God, here's my need, and then here's what I want you to do. If I can't trust Him, an all-wise God, who says He knows my need perfectly even before I do, I must be willing to let Him meet that need when and how and through whom He chooses. And that's why you don't hear me saying very much about money, because the last thing I'm going to do is put anybody under pressure about money. Because I know what it does, what it does to me. You put pressure on me about it, closes my heart. And I want an open heart to give because I want to give. And I don't mind finding out. In fact, if I think I know something that somebody wants, if they're a friend of mine or somebody close enough, if I find that they want something, I can't wait to get it for them. It's got to be my idea. If they come ask me, well, have you thought about giving me? No, I haven't. But if it's my idea and my timing, the time that I think is right, I couldn't do enough for them. And the same thing is true of God. Now, Lord, here's the need, and Father, it's 2:00, and by 4:00, I got to have it. No, Lord, I've got to have it Your timing, and I've got to have it through whom and how You. If it's something You want me to do and me to buy it, I will buy it. If it's something You want someone to give me, if it's a friend, and sometimes God provides through people that we don't even know. And sometimes He provides through people who are our friends. Sometimes He provides through somebody who you thought was your enemy. And God uses them to meet some need in your life. We can't tell Him when, and we can't tell Him how. And when you and I start putting limitations on God to say, well, Lord, here's what I think you ought to do, and here's the way I think you ought to do it, then here's what happens. Close our heart. God is an awesome, wonderful, loving Father. All He wants us to do is to get our thinking in line with His thinking, to ask Him on His schedule through the channel that He chooses. Then God is so free and so willing. Then, of course, this whole issue of keeping our focus right. This is what He meant in the 6th chapter of Matthew. He says, seek ye first the kingdom of God and His righteousness, and all these things that you've been worried about, these needs you've had, which He says, I knew before you knew, He says, all these needs are going to be met. Now, what did He mean by that? Here's what He meant. When He says, seek ye first the kingdom of God, He's just talking about needs. But He says, now seek ye first the kingdom of God. That is, make your focus not the need, but the Father. Seek ye first the kingdom, that is, the rule and reign of Christ in your life. That is, if my focus is on Him, if my focus is being a godly person, walking in a way that is upright and pleasing and honorable to Him, I'm not going to have to worry about my needs getting met. This is what He's saying. He says, when your focus is live a godly life, His focus for us is to walk upright, to be obedient to Him. And our focus is to be a spiritual focus. Then He says, when that's true, all these things on a lower level down here, material things, they're going to be met. But when your focus is all on the material and all the things that you think you need and all the things you desire in your life, here's what happens. He gets left out. Oh, I've got to have this and I've got to have that. What about saying, Lord, here's a need of my life and I'm trusting You. My trust is in You, Lord. I'm believing You for this. That is, if my priority is a thing or somebody or whatever it might be, then, you know what? I'm not seeking first the kingdom. I'm seeking what I want. Now, somebody says, but didn't you say you have to ask? Yes. But you don't have to die there. You ask Him. You thank Him for it. You move on in life. But listen, and the desire may still be there. It may be a need there that's still there. But your focus is what? The need may be glaring at you. But you don't focus on that. You focus on your Father, who is capable of meeting that need. You talk to Him. You thank Him for it. In other words, your focus is the Father, not the need. Amen. And when the focus gets on the need, what happens? What happens is the need gets larger and larger and larger, and God gets smaller and smaller and smaller. He's over here somewhere. And that's why we don't get our needs met. Focus is wrong. Because listen, the thing you focus on, that's all you can see. I got to have this. And that's what gets people in trouble. And that's why God doesn't answer their prayer. Because, God, listen, here's what happens. When you get in that position, you are now using God to meet a need. He's not into that. We're to love Him. Let Him meet the need. If I want to use Him to meet my needs, I'm out of focus. Something's wrong. It's not going to happen. He's not going to meet that need. Well, then the last point I would say that's so important, and the reason people don't get their needs met, is because they don't trust Him. It's just that simple. Now, what does it mean to trust Him? I ask Him. I believe that He heard me. I believe that He's confirmed in my heart He's going to do it. And then I walk. I walk with the assurance and the confirmation in my heart, He's going to meet my need. Now, I want you to turn to a verse of Scripture that's the key to this in Mark chapter 11. We turned to it before. Mark chapter 11, and I want to read this the way it says it and not the way oftentimes people read it. The 11th chapter, I want you to turn to that, and I'll give you time to turn to it. The 24th verse. Listen to what He says. He's been talking about them trusting Him. And then He says in the 24th verse, Mark 11, therefore, I say to you, all things for which you pray and ask, believe that you, what does that say? What's that say? Is that present tense or past tense? believe that you have received them, and they will be granted to you. Here's what we're talking about: perfect faith. I don't mean you got to be perfect. I mean this, simply this. If I ask Him, and I really and truly believe that He's heard me, and that at the right time it's going to show up, then what? Then I can walk in the assurance that I have it, that between God and myself, it's a done deal. He said, ask, I've asked. Focus is on Him, not the thing. I'm trusting Him. You say, well, you still don't have it. It's His timing. And what gets us in trouble is this. We don't get it when we want it. We stop believing it. Well, I'll tell you what I did. I trusted God. I believed Him. I waited on Him 2 weeks, 3 weeks, 4 weeks, a month. I still don't have it. You still praying? No, I forgot. It must not be His will. That's not the way He operates. He says, look what it says. And in the Greek, this is exactly what it says. Believe that you have already received it. He put it in the past tense. You ask and believe that you have, it. And it shall be granted to you. He didn't say, ask and believe that it might come to pass. It could come to pass. No, believe that you have it. That's how good He is. He says, you trust me. You ask according to my will. You ask me something that I want to do for you, that I desire to do for you. You ask me, believe that I have heard you. Listen, believe that I've heard you. Then walk in the assurance that it's a done deal. There's no other way to interpret that verse of Scripture. Now, He says in Matthew, also, asking it shall be given you, seeking you shall find, knocking it shall be opened to you. That's right. But there comes a time in our asking, in our faith level, when our faith level gets down. The lowest level is, I know He could. That's where most people are. That's where they live. I believe He will. But the faith we're talking about is, it's a done deal. I've asked Him. He said, yes, I'm living in it. So then what do? We obey Him and watch Him work. We're going to watch Him work. Let Him do the choosing of the channel. Let Him do the choosing of the time, but it's a done deal. Amen? That's real weak. And I understand. I understand why it's weak. Because some of you are thinking, now wait a minute. You mean that I'm to act like I have it when I don't have it? Right? I'm to act like I have it. You know what that means? It means, here's what it means. Are you listening? Say amen. Here's what it means. I'm not saying that, God, where are you? What are you doing? Why don't I have it? I'm not chiding God about it. I'm not saying, well, I wonder if this is going to ever happen. Well, I can't figure out, oh, what am I must be doing wrong, Lord? Why haven't you answered my prayer? In other words, if I have it, I don't argue with God anymore about it. I can live in perfect peace that the God who promised it, because He keeps His promise, I can walk in perfect peace that when my Heavenly Father knows it's the best time for me to have it, it will show up. And when I ask and think, well, God, it's not there yet. And how many people have I listened to who've said, well, you know, I prayed and prayed and prayed, and what happened? Well, nothing happened. Oh, yes, something was happening. God was trying to get your attention, straighten up something in your life. You thought nothing was happening because your focus was on the thing that wasn't there instead of being on God. Now, think about this. When you are committed to being obedient to Him, here's what He says. He will not withhold anything that is His will from your life. So why don't we have our needs met? Can't look at Him. We have to look on the inside and say, God, just straighten me out. Just show me what's going on inside of me, because here's a need in my life and I want it met. Okay, I have to admit, Lord, I'm impatient. I want it now. And so listen, go ahead and tell Him, I'm impatient. God, I want it now. I don't understand it. I'm frustrated about it. I'm anxious about it. I don't like it when somebody asks me, well, where is it you've been praying? God hasn't answered your prayer. Then I feel embarrassed. God, I just want to lay it down. I just want to lay it down and say, Lord, I'm trusting You. I'm not trusting me. I'm trusting You to be who You said You would be. Now I'm going to watch Your work. That's why He says, don't worry about tomorrow. Why? He's got that under control. Now think about this. Think about what a strong testimony your life is when you have a need in your life. And you pray and you ask God to meet that need, and you're confident He is. And one of your friends says to you, well, what happened? You say, oh, nothing. Not what happened, but what's happening? Well, what's happening? Well, God's at work. Well, you don't have it yet. Well, God's working. You know what? It'll stir them because they'll think, now, wait a minute. When he says God is working and he doesn't have it, how can he say God is working? Because you and I know he's working. Let me ask you this. At what point in your life is he not working? At what point in your life has he just gone to sleep and he's not working? He's working continuously. We don't listen to him as we should. We don't see his work. We don't obey him. In other words, God is at work every single moment in your life and my life. And you know what he's got his mind on? Not if you're going to get this or that. What he's got his mind on is making you like his son. He says he predestined us to be conformed to the likeness of his son. And all these, listen, we all hear word about this and that and getting this and fulfilling this and meeting this need. And God, listen, what's he thinking about? He's thinking about making you like his son. God has the best for his children. But we have to do it his way. So Paul said, my God will supply all your needs according to his riches in glory on the basis of your relationship to him, not only as being a believer, but walking uprightly, obediently before him. That's how simple it is. Now, you say, well, that doesn't sound very simple to me. Well, if you'll stop and think how simple each one of those points was. You have needs. If you're a follower of Jesus, you have a heavenly Father who is committed to meeting your needs, and he's going to do it in his timing, in his way. It's going to be done in such a fashion that it best contributes to his ultimate goal for your life, and that is to conform you to his likeness. You say, you mean to tell me if God were to give me a new car, that's conforming me to his likeness? Yes. Because what happens? You fall down in worship and praise and thanksgiving, and you're telling him how undeserving you are, what a surprise. Listen, you remember being a parent and what you wanted at Christmas time when you finally let your kids out of bed after you'd built the fire and got everything just right? They come flying down the steps or down the hall, and what happens? They are so excited they can't, and you give them exactly what they want, and they'll hug your neck, and oh, I'm so glad you thought about that and didn't forget that. Well, let's put that in the terms of deity. Does God get happy? Yes. Is he delighted when you and I are surprised and delighted? Yes, he is. Otherwise, you've got some kind of impersonal God that you can't trust about anything. He's an awesome God who desires the best for you if you would just accept it. And Father, how grateful we are that you are so patient with us. And I pray that you'll sink this message very deeply in hearts here and around the world, because there are so many who are so needy for so many things. Thank you for being who you are. You have never failed once. You're always capable in every single solitary situation to grant the needs of our life, whether it's something material or something emotional, something physical. You're always prepared. Thank you for that is our prayer. In Jesus' name, amen. Now, you may not be a believer and you say, well, how does that fit me? Doesn't. Until you're willing to ask the Lord Jesus Christ into your life to save you from your sins, based on what he did at the cross, you don't have a relationship. So you can't expect the Heavenly Father. For example, that would be like expecting somebody who lives 50 miles away from you, who doesn't even know you, to meet some need in your life. You don't have a relationship. Once you become a believer, everything changes. And you can do that by asking him to forgive you of your sins and telling him that you're receiving Jesus Christ as your personal Savior. You want him to be your heavenly Father. You're surrendering your life to him. Everything changes. And that is my prayer for you. Whoever you are, wherever you might be, you say, well, do I have any promise? Listen to this promise. For God so loved the world, including you, whosoever believes in him would not perish, but have everlasting life. Whosoever should call upon the name of the Lord should be saved. If we confess our sins, he's faithful and just to forgive us our sins, cleanse us from all unrighteousness. He's willing, if you're willing. You've heard enough this morning to last you the rest of your life when it comes to your relationship to God and the needs that you'll have for the rest of your life. You cannot name one that's outside of the parameters of what we've talked about. Do you realize how rich you are? Think about how much you know. Think about how much you know of the Word of God, how rich and wealthy you are in things that have eternal value, not stuff that lasts a day. You see, one thing about the difference between God and man is, you can buy an automobile and it says 50,000 miles. 50,000 miles, you're on your own. Eternal life, I'm never on my own. Amen? Amen. Amen.
1: God didn't just give American churches the Great Commission. He has given the Great Commission to every single church that exists. And God requires the fellowships of His people around the world to fulfill that worldwide obligation on the basis of what they are capable of doing in Christ Jesus when they recognize Almighty God as their resource.
2: How missions-minded is your church? While it may seem to be a little less urgent of a topic than some of the needs inside the walls of your community, today's edition of In Touch, the teaching ministry of Dr. Charles Stanley, helps us reframe our thinking. 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Learn more about the church and its missionary thrust as our series continues. 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
3: You'll turn to one of those passages that all of us know by heart, Matthew 28. And we have been in a series on the church, and today the missionary thrust of the church. All of us know what Matthew 28, 18, 19, and 20 says, which is the great commission that our Lord gave us for sharing the gospel around the world. He said, as you go in your life, make disciples of all nations, baptizing them in the name of the Father, the Son, the Holy Spirit, teaching them to observe all the things that I have commanded you, and lo, I'll be with you all the way, even to the end of this age. Now, it would be difficult for us to read those passages, understanding what we know about the Bible, to think about that God calls a certain group of people to be missionaries, but He doesn't give everybody that obligation. But the truth of the Scripture is that God gave to the New Testament church a commission. He didn't simply give it to 12 men or 11 men. He gave it to His whole church. And the commission was, in Mark's gospel, go ye into all the world and preach the gospel to every creature. He wasn't saying, pass this on to future generations. He said, you're to go. That commission has never been revoked. It is still the obligation, the commission, the responsibility of the New Testament church today. It has never been revoked. It will never be revoked because God has chosen to evangelize the world by sending missionaries, sending out believers, whatever you want to call them, so that face to face, heart to heart, voice to voice, people might hear the only message ever spoken that can make a man's eternity different than that which it would have been had he not known Christ as his Savior. That is an obligation. That is a responsibility. And I want us to look at two or three things in these two passages here today. And first of all, that's this, that we have a personal commitment to fulfill our responsibility as a church. God is not going to obligate me to do something He knows that He cannot do through me. Nor will He obligate a church to do something that He knows they cannot do without His help and His divine guidance and His resources. So that when He said, you're to preach the gospel to the whole world, along with that came a reaffirmation that He knew the church would need. And that is, it isn't something we're to do apart from Him. It is something we are to do in Him, with Him, by Him, and through Him. So we may ask the question, what is the reach of the New Testament church? The reach of every New Testament church is the uttermost parts of the earth. That means the churches that are in Brazil or the churches that are in Korea likewise have a missionary obligation. God didn't just give American churches the Great Commission. He has given the Great Commission to every single church that exists. And God requires the fellowships of His people around the world to fulfill that worldwide obligation on the basis of what they are capable of doing in Christ Jesus when they recognize Almighty God as their resource. So that whether a church has 50 members or 10,000 members, the commission is the same. The obligation is the same, proportionate-wise to what they can do. Second thing in this passage that I think is important is this. He says, here is the requirement. Not simply to send somebody a bunch of gospel tracts, not to send a bunch of books somewhere. He says, but as you go, make disciples of all nations. What is he saying? He's saying that our responsibility is to get the truth of the message and then build up the believers in order that the Christ who indwells us and will indwell them may then work through them to multiply himself in the life of believers. The gospel was given to be given, shared, and the life was to be given to be multiplied. Not simply adding additions to the church, but the multiplication of the life of believers. That's God's plan. And you see, once we grasp that God has saved you and me in order to live His life in us, in order to live His life through us, to duplicate His life in someone else's life, once we begin to understand that, we begin to see that the missionary obligation begins on my doorstep where I live, and that obligation doesn't cease till the uttermost part of the earth has been reached with the gospel. Every single Christian church in the world has the same obligation. We have a responsibility we cannot shirk and call Jesus Christ Lord and Master of our life. There's no way. Our reach is to the uttermost parts of the earth, and our responsibility is giving them the opportunity to grow up in the Lord Jesus Christ even as we have. That's why he said, as you go, make disciples of all nations. And isn't it interesting what he said? And he said there, and I will be with you even to the end of this age. That is the reassurance that as we reach out to the uttermost parts of the earth, as we assume the responsibility of equipping these who've trusted Christ as their Savior, he says, I'll go with you. Now, you see, when we do not share the gospel of Jesus Christ and assume a personal responsibility for the world, it appears that we believe that either he's not able to equip us, he will not keep his word to go with us, or what is our excuse? We have an obligation. The truth is, we have failed to fulfill the Great Commission. We may have several thousand missionaries in the world, but so what? So what? And you see mission doors open one day and close the next day. So we must look afresh and anew at how we are carrying out the Lord's missionary work around the world. We said, first of all here, that we must assume, that we must make a commitment to assume the responsibility that is ours to evangelize the world. And God isn't asking everybody to do the same thing. He's asking each one of us to do what we can do by the grace of God, the strength of God, the resources of God. So when somebody says, well, you know, I just can't do that, God isn't asking you to do anything that He's not willing to do through you. The question is this, what is it that God wants us to do at this time in our life, in the life of this nation, in the life of time and eternity? What is it that God is asking of us? Well, somebody says, I'm willing to give my money. How much do you want? That's not it. That is the easiest thing in the world that a church can do for missions is to shell out money. We've salved our conscience for years upon years upon years by shelling out money. Friend, that's not even the issue. The issue is not money. When God gets you and me, He'll have all He needs. The problem is not money. Let me ask you this. What do you think the most intense challenge to you and me today is in the area of missions? It is not money. The first challenge, and this isn't even the most important for most of us, the first challenge is this. Am I willing to go? Am I willing to wash my hands of all that I have and all that I may think is important and say, God, Here am I, send me. And when I see in the body of Christ men and women who are so gifted, so talented, your families are grown up and they're out and you've got your life to live one of two or three ways. You can just live it in yourself, or you can give the rest of the years of your life to the glory of God somewhere, sharing the gospel of Jesus Christ where people don't know about Him. Can you tell me a better way to retire and to die, but in the service of the Lord Jesus Christ, sharing His word somewhere people have never heard it? That's a whole lot better than rotting away because of apathy and complacency and nothing to do but exist. God never created Christians to exist. He created and recreated you and me to live the vibrant, resurrected, all-powerful life of Christ in somebody else's life till our last dying breath. So what if you have a house and a car and everything else you want? So what? That doesn't bring satisfaction. There's no contentment in that. And if you're honest, there's not a single one who's listening. You have to agree, there is no fulfillment and contentment and the achievement and the accomplishment of things apart from Jesus Christ living, reigning, ruling in your life. And friend, He intends for us to give our lives until He comes. Sitting around wasting away when you've got so much to give. The problem is not whether we've been commissioned or not. The problem is, are we committed? And to be committed means that I'm willing to lay my life down before something. I pledge with my honor, with my life. I am responsible. I am accountable. If I say I will, God. What you want to do is to get in the center of God's will. What is the will of God for your life? And you see, listen, the time has come when you don't ask that question until you're 25. You ask that question till the day Jesus Christ calls you home. And somehow, if we can grasp that the Christian life isn't settling down. The Christian life is getting in the middle of a stream of God and staying there, pouring out our life, giving of ourselves, whatever it costs us. And I don't believe you and I can ever afford to sink ties so deep anywhere that we say, well, Lord, well, if you'd have just called me 2 years ago, I'd have been ready. No. You and I have to live loose, brother. We've got to live loose enough that any time God says, now turn right, you've got to turn right. And all of our planning in our lives, personally, all of our plans better leave the door wide open for God to step through and say, I want you to take a left turn two blocks up this way. And your whole life could be radically changed in a matter of minutes. You see, where we ever got the idea the Christian life is settling down after a period of time is not to be found in this book. Brother, the Apostle Paul, he was an apostle, no question about that. But Jesus Christ has called every single one of us to live the Christian life. How long? Till you die. Or pass from this life to the next life, which is the best way to put it. I was thinking the other day, I was reading a little book somebody had passed on to me about training up your children. And the question that was asked was this. The fellow said, all of us like to talk about training up our children the way they should go, that when they're old, they'll not depart from it. And you know, boy, we just quote that and say, praise the Lord, want to train up our children right. And he asked this question, training them up for what? Training them up for which world? This world or the world to come? Training them up for what? To make a mark in society or to obey God. Listen, Mom and Dad. If you and I do not train our children for Jesus Christ, we have failed to train them the way God intended them to be trained. That doesn't mean God's going to call them all to be preachers and missionaries. But it means this. That when they come into this world, before they come, I believe parents ought to commit those children to God. Lord, here is my son or here is my daughter, whichever one it's going to be. They are yours, and I commit myself to train them for you. You see, we've got to get this whole Christian life in perspective, and the Christian life in perspective is what? One perspective, and that's the cross. I die. I must die to my family. I must die to my children, my wife, my possessions, my this, my that, my everything else, because you see on the cross there is no such thing as my. The cross eliminates that word, from my vocabulary. There's no my and mine once you get to the cross. And you see, giving money is not what God's after. God wants you and me to give of ourselves to say, Lord, here am I. And every once in a while somebody comes in and says, you know, I just want my life to count for God. Well, how much do you want it to count? Well, I want it to count up to the point of convenience and a few other things which neither are in the category or the vocabulary of the cross life. You see, my mind, convenience, this life doesn't know anything about that. It all boils down to my commitment. Now, what must my motive be? First of all, it must be based on a sense of obligation, a duty born out of a sense of indebtedness to the world. Remember what Paul said? He said, I'm not ashamed of the gospel of Christ. He says, it's the power of God unto salvation to everyone who believes, Jew, Greek, you name it, barbarian. He says, I feel indebted to the world. Why do you suppose Paul felt that way? Because he had the light and the truth that had transformed his life, and he felt a sense of debt to the world. That's what Paul said. He said, I am a debtor to the world to share the gospel. That's my first motivation. It may not be in this order, and I don't think that ought to be your first one, but it's the first one I want to mention. That is indebtedness to the world. The second one, I believe, is so evident and ought to be number one. That is my devotion to Jesus Christ. You remember what he said in John chapter 14 when he was talking to his disciples? He was sharing with them in the upper room there the most precious things before he left. He said to them, if you love me, you will keep my commandments. Watch that. Listen. If you love me, not that you'll think about it, not that you'll consider it, not that it'll be a maybe. If you love me, you will keep my commandments. What is one of his commandments? As you go, make disciples of all nations, baptizing them in the name of the Father, the Son, the Holy Spirit. He says, that is a command. Ye shall be witnesses unto me, both in Jerusalem, Judea, Samaria, the uttermost parts of the earth. That's a command. He says, if you love me, you will keep my commandments. You see, Jesus Christ is only Lord of your life when you've been to the cross and you've said, no longer I, Christ now lives within me. And all that I had and all that I was and all that I hoped to be is all up to him. We want to come for consideration. He says you come to the cross. That means death. It doesn't make any difference what he's requiring. We just say, yes, yes, yes, yes, yes, Lord. What is that you wanted me to do? That is the only type of response when Jesus Christ is really the Lord and master of my life. God, help us not to spend our life making money and accumulating. That's not it. I'm not saying there's anything wrong with that. As long as that's not your purpose. If God chooses to bless you, praise the Lord. But don't let that be your purpose, your motivation, your priority. If you serve Him, some folks who serve Him, He's going to bless them that way. Some others, He's not going to bless that way. Has nothing to do with God's love. Nothing to do with any of that. It's just that God chooses different ways to bless different people. But that's not the issue. The issue is not how much. The issue is what is your motivation for being alive today? What is the ultimate criteria in your life? What are you trying to accomplish? Where are you headed? If you keep living the way you're living, you live to be 65 or 75 years of age, what will you have done with your life? And I want to tell you, my friend, you don't want to end up 65 or 75 years of age creeping around life, never having poured your life out into somebody else's life. That's what the Christian life is all about. Dying in order to live. Dying in order that other people may live. That's what it's all about. And if that's not there, there's something missing. Listen, if Jesus Christ is Lord of my life, I have no right to tell Him what I'll do with me or my children. I gave up that right the day I went to the cross. And all I want to ask is this. What you going to do with yourself? Are you willing to answer this simple question? Lord, at this point in my life, how do you want me to spend or invest the rest of my life? Now, he may not tell you that in 24 hours. Let me ask you this. Are you willing to ask him this question? Lord, at this point in my life, I'm willing for you to take me, change my direction, anything about my life you want to change. But Lord, how do you want me to invest the rest of my life? Whatever you say, God, I will do it. That's what God's looking for. Commitment based on my Lordship. Christ, Lord of your life and mine. And let me give you one little quick warning. Listen. Don't tell him what you can't do, what you're not equipped to do, where you can't go, what you don't have, and what you don't know. That's not even the question. The question is, Lord, how you want me to spend the best the rest of my life, beginning this at this present point. And whatever you say, Lord, I will obey you.
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2: It's easy to measure success and prosperity by counting up our accomplishments and material possessions. But is that the way Christians should think? 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
3: Let's just think about it for a moment. It may not be exactly this way now, but there was a time when it was sort of this way. You go to high school, you go to college, you get out of college, you get yourself a job and get yourself a wife or a husband. You buy yourself a house, then you buy yourself a nice car, maybe not always in this order. Then after a while, you have some children. Then you start accumulating and things get better and better, you think. And so you think after a while, man, I finally arrived. What in the world is arrival in the American society? Is arrival having a house and a car and children? Is that arrival? Why is there so many homes destroyed and torn apart if that's arrival? Why is it so many people are aching and hurting and divided and destroyed on the inside? If affluence and homes and children, if that's arrival, you know what arrival is? Arrival is getting in the center of God's will and getting on that track and staying there until Jesus calls you home. That is arrival.
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0: Is it really possible to have true, genuine peace when the circumstances in your life are all fouled up and messed up? In other words, you'd like to change this and change that and change the other. Is it possible to have real, true peace when things are so uncertain, when you feel sometimes such pain in your body or in your emotions, when things seem to just not be able to, you just can't straighten them out? How can you have peace in those kind of times? Well, Jesus was in the upper room with his disciples, and Peter had just argued with Jesus about washing his feet. Judas had gone out to betray him. He was talking to them about the fact that he was going to leave them and the fact that he was going to be crucified. None of that made a lot of sense to them. And then to top all that off, here's what he said. Let not your heart be troubled. I'm sure he didn't say it quite that way. But I think that would have been the most ridiculous thing Jesus could have said. In the midst of all of that, and you tell me, don't have a troubled heart? This is one of those verses, and you might want to turn to John 14 for a moment. This is one of those verses, if you don't understand what was going on, it doesn't make any sense at all. And so, even in the midst of this very, very difficult time, Jesus makes this statement, let not your heart be troubled. He said, you believe in God, believe also in me. Now, what was he saying? Here's what he was saying. Don't let your heart be troubled any longer, because they were already troubled. I mean, when he said, one of you shall betray me, that was troubling. Peter argued with him about washing his feet, that was troubling. When he said, I'm going away, that was troubling. Everything he said to them was very troubling, and yet he said, let not your heart be troubled. What he meant was, let not your heart be troubled any longer. You believe in God, believe also in me. So he had something he was going to say to them. And the truth is, the 14th, 15th, 16th, and the 17th chapters of John are all very encouraging. Remember, he said to them, he said, I'm going away, but I'm not going to leave you as orphans. I'm going to send the Holy Spirit who will be in you, with you, and upon you forever. So it was a matter of encouraging them. But when he said, let not your heart be troubled, that is, don't let it be troubled any longer, because I'm going to show you how you can live through all of this. All of us have faced those difficulties and times in our life and situations and circumstances that we thought, God, where are you? If you were there, why don't you hear my prayer? Why don't you provide what I need? Why don't you heal my body? Why don't you change my relationship? Why don't you bring him or her back into my life? We've all been there for some time or the other. And so when we talk about peace, what I want to talk about in this message is, listen, talk about the key to continuing peace. Not ups and downs. Peace today, not so much peaceful tomorrow. Not ups and downs, but continuing peace. Does that mean that there'll ever come a time in your life when everything is finally going to be leveled out and there's going to be perfect peace all the time? No, it does not mean that. But here's what it means. That in the most difficult, trying times, when your circumstances cannot be managed, when you cannot handle them, when you don't have any idea what's going to happen and where it's going to happen, can you have a peace that overrides those feelings, a peace that is so deep, so tranquil, so reassuring, that in spite of everything you see and feel and hear around you, there is a peace that levels it all out deep down inside of you? There is a security between you and God that gives you a peace that Paul described in this way. He said, don't be anxious about all these things. But he said, rather by prayer and supplication, he said, make your requests known to God, and here's what will happen. The peace of God, which surpasses all human understanding, will circle you around, will garrison you about, will guard your hearts and minds in Christ Jesus. He talked about a peace that we don't understand. He talked about a peace that would guard us from anxiety and worry and fretting and caring. Now, I think as I look back over my life as a pastor in all these years, there was a moment in my life when everything in my life was threatened. And I would have had 1,000 reasons for being afraid, discouraged, and you name it. But when I received this telephone call and I hung up, I had the most overwhelming sense of absolute tranquility, peace, and serenity in my life. And I remember saying, God, you've guided me thus far in my life. You'll guide me through this. I would normally have thought I would have been greatly disturbed. I know that it works. I met somebody who'd been through something that was equally probably as difficult. And he said to me, you know, I know exactly what you mean. When everybody was telling us to do something different, we obeyed God. We did what we believed was the right thing. And God gave us this awesome sense of peace through it all. So when we talk about peace, we're not talking about something that just comes and goes. Because you see, that's the way most people's peace would be described. It's peace today and war tomorrow. That's the way it is in some families. That's the way it is oftentimes some place where you work. But what's the kind of peace that is continuing? And that's what I want to talk about in this message. So I want you to turn to John chapter 14. And there are three verses of scripture I want us to read here. And in this first one, we read in the 14th chapter, verse 1, Jesus said, "Do not let your heart be troubled. Believe in God, believe also in me." Then he begins to encourage them. And so if you move on over all the way to this 27th verse of this 14th chapter, listen to what he says. He says, "Peace I leave with you. My peace I give to you. Not as the world gives do I give it to you. Do not let your hearts be troubled any longer," he would say, "nor let it be fearful." That is my peace. That's the same kind, he says, that I have. Then if you go to the 16th chapter and look at the last verse of the 16th chapter, again he says to them, "These things I have spoken to you so that in me you may have peace. In the world you have tribulation, but take courage, I have overcome the world." Now, how could he say that, especially in that given situation, circumstance, when everything looked like it was going the opposite direction? So, I want us to understand something very, very important here. There is a difference in the Bible. There is a difference between peace with God and the peace of God. So I want to explain that, because the truth is, the first step to having the peace of God in my life on a continuing daily basis is making peace with God. So you say, well, what's that about? Well, here's what the scripture says, and you may want to follow some of these verses. If you go back to the 59th chapter of Isaiah for a moment, and if you'll think about what kind of spiritual condition were we in before we trusted Jesus Christ as our Savior. And here's what he says. He says in the 59th chapter, "Behold, the Lord's hand is not short that it cannot save, nor is his ear so dull that it cannot hear. But your iniquities," that is your sins, "have made a separation between you and your God." So what he's saying is simply this, that sin separates us. We're talking about our condition before we trusted Christ as our Savior. And if you look in the 5th chapter of Romans, here's what you'll find. The Bible says that in the 9th verse, "Much more then, now having been justified by his blood, we shall be saved from the wrath of God through him." Before you trusted Christ as your personal Savior, the wrath of God was abiding upon you. And then he says, "While we were enemies, we were reconciled to God." So think about this. Before a person is saved, God says their sins have separated them from God. Secondly, they're under the wrath of God. That is the judgment of God. They live under that. And he says they were enemies of God. Somebody says, "I'm not an enemy of God." Well, think about this. If you don't believe him, you don't trust him, you don't obey him, then you're working against him in different ways. And what you're saying is you're saying he's a liar. He says, I'll meet your needs. You say, no, you won't. I'll meet him myself, my own way. Well, if you die without Christ, you're going to be lost forever. I don't believe that. So a person who is living without Christ is an enemy of God. Doesn't mean that you fight

second verse. Here's what he says. He says, there is no peace for the wicked, says the Lord. You say, well, I am not wicked. Well, how do you define wicked? You define wicked like murder, adultery, rape. No, wickedness is a deliberate, willful rejection of the Son of God, whom God sent into this world for the primary purpose of dying on the cross, shedding His blood, and making it possible for us to be saved. To reject that is wickedness indeed. Then if you'll turn to the 57th chapter of Isaiah, and listen to what he says in this 20th verse about the same thing. Isaiah 57:20. But the wicked are like the tossing sea. It cannot be quiet, and its waters toss up refuse and mud. There is no peace, says my God, for the wicked. He said, a person who is living without God in their life, without Christ in their life, he's just like the sea. It's tossing up mud and all the rest. That is, there is no peace whatsoever. Then he says, for example, in the 59th chapter and the 8th verse of Isaiah, they do not know the way of peace, and there is no justice in their tracks. They've made their paths crooked. Whoever treads on them does not know peace. So what I want you to see is this. Until a person receives Jesus Christ as their personal Savior, you don't have any peace. Oh, you say, yes, I do. I do have peace. Well, let me ask you a question. What's going to happen to you when you die? You say, well, I don't know that. Well, you mean you're not concerned about that? Well, I'm not concerned about that because what I believe is that I believe that somehow everybody's going to get there one way or the other, but you don't know that. And the truth is because it's not true. I can think of a lot of things. Think about your circumstances. Everybody has circumstances, and sometimes they're very difficult and very painful. You may go to a party and feel very peaceful or happy. There is a difference between real, genuine peace and happiness. When a person has peace, there is a joy deep down inside. That is, when a person has true, genuine peace, the kind of peace that God's talking about, what happens is that peace overrides those feelings of frustration, anxiety, or anger, or whatever may be going on in your life that causes you to lose your peace. And so when you think about the fact that a person is separated from God and the wrath of God, the enemy of God, and has no peace, that's the condition of people without Christ. That's the condition that all of us have been in at some point in our life before we trusted Jesus as our Savior. Now, with that in mind, here's what happens. When a person trusts Jesus Christ as their Savior, what takes place? What takes place is we say the war is over. No longer fighting against God, because remember this, when you're living without Christ, the Spirit of God, the Holy Spirit, is continually attempting to convict a person of their sin and convict them, the Bible says, of the righteousness of Christ, that is, of His adequacy to pay their sin debt in full. He's continually working. They ignore it, yet they can be very hardened to the work of the Holy Spirit. Their conscience can become seared. The Spirit of God comes into a person's life to do what? To lead them into a saving relationship with Jesus Christ. So, when you think about that, Christ died, for example, and in Colossians, first chapter, listen to what he says in this chapter. Colossians chapter 1, he talks about this whole idea of what our Lord's done for us, and he says that through him, that is through Jesus, he came to reconcile us to himself, having made peace through the blood of his cross. That is, when Jesus Christ came, he died on the cross, made it possible by shedding his blood for our sins to be forgiven. So here's a person living in sin. They want peace. They'd like to have this kind of peace. What do they have to do? First thing you have to do is to deal with the sin problem in your life. You have to deal with the sin problem. You have to deal with the relationship problem. He says, enemies under the wrath, separated from God, and does not know the way of peace. Well, think about this. Then what must happen? I must be willing to receive the Lord Jesus Christ as my personal Savior. I must be willing to deal with this sin issue. The sin issue cannot be ignored. And even when you trust the Lord Jesus as your Savior, you can't be at peace with God as long as you're sinning against Him, because He made us a certain way. But what happens here is, when you and I trust Him as Savior, for all practical purposes, we give up the war. We surrender to Him, and what happens? We change our position. We're no longer enemies, under His wrath, separated from Him, and without peace. And what happens is, he says in Romans chapter 8, for example, that we become the children of God. And when I think about that, notice what he says in verse 14. For all of us who are being

0: led by the Spirit of God, these are the sons of God. For as you have not received the spirit of slavery, leading to fear again, but you received the spirit of adoption as sons. So he says the Spirit of God himself testifies to that, and that we become joint heirs with Christ. That is, we are adopted into the family of God. We're now a member of the family of God. So if I'm going to have continuing peace in my life, the kind that overrides those difficulties and hardships and unchangeable, unmanageable circumstances in my life, something's got to happen. And what must happen is I must lay down my warfare and say, Lord, I surrender my life to you, trust him as your personal savior. And then all that first disappears and you have a new position. What's the new position? Now you're a forgiven child of God, walking in his love, indwelt by the Holy Spirit, sealed by the Holy Spirit, he says, until the day of redemption, eternally secure in him, available for God to work in our life and to receive the blessings of life, we have a whole new position. Now, once we have a whole new position, then what happens? Then we can begin to understand and begin to experience what he's mentioning here, what he said to his disciples, for example, when he said, my peace I give to you, not as the world give unto you. Let not your heart be troubled. Now, so think about it in this light. Peace, watch this now. Peace with God is a one-time decision. You receive Christ as your Savior. The war's over. You become a child of God. One-time decision. The peace of God is a continuing decision that you and I make throughout our daily life. We can have it or we can reject it. We can experience it, enjoy it, or we can neglect it in some fashion. But remember, peace with God, the war is over, we became a child of God. Now the peace of God that passes all understanding, as Paul said in that fourth chapter of Philippians here. What is this peace? Well, you might want to turn to Philippians 4 for a moment, because I'm going to come back to it in a minute. And notice what he says. He says, challenging his listeners, he said, stop being anxious about all these things. Stop being anxious about all these things, but in everything, by prayer and supplication with thanksgiving, let your requests be made known to God, and the peace, listen now, the peace of God will garrison you about, protect you in those times. Paul says in Romans chapter 5 verse 1, he says, therefore being justified by faith, we have peace with God. That is, when you trusted him as your Savior, now the war is over, you become a child of God. Peace with God. Therefore being justified by faith, we have peace with God. Then, if you want the peace of God, that is a daily issue in all of our lives. And if I should ask you, how many of you can control your circumstances? Not a one of us. How many of you can manipulate them? Not much. How many of you like to change your circumstances? Probably most people. Well, how can you live with this continuing peace, this serenity, this inner quietness, this inner sense of security and tranquility that overrides no matter what's going on around us? How can we experience that? Well, we can, because it's the offer of our Lord himself. Now, I want you to go back to John for a moment in that 14th chapter, and let's look to see what he said. He said in this 14th chapter and the 27th verse, if you'll notice how he distinguishes between the two. He says, my peace I give to you, not as the world give unto you. He says, let not your hearts be troubled any longer. Now, when he said, my peace I give to you, what did he mean when he said, my peace? Well, he's certainly talking about a different kind of peace than we'd had before. And when he says, listen, not as the world gives. So what is Jesus saying? He says there's a difference between the peace he gives and the peace that the world has to offer. So think about it. Where do people go to try to find peace? Well, they do all kind of things. For example, somebody says, well, if I could just get married, I know I'd have peace. And isn't it interesting, every time I say something like that, how many people die laughing? And because they think, oh, you just think it's peace. But many people think, if I could just get married, I'd have peace. The other group of people who are thinking about these things say, no, if you weren't married, you'd have peace. So consternation, confusion, all of these things. He says, my peace I give to you, not as the world gives. Where do people go to find peace? Marriage. They think, well, you know, if I could just have more sex, I'd have peace. If I could have more wealth, I'd have peace. If I could just be more beautiful and more handsome, I'd have peace. If I had greater opportunities, if I could just advance in my job, I would have peace. On and on and on we go. And notice that every single one of those things, there's not a single one of them that's absolutely set in stone. They're all changeable. You get married, you could lose it. And sex doesn't satisfy that kind of thing. Wealth doesn't give you peace. And prosperity doesn't give you peace, as we would say. Owning this and owning that and having him and having her, none of those things guarantee any peace whatsoever. Why? Because all of them are changing. Anything that can change, there's nothing solid and nothing eternal about it. And here's what happens to the world. People who are trying to find peace, what do? Well, they try all of those things, and then it doesn't happen, and so they begin to realize, well, now what? So they decide to take a drink. Maybe that'll give them a little peace. They don't have to think about it. Then they have two drinks, then three. Next thing you know, they're alcoholics. Or they get on drugs. Or they just begin a lifestyle of immorality. Here's what happens. When you're seeking peace in the wrong places, the very things you seek to make you peaceful make you less peaceful, put you in a worse condition than you were before. Jesus said, my peace I give unto you, not as the world gives out. He says, that's not going to work. And you and I, maybe you're experiencing that kind of thing today, or you and I know plenty of people who have no peace whatsoever. And if you ask them why they're not peaceful, they could tell you who's making their life miserable or what's made their life miserable, what they had and what they lost and all of these things, because all of these are changing situations and circumstances. And when you think about it, you think about it in this light. If you can't manage your circumstances, you can't control your circumstances, well, how will you, in other words, how long will you have this? And everybody's lost enough money to know you may have it today, but you may not have it tomorrow. The truth is, all circumstances are like that. They can't be controlled. And here's Jesus saying, he says, look, trust me. He says, the peace that I give you is going to be totally different from all the peace that you've had before. So, what is this peace that Jesus offers? Well, first of all, it has to do with him. He said, my peace. Remember what Jesus said about his relationship to the Father? He said, if you've seen me, you've seen the Father. I and the Father are one. And so if he and the Father are one, the peace that he's offering us is godly peace. It is a heavenly peace. It is a practical peace. It is a peace, listen, that doesn't come and go with circumstances. It is a peace that can be continuing. My peace I give to you. Now, he had a relationship with his Father that no matter what was going on, think for example, in his life, he was continually being harassed by the Sadducees and the Pharisees and people who hated him. And yet, there was this tranquility within him. He had a relationship with the Father, a communion with the Father that, listen, even in Gethsemane, when his heart was really troubled for those moments, what was he troubled about? Not whether he was going to be obedient to God or not, but in those moments he was asking the question, is there any other way, because of his love for the Father, for us to carry this out without me being separated from you? And that short period of time, the time that he was crying out to the Father, there was this awesome sense of serenity and calmness and quiet on the inside, because he knew that he was going to do the will of the Father. What he was asking, is there any other way to do this than the way that I see it? And that is that I'm going to be separated from you when they put me on the cross. Even then, there was this sense of absolute security. Why? Watch this carefully, because I'm going to say it again and again. Because of his relationship to the Father, not because of his circumstances. Because those circumstances were horrible. And yet, what did he say? Nevertheless, not my will, but your will be done. Not this fighting against the Father, but seeking to know, is this the way this must be, that I must be separate? To die, he wasn't talking about whether he's going to die or not. He was talking about whether he had to die and be separated from the Father. So there was this awesome sense of peace within him. Now, quietness and contentment, serenity, that is this overwhelming sense of security, fearless. Where does all that come from when we are facing circumstances that are absolutely beyond us? Jesus said, "My peace I give to you. Don't allow your heart to be troubled any longer." It comes from Him. So you're looking and trying to find some peace in your life, and you've tried this and you've tried that and you've tried the other. There's only one place to find it, and that's Jesus. You say, "I don't even believe in Him," then you'll never have peace. You say, "Well, I've tried that." No, listen. Once you understand what it means to have a personal relationship with Jesus Christ, and you understand that, you'll discover that you can have a peace that overrides anything and everything that you have to face in life. You say, "Well, that doesn't even sound reasonable." It's not reasonable. That's what Paul said. He says it surpasses understanding. There is a peace. There is a tranquility. And you see, in the Greek, the word peace means to bind together. So what happens? Jesus was talking about his relationship to the Father. His relationship to the Father was one. That is, what brings us into that relationship is a sense of oneness. Now, when you think about oneness, you think about two people, for example, who have the same ideas maybe about things, who are in agreement. And I think of all the words that I could use, I would say the word agreement is probably the best one. And that is, when you and Jesus Christ, when you and God the Father, when you and the Spirit of God, when you are in agreement with Him, there's going to be peace. When you're in disagreement, there's not going to be, which simply says this. You can be a believer and not experience this continuing peace of God. Why? If you're in disagreement with God about your life when He knows what is best, He has the best will for your life, best plan, and you're in disagreement about it. You say, "Well, what do you mean?" I mean, simply this. Here's what you want to do, but you know in your heart that's not what God wants you to do. And so you're fretting with God about it. You don't have any peace. As long as you're out of the will of God, you're not going to have any peace. And the truth is, the more you know Him, and the better you know Him, the more you know that for you to violate the will of God, step out of the will of God, argue with God, become angry with God, try to walk away from Him, you're not going to have any peace. It's absolutely impossible. He is the source of peace. And that's what Paul said in Ephesians chapter 2. He says, Jesus is our peace. When you trust that Him is your personal Savior, He came into your life to dwell in the presence of the Holy Spirit. You have the peace of God within you, and you have the capacity to experience this peace that is absolutely capable of enabling you to override the pain, the heartache, the suffering, the misunderstanding, and all the things that you and I deal with in life. So I want you to turn to the 33rd verse of the 16th chapter again now, and listen to what he said. He said, "These things I've spoken to you." Now, he's been talking to them, say 14, 15, 16 chapters, and encouraging them. Remember, he said to them, "I'm not going to leave you as orphans." So these are tremendously encouraging chapters to anybody. Then he says in the 33rd verse, "These things I've spoken to you so that," listen, "in me," not in the world, that is, from me, not from the world, "in me you may have peace. In the world, tribulation, but," he says, "take courage, I have overcome the world." Now, what is he saying? He's saying simply this, that the key to peace is a relationship with Jesus. Now watch this. Watch this carefully. Where do people look for peace? In circumstances. If I could just change this circumstance and change that. If I could have this or have that. That's where they look for peace. He said, no, it's not in circumstances. It's in a relationship. And until a person has a personal relationship by faith, having surrendered themselves to Christ, and then beginning to live obediently before Him, there's not going to be any peace. "My peace I give to you." He says, this peace that I'm offering is in me. It's in a relationship. And that relationship must be a relationship of faith and of obedience and of love toward him. You can search the world over. You can have all of the world's wealth. You can travel here and afar. You can do anything and everything you want to do. There is one single source of peace. You say, I don't even believe in that Jesus. Then I'm telling you, you're not going to have any peace. Because how are you going to have it? The only thing you can do is try to control your circumstances. And you can't control them. So where are you going to find peace? You have to resort to what Jesus said. The world said, if I had this and had that and had this and had that and him, her, and all these things, but you can't control that and you can't do that. And even if you do, it's only temporary. Then when you come to die, then what are you going to do? There's one source of peace. And listen carefully. You cannot live in disobedience to the will of God and have peace, period. It doesn't make any difference how much alcohol you drink, how much drugs you have, how much sex you have, how many marriages you have, how much wealth you have. None of it is going to give you peace. He's made it very simple. And he says, besides, the peace I'm going to give you is going to be so awesome you can't even understand it. You won't even be able to understand why you can be so tranquil and serene in your heart when everything around you is falling apart. That's what Paul said. It's beyond our understanding. But it is not beyond our experience. I may not be able to understand it, but I can experience it. So think about this. He said, I and the Father are one. You've seen me, you've seen the Father. He and the Father had perfect oneness with each other. So let me ask you this question. What is it in your life that's keeping you from being one with the Lord Jesus? Let's say, for example, that you're saved. You know you are. The war's over. You've become a child of God. He's your heavenly Father. But there's no peace. There's something in your life that's causing you, cheating you, depriving you of having this awesome sense of peace that he offers. That's something the Spirit of God may have already prompted your mind to think about even as this message began. Or it may be that right now you're thinking about it. Well, you know, God and I are arguing about this and I don't like this and I want to change that in my life and you're not at peace. What are you going to do about it? There's some things you can't change in life. So you're going to go through life miserable because you can't change them. There's some diseases that seems there doesn't seem to be any healing for. What are you going to do? Just say, well, you know, I'm just going to blame God the rest of my life and that's not going to do any good. You cannot live in sin and have peace. You cannot. You can reason it any way you want to. You cannot have peace and live in sin to a holy God who loved you enough to die for you, who loved you enough to not only save you, but listen, to come into your life in the presence and power of the Holy Spirit and do what? And provide this peace. Now, remember what the Bible says about the Holy Spirit for a few moments. Remember what he said to his disciples? He said, I'm going away, but I'm going to send you the Comforter, the Holy Spirit, who will be in you and with you forever. Well, why did he send them? Remember what he said to his disciples? He said to them, now look, your commission is to go into all the world and preach the gospel, but you're not ready. They walked with him for 3 years and watched all of his miracles. What do you mean we're not ready? You're not ready. I want you to sit down. That's what the word tarry means. I want you to sit down in the city of Jerusalem and wait until you are endued with power from on high. Wait until the Holy Spirit comes upon you and in you. And then you'll be ready to do the work that I've called you to do. Now think about this. When you trusted the Lord Jesus Christ as your personal Savior, the Holy Spirit, third person of the Trinity, God the Father, God the Son, God the Holy Spirit, makes the Godhead. He came into your life sent by God, listen, for the primary purpose of enabling you and me to experience and to do and to achieve what humanly we never can. That's why he came. He is the omnipotent person of the Trinity, even as the Son and the Father. He is omniscient. He knows all things. When you trusted him as your Savior, he came to dwell within you. He resides in your life today. You say, I'm not much of a Christian, but if you're a true, genuine, born-again believer, then you are indwelt by the Holy Spirit. You may be ignoring Him, and if you don't have any peace, more than likely you are. Now, why did He come? He came to enable us to become and to achieve what His will is for our life and for the kingdom of God. Now, what does the Bible say about Him? The Scripture says that the Spirit of God, listen, the fruit of the Spirit. What's that? That's what He produces. The fruit of the Spirit is love, joy, peace, goodness, kindness, gentleness, self-control, and all the rest. 9 fruits of the Spirit. The fruit, listen, He says the fruit of the Spirit. When the Spirit of God comes into your life, what is His responsibility? His responsibility, if you and I, listen, if we will be at one with Him, if we will cooperate with Him, He will do what? He will enable us to have love and joy and peace and goodness and kindness and serenity and self-control. In other words, all of these things are the fruit of the Spirit. That is, it's what He produces in us. Circumstances are not the issue. Whenever I am at one with Him, He is able to live out through your life and my life everything we want to become. Do you not want to be a person who loves and has joy and peace and a person who's really good? In other words, everything you and I desire to be, everything that is essential to being like our Savior, the Spirit of God produces within us. So what's my responsibility? My responsibility is to be at one with Him. Jesus said, my peace I give unto you. He says, in me. Jesus says, in me is where you find that peace. Not in the world, but in me. This is why it is futile. It is a waste of time. It is a waste of resources. It's a waste of a person's life. Why live miserable when you can have peace? You say, but you don't know my circumstances. That's not the issue. Could they be any worse than that group of disciples who were there with Jesus and all of a sudden all the things He taught them? I am the Father one. I could bring down legions of angels. And now you're talking about being crucified. You're talking about leaving us. None of that made any sense. But He said, my peace will give you the capacity to make sense out of it. What I want you to see is this. There is peace with God, which happens when you trust Him as your Savior, the war's over. There is the peace of God that only comes when you live surrendered to Him. Listen, He says, I and the Father are one. You know what Jesus wants of us, what God wants of us? He wants us to be at oneness with Him. What does that mean? It means I want to walk in agreement with Him. Would you not agree that certainly it's wise to walk in agreement with Jesus? To walk in agreement with the will of God? Do I know something God doesn't know? Do I have power that He doesn't have? Do I know ways that He does not know? Do I have strength that's sufficient within myself? No, I don't. He says, I and the Father are one. He said, you can find peace in me. That is, in a personal relationship with Jesus Christ, you can have peace. That is the only place you're going to find it. Now, I know somebody says, well, but you know, I think I can have it without Him. Well, let me ask you a question. If I gave you a piece of paper and said, describe your present life to me, I guarantee you, you'd bring up some things that you'd like to change. You're not happy about them. Now, does this mean that you will reach some stage in your life where there'll be no more troubles and no more heartaches and everything is going to go smooth? No, it doesn't. Jesus didn't have that. But here's what it means. It doesn't mean the absence in our circumstances of all things that would trouble us, but it simply means this. Because of that intimate relationship, because I know who He is and who He is in me and who I am in Him, and because of these awesome promises He's made, because He lives out every promise He's ever made, because of who He is within me, because within me there is the living God in the presence of the Spirit of God, no matter what comes our way, no matter how awful the circumstances, no matter how awesome they may be, no matter how often they change, there can be a tranquility, a serenity, a calmness, and a quietness that anchors my soul so that I'm not blown by the winds of adversity and heartache, not like the waves of the sea, but absolutely stabilized. Because Jesus is our peace. There is no other way. I'd be happy for somebody to tell me, is there any other way to have peace? Paul said, He is our peace. And he knew that being within us, He's the source of our peace every single day. If I understand that. Now listen, do I have any responsibility? Yes, I do. One of those things I must remember is this. I must claim what is mine. What is mine? What is yours? You have the Spirit of God within you. You have the awesome supernatural power of God within you. You have the potential for everything God has for your life within you through the Holy Spirit. I have to claim it. So I come into a situation that could cause me a lot of turmoil. I have to claim who I am. I'm a child of God. What I have, the Spirit of God within me, who is the source of peace within my life. And the second thing I must do is to get my focus right. I must focus upon God. For example, let's say that you came in here and all of a sudden your big toe began to ache. I mean, it just ache. You can hardly stand. You know what? If I said to you, you're looking mighty good. You think, don't tell me how good I look. My toe is killing me. It has your attention. And so what happens? Whatever you focus on, when troubles and trials and heartache come, he says, I'm to set my focus upon him. Why? Because he is your peace. He's not just the source of it. He is your peace. And you say, well, you mean to tell me that if I'm going through pain, I'm to focus on him? Yes. Why? Well, focusing on pain does what? Just makes it worse. When I'm, watch this, I'm going to show you how it works in a moment. And so what do? You trust him to be what he said he would be and to provide what he said he would provide. Now, if he is my peace, what is he going to do when he sees me hurting and going through some trial, some difficulty? What is he going to do? When I focus upon him, he is going to remind me of some things. You're my son and I love you, and remember, I'm only going to allow those things in your life when you respond correctly, that's going to turn out for your good. So I know you're hurting today. It's going to turn out for your good. I know you miss her, but it's going to turn out for your good. I know you've lost them, but it's going to turn. I'm going to show you. In other words, listen, when God is reassuring you in the midst of heartache and trial and tribulation in your life, when he is there to reassure you that he understands, he's going to bring you through this. You don't have to give in. You don't have to give up. You don't have to throw up your hands. You trust him. That's what the whole Christian life is about. And many of us have lived long enough to understand and have gone through enough different kind of troubles and heartaches that what I'm saying to you is absolutely the truth. The Bible says it is the truth. And I want you to understand, you do not have to be thrown off course. You do not have to throw up your hands. You do not have to go to alcohol and drugs and sex and immorality and all the rest. It's Christ, Jesus within you. He says, I am your peace. In me, he says, you find it. Then we make a choice. We make a choice to fuss about our circumstances, try to change our circumstances, and argue with God about them. Or we say, all right, Lord, you said you are my peace. I'm claiming that by faith right now. That in spite of what I'm going through, you're going to tranquilize my heart. You're going to give me a serenity and quietness and assurance and comfort in my life. I'm here to tell you, I've been a Christian long enough. For 65 years, I've been a believer. He keeps his word. And I think any pastor can tell you, we've all been through enough stuff that if you can be tried, tested, tempted, browbeaten, you name it, there is a peace that absolutely overrides everything the devil can throw at you. It's yours for the asking. You say, what must I do? Just what I said. Claim it. In other words, it's yours. Trust Him. Get your focus on Him. He's the source. Let me ask you a question. How did you get saved? Well, I did the following things. No. You only did one thing. God made this so simple. You only did one thing. You trusted Him to do what He said He would do. He said if you would confess your sins, place your trust in Him as your personal Savior, He'd save you. That's what you did. You didn't have to raise a hand. You didn't have to take a step. You didn't go anywhere. You didn't give anything. In other words, you trusted Him. And what did He do? He changed your eternal destiny in that moment. He wrote your name in the Lamb's Book of Life. You're a child of the living God. And what did you do? You accepted. You received what He had to offer. If He can do that in a one-time event, can He not do that every day of your life? Yes. It's a matter of trusting Him, claiming it, and getting your focus on the source of peace rather than on the source of your frustration. You must not forget this message, because I can tell you, you already know this. In fact, you're sitting there maybe somewhere in your home or where, a restaurant or wherever it may be, and you're there and you're so frustrated, your circumstances are totally out of control. All I want you to do is to at least consider this. If Jesus said something, don't you think it's the truth? Secondly, listen to this. Many people don't believe in Jesus. Has anybody ever named one sin He committed? Never. The people who don't even believe in Him will say, well, I know He was a good man. Well, how good was He? So good He never made a mistake. So good He never sinned. Wait a minute, there must be something different about Him. You know why? Because He's the Son of God. And that Son of God has chosen to live within your life and my life through the presence of the Holy Spirit. So if somebody were to ask me, what is a Christian life? Here's what I would say. The Christian life is this. It is the acceptance of Jesus Christ as my personal Savior through faith and His work at the cross of shedding His blood, bringing about atonement for my sin. And then indwelling me with the Holy Spirit, whose responsibility it is to live out the life of Jesus through me. Because that's what He does. It isn't what we do, it's what He does. So what is my responsibility? To yield to Him. You see, as long as there's oneness, I can have peace. And when I decide that I don't agree with Him about anything, my peace is gone. Does it get any simpler than that? I didn't say it was easy, but it's simple. You want peace? You got to have Jesus. Give up the war fighting against Him. No longer an enemy. No longer under wrath. No longer separated from Him. No longer without peace. It is yours for the asking. He will not disappoint you. What do they call Jesus? The Prince of Peace. The source of peace. He's the giver of peace. It's all about a personal relationship with God through His Son, Jesus Christ. That is the source of continuing peace that works every day in a person's life. And Father, how grateful we are that Your Word, so full of awesome truth, You've made it so simple in points. I pray the Holy Spirit will speak to every single person who hears this message to realize, I've just told them what You said. I've just told them what You claimed about Yourself, that You and the Father are one, You're the source of peace. In Me, You said, is peace. My peace I give to You. That each person, whatever their circumstance, would recognize that upon acceptance of Christ as Savior, their potential for peace becomes a living reality within their hearts. And their willingness to surrender to Him makes it possible to face everything, every day, with an awesome sense. of indescribable peace. I pray the Holy Spirit will ring this in their ears, God. Stir it in their heart. And send them enough of whatever is necessary that they would put it to work, put it to practice, claim it for themselves. In Jesus' name, amen.
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0: It is the will of God that every single one of us be saved. It is the will of God that we walk in a way that is pleasing and honorable to Him. And Paul wrote to Timothy, he said, God desires that all men, and women of course, be saved and come to the knowledge of the truth. And in 2 Peter he says, it's not my will that any should perish. And the Apostle Paul said, if thou shalt confess with thy mouth the Lord Jesus, believe in your heart that God raised Him from the dead, you'll be saved. And then he also said, whosoever shall call upon the name of the Lord shall be saved. But it isn't enough just to become a Christian. It isn't enough just to have your sins forgiven. There's more to it than that. The scripture says in Ephesians chapter 4 that it is the will of God that you and I walk in a manner that is consistent with who we say we are. And in Colossians, the first chapter, he puts it this way. It is the will of God that you and I walk in a manner that is pleasing to Him. And then, of course, in Ephesians, he also warns us about something, a passage that maybe you're not quite so familiar with. And talking about the walk, and when the Bible talks about walking in the Scripture, there's always that reference to how we live our life. And he says, for example, in the fourth chapter and the 17th verse, so this I say and affirm together with the Lord, that you walk no longer as the Gentiles or the unbeliever walks. They also walk in the futility of their minds. That is, once you've been saved, you don't walk the same way. Being darkened in their understanding, excluded from the life of God because of the ignorance that is in them, because of the hardness of their heart. They didn't listen. And they, having become callous, have given themselves over to sensuality, for the practice of every kind of impurity with greediness, but you did not learn Christ in this way. That is, to live an ungodly life after you trust Christ as your Savior is totally, totally foreign to God's purpose and plan for our life. And then he says in the 15th verse of this 5th chapter, therefore, be careful how you walk, not as unwise men, but as wise, making the most of your time because the days are evil. So then, do not be foolish, but understand what the will of the Lord is. Now, when you think about your life, now that you've trusted Jesus Christ as your Savior, would you say that anybody who knows that something has happened in your life, that you're not what you used to be, somebody who's known you for a while? Can they see a difference in your life? Well, walking with the Lord is the will of God for every one of us. Walking in the will of God is not always easy, but it is His will and His purpose and His plan. And in order to walk in the will of God, you and I must learn a very valuable lesson, one of the most valuable lessons you'll ever learn. We must learn to listen to Him, because listening to God is essential to walking with God. And that is the theme of this entire message, walking with God. What is absolutely essential to make that a reality is learning how to listen to God. So I want you to turn, if you will, to James chapter 1 in the Bible. And I want us to look at this passage of Scripture because it deals with something that all of us have to deal with. And you'll find yourself in this passage in one of two positions. Verse 21 of this first chapter. Therefore, putting aside all filthiness and all that remains of wickedness and humility, receive the word implanted, God's word in their heart. Receive it, which is able to save your soul. But prove yourselves to be doers of the word and not merely hearers who delude themselves. For if anyone is a hearer of the word and not a doer, he's like a man who looks at his face in a mirror. But once he has looked at himself and gone away, he has immediately forgotten what kind of person he was. But one who has looked intently at the perfect law, the law of liberty, and abides in it, not having become a forgetful hearer, but an effectual doer, this man will be blessed in what he does. Now, everybody who's seated here, and whoever you are, and wherever you may be listening, we fall in one of two categories. We are either purposeful listeners, or we are passive listeners. Now, what's the difference? A purposeful listener is a person who listens intently. They listen with a purpose of learning, obtaining, absorbing, incorporating into their life, applying to their life the truth that they've heard. That is, they intend for something to happen. They're listening with purpose. Then there's another kind of listener, and that is the passive listener. So they sit and they hear it, and they walk away and forget it. Now, if I came to you this afternoon after lunch, and let's say during lunch, I met you in the restaurant. Hello, Pastor. How you doing? Doing fine. Well, I was there this morning, and I really enjoyed it. Well, what is it about the sermon you enjoyed? Well, in fact, what was it about? Well, you know, I was there. You can count on me. I was there, and I heard it. Can't remember a thing. You know why? Passive listeners. And the churches today are full of people who are passive listeners. They sort of hear it, but watch this. They do not listen with the intention of applying it to their heart. Listen with the intention of applying it to their heart so that they can become the persons God wants them to be and achieve the things that God wants them to achieve. They just heard information. It's one thing to listen to information. It's something else to purposefully listen to the Word of God and make application in your heart. And notice what he said in a passage there in Ephesians talking about the same thing. He talks about it being implanted in us. So I would ask you this question. Do you go to church or do you come to church purposefully listening to the Word of God so that God can work something new in your life? Or do you come and you are just a passive listener? Churches are full of passive listeners. They don't intend to do anything. They just go. And you know, that was more evident, I think, in times past when I think about going to church and knowing some adults around me. And some people that I knew how they lived, I thought, why do they keep going to church every Sunday? I don't see any difference in their life. And I was just a teenager. I don't see any difference in their life. So what we have to ask is this, and that is, if I'm a passive listener, how do I change that? How do I become a purposeful listener? Well, that's what I want to talk about in this message. And so you see, if you're going to be what God wants you to be, one of the most important lessons you will ever learn in your life, one of the most important lessons you can ever teach your children is to teach them how to listen to God. Now, you can't teach them that if you don't know how to do it. And I look back in my own life and realize after all these years that when I think about the part that that's played in my life, the real source of my sense of confidence and courage and convictions and strength and joy is the fact that very early in my life, I learned how to listen to God. It was my grandfather's words to me, not listen to God, but listening to him tell me how God was speaking to him. And it created within me this awesome desire for God to speak to my heart. And I knew that if that were true, I had to learn how to listen. And over these years, he certainly taught me that. And I could not teach a more important lesson to anyone than how do you listen to God. So with this passage of Scripture in mind and thinking about all that's involved in that, let's think, first of all, what's involved in walking with God. That is, if listening to God is essential to walking with God, what's involved with walking with God? Well, walking with God is the most wonderful life there is. It is a life of joy and peace and happiness and provision, heartache, troubles and trials and all the rest. But there's something about listening to him and learning how to listen to him that enables you and me to walk with him. Now think about this. You cannot walk with God. You cannot live a godly life if you don't know how to listen to him. To walk a guided life means you walk in the will of God. To walk in the will of God, I've got to know what God's will is. How do I find out what God's will is? I listen to him to see what he says. Now, we'll talk about how you listen and what happens if you don't and how to go about all that. But think about it for a moment. Let's think about the Christian life. If you're going to live a Christian life, it involves your faith. Then, of course, it involves your agreement with God, walking in oneness with him. That's what walking in the Lord means. Then, of course, there's fellowship with him. You're talking to him, he's talking to you. And then, of course, there's the awareness of his presence. If you are walking with him, you will walk in the awareness of his presence. Cheerful obedience, not just obedience. I mean, we can obey God and not like the whole idea, but walking with him and listening to him, there is cheerful obedience. And then, of course, there's truth. The Christian life is a life of truth. It's separated from error. And then, of course, there's intimacy. When we are walking with him, we're walking in an intimate relationship. Something is happening in our life. And then, of course, we know that it's the will of God. When we are walking the believer's life, we are walking in the will and purpose and plan of God for our lives. It is a life of continuous surrender. Not just surrender once. When you get saved, you surrender your life to him. But it's continuous surrender. That is, over and over and over again, we will face situations and circumstances where we have to yield to him. Then, of course, there's the work of the Holy Spirit. You cannot live a godly life. You can't walk in the ways of the Lord without the help and the strength and the knowledge and the understanding of the Holy Spirit working within you. And I'll show you in a few moments how important that is. Then, of course, peace. The Christian life it's a walk of peace. In the midst of trials, notice what I said, because there will be those trials. Then, of course, there's confidence. When you're walking in his will and walking in his way, there's a sense of confidence in your life because you know he's there with you. Secure. You will feel secure in him. Not only eternally secure, but secure every day that you have him in you and with you. Then, of course, there's joy. When you know that your sins are forgiven, your name is written in the Lamb's Book of Life, you're on your way to heaven, God answers your prayer, and he loves you unconditionally, there is joy. And you're walking in a way that's pleasing to God. And that's what Paul said in Ephesians and Colossians, walking in a way pleasing to him. There is a life that revolves around Jesus Christ. It's all centered in him. That's what the Christian life is about. It's a life centered in the Lord Jesus Christ himself. It's a life of separation. That is, sin doesn't fit us. We read a few moments ago, he said, you don't live like you used to live. You don't live like the unbeliever lives, a life of separation. It's a life that makes an impact because your righteousness and your holiness and your surrender and your obedience to God is going to make an impact on other people. It is a progressive journey. It isn't something we just all of a sudden make a decision and that's it. It is a progressive journey. We are continually growing all the time. And then, of course, it all boils down to what is it? It is a godly life. It is a godly life. Now, you say, well, what's the Christian life all about? It's all about all 20 of those attitudes. That's why the Christian life is serious business, and you cannot live it apart from the work of the Holy Spirit. It is the will of God that you and I live that way. Now, let me ask you a question. Which one of those would you eliminate? Come on, anybody eliminate any of them? No, you cannot. Because every one of those ideas, every one of those thoughts, every one of those words represents something about the way we think in our relationship to God. And as I thought about that, I thought about, this is fantastic. Look what kind of life God has provided for his children if you and I will simply obey him. Now, in order to walk that kind of life, we must learn to listen to him. Now, people will stop me sometimes and say, well, listen. And that's their way of telling me that they do listen, and I appreciate that. Now, listen now. Are you listening? And I ask you that for a very specific reason. Somebody says, well, why do you do that? Well, it's biblical. In Matthew 17, Peter, James, and John are with Jesus up on the Mount of Transfiguration. And so, naturally, Peter's got to throw in his 2 cents worth, so he's talking here. And in the process, here's what happens in verse 5. While he was still speaking, that is Peter, a bright cloud overshadowed them, and behold, a voice out of the cloud said, this is my beloved Son with whom I am well pleased. Listen to him. God said to Peter, James, and John, listen to him. listen to him. Listen to what's happening. Then if you turn to Mark, the fourth chapter, and you find Jesus here getting ready to explain something. And he was teaching the many things, the Bible says, in the fourth chapter and third verse. Listen to what Jesus says. He says, listen to this. Behold, the soul went out to sow. What's he doing? He is saying to them, it's very important that, listen, you are not a passive listener, but you are a purposeful listener. Listen to what I'm going to say, Jesus says, because I want you to get this. I want you to hear this. I want you to apply this. Because a purposeful listener is one who listens with intent. Intent to understand it, to absorb it, to apply it in their life, to make a difference in their life. So Jesus is saying here, he says, listen to this. In the seventh chapter, we find him saying again, listen to me, all of you. In the seventh chapter, in the 14th verse, he had the crowd there. Listen to me, all of you, and understand. Now, why would he say that? Because he wanted them to be the kind of people who listened intently with purpose. Remember this. How many people do you suppose Jesus spoke to more than once? Most people probably not more than once. And he wanted them to hear it. And the reason I will say to you sometime, are you listening? Say amen. Because what I'm about to say is very, very important. And that's exactly what God was saying to Peter, James, and John. Now listen to him. Listen to what Jesus says. And Jesus said to his followers, listen to me, because what I'm going to say can change your life. Now, the question comes, well, is God still speaking today for us to listen? Yes, he is. And if you think about it for a moment, the first thing that God said to Adam and Eve, he said, let there be light and so forth. When it came to his relationship to them, the first thing he said to them, he gave them their marching orders for their work. He said, this is what I want you to do. Till the garden. Take care of it. So if you'll think about the first thing that God said to Adam and Eve was go to work. That's what he said. Doesn't make much room for laziness. That is, you're not to just walk around and lay around in the garden and just enjoy life. Go to work. You have a responsibility to till it. He also said to them, listen, everything in this garden is yours to enjoy except one thing. The day that you eat of the fruit of this tree, you shall surely die. Now, Adam, whether he was listening carefully or not, I don't know how carefully he was listening. I think he was listening pretty carefully. Now, Eve, I'm not sure how carefully she was listening. Maybe she was the passive one. But either way you look at it, sorry ladies, either way you look at it, remember this, God does not speak in riddles. He spoke in parables in those days, but God would never have said anything to mislead anybody. And notice what he said. He said, in the day that you eat of this fruit, you will surely die. He didn't say you're going to feel bad. He didn't say you'll make a mistake, and he didn't say you'll regret it. He said, you're going to die. He made it crystal clear. Somebody wasn't listening very carefully. Remember, he said, you will surely die. Now, that's all that we know in the Scripture. But I am confident he explained to them what that meant. Because there was no such thing as death. So he explained to them what that meant. They violated it anyway. Passive listening. And if you'll think about, for example, how God has spoken to people all down through the years, and people have listened, he said to Noah, build an ark. Suppose Noah said, you know, I think I heard God say something about building some boat, but I must have misunderstood him. No. God said, build an ark. If he hadn't, he'd have drowned. He said to Abraham, get up out of your country into a land that I will show you, because I'm going to make of you a great nation. He didn't say, oh, by the way, Abraham, I have something in mind for you. I want you to take a trip. He's very clear, very specific. All down through the Scriptures, God is speaking to people. Now think about this. He didn't stop there, but you can move into the New Testament, the Apostle Paul, when he was Saul of Tarsus on the Damascus Road. And here is John on the Isle of Patmos, and God's speaking to him. And the first thing he said to him is, don't be afraid. I'm going to tell you something. It'll blow your mind. Now, he didn't say that, but when you and I read Revelation, that's what happens. And so down through the centuries, but now watch this. One man came along in the 1500s. The Roman Catholic Church was so corrupt. It was unbelievable. He was one of those priests. And Martin Luther got implanted in him. Man is not saved by his good works, by just going to church and making confessions to priests. Man is saved by the grace of God through faith and through faith alone.

The issue is, are we listening? That man listened, changed the world. You say, does God still speak? Yes, he does. Will he speak to you? Yes, he will. But there are certain conditions for it. It is the desire of his heart to speak to every single one of us. Listen, he has a will and a purpose and a plan. How can I know the will of God if I can't listen to him? How will I know when God is speaking if I don't know how to distinguish between what God is saying and what somebody else is saying? I believe, personally, it is the most important, on the top of the lessons that you and I are to learn as believers. And there are many of them, many principles. But learning to listen to him, listen, here is the foundation. If I don't know how to listen to him, everything else is up for grabs. And so when we say listening to God is essential to walking with God, it is absolutely essential. Now, most people would say, well, but you know, I don't know whether God ever speaks to me or not, and how would I ever know? And so they just go along in life making their own decisions and making wrong decisions so often. And when I think about what happens to people when they fail to listen, let me ask you a question. You say, well, when does all this begin? So I want to say to you, I want to say to mothers everywhere, let's say that you're carrying that unborn babe. And you're listening to the Word of God every morning when you're washing dishes or whatever you're doing. And the sound of the voice of some man or woman of God in your ears, in your mind, in your heart, in your conscience, in your subconscious, day after day after day. You're driving your children to work and you have the radio and somebody's preaching and teaching the Word of God, and it's the truth. Over and over and over and over and over again. You don't think that it has any effect upon that unborn baby? Yes, it does. I cannot tell you how many mothers have said to me, have described to me just what I've said to you, that even before that baby was born, every morning as they were listening, they didn't think about it at the time. But when that baby is 2 and 3 years of age, there's something about it that they will sit or stand and listen and watch the television, or listen to a voice, and it's like they've been hearing it all along. That's why killing them is a horrible sin. Now, God wants us to know how to listen to him. Tell me a greater, more important lesson than you can teach your children than how to listen to God. You want them to grow up and be everything they can be. You want them to grow up and walk in the ways that are pleasing and honorable to you and obedient to you and honorable to God. Every parent wants that. At least you ought to. Well, how are they going to know what God is saying if you don't teach them? So it's very important that you and I learn how to listen to God and that we're willing and ready and able to share it with somebody else. I believe it's the most valuable lesson you can possibly learn because everything else hinges on that. As somebody says, well, okay, I get that, but suppose I don't listen. Well, let's think about it. If you don't listen to God, you're going to listen to somebody else. Maybe something you read is still somebody else's writing. Or television, radio. In other words, if you don't listen to him, you're going to listen to somebody else. And you know what's going to happen? You're going to be easily deceived because this book is the truth. And all so-called truth either falls or lives on the basis of whether it contradicts the Word of God or not. You will be easily deceived. Therefore, you will do what? You will drift into sin because this book is the anchor. If I believe this book and I listen to what God says and I listen purposefully, I'm going to follow what he says. Otherwise, I'm going to listen to other people. And I'm going to be easily deceived. And I'm going to drift into sin. And then I'm going to make excuses for my sin. Well, so-and-so. Here's what they believe. And you know, there are people who do not believe the Word of God. And here's what they'll say. They'll say, well, part of it's true. So let me ask you. Now, if part of the Bible is true, who becomes the judge as to what's true and what's not true? Who becomes the judge? Well, you become the judge. Now, if that's true, I can tell you exactly, human nature is human nature.

0: It never changes. That's why God gives us another nature, His nature. And so, what happens? If you read the Word of God and you don't believe it's all true, you listen, here's what you will do. It's just natural. You will believe the things that agree with the way you want to live. And if you want to sin in a certain way, you say, you know what, all the Bible's not true, and I'd ask Apostle Paul, and that's what Peter said. But in other words, because now you've become the judge, and you naturally will believe what suits your desire and the way you want to live. And so what happens? Well, I was explaining that to my grandchildren one day not long ago, and I said something. I said, look, if you go to a church where the pastor says part of the Bible is true and part of it is not true, you get out. Get out right now. Now, let me tell you why I would say that. You say, well, now, you're just a Baptist, and that's your opinion. No, it's not my opinion. Let me tell you why. Do you want your children to be misled? Do you want to be taught something that is not scriptural? Do you want not listening to God, but listen to somebody else and their opinions rather than the truth of the Word of God? We may have different interpretations, but when a person says that part of it is true and part of it is not true, it is a disastrous statement that affects and influences. We have a whole generation of people, many of whom don't believe it's all true. So look at the mess we're in. You show me somebody who's successful in their life, happy and has joy and peace and confidence and eternal security, who believes the Bible is full of errors? No. Very important how we live our lives and the fact that we learn to listen to God. And I would simply say this. If you don't learn to listen, not only are you going to drift into sin and make excuses, you're going to hurt other people. I think about parents who do not believe the Word of God. What happens? They don't believe the Word of God, or they say to their kids, you can't believe all of that. And the boy says, well, Dad, the pastor said you shouldn't drink. Well, he's just a pastor. It's none of his business what I do. Well, Dad, isn't it in the Bible that we should be disciplined in every area of our life? Well, listen, now don't get into that. You know what you do? You hurt people who are around you. And not only that, ultimately it's disastrous. When you decide not to listen to God, or you fail to learn how to listen to God, eventually it's going to be disastrous. You're going to make decisions that are very unwise, very disastrous, and very hurtful to other people. So the question is, okay, then in order to listen to Him, what's necessary? Let's think about it for a moment. How do we listen to Him? How do we know when He's speaking? How do we know that it's not us and somebody else? Well, put it this way. If I'm going to learn to listen, I got to get in the Word of God. Because I'll hear people say, well, here's what God said to me, and I can tell them, no, it's not. And the reason I would say that is because if it contradicts the Word of God, God didn't say it. God is not a God of contradiction. Do you think He says, I'm not a God of confusion? If I told you something was true and the Word of God says it's not true, then what am I doing? I am contradicting the Word of God. I'm creating confusion in your mind and heart. And so the Word of God is the basis. If I'm going to listen to Him, I have to start with the Word of God. Secondly, I must have the Holy Spirit, watch this carefully, living on the inside of me to interpret. Now watch this. When God, are you listening? Say amen. When you're listening to God, what's He doing? He is speaking to the Holy Spirit who is living within you, whom He sent to live within you to enable you, empower you, instruct you, and guide you. He's living inside of you. That's that other spirit that you have. It is the Holy Spirit living inside of you. God speaks to His Spirit, the Holy Spirit, who speaks to our spirit, our mind, our heart, as we would call it, and gives us instruction and helps us to see what's going on. So there must be the Word, and there must be the Holy Spirit, then there must be prayer. That is, if I'm going to learn to listen, I got to talk to Him. And prayer is talking to Him and listening to Him. And so often, we spend all of our time doing the talking instead of listening. And somebody says, well, my goal is to read through the Bible in 1 year. Wonderful goal. But let me just say this. It is more important that you read a portion every day and listen for God to speak to you and give you instruction, and that you implant it within your soul, that you absorb it in your life, that you begin to say, how can I live this out every day, than just reading through it all 1 year. That's wonderful. But if you just happen to read so you can get through it, listen, that's not the motivation for the Word of God. The motivation of the Word of God changed my life. So there must be prayer. There must be the Word of God. There must be the work of the Holy Spirit. And then if God also speaks to us through circumstances, He knows exactly what He's doing and why He does it. He speaks to us through circumstances. Now watch this carefully. Here's the reason I've said to you over and over and over again. When you read the Word of God, you learn how God worked in the lives of people in the Old Testament and the New Testament. That's how you learn how He worked. How does He work today? Same way. Circumstances are different, same way. In other words, God hasn't changed. He says He doesn't change. And so He works through circumstances. And so something happens in your life and you think, God, well, why did you allow this to happen? Or what's happening, Lord? And oftentimes it's through circumstances that He guides us. He closes this door and opens this door. He shows us this and helps us to realize that this over here is error. So He speaks through circumstances to us. And those circumstances can be one of many things. And then, of course, sometimes He speaks to us through others. And I would certainly like to believe that every single Sunday, not some Sundays, every single Sunday, with all of my heart, I do my best to prepare the message of absolute, undeniable, inescapable truth so that you who hear it can absorb it and know it's the truth. Apply it to your life and grow in your Christian life. That's our only motive. To see you come to know Christ as your Savior. And so we have to oftentimes listen to others about things. And sometimes it's a mother speaking to her child, and God speaks to that child through that mother. How many times did I realize as I look back when my mother said something to me, it was straight from God. But now here's the bottom line. Whenever God speaks, He never speaks in a way that contradicts His Word. No such thing. If you hear somebody say, well, now here's what I believe, and I believe this is what God told me. If it contradicts the Word of God, He didn't tell them that. Somebody says, well, suppose they misinterpret a verse. Okay, then you see, you can't just pluck a verse out of context and say, well, here's what I think this means. How does it fit the whole context of the Word of God? Does God love us unconditionally? Yes. Does that mean that everything is just going to be sweet? No. Well, I want a God that makes everything good and comfortable. Well, you have to create your own, because He's not that kind of God. You say, well, how can God love me and at the same time let all these things happen to me? Because, listen, His goal is not ease, comfort, pleasure, and prosperity. His goal is to grow us into Christ-likeness. And so there is a right interpretation. And that interpretation must fit what God has been teaching all down through the Scriptures. If you don't learn to listen to Him, you're going to make mistakes. You don't learn to listen to Him, make bad decisions. Don't learn to listen to Him. Listen, you're going to hurt other people. You're going to drift. You're going to make excuses for it. And what happens? That's why I say it's one of the most important lessons of all the Scripture. He's the Lord. If He's the Lord, I'm to listen to Him. If He's the Lord, I'm to follow Him. How am I going to know what to do if I don't hear what He says? He may be speaking clearly through the Word of God, which is His primary way of speaking to us. But the question is, am I listening? Now, one last thing I want to share with you. There are requirements for listening to Him. You say, do you have to go to school? No. We want the worship service not only to be a worship service, but if there's no teaching, then we've missed it. You can go to church and hear a 20-minute sermon and be very entertaining, lots of illustrations, fantastic, go home, no conviction, but no truth. How do we learn to listen? We start with meditating upon the Word of God, which may mean, let's just take, for example, the first psalm. Look at that for just a moment. And I'm not going to teach you how to do this by going through this. We could. But I just want you to watch this. Listen to this. How blessed is the man who does not walk in the counsel of the wicked, doesn't stand in the path of sinners, doesn't sit in the seat of the scornful. His delight's in the law of the Lord, and in his law he meditates day and night. He'll be like a tree firmly planted by streams of water, which yields its fruit in its season. Its leaf does not wither, and whatever he does, he will prosper. The wicked are not so. They're not like that. They're like chaff which the wind drives away. Therefore, the wicked will not stand in the judgment, nor sinners in the assembly of the righteous. For the Lord knows the way of the righteous, but the way of the wicked will perish. Now, a young child can get that message. You say, what's the message? The message is living a life of obedience to God. Otherwise, here's what's going to happen. You're going to be like chaff. Life's not going to count. So if you take a passage and you meditate upon it, you say, well, how long should I read that? Here's what I've discovered. When I read a passage of Scripture and the next morning I'm still in that passage of Scripture, I know that God is trying to say something to me. There's some passages that I've read for days and sometimes off and on for weeks, and all of a sudden, at some point, I'll say, yes, I finally got it. Thank you, Jesus. You say, well, you ought to be smarter than that. Well, maybe I ought to be, but I'll tell you this. God, listen to this. God speaks to us when we are ready to hear him. He speaks to us, that is, we get the message when we have done certain things. So first of all, it begins with the Word of God. Secondly, I must listen to him prayerfully. Father, what are you saying to me? For example, in that passage, Lord, am I fraternizing with people who are going to lead me away from you? Lord, show me how to apply that to my life. When you prayerfully meditate upon the Word of God, you're going to begin to listen. In other words, if you said, for example, just in this passage alone, if you said to him, now, Lord, as I read this passage, what are you trying to say to me? And for example, suppose you come to this part that says, but his delight, that is, the person that God's going to bless, he delights in the law of the Lord. He delights in the Word of God. That means the Word of God's very important. If that's true, then I've got to be meditating on the Word of God. So prayerfully, meditating upon the Word, meditating it prayerfully, and listen to this carefully now. You're listening, say amen. With a submissive spirit, whatever you say, God, enable me to abide by it. It isn't enough. Remember, we said purposeful listening, not passive. That if it's purposeful, then what I want to do is grasp it, understand it, apply it to my heart, and begin to try to walk it out. So I must listen with that in mind. Then I must listen expectantly, expecting God to speak. Now, when somebody says, well, I pray, but, you know, nothing ever happens. God isn't going to talk to me. Well, you might as well quit praying. But don't. Maybe he'll get you sooner or later. But that's not purposeful living and praying and expecting. That is, anticipate. Expect God to speak. Listen to this carefully. To your spirit. You say, well, I'm not perfect. You know what? You're looking at somebody else who's not. Nobody's perfect. Nowhere does he say you must be perfect to hear me. Now, if there is known willful sin, I can tell you exactly what God's going to say. You say, what's that? He's going to keep pointing his finger right back to it. You say, well, I haven't heard God say anything. Well, what you didn't hear him say is you got to get rid of that. I'll have to listen submissively. Listen intently. Listen carefully. Listen with purpose, expectantly, and listen carefully. Listening patiently. As I said, sometimes I have read a passage and I knew that God had something to say to me, but I didn't get it. I couldn't quite get it. And some major decisions that I've made, I've read the same passage over and over and over again until finally it all came clear. Now you say, well, why would God do that? Sometimes it's because he wants to alter our thinking about something. Listen, he wants to work in our life to the point that we can't believe that what we're hearing could be true. That's what faith's all about. Faith's all about facing those situations and circumstances when it looks like there's no way in the world for me to be able to do that. And what happens? We keep reading and keep reading and keep reading, and yes, it's like it's implanted within us. It's growing within us. God's doing something within us. And what is he doing? He is maturing our faith. And as we listen to him, what happens is we become more and more confident, more and more courageous, more and more bold, more and more sure, more and more strength. God is up to something fantastic. And here's the thing about it. God will speak to anyone with clarity. Listen, clarity in direction if they're willing to listen prayerfully, submissively. That is, continuously saying, yes, Lord, yes, Lord. If you don't want that in my life, I want it out. Whatever you say, God, I want to be careful to listen. Listen carefully. When you start listening, your life is going to change, and secondly, you're going to hear him more often. Why? Because now that you're willing to listen, God's ready to say what he wants to say to you in such a way that you will one day finally say, you know what? One of the most important lessons I ever learned in life is to listen to God. Let me ask you a question. When all hell is broken loose in your life and you don't know where to turn and everything is upside down, what do you want most of all? Don't you want a word from God? Don't you want to hear him say to you, my son, my daughter, I have everything under control. I'm going to guide you through this. I'm going to empower you. I'm going to strengthen you. I'm going to use this incident in your life to make an impact in the lives of others. He's willing to speak if you're willing to listen. But we must listen intently, purposefully, not passively. And think about this. Why go to church somewhere and spend an hour and walk away with nothing? It's a bad investment of your time. But what about coming and spending an hour and God pouring truth into your life? Truth into your life that you're going to pour into other people's lives. If you don't hear another sermon, this has nothing to do with me personally. It has to do with the nature of the Word of God. If you never hear another sermon and you simply practice what you've heard in this message about learning to listen to God, it will change your life. But it depends upon where your values are in life. If you value something else more than you know, and you value something else more than you value learning this awesome lesson, you may never learn it. We spend our time on things we value the most. We love those things we value the most. I don't know of anything any more important in life than listening to the God of this universe, the sovereign of the universe who has all power to meet every single need that I have. Answer my prayers, give me direction, strengthen me, encourage me, help me, aid me, heal me, whatever. What's more important than that? Is it not true? Don't you really and truly want to walk intimately with that kind of person? You can. But first of all, you must learn to listen. And Father, how grateful we are that you talk to us. How grateful we are that you make it simple and plain. Thank you for your forgiveness. Times we've misinterpreted you. Times we've not really wanted to hear what you had to say. But you just keep on pouring it on us until finally we're able to live submissively, continuously, surrendering to your will and your way. And knowing it is always the best way. I pray for somebody who is listening, who's never trusted you as their Savior. Give them the courage to admit that their life's a mess. That they need you. They've tried everything else. They desperately need you. And assure them that you're willing to forgive them of their sins if they're willing to ask you. You'll cleanse their hearts, their life. You'll change everything about them. That they can listen to you and you'll speak to them. That's my prayer, Father, in Jesus' name. Amen. Well, you've heard it. Amen. You either listened passively or you listened with purpose and intently. Here's what I'd like to suggest to you. Before you go to bed tonight, sometime today, this afternoon, whenever's convenient to you, you get out the Word of God. You can either turn to your favorite passage or one you've never turned to before or the first Psalm. And here's what you do. You say, Lord, I want to learn to listen to you. I choose to listen purposefully for you to speak to my heart in this passage or some other passage. But Lord, I'm committing myself today to learn how to listen to you because I want to be what you want me to be and I want to be able to accomplish what you want me to accomplish. Lord, this is my heart's desire and I'm going to trust you to teach me in Jesus' name. Will he answer that prayer? Guaranteed. Yes, he will. And then when you say to your son, I want to teach you how to listen to God. Let me tell you something. I don't care what kind of mess that son is in. If he thinks you can teach him how to listen to God, he's going to say, well, let's get at it. He may not believe you at first. You want to be believable? Then live what you say. That's what makes you believable. Amen? Well, if you're here this morning, you never trusted Jesus as your Savior. You say, well, how does all this work? This doesn't work at all until you're willing to confess your sinfulness, your desperate need of Him, and surrender your life to Him by faith. It all begins right there. And the best life you could possibly ever imagine is right in front of you. If you'll trust Him, claim it by faith in the surrender of your life to Him as Lord and Master. And that's my prayer for you.
1: 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We're on around the clock.
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0: We crush grapes to get wine, and we grind wheat to get bread. And God breaks our self-will to make us useful vessels for the kingdom of God. And when you look into the scriptures, here's what you'll find. You find God working in the lives of men and women in order to make them the godly persons He wants them to be and to equip them for the kind of service that He has in mind. And what I want to talk about in this message is God's path of brokenness. Now, usually when people think about brokenness, they think about suffering and hurt and pain. And oftentimes forget what is it all about? Who's behind it all? What's the purpose of it? Is there any way to avoid that and still be useful for God? Lots of questions. And I want to answer those questions. One of the most perfect persons in the Scripture to demonstrate brokenness is the Apostle Paul. So I want you to turn to 2 Corinthians, if you will, and in chapter 12. And while you're turning to that, I'll just give you a little idea of what's happening. He is talking about his ministry, for example, in chapter 11, and defending his ministry. And also, in the process of doing so, he talks about all the things he's been through, from having been thrown into prison to being beaten 39 times out in the sea, left to swim for his life. And so then he moves on down to talk about the daily pressure of the churches that he's having to deal with. And then he talks about these visions that God has given him, these revelations. And finally comes to say this in verse 6 of this 12th chapter. For if I do wish to boast, I will not be foolish, for I will be speaking the truth. But I refrain from this, so that no one will credit me with more than he sees in me or hears from me. Because of the surpassing greatness of the revelations, for this reason, to keep me from exalting myself, there was given to me a thorn in the flesh, a messenger of Satan to torment me, to keep me from exalting myself. Concerning this, he says, I implored the Lord three times that it might leave me. And he has said to me, my grace is sufficient for you, but power is perfected in weakness. Most gladly,
3: Therefore, I would rather boast about my weaknesses so that the power of Christ may dwell in me. Therefore, I am well content with weaknesses, with insults, with distresses, with persecutions, with difficulties, for Christ's sake. But when I am weak, then I am strong. This is a powerful passage of Scripture because Paul deals with something here that all of us have to deal with at some point in life, at some time, and we have to deal with it for the purpose of being used by God. And so when you keep that in mind, what I'd like to do, first of all, I want to define what brokenness is. And also, this first definition should clear up something else you oftentimes think about. So notice what it says. This is God's method of dealing with the self-life. Well, what's the self-life? It's that desire within us to act independently of God. Now, sometimes in the Scripture, you'll find Paul using the word flesh, for example. And what he means by that is just simply what we're talking about here. It's that inward desire within us to act independently of God. Now, somebody says, well, now, didn't God give us another nature when he saved us? He certainly did. But somebody says, well, do we have two natures? I don't think so. It's not that we have two natures as a believer, but we all still have that desire within us to act independently of God. I mean, I don't care how committed you are to Christ. There are times when there are those desires to act independently of God and have our way. And so brokenness is God's way of dealing with that. Here's the principle about brokenness. Because Christ has purposed to bring every area of our life in submission to His will, He will continue to remove every obstacle necessary for our complete surrender and full trust in Him. That is, that's true of every single believer. That's what God has in mind. So when we talk about being surrendered to the Lord and trusting Him as our personal Savior and then having trusted Him, we want to live a committed life, a surrendered life. This is what He's up to. Removing those obstacles, that is those attitudes in our life that keep us from being fully and totally committed to Him. So when you think about your own life and your commitment to Him, is there one area of your life that God keeps pointing to? Is there something in your life that you know deep down inside is not really consistent with your being a follower of Jesus Christ? More than likely, that is the area in which God is going to deal with in your life. And I think about it in this light. Here's a big, beautiful, black, wild stallion. All that power and strength and muscle. And valuable to whom for what? Not very valuable until he's saddle-busted. When he's saddle-busted, somebody's ridden him till he's broken. When he's broken, what happens? It doesn't break his spirit. It doesn't break his energy level. It breaks his will to the point that he is willing to immediately respond in obedience to the person who's riding him. He's been saddle-busted. And so brokenness, to some degree, is the same thing about our own life. That is, God has to break this self-will in us in order to make us valuable servants of His. Now, when I think about that, I think about how we as parents treat our children. And you'll see some children grow up who are very obedient to their parents. When their parents say, no, you must not do that, you can't go here, or you shouldn't do that, shouldn't say that, they're obedient. Others are renegades. It doesn't make any difference what their parents say. They act independently of their parents, and they disobey their parents and get themselves in all kind of trouble. And if a parent doesn't break that will, not their spirit, but does not break that will early in life, here's what's going to happen. You're going to have a teenager who causes you problems all of those teenage years, and not only that. It starts before that, and it lasts after that. So what we should do with our children is what God does with us. He attempts to work in those areas in which we are rebellious to His will, in those areas, for example, that we just don't think that way, till He gets us to the point that we are walking in complete submission to His will and His purpose in our life, and that's what's best for us. So ask yourself the question, when you think about your children, have you brought them up in a way that they learned very early in life when you said no, you didn't mean maybe, you meant no. When you said absolutely not, you didn't mean, well, if you keep on begging me, I'll finally give in. You meant exactly what you said. God does not give in to our self-will. He's going to work on us because he loves us. So as you think about in your own life, what areas may there be that deep down inside you know he's working on you? Now, let's distinguish between three things. First of all, chastisement. Chastisement is what God does in the life of a believer when he's dealing with immediate sin in that person's life. And so he's identified that, you know it's wrong, and so he chastises you for it. Well, brokenness has the future in mind, not immediate sin. Brokenness has the future in mind, and we're talking about dealing with attitudes that God needs to deal with, and he has your future in mind and service in mind. Then there is punishment, and God does not punish believers. He chastens believers, but he punishes the unbeliever. That is his vindication for righteousness. That is, God punishes those who are unbelievers for their sin. He chastens believers because of their sin. And he breaks believers in order to equip them to be useful servants for him. So he's dealing with attitudes today that affect their future. So we're talking about brokenness and not the other two. Now, what is God's objective? When you trust that Jesus Christ is your personal Savior, the Holy Spirit came into your life to dwell. And he's there for the primary purpose of living through us the very life of Christ himself. So whatever there is, those obstacles, those attitudes, those habits, those things in our life that seem to be an obstacle to full surrender to his will, God's going to deal with them. So he targets them. And there is self-righteousness, self-will, self-centeredness, all of those things that deal with self. That's what Paul means by the flesh also. That desire within us to act independently of God, I want it my way. Oh, I know that's what God says, but here's what I think. I know that's what the Bible says, but here's what I'm going to do. It's that attitude, that spirit within us that is going to act independently of God. Now, why does he do this? Because God wants us to be useful for the kingdom. There's no such thing as an unimportant person. You're important in God's eyes. When Jesus went to the cross, he went to the cross for every single one of us. And he has a plan for a life, a will for a life, and he desires that you and I would so live that we live out his plan and that we be valuable to the kingdom. For example, he says in Ephesians 2:8-9, "For by grace we've been saved through faith, that not of ourselves, it's the gift of God, not of works, lest any person should boast." Then he says, "For we are his workmanship," he's working on us, "his workmanship, created in Christ Jesus for the purpose of good works," which simply means that not only has he saved us, but he saved us for a purpose. He wants to work in our life. He wants to impact others through us. He wants to accomplish his purpose and his will in our life, purpose and will that he had in mind when he created us. So God is up to something good in our life. Brokenness happens to be a part of that. Now, when a person is broken, what does that mean? It means God has brought that person's will in submission to his will. Now, what does he do? God is able to live out through that person, first of all, the life of Christ. He's also able to accomplish through that person what he desires, to impact the people around them, and all the things that God may have in mind for your personal life. So, when you ask yourself the question, what is it in my life that would keep me from being used by God? If you ask him, he will show you. Because you see, you may feel, well, I'm not educated enough, I'm not wealthy enough, I don't have prominence, prestige, I don't have all those things. That's not the issue. The issue is God will use you. And he will use you to the degree to which you allow yourself to be broken and brought into harmony with his will, his purpose, and his plan for your life. And he does have a will for your life no matter who you are and what's going on. Now, when I think about that, I think about, well, what's the whole message of brokenness? That is, what is this all about? Well, here's what it's all about. It's all about the fact that God loves you. He loves you enough not to allow you to live comfortably in disobedience, full of self, self-will, living your life after what pleases you and honors you that oftentimes isn't of God. And so God is going to work in your life and mind to break us. We say, to have wine, you've got to crush the grape. And to have bread, you've got to grind the wheat. Well, to have effective servants of God, we must have our old self-will broken so that now His will becomes our will. And when His will becomes our will, we become valuable servants of God to accomplish His purpose in our life. And sometimes a person will be a believer and go to church and serve the Lord in different ways, and yet their life doesn't seem to be very fruitful. Well, why not? Here's the reason. They are operating on the basis of their education, their degrees, their talents, their skills, their abilities, their creativity, and all the rest. Well, think about this. I can belong to a church. I can give money. I could give some kind of a lesson. I can do a lot of religious things without even being saved. It is when Jesus reaches down into my life and brings about forgiveness and brings me into a relationship with Him that my sins are forgiven. My name is written in the Lamb's Book of Life, and now I've become a child of God. A child of God for what? Just to enjoy life. No, a child of God, as He says, created in Christ Jesus salvation for the purpose of good works which God has ordained that you and I walk in them, which means our lifestyle. And so when I think about the message is simply this. What He said through Zechariah, not by might nor by power, my strength, but what? By His Spirit, says the Word of God. God does not want us operating just out of our abilities and talents and skills and strength, but He wants us to be so submitted to Him that it's the Spirit of God within us who's working through us, and there's a great deal of difference. And you've heard people speak, for example, in which there was no anointing whatsoever on what they said, and they were just words. It didn't reach your heart, didn't reach your spirit. You said, well, they're a good speaker, or shall we say they were very eloquent. God isn't interested in eloquence. He is interested in a surrendered life, yielded to Him for the purpose of bringing Him glory, Him praise, and Him honor, and not self-serving. So whoever you are, wherever you are, ask yourself this question. Am I living for Him or am I living for myself? Am I more interested in what He can do for me than how He can use me to impact the lives of other people? Am I more interested in me, myself, and I, or Christ, His will, His purpose, His plan for my life? There are a lot of people who will live out their lives and never understand what it means to be fully surrendered. And granted, many people will never live and understand what it means to be broken for Him because they don't hear the message. But you're hearing it. This is the gospel truth. And God works in people's lives in the most awesome way when they're willing to be surrendered to Him. So when I think about that, I think about probably three of the most evident people in Scripture that God certainly worked on to break. Moses was one of them. You'll remember that 40 years after he killed the Egyptian, 40 years on the backside of the desert, the Lord was working in him, getting him ready for this awesome responsibility of being the leader of this Hebrew nation and to free them from the ironclad bonds of Egyptians who held them for 400 years in captivity. Now he's going to break them loose from that. Well, who does he use? Some captain, some general? No. He uses a shepherd. That is Moses the shepherd, 40 years on the backside of the desert, sanding, sifting, breaking till he was a nobody but a shepherd. And when God got him broken enough, you remember what happened? When the Lord began to talk to him, he started telling God all the reasons he couldn't do it. And finally, he yielded. I think about Peter, for example, a perfect example of how God had to break to get him usable and to get him as a leader of the church and an awesome speaker on the day of Pentecost. Then there's the Apostle Paul. Broken. Why? Because he raised him up to be the theologian. He raised him up to be, listen, the channel through which God has given this awesome truth all through his epistles that enabled you and me to live a godly life and to understand how God works in our own personal lives as well as in lives of people everywhere. Now, the issue is, what's the process? If he's going to break us, what's the process? Well, number one, he targets us. He targets those areas in our thinking, in our attitudes. He targets those areas that need to be broken and crushed so that from us can flow the wine of truth and love and kindness and all the rest that people need. Now, and when I think about that, I think about both Paul and Peter. And you'll notice what Paul said in this 12th chapter. He said, because of the surpassing greatness of the revelations. So here's what he's saying. Because God has given to him these unbelievable, to some degree, revelations of truth, and I mean by that, they're so awesome, it's hard to believe that one man could receive all that, but God dealt with him in a very special way. First of all, he already had a lot running against him. He was a Pharisee. He was a leader among the Pharisees. And he was Saul of Tarsus. He had the background. He had the education. He had the prominence, the prestige, the recognition, the power, and all the rest. He was the one they sent after to destroy the Christians. He had that kind of background. And in Corinthians, he talks about his background, being a Jew and being a Pharisee and all the rest. Paul admits in this particular chapter that the reason God went after him and one particular area of his life, because he knew he would not be usable as long as he was this prideful, arrogant Saul of Tarsus. And so what did God do? The scripture says he gave him a thorn in the flesh. He targeted his pride. He targeted his self-sufficiency. He targeted the very thing that would have kept him from being a humble servant of God. And so when I think about Peter, for example, turn to the 26th chapter of Matthew for a moment, and let's look at a couple of things here, because God certainly chose to use Peter in a very wonderful way. And this is just one example. But in the 33rd verse of the 26th chapter of Matthew, the scripture says that Peter said to Jesus, "Even though all may fall away because of you, I will never fall away." Jesus said to him, "Truly I'm saying to you that this very night, before the rooster crows, you will deny me three times." Peter said to him, "Even if I have to die with you, I will not deny you." Rather boastful, is it not? Because the scripture says, and Luke gives this account, he was standing by the fire and this young lady said to him, "I think you're one of them." "I don't even know him." He said to another man, "No, I'm not one of them." To another man, "Why do you ask me that? I'm not one of them." And then you remember what the scripture says? That about that time, Jesus walked by and Peter saw him. And the scripture says, and Jesus looked upon Peter and Peter remembered. And what did he do? The Bible says he went out and wept and wept and wept and repented of his sin. Absolutely broken. Think of all the ways he tried to break Peter. If you feel a little stubborn yourself, maybe this will help you a little bit. And that is, you remember when he was out at sea with him and the storm came? And who is the disciple that said, "Jesus, if you'll call me, I'll come walking on the water to you." So Jesus called him, and away he walks on the water. And the scripture says he began to look around him at the storm and so forth, and he began to sink. Well, Jesus is the one who kept him on the water to begin with. He could have kept him on the water the entire time and took him by the hand and walked on the water back to the boat. But here's what happened. The scripture says Jesus let him sink. Why did he go down? Because Jesus was in the process of breaking him right in the front of all the other apostles. So what's Peter doing? "Oh, Jesus, please save me. I'm sinking." Well, here he was, prideful Peter, going to walk on the water. You remember when Jesus was washing the feet of his disciples, a sacred moment in the life of Jesus and his apostles. Came to Peter, "Not washing my feet, not going to do it." Well, what was that but pure pride? And Jesus had to say to him right in front of the rest of them, "If I can't wash your feet, you have no part in the kingdom with me." Doesn't mean he was lost, but he wasn't going to use him. And when you think about time after time, Jesus had to do this to Peter. In the 16th chapter of Matthew, which is a turning point in Jesus' life, this is the first time he begins to talk to them about the fact that he's going to have to suffer and be crucified and rise from the grave. So Jesus tells them that. And what's Peter's response? "It's not going to happen. I'm not going to let that happen to you." When I think about how ornery he was, "I'm not going to let that happen to you." And you know what Jesus said to him right in front of them? Satan. He calls him the devil. He didn't say you're acting like him. He says, "Satan, get behind me." Peter, you are being the devil at this moment to try to get me to thwart God's purpose for my life. Everywhere you turn in those early years, here's Peter going to be out front and do it his way. when he gets in the Garden of Gethsemane, he hadn't given up yet. And so what happens? He pulls a knife or a sword, and he goes to war. And Jesus has to say, no, this is not the way we do it. But it was Peter's way to do it. In other words, Peter said, if you're going to get it done, leave it to me and I'll get it done. And so Jesus had to deal with him again. Do any of those sound like you? Amen? And the tragedy is that some people are broken and they don't even realize what's happening. And so they just resist, which we'll talk about in a moment. And people say, well, have you been broken? Yes, indeed. How many times have you been broken? I can't count them. And one of the first times in my life that I realized that was happening, which really sparked me to begin to study the Word of God to find out what brokenness is all about. I was pastor of this church downtown at that time. I had very few staff members at that particular point. And having all the responsibility of the church and a small staff and three television programs. Two of them were live and one of them was recorded. And so there I was doing all of that. If you ask me why, then, I would have probably said, I'm doing it for Jesus. Naturally. That sounds like a preacher. I'm doing it for Jesus. But as I look back over the years, and it didn't take me long after God broke me, I realized it wasn't just for Him. Because I liked doing all of that. And all the time I liked it, I was becoming more and more weary. Went to the hospital 3 times 1 year, and each time I told them, there's nothing wrong with me, I'm just tired. Well, you know, a doctor's not going to accept that, so they give you all these tests. And finally I said, no, I'm not taking any more tests. I just need to rest. That's when you could go to the hospital and lie down and rest for a week and take it easy. Now it costs you a fortune to be there 1 day. So finally I became more and more weary, more and more tired, till finally I wasn't just tired on Monday, I was tired on Tuesday. Then I was tired on Wednesday and Thursday and Friday and Saturday. Tomorrow was Sunday and I could hardly make it till finally I just had to stop. God had to break me to make me realize He could do it without me, number one. And that was humiliating. And secondly, that I couldn't do all that and do it satisfactorily to Him. So what happened? Laid me out for 3 months. Here's what He did. My friend Stephen Olford, who is in heaven now and a wonderful, wonderful servant of God, was preaching for me that next Sunday. He called a deacon's meeting and he told them, give him 3 months or he won't be alive. And secondly, he said, I'll get you 12 of the best preachers in America that want to preach every single Sunday while he's gone. Well, that is exactly what he did. When I came back to the church, do you know what the kind of condition the church was in? This is brokenness. More people attending, more money, more everything. And I'd been gone for 3 solid months. Well, that's exactly what I needed because it taught me a great lesson. I'm only as valuable to God as I am obedient to God and broken to God. He targeted my self-will. He targeted my sense of pride that I would have denied, told anybody else in the world, no, that's not true of me. And yet God knew what was on the inside and needed to be broken. You say, well, is that the only time He's broken? No. He's broken me about other things in life. And the truth is, I want to be sensitive all the time to whatever He's got in mind because I don't want anything in life to keep me from being what God wants me to be. And I think that should be the spirit of every single follower of Jesus. If His goal and purpose is to live through us the life of Christ and to work through us whatever is necessary, then we should be willing for Him to do whatever He needs to do. So ask yourself the question, is God in the process of trying to break you financially? Is He breaking you through finances? Not that He just wants to break you and make you a pauper. It's not that. But does He want to work in your finances to bring you to the realization He doesn't want you trusting in money. He wants you trusting in Him. Is He working in your family in such a way that He's trying to get to your insides, to your spirit, to your attitude? Is He working in your vocation, for example? You want to get to the top. God wants to get you broken. He wants to get you usable. In other words, He will use finances, use your wife or your husband, your children. He will use your occupation. He will use friendship. He uses many things in order to bring us to the place where we are usable from His perspective. And, you know, I watch these people on television who are up and going, and they've got this and they've got that and they're this and they've had all these awards and so forth, and they're sitting on top of the world. And isn't it interesting, in a few months or a couple of years, you say, whatever happened to so-and-so? You see, they refused to be broken. They took all the credit. And God only allows that for a certain length of time. You say, well, I know some people who've not been broken. Look how God's using them. Is God using them, or are they going to own talent, skills, and abilities? And remember this, and I've read probably every biography of preachers, great preachers, that's ever been written. And here's what I discovered that helped me. Every single one of them, at some point in their life, God had to break them. He's in the process of breaking people every day. That is, He's not trying to destroy us. Because of His love, what's He doing? He is in the process of working in our life in such a fashion that He can use us. So, here's what He does. He targets the area that needs to be worked on. And then what does He do? He controls the pressure. So you say, well, I just can't stand it, God. And all of us have probably been there. And oftentimes, He will take us down with our health to break us. And a person says, well, how much brokenness does it take? That depends upon the individual. Because you see, if I resist His brokenness, He's going to turn on the pressure. And that is, if I say no, this vice gets tighter and tighter and tighter. And I say no, no, no, no, no, until I either break or God backs off and puts me on the shelf and I'm no longer usable. There are a lot of people who start out well who get shelved. And I know a few men of God who've been shelved. Skill, ability, talent, eloquent, you name it. You say, I wonder what ever happened to so-and-so. Because you, listen, God doesn't just back off because you don't want to be broken. If He puts you on the shelf, that's a terrible thing. You keep resisting Him, He keeps turning up the heat. Does He turn up the heat to punish us? No. Because you see, notice this. Sometimes it's not so much a sin in a person's life, it's their attitude. It's their attitude. Well, I can do thus and so, and I'm going to do it this way, and I know this is what. For example, if you have somebody working for you, and they have a rebellious spirit, and you have a certain routine that you go through, and this is the way you operate, and yet here's a person who says, no, I'm going to do it this way. You're not going to leave them there very long, because they're going to cause all kind of heartache and troubles and so forth. So He governs the pressure. How much pressure? Now, remember this. You don't break a child's spirit, you break their self-will. You don't break the stallion's spirit, you break his self-will. You don't break a believer's spirit. God breaks our will so that the spirit within us can flow and function, and we can be counted by God, and we can be usable by God. He's after this self-will, this desire to act independently of Him. And as we said in the very beginning, and I go back on purpose, you wouldn't let your children, at least I certainly hope you wouldn't let your children govern you, control you, yet that's exactly what happens. Because parents can't stand rejection, they let their children grow up rebels, and then you want to blame them for how they're acting. When they were subject to you, under your control, you could have avoided this if you had broken their self-will by demanding obedience to you. And listen, putting whatever pressure is necessary, spanking them or whatever it might be, and the very idea that in a family you do not discipline your children. It's parental suicide because of human nature. We all have that within us. And I can remember my mother, she used the switch. My mother never touched me with her hand because she was wise enough to know slapping a child is a terrible thing because you slap their personality to some degree. It's you against them. But my mother used a switch, and I couldn't possibly believe at the moment that what she was doing was an act of love. Didn't take me very long to realize, thank you, Mother. that you didn't let me get by with a bunch of stuff that I would have gotten by with if you had not been strong enough. I may have felt sometimes she didn't love me, but after I'd get off and think about it, I'd think, knowing her, yes, she does. Why did she switch so hard? Because that must have been what it took to get my attention. And people wonder sometimes why they go through certain difficulties and hardships in their life, and why doesn't God change this and why doesn't God change that? He's not working in his life that way. He's not doing that. We think it's punishment and God's upset and he's all mad at us. No. It's this awesome, wonderful, divine parent who wants to get to you so you don't wreck and ruin your life. So you listen, as we can be proud of our children, God wants, humanly speaking, to be proud of us, and that is that we're his servants, we're his children. And

Now, you've had your first confession this morning, and that's fine. We've all been angry with him about something. And you know what it was? We weren't getting our way. It's just that simple. We weren't getting our way. So we were angry. Well, why don't you do this and compare ourselves to other people? So what I want you to notice is this. God worked in Peter's life, in Paul's life, Moses' life. He worked in their lives, the lives of others in the scripture. He worked in their life, what? To get them usable. And every once in a while, somebody will say, well, I wish God would use me. Then I want to say to you, you know what? And maybe I don't even know them. If you will surrender to the brokenness process of God, you won't have to ask him to use you. You'll say, slow down, Jesus. For the simple reason that he will use you. Now, why do we resist brokenness? Well, number one, it's just pure old pride. We want to have it our way. We want to do it when we want to do it. We want to go when he says go. We want to go with whom he says go. And sometimes he's put his finger on some relationship, and he's going to hold it there till we're broken. Secondly, it's ignorance. And I think, and I'm certainly very, very supportive at this point. A lot of times it's ignorance. People have never been taught. And maybe this is the first time you ever heard about brokenness. You think, well, when you break something, you ruin it. No. You break it to make it usable. When you're making bread, for example, don't you, if you make biscuits anymore, don't you roll them and mash them? Yes. God is in the process of doing something awesome in our life. But we resist him because of pride and ignorance. And then, of course, there's fear. Well, sir, what will God make me do? What will he have me do? Isn't it interesting that we come up with the worst things possible that God could cause us to do and make us do, when that's not his purpose at all? It's all good from God's viewpoint. It's all good from the way he sees it. What's he doing? He's making it possible to use us to the maximum of our potential. Sometimes it's fear. Sometimes it's worldly entanglements. People are so wrapped up in the world and situations and circumstances, whether it's financial position or relationships, whatever, God can't use us. Why? Because we get in entanglements. And God, he has to break us, and it's so difficult for us to finally pull away. Some people never do. You have a relationship that is not of God, and you're saying to him, God, I want to do your will, but... Or God over here on this side, everything over here is surrendered to you, Lord. Over here, a little bit never hurt anybody. A little bit of rebellion hurts a lot of people besides you. Then, of course, there's a whole idea of unhealthy relationships. And people can get in those, and God tries to break them from that, and they choose between God and someone else. What a tragedy. I can remember I had a deacon in my church, a second church I ever pastored, and told me how God called him to preach very early in life. And he was married at that time, about that time, and he was called after he was married, and his wife said, I'm not going to be any pastor's wife under any condition. He yielded. And he would sit, and we would talk and pray, and he'd cry, and next time we talked about the same thing. He cried about the same thing. Finally, I told him, you know what? God put her in your life, or allowed her to be in your life for a reason. Why don't you call her hand and trust God? But he wouldn't. He didn't. And he died a miserable man called by God to preach the gospel, and he yielded to a relationship. You and I are responsible to be obedient to God no matter who does what. Sometimes you can't affect what somebody else does. You can't make them do what God wants them to do. You can't force them to be obedient to God. And when they choose otherwise, you have to let them go. But you and I must be obedient to God no matter what. So sometimes it's relationships. Sometimes, for example, it's just a pure old rebellious spirit. You know people who have a rebellious spirit. You know what? I'm going to do it my way. Sometimes, for example, it's that Satan has a stronghold in somebody's life. It could be drugs. It could be lust. It could be sex. It could be a lot of things. But Satan gets a stronghold, and it's very difficult to break it loose. So that's some of the reasons we do. Now, what's the consequences? What are the consequences of our rebellion against his brokenness? Well, first of all, the first thing it does is it hinders our relationship with him. You cannot

0: You cannot resist the brokenness of God, which is an act of love for you and for the kingdom. You cannot resist His brokenness in your life and at the same time have this intimate loving relationship with Him. It doesn't work. Rebellion does not work with God. So one of the first things that happens is your own personal relationship with Him is hindered. The second thing, second consequence is that we delay God's will in our life. As long as you say no, no, no, no, you're delaying His will in your life. What are you missing during that time? Only God knows. And sometimes a person will do that. I used to teach in a Bible Institute where all the pastors there, with rare exceptions, were men whom God had called early in life, and they said no. And then they finally said yes. Let them tell you how and what God put them through before they were finally surrendered and yielded to preach the gospel of Christ. So there are consequences. There's the consequence, for example, of the people who are close to you. As I just mentioned about this particular deacon, everybody suffers. In other words, when you rebel against God or you are refusing to be broken and God's working in your life, your whole family will suffer. First of all, they see you, for example, suffering. And they hurt because you hurt. And they want to heal you if you could be healed. They want to straighten this mess out that you're in. They want to help you, but they can't. And oftentimes, they don't even realize why they can't help you. It's because God isn't going to let up on the pressure. He's not going to break your spirit. He's not going to let up on the pressure until you yield. So they suffer. They hurt. They want things right. They'll do whatever's necessary. But God's not working on them. He's working on you. And as long as He's working on you, they're going to suffer. Then, of course, when a person refuses to be broken, God limits what He can do with them. I believe that there are multitudes of believers. If they were fully surrendered to God, it would be awesome what God did in their life. And then what they'll do is they'll blame it on somebody else and say, well, if this were true and that were true, I wouldn't be going through what I'm going through. They never stop to think the fact that this could be of God. Could what I'm going through be an act of God? Yes. And I could remember the times that He's worked on me, and I've told Him He didn't need to do that. If He'd just write it in the book and tell me, then I would obey Him. And He didn't believe that, and I didn't either, to tell you the truth. And so what does He do? He keeps the pressure on. Sometimes God will use a wife to be the pressure. Sometimes He'll use the husband to be the pressure. Could be the boss. Could be your children. But when we resist it, what I want you to see is again and again and again, I repeat this, it's love you're resisting. It's something good that He has in mind. So the surrender is the right response. Otherwise, the pressure increases. And then, of course, as we mentioned before, finally, and I can tell you some tragic stories. Finally, you don't surrender. He just puts you on the shelf. I don't know of anybody in life much that's more miserable than a Christian who's on the shelf, unused by God, talented, skilled, ability, experience, looks, you name it. God's not using them. Why? Because they refuse to be broken. Now watch this carefully. Satan may use you. He may give you enough of whatever you want in life to keep you from being broken. Just enough satisfaction, then what you will say is, well, I couldn't have done that anyway, and this is all I'll ever amount to, and on and on, and you can't blame it on anybody. When God is in the process of breaking you, remember this. You say, is there pain? Yes. Sometimes it's physical pain, if that's a choice of tools. Sometimes it's emotional pain, if that's the choice of tools. Sometimes it's spiritual pain. This awesome, horrible feeling that there's something between you and God and you just can't get there. Or there's a sickness or some kind of accident or something that you can't fight against it. But you resist it. Put you on the shelf. Surely you don't want to be on the shelf. Surely, if brokenness is an act of God on your part for your good and His glory, you don't want to resist that. You may say, well, but you don't know my case. No, I don't, but God does. Well, how could God use me? You'd be surprised. And let me just say this to you. There's some very wonderful things that you'll never know and never experience in life until you surrender yourself totally to Him and let Him be the one who determines how He uses you, how He blesses you. It may be how He enriches you, how He equips you, how He uses you to impact other people's lives. It is a very foolish person who's willing to live their life and at least not allow God to show you what He could do and will do in your life. And that's my prayer for you. And that's the purpose of this message. And Father, how grateful we are that You don't give up on us. If there is a stubborn will so rebellious that you have to shelve them, remind that person, Lord, today that Your heart is grieved that they're on the shelf. You don't rejoice over shelving anybody. Your heart hurts because You created us for the best, and You created us to love us and to use us and to work through us to accomplish Your awesome will. I pray the Holy Spirit has and is even now, and after this message is over, will speak to every single person who's heard it and who will hear it, to at least examine their heart and see what is there within me that is evidence that I am acting in opposition to the will of God, that I want my way. And bring them to the wise decision to say, Lord, all to Jesus I surrender. All to Him I freely give. I will ever love and obey Him. For all the days of my life, I want You to use me, Lord, to the maximum of my potential. In Jesus' name, amen. Well, you know exactly where you are. And you know what God's working on in your life, and you have to decide. Willing to be used, or I choose to be shelved. And I think you're wise enough to know what's the wisest idea. Well, if you've never been saved, that's the beginning. And all this other is useless until you're willing to let Him break your stubborn will of rebellion and surrender your life to Him to be saved by His grace and goodness and love and mercy. And He's willing, the moment you're willing to say to Him, I know that I've sinned against You. I am a sinner. I am undeserving of salvation. But You died on the cross. You promised to save me. I'm asking You to forgive me today on the basis of Your sacrificial, substitutionary, atoning death at Calvary that paid my sin debt in full. And He will do it.
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0: God's will for us has always the very best in mind. Now, sometimes He offers us more than we expect and anticipate, and sometimes maybe we don't get exactly what we were thinking about or what we thought we ought to have. And yet, you look around, and oftentimes people who don't seem to have very much seem to be happy and contented and enjoying life. And you look around and you notice other folks who seem to have it all. They got plenty, more than enough. They're unhappy, they're discontent, and somehow life just doesn't seem to be going right with them. And oftentimes when people have plenty and they make the big mistake we're going to talk about in a moment, they can't figure out what's going on. And the truth is, what's going on is they have allowed themselves to be deceived by something and thinking, if I have more, I'll be happier, more contented, more satisfied with life. When the truth is, that's not necessarily so. And when a person begins to pursue more and more and more, what happens is they're tempted to go beyond what the will of God will allow in their life. And the next thing you know, they find themselves more and more miserable, not happier and happier. So ask yourself the question, what does it take to satisfy you? If you know you're living in the will of God and doing what God wants you to do, isn't there a sense of contentment and joy and happiness and all that? But if you find yourself hungry to have more, aching to have more, pursuing something that you know possibly, or at least tempted to pursue something that you know is not the will of God, you know that that's not really going to satisfy you deep down inside, and yet people do it anyway. What happens is, when you pursue things that are outside the will of God, you get disappointed. You get disillusioned. And before long, you find yourself being very discouraged with life. Because you see, God has fixed it so that if you and I will seek His will and His way and trust what He gives us is the right thing, the best thing, the right amount, then what will happen is we'll understand what peace and contentment and joy is all about. Well, Jesus gave us some wonderful lessons by telling us some parables. And one of these is what I want us to look at in the scripture today, because here is a story of tragedy, and on the other side there is triumph. Here is disaster, and then all of a sudden here's deliverance. He tells us a story that most of us have heard many times before, and probably one of the reasons that it's a familiar story is because so many of us could probably find ourselves somewhere in this parable. So I want you to turn, if you will, to Luke chapter 15, and let me give you a little background of what's happening. Jesus is talking to his disciples, and the Bible says a large crowd was around him, and the tax collectors, whom the Jews hated, the tax collectors and the sinners, as they were called, others, they were around him, and the Pharisees were saying, you know, what are you doing eating with these kind of people? So Jesus, to teach them an awesome lesson, gives us three parables. One of them is the lost sheep, the lost coin, and then the lost son. So it's the lost son I want us to look at, and I want us to look at this principle, and that's this. That is, whatever we acquire outside the will of God will ultimately turn to ashes. So look at this 15th chapter, beginning in verse 11. And he said, a man had two sons. The younger of them said to his father, Father, give me the share of the estate that falls to me. That is, give me what's coming to me. So he divided his wealth among them. And not many days later, the younger son gathered everything together and went on a journey into a distant country. And there he squandered his estate with loose living. And when he had spent everything, a severe famine occurred in that country, and he began to be impoverished. So he went and hired himself out to one of the citizens of that country, and he sent him into his fields to feed swine. And he would have gladly filled his stomach with the pods that the swine were eating, and no one was giving anything to him. But when he came to his senses, he said, how many of my father's hired men have more than enough bread? But I am dying here with hunger. I will get up and go to my father, and I will say to him, Father, I have sinned against heaven and in your sight. I'm no longer worthy to be called your son. Make me as one of your hired men. So he got up and came to his father, and while he was still a long way off, his father saw him and felt compassion on him, and he ran and embraced him and kissed him. And the son said to him, Father, I've sinned against heaven and in your sight, and I'm not worthy to be called your son. But the father said to his slaves, quickly bring out the best robe and put it on him. Put a ring on his hand and sandals on his feet. And bring the fatted calf. Kill it and let us eat and celebrate. For this son of mine was dead and has come to life again. He was lost and he's been found. And they began to celebrate. Now, here is a perfect example of reaching out beyond what the will of God is for a person's life, reaching out where we do not need to reach out, where we should not be reaching out beyond the will of God to acquire something, and it all began to turn to ashes. So I want us to look at this passage, and one of the things I want us to notice here is this. It's very evident according to what Jesus said here, and that's this. That God will allow you and me to acquire things that are outside His will. He will allow it. Could He stop it? Yes, He could. Does He allow it? Yes, He does. Why does He allow it? Well, for example, if God did not give you and me the freedom of choice, if He had created Adam and Eve without a freedom of choice, they would have been like robots. That is living amidst the Garden of Eden and just doing one thing, one way. Not because they wanted to, not because they love him or not love him, because they would be almost emotionless. That is, no choice. It was a gift of God that he gave to them, a choice, even though he knew they were going to make the wrong decision. For example, why did he create us? God created us for the purpose of expressing and then demonstrating and showering his love upon us. In other words, he's created animals and insects and all these things and all that nature involves, but until there was someone like him that could enjoy it and that he could express his love toward. This is why the scripture says, let us make man in our own image. Everything else he created, but that was not enough. What would God do with an awesome creation that could not respond to him, that had no spirit? And so he created man in his own image. Therefore, he gave us a choice, the freedom of choice, the power to make choices in life. People make good choices, they make poor choices. And whatever the choice may be, none of us would want to be without choice. Because if you're without choice, what's life all about? Even though he knew that Adam and Eve would sin against him, and for all the years of life on this earth, men would be rebelling against him, he loved us enough to give us a choice to love him or not to love him. Now, the story of the prodigal son is the story of a young man who made a choice. And one day he came to his father and he said, look, I want what's coming to me. And at this point in my life, you know, I've been here long enough, and so I'd like to have what's coming to me, and I've got something in mind. Well, he had the right to do that, and the father had the right to give him whatever he wanted. He had another son, and the elder son, which was the other son, always got twice as much as the younger son. And so now he takes what is his, he has what's his, what he's been thinking about, what he's been dreaming about, what he's been visualizing in his mind. And the scripture says he takes this and he goes into a far country. Now think about this for a moment. He had it all, but in his mind there was something missing. He probably heard about it. He thought about it. He visualized it. He had found himself putting himself in that position of being with these people and being able to experience this and having all this money and having all and buying anything in the world you want, doing whatever you'd like to do in life. And I mean, how could it be any better than that? He probably got a little bit tired of his father's restraints on him. So his father, probably knowing that he was making a terrible mistake, said, all right, son, he gave him his portion of his inheritance. And so he left home, and he left home wealthy. He left home probably very healthy, in good standing with his father. And he left home to do it himself, going to do it his way. Because being at home, somehow there was something about that that wasn't quite satisfying enough. And so God gave you and me likewise the choice to go or not to go. He's given us choices in life that are good and choices in life that if we choose otherwise, we have the privilege, the freedom to make them. He made a very bad choice. He made a whole series of bad choices. And oftentimes we hear people say today, well, you know, I know some folks who've made some bad choices, but they're just doing fantastic in life and everything is fine and all this stuff about consequences. You can't believe all that. My friend, what you don't know is this. You don't know what they're thinking on the inside. And there are many people who have much who are miserable. And there are many people who have little, as we said, who are very happy because they're linked to Almighty God in the right way. And so not just somebody they talk about, but somebody they have a relationship with. So here he goes now, and he exercises his choice, and the scripture says he goes to a far country. Now, so what I want you to understand is this. God will give you the privilege to making choices even when he knows you're going to make a wrong choice. The second thing that's evident here is this, and that is, God will allow us to enjoy the pleasures of sin for a season. Now, if that were not true, sin wouldn't have any appeal. What is it about sin that has an appeal? Well, first of all, you can have something you don't have. And secondly, that it's going to satisfy you in some way. And the one thing about sin is this. Sin usually offers the appeal, you can have it right now. You don't have to wait. This is what gets people out of the will of God, for example. I've got to have it now. And so what he wanted was, he wanted what was coming to him, he wanted it right then and there. He had already decided in his mind what he was going to do with what he had. Now, it's interesting what, in the book of Hebrews, in chapter 11, it's interesting what the scripture says about Moses. Listen to this in the 24th verse. He says, by faith Moses, when he had grown up, refused to be called the son of Pharaoh's daughter, choosing rather to endure ill treatment with the people of God, the Hebrews, than to enjoy the passing pleasures of sin. The passing pleasures of sin. Anything you and I acquire outside the will of God is going to turn to ashes. You see, if sin had no pleasure, there'd be no appeal. It's the pleasures that we find in sin that make the appeal. Now, what we don't stop to think is this, what are the consequences? But that's never the issue. In other words, when a person's really being tempted, they don't want to think about consequences. They want to think about, what's in this for me right now? And if you'll think about it, when Adam and Eve were in the garden, they had everything they could possibly have wanted. Everything was just perfect. Well, why did Satan tempt them? And what was his temptation? His temptation was this. You see all this vast host that God has given you? What I want you to do is I want you to narrow your focus down to that little tree over there that he said, you can have everything that you can see and feel and touch. But there's one little tree over here in the midst of all this awesome beauty, and there's a fruit on that. In the day that you eat of it, you will surely die. That is, your life will turn to ashes the day you eat of it. Well, what made Eve partake of it? I'll tell you why. Because Satan kept talking and talking and talking, and she made the mistake of listening and listening and listening until finally, think about what she had to do. She had to forget all about all the beauty and all the abundance of everything that God had given her and to him. She had to forget all about that and focus on one little thing that made a false promise. And Satan said to her, look, you have all this, but look what you don't have. Look what you could have. You could be like God. You could understand the things that God understands. You could see things from his perspective. You could feel what he feels. You could know what God knows. He knows something that you have never known. You can know it if you'll just take a bite. Now think about this. You mean, if I take a bite of this, I'll be like God. But to do that, I've got to forget everything else that God has put around us. That's exactly the way sin operates. He talks about the pleasure of the moment. He talks about the pleasure of this thing, this person, this event, this action in your life. If you could just have that, and in today's society, if you could have these things, or her, or him, or that, or this experience, if you could go here and yonder. In other words, it's the offer of the things that seem to have this strong, like a bullet appeal. If you can just narrow it down, if you want that, then you will have really tasted life. It's the devil's lie. And that's the way he operates. He always does what? He narrows our vision down to the one thing that appeals to us the most. This is what gets people in trouble financially. It gets them in trouble morally. It gets them in trouble in their relationships. It gets them in trouble, for example, in their vocation. In every aspect of life, when we begin to reach out for something that is beyond God's goodness and his will for our life, what happens is it ultimately is going to turn to ashes. The devil never talks about that. Nobody wants to talk about that. For the simple reason, we don't like to talk about consequences. But every parent should diligently teach their children there are consequences in life for every action. Good consequences, bad consequences. And you want to do what is right. You want to live in the will of God, because in the will of God, it is best there. Now, because we like pleasure, and because we like new experiences, and because we want to do things, for example, what's that bungee jumping all about? Somebody wants to do something they've never done before. I mean, that's just one extreme. That's a real extreme to me. That's just one extreme. But Satan, and I'm not saying it's a sin to bungee jump. It's rather close to it, maybe. But tempting God, jumping off of something with a rubber band around you. But anyway, that's sin's appeal. And so when I look and see how Satan worked in Adam and Eve, that's the way he works today. It's the appeal of something. If you haven't tasted that, you have never tasted. If you've not experienced that. And so what happens? We grow up a whole group of people today who have tasted all of it. And you know what happens? They're very dissatisfied. Because there's some things God intended for us to taste till later in life. So as I think about this young man, what motivated him to leave home to begin with? Well, he'd heard how fantastic it was in a far country. Now somebody says, well, where is a far country? A far country is anywhere, anytime you and I live outside the will of God. Now, for people who live, for example, in this country, we could say, somebody who lives in California could say a far country is Atlanta, Georgia. Or if they live in Oregon, Atlanta's a far country, or New York, or wherever it might be, Florida. The truth is, you know what? There are people who live across the street who are living in a far country. And there are people who come to church who are living in a far country. And there are many of you who are listening are living in a far country. You know that you're living outside the will of God. Now, living in a far country, traveling in a far country is dangerous territory. Because when you get there, Satan will see to it that you begin to pursue new things. You begin to pursue things that used to not really appeal to you. But now so many other people are doing it and so many other people have it and you don't want to be left out. And so sin has its growing appeal. And the longer you look and the longer you feel and the more you taste, the more you want. And what happens? The next thing you know, you're out of the will of God. That is, anywhere you're living outside the will of God, you're living in a far country. And far country traveling is devastating. You may say, well, these things are not going to happen to me. Yes, they will. Now, the prodigal son left because of what he thought about, what he'd heard, and what he wanted to experience. He wanted to experience something new. He wanted to be himself. And besides, he probably didn't like the restraints of his father. So he had it all planned, and he said, just give me what's coming to me, because I'm leaving. And as I think about what the scripture says about what he did and how he began to live. Remember, now when he arrives, he's got plenty of money. When he arrives with plenty of money, he'll soon have plenty of friends and plenty of recognition, sense of self-worth. Now he's somebody. He's making it on his own. So here he is living it up. Now remember how he arrives. He arrives full friendship, plenty, you name it, he's got it. But what happens is this. Listen to these verses. The scripture says that he gathered everything together and went on a journey into a distant country. And there he did what? Look at these words. He squandered his estate. He spent it. He squandered his estate. He didn't spend it wisely. He squandered it with loose living. Now, loose living means what? Well, his brother told his father how he'd spent his money, because he says in verse 30, but when this son of yours came who has devoured your wealth with prostitutes, you killed the fatted calf for him. Why did he begin to squander this estate? Because you see, somewhere along the way, somebody told him, you haven't lived, for example, until you try this, until you try that. And so the Bible says it was loose living. Whenever you start living outside the will of God, you're going to start living loosely. You're going to start losing. You're going to start doing what he did. He squandered, the scripture says. Everything he had, he squandered it. And so here was his whole idea. And that is, plenty lasts forever. Consequences, somehow we'll be able to avoid them. You know, if all of us could just learn one lesson, there are good consequences to good actions. there are bad consequences to bad actions. Outside the will of God, I am pursuing something that is not good. It is not the will of God. There will be bad consequences, and there's no escape. It doesn't mean that God will not forgive you. When you choose to deliberately disobey God and reach beyond what He's provided for you and acquire things that are not within His will, what you have acquired is going to turn to ashes. And you see, only when you begin to read the Word of God, if you look around and see what's happening. And this is exactly what's happening to him. So when you look at this passage and you see he started out with plenty, he ends up with nothing. He probably started out morally, but he ended up immoral. He started out with friends, he lost them all. And he started out probably dressing well and looking well, he ends up in a hog pen. And all of his friends are gone. All of his money is gone. All of his self-esteem is gone. All of his self-respect is gone. He squandered it all. He lost it all. But you see, but his motive was that he was going to enjoy life. He was going to be free to do what he wanted to do, when he wanted to do it, with whom he wanted to do it. And that was going to be life. There's a whole generation of people in this world of ours who've been hoodwinked by Satan to believe the same thing. You can have anything you want. You can have as much of it as you want, and there are no consequences. When we step outside the will of God, everything we acquire will eventually turn to ashes. So when I look to see that the Bible says that He will allow us to make choices, and that sin does have those pleasures, but the pleasures are passing. And the issue is, what kind of pleasure? That is, what is the outcome? What's the fruit of these pleasures? Is it joy and happiness and peace and contentment? You don't see any of that in what is said about Him. And the third thing I want you to notice is that God warns us that if we acquire these things, they're going to turn to ashes. Now, somebody says, well, what do you mean by ashes? Well, let's think about it for a moment. When a house burns down or something is destroyed, we have ashes. And ashes are just fragments of what was there, and sort of light, fluffy things that you and I could just toss around and go with the wind. That is, when you have ashes, something's been burned. When you have ashes, something has been broken, and not just broken, but destroyed. And here's what he's saying. Whatever you acquire outside the will and purpose of God, it may look fantastic, but eventually it's going to crumble into ashes. So I would ask you this simple question. Are you living in the will of God as best you know how? Would you say that as best you know the will of God for your life, and that's where you are? Wonderful. Would you have to say, no, I'm not living in the will of God. I'm not interested in that. Well, let me just say this to you. Whether you believe the Word of God or not is not the issue, because the Word of God is true. If you look around, look at your friends, look at other people, if you'll notice that the longer you look and the more intently you look at what's happening in their life, that their life is matching the prophecies of the Word of God. Be sure your sin will find you out. You reap what you sow more than you sow later than you sow. Ashes are beginning to be seen in their life. Why? Because they've chosen to live outside the purpose and plan and will of God for their life. It is foolish. It is suicide. And you see, a person says, well, I just don't believe all that. And there are more and more people today in our country who do not believe the Word of God. Are they any happier? No. Do they have any more? No. Because the truth is, you cannot change a principle of the Word of God. And that principle is, whatever you acquire outside the will of God for your life is going to turn to ashes. It's not going to satisfy you. It's not going to bring you pleasure for very long. And you're going to regret the day you chose to pursue something that ultimately destroyed your life. So when I look at that passage and I think how simple and clear this is, it's going to eventually turn to ashes. Now, physically, we know what ashes are. Spiritually, what are they? They're the remains of disobedience and rebellion and lust and all the rest that took you out of the will of God. Maybe you've never trusted Jesus as your Savior, and you said, I'm not even a Christian. How does that apply to me? It still applies. Whether you're a believer or an unbeliever, it still applies. Whatever you sow, you reap what you sow, more than you sow, later than you sow. Whatever you acquire outside the will of God is going to turn to ashes. One day, at some point, you're going to wake up to realize you made a horrible lifetime mistake. And you see, your unbelief cannot change the truth of the Word of God. This is the eternal Word of God. And Scripture says, the grass withers and the flowers fade, but the Word of our God stands eternally sure and true, immovable and unchangeable, always right. And there are a lot of people who are living in a far country who've decided they're going to have it their way and they're going to have all that they want. There are pleasures to sin for a season. Remember that. It's only seasonable. But there comes a time when God calls the play. Now think about it. Here's what happens. You have lots of money and then you have none. It's all turned to ashes. What can you buy with a handful of ashes? Or a truckload of ashes? Or a trainload of ashes? The money's gone. All you have with your immorality is guilt, dirty feelings, and emptiness. Nothing satisfying with that. And what about your standing, your respect? When you've lost your sense of self-respect, your sense of self-worth. And sometimes I think some of the most miserable people I've ever met are people who've lost their sense of self-worth. I'm a nobody. It doesn't matter anymore. Nothing's going right in my life. I feel like I don't count anymore. And not even God loves me anymore. You see, the one thing that sin does is sin eats away. It burns us on the inside. It's self-destructive. And just because you don't see it in somebody's life does not mean it's not happening. You know what termites do to a house? They don't walk across the floor and say, let's eat this place up. They sneak in the walls where they cannot be seen. And you may be sitting in a room for a year or so. You don't hear anything. You don't see anything. The paint's there. Everything's fantastic. And one day you see this little crack. And the next thing you know, they have filled the wall. They've eaten the inside out. And there are a lot of people you and I walk around who are burning up on the inside. And what's burning them up is all kind of sin and disobedience that they have pursued and determined in their life that no matter what somebody tells them, they're going to have it their way and they're going to do it anyway. Wouldn't it be something if God gave all of us, we probably couldn't stand it, but if He gave all of us just a 60-second glimpse of where we're going to be the last year of our life. You talking about getting right with God, all the churches would be full. People would be getting saved by the millions and millions and millions because all of a sudden they would have seen things as God sees them. You see, pursuing things outside the will of God is like starting a flame on the inside. It burns and burns and burns. Oh, you don't show it? You can be fixed and fixed and fixed, but while you're fixing up on the outside, sin is unfixing you on the inside. You can fake out the world, but you can't fake out God. And you see, the tragedy is, it's the nature of sin. It's the nature of living outside the will of God. That's what life is like outside the will of God. You're just burning up on the inside. And your life's full of ashes. But eventually, you know what happens? It comes out. In fact, you may be so fortunate as to be able to cover it up through the day you die as far as the world is concerned. But you know what? You know better. And I think it must be one of the most difficult kinds of life to live to know that on the inside you're being eaten up and you'd like to change it, but you can't. And you don't know what to do about it because you've created that. I want to tell you, there is hope. When I look at what this prodigal son did, He blew it all. He messed it all up. And what you see is you see this. He squandered everything. He lost everything. And the way he arrived on the scene, remember we said this, the way he arrived was fantastic. But look the way he ended. No money, no self-respect, no morality, no friendship, and nobody to help him. Not even a decent job. And he ended up in the worst condition that a Hebrew boy could ever end up. Knowing the scriptures, and I'm sure he knew this, that feeding hogs would be the worst, the most demeaning job that any Hebrew could ever become involved in. He couldn't find a job. Nobody wanted him. Nobody cared. Where's all your friends? He says he began to be in want. They were all gone. What kind of friend? Do you have friends like that? As long as you've got money, they're your friend? They're not friends. He had nobody, no money, no relationships, nothing. You know what happened? He was walking around in a hog pen of ashes, because he made some decisions that were devastating. The truth is, he made one devastating decision, and that is, I'm going to live my life outside the will of God. My friend, you cannot win that way. There is no way. I would not say that if it were not the absolute, undeniable, irrevocable, divine truth. You cannot live outside the will of God and make it. Because it's the nature of sin. Paul put it this way, the wages of sin is death. The soul that sinneth, it shall die. That is spiritual death. That is, life comes to ashes without Christ. There's no way to make it. And when I look at how the scripture says he wasted his life, he ends up totally broke, no self-respect, nothing. Absolutely nothing. Because he chose to live outside the will of God. Now, here's what I want you to remember. You say, well, I'm not going that far. The longer you pursue and focus on any temptation, and you keep focusing, you keep hearing the warnings, but you pay them no mind. You keep thinking that you're going to be different, and you're saying it's not going to happen to me. And you keep heading in that direction. You are walking in a direction in which you are destined. You are destined to end up in ashes unless you turn around in time. It's the nature of sin. Now, if we had to stop right there, it'd be a sad story. Because I know what you're already thinking. You're saying, well, you know what? I got a bunch of ashes in my life already. Is there any hope for me? Listen to this. You have to listen to this passage, because nobody could ever say it like Jesus said it. The scripture says that in the hog pen, he came to his senses. Nobody ever comes to God until they come to their senses. Came to his senses, and he said, got to thinking, what about all those hired servants of my father? They have more than enough to eat and all they need to wear. And he says, I'm dying with hunger. You know what he was hungry for? Not just food. He was hungry for his own sense of self-esteem. He was hungry for friendship. He was hungry for intimacy. In other words, he thought he was going to get that in an immoral lifestyle. He didn't get any of that. He is hungry on the inside, hungry for a relationship with his family again, hungry for something that he had squandered. And here's what he said. He said, not only that, I've sinned against my father and I've sinned against heaven, and I'm going to do something about it. I'm not worthy to be accepted. I know that I'm not, but I'm going home. I'm going home, and here's what I'm going to say. I'm going to say, would you just make me one of the hired servants? Just put me out in the field working, whatever it is, but I'd like to come home. Now, there are a lot of folks who feel like he felt. I'm not worthy. God couldn't help me. God wouldn't save me. Look what I've done. I've wasted and ruined my whole life. You mean to tell me God's going to do anything for me after what I've done? Listen to what happens. And this is one of the most wonderful passages of Scripture. The Bible says that he starts home. And on his way home, the Bible says, when he was a great way off, his father recognized him. Now, nowhere in the Bible does it picture God like this. But what Jesus is doing in this parable before these Pharisees who were so critical of the sinners and all the rest, he has God, this Father, running toward his Son who had wasted and ruined everything. And what does he do? The Father falls on his neck. And while the Son is trying to say, I'm not worthy, and confess and repent, I love this passage. Father, I've sinned and I'm not worthy to be called your Son. I'm going to put me out in the field working. And he's saying, I'm so happy that he's back. And what is he doing? He's calling to his servants and said, look, what's happening? Get the best pair of sandals, a ring, the best robe, kill a fatted calf tonight. We are going to have one more big party. My Son who was lost is found and he's home again. You say, yeah, but God wouldn't do that for me. Why do you think he put this, the Word of God? He put it here to show us what? That God is an awesome, forgiving God. No matter how much of your life at this point is in ashes, it's not all gone. And what is his response? Here's his response. That is, when a person is willing to come to their senses and willing to acknowledge where they are, what they've done, and repent of that. That is to be willing to turn from that. There is forgiveness. There is acceptance. There is restoration. And there is rejoicing. Now look at that for a moment. Somebody says, well, when did he forgive him? Well, let me ask you this question. If that had been your son, and now he's about 40 years of age or somewhere thereabouts, maybe not quite that old, maybe older. In all these years, you've known that he was wasting and squandering what you'd worked so hard for. You taught him to be moral, and he's been immoral. Maybe the news got back to his parents because his son knew it. He said, this son of yours has squandered his inheritance with prostitutes. So the news had gotten back. Suppose that had been your son. Listen carefully. Would you have to decide to forgive him? Or deep down in your heart, was he always forgiven because he was your son? Now watch this carefully. Because you see, this young man, first of all, was a member of that family. He was part of the family. So I'm talking, first of all, to believers. You're a believer. You've messed it up bad. God forgave you one time when you trusted him as your personal Savior. He forgave you of all your sin. Now here you come back and you say, will you please forgive me? When Jesus went to the cross, watch this carefully now so you don't be mistaken. He paid your sin debt in full. You are a forgiven child of God. Does that mean you won't suffer for your sin? No, it doesn't. It means, listen, you're a forgiven child of God, but you will pay the price for your sin, not the eternal price. But that is the thing, for example, you can't reclaim time. You can be forgiven for wasting it. You can't make your body healthy when you have almost totally destroyed it. When the Father saw his Son coming down the road, he didn't have to say, no, I got to think about this thing. He's wasted all this money. He's squandered it all. He's been a prodigal in my life. I got to decide whether I'm going to forgive him or not. No, he didn't have to decide. Because I can imagine that father been looking for him for years, hoping one day he'd come home. He came home forgiven. Now, was everything the same? No. Because he'd wasted the years of his life and all of his inheritance. Did that mean that the father just gave all that back to him? No, it doesn't. You see, there was a penalty for sin that even forgiveness does not erase. Ask the man who's an alcoholic whose face is all wrinkled. Ask him if getting saved changed that. No. Or someone who has some liver disease because of his drinking. Does God just change all that? Not necessarily. What I want you to see is this. When we step out of the will of God and we reach out for things that are outside his will, all of that turns to ashes and we don't have anything that's of worth. Does God forgive? Yes, He does. Does He accept us? Yes, He does. Does He restore us? Yes, He does. Have we lost something? A whole lot. Have we lost our salvation? No. Now, you may be someone who's never trusted Jesus as your Savior. And so when you come and you ask God to forgive you, you have to forgive, ask Him to forgive you for your life of disobedience and rebellion toward Him. You accept the Lord Jesus Christ as your personal Savior, a one-time event in your life whereby you ask Him to save you from your sins, and that you're receiving Him as your personal Savior. In that moment, you are forgiven. And the Spirit of God seals you as one of His children. And forever you're one of His children. Will you sin again? Yes. Will you get to the place where the prodigal was? Let's hope not. Have there been believers who have? Yes. Did God forgive them? Yes. Did they suffer for their sins? Yes. Will they suffer for eternity? No. Because He paid our sin debt in full. But my actions after I'm saved, I am responsible for the consequences of my sin after I'm saved. Do I lose my salvation? No. Am I forgiven? Yes. For all eternity. But do I pay a price? Yes, I do. What I want you to see is this. There's a price to be paid by pursuing things outside the will of God. Listen to this. It may be with somebody. It may be with something. It may be with some position. Whatever it might be, there is a price. And so wherever you are, the way you get right with God is the way He got right. He came to His senses. He began to think right. I'm in a hog pen. I don't have anything. I've wrecked and ruined my life. The only place for me to go for help is to my Father. And that's exactly what He did. And what Jesus was saying in all of this was simply this. It doesn't make any difference how far you've drifted away from God. Will He forgive you if you come to your senses and ask Him to forgive you? Because you see, when we talk about forgiveness of our sin to be saved, that's pardon. That's God pardons us for all eternity. But daily forgiveness, I must ask Him to forgive me and to cleanse me. Does He? Yes, He does. When I'm sincere and I mean what I'm saying. If you've never been saved, it all begins with being pardoned from your sin debt through the cross and your faith in Him. As a believer, you've got ashes in your life. And what happens? I have to ask Him to forgive me and to cleanse me for these actions and this pursuit outside His will. Does He? Yes, He does. Listen to this verse. If we confess our sins, He's faithful. That is, you can trust Him, dependable. Faithful and just. He has a right to do so because His Son paid our sin debt in full. Faithful and just to forgive us of our sins and to cleanse us from all unrighteousness. You see, when the prodigal went back, was he a son? Yes, he was. Forgiven son? Yes, he was. Was everything exactly the way it was? No, it wasn't. I want to say that again and again. Sin does have penalties. It does leave scars. And oftentimes, it does cost us some things we'll never recover. But the forgiveness of God is ours for the asking. Think about this. Forgiveness, acceptance, restoration, and rejoicing. We all need it. And if we come to Him, we'll receive it. And Father, how grateful we are that Your love is not dependent upon our conduct. That Your goodness and kindness and mercy, which we oftentimes turn away from, is still offered. Thank You that You saved us for all eternity. Thank You that Your love never ceases. And thank You even though our life oftentimes ends up with lots of ashes. You're willing to brush them away and give us a new beginning, a new start. It won't be just like it was in the beginning, but it'll be a new start. You said born again, things change. It's brand new. Thank You for a new start this morning. No matter where we are in life, it's our prayer in Jesus' name. Amen. Well, only you know where you are in your relationship to Christ. And you know whether you have been saved and living outside of His will, or that you've never been saved. If you've never trusted Him as your Savior, I promise you, if you're willing

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1: It's easy to measure success and prosperity by counting up our accomplishments and material possessions. But is that the way Christians should think? Here's a moment with Charles Stanley.
2: Let's just think about it for a moment. It may not be exactly this way now, but there was a time when it was sort of this way. You go to high school, you go to college, you get out of college, you get yourself a job and get yourself a wife or a husband. You buy yourself a house, then you buy yourself a nice car, maybe not always in this order. Then after a while, you have some children. Then you start accumulating and things get better and better, you think. And so you think after a while, man, I finally arrived. What in the world is arrival in the American society? Is arrival having a house and a car and children? Is that arrival? Why is there so many homes destroyed and torn apart if that's arrival? Why is it so many people are aching and hurting and divided and destroyed on the inside if affluence and homes and children, if that's arrival? You know what arrival is? Arrival is getting in the center of God's will and getting on that track and staying there until Jesus calls you home. That is arrival.
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3: With a message from God's Word, here's Charles Stanley.
4: Well, life presents all kind of problems, and sometimes we don't know how to respond. Sometimes we think, Lord, where are you in the midst of all of this? Why don't you do something? And sometimes we think, well, Lord, if you really and truly love me, you wouldn't let this happen. Or if you really and truly love me, you'd show me what to do at this point in my life. So sometimes we are perplexed. We don't know exactly what to do. But there is always one thing that is the right thing to do. Every single solitary time. And that's what I want to talk about in this message. Because here's a passage of Scripture, and in fact the whole book, is all about the right thing to do every single time. So I want you to turn, if you will, to the book of Nehemiah. And you think, well, that's the prophet. How could that be the right thing to do every single time? Well, you'll see in a moment, and let me give you a little background. Nehemiah is a cupbearer under Artaxerxes, who is the king, and he's the cupbearer for him, which means that he has a very responsible position and one that requires a great deal of him. In fact, he had to be rather handsome. He had to know exactly what kind of wine the king desired. He had to know all the etiquette of that kind of affair. And he could also be the one that could tell you whether you could see the king or not. So while on the one hand they may have been friends, on the other hand, the king was the king. Well, here he'd been there for some time, and his brother and some others come to him from Jerusalem and say to him, Nehemiah, I want to tell you what's going on in Jerusalem. The gates are burned and the walls are broken down, and there's chaos in every direction. There's nothing going on that we can say is good. Now, 140 years before this, the Babylonians came in and destroyed the walls and burned the gates, killed a lot of people, took a lot of people captive. 140 years had gone by and they still had not rebuilt the walls. So therefore they were subject to all kind of enemies who continually harassed them. So in the process of them telling him that, this is the way he responded, beginning in verse 4 of this first chapter. When I heard these words, I sat down and wept and mourned for days. And I was fasting and praying before the God of heaven. I said, I beseech you, O Lord God of heaven, the great and awesome God, who preserves the covenant and loving kindness for those who love him and keep his commandments. Let your ear now be attentive and your eyes open to hear the prayer of your servant, which I am praying before you now, day and night, on behalf of the sons of Israel. Your servant, confessing the sins of the sins of Israel, which we have sinned against you. I and my father's house have sinned. We've acted very corruptly against you and have not kept the commandments, nor the statutes, nor the ordinances which you have commanded your servant Moses.

0: Remember the word which you commanded your servant Moses, saying, if you're unfaithful, I will scatter you among the people. But if you return to me and keep my commandments and do them, though those of you who have been scattered were in the most remote part of the heavens, I will gather them from there and will bring them to the place where I have chosen to cause my name to dwell. They are your servants and your people, whom you redeemed by your great power and by your strong hand. O Lord, I beseech you, may your ear be attentive to the prayer of your servant and the prayer of your servants who delight to revere your name, and make your servant successful today and grant him the compassion before this man. Now, I was the cupbearer of the king. You will say, what's that got to do with knowing exactly what to do every single time? It has a great deal to do with it. Because here's what you're going to find in this book. That throughout the book of Nehemiah, every time he comes to a situation or a circumstance that is a problem or a threat, without fail, or if he's seeking guidance and direction, without fail, he is a man who lived on his knees. That is, he learned the awesome power of prayer. He learned the most miraculous things that God would be willing to do in him, through him, for him, and to him as a result of it. And so when we think about that, I think about the principle that is so evident here. And that is, we stand tallest and strongest on our knees. And I simply mean by that this. We make the greatest impact, and we experience the greatest power and energy and strength to face whatever we have to face in life successfully. Because prayer is that choice tool that God has given us to reach Him, to speak to Him, to plead before Him, and to receive from Him. And I think one of these greatest blessings that God has given to us, we take for granted. Or, shall I say, we don't go about it in the right way. But somehow when you look at what happened in the life of Nehemiah, he knew how to talk to God. He knew how to approach God. And we see in this book the most awesome miracles that took place. So what I'd like for us to do is to look at what he had to face, and then to look to see how God worked in his life and brought it all to pass. As we said, for 140 years, these people had been separated from their loved ones. And not only that, they were in a terrible position when it came to surviving among their enemies. And year after year and time after time, the marauders would come in, kill people, take what they wanted, and somehow they could do very little about it. It was about 50,000 of them at one time, and so they were in chaos. So when Nehemiah heard what had happened, he went to prayer, and for 4 months, he fasted and prayed and sought the Lord's will and direction for what he should do. The first thing he did, as soon as he heard it, he went to prayer. Now, in those 4 months, God was doing an awesome work in him. And he felt helpless, of course, because that was a long ways away. And he was a cupbearer. In fact, he was a slave to some degree and a prisoner to some degree, because he couldn't just walk away. Besides that, he could not have had it so good. He had to have wealth to be in that position, and he had an awesome position of authority and power, and of course he was very safe. So what could he do? And the interesting thing is that as he began to pray and God began to work in his heart, something began to happen in his thinking. He began to ask the question, God, what do you want me to do? Is there something that I can do in all this? And after those 4 months of praying and fasting, here's what happened. The scripture says he went before the king one morning and he was sad. The king said to him, why are you so sad? You're not sick. And so the Bible says at that moment when the king asked him that, he offered a prayer to God. He prayed before he responded to the king. So now when he hears the situation that's so bad, he prays. When he's standing before the king with this awesome opportunity and responsibility to answer the question, why are you so sad if you're not sick? He said he prayed, and he told the king what the situation was. Not only did he tell him, but the king said to him, well, what can I help you do? So he told him, I've got to have so much lumber and so many materials and so many supplies. And then, of course, we have to have protection to get all the way to Jerusalem without being attacked. And so the king granted him everything he desired. Now, what a miraculous thing to happen, because he was just the cupbearer. And when he prayed in response to his brother's comments about what was going on, prayed before the king, here's what you'll find all the way through. When he left and he got to Jerusalem, he prayed as he sought the Lord's mind and heart about how to go about this awesome task. And then when he began to talk to some of the people, and think about this, he just walked into a situation and he didn't know anybody, I don't think, at this particular point. And he walked into a situation where he was going to take charge of things. Well, that wouldn't be a very popular idea. You mean you coming over here to tell us how to operate? So he had to ask God's direction and guidance. And so he surveyed the place very secretly. And then when he began to talk to them, they began to agree. And then he said, let's rise and build this. Spirit of God was upon him. And then it wasn't very long before the enemies heard. And so they began to assault. In fact, they said, those weak Jews, what are they going to build? And one of them said, well, you know, if a fox jumped on the wall they built, the whole wall would fall down. So they got all this derision and all this criticism. Every time he faced that, what did he do? The scripture says he went to prayer. When he, for example, became very weak, lost some of his strength because he'd been working so hard, the Bible says that he prayed for God to give him strength to keep going. When he, for example, was seeking discernment from God, each time, for example, they tried to trap him because they hated him, because he was going to build the city, he was going to be strong, no more marauding. So he asked God to give him direction when they offered to meet with him. God said no. Every single time they came after him, he prayed, God protected him every time. When the time came for him to sort of assemble the people and get some kind of organization there, he prayed about that. So everywhere you see Nehemiah, he's on his knees before God. And what's happening? He's becoming taller and taller in his influence among the people. Stronger and stronger as he faces one obstacle after the other. The same God who was Nehemiah's God is the same God we have. And so when you look back now, here's what happened. As a result of this man coming that far and having to decide what to do and how to do it in 52 days. That's less than 2 months. In 52 days, the Bible says they completed the wall. Well, how did they do that? Well, first of all, listen, he didn't grow up in a school that teaches engineering, construction, and all the rest. You know what? He was a cupbearer before the king. Now, he's explaining to them how to rebuild the wall and how to rebuild the gates. And not only that, at the same time, he's having to act like a general, because he's got to have a little army. He's got to have some protection because they keep coming after him. They keep trying to get him to come down and have a conversation with them about it. And more than likely, he said, I don't have anything to talk about. You remember what he said? He said, I'm too busy to come down and talk. And so he's training these people how to carry out this construction. He's training the army how to have an instrument in this hand to build, instrument in this hand to fight. And so in 52 days, they build the wall and they build the gates. And not only that, he organizes the people. And then they find the book of the genealogy of all these people and how many of them are true Jews and how many of them are not. And then he finds out that they're mistreating each other financially. So he puts a stop to all of that. Then he discovers, for example, that they stopped tithing a long time ago. So he says, we must tithe. And then he finds out, for example, that not only have they found the book of the genealogy, but Ezra, who is the high priest at that point there, they decide to have worship. And they call the people together. Now, they'd not heard the reading of the word in years and years and years and years. And so when you read the book and you realize when they announced that they were going to have a reading of the law of Moses, these people stood up for hours while he read the law of God. And really what happened in these 52 days and the days that follow, they came from total chaos, disorganization, to being organized, ready to fight, ready to defend, rebuild the walls and the gates, and not only that, correcting situations financially, the relationships to each other, starting the tithe once again, and having worship. They had a revival. 52 days and a few days and months after that. Now, how did all that happen? One man who decided to live on his knees became so tall spiritually and so strong, not only in his ability and skill to bring people together, to challenge them, to correct those things that were not corrected, that needed to be corrected, that were not right. He knew they were not right. He challenged them at every point. At every point they could have said no. They could have said, what do you mean? Look, rebuild all this. We've been trying for years and it hadn't happened. There was something about Nehemiah. Listen carefully. There could be something about you if you have the right relationship to God, that God could use you in the most awesome fashion if you would allow him to do it, if you would believe that he could do it, and you'd make yourself available to let him do it. We underestimate, now watch this, not underestimate ourselves, we underestimate the power of God in us and through us. And Nehemiah is such a perfect example of what happened. Now, when I think about how he began as a cupbearer on his knees before God. And God began to work in his life. So what I want to do this morning is simply this. I want to give you a list of things that are true when you and I begin to pray seriously before God and how God can work in your life. I want you to forget the past. You say, well, you know, at this point in my life, I've done this and I've done... Forget all about the past. What matters is, what do you want to do and what can you do from this point on? So think about what we said. That is, we stand the tallest and we're the strongest in the outreach and the effect and the impact we have on those around us, facing anything and everything with strength and confidence when we live on our knees before God. Now you say, well, do you mean to tell me that I got to kneel every time I pray? No, but I want you to listen carefully. There is something about kneeling that makes a difference. I know sometimes people can't kneel, but the truth is it isn't so much the kneeling as it is it's praying, it's talking to God. So I want you to think about this for a moment, because so many people talk to God like, well, you know, I prayed last night, or I pray. But how much serious praying do we do? Do we expect God to do things, or do we just hope he does? There's a lot of difference in expectation, trust, and hope. And God talks about trusting him, believing him, expecting him to do it. So think about this for a moment. When you kneel or when you pray, you are to recognize, this is what we should be doing. We should be recognizing God is the sovereign of this universe. That is, that he absolutely controls all things, as he says in that 103rd chapter of the Psalms, that he has established his throne in the heavens and his sovereignty rules over all things, all times, all places, everything. Now listen, if God is not the sovereign of the universe, why pray to him? There are a lot of things that you and I know that appear to be impossible. Why pray to a God if you don't believe he's sovereign in absolute control and rules all things? Then why talk to him? So we have to remember who we're talking to. He's not the man upstairs, as people oftentimes call him. He's the sovereign God of the universe. While he is God, and while he is sovereign, yes, he is my friend, but listen, he can be your friend and my friend, but he never ceases to be the creator, and he never ceases to be the ruler, and he never ceases to be the Lord and Master. And sometimes we go to God in prayer, it's like he's just my buddy. God's not my buddy. He's not your buddy. He's the sovereign God of this universe, the creator. And if you'll notice also how he was addressed by Nehemiah. And it's interesting the way he was addressed. He uses the same words, for example, that when Moses was praying, and the same word that Daniel used in the 9th chapter of Daniel. And notice what he says. He says, I beseech you, O Lord, God of heaven, master, ruler, reigning, the great and awesome God. What is he speaking out when he speaks about the great and awesome God? He's talking about his holiness, that God is holy. And I wonder how often we think about when we pray, I'm a sinful human being. I'm talking to a holy God. There's nothing frivolous about talking to Almighty God. It isn't a joking matter. He's not the man upstairs. In fact, we're talking to a God who is so awesome and so holy that when Isaiah talked about a glimpse of God, he could not stand in the presence of holy God. When you read the book of the Revelation and you see God upon his throne, we're not talking about just our buddy, just our Father. While he is our heavenly Father, he is the sovereign of the universe. We recognize who is this we're talking to. He's not somebody to be joked about or to talk to frivolously. He is the sovereign God of the universe. And so he says, great and awesome God. It was this spirit that drove him to his knees, fasting and praying for 4 solid months, crying out to God for Jerusalem, but crying out to God, what is, do you want me involved in this in any fashion? And when I see how God began to use him and how he must have had to deal with this and struggle with this, well, why have they told me this? What do you want me to do about this? God put a burden on him. Now listen, a burden from God is a heaviness that God places upon someone, first of all, to get their attention, then to bring something to mind he wants us to deal with. It could be a burden because of our sin. It could be a burden because of something he wants you to do, someplace he wants you to go, someone he wants you to talk to. He was heavily burdened. And so now he comes before a holy God. And what happens? The next thing that happens here, if you'll notice, he begins to confess sin. Not only the sins of the nation of Israel. And Daniel's prayer sounds just like this, talking about the sins of the nation of Israel. But if you'll notice that Nehemiah, he says, my father, we have sinned against you. We have corrupted ourselves because of sin. Now, you know the scripture there in Isaiah, or the Psalms, really, when he talks about sin in our life. And he says, if I regard it in my life, then he will not hear my prayers. And the other word for that regard means if I cherish it, if I hold on to it. And usually, if you'll think about it, if there's some sin in your life and you know it's there and you don't want to give it up, you do cherish it. You say, well, not really. Oh, yeah, yeah, yeah. If you're holding on to it, you don't want to give it up. Listen to what God says. If you hold on to practicing some sin in your life and you won't give it up, the prayers are not going anywhere. And people will say oftentimes, I pray and pray and pray, and I don't believe God's hearing me. Correct. Maybe he's not. Why? Because you've got something over here. Listen to this. You've got something over here that's so more valuable to you than your relationship to God. You're holding on to something over here that you're saying to the Creator, to the sovereign governor and guard and God of this universe, before I give you my whole life, before I honor you for who you are, I got this. Now, those things have to be big things. No. Anything I cherish, I hold on to that God has said, let it go. Listen carefully. You can't get prayers answered holding on to things that are sinful in the eyes of God. We forget, for example, that he is the sovereign of this universe who is absolutely holy. You say, well, does that mean that I've got to be perfect? No. But it means this. When God brings something to our mind, it's because he wants to deal with it. And if he wants to deal with it, he's not going to answer prayer till you allow him to deal with it. Nehemiah began right in the confession of sin, of his own sin, the sins of his father. Here is awesome, holy God, full of grace, full of mercy, full of love, willing to answer the needs of your heart. But he wants you to clean up. And until you clean up, the prayer is not going to get answered. You say, well, you know what? Here's what I believe. And once in a while, I'll tell somebody what the Word of God says, and they'll say, well, yeah, but that's because you're a preacher. But here's what I believe, and la, da, da, da, da. And I want to say to them, let me tell you something. It isn't what I believe. It's what he says. And what you're rejecting is not what I say. You're rejecting what he says. And you may be one of those persons who says, well, I pray all the time and God answers my prayer. Does he? Is he answering prayer? Not if you're sinning against him, he's not answering prayer. Does God do good things even in the life of an unbeliever? Yes, Paul said. He said, do you not know that the goodness of God is for the purpose of leading you to repentance, to get your attention? But he's not answering prayer. He said, if I regard iniquity in my heart, sin, if I cherish it, he says, God will not hear me. And what I want you to see here is simply this, that after he recognizes the sovereignty of God and after he recognizes the holiness of God, he deals with this whole issue of sin. Now watch this carefully. You listening? Say amen. Amen. Purity of heart and the power of God are linked. They're linked. If you want the power of God in your life, your life's got to be pure. It doesn't mean that you never make a mistake and have a sin, but listen, it means this, that you are sensitive to sin, you're sensitive to what hinders the power of God in your life, and you deal with it right then. If God convicts me for something and I deal with it right then, I'm not cherishing, I'm not holding on to it. Willing to deal with it. And so you come right down the line. Then what happens is simply this. When you and I are talking to God, and we really mean business, we're going to recognize our inadequacy. What do you think Nehemiah must have thought when God said, Nehemiah, I'm sending you. Wait a minute. I'm sending you. The first thing he must have thought was, well, who am I? How many times have we all asked, who am I? That's what Moses asked. What all of God's servants have asked, who am I? And God had to deal with him. And I'm sure he told the Lord all the reasons he couldn't go. The walls need to be built. Who's going to do that? I don't know how to do that. The gates are going to be rebuilt. And what about the massive confusion among these people? What about all their enemies? Listen, when God tells you to do something, remember this. He's not looking for information. He's not waiting to find out what to do. God already knows exactly what to do in every single situation you and I face, with no exception. He knows everything about us. He would never call you to do something you can't do through his power and his strength. He's the one who created you. He's the one who gave you abilities, talents, and skill. He gave you blue eyes, brown eyes, or green eyes. He gave you so much height. In other words, he gave you the body that you have. He gave you the mind that you have. Now, if some of you are wasting it, that's your fault. But he gave you a mind to begin with, to think, and to be able to think properly and clearly. And every single believer is indwelt by the Holy Spirit. The fact that you and I, listen, are indwelt by the Holy Spirit means that we are indwelt by God's Spirit. Therefore, when God speaks to us, he's speaking to his Spirit within us. He knows us perfectly. And so think about how absurd this is. You mean, God, you're calling me to do that. Lord, there's no way I can do that. Is he in the mistake business? Is he making mistakes? Oh, would God have to say, I thought you were so-and-so? No. He wouldn't say that. He knows exactly who we are. And listen, watch this carefully. You say, well, is it a sin to feel inadequate? No. It's not a sin to feel inadequate. Feeling inadequate is a part of doing what? Recognizing his awesome power, his holiness, our sinfulness, and being human beings, how inadequate we are to do some things that God may require of us. And so therefore, he knows you perfectly. You can't back off from God and start giving him information of why you can't do something. Listen to this. If God called you to do something, you say, no, I can't do that. What you're implying is that God made a mistake. And you're implying that God doesn't know the situation. And you're implying that God just doesn't know you like you know yourself. You see, wouldn't you agree that that's totally absurd? He would never require of you something he would not enable you to do. That's why he sent the Holy Spirit. He told the disciples, he said, you sit down in Jerusalem and you wait here until you be endued with power from on high. That is, every single believer from Pentecost to this day, every single person who's trusted Jesus Christ as their personal Savior has been invaded by, indwelt by, empowered by, equipped by the Holy Spirit of God. So there's no such thing as a believer who cannot do what God calls them to do if they're willing to be obedient to Him. So this sense of inadequacy was a part of his feelings and of what he had to go through. But listen, and I love this. Why does God allow us to be inadequate? To drive us to himself. The more inadequate we feel, what? The more we pray. And there's a blessing in being inadequate. Then I can come to him and say, God, you know that I cannot do this without you. I must have access to your awesome power in my life if I'm going to do this. Why did he stand so tall? Why was he so strong? Why did they follow him? Why did the miraculous things happen? Because he was one man who'd been a cupbearer, a slave, so to speak, but in a good position. And now he's being sent to do something you think he couldn't do. But now watch this. Somebody says, well, I do feel inadequate. I do believe this is what God wants. Now, here's the question. Do you think God would call you to do something and then just separate you from it? If you want your prayers answered, here's what happens. Not only must you acknowledge your inadequacy after your heart's cleaned up, but you must be willing to be available for God to use you to do it. You say, oh, no. Why not? You can't say that God won't help you do it. I'm not sure how many prayers God answers if I'm not willing to be an available part of getting the answer there. And so he had to deal with this. He had to deal with the whole idea of being available. Well, he heard all about it. You know, somebody says, well, I can just pray. I'm not sure those prayers even reach anywhere close to the ceiling if I have withdrawn myself to say, I will pray and let them do it. I may not be able to do very many things in life. But the issue is this. Am I willing to do whatever he requires of me? I may fail. I may make mistakes. I make mistakes even now. And you know what? If you ever get to the place that you think you can't make any, or you won't do anything because you're afraid you will make some, you'll never do anything. It's a matter of making ourselves available. God, here I am. Whatever there is of me that you can use, I'm offering myself. And let me ask you a question. Since he died on the cross and paid sin's debt, your sin debt for you, do you have a right to tell him what you will or will not do? Listen, he crucified his own son. He gave you the faith to believe in him and to trust him. He's forgiven you of your sins. He's written your name in the Lamb's Book of Life. He's equipped you with the Holy Spirit. He enabled you to live. He enabled you to see. He enabled you to hear. Enabled you to speak. Enabled you to walk. Make the limbs work and everything else. That is, you owe him everything. How could you ever say to him, no, I will not do it? If you'll think about it, it's totally absurd. You've got to be out in left field, not even thinking that you can tell holy, righteous, omnipotent, omniscient, omnipresent, awesome God of what you will and what you will not do. And yet people say, yeah, but you don't know me. I don't have to know you. God knows you. And I would ask you this question again. Would God call you to do something that you cannot do in his strength and in his power? No, he would not. That would be out of keeping with who God is. And so, Nehemiah had to come to the place. If that's what you want to do, God, I'm willing to do it. Now, it's interesting that every time Nehemiah got in a position to figure out something, he went to prayer to ask God to show him what to do and to show him how to do it. And every single time he did, what did God do? He did exactly what he required. And that is, whatever he needed to understand, God was there to show him. Now think about this. God loves every single one of us. Watch this. He loves every single one of us the same when it comes to being willing to show us what his will is for our life. And you know, I think about all of you college students out there who go into college spending your parents' hard-earned money. I want to put that in there. Hard-earned money, and you don't have the slightest idea of what you're going to do with your life. Listen, it is a sin against God that you have not sought his mind and his will and his way and his purpose and his plan for your life before you get to the fourth year and you're coming up to graduation, and what happens? You can't even get a job. Do you mean to tell me that you believe that God would supply all of that and not have anything in mind? That now you just go out there and find yourself a job. You say, well, I'm not talking about people who've lost their jobs. I'm talking about people who are in school and going to school and spending money and investing money and fighting for your faith oftentimes and coming down and never thinking. Listen, if you've been to some school counselor, forget it. You have the counselor. You have access to the counselor who created you, who knows how he's equipped you. He has gifted you to do certain things. He is more than willing to show you how to invest your life. The question is, are you willing to ask him? He's a God who cares, who is willing to show you exactly what to do. When you kneel in prayer, remember this also. When you kneel in prayer, you and I have the privilege of experiencing, watch this, experiencing divine power. Holy Spirit power, enabling power. He doesn't give power like you and I would dish out pennies. Whatever you need, God will overflow in your life to enable you to do it. There's no such thing as a nobody. There's no such thing as a useless person. And I would say whoever you are, God has a place for you. If you will cry out to God, your God will hear and answer your prayer. Because he does not want you wasting time and influence and the impact that you can have. And so when I look to see what happened in Nehemiah's life, he felt all of these things, but also he experienced the power of God. Listen, he wants you to look at yourself in the light of who God sees you, the potential you have, what you can do, not in your own strength, but as we've said over and over and over again, in the power of the Spirit of God. We stand the tallest, and our influence is the greatest, and we experience the most power in our life and energy and strength to face any and every situation on our knees. That is the key. That is the source. That's the direction. That's God's plan, and there'll never be any plan better than that. Now, the question is, well, you say, well, what am I supposed to do about it? You're supposed to start by getting on your knees and asking God to forgive you, first of all, for forgetting that he is the Lord and Master and the Sovereign. And acknowledge that he's absolutely holy. Listen, and when I think about all the things that Nehemiah accomplished, was it because of his education? No. What was it? It was because he had developed this relationship with the Father, that he would trust him. But see, he had to keep his heart clean. Recognize his inadequacy, make himself available, and then to know that he could get God's vision in God's direction and that God would enable him by his Spirit to accomplish whatever he called him to do. If God said to you today, I will enable you to do whatever you want to do in life, what would that be? If he just gave you a choice, what would it be? To some degree, we have a choice, not totally, but we have a choice to some degree. But if you could do anything in the world from this point on in your life, if you could do anything in the world you wanted to do, what would you do? If you could be anything in the world you wanted to be, what would you be? If you answer those two questions, you tell a whole lot about yourself. Well, you know, you don't have to answer that question because God knows all about it. The issue is this. Think about it. You have this awesome privilege as a child of God to get on your knees before him and talk to the sovereign ruler and creator of this entire universe, who will never make a mistake, who will never mislead you, never misinform you, and never fail you. You have that privilege. Now the question is this. What are you willing to do? Are you willing to say to him, Lord, I don't feel very adequate, but I'll do whatever you tell me to do. Lord, I realize I don't have the education some people have. I don't have the experience. And some people are so gifted, God, they can take their hands and build this, do that. I don't have any of that, Lord, but I'm willing to do whatever you want me to do. Don't think I'd be very good at teaching someone else. But Lord, I'm willing to do whatever you want me to do. Let me ask you a question. Do you have the right to withhold yourself from sovereign God of this universe, who created you and has committed himself to live in you for all eternity and enable you to face every single circumstance confidently? Do you have a right to withhold yourself from him? Well, let me just put it this way. Having listened to this message and heard the truth, just been telling you what God says, you're going to have to deal with it. Some of you are very gifted and talented and skilled, but you never thought about serving God. You just think about, well, I'll do whatever I can do in life. You need to ask him to show you. He has an investment in you. You know what the biggest investment he has in you? Look at the cross. That's his greatest investment. He sent his son Jesus to the cross to die for your sins and mine, to make it possible for us to have our sins forgiven and to have a personal, intimate relationship with this awesome God. And not only that, but to be indwelt by his Spirit and then to be used by God. Do you have a right to withhold yourself from him? No. Then my question is, what are you going to do about it? Oh, I'll think about it. No. You've got to do more than think about it, because you know what happens? You and I are responsible for what we hear. We're responsible for what we hear and how we respond to it. Whoever you are, you can never tell God, but God, I didn't know. You know is beginning right now. You know that Christ died for you. You know that you can be saved from all of your sins. You know that when you are, he'll live inside of you and enable you to face every circumstance in life. He will use you to bring him glory and honor. You can never say, I never heard and I didn't know that. And I'm simply saying to you, we're responsible for the truth that we hear. And today, here's what you've heard, simple truth. God is sovereign. He's the creator of all things. You are here in existence by his grace and good kindness toward you. And not only that, he is this awesome God who loves you unconditionally and who wants and desires to use you and who knows what you're able to do, what you're equipped to do. He knows everything there is about you, and he loves you, and he's willing to take you right where you are, forgive you, cleanse you, indwell you by the Holy Spirit, and then use you in the most awesome fashion if you let him do it. That's the truth of the Word of God from Genesis to Revelation. And now that you've heard it, you're responsible. If you came this morning and you wanted to leave without any conviction, I'm sorry. You can't do that. Because you have to face the truth. And you remember what Jesus said? Listen, he said, and you shall know the truth, and the truth shall set you free. Set you free. You want to be free? Ask the Lord Jesus Christ into your life. Surrender your life to him. And then listen, it's this awesome, exciting journey. Now that God and I are working hand in hand, God, what will you do in my life now that we are partners in this life? Then I'm going to say one last thing. I think about this. I think about people who come to the end of their life. And let's say you had 1 week to live and you knew that was it. And in this last week, you have time to think. And you think about the fact that you've never really done anything for God. Last week of your life, and you think all of a sudden you get ready to meet God and you're going to heaven. Let's say that you're a believer. You can't name one single person that you're going to meet in heaven because you told them about Jesus. Not a one. Think about that. In all your years that you've lived, you're going to come to the end of the way and you will not be able to point out anybody. You won't meet anybody in heaven that got there because you led them to Christ. Then think about this. You come to the end of life, And you think, what's my life been like? What's it been about? Oh, it's been about money and about this and that and so forth. And you can't name one thing that you have done as an act of obedience to the living God who has equipped you to do anything and everything that He wants you to do. But you filled your life with things and people and events and circumstances and actions. But God was absent from the whole thing. And now you're getting ready to meet Him. What are you going to say to Holy God, who is not only a God of love, but a God of judgment? What are you going to say to Him about a life that you lived apart from Him? When I think about that, I quiver on the inside. And yet that's exactly the way many people are going to die. Father, how grateful we are for grace, love, mercy, and kindness. And I pray that every single person who hears this message will at least be wise enough to stop and consider that they've heard the truth, that it's inescapable, and one day they'll have to face it. Grant them the wisdom, dear God, to fall upon their face before You, confessing and repenting of sin and receiving Jesus as their Savior, and offering themselves as a vessel. And Lord, they may feel like that they're just a nobody, but remind them You don't make nobodies, and that they're valuable in Your sight. Oh God, may every hearer take this seriously, is my prayer in Jesus' name. Amen.
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0: Sometimes when we're going through real difficult situations and circumstances, we might feel like we're sort of the victim of circumstances. Do you ever feel that way? That you're into something that you can't get out of, or you don't know how to deal with it, and it seems impossible? And you just feel like you're a victim of some circumstance. Where's God in all that? How does He operate when we feel that way? And you have to ask yourself the question, did God allow this? Is He just watching this? Did He cause this? Can He help me through this? What is your attitude about yourself and the circumstance you're walking through? Now, when we think about being a victim is someone who has been harmed in some fashion. It may be in their body. It could be in their money. It could be in their position. All the different ways that people get hurt. Do you feel like you are a victim, that somehow somebody's mistreating you? Where's God in all this? Well, I want to answer that question. And answer the question, are we as believers victims of our circumstances, or could we possibly be victors over those circumstances? So I want you to turn to Romans chapter 8, one of the most helpful, one of the most reassuring, comforting chapters in the whole Bible. And when Paul comes to this 8th chapter, he talks about the work of the Holy Spirit in our lives and the comfort He is to us. And he comes to this 26th verse and reminds us that we have the Holy Spirit within us to help us pray. Because there are times when we don't know how to pray. We don't know what to pray for. And oftentimes people ask me to pray for them, and I always ask them, well, what is it specifically you want me to pray for? And sometimes people say, well, just pray for them. Well, I don't know what that means. Well, give me something specific. Well, sometimes about ourselves, we don't know what to ask for. And here's the promise that God gives us in this 26th verse of the 8th chapter. In the same way, the Spirit, that is the Holy Spirit, also helps our weakness, for we do not know how to pray as we should. But the Spirit Himself, the Holy Spirit, intercedes for us with groanings too deep for words. And there are times when we don't know what to ask. We don't know how to deal with it. He says the Spirit of God who is within us, He will pray through us and intercede in our behalf, so that God knows where our heart is and all that. Now, it's the next verse I want us to look at, these next two verses. He says, "And he who searches the hearts knows what the mind of the Spirit is, because he intercedes for the saints according to the will of God." And then verse 28, "And we know that God causes all things to work together for good to those who love God and to those who are called according to his purpose." Now, would you say that deep down inside you honestly and truly believe that God is causing all things to work together for good? What about tsunamis? What about earthquakes? What about all these people who are dying? Is God in all of this? Do you really and truly believe that God is in control of everything, or just some things? You see, the way you and I believe and how we believe in the relationship of God to this earth, to this whole world of ours, will affect how we view ourselves and how we view our circumstances. So with this verse of Scripture in mind, what I want us to do is I want us to look at this passage of Scripture with a lot of questions that people have about why these things are happening and what's going on and where is God in all this. And so I want us to begin with this very idea, and that is that our view of God's relationship to this world and to us will directly affect our relationship to Him. Is God answering our prayer? Is He just standing on the sideline watching me hurt? Did God allow this to happen? Did He cause this? How much of this is me? How much of this is Him? Where is God in all of these things? So first of all, what I'd like to do is to sort of give you a little idea of how people think. For example, the deists are people who say that there is a God and He created all of this. And what He did, He created the world with all of its laws and principles and things that govern it. And then He just said, "Okay, world, go." And so God is removed from the world as you and I know it. In fact, the best way to describe what they believe is this. It's like God is this great clockmaker. And He makes the clock, He winds it up, He sets it down in space, and then He just lets it unwind till finally it goes into nothing. Well, there's no connection between man and God, if that's what people believe. Because that's the way they think. They think, well, there is no God, or if there is one, this is how it's all working, and therefore that explains tsunamis and floods and deaths and so forth, that it's just nature, and that's the way life is, and that's the way it's going to be. Then there are the folks who call themselves pantheists, and that is, they believe that God's everywhere. God is in everything. Everything is in God. He's in the ocean. He's in the trees. He's in the skies. He's in this. He's in that. And this and that's in God. So it's inseparable. Again, there's no understanding of the personal relationship to God that He desires and does have to this world and to individuals. And so God is sort of mixed up in all of nature. Then there are the materialists who say, God, there's no God. There's no evidence there's a God. And so with the materialist, what matters is what they can touch, what they can feel. In other words, they want pleasure. They want possessions. They want experiences. They want relationships, moral and immoral relationships, because all of life centers around them. And if they have enough of this, enough of that, can go here and yonder, then they're happy. But the truth is, there's no place for God in their life. He's still out yonder somewhere, if there is a God. And oftentimes people say, well, I'm an atheist. Is that right? Well, how did you become an atheist? Well, I don't believe in God. Why don't you believe in God? Because I just don't believe in Him. Well, how do you explain all this? Well, I don't know, but I guess we just all came from nowhere. You know, when you think about what some people believe, you think first graders are smarter than that. Something came from somewhere. Then, of course, when I think about all the different kind of people that think different things, I think about people who are fatalists. And here's what they believe. A fatalist believes everything has been predetermined. And so whatever happens is what will happen. And we don't make them happen. There's no God out there to make them happen. It's just the way life is. They're fatalists. Now, can you imagine getting up every morning and thinking, well, I'm not making decisions today because even though I'm making them, they've already been made. I'm just living out what chance. I'm living out what circumstances has created over here. And so once again, there's no personal relationship with God. And I think about people who feel that way, and there are many people who feel like, well, you know, things are as they are, and they cannot be changed, and all this trying to change things and help, none of that really works because it's already a predetermined idea. Well, then thank God there is a Christian approach, and that is this, that the sovereign God of this universe created this world. From nothing He created it. He is above it. He's beyond it. He's not part of it as far as being something, but He is above it. He's beyond it. He is also still in control of it, and He keeps it together, and He's the one, the Bible says, who keeps things existing in their proper order and so forth. And so God not only is controlling and governing the affairs of the mechanics of the world, He's also personally involved in the lives of individuals. And if you don't believe that, you have an emptiness out there that cannot be filled. A sense of aloneness out there somehow, that you think about the uncertainty and the chaos and all the things that are going on today. People searching for happiness and peace and contentment. And a person, for example, trying to find some sense of direction in life. And they feel trapped by where they are and no one to help them out. What a futile way to live your life. Unfulfilled, no peace, no happiness, no joy. Life is just as it is. Then there's the Christian perspective, and that is this God who created this earth, He didn't just let it go, He's still out there. Well, what about these tsunamis? Is God in that? Well, let me ask you a question. If a tsunami can exist, or an earthquake can happen, apart from the will of God, there must be something out there more powerful than God. Somebody says, for example, well, now what about Adam and Eve in the Garden of Eden? Couldn't God have stopped that? Yes, He could have. Why did God allow evil in the world? Was He in that? Well, let me ask you this. If God were not in what happened with Adam and Eve, then there must have been a force greater than God who overcame the power and the will of God, and therefore God isn't sovereign. It's God in something or God in somebody else. We don't believe that because it's not true. So therefore, we have to see God from His perspective in everything that happens. Now, there'll be some things that you and I don't understand. We never will understand some things, and there's not anything in the Bible that says, I am obligated to understand everything God does. Secondly, there's nothing in the Bible that says, if I don't understand it all, then here's what's going to happen. God doesn't even expect us to understand it all. He says, my ways are not your ways. My thoughts are not your thoughts. My thoughts are higher than your thoughts. And my ways are higher than your ways. And therefore, I just know that there's some things I won't understand, but there's so much we can understand if we stop and think about it. So when I think about the Christian view, and that is because the truth is the Bible is the story of God's relationship to this created world of His and the individuals who make it up. That's what the Word of God's all about. So when somebody says, well, I don't believe the Bible, then what you've done is you have taken God's book that tells us all we need to know about God and how He operates and thrown it aside. Then you have nothing substantial, nothing solid, nothing certain, no sense of purpose, no sense of direction. That is, what's life all about apart from God? And that's why we have a world of people who are floundering in their lives, who have no sense of security, and their life is all wrapped up in what? It's wrapped up in pleasure and material things. Because you see, somebody says, well, if I can't see it, I don't believe in it. They don't believe that. They can't see electricity. They cut lights on. What I'd say is, well, go buy yourself a bunch of candles. Help yourself. But for me, I'm turning on the light. I don't understand why, how fast it happens, but I'd rather have that which I cannot understand than a candle which I can understand. Strike a match, light it, and there you got it. So when we think about all this, and I think about what assurance do we have when it comes to these things that we don't understand? What about our personal lives? If I went around the room and said, how many of you, for example, have had things happen in your life that you don't understand? Not only that, you didn't like it. In fact, you don't understand why God allowed it. In fact, maybe your belief is that if there were a God, He would not have let that happen in my life. Why does He let this happen to children? Why do planes crash? Why do trains crash? Why do ships sink? Why do all these things happen in life? Where is God? He's where he's always been. Well, does God know about all those things? Knows everything. Could God stop them? Yes, he could. Why does he allow them to happen? You and I will never know all the answers to that question, but we can understand much about God if we will start with this. The Bible is the Word of God. It is absolutely true. Now, apart from the Word of God, there is no acceptable explanation for what happens in this world.

thing going for them, say, you know what, I don't need a God. And I've heard people say, I don't need God, I've got everything I need. And I want to say to them, but you've forgotten the source. Everything you have came from the goodness of God. And what you're doing is you're denying the very essence of who's provided this for you. So I want to think about some things that give us assurance today in the light of all these things and how we are to interpret them properly and wisely from God's Word. And the foundational truth in understanding what's happening, the foundational truth is this, that God is in control of our circumstances. You say, how could He be? I'm going to explain that. How could He be in control of our circumstances? He is. So I'm going to turn to several passages that you probably know by heart, but I want you to look at them because I want you to see that they're here and not just think, well, I'm sure that he's probably quoting right. No. Look in Psalm 103, verse 19. You've heard me quote it many times on purpose. Listen to what he says. Psalm 103, verse 19. The Lord has established His throne in the heavens, and His sovereignty rules over all. Over what? What's included in all? Everything, right? His sovereignty rules over all. All things, all events, all people, all situations, circumstances, over all. Now, that's the bottom line. You can be saved without understanding that God rules over all. I can understand that. But let's think about this. Look, if you will, in Colossians chapter 1. And Paul writing in Colossians chapter 1, a wonderful, wonderful book that centers all around Jesus. And remember this. Jesus said that He was the Son of God. He said, I and the Father are one. He said, if you have seen Me, you have seen the Father. So, when you come to Colossians chapter 1, listen to what Paul says. He says in verse 13, For He that is Jesus rescued us from the domain of darkness and transferred us to the kingdom of His beloved Son. That is, we're talking about God the Father, what He's done through Jesus coming to the earth. His beloved Son, in whom we have redemption, that is the forgiveness of sins. Now watch this. He, that is Jesus, is the image of the invisible God, the firstborn of all creation, for by Him all things were created, both in the heavens and on earth, visible and invisible, whether thrones or dominions or rulers or authorities, all things have been created through Him and for Him. He is before all things, and in Him all things hold together. So what is He saying? He's simply saying this, that God has created all things through His Son Jesus, for example, as He says here. Not only has He created them, but He says He holds them together. God's laws do not change. His principles do not change. And so He says that He not only has created all things, but He keeps control of all things. Now turn, if you will, to the 135th Psalm for a moment and notice what the psalmist says here. 135th Psalm and the 6th verse. Because somebody says, well, what influences God? Well, the 6th verse of the 135th Psalm says, whatever the Lord pleases, He does in heaven and in earth, in the seas and all the deeps. What is He saying? God does what He pleases to do. He doesn't always do what I want Him to do, what you want Him to do. He doesn't always do what we think He ought to do and of what we desire for Him to do or what I can understand for Him to do. But He always does exactly what pleases Him. Look in the 21st chapter of Proverbs for a moment, and this is a very important verse. Proverbs 21 verse 1 says, The king's heart is like channels of water in the hand of the Lord. He turns it wherever He wishes. Now watch this. So how do we interpret that if you believe that? If you believe that God is in control and that He's controlling everyone, then He is controlling the president. Well, what about all those Congress and all the senators? You believe they're in God's hands? Well, according to the scripture, they are. Well, you say, well, why don't they shape up? The issue is this, not whether they shape up or not, but the issue is God in control of what's happening? And the answer is, yes, He is. Would we do it that way? No. But we have people lose their homes and lose their jobs, and kids can't go to Christian schools anymore, and many other hardships that people undergo.

0: it. Would we do that if we had a choice? No, we wouldn't. But think about this. In spite of all of those things, do you not see God's hand in any of that? I'll tell you what's happened. God has awakened this sleeping giant of the United States and to realize we're heading in the wrong direction. We've had it so good and so easy, and we've had so much plenty. We've taken it for granted, and all of a sudden we're about to lose it, and we're getting the shakes. Well, is God in that? Listen, whatever awakens this nation to turn to God has got to be good, no matter how painful it is and how costly it is. He says He's in control. Now somebody says, are you telling me that He's in control of the president? Absolutely. Can you name me somebody He's not in control of? No, you cannot. God is, when He says He's established His throne in the heavens and His sovereignty rules over all, that's all people, all events, all times, you name it, He's in control. And He makes it even sharper when He says it through the Lord Jesus Christ there in Colossians. Now, if that be true, why does God allow evil in the world? If He's in control and He's a righteous God, why does He allow evil in the world? You say, well, He doesn't allow it, and He's not responsible for what happened to Adam and Eve in the Garden of Eden, and they fell, and so sin into the world. Well, let me ask this, where did it come from? And second, if He's not in control, whatever you mention, evil, you name it, if He's not in control, there is something in the universe more powerful than God, and that's what's in control. And you and I know that's absolutely not true. God is the one who's in control. Why does He allow these things to happen? He says, my ways are not your ways, my thoughts are not your thoughts, my ways are higher than your ways, my thoughts are higher than your thoughts. What does He mean by that? He can see what we cannot see. He sees the end from the beginning. He knows what His goal is. He knows what His plan is. He knows where He's headed. And therefore, things that we don't understand, things that we would not do it His way, but He's doing it His way because He has something in mind. And the thing that He has in mind ultimately will turn out to be good. So when I think about the things that we can't control, and I think about the things we don't understand, I want you to turn to this verse. If you haven't turned to any of the rest of them, I want you to turn to Deuteronomy 29. Because here is God's answer. And it's amazing. When you read the Word of God, whatever your question is, sooner or later, there's a biblical answer to the question. Now look at this. Deuteronomy 29, verse 29. Genesis, Exodus, Leviticus, Numbers, Deuteronomy, for people maybe just got saved. You just got your... Well, now you're laughing, but there was a time when you didn't know where Genesis was. So everybody has to find their way. So watch this. Deuteronomy 29, 29. The secret things belong to the Lord our God. But the things revealed, which He reveals them, belong to us. And to our sons forever, that we may observe all the words of this law. He says there's some things He is not going to reveal. There's some things He's going to reveal them, and He's going to reveal them why? So that you and I may live according to His laws. And so there are going to be some things we don't understand. Now let me ask you a question. Somebody says, well, I don't understand it, therefore I don't have to obey it. Mm-mm-mm. That's not true. Whether I understand it or not, for example, how many times did your kids come to you and say, I can't go, I don't understand that, you don't love me, they gave you a hard time, but you knew what was wise, you knew what was best, and you didn't allow them to have their way when you knew that their way was going to be destructive, painful, or cause them harm and hurt. So God knows it's wiser for Him not to tell us some things. Now, if I say, well, only when I understand God will I believe in Him, what you're saying is, I demand that you reveal the secret things. The truth is, God's revealed plenty. In fact, He's revealed so much, it's hard for us to keep up with it. Amen? In other words, He's revealed so much already, I can't tell God what He can and cannot reveal. But here's for sure, He's revealed enough. that you and I can receive Christ as our Savior. He's revealed enough to have peace and joy and contentment. He's revealed enough to help us through pain and sorrow and sickness and loss. He is a God who's revealed Himself in the person of Jesus Christ. And if you reject the Lord Jesus Christ as your Savior, you're going to miss a whole lot about God. And I'll show you why in just a moment. So when I think about the foundational truth of all that we believe is that God is absolutely in control. Now, there's a very comforting truth when it comes to the fact that He is in control of all things. And so let's go back to Romans 8:28 for a moment. Notice what He says. And I think most of us probably know this scripture by heart. Listen to what He says. He says, "But we know that God, Jehovah God, causes." Now watch this. Are you listening? Say amen. God is the only thing that exists that's uncaused. He's the only uncaused thing that has ever existed, because He is the eternal God. He says God causes all things to work together for good, period. That is not what He says. And people will quote, "Well, I know that everything's going to work out for good." The Bible doesn't say that. Oh, yes, it does. It says that in Romans 8:28. No, it doesn't. He says He causes all things to work together for good to those who love Him and to those who are called according to His purpose. So sometimes things that we see are just God's judgment because they have rejected God and turned away from God. So He says He causes all things to work together for good. Now watch this. Are you listening? Some things that God says is good, I would disagree with. And you would too. Because you'd say, "Well, God, I didn't need that." Haven't you said that to Him? "Well, I don't need this in my life, Lord." "Well, God, you certainly couldn't be in this." He causes all things to work together for good to those who love Him, to those who are called according to His purpose. If that be true, I have to make a decision. I have to make a decision. Do I believe that God is absolutely sovereign in control of all things, or do I not? And if I don't, you have to cut that verse out of the Bible. God causes all things to work together for good to those who love Him, to those who are called according to His purpose. It's either true or it's not true. And if it is true, I'm going to be blessed. And if it's not, then we have nothing but chaos anyway. Now watch this. And one of the wonderful ways God teaches us things is in simple things. Now listen to this. He causes all things to work together for good to those who love Him, to those who call according to His purpose. Now look at the Sermon on the Mount and look in the 6th chapter of Matthew. And so we're talking about this God of ours who is in control of all things and therefore is the source of all of our needs and supplies. And so in the 6th chapter, He comes to the 25th verse. This is part of the Sermon on the Mount. And you'll hear people say, "Well, I believe in the Sermon on the Mount and the 10 Commandments, and that's about all I believe." Well, you're in a mess because they're two of the most difficult passages in the whole Bible. Now watch this. 25th verse of this 6th chapter. "For this reason, I say to you," Jesus is talking, "do not be worried about your life, as to what you will eat or what you will drink, nor for your body as to what you will put on. Is not life more than food, and the body more than clothing it? Look at the birds of the air. They don't sow, nor reap, nor gather into barns, and yet your heavenly Father feeds them. Are you not worth much more than they?" And then He says, "And who of you, being worried, can add a single hour to his life? And why are you worried about clothing? Observe how the lilies of the field grow. They don't toil, nor do they spin. Yet I say to you that not even Solomon in all his glory clothed himself like one of these. But if God so clothed the grass of the field, which is alive today and tomorrow, thrown into the furnace, will He not much more clothe you, you of little faith? Do not worry then, saying, 'What will we eat? What will we drink? What will we wear for clothing?' For the Gentiles," that's unbelievers, "eagerly seek all these things, for your heavenly Father knows that you have need of all these things. But seek first His kingdom and His righteousness, and all these things are going to be added to you. So do not worry about tomorrow, for tomorrow will care for itself. Each day has enough trouble of its own." Here is the sovereign of the universe saying, "Look, not only have I created all of this, not only am I keeping it going, but I am personally involved in your individual life. I'm personally involved that I care about that you have enough to eat, that you have clothes to wear today in our society, you have some form of transportation. The whole message is this. This sovereign God who controls all, cares about all, and is so awesome, he's the resource of everything that all of us need. Now, if you want to be an atheist, be my guest. That is a foolish way to live. Or if you are a deist or a pantheist, a materialist, whatever it may be, fatalist, the Bible says that God, our Heavenly Father, is the Creator, created it all, he's in control of it, and he cares enough to watch over us. Now, I want to talk about something else, for example, because here is another undeniable truth. If I should ask you, do you believe that God is in control of the bad things people do? So, oh, no, God is righteous and holy. In the 12th chapter of Genesis, God chose Abraham. And he said, Abraham, out of your loins, I'm going to fill this earth full of your descendants. And so Abraham has Isaac and Jacob has 12 sons. So 11 of these sons hate Joseph. They couldn't stand him. They were jealous of him. So what does God do? God has a plan. So God allows, and especially having given Joseph these awesome dreams about what's going to happen to him, he allows his brothers, who are full of jealousy and hatred, to attempt to kill him. God works through the wickedness of his wicked brothers who try to kill him. He not only allows it, God's in this. Because their hearts are wicked, and so God's using them. So they decide, they think, not to kill him, and they're going to sell him into slavery. So these Edomites come along, and Ishmaelites, and all the folks who are traveling those ways. And so they buy him, and they take him to Egypt, and they sell him on the slave block. Well, how could God be in that? And then he is in the house of Potiphar, becomes very successful. Potiphar's wife tries to seduce him. Well, God could never be in a seduction. He couldn't be in that. You don't think so? So then he gets thrown into prison. Otherwise, he'd have spent the rest of his life as a slave in the house of Potiphar. But now he's in prison. And none of this has made any sense probably to him, except in his heart he had that dream back yonder. And so one day the baker and the butler get thrown out of their positions, and they get thrown in jail, and they're talking about these dreams they had. And so they both have a dream, and Joseph said, God can interpret dreams. And so one of them had a dream, and the other had a dream, and so Joseph interprets the dream, and he says to the baker, you're going to lose your head. To the butler, you're going to be reinstated as the butler to Pharaoh. Now, when you get there, please remember me. Well, he forgets him. So here he is still in prison. How could God be in this young, obedient teenage boy? How could he be into what happens to him? They try to throw him in a pit. They're going to kill him. They're going to sell him in slavery. They try to seduce him. And now he's in prison and hadn't done a thing wrong. How could God be in all this? One day, Pharaoh has a dream. And the butler remembers Joseph. He says, by the way, there's a Hebrew that interpreted a dream for me. Maybe he could interpret your dream. They come to Joseph. Now, he's about 30 years of age now. So from 17 to 30, all he's had is hard times. All hard times. And he interprets a dream, and that day he becomes the prime minister of all of Egypt. Now, was God in all that? Let's go back to those ugly brothers. Was he in their attitude? I didn't say he caused their attitude, but he took advantage of their attitude. He led them to put him in a pit. They were going to kill him. And Reuben said, no way. God's still in control. They sell him into slavery. God's still in control. Look who bought him. Look who bought him. Potiphar, who was the head of the guard of Pharaoh. Potiphar buys him. Somebody else could have bought him. Potiphar buys him. Puts him in his house. He learns the language. He learns the ways. He learns all about Egypt and their whole society. Then he gets thrown into prison. Then he learns how they operate. And so what happens? The next thing, he's the prime minister. God was in every single solitary step of that. And watch this. And then when the famines come, because of Joseph's wisdom and Pharaoh's willingness to listen to him, he brings his whole family from starving to death and brings them down into Egypt. And so they have this conversation. The Bible says, then his brothers came and fell before him and said, behold, we are your servants. But Joseph said to them, watch this. This is faith. This is the truth that God wants every one of us to believe. You meant it for evil, but God meant it for good. Where was God? He was back there with those 12 brothers all the way till he became the prime minister of Egypt, and he saved that civilization. I'm simply saying all that to say to you that you and I may not understand what God is doing at the time he may be doing it, but he always has a good purpose in mind. Always. Through my pain, I've seen awesome good. Hurt, disappointment, awesome good. And you see, he didn't say we'd understand. You remember that old song we'd sing? Maybe you used to sing it. I'll understand it better by and by. By and by when the morning comes, when the saints of God are gathered home, I'll tell the story of how I've overcome and I'll understand it better by and by. God sees your future. He knows the end from the beginning. He knows exactly where you are, what you need. He knows exactly what it takes to make you the person God wants you to be. And so when I look at that passage and realize how God worked in his life, I think about the conclusive truth. Look, here's the conclusive truth. That all of our circumstances are known to God. All of our circumstances are controlled by God. He's turning all of our circumstances for good when we allow him to, and when he works in our life. He says, for those who love him and obey him. And our circumstances are God's tools by which to do what? To work in our life, to bring us into relationship with him, to help us to depend upon him, and to see him as the source of all the good things that he has for us. He is in absolute control. No matter what's going on today in this world, whether it's these tsunamis or whether it's earthquakes or whatever it might be, you say, well, God could never be in that. You cannot say that with any bit of authority whatsoever. Somebody says, what about all these people who died? Surely. Well, think about this. Let's say that, for example, knowing what you know, if you had been killed in an earthquake, about 2 seconds into heaven, somebody asks, would you want to go back? Oh, no. You see, only thing we can think about is death, because we have an attitude about death and pain and suffering and heartache. Well, how could any of that be good? We don't, and besides that, let me give you an example of something. I fell down the steps and tore the cartilage in my knee. Well, I would never have thought about sitting behind this table in a chair to preach. Never, never crossed my mind. So I had to do it. Well, you know what I've discovered? Nobody wants me standing up again. They say, I like it. I feel like you're talking straight to me. So don't stand up and walk around anymore. Well, God knows exactly what he's up to, and he knows how to accomplish his will. So I want to say to you folks who may be watching, I'm fine. But the congregation won't let me stand up anymore, so that's why I'm sitting down. And besides that, it's easier on me than walking around holding a 4-pound Bible for 2 hours and feeling the result of it. But here's what I want you to see. And this is the main thing. What are the rewarding truths that are wrapped up in the sovereignty of God? Here's the first one. And that is this. We can live with a greater trust in God in our circumstances when we acknowledge that he's the sovereign of the universe. When I know that's true, I can live and face anything with far greater trust, because I know who's in charge and I know who's going to keep his word. The second thing is this, and that is we can have a far greater freedom from worry, as Jesus talked about. over our needs and the source of our needs and all those, we can have a far greater sense of freedom from worry. Why? Because my Heavenly Father, who created all this, and He says He's the one who makes the grass grow. He's the one who feeds the birds. If God's making grass grow, and if He's making lilies of the field beautiful, and if He's feeding birds, I am not worried about what I'm going to need, because sooner or later I'm going to have what I need. And as long as I don't have it, my Heavenly Father's working something good, and though I don't see it's good, though I don't like what He's doing, it's still got to be good because He says it's good. And I have lived long enough to know that the toughest and the worst and the most despicable is absolutely good. When He's got it in His hands, He's going to make it good no matter what. So it helps us when we come to those times. A third thing that's important here is this. It makes us more grateful about the good things that we have, because we, knowing that He's in control, now I know what the source is. I don't have to wonder tomorrow if by some chance, by some unbelievable, inexplainable occurrence, I'm going to have all my needs met. I'm going to have all my needs met because the Heavenly Father is committed to that. Feeding birds, clothing lilies of the field, and all the rest, He's going to meet our needs. So we have far greater confidence and much more gratitude because we know where it's coming from. A fourth thing that's evident here is this, and that is we'll have greater patience in times of adversity. That is, if I know that God is in control, that no matter what I'm going through, I'm going to be more patient. Watch this. Because I know that there is an end to it, one way or the other. I also know that in it all, He's going to be with me because He said, I will never leave you nor forsake you. There's not anybody in the world who can promise you that. You say, oh, I love my husband, I love my children. You can't promise them that. Only God can say to you, I will never leave you nor forsake you. This is the God who created it all, who has it all in control, who's watching over every single one of His children individually, and who knows what's happening in Haiti, knows what's happening in Hawaii, knows what's happening in Japan, knows what's happening in Russia. He is in control of all of it. We can be more patient in our times of adversity because we know He's in control. Now watch this. And if I believe Romans 8:28, I'll know this, that when God is through with my suffering, when He has accomplished His purpose in my difficulty, hardship, and pain, when He's accomplished His purpose in all that, I know that it'll be over. But I must see Him in it, no matter what. And I'll give you an example of something. And I've probably shared this before, but when I was going through a difficult time during becoming the pastor of the church, and a lot of folks were against me and saying all kinds of things, accusing me of this, that, and the other, I remember getting in the prayer room one day because I was hurt really badly, to be honest. People I loved dearly had just turned their back and say things about me they knew weren't true. In the prayer room one day, and I thought, God, now you got to show me how to deal with this. I'm hurt, and sometimes I'm angry, God. It's like the Lord said to me, listen carefully. If you will do what I tell you to do, you'll come out of this victoriously. Whatever you hear about you, whatever they do to you, however they may mistreat you and falsely accuse you, you must see every bit of that coming from me. If you believe I'm in control, you've got to see that's coming from me. If you will acknowledge that it's coming from me, or it may be coming from the people you can't stand, or you don't like, or they've disappointed you and hurt you, you've got to see it coming from me. They couldn't do it unless I let them. It was one of the greatest lessons I've ever learned. It kept me from being angry no more. It kept me from being hostile. It kept me from trying to defend myself. And I just lived right through that, knowing that God was going to keep His word in somehow, in some way. I'd walk out there to preach and look around and think, God, there's no way in the world that I can be the pastor of this church. Look at all these folks out here who don't want me. And the truth is, God, I don't even want to be their pastor. But the truth is, I'm going to do what you say. I'm going to listen to every bit of it as coming from you. You see, God in the fact that He is the sovereign controller of this universe will make us very patient in times of adversity and heartache. Then the last thing I would say would be this, and that is we'll have a greater sense of anticipation of God's work in our life. When we are going through difficult times and we don't understand it, but if we are persuaded that He's in control, And if we're persuaded that he's doing something good, though we don't understand it, here's what happens. Then you begin to anticipate, how's he going to do this? What good is coming out of this? And you know, I was talking to a family this week, and they were telling me about all the things that are going on. Lose their business, losing their house, and all the things that were happening that would send anybody into a tailspin. The most awesome sense of peace. And I'm sitting there listening and thinking, thank you, Jesus. They have it together. They said, you know what? We're learning so many wonderful things. We can't wait to see all that God's teaching us. Thinking about losing their house, could be losing their business, all these kids in college, all these things that are going on, and talking about how fantastic God is and what he's doing. You know why? Because they're anchored in the Word of God and anchored in the truth that God is in control of their life. Listen carefully. If you will grasp this truth and accept it as the truth of the Word of God, which it is, you may not be able to understand all that God does in your life. But if you are a child of God, remember this, that whatever he sends, whatever he allows, he has something in mind. You must see it as a tool that God's using in your life to do something fantastic. And when you are able to allow for the truth to dictate in your heart that God is in sovereign control, you can face, you can live through, you can be blessed by far more than you would ever dream. It is that simple on the one hand, but it's his sovereignty that makes it work. Now, I want to read you something. John Chrysostom was one of the early church fathers. He lived about 347, died about 407, somewhere thereabouts. And he was a great preacher. And he lived in the times of the Roman dictator, Domitian, who was one of the worst persecutors of Christianity of any Roman dictator. And so he calls Chrysostom forth, and he's going to banish him. In other words, he can't stand his preaching. And so this conversation goes like this. The Roman empress threatened to banish Chrysostom, and so Chrysostom answered this. You cannot banish me, for this world is my father's house. Where are you going to put me? He says, I will kill you. I will slay you, said the emperor. No, you can't do that either, said the noble champion of the faith, for my life is hid with Christ in God. He says, then I'll take away your treasure. You can't take away my treasure. My treasure is in heaven, and my heart's there. I will drive you away from man, and you shall have no friend left. Oh, you can't do that either. For I have a friend in heaven from whom you cannot separate me. I defy you, for there is nothing that you can do to hurt me. Now, how about that as a testimony? The truth is, you and I can say the same thing. Listen to this. You and I have this awesome garrison around us. And the only way anything can get through that is if the Father chooses to open the gate. If he doesn't choose to open the gate, nothing can get through. Oh, but what about so-and-so-and-so? That's not the question. Where is God? He's sitting up on his throne in absolute control of every single thing. Now, let me ask you this. If you don't have a sovereign God in charge of your life, who is in charge? Is the devil in charge? You in charge? No. What's the basis of your peace, joy, happiness? I'll tell you. It's things you have and relationships you have, but the truth is they're all temporary. You're going to die one of these days. Then what? What about life after death? It's real easy to boast about who you are and what you have when you're healthy and strong and you've got plenty. But when it all begins to fade away, there will come a moment in your life when you will have to recognize there is a God and you have wasted your life, or there is a God and you welcome him as he welcomes you home to heaven. Which will it be? If you're willing to ask the Lord Jesus Christ to forgive you of your sins, trust him as your personal Savior, he begins immediately in his sovereign power to begin to work out the best in your life no matter where you've been, what a mess you've made of it, doesn't make any difference how many broken pieces your life is in. He knows exactly in His sovereignty how to put them together. It is yours for the asking. Christ as your Savior makes your life worthwhile now and for eternity. And Father, how grateful we are for Your awesome presence and power, and You're willing to express Yourself in our lives in ways that, Father, we would never have dreamed that You could do it. We look at the difficulties and the hardships and the trials and wonder, Lord, what are You going to do with this? You have never come up short. And we just want to say thank You, Father, for being who You are in our lives today, in Jesus' name. Amen.
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0: One of the most popular themes in the Bible has to do with God answering prayer, meeting our needs. And when you think about that, you think about the fact that we all have needs. We have physical needs. We have emotional needs. We have spiritual needs. And people go about getting their needs met in different ways. And sometimes a person is very self-sufficient, they feel, and so they go about meeting their own needs or attempting to do that. Sometimes they want somebody else to meet them. And we're living in a day when a lot of people just want the government to meet them. Well, you're in for a big disappointment, because the government can't meet most of your needs, hardly if any. And the promise that they are going to meet them doesn't seem to be panning out very well. So the truth is, how do you get your needs met? And as we say, some people go about it in different ways. They want somebody else to do it for them. And some people seem to be self-sufficient. When I think about meeting needs and think about so much of what God has said about it, there's some very important things to remember, because a lot of people say, well, you know what? I've asked God to meet my needs and I still have them. I've prayed and prayed and prayed and God hadn't met my needs. So if He's a need meter, why doesn't He meet my needs? What's going on? Is there something wrong with God, or is there something wrong with us? So I want to talk about this whole issue of the fact that God assumes full responsibility for meeting our needs when we obey Him. So I want you to turn to Philippians, the fourth chapter. And the book of Philippians is a book all about positive things. It's joy. And nothing negative in this entire book, four chapters. And when Paul comes to this fourth chapter, he ends up thanking the people in Philippi for what they've done for him. And it's from this chapter I want us to notice several things. He says, beginning in verse 10, "But I rejoiced in the Lord greatly that now at last you have revived your concern for me. Indeed, you were concerned before, but you lacked opportunity." And what he was simply saying is this, that there was a time when Paul preaching the gospel and traveling here and there, that they would send offerings and meet his needs. And then there came a time when they couldn't. And probably because he was in so many different jails that they couldn't keep up with him. And then he's shipwrecked and he is all over the place. And then sometimes one of the reasons is because he didn't have anybody, or the church didn't have anybody, to send to him or whatever that need was. And he says, "Not that I speak from want, for I have learned to be content in whatever circumstances I'm in." Don't you wish you could say that as vividly as Paul said it? That is, I've learned to be content in whatever circumstance I'm in. I know how to get along with humble means. I also know how to live in prosperity. In every circumstance, I've learned the secret of being filled and going hungry, both of having abundance and suffering need. He says, "I can do all things through Christ who strengthens me. Nevertheless, you have done well to share with me in my affliction. You yourselves also know, Philippians, that at the first preaching of the gospel after I left Macedonia, no church shared with me in the matter of giving and receiving, but you alone." He says, "Now, for even in Thessalonica, you sent a gift more than once for my needs." Now, watch this next verse, because it is a principle. "Not that I seek the gift itself, but I seek for the profit which increases to your account." And when the ministry first began, I had a hard time watching people beg and plead and barter and so forth. "You send me this, I'll send you that." And it just turned me off totally. And so I thought, well, Lord, there is a way to challenge people, but what's the wisest way? Where's the scripture? Here it is. Not that I seek the gift itself, but I seek for the profit which increases to your account. Here's what Paul was saying. He says, it's not what you do for me, but in your giving, what happens is it increases to your account. That is, any time that you give with the right spirit and the right heart, he says it increases to your account. God's going to bless you because he says give and it shall be given to you. And so the principle is this. And I can say this absolutely honestly. Anytime I ask people to give, it's because deep down inside, it's not that I need it or the church needs it or anybody else needs it. God meets needs. I know what it does in the life of the person who gives. I know what happens when a selfish person learns to give, when a greedy person learns to give. Their whole life changes. Everything changes when it comes to this issue of learning to give. So he said, now, I'm not seeking this for myself. I'm seeking for the profit which increases to your account. But I have received everything in full and have an abundance. I'm amply supplied. He says, having received from Epaphroditus what you sent, a fragrant aroma, an acceptable sacrifice, well pleasing to God. Now, watch this. On the basis of what he just said, after he said, here's what you've done for me, helping me get the gospel out there, he says, and my God will supply all your needs according to his riches in glory in Christ Jesus. Now, watch that. My God shall supply all your needs. Listen, all your needs according to his riches in glory. Now, that's where people usually stop. That's where they stop. God will supply all your needs according. In other words, what we're interested in is that he will supply our needs, and he has ample supply according to his riches in glory, period. And you know why sometimes it doesn't work? Because they leave out the last phrase. What's the last phrase? Come on. What is the last phrase in that verse? That verse says, and my God will supply all your needs according to his riches in glory. What? Wonder why you were so late at that. When that is the most important phrase in the whole verse. Well, that leads me to why I'm preaching this message. Because a lot of people say, I have needs and they aren't being met. I talk to God about them and they're not being met. So I want to answer those questions. Why isn't God answering my prayers? Why isn't he meeting my needs? Well, let me ask you something. Do you think the problem is with you or is it with God? And the question is, if it is with us, what is it? What is the mistake we are making? Why is it that we have needs, and this awesome God of ours says, if we have needs, that he will supply all of our needs, and he says he will supply them according to his riches in glory in Christ Jesus. Well, let's look at something. The question is, what is the basis? What's the basis of our expectation for expecting God to answer our needs? Well, the basis of it is clear. First of all, he's promised to meet our needs. So the basis of my asking him to meet a particular need is simply this. He promised it. Now, when you think about God promising it, the value of any promise, think about this, the value of any promise, listen, goes back and is based on the ability of the person who promised it. That's one thing. Somebody makes a promise, the question is, do they have the ability to fulfill that promise? The second thing that's involved here is that person's integrity. Not only do they have the ability to do it, but do they have the integrity to keep their word and to follow through on what they promised to do? And with God, on both accounts, he passes. That is, he has the ability, he has the riches, he has inexhaustible supply to meet every single need of every single person anytime he chooses to do so. So he can do it. And secondly, he does do that. That is, when you go back to the Old Testament and see how God made promises and how he not only made promises, but he fulfilled them. And let's just take a couple, for example, in the Old Testament. You remember when God said to Abraham, he said, now, next year I'm going to give you a son. But wait a minute. I'm 100 years old. I'll be 100 years old. And my wife, 90. And you're going to give us a son. Isn't this a little late? God said, trust me. Now, that's what God promised. He promised to give a man 100 years of age, a wife 90, a son. Now, the question is, could he do it? Yes, he could. Did it take a miracle? Yes, it did. Well, did he have the integrity to follow through? Yes, he did. So whatever God promised, he fulfilled. Now, what I want you to see is this. This is who God is. This God, whom you and I serve and whom we love, this God not only has the ability to meet every single solitary need we have, and secondly, he has the integrity that if he makes a promise, he's going to keep it. So if we have needs, and those needs are not being met, it's not because he's not capable, not because he doesn't keep his word. So the issue must be found in us, not in him. When I think about some of those promises, I want you to write this one down. Look in Psalm 84 for a moment, and look at this verse of Scripture. This is a wonderful psalm. He makes this promise in the 11th verse of Psalm 84. He says, for the Lord God is a sun and a shield, that he's our protector. The Lord gives grace and glory, love. Listen, no good thing does he withhold from those who walk uprightly. Watch that. No good thing does he withhold from those who walk uprightly. That's who he is. If you turn over to the 81st Psalm for a moment and listen to this passage. God is speaking to the nation of Israel, but remember, when he speaks to them, he speaks to them in principle, so that the principle is here. And he's chiding them because they're not believing them, they're not trusting him. And he says in the 8th verse, he says, oh, my people, I will admonish you, O Israel, if you would just listen to me. I'm the one who brought you out of Egyptian bondage. I, the Lord, am your God who brought you up from the land of Egypt. Open your mouth wide and I will fill it. Which is what he was saying is, trust me. Just trust me and I will fill it. Then he says, here's the kind of God I am in verse 16. I would feed you with the finest of the wheat, and with honey from the rock I would satisfy you. What was he saying? Simply this. And that is, I have the best for you. And the truth is, God has the best for every single one of us. The issue is, if we're not getting our needs met, why aren't we getting them met? Because this is who he is. He's a God who makes promises, and he can keep his promises. Remember what he said to Moses? He said, Moses, I want you to go down to see Pharaoh. And the only thing I want you to have is your shepherd's staff, and you tell him that I said, let them go. And he says, I'm going with you. It's going to happen. Well, did he do it? Yes, he did. He went with him, and you know the story of what happened, and the freedom of the Hebrews from Egyptian bondage. God keeps his word. That's who he is. He desires to meet our needs. For example, in the 6th chapter of Matthew, look at that for a moment. And here Jesus is talking to the hearers. It's a Sermon on the Mount. And he gets to the 25th verse. For this reason, I say to you, do not be worried about your life as to what you'll eat and drink and your body, what you're going to wear. Look at the birds of the air. They don't sow, they don't reap, they don't gather in the barns, and it's your heavenly Father meets all their needs. He says, and also look at the lilies of the field. He says, the Father clothes all those things. And then he says, for example, in the 33rd verse, he says, but you seek first the kingdom and his righteousness, and all these things will be added to you. So don't worry about tomorrow, because tomorrow takes care of itself. Now, this is who God is. If somebody says, well, what kind of God do you serve? He is a God who is interested in our needs. He's a God who has the ability to meet our needs. And he's a God who fulfills his promise. That's who he is. And so with that in mind, I can rest assured that if I have a need, I know where to go. And I go where the one is who can meet that need. Now, there are some mistakes we make. Failing to distinguish between needs and desires. This is one of the problems. For example, a person says, well, here's my need. Well, sometimes it's a need, sometimes it's a desire. So let's answer the question. Is having a desire a sin? No. He says, if you and I delight ourselves in him, he'll give us the desires of our heart. He's not just interested in meeting needs. He's interested in the desires of our heart, listen, that contribute to making us the kind of persons he wants us to be. So he's a God of wonderful love. He says, you walk uprightly before him, he'll withhold nothing from you. He's a wonderful God who desires to answer prayer and meet our needs. Now, if what I'm interested in most of all is getting this need met. And I think it's my need, but it's not my need. Well, somebody says, well, how are we going to distinguish? Well, in the 6th chapter of Matthew, in the 8th verse, here's what he says. He says, the Heavenly Father knows our needs even before we ask Him. So therefore, will God show us what the need is? Yes, He will. Will He just show us how to distinguish between what I need and what I desire? And here's what I pray myself. I pray, Father, this is, if I have some question, this is what I believe I need. If that's not a need in my life and you don't want to give me that, just let me forget it. Just take that out of my mind. Just take that out of my desires. I don't want to want something that you don't want me to have. So sometimes it's not always easy to distinguish between a need and a want. But all you have to do is to ask Him, Lord, show me, is this a need or is this a want? You think, you say, well, God's not, yes, He will. God desires that you and I know the truth. First of all, He wants to grant us the needs of our life. He also wants us to understand what the need is and what the desire is. Now, watch this. Can something be a need and a desire? Yes. Because, for example, when you want God to meet the needs of your life that contribute, for example, to you being a godly person, that's a desire you have and a need you have. So, it can be a need and a desire. What gets us in trouble is when we have desires that are not needs, and they're desires, and then we want to say, well, God, why aren't you meeting this need in my life when it's not a need at all? And so we want to sort of pressure Him a little bit. Well, here's what I need, and God, here's what I expect, because here's what you said. You said if I would ask you that you'd meet all of my needs, and Paul said, my God shall supply all of your needs in glory in Christ Jesus. So one of the mistakes we make is we don't distinguish between a need and a desire. And some people don't even want to. But honest people are willing to say, God, you show me, here's a need. I believe this is my need. I do believe with all of my heart, if you are honest about asking Him, Lord, this is what I believe I need, and this is what I hurt for, or I long for, or whatever it might be. But Lord, if it's not, take away the desire. Yes, He will. And you know what He'll do? He'll give you the desire for something that is His will for your life. So one of the mistakes we make is we mix up in our thinking desires and needs. A second mistake we make is this. Isolating a scripture or promise from its context. Now, what do I mean by that? I mean taking a verse of scripture out of the context of what it says and pulling it out and just interpreting it to meet something for myself. Now, a little bit of this was a while ago when we said, he said, my God shall supply all your needs according to His riches in glory. If I take that and stop right there, then any person can say, well, the Bible says if I just ask Him, my God, He'll supply all of my needs. And I've had people say to me, well, the Bible says God supplied all your needs, but why isn't He meeting mine? Because the other part of that verse, everything hinges on that. My God shall supply all your needs according to His riches in glory in Christ Jesus, which means, as a result, in other words, He's going to meet Him, as a result of our relationship with Almighty God, through His Son Jesus Christ, who went to the cross and paid our sin debt in full as an atoning sacrifice, we received Him as our personal Savior. We have become a child of God. We now have a relationship with Him. And that relationship is that now He's our Father, we're His children, and on the basis of sonship, on the basis of relationship, on the basis of this relationship that He brought about in saving us and making Him one of our children, now the Father assumes responsibility for meeting the needs of His children. And He says, we're even joint heirs with the Lord Jesus Christ of all that He'll own one of these days. So therefore, you take that verse and just claim the first part and don't claim the last part. You can't do that. And there are a lot of people who'll take a verse and just pull it out of context and say, well, here's what this says. No. What did He say? He said, on the basis of this relationship in Christ Jesus, for example, the Apostle Paul, if you read all of his epistles, his most favorite phrase, the key phrase in all of Paul's theology, in understanding the theology that Paul gives us in the scripture, is on those two words, in Christ Jesus or in Him. In other words, it's relationship. It's because of our relationship with Him. Not because we deserve it. Not because we've worked hard necessarily, but because of relationship. And He says, my God, this is who my God is, Paul says. My God will supply all your needs according to His riches and glory in Christ Jesus. Based on our relationship that He's our Father and we're His children through the death of His Son, Jesus Christ, then I can claim it. So if I just pull a passage of Scripture out of somewhere and just say, well, here's what I believe. Listen to this. Trust in the Lord with all your heart. Lean not to your own understanding. In all your ways acknowledge Him and He'll direct your path. Somebody says, well, the Bible says He'll direct my path. Is that what He says? No, He says, trust in Him with your whole heart. Don't lean to your own understanding. I'm trying to figure it out. In all your ways acknowledge Him. Look to Him. Trust Him. Obey Him. Then He'll direct your path. So if you take a passage of Scripture out of context, then what happens is it doesn't mean the same thing. So did you get that? Say amen. That is a big mistake many people make. And so I certainly don't want you to make that. And when you read this verse, and people just quote it all the time, my God shall supply all of my needs according to His riches in glory. And they'll trail off, in Christ Jesus. What about that last part? It's what it's all about. Now, somebody says, okay, I have needs in my life, and I believe what Paul says. Why am I not getting my needs met? We agree that God is capable of meeting the needs. We agree that He's a God of integrity, that He not only has the power to do it, but He fulfills what He promises. And all through the Scripture we see His fulfilled promises. Then why has He not met my needs? Well, I just answered one of them. It's because of our relationship. You cannot live in sin and disobedience to Almighty God and expect Him to meet your needs. Now, here's the reason why. The reason is this. If you're living in sin, now, I don't mean you have to be a wicked person, but you're just living disobedient before God. You know that you are. And so, if God said, all right, I see your sin, I see your need, I'm going to answer your prayer anyway, what would that mean? Here's what it would mean. It would mean by His answering your petition that you, listen, that God is affirming this era. That you can live in sin, ask God, He'll ignore that and meet your needs anyway. He's not going to do it. You say, well, I know a lot of people living in sin and God's meeting their needs. No, He's not. They can manipulate, they can do all kind of things to get their needs met. It doesn't mean that they don't get their needs met, but here's what it does mean. They're not going to be happy about it. They're not going to have any peace in their life. They're not going to have any real joy, and they don't have any security. And besides that, most of them are going to lose it. And so the truth is, when He says, my God shall supply all your needs according to His riches and glory in Christ Jesus, it has to do with a relationship. And if that were not true, then He'd be affirming that you can live in sin and just ask God and He'll do it anyway. He can't do that. Remember that verse, that if we walk uprightly, let's go back. I want you to be sure to get this verse. If we walk uprightly, this is the thing that matters. If I walk uprightly, no good thing does He withhold from those who walk uprightly. Well, what does uprightly mean? Uprightly, if something's upright, it's standing straight. If I'm walking uprightly, I'm walking in a manner that's pleasing to God. It doesn't mean that I'm perfect. It doesn't mean that I never sin. But my heart's bent toward Him. I want to please Him. I want to make my life such that that it's obedient to Him, that He can use me in some fashion. That is, your heart's right. You're walking uprightly. You're honest. You're a person of integrity. You want to be obedient to God. He says one of the reasons people don't get their needs met is because they walk in blame, in sin, and disobedience to God, and therefore He doesn't do it. Those who walk blameless, uprightly, He will not withhold. He says He will not withhold any good thing from us, whatever that might be. There's a second reason. That is, I must be willing to ask Him to meet my needs. And in Mark, the 11th chapter, and the 24th verse, which is an awesome verse, He says, therefore I say to you, watch this. All things for which you pray and ask, believe that you have received them and they will be granted to you. All things that you ask. Now, He also says, for example, if you ask not, you have not. If I should ask you to think about What is the one thing you would like for God, the one need you would like for God to meet in your life right now? What would it be? If you know what it is, raise your hand. See? Most of you don't know what it would be. So when you pray, that was a little tricky, wasn't it? For example, if you just say, God, I just need you to bless me. Well, does God know what you mean by that? Yes, but you know what? He's waiting for you to tell him. You have not because you ask not. He doesn't say, ask and something will happen. He says, ask and it will be given you. Seek it and you will find it. Knock and it will be open to you. That is, I have to be specific about what I'm asking about. Because you see, if I'm just saying I want the Lord to bless me, well, what does that mean? Somebody says, well, I just want God to be

He says in James, he says, you ask with the wrong motive, you don't get it. You see, that's why being specific and being sure that it is a need, or it is a need and a desire that is pleasing to God. Because God, we just said, this is who He is. This is what He desires to do. If it isn't happening, it's not His fault. It's something going on in us. Then a third thing is this. I must do my part. Well, what is my part? Well, turn to 2 Thessalonians for a moment and think about this. 2 Thessalonians and let's turn to the third chapter. And he's very, very clear about what he says here. Now, you say, well, what do you mean, my part? Well, what I want you to think about is this. God is not going to do anything for you that He's equipped you to do for yourself. For example, He's not going to put on your socks and shoes every morning. That's why He gave you feet and He gave you hands, that you know how to do that. There are a lot of people who want somebody to wait on them. They want somebody to give them everything so they can sit and do nothing. And we have a lot of people in this country who expect, as I said, the government to provide their needs. That's not even in the Scripture. God is the supplier of our needs. And listen, laziness does not merit any blessing from God. 2 Thessalonians, look at this if you will. Verse 7, chapter 3. For you yourselves know how you ought to follow our example. Now listen to this. Because we did not act in an undisciplined manner among you. Now what was an undisciplined manner? That is, we didn't wait for you to wait on us as the servants of God. But nor did we eat anyone's bread without paying for it. But with labor and hardship, we kept working night and day so that we would be a burden to no one. Not because we do not have the right to this. That is, he says, as a servant of God, they have a right, and lots of scriptures about that, to be helped. But he says, in order to offer ourselves as a model for you so that you would follow our example. For even when we were with you, we used to give you this order. If anyone's not willing to work, then he's not to eat. Boy, that's against everything going on today, isn't it? You don't work, you don't eat. We think if people don't work, well, poor things. Poor things. Now, some people can't work. God knows who they are. He knows when people are lazy. And when they'd work, if they only had the privilege of working or could work in some fashion, maybe some physical problem. He says, we say, you don't work, you don't eat. For we hear that some among you are leading an undisciplined life. Well, what's undisciplined according to what he used that word for a few moments ago? That is, people who are lazy, were undisciplined, doing no work at all, but acting like busybodies. Now, I cannot expect God to meet some need in my life that I can meet myself. For example, suppose I said now, well, I go home this afternoon and I think, well, Lord, thank you very much for the message this morning. And now, Lord, I just want to thank you for next week's message, and I'll just go about my duties and just enjoy life this week. And I'm going to just trust you to give me a message, God. I'm just waiting for the Spirit of God to work on me. And so when I walk out that Sunday morning, I know you'll let me have it then, right then. He'd let me have it, all right. But it wouldn't be in that way. God has a message, but I have a responsibility. To study the Word of God, to read the Word of God, to pray, to cry out to God, whatever's necessary, in order to be prepared to do what He's called me to do. Well, He must give it, but He has a part and I have a part. And what He's talking about here is this. People who are lazy, they don't want to do their part. So I want you to turn over to Titus. Just go on past 1 and 2 Timothy to Titus and look at this third chapter in Titus. Because our part is very important. We want our needs met. The question is, God, what would you have me to do? Look at third chapter of Titus. He says in verse 14, he says, our people must also learn to engage in good deeds to meet pressing needs so that they will not be unfruitful. And so a person who doesn't work because they want to sit around and eat and get fat and do nothing and want somebody else to wait on them and to provide what they need. He says that's undisciplined. Don't expect God to answer your prayers because you're living in sin. Laziness, slothfulness is a sin against God. And so everybody who can work ought to work. Everybody who can work should work. Everybody who can work must work. Otherwise, it's to live an undisciplined life. And an undisciplined life is not pleasing to God whatsoever. So one of the reasons God doesn't answer some people's prayers, they're not doing their part. Well,

0: just waiting on God. Well, how long are you going to wait? Well, God's going to outwait you, because if you get busy, it's not going to happen. That's a simple teaching of Scripture. And why we think that we can violate the simple principles of the Word of God and have a society where people are happy. People who are lazy and don't work are not happy. People who are lazy and don't work do not have any peace. They're having a joy. They just sort of hanging around waiting for somebody to provide something for them and never know how it's going to be there. Well, I'm going to get a check or this, that, and the other. You need to check up on yourself. Go to work and do what God wants you to do. It's in the Word of God. A fourth thing is this, and a reason people don't get their needs met, is we must respect God's timing. If God is all wise, which He is, He says He knows our needs before we know them, before we even ask. He knows when the best time is for me to get that need met, whatever it might be. Now, sometimes, think about this. Watch this carefully. God has a reason. Listen, He has seasons and He has reasons for waiting to answer our petition. There are times in our life when we have a need that God desires to answer it. He's planned to answer it. He's settled that He's going to answer it. But I have to wait for His time, because some things are the will of God, but they're not the will of God for me to have them right now. For example, let's say that you want to get married, and God's given you an assurance He's going to send you somebody, and you think, well, He hadn't sent me anybody yet, and I can't figure out why I hadn't sent Him already, and I've been waiting. I'm 30 years of age, and I'm getting old. That's the way people think. Well, what you don't realize is that the man, young man over here, that once you meet him, you're just going to be blown away by him. Spirit-filled child of God, somebody, you just dream of somebody like this. Well, God's getting him ready for you. You've been over here impatient and won't let God get him ready. Don't you want His best? For God to give us His best, sometimes we have to wait a while. We can't get in a hurry. In other words, if I trust Him, I'm not going to be pressuring Him. Well, God, let's get with the plan. God knows what the plan is. He's got it all worked out, but He's waiting for us to get ready. For example, would you want to marry somebody that's just all messed up? How many of you would say yes to that? That's what I thought. No, nobody wants that. Don't you want God's best? Yes, if God needs to work on somebody, give Him time to work on them till He gets them right. Or if God wants to give you something, it just may be. And I can give testimony of this in so many ways. If you know it's the will of God and you have a clean desire in your heart and your motives, right, and He wants to provide something for you and He's agreed to do it, don't go rushing and getting ahead of Him. You know what? You'd be surprised what you'd miss in life that God wanted to provide, but you just, in a big hurry, you want to do it your way. People lose wonderful, wonderful gifts because they want it when they want it instead of respecting God's time. Put this verse down. Isaiah 64:4. He acts in behalf of those who wait for Him. But if I'm ahead of Him and I'm going to get it now, I got to have it now, then what happens usually? We make a mistake in our choice. Things are not as they ought to be and the way He planned them to be. It ends up sometimes being costly and sometimes turns to ashes because you've messed it up by getting ahead of God. Waiting for His timing. Is it His desire? Yes. His will? Yes. Has He planned it? Yes. But if you get ahead of Him, then you're on your own. And sometimes you can really foul up what God had in mind for you by being in too big a hurry. He acts in behalf of those who wait for Him. And so the reason sometimes He doesn't answer our petition is because we didn't wait for Him. And so then we got ourselves in a jam. And so now He can't give us what He wanted to, because we positioned ourselves that He can't do it. And then, of course, I must be open to His channel. I must be open to the method, the means, or the channel through which He intends to meet my need. And so, watch this. When we want something now, we get in trouble. And then when we decide how God ought to meet my need. In other words, now, God, here's my need, and then here's what I want you to do. If I can't trust Him, an all-wise God, who says He knows my need perfectly even before I do, I must be willing to let Him meet that need when and how and through whom He chooses. And that's why you don't hear me saying very much about money, because the last thing I'm going to do is put anybody under pressure about money, because I know what it does and what it does to me. You put pressure on me a bit, it closes my heart. And I want an open heart to give because I want to give, and I don't mind finding out. In fact, if I think I know something that somebody wants, if they're a friend of mine or somebody close enough, if I find that they want something, I can't wait to get it for them. It's got to be my idea. If they come ask me, well, have you thought about giving me? No, I haven't. But if it's my idea and my timing, the time that I think is right, I couldn't do enough for them. And the same thing is true of God. Now, Lord, here's the need, and Father, it's 2:00, and by 4:00, I got to have it. No, Lord, I've got to have it your timing, and I've got to have it through whom and how you. If it's something you want me to do and me to buy it, I will buy it. If it's something you want someone to give me, if it's a friend, and sometimes God provides through people that we don't even know. And sometimes He provides through people who are our friends. Sometimes He provides through somebody who you thought was your enemy. And God uses them to meet some need in your life. We can't tell Him when, and we can't tell Him how. And when you and I start putting limitations on God to say, well, Lord, here's what I think you ought to do, and here's the way I think you ought to do it, then here's what happens. Close our heart. God is an awesome, wonderful, loving Father. All He wants us to do is to get our thinking in line with His thinking, to ask Him on His schedule through the channel that He chooses. Then God is so free and so willing. Then, of course, this whole issue of keeping our focus right. This is what He meant in the 6th chapter of Matthew. He says, seek ye first the kingdom of God and His righteousness, and all these things that you've been worried about, these needs you've had, which He says, I knew before you knew, He says, all these needs are going to be met. Now, what did He mean by that? Here's what He meant. When He says, seek ye first the kingdom of God, He's just talking about needs. But He says, now seek ye first the kingdom of God. That is, make your focus not the need, but the Father. Seek ye first the kingdom. That is, the rule and reign of Christ in your life. That is, if my focus is on Him, if my focus is being a godly person, walking in a way that is upright and pleasing and honorable to Him, I'm not going to have to worry about my needs getting met. This is what He's saying. He says, when your focus is live a godly life, His focus for us is to walk upright, to be obedient to Him. And our focus is to be a spiritual focus. Then He says, when that's true, all these things on a lower level down here, material things, they're going to be met. But when your focus is all on the material and all the things that you think you need and all the things you desire in your life, here's what happens. He gets left out. Oh, I've got to have this and I've got to have that. What about saying, Lord, here's a need of my life and I'm trusting You. My trust is in You, Lord. I'm believing You for this. That is, if my priority is a thing or somebody or whatever it might be, then, you know what? I'm not seeking first the kingdom. I'm seeking what I want. Now, somebody says, but didn't you say you have to ask? Yes. But you don't have to die there. You ask Him. You thank Him for it. You move on in life. But listen, and the desire may still be there. It may be a need there that's still there. But your focus is what? The need may be glaring at you. But you don't focus on that. You focus on your Father, who is capable of meeting that need. You talk to Him. You thank Him for it. In other words, your focus is the Father, not the need. Amen. And when the focus gets on the need, what happens? What happens is the need gets larger and larger and larger, and God gets smaller and smaller and smaller, and He's over here somewhere. And that's why we don't get our needs met. Focus is wrong. Because listen, the thing you focus on, that's all you can see. I got to have this. And that's what gets people in trouble. And that's why God doesn't answer their prayer. Because, listen, here's what happens. When you get in that position, you are now using God to meet a need. He's not into that. We're to love Him. Let Him meet the need. If I want to use Him to meet my needs, I'm out of focus. Something's wrong. It's not going to happen. He's not going to meet that need. Well, then the last point I would say that's so important, and the reason people don't get their needs met is because they don't trust Him. It's just that simple. Now, what does it mean to trust Him? I ask Him. I believe that He heard me. I believe that He's confirmed in my heart He's going to do it. And then I walk. I walk with the assurance and the confirmation in my heart He's going to meet my need. Now, I want you to turn to a verse of Scripture that's the key to this in Mark chapter 11. We turned to it before. Mark chapter 11, and I want to read this the way it says it and not the way oftentimes people read it. The 11th chapter, I want you to turn to that. I'll give you time to turn to it. The 24th verse. Listen to what He says. He's been talking about them trusting Him. And then He says in the 24th verse, Mark 11, "Therefore, I say to you, all things for which you pray and ask, believe that you..." What does that say? What's that say? Is that present tense or past tense? "Believe that you have received them, and they will be granted to you." Here's what we're talking about: perfect faith. I don't mean you got to be perfect. I mean this, simply this. If I ask Him, and I really and truly believe that He's heard me, and at the right time it's going to show up, then what? Then I can walk in the assurance that I have it, that between God and myself, it's a done deal. He said, "Ask, I've asked." Focus is on Him, not the thing. I'm trusting Him. You say, "Well, you still don't have it." It's His timing. And what gets us in trouble is this: we don't get it when we want it, we stop believing it. Well, I'll tell you what I did. I trusted God. I believed Him. I waited on Him 2 weeks, 3 weeks, 4 weeks, a month. I still don't have it. You still praying? No, I forgot. It must not be His will. That's not the way He operates. He says, look what it says, and in the Greek, this is exactly what it says: "Believe that you have already received it." He put it in the past tense. You ask and believe that you have it, and it shall be granted to you. He didn't say, "Ask and believe that it might come to pass. It could come to pass." No, "Believe that you have it." That's how good He is. He says, "You trust me. You ask according to my will. You ask me something that I want to do for you, that I desire to do for you. You ask me, believe that I have heard you." Listen, believe that I've heard you, then walk in the assurance that it's a done deal. There's no other way to interpret that verse of Scripture. Now, He says in Matthew, also, "Ask and it shall be given you, seek and you shall find, knock and it shall be opened to you." That's right. But there comes a time in our asking and our faith level, when our faith level gets down. The lowest level is, "I know He could." That's where most people are. That's where they live. "I believe He will." But the faith we're talking about is, it's a done deal. I've asked Him. He said, "Yes, I'm living in it." So then what do? We obey Him and watch Him work. We're going to watch Him work. Let Him do the choosing of the channel. Let Him do the choosing of the time, but it's a done deal. Amen? That's real weak. And I understand. I understand why it's weak. Because some of you are thinking, "Now, wait a minute. You mean that I'm to act like I have it when I don't have it?" Right? I'm to act like I have it. You know what that means? It means, here's what it means. Are you listening? Say amen? Amen. Here's what it means. I'm not saying, "Now, God, where are you? What are you doing? Why don't I have it?" I'm not chiding God about it. I'm not saying, "Well, I wonder if this is going to ever happen. Well, I can't figure out, what am I must be doing wrong, Lord? Why haven't you answered my prayer?" In other words, if I have it, I don't argue with God anymore about it. I can live in perfect peace that the God who promised it, because He keeps His promise, I can walk in perfect peace that when my Heavenly Father knows it's the best time for me to have it, it will show up. And when I ask and think, "Well, God, it's not there yet." And how many people have I listened to who've said, "Well, you know, I prayed and prayed and prayed, and what happened?" "Well, nothing happened." "Oh, yes, something was happening. God was trying to get your attention, straighten up something in your life. You thought nothing was happening because your focus was on the thing that wasn't there instead of being on God." Now think about this. When you are committed to being obedient to Him, here's what He says. He will not withhold anything that is His will from your life. So why don't we have our needs met? Can't look at Him. We have to look on the inside and say, God, just straighten me out. Just show me what's going on inside of me, because here's a need in my life and I want it met. Okay, I have to admit, Lord, I'm impatient. I want it now. And so listen, go ahead and tell Him, I'm impatient. God, I want it now. I don't understand it. I'm frustrated about it. I'm anxious about it. I don't like it when somebody asks me, well, where is it you've been praying? God hasn't answered your prayer. Then I feel embarrassed. God, I just want to lay it down. I just want to lay it down and say, Lord, I'm trusting You. I'm not trusting me. I'm trusting You to be who You said You would be. Now I'm going to watch Your work. That's why He says, don't worry about tomorrow. Why? He's got that under control. Now think about this. Think about what a strong testimony your life is when you have a need in your life. And you pray and you ask God to meet that need, and you're confident He is. And one of your friends says to you, well, what happened? You say, oh, nothing. Not what happened, but what's happening? Well, what's happening? Well, God's at work. Well, you don't have it yet. Well, God's working. You know what? It'll stir them, because they'll think, now, wait a minute. When He says God is working and He doesn't have it, how can He say God is working? Because you and I know He's working. Let me ask you this. At what point in your life is He not working? At what point in your life has He just gone to sleep? He's not working. He's working continuously. We don't listen to Him as we should. We don't see His work. We don't obey Him. In other words, God is at work every single moment in your life and my life. And you know what He's got His mind on? Not if you're going to get this or that. What He's got His mind on is making you like His Son. He says He predestined us to be conformed to the likeness of His Son. And all these, listen, we over here worried about this and that and getting this and fulfilling this and meeting this need. And God, listen, what's He thinking about? He's thinking about making you like His Son. God has the best for His children. But we have to do it His way. So Paul said, my God will supply all your needs according to His riches in glory on the basis of your relationship to Him, not only as being a believer, but walking uprightly, obediently before Him. That's how simple it is. Now, you say, well, that doesn't sound very simple to me. Well, if you'll stop and think how simple each one of those points was. You have needs. If you're a follower of Jesus, you have a Heavenly Father who is committed to meeting your needs, and He's going to do it in His timing, in His way. It's going to be done in such a fashion that it best contributes to His ultimate goal for your life, and that is to conform you to His likeness. You say, you mean to tell me if God were to give me a new car, that's conforming me to His likeness? Yes. Because what happens? You fall down in worship and praise and thanksgiving, and you're telling Him how undeserving you are, what a surprise. Listen, you remember being a parent and what you wanted at Christmas time when you finally let your kids out of bed after you'd built the fire and got everything just right? They come flying down the steps or down the hall, and what happens? They are so excited they can't, and you give them exactly what they want, and they'll hug your neck, and oh, I'm so glad you thought about that and didn't forget that. Now let's put that in the terms of deity. Does God get happy? Yes. Is He delighted when you and I are surprised and delighted? Yes, He is. Otherwise, you've got some kind of impersonal God that you can't trust about anything. He's an awesome God who desires the best for you if you would just accept it. And Father, how grateful we are that You are so patient with us. And I pray that You'll sink this message very deeply in hearts here and around the world, because there are so many who are so needy for so many things. Thank You for being who You are. You have never failed once. You're always capable in every single solitary situation to grant the needs of our life, whether it's something material or something emotional, something physical. You're always prepared. Thank you for that is our prayer. In Jesus' name, amen. Now, you may not be a believer and you say, well, how does that fit me? Doesn't. Until you're willing to ask the Lord Jesus Christ into your life to save you from your sins, based on what he did at the cross, you don't have a relationship. So you can't expect the Heavenly Father. For example, that would be like expecting somebody who lives 50 miles away from you, doesn't even know you, to meet some need in your life. You don't have a relationship. Once you become a believer, everything changes. And you can do that by asking him to forgive you of your sins and telling him that you're receiving Jesus Christ as your personal Savior. You want him to be your Heavenly Father. You're surrendering your life to him. Everything changes. And that is my prayer for you. Whoever you are, wherever you might be, you say, well, do I have any promise? Listen to this promise. For God so loved the world, including you, whosoever believes in him would not perish, but have everlasting life. Whosoever shall call upon the name of the Lord shall be saved. If we confess our sins, he's faithful and just to forgive us our sins, cleanse us from all unrighteousness. He's willing, if you're willing. You've heard enough this morning to last you the rest of your life when it comes to your relationship to God and the needs that you'll have for the rest of your life. You cannot name one that's outside of the parameters of what we've talked about. Do you realize how rich you are? Think about how much you know. Think about how much you know of the Word of God, how rich and wealthy you are in things that have eternal value, not stuff that lasts a day. You see, one thing about the difference between God and man is you can buy an automobile and it says 50,000 miles. 50,000 miles, you're on your own. Eternal life, I'm never on my own. Amen? Amen.
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2: God didn't just give American churches the Great Commission. He has given the Great Commission to every single church that exists. And God requires the fellowships of his people around the world to fulfill that worldwide obligation on the basis of what they are capable of doing in Christ Jesus when they recognize Almighty God as their resource.
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4: You'll turn to one of those passages that all of us know by heart, Matthew 28. And we have been in a series on the church, and today the missionary thrust of the church. All of us know what Matthew 28, 18, 19, and 20 says, which is the great commission that our Lord gave us for sharing the gospel around the world. He said, as you go in your life, make disciples of all nations, baptizing them in the name of the Father, the Son, the Holy Spirit, teaching them to observe all the things that I have commanded you, and lo, I'll be with you all the way, even to the end of this age. Now, it would be difficult for us to read those passages, understanding what we know about the Bible, to think about that God calls a certain group of people to be missionaries, but he doesn't give everybody that obligation. But the truth of the Scripture is that God gave to the New Testament church a commission. He didn't simply give it to 12 men or 11 men. He gave it to his whole church. And the commission was, in Mark's gospel, go ye into all the world and preach the gospel to every creature. He wasn't saying, pass this on to future generations. He said, you're to go. That commission has never been revoked. It is still the obligation, the commission, the responsibility of the New Testament church today.
2: It has never been revoked. It will never be revoked because God has chosen to evangelize the world by sending missionaries, sending out believers, whatever you want to call them, so that face to face, heart to heart, voice to voice, people might hear the only message ever spoken that can make a man's eternity different than that which it would have been had he not known Christ as his Savior. That is an obligation. That is a responsibility. And I want us to look at two or three things in these two passages here today. And first of all, that's this, that we have a personal commitment to fulfill our responsibility as a church. God is not going to obligate me to do something He knows that He cannot do through me. Nor will He obligate a church to do something that He knows they cannot do without His help and His divine guidance and His resources. So that when He said, you're to preach the gospel to the whole world, along with that came a reaffirmation that He knew the church would need. And that is, it isn't something we're to do apart from Him. It is something we are to do in Him, with Him, by Him, and through Him. So we may ask the question, what is the reach of the New Testament church? The reach of every New Testament church is the uttermost parts of the earth. That means the churches that are in Brazil or the churches that are in Korea likewise have a missionary obligation. God didn't just give American churches the Great Commission. He has given the Great Commission to every single church that exists. And God requires the fellowships of His people around the world to fulfill that worldwide obligation on the basis of what they are capable of doing in Christ Jesus when they recognize Almighty God as their resource. So that whether a church has 50 members or 10,000 members, the commission is the same. The obligation is the same, proportionate-wise to what they can do. Second thing in this passage that I think is important is this. He says, here is the requirement. Not simply to send somebody a bunch of gospel tracts, not to send a bunch of books somewhere. He says, but as you go, make disciples of all nations. What is he saying? He's saying that our responsibility is to get the truth of the message and then build up the believers in order that the Christ who indwells us and will indwell them may then work through them to multiply himself in the life of believers. The gospel was given to be given, shared, and the life was to be given to be multiplied. Not simply adding additions to the church, but the multiplication of the life of believers. That's God's plan. And you see, once we grasp that God has saved you and me in order to live His life in us, in order to live His life through us, to duplicate His life in someone else's life, once we begin to understand that, we begin to see that the missionary obligation begins on my doorstep where I live, and that obligation doesn't cease till the uttermost part of the earth has been reached with the gospel. Every single Christian church in the world has the same obligation. We have a responsibility we cannot shirk and call Jesus Christ Lord and Master of our life. There's no way. Our reach is to the uttermost parts of the earth, and our responsibility is giving them the opportunity to grow up in the Lord Jesus Christ even as we have. That's why he said, as you go, make disciples of all nations. And isn't it interesting what he said? And he said there, and I will be with you even to the end of this age. That is the reassurance that as we reach out to the uttermost parts of the earth, as we assume the responsibility of equipping these who've trusted Christ as their Savior, He says, I'll go with you. Now, you see, when we do not share the gospel of Jesus Christ and assume a personal responsibility for the world, it appears that we believe that either He's not able to equip us, He will not keep His word to go with us, or what is our excuse? We have an obligation. The truth is, we have failed to fulfill the Great Commission. We may have several thousand missionaries in the world, but so what? So what? And you see, mission doors open one day and close the next day.
4: So we must look afresh and anew at how we are carrying out the Lord's missionary work around the world. We said, first of all, here that we must assume, that we must make a commitment to assume the responsibility that is ours to evangelize the world. And God isn't asking everybody to do the same thing. He's asking each one of us to do what we can do by the grace of God, the strength of God, the resources of God. So when somebody says, well, you know, I just can't do that, God isn't asking you to do anything that He's not willing to do through you. The question is this: what is it that God wants us to do at this time in our life, in the life of this nation, in the life of time and eternity? What is it that God is asking of us? Well, somebody says, I'm willing to give my money. How much do you want? That's not it. That is the easiest thing in the world that a church can do for missions, is to shell out money. We've salved our conscience for years upon years upon years by shelling out money. Friend, that's not even the issue. The issue is not money. When God gets you and me, He'll have all He needs. The problem is not money. Let me ask you this. What do you think the most intense challenge to you and me today is in the area of missions? It is not money. The first challenge, and this isn't even the most important for most of us, the first challenge is this. Am I willing to go? Am I willing to wash my hands of all that I have and all that I may think is important and say, God, here am I, send me. And when I see in the body of Christ men and women who are so gifted, so talented, your families are grown up and they're out and you've got your life to live one of two or three ways. You can just live it in yourself, or you can give the rest of the years of your life to the glory of God somewhere, sharing the gospel of Jesus Christ where people don't know about Him. Can you tell me a better way to retire and to die, but in the service of the Lord Jesus Christ, sharing His word somewhere people have never heard it? That's a whole lot better than rotting away because of apathy and complacency and nothing to do but exist. God never created Christians to exist. He created and recreated you and me to live the vibrant, resurrected, all-powerful life of Christ in somebody else's life till our last dying breath. So what if you have a house and a car and everything else you want? So what? That doesn't bring satisfaction. There's no contentment in that. And if you're honest, there's not a single one who's listening. You have to agree, there is no fulfillment and contentment and the achievement and the accomplishment of things apart from Jesus Christ living, reigning, ruling in your life. And friend, He intends for us to give our lives until He comes. Sitting around wasting away when you've got so much to give. The problem is not whether we've been commissioned or not. The problem is, are we committed? And to be committed means that I'm willing to lay my life down before something. I pledge with my honor, with my life. I am responsible. I am accountable. If I say I will, God. What you want to do is to get in the center of God's will. What is the will of God for your life? And you see, listen, the time has come when you don't ask that question until you're 25. You ask that question till the day Jesus Christ calls you home. And somehow, if we can grasp that the Christian life isn't settling down. The Christian life is getting in the middle of the stream of God and staying there, pouring out our life, giving of ourselves, whatever it costs us. And I don't believe you and I can ever afford to sink ties so deep anywhere that we say, well, Lord, well, if you'd have just called me 2 years ago, I'd have been ready. No. You and I have to live loose, brother. We've got to live loose enough that any time God says, now turn right, you've got to turn right. And all of our planning in our lives, personally, all of our plans better leave the door wide open for God to step through and say, I want you to take a left turn two blocks up this way. And your whole life could be radically changed in a matter of minutes. You see, where we ever got the idea the Christian life is settling down after a period of time is not to be found in this book. Brother, the Apostle Paul, he was an apostle, no question about that. But Jesus Christ has called every single one of us to live the Christian life. How long? Till you die. all pass from this life to the next life, which is the best way to put it. I was thinking the other day, I was reading a little book somebody had passed on to me about training up your children. And the question that was asked was this. The fellow said, all of us like to talk about training up our children the way they should go, that when they're old, they'll not depart from it. And you know, boy, we just quote that and say, praise the Lord, we want to train up our children right. And he asked this question, training them up for what? Training them up for which world? This world or the world to come? Training them up for what? To make a mark in society or to obey God? Listen, Mom and Dad. If you and I do not train our children for Jesus Christ, we have failed to train them the way God intended them to be trained. That doesn't mean God's going to call them all to be preachers and missionaries, but it means this, that when they come into this world, before they come, I believe parents ought to commit those children to God. Lord, here is my son or here is my daughter, whichever one it's going to be. They are yours, and I commit myself to train them for you. You see, we've got to get this whole Christian life in perspective, and the Christian life in perspective is what? One perspective, and that's the cross. I die. I must die to my family. I must die to my children, my wife, my possessions, my this, my that, my everything else, because you see, on the cross, there is no such thing as my. The cross eliminates that word from my vocabulary. There's no my and mine once you get to the cross. And you see, giving money is not what God's after. God wants you and me to give of ourselves to say, Lord, here am I. And every once in a while somebody comes and says, you know, I just want my life to count for God. Well, how much do you want it to count? Well, I want it to count up to the point of convenience and a few other things which neither are in the category or the vocabulary of the cross life. You see, my, mine, convenience, this life doesn't know anything about that. It all boils down to my commitment. Now, what must my motive be? First of all, it must be based on a sense of obligation, a duty born out of a sense of indebtedness to the world. Remember what Paul said? He said, I'm not ashamed of the gospel of Christ. He says, it's the power of God unto salvation to everyone who believes, Jew, Greek, you name it, barbarian. He says, I feel indebted to the world. Why do you suppose Paul felt that way? Because he had the light and the truth that had transformed his life, and he felt a sense of debt to the world. That's what Paul said. He said, I am a debtor to the world to share the gospel. That's my first motivation. It may not be in this order, and I don't think that ought to be your first one, but it's the first one I want to mention. That is indebtedness to the world. The second one, I believe, is so evident and ought to be number one. That is my devotion to Jesus Christ. You remember what he said in John chapter 14 when he was talking to his disciples? He was sharing with them in the upper room there the most precious things before he left. He said to them, if you love me, you will keep my commandments. Watch that. Listen. If you love me, not that you'll think about it, not that you'll consider it, not that it'll be a maybe. If you love me, you will keep my commandments. What is one of his commandments? As you go, make disciples of all nations, baptizing them in the name of the Father, Son, the Holy Spirit. He says, that is a command. Ye shall be witnesses unto me, both in Jerusalem, Judea, Samaria, the uttermost parts of the earth. That's the command. He says, if you love me, you will keep my commandments. You see, Jesus Christ is only Lord of your life when you've been to the cross and you've said, no longer I, Christ now lives within me. And all that I had and all that I was and all that I hoped to be is all up to him. We want to come for consideration. He says you come to the cross. That means death. It doesn't make any difference what he's requiring. We just say, yes, yes, yes, yes, yes, Lord. What is that you wanted me to do? That is the only type of response when Jesus Christ is really the Lord and Master of my life. God, help us not to spend our life making money and accumulating. That's not it. I'm not saying there's anything wrong with that, as long as that's not your purpose. If God chooses to bless you, praise the Lord. But don't let that be your purpose, your motivation, your priority. If you serve Him, some folks who serve Him, He's going to bless them that way. Some others He's not going to bless that way. Has nothing to do with God's love. Nothing to do with any of that. It's just that God chooses different ways to bless different people. But that's not the issue. The issue is not how much. The issue is what is your motivation for being alive today? What is the ultimate criteria in your life? What are you trying to accomplish? Where are you headed? If you keep living the way you're living, you live to be 65 or 75 years of age, what will you have done with your life? And I want to tell you, my friend, you don't want to end up 65 or 75 years of age creeping around life, never having poured your life out into somebody else's life. That's what the Christian life is all about. Dying in order to live. Dying in order that other people may live. That's what it's all about. And if that's not there, there's something missing. Listen, if Jesus Christ is Lord of my life, I have no right to tell Him what I'll do with me or my children. I gave up that right the day I went to the cross. And all I want to ask is this. What you going to do with yourself? Are you willing to answer this simple question? Lord, at this point in my life, how do you want me to spend or invest the rest of my life? Now, He may not tell you that in 24 hours. Let me ask you this. Are you willing to ask Him this question? Lord, at this point in my life, I'm willing for you to take me, change my direction, anything about my life you want to change. But Lord, how do you want me to invest the rest of my life? Whatever you say, God, I will do it. That's what God's looking for. Commitment based on my Lordship. Christ, Lord of your life and mine. And let me give you one little quick warning. Listen. Don't tell Him what you can't do, what you're not equipped to do, where you can't go, what you don't have, and what you don't know. That's not even the question. The question is, Lord, how you want me to spend the best the rest of my life, beginning this at this present point. And whatever you say, Lord, I will obey you.
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3: It's easy to measure success and prosperity by counting up our accomplishments and material possessions. 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
4: Let's just think about it for a moment. It may not be exactly this way now, but there was a time when it was sort of this way. You go to high school, you go to college, you get out of college, you get yourself a job and get yourself a wife or a husband. You buy yourself a house, then you buy yourself a nice car, maybe not always in this order. Then after a while, you have some children. Then you start accumulating and things get better and better, you think. And so you think after a while, man, I finally arrived. What in the world is arrival in the American society? Is arrival having a house and a car and children? Is that arrival? Why is there so many homes destroyed and torn apart if that's arrival? Why is it so many people are aching and hurting and divided and destroyed on the inside if affluence and homes and children, if that's arrival? You know what arrival is. Arrival is getting in the center of God's will and getting on that track and staying there until Jesus calls you home. That is arrival.
3: To learn more about God's will and how you can align yourself with it, visit us at intouch.org. Is there someone who needs the truth that you heard today? 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
0: Is it really possible to have true, genuine peace when the circumstances in your life are all fouled up and messed up? In other words, you'd like to change this and change that and change the other. Is it possible to have real, true peace when things are so uncertain? When you feel sometimes such pain in your body or in your emotions, when things seem to just not be able to, you just can't straighten them out. How can you have peace in those kind of times? Well, Jesus was in the upper room with His disciples, and Peter had just argued with Jesus about washing His feet. Judas had gone out to betray Him. He was talking to them about the fact that He was going to leave them and the fact that He was going to be crucified. None of that made a lot of sense to them. And then to top all that off, here's what He said. Let not your heart be troubled. I'm sure He didn't say it quite that way. But I think that would have been the most ridiculous thing Jesus could have said. In the midst of all of that, and you tell me, don't have a troubled heart? This is one of those verses, and you might want to turn to John 14 for a moment. This is one of those verses, if you don't understand what was going on, it doesn't make any sense at all. And so, even in the midst of this very, very difficult time, Jesus makes this statement, let not your heart be troubled. He said, you believe in God, believe also in me. Now, what was He saying? Here's what He was saying. Don't let your heart be troubled any longer, because they were already troubled. I mean, when He said, one of you shall betray me, that was troubling. Peter argued with Him about washing His feet, that was troubling. When He said, I'm going away, that was troubling. Everything He said to them was very troubling, and yet He said, let not your heart be troubled. What He meant was, let not your heart be troubled any longer. You believe in God, believe also in me. So He had something He was going to say to them. And the truth is, the 14th, 15th, 16th, and the 17th chapters of John are all very encouraging. Remember He said to them, He said, I'm going away, but I'm not going to leave you as orphans. I'm going to send the Holy Spirit who will be in you, with you, and upon you forever. So it was a matter of encouraging them. But when He said, let not your heart be troubled, that is, don't let it be troubled any longer, because I'm going to show you how you can live through all of this. All of us have faced those difficulties and times in our life and situations and circumstances that we thought, God, where are you? If you were there, why don't you hear my prayer? Why don't you provide what I need? Why don't you heal my body? Why don't you change my relationship? Why don't you bring him or her back into my life? We've all been there for some time or the other. And so when we talk about peace, what I want to talk about in this message is, listen, talk about the key to continuing peace. Not ups and downs. Peace today, not so much peaceful tomorrow. Not ups and downs, but continuing peace. Does that mean that there'll ever come a time in your life when everything is finally going to be leveled out and there's going to be perfect peace all the time? No, it does not mean that. But here's what it means. That in the most difficult, trying times, when your circumstances cannot be managed, when you cannot handle them, when you don't have any idea what's going to happen and where it's going to happen, can you have a peace that overrides those feelings, a peace that is so deep, so tranquil, so reassuring, that in spite of everything you see and feel and hear around you, there is a peace that levels it all out deep down inside of you? There is a security between you and God that gives you a peace that Paul described in this way. He said, don't be anxious about all these things. But he said, rather by prayer and supplication, he said, make your requests known to God, and here's what will happen. The peace of God, which surpasses all human understanding, will circle you around, will garrison you about, will guard your hearts and minds in Christ Jesus. He talked about a peace that we don't understand. He talked about a peace that would guard us from anxiety and worry and fretting and caring. Now, I think as I look back over my life as a pastor in all these years, there was a moment in my life when everything in my life was threatened. And I would have had 1,000 reasons for being afraid, discouraged, and you name it. But when I received this telephone call and I hung up, I had the most overwhelming sense of absolute tranquility, peace, and serenity in my life. And I remember saying, God, you've guided me thus far in my life. You'll guide me through this. I would normally have thought I would have been greatly disturbed. I know that it works. I met somebody who'd been through something that was equally probably as difficult. And he said to me, you know, I know exactly what you mean. When everybody was telling us to do something different, we obeyed God. We did what we believed was the right thing. And God gave us this awesome sense of peace through it all. So when we talk about peace, we're not talking about something that just comes and goes. Because you see, that's the way most people's peace would be described. It's peace today and war tomorrow. That's the way it is in some families. That's the way it is oftentimes some place where you work. But what's the kind of peace that is continuing? And that's what I want to talk about in this message. So I want you to turn to John chapter 14. And there are three verses of scripture I want us to read here. And in this first one, we read in the 14th chapter, verse 1, Jesus said, do not let your heart be troubled. Believe in God, believe also in me. Then he begins to encourage them. And so if you move on over all the way to this 27th verse of this 14th chapter, listen to what he says. He says, peace I leave with you. My peace I give to you. Not as the world gives do I give it to you. Do not let your hearts be troubled any longer, he would say. No, let it be fearful. That is my peace. That's the same kind, he says, that I have. Then if you go to the 16th chapter and look at the last verse of the 16th chapter, again he says to them, these things I have spoken to you so that in me you may have peace. In the world you have tribulation, but take courage, I have overcome the world. Now, how could he say that, especially in that given situation, circumstance, when everything looked like it was going the opposite direction? So I want us to understand something very, very important here. There is a difference in the Bible. There is a difference between peace with God and the peace of God. So I want to explain that, because the truth is, the first step to having the peace of God in my life on a continuing daily basis is making peace with God. So you say, well, what's that about? Well, here's what the scripture says, and you may want to follow some of these verses. If you go back to the 59th chapter of Isaiah for a moment, and if you'll think about what kind of spiritual condition were we in before we trusted Jesus Christ as our Savior. And here's what he says. He says in the 59th chapter, behold,

While we were enemies, we were reconciled to God. So think about this. Before a person is saved, God says their sins have separated them from God. Secondly, they're under the wrath of God. That is the judgment of God. They live under that. And he says they were enemies of God. Somebody says, I'm not an enemy of God. Well, think about this. If you don't believe him, you don't trust him, you don't obey him, then you're working against him in different ways. And what you're saying is you're saying he's a liar. He says, I'll meet your needs. You say, no, you won't. I'll meet him myself, my own way. Well, if you die without Christ, you're going to be lost forever. I don't believe that. So a person who is living without Christ is an enemy of God. Doesn't mean that you fight against him, though some do, denying that he even exists. But he says we're enemies, and we're enemies to ourselves when we're living that kind of life. We're enemies of God, he says, under the wrath of God, separated from God. And he says one other thing. He says, you can't have any peace. You don't have any peace. So I want you to turn back to Isaiah for a moment. It's interesting that three times, beginning in this 48th verse and then on over, he mentions here the fact that there is no peace apart from our Lord and our relationship to him. So in the 48th chapter and the 22nd verse, here's what he says. He says, there is no peace for the wicked, says the Lord. You say, well, I am not wicked. Well, how do you define wicked? You define wicked like murder, adultery, rape. No, wickedness is a deliberate, willful rejection of the Son of God, whom God sent into this world for the primary purpose of dying on the cross, shedding his blood, and making it possible for us to be saved. To reject that is wickedness indeed. Then if you'll turn to the 57th chapter of Isaiah, and listen to what he says in this 20th verse about the same thing. Isaiah 57:20. But the wicked are like the tossing sea. It cannot be quiet, and its waters toss up refuse and mud. There is no peace, says my God, for the wicked. He said, a person who is living without God in their life, without Christ in their life, he's just like the sea. It's tossing up mud and all the rest. That is, there is no peace whatsoever. Then he says, for example, in the 59th chapter and the 8th verse of Isaiah, they do not know the way of peace, and there is no justice in their tracks. They've made their paths crooked. Whoever treads on them does not know peace. So what I want you to see is this. Until a person receives Jesus Christ as their personal Savior, you don't have any peace. Oh, you say, yes, I do. I do have peace. Well, let me ask you a question. What's going to happen to you when you die? You say, well, I don't know that. Well, you mean you're not concerned about that? Well, I'm not concerned about that because what I believe is that I believe that somehow everybody's going to get there one way or the other, but you don't know that. And the truth is because it's not true. I can think of a lot of things. Think about your circumstances. Everybody has circumstances, and sometimes they're very difficult and very painful. You may go to a party and feel very peaceful or happy. There is a difference between real, genuine peace and happiness. When a person has peace, there is a joy deep down inside. That is, when a person has true, genuine peace, the kind of peace that God's talking about, what happens is that peace overrides those feelings of frustration, anxiety, or anger, or whatever may be going on in your life that causes you to lose your peace. And so when you think about the fact that a person is separated from God and the wrath of God, the enemy of God, and has no peace, that's the condition of people without Christ. That's the condition that all of us have been in at some point in our life before we trusted Jesus as our Savior. Now, with that in mind, here's what happens. When a person trusts Jesus Christ as their Savior, what takes place? What takes place is we say the war is over. No longer fighting against God, because remember this. When you're living without Christ, the Spirit of God, the Holy Spirit, is continually attempting to convict a person of their sin and convict them, the Bible says, of the righteousness of Christ, that is, of his adequacy to pay their sin debt in full. He's continually working. They ignore it, yet they can be very hardened to the work of the Holy Spirit. Their conscience can become seared. The Spirit of God comes into a person's life to do what? To lead them into a saving relationship with Jesus Christ. So when you think about that, Christ died, for example, and in Colossians, first chapter, listen to what he says in this chapter. Colossians chapter 1, he talks about this whole idea of what our Lord's done for us, and he says that through him, that is through Jesus, he came to reconcile us to himself, having made peace

0: through the blood of His cross. That is, when Jesus Christ came, He died on the cross, made it possible by shedding His blood for our sins to be forgiven. So here's a person living in sin. They want peace. They'd like to have this kind of peace. What do they have to do? First thing you have to do is to deal with the sin problem in your life. You have to deal with the sin problem. You have to deal with the relationship problem. He says, enemies under the wrath, separated from God, and does not know the way of peace. Well, think about this. Then what must happen? I must be willing to receive the Lord Jesus Christ as my personal Savior. I must be willing to deal with this sin issue. The sin issue cannot be ignored. And even when you trust the Lord Jesus as your Savior, you can't be at peace with God as long as you're sinning against Him, because He made us a certain way. But what happens here is, when you and I trust Him as Savior, for all practical purposes, we give up the war. We surrender to Him, and what happens? We change our position. We're no longer enemies, under His wrath, separated from Him, and without peace. And what happens is, He says in Romans chapter 8, for example, that we become the children of God. And when I think about that, notice what He says in verse 14. For all of us who are being led by the Spirit of God, these are the sons of God. For as you have not received the spirit of slavery leading to fear again, but you received the spirit of adoption as sons. So He says the Spirit of God itself, Himself, testifies to that, and that we become joint heirs with Christ. That is, we're adopted into the family of God. We're now a member of the family of God. So if I'm going to have continuing peace in my life, the kind that overrides those difficulties and hardships and unchangeable, unmanageable circumstances in my life, something's got to happen. And what must happen is I must lay down my warfare and say, Lord, I surrender my life to You, trust Him as Your personal Savior, and then all that first disappears and you have a new position. What's the new position? Now you're a forgiven child of God, walking in His love, indwelt by the Holy Spirit, sealed by the Holy Spirit, He says, until the day of redemption, eternally secure in Him, available for God to work in our life and to receive the blessings of life, we have a whole new position. Now, once we have a whole new position, then what happens? Then we can begin to understand and begin to experience what He's mentioning here, what He said to His disciples, for example, when He said, My peace I give to you, not as the world gives, give unto you. Let not your heart be troubled. Now, so think about it in this light. Peace, watch this now. Peace with God is a one-time decision. You receive Christ as your Savior. The war's over. You become a child of God. One-time decision. The peace of God is a continuing decision that you and I make throughout our daily life. We can have it or we can reject it. We can experience it, enjoy it, or we can neglect it in some fashion. But remember, peace with God, the war's over, we became a child of God. Now the peace of God that passes all understanding, as Paul said in that fourth chapter of Philippians here. What is this peace? Well, you might want to turn to Philippians 4 for a moment, because I'm going to come back to it in a minute. And notice what he says. He says, challenging his listeners, he said, stop being anxious about all these things. Stop being anxious about all these things, but in everything, by prayer and supplication with thanksgiving, let your requests be made known to God, and the peace, listen now, the peace of God will garrison you about, protect you in those times. Paul says in Romans chapter 5 verse 1, he says, therefore being justified by faith, we have peace with God. That is, when you trusted Him as your Savior, now the war's over, you become a child of God. Peace with God. Therefore being justified by faith, we have peace with God. Then, if you want the peace of God, that is a daily issue in all of our lives. And if I should ask you, how many of you can control your circumstances? Not a one of us. How many of you can manipulate them? Not much. How many of you like to change your circumstances? Probably most people. Well, how can you live with this continuing peace, this serenity, this inner quietness, this inner sense of security and tranquility that overrides no matter what's going on around us? How can we experience that? Well, we can, because it's the offer of our Lord Himself. Now, I want you to go back to Go back to John for a moment in that 14th chapter, and let's look to see what he said. He said in this 14th chapter and the 27th verse, if you'll notice how he distinguishes between the two. He says, "My peace I give to you, not as the world gives give unto you." He says, "Let not your hearts be troubled any longer." Now, when he said, "My peace I give to you," what did he mean when he said, "My peace"? Well, he's certainly talking about a different kind of peace than we'd had before. And when he says, listen, not as the world gives. So what is Jesus saying? He says there's a difference between the peace he gives and the peace that the world has to offer. So think about it. Where do people go to try to find peace? Well, they do all kind of things. For example, somebody says, well, if I could just get married, I know I'd have peace. And isn't it interesting, every time I say something like that, how many people die laughing? And because they think, oh, you just think it's peace. But many people think, if I could just get married, I'd have peace. The other group of people who are thinking about these things say, no, if you weren't married, you'd have peace. So consternation, confusion, all of these things. He says, "My peace I give to you, not as the world gives." Where do people go to find peace? Marriage. They think, well, you know, if I could just have more sex, I'd have peace. If I could have more wealth, I'd have peace. If I could just be more beautiful, more handsome, I'd have peace. If I had greater opportunities, if I could just advance in my job, I would have peace. On and on and on we go. And notice that every single one of those things, there's not a single one of them that's absolutely set in stone. They're all changeable. You get married, you could lose it. And sex doesn't satisfy that kind of thing. Wealth doesn't give you peace. And prosperity doesn't give you peace, as we would say. Owning this and owning that and having him and having her, none of those things guarantee any peace whatsoever. Why? Because all of them are changing. Anything that can change, there's nothing solid and nothing eternal about it. And here's what happens to the world. People who are trying to find peace, what do? Well, they try all of those things, and then it doesn't happen, and so they begin to realize, well, now what? So they decide to take a drink. Maybe that'll give them a little peace. They don't have to think about it. Then they have two drinks, then three. Next thing you know, they're alcoholics. Or they get on drugs. Or they just begin a lifestyle of immorality. Here's what happens. When you're seeking peace in the wrong places, the very things you seek to make you peaceful make you less peaceful, put you in a worse condition than you were before. Jesus said, "My peace I give unto you, not as the world gives out." He says, that's not going to work. And you and I, maybe you're experiencing that kind of thing today, or you and I know plenty of people who have no peace whatsoever. And if you ask them why they're not peaceful, they could tell you who's making their life miserable or what's made their life miserable, what they had and what they lost and all of these things, because all of these are changing situations and circumstances. And when you think about it, you think about it in this light. If you can't manage your circumstances, you can't control your circumstances, well, how will you, in other words, how long will you have this? And everybody's lost enough money to know you may have it today, but you may not have it tomorrow. The truth is, all circumstances are like that. They can't be controlled. And here's Jesus saying, he says, look, trust me. He says, the peace that I give you is going to be totally different from all the peace that you've had before. So, what is this peace that Jesus offers? Well, first of all, it has to do with him. He said, my peace. Remember what Jesus said about his relationship to the Father? He said, if you've seen me, you've seen the Father. I and the Father are one. And so if he and the Father are one, the peace that he's offering us is godly peace. It is a heavenly peace. It is a practical peace. It is a peace, listen, that doesn't come and go with circumstances. It is a peace that can be continuing. My peace I give to you. Now, he had a relationship with his Father that no matter what was going on, think for example, in his life, he was continually being harassed by the Sadducees and the Pharisees and people who hated him. And yet, there was this tranquility within him. He had a relationship with the Father, a communion with the Father, that, listen, even in Gethsemane, when his heart was really troubled for those moments, what was he troubled about? Not whether he was going to be obedient to God or not, but in those moments, he was asking the question, is there any other way, because of his love for the Father, for us to carry this out without me being separated from you? And that short period of time, the time that he was crying out to the Father, there was this awesome sense of serenity and calmness and quiet on the inside, because he knew that he was going to do the will of the Father. What he was asking, is there any other way to do this than the way that I see it? And that is that I'm going to be separated from you when they put me on the cross. Even then, there was this sense of absolute security. Why? Watch this carefully, because I'm going to say it again and again. Because of his relationship to the Father, not because of his circumstances. Because those circumstances were horrible. And yet, what did he say? Nevertheless, not my will, but your will be done. Not this fighting against the Father, but seeking to know, is this the way this must be, that I must be separate? To die, he wasn't talking about whether he's going to die or not. He was talking about whether he had to die and be separated from the Father. So there was this awesome sense of peace within him. Now, quietness and contentment, serenity. That is this overwhelming sense of security, fearless. Where does all that come from when we are facing circumstances that are absolutely beyond us? Jesus said, my peace I give to you. Don't allow your heart to be troubled any longer. It comes from him. So you're looking and trying to find some peace in your life, and you've tried this and you've tried that and you've tried the other. There's only one place to find it, and that's Jesus. You say, I don't even believe in him. Then you'll never have peace. You say, well, I've tried that. No, listen. Once you understand what it means to have a personal relationship with Jesus Christ, and you understand that, you'll discover that you can have a peace that overrides anything and everything that you have to face in life. You say, well, that doesn't even sound reasonable. It's not reasonable. That's what Paul said. He says it surpasses understanding. There is a peace. There is a tranquility. And you see, in the Greek, the word peace means to bind together. So what happens? Jesus was talking about his relationship to the Father. His relationship to the Father was one. That is, what brings us into that relationship is a sense of oneness. Now, when you think about oneness, you think about two people, for example, who have the same ideas maybe about things, who are in agreement. And I think of all the words that I could use, I would say the word agreement is probably the best one. And that is, when you and Jesus Christ, when you and God the Father, when you and the Spirit of God, when you are in agreement with him, there's going to be peace. When you're in disagreement, there's not going to be, which simply says this. You can be a believer and not experience this continuing peace of God. Why? If you're in disagreement with God about your life, when he knows what is best, he has the best will for your life, best plan, and you're in disagreement about it. You say, well, what do you mean? I mean, simply this. Here's what you want to do, but you know in your heart that's not what God wants you to do. And so you're fretting with God about it. You don't have any peace. As long as you're out of the will of God, you're not going to have any peace. And the truth is, the more you know him, and the better you know him, the more you know that for you to violate the will of God, step out of the will of God, argue with God, become angry with God, try to walk away from him, you're not going to have any peace. It's absolutely impossible. He is the source of peace. And that's what Paul said in Ephesians chapter 2. He says, Jesus is our peace. When you trust in him as your personal Savior, he came into your life to dwell in the presence of the Holy Spirit. You have the peace of God within you, and you have the capacity to experience this peace that is absolutely capable of enabling you to override the pain, the heartache, the suffering, the misunderstanding, and all the things that you and I deal with in life. So I want you to turn to the 33rd verse of this 16th chapter again now, and listen to what he said. He said, these things I've spoken to you. Now, he's been talking to them, said 14, 15, 16 chapters, and encouraging them. Remember, he said to them, I'm not going to leave you as orphans. So these are tremendously encouraging chapters to anybody. Then he says in the 33rd verse, these things I've spoken to you so that, listen, in me, not in the world, that is, from me, not from the world, in me you may have peace. In the world, tribulation, but he says, take courage, I have overcome the world. Now, what is he saying? He's saying simply this, that the key to peace is a relationship with Jesus. Now watch this. Watch this carefully. Where do people look for peace? In circumstances. If I could just change this circumstance and change that. If I could have this or have that. That's where they look for peace. He said, no, it's not in circumstances. It's in a relationship. And until a person has a personal relationship by faith, having surrendered themselves to Christ, and then beginning to live obediently before Him, there's not going to be any peace. My peace I give to you. He says, this peace that I'm offering is in me. It's in a relationship. And that relationship must be a relationship of faith and of obedience and of love toward Him. You can search the world over. You can have all of the world's wealth. You can travel here and afar. You can do anything and everything you want to do. There is one single source of peace. You say, I don't even believe in that Jesus. Then I'm telling you, you're not going to have any peace. Because how are you going to have it? The only thing you can do is try to control your circumstances. And you can't control them. So where are you going to find peace? You have to resort to what Jesus said. The world said, if I had this and had that and had this and had that and him, her, and all these things, but you can't control that and you can't do that. And even if you do, it's only temporary. Then when you come to die, then what are you going to do? There's one source of peace. And listen carefully. You cannot live in disobedience to the will of God and have peace, period. It doesn't make any difference how much alcohol you drink, how much drugs you have, how much sex you have, how many marriages you have, how much wealth you have. None of it is going to give you peace. He's made it very simple. And he says, besides, the peace I'm going to give you is going to be so awesome you can't even understand it. You won't even be able to understand why you can be so tranquil and serene in your heart when everything around you is falling apart. That's what Paul said. It's beyond our understanding. But it is not beyond our experience. I may not be able to understand it, but I can experience it. So think about this. He said, I and the Father are one. You've seen me, you've seen the Father. He and the Father had perfect oneness with each other. So let me ask you this question. What is it in your life that's keeping you from being one with the Lord Jesus? Let's say, for example, that you're saved. You know you are. The war's over. You've become a child of God. He's your heavenly Father. But there's no peace. There's something in your life that's causing you, cheating you, depriving you of having this awesome sense of peace that he offers. That's something the Spirit of God may have already prompted your mind to think about even as this message began. Or it may be that right now you're thinking about it. Well, you know, God and I are arguing about this and I don't like this and I want to change that in my life and you're not at peace. What are you going to do about it? There's some things you can't change in life. So you're going to go through life miserable because you can't change them. There's some diseases that seems there doesn't seem to be any healing for. What are you going to do? Just say, well, you know, I'm just going to blame God the rest of my life and that's not going to do any good. You cannot live in sin and have peace. You cannot. You can reason it any way you want to. You cannot have peace and live in sin to the holy God who loved you enough to die for you, who loved you enough to not only save you, but listen, to come into your life in the presence and power of the Holy Spirit and do what? And provide this peace. Now, remember what the Bible says about the Holy Spirit for a few moments. Remember what he said to his disciples? He said, I'm going away, but I'm going to send you the Comforter, the Holy Spirit, who will be in you and with you forever. Well, why did he send them? Remember what he said to his disciples? He said to them, now look, your commission is to go into all the world and preach the gospel. But you're not ready. They walked with him for 3 years and watched all of his miracles. What do you mean we're not ready? You're not ready. I want you to sit down. That's what the word tarry means. I want you to sit down in the city of Jerusalem and wait until you are endued with power from on high. Wait until the Holy Spirit comes upon you and in you. And then you'll be ready to do the work that I've called you to do. Now think about this. When you trust that the Lord Jesus Christ is your personal Savior, the Holy Spirit, third person of the Trinity, God the Father, God the Son, God the Holy Spirit, makes the Godhead. He came into your life, sent by God, listen, for the primary purpose of enabling you and me to experience and to do and to achieve what humanly we never can. That's why He came. He is the omnipotent person of the Trinity, even as the Son and the Father. He is omniscient. He knows all things. When you trusted Him as your Savior, He came to dwell within you. He resides in your life today. You say, I'm not much of a Christian, but if you're a true, genuine, born-again believer, then you are indwelt by the Holy Spirit. You may be ignoring Him, and if you don't have any peace, more than likely you are. Now, why did He come? He came to enable us to become and to achieve what His will is for our life and for the kingdom of God. Now, what does the Bible say about Him? The Scripture says that the Spirit of God, listen, the fruit of the Spirit. What's that? That's what He produces. The fruit of the Spirit is love, joy, peace, goodness, kindness, gentleness, self-control, and all the rest. 9 fruits of the Spirit. The fruit, listen, He says the fruit of the Spirit. When the Spirit of God comes into your life, what is His responsibility? His responsibility, if you and I, listen, if we will be at one with Him, if we will cooperate with Him, He will do what? He will enable us to have love and joy and peace and goodness and kindness and serenity and self-control. In other words, all of these things are the fruit of the Spirit. That is, it's what He produces in us. Circumstances are not the issue. Whenever I am at one with Him, He is able to live out through your life and my life everything we want to become. Do you not want to be a person who loves and has joy and peace and a person who's really good? In other words, everything you and I desire to be, everything that is essential to being like our Savior, the Spirit of God produces within us. So what's my responsibility? My responsibility is to be at one with Him. Jesus said, my peace I give unto you. He says, in me. Jesus says, in me is where you find that peace. Not in the world, but in me. This is why it is futile. It is a waste of time. It is a waste of resources. It's a waste of a person's life. Why live miserable when you can have peace? You say, but you don't know my circumstances. That's not the issue. Could they be any worse than that group of disciples who were there with Jesus and all of a sudden all the things He taught them? I'm the Father one. I could bring down legions of angels. And now you're talking about being crucified. You're talking about leaving us. None of that made any sense. But He said, my peace will give you the capacity to make sense out of it. What I want you to see is this. There is peace with God, which happens when you trust Him as your Savior, the war's over. There is the peace of God that only comes when you live surrendered to Him. Listen, He says, I and the Father are one. You know what Jesus wants of us, what God wants of us? He wants us to be at oneness with Him. What does that mean? It means I want to walk in agreement with Him. Would you not agree that certainly it's wise to walk in agreement with Jesus? To walk in agreement with the will of God? Do I know something God doesn't know? Do I have power that He doesn't have? Do I know ways that He does not know? Do I have strength that's sufficient within myself? No, I don't. He says, I and the Father are one. He said, you can find peace in me. That is, in a personal relationship with Jesus Christ, you can have peace. That is the only place you're going to find it. Now, I know somebody says, well, but you know, I think I can have it without him. Well, let me ask you a question. If I gave you a piece of paper and said, describe your present life to me, I guarantee you, you'd bring up some things that you'd like to change. You're not happy about them. Now, does this mean that you will reach some stage in your life where there'll be any no more troubles and no more heartaches and everything is going to go smooth? No, it doesn't. Jesus didn't have that. But here's what it means. It doesn't mean the absence in our circumstances of all things that would trouble us, but it simply means this. Because of that intimate relationship, because I know who He is and who He is in me and who I am in Him, and because of these awesome promises He's made, because He lives out every promise He's ever made, because of who He is within me, because within me there is the living God in the presence of the Spirit of God, no matter what comes our way, no matter how awful the circumstances, no matter how awesome they may be, no matter how often they change, there can be a tranquility, a serenity, a calmness, and a quietness that anchors my soul so that I'm not blown by the winds of adversity and heartache, not like the waves of the sea, but absolutely stabilized. Because Jesus is our peace. There is no other way. I'd be happy for somebody to tell me, is there any other way to have peace? Paul said, He is our peace. And He knew that being within us, He's the source of our peace every single day. If I understand that. Now listen, do I have any responsibility? Yes, I do. One of those things I must remember is this. I must claim what is mine. What is mine? What is yours? You have the Spirit of God within you. You have the awesome supernatural power of God within you. You have the potential for everything God has for your life within you through the Holy Spirit. I have to claim it. So I come into a situation that could cause me a lot of turmoil. I have to claim who I am. I'm a child of God. What I have, the Spirit of God within me, who is the source of peace within my life. And the second thing I must do is to get my focus right. I must focus upon God. For example, let's say that you came in here and all of a sudden your big toe began to ache. I mean, it just ache. You can hardly stand. You know what? If I said to you, you're looking mighty good. You think, don't tell me how good I look. My toe is killing me. It has your attention. And so what happens? Whatever you focus on, when troubles and trials and heartache come, He says, I'm to set my focus upon Him. Why? Because He is your peace. He's not just the source of it. He is your peace. And you say, well, you mean to tell me that if I'm going through pain, I'm to focus on Him? Yes. Why? Well, focusing on pain does what? Just makes it worse. When I'm, watch this, I'm going to show you how it works in a moment. And so what do? You trust Him to be what He said He would be and to provide what He said He would provide. Now, if He is my peace, what is He going to do? When He sees me hurting and going through some trial, some difficulty, what is He going to do? When I focus upon Him, He is going to remind me of some things. You're my son, and I love you, and remember, I'm only going to allow those things in your life when you respond correctly that's going to turn out for your good. So I know you're hurting today. It's going to turn out for your good. I know you miss her, but it's going to turn out for your good. I know you've lost them, but it's going to turn. I'm going to show you. In other words, listen, when God is reassuring you in the midst of heartache and trial and tribulation in your life, when He is there to reassure you that He understands, He's going to bring you through this. You don't have to give in. You don't have to give up. You don't have to throw up your hands. You trust Him. That's what the whole Christian life is about. And many of us have lived long enough to understand and have gone through enough different kind of troubles and heartaches that what I'm saying to you is absolutely the truth. The Bible says it is the truth. And I want you to understand, you do not have to be thrown off course. You do not have to throw up your hands. You do not have to go to alcohol and drugs and sex and immorality and all the rest. It's Christ, Jesus within you. He says, I am your peace. In me, he says, you find it. Then we make a choice. We make a choice to fuss about our circumstances, try to change our circumstances, and argue with God about them. Or we say, all right, Lord, you said you're my peace. I'm claiming that by faith right now. That in spite of what I'm going through, you're going to tranquilize my heart. You're going to give me a serenity and quietness and assurance and comfort in my life. I'm here to tell you, I've been a Christian long enough. For 65 years I've been a believer. He keeps his word. And I think any pastor can tell you, we've all been through enough stuff that if you can be tried, tested, tempted, browbeaten, you name it, there is a peace that absolutely overrides everything the devil can throw at you. It's yours for the asking. You see, you say, what must I do? Just what I said. Claim it. In other words, it's yours. Trust him. Get your focus on him. He's the source. Let me ask you a question. How did you get saved? Well, I did the following things. No. You only did one thing. God made this so simple. You only did one thing. You trusted him to do what he said he would do. He said if you would confess your sins, place your trust in him as your personal savior, he'd save you. That's what you did. You didn't have to raise a hand. You didn't have to take a step. You didn't go anywhere. You didn't give anything. You trusted him. And what did he do? He changed your eternal destiny in that moment. He wrote your name in the Lamb's Book of Life. You're a child of the living God. And what did you do? You accepted. You received what he had to offer. If he can do that in a one-time event, can he not do that every day of your life? Yes. It's a matter of trusting him, claiming it, and getting your focus on the source of peace rather than on the source of your frustration. You must not forget this message, because I can tell you, you already know this. In fact, you're sitting there maybe somewhere in your home or where, a restaurant or wherever it may be, and you're there and you're so frustrated, your circumstances are totally out of control. All I want you to do is to at least consider this. If Jesus said something, don't you think it's a truth? Secondly, listen to this. Many people don't believe in Jesus. Has anybody ever named one sin he committed? Never. The people who don't even believe in him will say, well, I know he was a good man. Well, how good was he? So good he never made a mistake. So good he never sinned. Wait a minute, there must be something different about him. You know why? Because he's the Son of God. And that Son of God has chosen to live within your life and my life through the presence of the Holy Spirit. So if somebody were to ask me, what is a Christian life? Here's what I would say. The Christian life is this. It is the acceptance of Jesus Christ as my personal Savior through faith and his work at the cross of shedding his blood, bringing about atonement for my sin. And then indwelling me with the Holy Spirit, whose responsibility it is to live out the life of Jesus through me. Because that's what he does. It isn't what we do, it's what he does. So what is my responsibility? To yield to him. You see, as long as there's oneness, I can have peace. And when I decide that I don't agree with him about anything, my peace is gone. Does it get any simpler than that? I didn't say it was easy, but it's simple. You want peace? You got to have Jesus. Give up the war fighting against him. No longer an enemy. No longer under wrath. No longer separated from him. No longer without peace. It is yours for the asking. He will not disappoint you. What do they call Jesus? The Prince of Peace. The source of peace. He's the giver of peace. It's all about a personal relationship with God through His Son, Jesus Christ. That is the source of continuing peace that works every day in a person's life. And Father, how grateful we are that Your Word, so full of awesome truth, You've made it so simple in points. I pray the Holy Spirit will speak to every single person who hears this message to realize, I've just told them what You said. I've just told them what You claim about Yourself, that You and the Father are one, You're the source of peace. In Me, You said, is peace. My peace I give to You. That each person, whatever their circumstance, would recognize that upon acceptance of Christ as Savior, their potential for peace becomes a living reality within their hearts. And their willingness to surrender to Him makes it possible to face everything, every day, with an awesome sense of indescribable peace. I pray the Holy Spirit will ring this in their ears, God. Stir it in their heart and send them enough of whatever is necessary that they would put it to work, put it to practice, claim it for themselves. In Jesus' name, amen.
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0: It is the will of God that every single one of us be saved. It is the will of God that we walk in a way that is pleasing and honorable to Him. And Paul wrote to Timothy, he said, God desires that all men, and women of course, be saved and come to the knowledge of the truth. And in 2 Peter he says, it's not my will that any should perish. And the Apostle Paul said, if thou shalt confess with thy mouth the Lord Jesus, believe in your heart that God raised Him from the dead, you'll be saved. And then he also said, whosoever shall call upon the name of the Lord shall be saved. But it isn't enough just to become a Christian. It isn't enough just to have your sins forgiven. There's more to it than that. The Scripture says in Ephesians chapter 4 that it is the will of God that you and I walk in a manner that is consistent with who we say we are. And in Colossians, the first chapter, he puts it this way. It is the will of God that you and I walk in a manner that is pleasing to Him. And then, of course, in Ephesians, he also warns us about something, a passage that maybe you're not quite so familiar with. And talking about the walk, and when the Bible talks about walking in the Scripture, there's always that reference to how we live our life. And he says, for example, in the fourth chapter and the 17th verse, so this I say and affirm together with the Lord, that you walk no longer as the Gentiles or the unbeliever walks. They also walk in the futility of their minds. That is, once you've been saved, you don't walk the same way. Being darkened in their understanding, excluded from the life of God because of the ignorance that is in them, because of the hardness of their heart. They didn't listen. And they, having become callous, have given themselves over to sensuality for the practice of every kind of impurity with greediness, but you did not learn Christ in this way. That is, to live an ungodly life after you trust Christ as your Savior is totally foreign to God's purpose and plan for our life. And then he says in the 15th verse of this 5th chapter, therefore, be careful how you walk, not as unwise men, but as wise, making the most of your time because the days are evil. So then, do not be foolish, but understand what the will of the Lord is. Now, when you think about your life, now that you've trusted Jesus Christ as your Savior, would you say that anybody who knows you knows that something has happened in your life, that you're not what you used to be, somebody who's known you for a while? Can they see a difference in your life? Well, walking with the Lord is the will of God for every one of us. Walking in the will of God is not always easy. but it is His will and His purpose and His plan. And in order to walk in the will of God, you and I must learn a very valuable lesson, one of the most valuable lessons you'll ever learn. We must learn to listen to Him, because listening to God is essential to walking with God. And that is the theme of this entire message. Walking with God. What is absolutely essential to make that a reality is learning how to listen to God. So I want you to turn, if you will, to James chapter 1 in the Bible. And I want us to look at this passage of Scripture because it deals with something that all of us have to deal with. And you'll find yourself in this passage in one of two positions. Verse 21 of this first chapter. Therefore, putting aside all filthiness and all that remains of wickedness and humility, receive the word implanted, God's word in our heart. Receive it, which is able to save your soul. But prove yourselves to be doers of the word and not merely hearers who delude themselves. For if anyone is a hearer of the word and not a doer, he's like a man who looks at his face in a mirror. But once he has looked at himself and gone away, he has immediately forgotten what kind of person he was. But one who has looked intently at the perfect law, the law of liberty, and abides in it, not having become a forgetful hearer, but an effectual doer, this man will be blessed in what he does. Now, everybody who's seated here, and whoever you are, and wherever you may be listening, we fall into one of two categories. We are either purposeful listeners, or we are passive listeners. Now, what's the difference? A purposeful listener is a person who listens intently. They listen with a purpose of learning, obtaining, absorbing, incorporating into their life, applying to their life the truth that they've heard. That is, they intend for something to happen. They're listening with purpose. Then there's another kind of listener, and that is the passive listener. So they sit and they hear it, and they walk away and forget it. Now, if I came to you this afternoon after lunch, and let's say during lunch, I met you in the restaurant. Hello, Pastor. How you doing? Doing fine. Well, I was there this morning, and I really enjoyed it. Well, what is it about the sermon you enjoyed? Well, in fact, what was it about? Well, you know, I was there. You can count on me. I was there, and I heard it. Can't remember a thing. You know why? Passive listeners. And the churches today are full of people who are passive listeners. They sort of hear it, but watch this. They do not listen with the intention of applying it to their heart. Listen with the intention of applying it to their heart so that they can become the persons God wants them to be and achieve the things that God wants them to achieve. They just heard information. It's one thing to listen to information. It's something else to purposefully listen to the Word of God and make application in your heart. And notice what he said in a passage there in Ephesians talking about the same thing. He talks about it being implanted in us. So I would ask you this question. Do you go to church or do you come to church purposefully listening to the Word of God so that God can work something new in your life? Or do you come and you are just a passive listener? Churches are full of passive listeners. They don't intend to do anything. They just go. And you know, that was more evident, I think, in times past when I think about going to church and knowing some adults around me. And some people that I knew how they lived, I thought, why do they keep going to church every Sunday? I don't see any difference in their life, and I was just a teenager. I don't see any difference in their life. So what we have to ask is this, and that is, if I'm a passive listener, how do I change that? How do I become a purposeful listener? Well, that's what I want to talk about in this message. And so you see, if you're going to be what God wants you to be, one of the most important lessons you will ever learn in your life, one of the most important lessons you can ever teach your children is to teach them how to listen to God. Now, you can't teach them that if you don't know how to do it. And I look back in my own life and realize after all these years that when I think about the part that that's played in my life, the real source of my sense of confidence and courage and convictions and strength and joy is the fact that very early in my life, I learned how to listen to God. It was my grandfather's words to me, not listen to God, but listening to him tell me how God was speaking to him. And it created within me this awesome desire for God to speak to my heart. And I knew that if that were true, I had to learn how to listen. And over these years, he certainly taught me that. And I could not teach a more important lesson to anyone than how do you listen to God. So with this passage of Scripture in mind and thinking about all that's involved in that, let's think first of all what's involved in walking with God. That is, if listening to God is essential to walking with God, what's involved with walking with God? Well, walking with God is the most wonderful life there is. It is a life of joy and peace and happiness and provision, heartache, troubles and trials and all the rest. But there's something about listening to Him and learning how to listen to Him that enables you and me to walk with Him. Now think about this. You cannot walk with God. You cannot live a godly life if you don't know how to listen to Him. To walk a godly life means you walk in the will of God. To walk in the will of God, I've got to know what God's will is. How do I find out what God's will is? I listen to Him to see what He says. Now, we'll talk about how you listen and what happens if you don't and how to go about all that. But think about it for a moment. Let's think about the Christian life. If you're going to live a Christian life, it involves your faith. Then, of course, it involves your agreement with God, walking in oneness with Him. That's what walking in the Lord means. Then, of course, there's fellowship with Him. You're talking to Him, He's talking to you. And then, of course, there's the awareness of His presence. If you are walking with Him, you will walk in the awareness of His presence. Cheerful obedience, not just obedience. I mean, we can obey God and not like the whole idea, but walking with Him and listening to Him, there is cheerful obedience. And then, of course, there's truth. The Christian life is a life of truth. It's separated from error. And then, of course, there's intimacy. When we are walking with Him, we're walking in an intimate relationship. Something is happening in our life. And then, of course, we know that it's the will of God. When we are walking the believer's life, we are walking in the will and purpose and plan of God for our lives. It is a life of continuous surrender. Not just surrender once. When you get saved, you surrender your life to Him. But it's continuous surrender. That is, over and over and over again, we will face situations and circumstances where we have to yield to Him. Then, of course, there's the work of the Holy Spirit. You cannot live a godly life. You can't walk in the ways of the Lord without the help and the strength and the knowledge and the understanding of the Holy Spirit working within you. And I'll show you in a few moments how important that is. Then, of course, peace. The Christian life it's a walk of peace. In the midst of trials, notice what I said, because there will be those trials. Then, of course, there's confidence. When you're walking in His will and walking His way, there's a sense of confidence in your life because you know He's there with you. Secure. You will feel secure in Him. Not only eternally secure, but secure every day that you have Him in you and with you. Then, of course, there's joy. When you know that your sins are forgiven, your name is written in the Lamb's Book of Life, you're on your way to heaven, God answers your prayer and He loves you unconditionally, there is joy. And you're walking in a way that's pleasing to God. And that's what Paul said in Ephesians and Colossians, walking in a way pleasing to Him. There is a life that revolves around Jesus Christ. It's all centered in Him. That's what the Christian life is about. It's a life centered in the Lord Jesus Christ Himself. It's a life of separation. That is, sin doesn't fit us. We read a few moments ago, he said, you don't live like you used to live. You don't live like the unbeliever lives, a life of separation. It's a life that makes an impact because your righteousness and your holiness and your surrender and your obedience to God is going to make an impact on other people. It is a progressive journey. It isn't something we just all of a sudden make a decision and that's it. It is a progressive journey. We are continually growing all the time. And then, of course, it all boils down to what is it? It is a godly life. It is a godly life. Now, you say, well, what's the Christian life all about? It's all about all 20 of those attitudes. That's why the Christian life is serious business, and you cannot live it apart from the work of the Holy Spirit. It is the will of God that you and I live that way. Now, let me ask you a question. Which one of those would you eliminate? Come on, anybody eliminate any of them? No, you cannot. Because every one of those ideas, every one of those thoughts, every one of those words represents something about the way we think in our relationship to God. And as I thought about that, I thought about, this is fantastic. Look what kind of life God has provided for His children if you and I will simply obey Him. Now, in order to walk that kind of life, we must learn to listen to Him. Now, people will stop me sometimes and say, well, listen. And that's their way of telling me that they do listen, and I appreciate that. Now, listen now. Are you listening? And I ask you that for a very specific reason. Somebody says, well, why do you do that? Well, it's biblical. In Matthew 17, Peter, James, and John are with Jesus up on the Mount of Transfiguration. And so, you know, naturally, Peter's got to throw in his 2 cents worth, so he's talking here. And in the process, here's what happens in verse 5. While he was still speaking, that is Peter, a bright cloud overshadowed them, and behold, a voice out of the cloud said, this is my beloved Son with whom I am well pleased. Listen to him. God said to Peter, James, and John, listen, listen to him. Listen to what's happening. Then if you turn to Mark, the 4th chapter, and you find Jesus here getting ready to explain something. And he was teaching the many things, the Bible says, in the 4th chapter and 3rd verse. Listen to what Jesus says. He says, listen to this. Behold, the soul went out to sow. What's he doing? He is saying to them, it's very important that, listen, you are not a passive listener, but you are a purposeful listener. Listen to what I'm going to say, Jesus says, because I want you to get this. I want you to hear this. I want you to apply this. Because a purposeful listener is one who listens with intent. Intent to understand it, to absorb it, to apply it in their life, to make a difference in their life. So Jesus is saying here, he says, listen to this. In the 7th chapter, we find him saying again, listen to me, all of you, in the 7th chapter, in the 14th verse. He had the crowd there. Listen to me, all of you, and understand. Now, why would he say that? Because he wanted them to be the kind of people who listened intently with purpose. Remember this. How many people do you suppose Jesus spoke to more than once? Most people probably not more than once. And he wanted them to hear it. And the reason I will say to you sometime, are you listening? Say amen. Because what I'm about to say is very, very important. And that's exactly what God was saying to Peter, James, and John. Now listen to him. Listen to what Jesus says. And Jesus said to his followers, listen to me, because what I'm going to say can change your life. Now, the question comes, well, is God still speaking today for us to listen? Yes, he is. And if you think about it for a moment, the first thing that God said to Adam and Eve, he said, let there be light and so forth. When it came to his relationship to them, the first thing he said to them, he gave them their marching orders for their work. He said, this is what I want you to do. Till the garden. Take care of it. So if you'll think about the first thing that God said to Adam and Eve was go to work. That's what he said. Doesn't make much room for laziness. That is, you're not to just walk around and lay around in the garden and just enjoy life. Go to work. You have a responsibility to till it. He also said to them, listen, everything in this garden is yours to enjoy except one thing. The day that you eat of the fruit of this tree, you shall surely die. Now, Adam, whether he was listening carefully or not, I don't know how carefully he was listening. I think he was listening pretty carefully. Now, Eve, I'm not sure how carefully she was listening. Maybe she was the passive one. But either way you look at it, sorry, ladies. Either way you look at it, remember this. God does not speak in riddles. He spoke in parables in those days. But God would never have said anything to mislead anybody. And notice what he said. He said, in the day that you eat of this fruit, you will surely die. He didn't say you're going to feel bad. He didn't say you'll make a mistake. And he didn't say you'll regret it. He said, you're going to die. He made it crystal clear. Somebody wasn't listening very carefully. Remember, he said, you will surely die. Now, that's all that we know in the Scripture. But I am confident he explained to them what that meant. because there was no such thing as death. So he explained to them what that meant. They violated it anyway. Passive listening. And if you'll think about, for example, how God has spoken to people all down through the years, and people have listened, he said to Noah, build an ark. Suppose Noah said, you know, I think I

to him, and his first thing he said to him is, "Don't be afraid. I'm going to tell you something. It'll blow your mind." Now, he didn't say that, but when you and I read Revelation, that's what happens. And so down through the centuries, but now watch this. One man came along in the 1500s. The Roman Catholic Church was so corrupt, it was unbelievable. He was one of those priests. And Martin Luther got implanted in him. Man is not saved by his good works, by just going to church and making confessions to priests. Man is saved by the grace of God through faith and through faith alone. And what happened? God spoke to Martin Luther, and Martin Luther, listening to God, listen to carefully, changed the world. It changed the world. The world has never been the same since. One man listened. One man had the courage to say, "I'm going to be obedient to God," and it changed the world of his day, and all of us are recipients of the blessing. That we do not have to listen to one person tell the whole church what they're to do and what they're not to do. Every single believer is a child of God. We have just as much right to go in the presence of God as any religious leader in the world, no matter who he is. The issue is, are we listening? That man listened, changed the world. You say, does God still speak? Yes, he does. Will he speak to you? Yes, he will. But there are certain conditions for it. It is the desire of his heart to speak to every single one of us. Listen, he has a will and a purpose and a plan. How can I know the will of God if I can't listen to him? How will I know when God is speaking if I don't know how to distinguish between what God is saying and what somebody else is saying? I believe, personally, it is the most important, on the top of the lessons that you and I are to learn as believers. And there are many of them, many principles. But learning to listen to him, listen, here is the foundation. If I don't know how to listen to him, everything else is up for grabs. And so when we say listening to God is essential to walking with God, it is absolutely essential. Now, most people would say, "Well, but you know, I don't know whether God ever speaks to me or not, and how would I ever know?" And so they just go along in life making their own decisions and making wrong decisions so often. And when I think about what happens to people when they fail to listen, let me ask you a question. You say, "Well, when does all this begin?" So I want to say to you, I want to say to mothers everywhere, let's say that you're carrying that unborn babe. And you're listening to the Word of God every morning when you're washing dishes or whatever you're doing. And the sound of the voice of some man or woman of God in your ears, in your mind, in your heart, in your conscience, in your subconscious, day after day after day. You're driving your children to work, and you have the radio, and somebody's preaching and teaching the Word of God, and it's the truth. Over and over and over and over and over again. You don't think that it has any effect upon that unborn baby? Yes, it does. I cannot tell you how many mothers have said to me, have described to me just what I've said to you, that even before that baby was born, every morning as they were listening, they didn't think about it at the time. But when that baby is 2 and 3 years of age, there's something about it that they will sit or stand and listen and watch the television, or listen to a voice, and it's like they've been hearing it all along. That's why killing them is a horrible sin. Now, God wants us to know how to listen to him. Tell me a greater, more important lesson than you can teach your children than how to listen to God. You want them to grow up and be everything they can be. You want them to grow up and walk in the ways that are pleasing and honorable to you and obedient to you and honorable to God. Every parent wants that. At least you ought to. Well, how are they going to know what God is saying if you don't teach them? So it's very important that you and I learn how to listen to God, and that we're willing and ready and able to share it with somebody else. I believe it's the most valuable lesson you can possibly learn, because everything else hinges on that. Now somebody says, "Well, okay, I get that, but suppose I don't listen.

0: Well, let's think about it. If you don't listen to God, you're going to listen to somebody else. Maybe something you read is still somebody else's writing. Or television, radio. In other words, if you don't listen to Him, you're going to listen to somebody else. And you know what's going to happen? You're going to be easily deceived, because this book is the truth. And all so-called truth either falls or lives on the basis of whether it contradicts the Word of God or not. You will be easily deceived. Therefore, you will do what? You will drift into sin, because this book is the anchor. If I believe this book, and I listen to what God says, and I listen purposefully, I'm going to follow what He says. Otherwise, I'm going to listen to other people. And I'm going to be easily deceived, and I'm going to drift into sin, and then I'm going to make excuses for my sin. Well, so-and-so, here's what they believe. And you know, there are people who do not believe the Word of God, and here's what they'll say. They'll say, well, part of it's true. So let me ask you. Now, if part of the Bible is true, who becomes the judge as to what's true and what's not true? Who becomes the judge? Well, you become the judge. Now, if that's true, I can tell you exactly. Human nature is human nature. And it never changes. That's why God gives us another nature, His nature. And so, what happens? If you read the Word of God and you don't believe it's all true, here's what you will do. It's just natural. You will believe the things that agree with the way you want to live. And if you want to sin in a certain way, you say, you know what, all the Bible's not true, and I'd ask Apostle Paul, and that's what Peter said. But in other words, because now you've become the judge, and you naturally will believe what suits your desire and the way you want to live. And so what happens? Well, I was explaining that to my grandchildren one day not long ago, and I said something. I said, look, if you go to a church where the pastor says part of the Bible is true and part of it is not true, you get out. Get out right now. Now, let me tell you why I would say that. You say, well, now, you're just a Baptist, and that's your opinion. No, it's not my opinion. Let me tell you why. Do you want your children to be misled? Do you want to be taught something that is not scriptural? Do you want not listening to God, but listen to somebody else and their opinions rather than the truth of the Word of God? We may have different interpretations, but when a person says that part of it is true and part of it is not true, it is a disastrous statement that affects and influences. We have a whole generation of people, many of whom don't believe it's all true. So look at the mess we're in. You show me somebody who's successful in their life, happy and has joy and peace and confidence and eternal security, who believes the Bible is full of errors? No. Very important how we live our lives and the fact that we learn to listen to God. And I would simply say this. If you don't learn to listen, not only are you going to drift into sin and make excuses, you're going to hurt other people. I think about parents who do not believe the Word of God. What happens? They don't believe the Word of God, or they say to their kids, you can't believe all of that. And the boy says, well, Dad, the pastor said you shouldn't drink. Well, he's just a pastor. It's none of his business what I do. Well, Dad, isn't it in the Bible that we should be disciplined in every area of our life? Well, listen, now don't get into that. You know what you do? You hurt people who are around you. And not only that, ultimately it's disastrous. When you decide not to listen to God, or you fail to learn how to listen to God, eventually it's going to be disastrous. You're going to make decisions that are very unwise, very disastrous, and very hurtful to other people. So the question is, okay, then in order to listen to Him, what's necessary? Let's think about it for a moment. How do we listen to Him? How do we know when He's speaking? How do we know that it's not us and somebody else? Well, put it this way. If I'm going to learn to listen, I got to get in the Word of God. Because I'll hear people say, well, here's what God said to me, and I can tell them, no, it's not. And the reason I would say that is because if it contradicts the Word of God, God didn't say it. God is not a God of contradiction. Do you think He says, I'm not a God of confusion? If I told you something was true and the Word of God says it's not true, then what am I doing? I am contradicting the Word of God. I'm creating confusion in your mind and heart. And so the Word of God is the basis. If I'm going to listen to Him, I have to start with the Word of God. Secondly, I must have the Holy Spirit, watch this carefully, living on the inside of me to interpret. Now watch this. When God, are you listening? Say amen. When you're listening to God, what's He doing? He is speaking to the Holy Spirit who is living within you, whom He sent to live within you, to enable you, empower you, instruct you, and guide you. He's living inside of you. That's that other spirit that you have. It is the Holy Spirit living inside of you. God speaks to His Spirit, the Holy Spirit, who speaks to our spirit, our mind, our heart, as we would call it, and gives us instruction and helps us to see what's going on. So there must be the Word, and there must be the Holy Spirit, then there must be prayer. That is, if I'm going to learn to listen, I got to talk to Him. And prayer is talking to Him and listening to Him. And so often, we spend all of our time doing the talking instead of listening. And somebody says, well, my goal is to read through the Bible in 1 year. Wonderful goal. But let me just say this. It is more important that you read a portion every day and listen for God to speak to you and give you instruction, and that you implant it within your soul, that you absorb it in your life, that you begin to say, how can I live this out every day, than just reading through it all 1 year. That's wonderful. But if you're just having to read so you can get through it, listen, that's not the motivation for the Word of God. The motivation of the Word of God changed my life. So there must be prayer. There must be the Word of God. There must be the work of the Holy Spirit. And then if God also speaks to us through circumstances, He knows exactly what He's doing and why He does it. He speaks to us through circumstances. Now watch this carefully. Here's the reason I've said to you over and over and over again. When you read the Word of God, you learn how God worked in the lives of people in the Old Testament and New Testament. That's how you learn how He worked. How does He work today? Same way. Circumstances are different, same way. In other words, God hasn't changed. He says He doesn't change. And so He works through circumstances. And so something happens in your life and you think, God, well, why did you allow this to happen? Or what's happening, Lord? And oftentimes it's through circumstances that He guides us. He closes this door and opens this door. He shows us this and helps us to realize that this over here is error. So He speaks through circumstances to us. And those circumstances can be one of many things. And then, of course, sometimes He speaks to us through others. And I would certainly like to believe that every single Sunday, not some Sundays, every single Sunday, with all of my heart, I do my best to prepare the message of absolute, undeniable, inescapable truth so that you who hear it can absorb it and know it's the truth. Apply it to your life and grow in your Christian life. That's our only motive. To see you come to know Christ as your Savior. And so we have to oftentimes listen to others about things. And sometimes it's a mother speaking to her child. And God speaks to that child through that mother. How many times did I realize as I look back when my mother said something to me, it was straight from God. But now here's the bottom line. Whenever God speaks, He never speaks in a way that contradicts His Word. No such thing. If you hear somebody say, well, now here's what I believe, and I believe this is what God said, told me. If it contradicts the Word of God, He didn't tell them that. Somebody says, well, suppose they misinterpret a verse. Okay, then you see, you can't just pluck a verse out of context and say, well, here's what I think this means. How does it fit the whole context of the Word of God? Does God love us unconditionally? Yes. Does that mean that everything is just going to be sweet? No. Well, I want a God that makes everything good and comfortable. Well, you have to create your own, because He's not that kind of God. You say, well, how can God love me and at the same time let all these things happen to me? Because, listen, His goal is not ease, comfort, pleasure, and prosperity. His goal is to grow us into Christ-likeness. And so there is a right interpretation. And that interpretation must fit what God has been teaching all down through the Scriptures. If you don't learn to listen to Him, you're going to make mistakes. You don't learn to listen to Him, make bad decisions. Don't learn to listen to Him, listen, you're going to hurt other people. You're going to drift. You're going to make excuses for it. And what happens? That's why I say it's one of the most important lessons of all the Scripture. He's the Lord. If He's the Lord, I'm to listen to Him. If He's the Lord, I'm to follow Him. How am I going to know what to do if I don't hear what He says? He may be speaking clearly through the Word of God, which is His primary way of speaking to us. But the question is, am I listening? Now, one last thing I want to share with you. There are requirements for listening to Him. You say, well, do you have to go to school? No. We want the worship service not only to be a worship service, but if there's no teaching, then we've missed it. You can go to church and hear a 20-minute sermon and be very entertaining, lots of illustrations, fantastic, go home, no conviction, but no truth. How do we learn to listen? We start with meditating upon the Word of God, which may mean, let's just take, for example, the first Psalm. Look at that for just a moment. And I'm not going to teach you how to do this by going through this. We could. But I just want you to watch this. Listen to this. How blessed is the man who does not walk in the counsel of the wicked, doesn't stand in the path of sinners, doesn't sit in the seat of the scornful. His delight's in the law of the Lord, and in His law he meditates day and night. He'll be like a tree firmly planted by streams of water, which yields its fruit in its season. Its leaf does not wither, and whatever he does, he will prosper. The wicked are not so. They're not like that. They're like chaff which the wind drives away. Therefore, the wicked will not stand in the judgment, nor sinners in the assembly of the righteous. For the Lord knows the way of the righteous, but the way of the wicked will perish. Now, a young child can get that message. You say, what's the message? The message is living a life of obedience to God. Otherwise, here's what's going to happen. You're going to be like chaff. Life's not going to count. So if you take a passage and you meditate upon it. You say, well, how long should I read that? Here's what I've discovered. When I read a passage of Scripture, and the next morning I'm still in that passage of Scripture, I know that God is trying to say something to me. There's some passages that I've read for days and sometimes off and on for weeks, and all of a sudden, at some point, I'll say, yes, I finally got it. Thank you, Jesus. You say, well, you ought to be smarter than that. Well, maybe I ought to be, but I'll tell you this. God, listen to this. God speaks to us when we are ready to hear Him. He speaks to us, that is, we get the message when we have done certain things. So first of all, it begins with the Word of God. Secondly, I must listen to Him prayerfully. Father, what are you saying to me? For example, in that passage, Lord, am I fraternizing with people who are going to lead me away from you? Lord, show me how to apply that to my life. When you prayerfully meditate upon the Word of God, you're going to begin to listen. In other words, if you said, for example, just in this passage alone, if you said to Him, now, Lord, as I read this passage, what are you trying to say to me? And for example, suppose you come to this part that says, but His delight, that is, the person that God's going to bless, he delights in the law of the Lord. He delights in the Word of God. That means the Word of God's very important. If that's true, then I've got to be meditating on the Word of God. So prayerfully, meditating upon the Word, meditating it prayerfully, and listen to this carefully. Now, you're listening, say amen. With a submissive spirit, whatever you say, God, enable me to abide by it. It isn't enough. Remember, we said purposeful listening, not passive. That if it's purposeful, then what I want to do is grasp it, understand it, apply it to my heart, and begin to try to walk it out. So I must listen with that in mind. Then I must listen expectantly, expecting God to speak. Now, when somebody says, well, I pray, but, you know, nothing ever happens. God isn't going to talk to me. Well, you might as well quit praying. But don't. Just maybe He'll get you sooner or later. But that's not purposeful living and praying and expecting. That is, anticipate. Expect God to speak, listen to this carefully, to your spirit. You say, well, I'm not perfect. You know what? You're looking at somebody else who's not. Nobody's perfect. Nowhere does he say you must be perfect to hear me. Now, if there is known willful sin, I can tell you exactly what God's going to say. You say, what's that? He's going to keep pointing his finger right back to it. You say, well, I haven't heard God say anything. Well, what you didn't hear him say is you got to get rid of that. I'll have to listen submissively. Listen intently. Listen carefully. Listen with purpose, expectantly, and listen carefully. Listening patiently. As I said, sometimes I have read a passage and I knew that God had something to say to me, but I didn't get it. I couldn't quite get it. And some major decisions that I've made, I've read the same passage over and over and over again until finally it all came clear. Now you say, well, why would God do that? Sometimes it's because he wants to alter our thinking about something. Listen, he wants to work in our life to the point that we can't believe that what we're hearing could be true. That's what faith's all about. Faith's all about facing those situations and circumstances when it looks like there's no way in the world for me to be able to do that. And what happens? We keep reading and keep reading and keep reading. And yes, it's like it's implanted within us. It's growing within us. God's doing something within us. And what is he doing? He is maturing our faith. And as we listen to him, what happens is we become more and more confident, more and more courageous, more and more bold, more and more sure, more and more strength. God is up to something fantastic. And here's the thing about it. God will speak to anyone with clarity. Listen, clarity in direction if they're willing to listen prayerfully, submissively. That is continuously saying, yes, Lord, yes, Lord. If you don't want that in my life, I want it out. Whatever you say, God, I want to be careful to listen. Listen carefully. When you start listening, your life is going to change. And secondly, you're going to hear him more often. Why? Because now that you're willing to listen, God's ready to say what he wants to say to you in such a way that you will one day finally say, you know what? One of the most important lessons I ever learned in life is to listen to God. Let me ask you a question. When all hell is broken loose in your life and you don't know where to turn and everything is upside down, what do you want most of all? Don't you want a word from God? Don't you want to hear him say to you, my son, my daughter, I have everything under control. I'm going to guide you through this. I'm going to empower you. I'm going to strengthen you. I'm going to use this incident in your life to make an impact in the lives of others. He's willing to speak if you're willing to listen. But we must listen intently, purposefully, not passively. And think about this. Why go to church somewhere and spend an hour and walk away with nothing? It's a bad investment of your time. But what about coming and spending an hour and God pouring truth into your life? Truth into your life that you're going to pour into other people's lives. If you don't hear another sermon, this has nothing to do with me personally. It has to do with the nature of the Word of God. If you never hear another sermon and you simply practice what you've heard in this message about learning to listen to God, it will change your life. But it depends upon where your values are in life. If you value something else more than you know, and you value something else more than you value learning this awesome lesson, you may never learn it. We spend our time on things we value the most. We love those things we value the most. I don't know of anything any more important in life than listening to the God of this universe, the sovereign of the universe who has all power to meet every single need that I have. Answer my prayers. Give me direction. Strengthen me. Encourage me. Help me. Aid me. Heal me. Whatever. What's more important than that? Is it not true? Don't you really and truly want to walk intimately with that kind of person? You can. But first of all, you must learn to listen. And Father, how grateful we are that you talk to us. How grateful we are that you make it simple and plain. Thank you for your forgiveness. Times we've misinterpreted you. Times we've not really wanted to hear what you had to say. But you just keep on pouring it on us until finally we're able to live submissively, continuously, surrendering to your will and your way, and knowing it is always the best way. I pray for somebody who is listening, who's never trusted you as their Savior. Give them the courage to admit that their life's a mess, that they need you. They've tried everything else. They desperately need you. And assure them that you're willing to forgive them of their sins if they're willing to ask you. You'll cleanse their hearts, their life. You'll change everything about them. And that they can listen to you and you'll speak to them. That's my prayer, Father, in Jesus' name. Amen. Well, you've heard it. Amen. You either listened passively or you listened with purpose and intently. Here's what I'd like to suggest to you. Before you go to bed tonight, sometime today, this afternoon, whenever it's convenient to you, you get out the Word of God. You can either turn to your favorite passage, or one you've never turned to before, or the first Psalm. And here's what you do. You say, Lord, I want to learn to listen to you. I choose to listen purposefully for you to speak to my heart in this passage or some other passage. But Lord, I'm committing myself today to learn how to listen to you, because I want to be what you want me to be, and I want to be able to accomplish what you want me to accomplish. Lord, this is my heart's desire, and I'm going to trust you to teach me in Jesus' name. Will he answer that prayer? Guaranteed. Yes, he will. And then when you say to your son, I want to teach you how to listen to God. Let me tell you something. I don't care what kind of mess that son is in. If he thinks you can teach him how to listen to God, he's going to say, well, let's get at it. He may not believe you at first. You want to be believable? Then live what you say. That's what makes you believable. Amen. Well, if you're here this morning, you never trusted Jesus as your Savior. You say, well, how does all this work? This doesn't work at all until you're willing to confess your sinfulness, your desperate need of Him, and surrender your life to Him by faith. It all begins right there. And the best life you could possibly ever imagine is right in front of you. If you'll trust Him, claim it by faith, in the surrender of your life to Him as Lord and Master. And that's my prayer for you.
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0: We crush grapes to get wine, and we grind wheat to get bread. And God breaks our self-will to make us useful vessels for the kingdom of God. And when you look into the scriptures, here's what you'll find. You find God working in the lives of men and women in order to make them the godly persons He wants them to be and to equip them for the kind of service that He has in mind. And what I want to talk about in this message is God's path of brokenness. Now, usually when people think about brokenness, they think about suffering and hurt and pain, and oftentimes forget what is it all about, who's behind it all, what's the purpose of it, is there any way to avoid that and still be useful for God? Lots of questions, and I want to answer those questions. One of the most perfect persons in the Scripture to demonstrate brokenness is the Apostle Paul. So I want you to turn to 2 Corinthians, if you will, and in chapter 12. And while you're turning to that, I'll just give you a little idea of what's happening. He is talking about his ministry, for example, in chapter 11. and defending his ministry. And also, in the process of doing so, he talks about all the things he's been through, from having been thrown into prison to being beaten 39 times out in the sea, left to swim for his life. And so then he moves on down to talk about the daily pressure of the churches that he's having to deal with. And then he talks about these visions that God has given him, these revelations. And finally comes to say this in verse 6 of this 12th chapter. For if I do wish to boast, I will not be foolish, for I will be speaking the truth. But I refrain from this, so that no one will credit me with more than he sees in me or hears from me. Because of the surpassing greatness of the revelations, for this reason, to keep me from exalting myself, there was given to me a thorn in the flesh, a messenger of Satan to torment me, to keep me from exalting myself. Concerning this, he says, I implored the Lord three times that it might leave me. And he has said to me, my grace is sufficient for you, for power is perfected in weakness. Most gladly, therefore, I would rather boast about my weaknesses so that the power of Christ may dwell in me. Therefore, I am well content with weaknesses, with insults, with distresses, with persecutions, with difficulties, for Christ's sake. But when I am weak, then I am strong. This is a powerful passage of Scripture because Paul deals with something here that all of us have to deal with at some point in life, at some time, and we have to deal with it for the purpose of being used by God. And so when you keep that in mind, what I'd like to do, first of all, I want to define what brokenness is. And also, this first definition should clear up something else you oftentimes think about. So notice what it says. This is God's method of dealing with the self-life. Well, what's the self-life? It's that desire within us to act independently of God. Now, sometimes in the Scripture, you'll find Paul using the word flesh, for example. And what he means by that is just simply what we're talking about here. It's that inward desire within us to act independently of God. Now, somebody says, well, now, didn't God give us another nature when he saved us? He certainly did. But somebody says, well, do we have two natures? I don't think so. It's not that we have two natures as a believer, but we all still have that desire within us to act independently of God. I mean, I don't care how committed you are to Christ. There are times when there are those desires to act independently of God and have our way. And so brokenness is God's way of dealing with that. Here's the principle about brokenness. Because Christ has purposed to bring every area of our life in submission to his will, he will continue to remove every obstacle necessary for our complete surrender and full trust in him. That is, that's true of every single believer. That's what God has in mind. So when we talk about being surrendered to the Lord and trusting him as our personal Savior and then having trusted him, we want to live a committed life, a surrendered life. This is what he's up to. Removing those obstacles, that is, those attitudes in our life that keep us from being fully and totally committed to him. So when you think about your own life and your commitment to him, is there one area of your life that God keeps pointing to? Is there something in your life that you know deep down inside is not really consistent with your being a follower of Jesus Christ? More than likely, that is the area in which God is going to deal with in your life. And I think about it in this light. Here's a big, beautiful, black, wild stallion. All that power and strength and muscle. And valuable to whom for what? Not very valuable until he's saddle-busted. When he's saddle-busted, somebody's ridden him till he's broken. When he's broken, what happens? It doesn't break his spirit. It doesn't break his energy level. It breaks his will to the point that he is willing to immediately respond in obedience to the person who's riding him. He's been saddle-busted. And so brokenness to some degree is the same thing about our own life. That is, God has to break this self-will in us in order to make us valuable servants of his. Now, when I think about that, I think about how we as parents treat our children. And you'll see some children grow up who are very obedient to their parents. when their parents say, no, you must not do that, you can't go here, or you shouldn't do that, shouldn't say that, they're obedient. Others are renegades. It doesn't make any difference what their parents say. They act independently of their parents, and they disobey their parents and get themselves in all kind of trouble. And if a parent doesn't break that will, not their spirit, but does not break that will early in life, here's what's going to happen. You're going to have a teenager who causes you problems all of those teenage years, and not only that. It starts before that, and it lasts after that. So what we should do with our children is what God does with us. He attempts to work in those areas in which we are rebellious to His will, in those areas, for example, that we just don't think that way, till He gets us to the point that we are walking in complete submission to His will and His purpose in our life, and that's what's best for us. So ask yourself the question, when you think about your children, have you brought them up in a way that they learned very early in life? When you said no, you didn't mean maybe, you meant no. When you said absolutely not, you didn't mean, well, if you keep on begging me, I'll finally give in. You meant exactly what you said. God does not give in to our self-will. He's going to work on us because He loves us. So as you think about in your own life, what areas may there be that deep down inside you know He's working on you? Now, let's distinguish between three things. First of all, chastisement. Chastisement is what God does in the life of a believer when He's dealing with immediate sin in that person's life. And so He's identified that. You know it's wrong, and so He chastises you for it. Well, brokenness has the future in mind, not immediate sin. Brokenness has the future in mind, and we're talking about dealing with attitudes that God needs to deal with, and He has your future in mind and service in mind. Then there is punishment, and God does not punish believers. He chastens believers, but He punishes the unbeliever. That is His vindication for righteousness. That is, God punishes those who are unbelievers for their sin. He chastens believers because of their sin. And He breaks believers in order to equip them to be useful servants for Him. So He's dealing with attitudes today that affect their future. So we're talking about brokenness and not the other two. Now, what is God's objective? When you trusted Jesus Christ as your personal Savior, the Holy Spirit came into your life to dwell. And He's there for the primary purpose of living through us the very life of Christ Himself. So whatever there is, those obstacles, those attitudes, those habits, those things in our life that seem to be an obstacle to full surrender to His will, God's going to deal with them. So He targets them. And there is self-righteousness, self-will, self-centeredness, all of those things that deal with self. That's what Paul means by the flesh also. That desire within us to act independently of God, I want it my way. Oh, I know that's what God says, but here's what I think. I know that's what the Bible says, but here's what I'm going to do. It's that attitude, that spirit within us that is going to act independently of God. Now, why does He do this? Because God wants us to be useful for the kingdom. There's no such thing as an unimportant person. You're important in God's eyes. When Jesus went to the cross, He went to the cross for every single one of us. And He has a plan for our life, a will for our life, and He desires that you and I would so live that we live out His plan and that we be valuable to the kingdom. For example, He says in Ephesians 2:8-9, for by grace we've been saved through faith, that not of ourselves, it's the gift of God, not of works, lest any person should boast. Then He says, for we are His workmanship, He's working on us, His workmanship, created in Christ Jesus for the purpose of good works, which simply means that not only has He saved us, but He saved us for a purpose. He wants to work in our life. He wants to impact others through us. He wants to accomplish His purpose and His will in our life, purpose and will that He had in mind when He created us. So God is up to something good in our life. Brokenness happens to be a part of that. Now, when a person is broken, what does that mean? It means God has brought that person's will in submission to His will. Now, what does He do? God is able to live out through that person, first of all, the life of Christ. He's also able to accomplish through that person what He desires, to impact the people around them, and all the things that God may have in mind for your personal life. So, when you ask yourself the question, what is it in my life that would keep me from being used by God? If you ask him, he will show you. Because you see, you may feel, I'm not educated enough, I'm not wealthy enough, I don't have prominence, prestige, I don't have all those things. That's not the issue. The issue is, God will use you. And he will use you to the degree to which you allow yourself to be broken and brought into harmony with his will, his purpose, and his plan for your life. And he does have a will for your life, no matter who you are and what's going on. Now, when I think about that, I think about, well, what's the whole message of brokenness? That is, what is this all about? Well, here's what it's all about. It's all about the fact that God loves you. He loves you enough not to allow you to live comfortably in disobedience, full of self, self-will, living your life after what pleases you, honors you, that oftentimes isn't of God. And so God is going to work in your life and mind to break us. We say, to have wine, you've got to crush the grape. And to have bread, you've got to grind the wheat. Well, to have effective servants of God, we must have our old self-will broken so that now his will becomes our will. And when his will becomes our will, we become valuable servants of God to accomplish his purpose in our life. And sometimes a person will be a believer and go to church and serve the Lord in different ways, and yet their life doesn't seem to be very fruitful. Well, why not? Here's the reason. They are operating on the basis of their education, their degrees, their talents, their skills, their abilities, their creativity, and all the rest. Well, think about this. I can belong to a church. I can give money. I could give some kind of a lesson. I can do a lot of religious things without even being saved. It is when Jesus reaches down into my life and brings about forgiveness and brings me into a relationship with him, that my sins are forgiven. My name is written in the Lamb's Book of Life, and now I've become a child of God. A child of God for what? Just to enjoy life? No, a child of God, as he says, created in Christ Jesus salvation for the purpose of good works which God has ordained that you and I walk in them, which means our lifestyle. And so when I think about the message is simply this. What he said through Zechariah, not by might nor by power, my strength, but what? By his spirit, says the word of God. God does not want us operating just out of our abilities and talents and skills and strength, but he wants us to be so submitted to him that it's the spirit of God within us who's working through us, and there's a great deal of difference. And you've heard people speak, for example, in which there was no anointing whatsoever on what they said, and they were just words. It didn't reach your heart, didn't reach your spirit. You said, well, they're a good speaker, or shall we say they were very eloquent. God isn't interested in eloquence. He is interested in a surrendered life, yielded to him for the purpose of bringing him glory, him praise, and him honor, and not self-serving. So whoever you are, wherever you are, ask yourself this question. Am I living for him or am I living for myself? Am I more interested in what he can do for me than how he can use me to impact the lives of other people? Am I more interested in me, myself, and I, or Christ, his will, his purpose, his plan for my life? There are a lot of people who will live out their lives and never understand what it means to be fully surrendered. And granted, many people will never live and understand what it means to be broken for him because they don't hear the message. But you're hearing it. This is the gospel truth. And God works in people's lives in the most awesome way when they're willing to be surrendered to him. So when I think about that, I think about probably three of the most evident people in Scripture that God certainly worked on to break. Moses was one of them. You'll remember that 40 years after he killed the Egyptian, 40 years on the backside of the desert, the Lord was working in him, getting him ready for this awesome responsibility of being the leader of this Hebrew nation and to free them from the ironclad bonds of Egyptians who held them for 400 years in captivity. Now he's going to break them loose from that. Well, who does he use? Some captain, some general? No. He uses a shepherd. That is Moses the shepherd, 40 years on the backside of the desert, sanding, sifting, breaking till he was a nobody but a shepherd. And when God got him broken enough, you remember what happened when the Lord began to talk to him, he started telling God all the reasons he couldn't do it. And finally, he yielded. I think about Peter, for example, a perfect example of how God had to break to get him usable and to get him as a leader of the church and an awesome speaker on the day of Pentecost. Then there's the Apostle Paul. Broken. Why? Because he raised him up to be the theologian. He raised him up to be, listen, the channel through which God has given this awesome truth all through his epistles that enabled you and me to live a godly life and to understand how God works in our own personal lives as well as in lives of people everywhere. Now, the issue is, what's the process? If he's going to break us, what's the process? Well, number one, he targets us. He targets those areas in our thinking, in our attitudes. He targets those areas that need to be broken and crushed so that from us can flow the wine of truth and love and kindness and all the rest that people need. Now, and when I think about that, I think about both Paul and Peter. And you'll notice what Paul said in this 12th chapter. He said, because of the surpassing greatness of the revelations. So here's what he's saying. Because God has given to him these unbelievable, to some degree, revelations of truth. And I mean by that, they're so awesome. It's hard to believe that one man could receive all that. But God dealt with him in a very special way. First of all, he already had a lot running against him. He was a Pharisee. He was a leader among the Pharisees. And he was Saul of Tarsus. He had the background, he had the education, he had the prominence, the prestige, the recognition, the power, and all the rest. He was the one they sent after to destroy the Christians. He had that kind of background. And in Corinthians, he talks about his background, being a Jew and being a Pharisee and all the rest. Paul admits in this particular chapter that the reason God went after him and one particular area of his life, because he knew he would not be usable as long as he was this prideful, arrogant Saul of Tarsus. And so what did God do? The scripture says he gave him a thorn in the flesh. He targeted his pride. He targeted his self-sufficiency. He targeted the very thing that would have kept him from being a humble servant of God. And so when I think about Peter, for example, turn to the 26th chapter of Matthew for a moment, and let's look at a couple of things here, because God certainly chose to use Peter in a very wonderful way. And this is just one example. But in the 33rd verse of the 26th chapter of Matthew, the scripture says that Peter said to Jesus, even though all may fall away because of you, I will never fall away. Jesus said to him, truly I'm saying to you that this very night, before the rooster crows, you will deny me three times. Peter said to him, even if I have to die with you, I will not deny you. Rather boastful, is it not? Because the scripture says, and Luke gives this account, he was standing by the fire and this young lady said to him, I think you're one of them. I don't even know him. He said to another man, no, I'm not one of them. To another man, why do you ask me that? I'm not one of them. And then you remember what the scripture says? That about that time, Jesus walked by. And Peter saw him. And the scripture says, and Jesus looked upon Peter, and Peter remembered. And what did he do? The Bible says he went out and wept and wept and wept and repented of his sin. Absolutely broken. Think of all the ways he tried to break Peter. If you feel a little stubborn yourself, maybe this will help you a little bit. And that is, you remember when he was out at sea with him and the storm came? And who is the disciple that said, Jesus, if you'll call me, I'll come walking on the water to you. So Jesus called him, and away he walks on the water. And the scripture says he began to look around him at the storm and so forth, and he began to sink. Well, Jesus is the one who kept him on the water to begin with. He could have kept him on the water the entire time and took him by the hand and walked on the water back to the boat. But here's what happened. The scripture says Jesus let him sink. Why did he go down? Because Jesus was in the process of breaking him right in the front of all the other apostles. So what's Peter doing? Oh, Jesus, please save me. I'm sinking. Well, here he was, prideful Peter, going to walk on the water. You remember when Jesus was washing the feet of his disciples, a sacred moment in the life of Jesus and his apostles. Came to Peter, not washing my feet, not going to do it. What was that but pure pride? And Jesus had to say to him right in front of the rest of them, if I can't wash your feet, you have no part in the kingdom with me. Doesn't mean he was lost, but he wasn't going to use him. And when you think about time after time, Jesus had to do this to Peter. In the 16th chapter of Matthew, which is a turning point in Jesus' life, this is the first time he begins to talk to them about the fact that he's going to have to suffer and be crucified and rise from the grave. So Jesus tells them that. And what's Peter's response? It's not going to happen. I'm not going to let that happen to you. When I think about how ornery he was, I'm not going to let that happen to you. You know what Jesus said to him right in front of them? Satan, he calls him the devil. He didn't say you're acting like him. He says, Satan, get behind me. Peter, you are being the devil at this moment to try to get me to thwart God's purpose for my life. Everywhere you turn in those early years, here's Peter going to be out front and do it his way. When he gets in the Garden of Gethsemane, he hadn't given up yet. And so what happens? He pulls a knife or a sword and he goes to war. And Jesus has to say, no, this is not the way we do it. But it was Peter's way to do it. In other words, Peter said, if you're going to get it done, leave it to me and I'll get it done. And so Jesus had to deal with him again. Do any of those sound like you? Amen? And the tragedy is that some people are broken and they don't even realize what's happening. And so they just resist, which we'll talk about in a moment. And people say, well, have you been broken? Yes, indeed. How many times you've been broken? I can't count them. And one of the first times in my life that I realized that was happening, which really sparked me to begin to study the Word of God to find out what brokenness is all about. I was pastor of this church downtown at that time. I had very few staff members at that particular point. And having all the responsibility of the church and a small staff and three television programs. Two of them were live and one of them was recorded. And so there I was doing all of that. If you ask me why then, I would have probably said, I'm doing it for Jesus. Naturally. That sounds like a preacher. I'm doing it for Jesus. But as I look back over the years, and it didn't take me long after God broke me, I realized it wasn't just for Him. Because I liked doing all of that. And all the time I liked it, I was becoming more and more weary. Went to the hospital 3 times 1 year, and each time I told them, there's nothing wrong with me, I'm just tired. Well, you know, a doctor's not going to accept that, so they give you all these tests. And finally I said, no, I'm not taking any more tests. I just need to rest. That's when you could go to the hospital and lie down and rest for a week and take it easy. Now it'll cost you a fortune to be there one day. So finally I became more and more weary, more and more tired, till finally I wasn't just tired on Monday, I was tired on Tuesday. Then I was tired on Wednesday and Thursday and Friday and Saturday. And tomorrow was Sunday and I could hardly make it, till finally I just had to stop. God had to break me to make me realize He could do it without me, number one. And that was humiliating. And secondly, that I couldn't do all that and do it satisfactorily to Him. So what happened? Laid me out for 3 months. Here's what He did. My friend Stephen Olford, who is in heaven now and a wonderful, wonderful servant of God, was preaching for me that next Sunday. He called a deacon's meeting and he told them, give him 3 months or he won't be alive. And secondly, he said, I'll get you 12 of the best preachers in America that want to preach every single Sunday while he's gone. Well, that is exactly what he did. When I came back to the church, do you know what the kind of condition the church was in? This is brokenness. More people attending, more money, more everything. And I'd been gone for 3 solid months. Well, that's exactly what I needed. Because it taught me a great lesson. I'm only as valuable to God as I am obedient to God and broken to God. He targeted my self-will. He targeted my sense of pride that I would have denied, told anybody else in the world, no, that's not true of me. And yet God knew what was on the inside and needed to be broken. You say, well, is that the only time He's broken? No. He's broken me about other things in life. And the truth is, I want to be sensitive all the time to whatever He's got in mind. because I don't want anything in life to keep me from being what God wants me to be. And I think that should be the spirit of every single follower of Jesus. If His goal and purpose is to live through us the life of Christ and to work through us whatever is necessary, then we should be willing for Him to do whatever He needs to do. So ask yourself the question, is God in the process of trying to break you financially? Is He breaking you through finances? Not that He just wants to break you and make you a pauper. It's not that. But does He want to work in your finances to bring you to the realization? He doesn't want you trusting in money. He wants you trusting in Him. Is He working in your family in such a way that He's trying to get to your insides, to your spirit, to your attitude? Is He working in your vocation, for example? You want to get to the top. God wants to get you broken. He wants to get you usable. In other words, He will use finances, use your wife or your husband, your children. He will use your occupation. He will use friendship. He uses many things in order to bring us to the place where we are usable from His perspective. And you know, I watch these people on television who are up and going, and they've got this and they've got that and they're this and they've had all these awards and so forth, and they're sitting on top of the world. And isn't it interesting, in a few months or a couple of years, you say, whatever happened to so-and-so? You see, they refused to be broken. They took all the credit. And God only allows that for a certain length of time. You say, well, I know some people who've not been broken. Look how God's using them. Is God using them, or are they going to own talent, skills, and abilities? And remember this, and I've read probably every biography of preachers, great preachers, that's ever been written. And here's what I discovered that helped me. Every single one of them, at some point in their life, God had to break them. He's in the process of breaking people every day. That is, He's not trying to destroy us. Because of His love, what's He doing? He is in the process of working in our life in such a fashion that He can use us. So here's what He does. He targets the area that needs to be worked on. And then what does He do? He controls the pressure. So you say, well, I just can't stand it, God. And all of us have probably been there. And oftentimes He will take us down with our health to break us. And a person says, well, how much brokenness does it take? That depends upon the individual. Because you see, if I resist His brokenness, He's going to turn on the pressure. And that is, if I say no, this vice gets tighter and tighter and tighter. And I say no, no, no, no, no, until I either break or God backs off and puts me on the shelf and I'm no longer usable. There are a lot of people who start out well who get shelved. And I know a few men of God who've been shelved. Skill, ability, talent, eloquent, you name it. You say, I wonder what ever happened to so-and-so. Because listen, God doesn't just back off because you don't want to be broken. If He puts you on the shelf, that's a terrible thing. You keep resisting Him, He keeps turning up the heat. Does He turn up the heat to punish us? No. Because you see, notice this. Sometimes it's not so much a sin in a person's life, it's their attitude. It's their attitude. Well, I can do thus and so, and I'm going to do it this way, and I know this is what... For example, if you have somebody working for you, and they have a rebellious spirit, and you have a certain routine that you go through, and this is the way you operate, and yet here's a person who says, no, I'm going to do it this way. You're not going to leave them there very long because they're going to cause all kind of heartache and troubles and so forth. So He governs the pressure. How much pressure? Now, remember this. You don't break a child's spirit. You break their self-will. You don't break the stallion's spirit. You break his self-will. You don't break a believer's spirit. God breaks our will so that the spirit within us can flow and function, and we can be counted by God, and we can be usable by God. He's after this self-will, this desire to act independently of Him. And as we said in the very beginning, and I go back on purpose, you wouldn't let your children, at least I certainly hope you wouldn't let your children govern you, control you, yet that's exactly what happens. Because parents can't stand rejection. They let their children grow up rebels, and then you want to blame them for how they're acting. When they were subject to you, under your control, you could have avoided this if you had broken their self-will by demanding obedience to you. And listen, putting whatever pressure is necessary, spanking them or whatever it might be, and the very idea that in a family you do not discipline your children. It's

me get by with a bunch of stuff that I would have gotten by with if you had not been strong enough. I may have felt sometimes she didn't love me, but after I'd get off and think about it, I'd think, knowing her, yes, she does. Why did she switch so hard? Because that must have been what it took to get my attention. And people wonder sometimes why they go through certain difficulties and hardships in their life, and why doesn't God change this and why doesn't God change that? He's not working in his life that way. He's not doing that. We think it's punishment and God's upset and he's all mad at us. No. It's this awesome, wonderful, divine parent who wants to get to you so you don't wreck and ruin your life. So you listen, as we can be proud of our children, God wants to, humanly speaking, to be proud of us, and that is that we are his servants, we're his children, and he wants the best for us. And somewhere along the way, being broken, he broke our stubborn will, and now he's able to work his will and his way and his purpose in our life. What a fantastic way for God to operate. And he, listen, brokenness is not a result of anger on the part of God. It's a result of the spirit of love on the part of God. He is far more interested in making us usable, wonderful servants of God than he is our pleasure. And if I should ask you this morning, you ever been angry with God? How many of you say yes? Okay, I'm going to say yes. If you've been angry with God, say yes with me. You ready? Yes. That's what I thought. Now, you've had your first confession this morning, and that's fine. We've all been angry with him about something. And you know what it was? We weren't getting our way. It's just that simple. We weren't getting our way. So we were angry. Well, why don't you do this and compare ourselves with other people? So what I want you to notice is this. God worked in Peter's life, in Paul's life, Moses' life. He worked in their lives, the lives of others in the Scripture. He worked in their life, what? To get them usable. And every once in a while, somebody will say, well, I wish God would use me. Then I want to say to you, you know what? Maybe I don't even know them. If you will surrender to the brokenness process of God, you won't have to ask him to use you. You'll say, slow down, Jesus. For the simple reason that he will use you. Now, why do we resist brokenness? Well, number one, it's just pure old pride. We want to have it our way. We want to do it when we want to do it. We want to go when he says go. We want to go with whom he says go. And sometimes he's put his finger on some relationship, and he's going to hold it there till we're broken. Secondly, it's ignorance. And I think, and I'm certainly very, very supportive at this point. A lot of times it's ignorance. People have never been taught. And maybe this is the first time you ever heard about brokenness. You think, well, when you break something, you ruin it. No. You break it to make it usable. When you're making bread, for example, don't you, if you make biscuits anymore, don't you roll them and mash them? Yes. God is in the process of doing something awesome in our life. But we resist him because of pride and ignorance. And then, of course, there's fear. Well, so what will God make me do? What will he have me do? Isn't it interesting that we come up with the worst things possible that God could cause us to do and make us do, when that's not his purpose at all? It's all good from God's viewpoint. It's all good from the way he sees it. What's he doing? He's making it possible to use us to the maximum of our potential. Sometimes it's fear. Sometimes it's worldly entanglements. People are so wrapped up in the world and situations and circumstances, whether it's finance, a position, or relationships, whatever, God can't use us. Why? Because we get in entanglements. And God, he has to break us, and it's so difficult for us to finally pull away. Some people never do. You have a relationship that is not of God, and you're saying to him, God, I want to do your will, but... Or God over here on this side, everything over here is surrendered to you, Lord. Over here, a little bit never hurt anybody. A little bit of rebellion hurts a lot of people besides you. Then, of course, there's a whole idea of unhealthy relationships. And people can get in those, and God tries to break them from that, and they choose between God and someone else. What a tragedy. I can remember I had a deacon in my church, a second church I ever pastored, and... told me how God called him to preach very early in life. And he was married at that time, about that time. And he was called after he was married. And his wife said, I'm not going to be any pastor's wife under any condition. He yielded.

0: And he would sit and we would talk and pray, and he'd cry. And next time we talked about the same thing. He cried about the same thing. Finally, I told him, you know what? God put her in your life, or allowed her to be in your life, for a reason. Why don't you call her hand and trust God? But he wouldn't. He didn't. And he died a miserable man, called by God to preach the gospel, and he yielded to a relationship. You and I are responsible to be obedient to God no matter who does what. Sometimes you can't affect what somebody else does. You can't make them do what God wants them to do. You can't force them to be obedient to God. And when they choose otherwise, you have to let them go. But you and I must be obedient to God no matter what. So sometimes it's relationships. Sometimes, for example, it's just a pure old rebellious spirit. You know people who have a rebellious spirit. You know what? I'm going to do it my way. Sometimes, for example, it's that Satan has a stronghold in somebody's life. It could be drugs. It could be lust. It could be sex. It could be a lot of things. But Satan gets a stronghold, and it's very difficult to break it loose. So that's some of the reasons we do. Now, what's the consequences? What are the consequences of our rebellion against his brokenness? Well, first of all, the first thing it does is it hinders our relationship with him. You cannot resist the brokenness of God, which is an act of love for you and for the kingdom. You cannot resist his brokenness in your life and at the same time have this intimate, loving relationship with him. It doesn't work. Rebellion does not work with God. So one of the first things that happens is your own personal relationship with him is hindered. The second thing, the second consequence is that we delay God's will in our life. As long as you say no, no, no, no, you're delaying his will in your life. What are you missing during that time? Only God knows. And sometimes a person will do that. I used to teach in a Bible Institute where all the pastors there, with rare exceptions, were men whom God had called early in life, and they said no. And then they finally said yes. Let them tell you how and what God put them through before they were finally surrendered and yielded to preach the gospel of Christ. So there are consequences. There's the consequence, for example, of the people who are close to you. As I just mentioned about this particular deacon, everybody suffers. In other words, when you rebel against God or you are refusing to be broken and God's working in your life, your whole family will suffer. First of all, they see you, for example, suffering. And they hurt because you hurt. And they want to heal you if you could be healed. They want to straighten this mess out that you're in. They want to help you, but they can't. And oftentimes, they don't even realize why they can't help you. It's because God isn't going to let up on the pressure. He's not going to break your spirit. He's not going to let up on the pressure until you yield. So they suffer. They hurt. They want things right. They'll do whatever's necessary. But God's not working on them. He's working on you. And as long as he's working on you, they're going to suffer. Then, of course, when a person refuses to be broken, God limits what he can do with them. I believe that there are multitudes of believers. If they were fully surrendered to God, it would be awesome what God did in their life. And then what they'll do is they'll blame it on somebody else and say, well, if this were true and that were true, I wouldn't be going through what I'm going through. They never stop to think the fact that this could be of God. Could what I'm going through be an act of God? Yes. And I could remember the times that he's worked on me, and I've told him he didn't need to do that. If he'd just write it in the book and tell me, then I would obey him. And he didn't believe that, and I didn't either, to tell you the truth. And so what does he do? He keeps the pressure on. Sometimes God will use a wife to be the pressure. Sometimes he'll use the husband to be the pressure. Could be the boss. Could be your children. But when we resist it, what I want you to see is again and again and again, I repeat this, it's love you're resisting. It's something good that he has in mind. So the surrender is the right response. Otherwise, the pressure increases. And then, of course, as we mentioned before, finally, and I can tell you some tragic stories. Finally, you don't surrender. He just puts you on the shelf. I don't know of anybody in life much that's more miserable than a Christian who's on the shelf, unused by God, talented, skilled, ability, experience, looks, you name it. God's not using them. Why? Because they refuse to be broken. Now watch this carefully. Satan may use you. He may give you enough of whatever you want in life to keep you from being broken. Just enough satisfaction. Then what you will say is, well, I couldn't have done that anyway, and this is all I'll ever amount to, and on and on. And you can't blame it on anybody. When God is in the process of breaking you, remember this. You say, is there pain? Yes. Sometimes it's physical pain, if that's a choice of tools. Sometimes it's emotional pain, if that's a choice of tools. Sometimes it's spiritual pain. This awesome, horrible feeling that there's something between you and God and you just can't get there. Or there's a sickness or some kind of accident or something that you can't fight against it. But you resist it. Put you on the shelf. Surely you don't want to be on the shelf. Surely if brokenness is an act of God on your part for your good and His glory, you don't want to resist that. You may say, well, but you don't know my case. No, I don't, but God does. Well, how could God use me? You'd be surprised. And let me just say this to you. There's some very wonderful things that you'll never know and never experience in life until you surrender yourself totally to Him and let Him be the one who determines how He uses you, how He blesses you. It may be how He enriches you, how He equips you, how He uses you to impact other people's lives. It is a very foolish person who's willing to live their life and at least not allow God to show you what He could do and will do in your life. And that's my prayer for you. And that's the purpose of this message. And Father, how grateful we are that You don't give up on us. If there is a stubborn will so rebellious that you have to shelve them, remind that person, Lord, today that Your heart is grieved that they're on the shelf. You don't rejoice over shelving anybody. Your heart hurts because You created us for the best, and You created us to love us and to use us and to work through us to accomplish Your awesome will. I pray the Holy Spirit has and is even now, and after this message is over, will speak to every single person who's heard it and who will hear it, to at least examine their heart and see what is there within me that is evidence that I am acting in opposition to the will of God, that I want my way. And bring them to the wise decision to say, Lord, all to Jesus I surrender. All to Him I freely give. I will ever love and obey Him. For all the days of my life, I want You to use me, Lord, to the maximum of my potential. In Jesus' name, amen. Well, you know exactly where you are. And you know what God's working on in your life, and you have to decide. Willing to be used, or choose to be shelved. And I think you're wise enough to know what's the wisest idea. Well, if you've never been saved, that's the beginning. And all this other is useless until you're willing to let Him break your stubborn will of rebellion and surrender your life to Him to be saved by His grace and goodness and love and mercy. And He's willing, the moment you're willing to say to Him, I know that I've sinned against You. I am a sinner. I am undeserving of salvation. But You died on the cross. You promised to save me. I'm asking You to forgive me today on the basis of Your sacrificial, substitutionary, atoning death at Calvary that paid my sin debt in full. And He will do it.
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0: God's will for us has always the very best in mind. Now, sometimes He offers us more than we expect and anticipate, and sometimes maybe we don't get exactly what we were thinking about or what we thought we ought to have. And yet, you look around, and oftentimes people who don't seem to have very much seem to be happy and contented and enjoying life. And you look around, and you notice other folks who seem to have it all. They got plenty, more than enough. They're unhappy, they're discontent, and somehow life just doesn't seem to be going right with them. And oftentimes when people have plenty and they make the big mistake we're going to talk about in a moment, they can't figure out what's going on. And the truth is, what's going on is they have allowed themselves to be deceived by something and thinking, if I have more, I'll be happier, more contented, more satisfied with life. When the truth is, that's not necessarily so. And when a person begins to pursue more and more and more, what happens is they're tempted to go beyond what the will of God will allow in their life. And the next thing you know, they find themselves more and more miserable, not happier and happier. So ask yourself the question, what does it take to satisfy you? If you know you're living in the will of God and doing what God wants you to do, isn't there a sense of contentment and joy and happiness and all that? But if you find yourself hungry to have more, aching to have more, pursuing something that you know possibly, or at least tempted to pursue something that you know is not the will of God, you know that that's not really going to satisfy you deep down inside, and yet people do it anyway. What happens is when you pursue things that are outside the will of God, you get disappointed. You get disillusioned. And before long, you find yourself being very discouraged with life. Because you see, God has fixed it so that if you and I will seek His will in His way and trust what He gives us is the right thing, the best thing, the right amount, then what will happen is we'll understand what peace and contentment and joy is all about. Well, Jesus gave us some wonderful lessons by telling us some parables. And one of these is what I want us to look at in the scripture today, because here is a story of tragedy, and on the other side there is triumph. Here is disaster, and then all of a sudden here's deliverance. He tells us a story that most of us have heard many times before, and probably one of the reasons that it's a familiar story is because so many of us could probably find ourselves somewhere in this parable. So I want you to turn, if you will, to Luke chapter 15, and let me give you a little background of what's happening. Jesus is talking to His disciples, and the Bible says a large crowd was around Him, and the tax collectors, whom the Jews hated, the tax collectors and the sinners, as they were called, others, they were around Him, and the Pharisees were saying, you know, what are you doing eating with these kind of people? So Jesus, to teach them an awesome lesson, gives us three parables. One of them is the lost sheep, the lost coin, and then the lost son. So it's the lost son I want us to look at, and I want us to look at this principle, and that's this. That is, whatever we acquire outside the will of God will ultimately turn to ashes. So look at this 15th chapter, beginning in verse 11. And He said, a man had two sons. The younger of them said to his father, Father, give me the share of the estate that falls to me. That is, give me what's coming to me. So he divided his wealth among them. And not many days later, the younger son gathered everything together and went on a journey into a distant country. And there he squandered his estate with loose living. And when he had spent everything, a severe famine occurred in that country, and he began to be impoverished. So he went and hired himself out to one of the citizens of that country, and he sent him into his fields to feed swine. And he would have gladly filled his stomach with the pods that the swine were eating, and no one was giving anything to him. But when he came to his senses, he said, how many of my father's hired men have more than enough bread? But I am dying here with hunger. I will get up and go to my father, and I will say to him, Father, I have sinned against heaven and in your sight. I'm no longer worthy to be called your son. Make me as one of your hired men. So he got up and came to his father, and while he was still a long way off, his father saw him and felt compassion on him, and he ran and embraced him and kissed him. And the son said to him, Father, I've sinned against heaven and in your sight, and I'm not worthy to be called your son. But the father said to his slaves, Quickly bring out the best robe and put it on him. Put a ring on his hand and sandals on his feet. And bring the fatted calf. Kill it and let us eat and celebrate. For this son of mine was dead and has come to life again. He was lost and he's been found. And they began to celebrate. Now, here is a perfect example of reaching out beyond what the will of God is for a person's life. Reaching out where we do not need to reach out, where we should not be reaching out. Reaching out beyond the will of God to acquire something, and it all began to turn to ashes. So I want us to look at this passage, and one of the things I want us to notice here is this. It's very evident according to what Jesus said here, and that's this. That God will allow you and me to acquire things that are outside His will. He will allow it. Could He stop it? Yes, He could. Does He allow it? Yes, He does. Why does He allow it? Well, for example, if God did not give you and me the freedom of choice, if He had created Adam and Eve without a freedom of choice, they would have been like robots. That is, living amidst the Garden of Eden and just doing one thing, one way. Not because they wanted to, not because they love Him or not love Him, because they would be almost emotionless. That is, no choice. It was a gift of God that He gave to them, a choice, even though He knew they were going to make the wrong decision. For example, why did He create us? God created us for the purpose of expressing and then demonstrating and showering His love upon us. In other words, He's created animals and insects and all these things and all that nature involves, but until there was someone like Him that could enjoy it and that He could express His love toward. This is why the scripture says, let us make man in our own image. Everything else He created, but that was not enough. What would God do with an awesome creation that could not respond to Him, that had no spirit? And so He created man in His own image. Therefore, He gave us a choice, the freedom of choice, the power to make choices in life. People make good choices, they make poor choices. And whatever the choice may be, none of us would want to be without choice. Because if you're without choice, what's life all about? Even though He knew that Adam and Eve would sin against Him, and for all the years of life on this earth, men would be rebelling against Him, He loved us enough to give us a choice to love Him or not to love Him. Now, the story of the prodigal son is the story of a young man who made a choice. And one day he came to his father and he said, look, I want what's coming to me. And at this point in my life, you know, I've been here long enough, and so I'd like to have what's coming to me, and I've got something in mind. Well, he had the right to do that, and the father had the right to give him whatever he wanted. He had another son, and the elder son, which was the other son, always got twice as much as the younger son. And so now he takes what is his, he has what's his, what he's been thinking about, what he's been dreaming about, what he's been visualizing in his mind. And the scripture says he takes this and he goes into a far country. Now think about this for a moment. He had it all, but in his mind there was something missing. He probably heard about it. He thought about it. He visualized it. He had found himself putting himself in that position of being with these people and being able to experience this and having all this money and having all and buying anything in the world you want, doing whatever you'd like to do in life. And I mean, how could it be any better than that? He probably got a little bit tired of his father's restraints on him. So his father, probably knowing that he was making a terrible mistake, said, all right, son, he gave him his portion of his inheritance. And so he left home, and he left home wealthy. He left home probably very healthy, in good standing with his father. And he left home to do it himself, going to do it his way. Because being at home, somehow there was something about that that wasn't quite satisfying enough. And so God gave you and me likewise the choice to go or not to go. He's given us choices in life that are good and choices in life that if we choose otherwise, we have the privilege, the freedom to make them. He made a very bad choice. He made a whole series of bad choices. And oftentimes we hear people say today, well, you know, I know some folks who've made some bad choices, but they're just doing fantastic in life and everything is fine and all this stuff about consequences. You can't believe all that. My friend, what you don't know is this. You don't know what they're thinking on the inside. And there are many people who have much who are miserable. And there are many people who have little, as we said, who are very happy. Because they're linked to Almighty God in the right way. And so not just somebody they talk about, but somebody they have a relationship with. So here he goes now, and he exercises his choice, and the scripture says he goes to a far country. Now, so what I want you to understand is this. God will give you the privilege to making choices even when he knows you're going to make a wrong choice. The second thing that's evident here is this, and that is God will allow us to enjoy the pleasures of sin for a season. Now, if that were not true, sin wouldn't have any appeal. What is it about sin that has an appeal? Well, first of all, you can have something you don't have, and secondly, that it's going to satisfy you in some way. And the one thing about sin is this, sin usually offers the appeal, you can have it right now. You don't have to wait. This is what gets people out of the will of God, for example. I've got to have it now. And so what he wanted was what was coming to him, he wanted it right then and there. He had already decided in his mind what he was going to do with what he had. Now, it's interesting what in the book of Hebrews in chapter 11, it's interesting what the scripture says about Moses. Listen to this in the 24th verse. He says, by faith Moses, when he had grown up, refused to be called the son of Pharaoh's daughter, choosing rather to endure ill treatment with the people of God, the Hebrews, than to enjoy, listen, than to enjoy the passing pleasures of sin. The passing pleasures of sin. Anything you and I acquire outside the will of God is going to turn to ashes. You see, if sin had no pleasure, there'd be no appeal. It's the pleasures that we find in sin that make the appeal. Now, what we don't stop to think is this, what are the consequences? But that's never the issue. In other words, when a person's really being tempted, they don't want to think about consequences. They want to think about what's in this for me right now. And if you'll think about it, when Adam and Eve were in the garden, they had everything they could possibly have wanted. Everything was just perfect. Well, why did Satan tempt them? And what was his temptation? His temptation was this. You see all this vast host that God has given you? What I want you to do is I want you to narrow your focus down to that little tree over there that he said, you can have everything that you can see and feel and touch, but there's one little tree over here in the midst of all this awesome beauty, and there's a fruit on that. In the day that you eat of it, you will surely die. That is, your life will turn to ashes the day you eat of it. Well, what made Eve partake of it? I'll tell you why. Because Satan kept talking and talking and talking, and she made the mistake of listening and listening and listening until finally, think about what she had to do. She had to forget all about all the beauty and all the abundance of everything that God had given her and to him. She had to forget all about that and focus on one little thing that made a false promise. And Satan said to her, look, you have all this, but look what you don't have. Look what you could have. You could be like God. You could understand the things that God understands. You could see things from his perspective. You could feel what he feels. You could know what God knows. He knows something that you have never known. You can know it if you'll just take a bite. Now think about this. You mean, if I take a bite of this, I'll be like God. But to do that, I've got to forget everything else that God has around us. That's exactly the way sin operates. He talks about the pleasure of the moment. He talks about the pleasure of this thing, this person, this event, this action in your life. If you could just have that, and in today's society, if you could have these things, or her, or him, or that, or this experience. If you could go here and yonder. In other words, it's the offer of the things that seem to have this strong, like a bullet appeal. If you can just narrow it down, if you want that, then you will have really tasted life. It's the devil's lie. And that's the way he operates. He always does what? He narrows our vision down to the one thing that appeals to us the most. This is what gets people in trouble financially. It gets them in trouble morally. It gets them in trouble in their relationships. It gets them in trouble, for example, in their vocation. In every aspect of life, when we begin to reach out for something that is beyond God's goodness and His will for our life, what happens is it ultimately is going to turn to ashes. The devil never talks about that. Nobody wants to talk about that. For the simple reason, we don't like to talk about consequences. But every parent should diligently teach their children there are consequences in life for every action. Good consequences, bad consequences. And you want to do what is right. You want to live in the will of God, because in the will of God, it is best there. Now, because we like pleasure, and because we like new experiences, and because we want to do things, for example, what's that bungee jumping all about? Somebody wants to do something they've never done before. I mean, that's just one extreme. That's a real extreme to me. That's just one extreme, but Satan, and I'm not saying it's a sin to bungee jump. It's rather close to it maybe, but tempting God, jumping off of something with a rubber band around you. But anyway, but that's sin's appeal. And so when I look and see how Satan worked in Adam and Eve, that's the way it works today. It's the appeal of something. If you haven't tasted that, you have never tasted. If you've not experienced that. And so what happens? We grow up a whole group of people today who have tasted all of it. And you know what happens? They're very dissatisfied. Because there's some things God intended for us to taste till later in life. So as I think about this young man, what motivated him to leave home to begin with? Well, he'd heard how fantastic it was in a far country. Now somebody says, well, where is a far country? A far country is anywhere, anytime you and I live outside the will of God. Now, for people who live, for example, in this country, we could say, somebody who lives in California could say a far country is Atlanta, Georgia. Or if they live in Oregon, Atlanta's a far country, or New York, or wherever it might be, Florida. The truth is, you know what? There are people who live across the street who are living in a far country. And there are people who come to church who are living in a far country. And there are many of you who are listening are living in a far country. You know that you're living outside the will of God. Now, living in a far country, traveling in a far country is dangerous territory. Because when you get there, Satan will see to it that you begin to pursue new things. You begin to pursue things that used to not really appeal to you. But now so many other people are doing it, and so many other people have it, and you don't want to be left out. And so sin has its growing appeal. And the longer you look, and the longer you feel, and the more you taste, the more you want. And what happens? The next thing you know, you're out of the will of God. That is, anywhere you're living outside the will of God, you're living in a far country. And far country traveling is devastating. You may say, well, these things are not going to happen to me. Yes, they will. Now, the prodigal son left because of what he thought about, what he'd heard, and what he wanted to experience. He wanted to experience something new. He wanted to be himself. And besides, he probably didn't like the restraints of his father. So he had it all planned, and he said, just give me what's coming to me, because I'm leaving. And as I think about what the scripture says about what he did and how he began to live. Remember, now when he arrives, he's got plenty of money. When he arrives with plenty of money, he'll soon have plenty of friends and plenty of recognition, sense of self-worth. Now he's somebody. He's making it on his own. So here he is living it up. Now remember how he arrives. He arrives full friendship, plenty, you name it, he's got it. But what happens is this. Listen to these verses. The scripture says that He gathered everything together and went on a journey into a distant country. And there he did what? Look at these words. He squandered his estate. He spent it. He squandered his estate. He didn't spend it wisely. He squandered it with loose living. Now, loose living means what? Well, his brother told his father how he'd spent his money, because he says in verse 30, "But when this son of yours came, who has devoured your wealth with prostitutes, you killed the fatted calf for him." Why did he begin to squander this estate? Because you see, somewhere along the way, somebody told him, "You haven't lived, for example, until you try this, until you try that." And so the Bible says it was loose living. Whenever you start living outside the will of God, you're going to start living loosely. You're going to start losing. You're going to start doing what he did. He squandered, the scripture says. Everything he had, he squandered it. And so here was his whole idea. And that is, plenty lasts forever. Consequences, somehow we'll be able to avoid them. You know, if all of us could just learn one lesson, there are good consequences to good actions. There are bad consequences to bad actions. Outside the will of God, I am pursuing something that is not good. It is not the will of God. There will be bad consequences, and there's no escape. It doesn't mean that God will not forgive you. When you choose to deliberately disobey God and reach beyond what he's provided for you and acquire things that are not within his will, what you have acquired is going to turn to ashes. And you see, only when you begin to read the Word of God, if you look around and see what's happening, and this is exactly what's happening to him. So when you look at this passage and you see he started out with plenty, he ends up with nothing. He probably started out morally, but he ended up immoral. He started out with friends. He lost them all. And he started out probably dressing well and looking well. He ends up in a hog pen. And all of his friends are gone. All of his money is gone. All of his self-esteem is gone. All of his self-respect is gone. He squandered it all. He lost it all. But you see, but his motive was that he was going to enjoy life. He was going to be free to do what he wanted to do, when he wanted to do it, with whom he wanted to do it. And that was going to be life. There's a whole generation of people in this world of ours who've been hoodwinked by Satan to believe the same thing. You can have anything you want. You can have as much of it as you want. And there are no consequences. When we step outside the will of God, everything we acquire will eventually turn to ashes. So when I look to see that the Bible says that he will allow us to make choices, and that sin does have those pleasures, but the pleasures are passing. And the issue is, what kind of pleasure? That is, what is the outcome? What's the fruit of these pleasures? Is it joy and happiness and peace and contentment? You don't see any of that in what is said about him. And the third thing I want you to notice is that God warns us that if we acquire these things, they're going to turn to ashes. Now, somebody says, well, what do you mean by ashes? Well, let's think about it for a moment. When a house burns down or something is destroyed, we have ashes. And ashes are just fragments of what was there and sort of light, fluffy things that you and I could just toss around and go with the wind. That is, when you have ashes, something's been burned. When you have ashes, something has been broken, and not just broken, but destroyed. And here's what he's saying. Whatever you acquire outside the will and purpose of God, it may look fantastic, but eventually it's going to crumble into ashes. So I would ask you this simple question. Are you living in the will of God as best you know how? Would you say that as best you know the will of God for your life, and that's where you are? Wonderful. Would you have to say, no, I'm not living in the will of God. I'm not interested in that. Well, let me just say this to you. Whether you believe the Word of God or not is not the issue, because the Word of God is true. If you look around, look at your friends, look at other people, if you'll notice that the longer you look and the more intently you look at what's happening in their life, that their life is matching the prophecies of the Word of God. Be sure your sin will find you out. You reap what you sow more than you sow later than you sow. Ashes are beginning to be seen in their life. Why? Because they've chosen to live outside the purpose and plan and will of God for their life. It is foolish. It is suicide. And you see, a person says, well, I just don't believe all that. And there are more and more people today in our country who do not believe the Word of God. Are they any happier? No. Do they have any more? No. Because the truth is, you cannot change a principle of the Word of God. And that principle is, whatever you acquire outside the will of God for your life is going to turn to ashes. It's not going to satisfy you. It's not going to bring you pleasure for very long. And you're going to regret the day you chose to pursue something that ultimately destroyed your life. So when I look at that passage and I think how simple and clear this is, it's going to eventually turn to ashes. Now, physically, we know what ashes are. Spiritually, what are they? They're the remains of disobedience and rebellion and lust and all the rest that took you out of the will of God. Maybe you've never trusted Jesus as your Savior and you said, I'm not even a Christian. How does that apply to me? It still applies. Whether you're a believer or an unbeliever, it still applies. Whatever you sow, you reap what you sow more than you sow, later than you sow. Whatever you acquire outside the will of God is going to turn to ashes. One day, at some point, you're going to wake up to realize you made a horrible lifetime mistake. And you see, your unbelief cannot change the truth of the Word of God. This is the eternal Word of God. And Scripture says, the grass withers and the flowers fade, but the Word of our God stands eternally sure and true, immovable and unchangeable, always right. And there are a lot of people who are living in a far country who've decided they're going to have it their way and they're going to have all that they want. There are pleasures to sin for a season. Remember that. It's only seasonable. But there comes a time when God calls the play. Now think about it. Here's what happens. You have lots of money and then you have none. It's all turned to ashes. What can you buy with a handful of ashes? Or a truckload of ashes? Or a trainload of ashes? The money's gone. All you have with your immorality is guilt, dirty feelings, and emptiness. Nothing satisfying with that. And what about your standing, your respect? When you've lost your sense of self-respect, your sense of self-worth. And sometimes I think some of the most miserable people I've ever met are people who've lost their sense of self-worth. I'm a nobody. It doesn't matter anymore. Nothing's going right in my life. I feel like I don't count anymore. And not even God loves me anymore. You see, the one thing that sin does is sin eats away. It burns us on the inside. It's self-destructive. And just because you don't see it in somebody's life does not mean it's not happening. You know what termites do to a house? They don't walk across the floor and say, let's eat this place up. They sneak in the walls where they cannot be seen. And you may be sitting in a room for a year or so. You don't hear anything. You don't see anything. The paint's there. Everything's fantastic. And one day you see this little crack. And the next thing you know, they have filled the wall. They've eaten the inside out. And there are a lot of people you and I walk around who are burning up on the inside. And what's burning them up is all kind of sin and disobedience that they have pursued and determined in their life that no matter what somebody tells them, they're going to have it their way and they're going to do it anyway. Wouldn't it be something if God gave all of us, we probably couldn't stand it, but if He gave all of us just a 60-second glimpse of where we're going to be the last year of our life. You talking about getting right with God. All the churches would be full. People be getting saved by the millions and millions and millions. Because all of a sudden, they would have seen things as God sees them. You see, pursuing things outside the will of God is like starting a flame on the inside. It burns and burns and burns. Oh, you don't show it? You can be fixed and fixed and fixed, but while you're fixing up on the outside, sin is unfixing you on the inside. You can fake out the world, but you can't fake out God. And you see, the tragedy is, it's the nature of sin. It's the nature of living outside the will of God. That's what life is like outside the will of God. You're just burning up on the inside. And your life's full of ashes. But eventually, you know what happens? It comes out. In fact, you may be so fortunate as to be able to cover it up through the day you die, as far as the world is concerned. But you know what? You know better. And I think it must be one of the most difficult kinds of life to live, to know that on the inside you're being eaten up and you'd like to change it, but you can't. And you don't know what to do about it because you've created that. I want to tell you, there is hope. When I look at what this prodigal son did, he blew it all. He messed it all up. And what you see is, you see this. He squandered everything. He lost everything. And the way he arrived on the scene, remember we said this, the way he arrived was fantastic. But look the way he ended. No money, no self-respect, no morality, no friendship, and nobody to help him. Not even a decent job. And he ended up in the worst condition that a Hebrew boy could ever end up. Knowing the scriptures, and I'm sure he knew this, that feeding hogs would be the worst, the most demeaning job that any Hebrew could ever become involved in. He couldn't find a job. Nobody wanted him. Nobody cared. Where's all your friends? He says he began to be in want. They were all gone. What kind of friend? Do you have friends like that? As long as you've got money, they're your friend? They're not friends. He had nobody, no money, no relationships, nothing. You know what happened? He was walking around in a hog pen of ashes, because he made some decisions that were devastating. The truth is, he made one devastating decision, and that is, I'm going to live my life outside the will of God. My friend, you cannot win that way. There is no way. I would not say that if it were not the absolute, undeniable, irrevocable, divine truth. You cannot live outside the will of God and make it. Because it's the nature of sin. Paul put it this way. The wages of sin is death. The soul that sinneth, it shall die. That is spiritual death. That is, life comes to ashes without Christ. There's no way to make it. And when I look at how the scripture says he wasted his life, he ends up totally broke, no self-respect, nothing, absolutely nothing. Because he chose to live outside the will of God. Now, here's what I want you to remember. You say, well, I'm not going that far. The longer you pursue and focus on any temptation, and you keep focusing, you keep hearing the warnings, but you pay them no mind. You keep thinking that you're going to be different, and you're saying, it's not going to happen to me. And you keep heading in that direction. You are walking in a direction in which you are destined. You are destined to end up in ashes unless you turn around in time. It's the nature of sin. Now, if we had to stop right there, it'd be a sad story. Because I know what you're already thinking. You're saying, well, you know what? I got a bunch of ashes in my life already. Is there any hope for me? Listen to this. You have to listen to this passage, because nobody could ever say it like Jesus said it. The scripture says that in the hog pen, he came to his senses. Nobody ever comes to God until they come to their senses. Came to his senses, and he said, got to thinking, what about all those hired servants of my father? They have more than enough to eat, and and all they need to wear. And he says, I'm dying with hunger. You know what he was hungry for? Not just food. He was hungry for his own sense of self-esteem. He was hungry for friendship. He was hungry for intimacy. In other words, he thought he was going to get that in an immoral lifestyle. He didn't get any of that. He is hungry on the inside, hungry for a relationship with his family again, hungry for something that he had squandered. And here's what he said. He said, not only that, I've sinned against my Father and I've sinned against heaven, and I'm going to do something about it. I'm not worthy to be accepted. I know that I'm not, but I'm going home. I'm going home, and here's what I'm going to say. I'm going to say, would you just make me one of the hired servants? Just put me out in the field working, whatever it is, but I'd like to come home. Now, there are a lot of folks who feel like he felt. I'm not worthy. God couldn't help me. God wouldn't save me. Look what I've done. I've wasted and ruined my whole life. You mean to tell me God's going to do anything for me after what I've done? Listen to what happens. And this is one of the most wonderful passages of Scripture. The Bible says that he starts home. And on his way home, the Bible says, when he was a great way off, his father recognized him. Now, nowhere in the Bible does it picture God like this. But what Jesus is doing in this parable before these Pharisees who were so critical of the sinners and all the rest, he has God, this Father, running toward his son who had wasted and ruined everything. And what does he do? The Father falls on his neck. And while the son is trying to say, I'm not worthy, and confess and repent, I love this passage. Father, I've sinned and I'm not worthy to be called your son. Put me out in the field working. And he's saying, I'm so happy that he's back. And what is he doing? He's calling to his servants and said, look, what's happening? Get the best pair of sandals, a ring, the best robe, kill a fatted calf tonight. We are going to have one more big party. My son who was lost is found and he's home again. You say, yeah, but God wouldn't do that for me. Why do you think he put this, the Word of God? He put it here to show us what? That God is an awesome, forgiving God. No matter how much of your life at this point is in ashes, it's not all gone. And what is his response? Here's his response. That is, when a person is willing to come to their senses and willing to acknowledge where they are, what they've done, and repent of that. That is to be willing to turn from that. There is forgiveness. There is acceptance. There is restoration. And there is rejoicing. Now look at that for a moment. Somebody says, well, when did he forgive him? Well, let me ask you this question. If that had been your son, and now he's about 40 years of age or somewhere thereabouts, maybe not quite that old, maybe older, in all these years you've known that he was wasting and squandering what you'd worked so hard for. You taught him to be moral and he's been immoral. Maybe the news got back to his parents because his son knew it. He said, this son of yours has squandered his inheritance with prostitutes. So the news had gotten back. Suppose that had been your son. Listen carefully. Would you have to decide to forgive him? Or deep down in your heart, was he always forgiven because he was your son? Now watch this carefully. Because you see, this young man, first of all, was a member of that family. He was part of the family. So I'm talking, first of all, to believers. You're a believer. You've messed it up bad. God forgave you one time when you trusted him as your personal Savior. He forgave you of all your sin. Now here you come back and you say, will you please forgive me? When Jesus went to the cross, watch this carefully now so you don't be mistaken. He paid your sin debt in full. You are a forgiven child of God. Does that mean you won't suffer for your sin? No, it doesn't. It means, listen, you're a forgiven child of God, but you will pay the price for your sin, not the eternal price. But that is the thing, for example, you can't reclaim time. you can be forgiven for wasting it. You can't make your body healthy when you have almost totally destroyed it. When the father saw his son coming down the road, he didn't have to say, no, I got to think about this thing. He's wasted all this money. He squandered it all. He's been a prodigal in my life. I got to decide whether I'm going to forgive him or not. No, he didn't have to decide. Because I can imagine that father been looking for him for years, hoping one day he'd come home. He came home forgiven. Now, was everything the same? No. Because he'd wasted years of his life and all of his inheritance. Did that mean that the father just gave all that back to him? No, it doesn't. You see, there is a penalty for sin that even forgiveness does not erase. Ask the man who's an alcoholic whose face is all wrinkled. Ask him if getting saved changed that. No. Or someone who has some liver disease because of his drinking. Does God just change all that? Not necessarily. What I want you to see is this. When we step out of the will of God and we reach out for things that are outside His will, all of that turns to ashes and we don't have anything that's of worth. Does God forgive? Yes, He does. Does He accept us? Yes, He does. Does He restore us? Yes, He does. Have we lost something? A whole lot. Have we lost our salvation? No. Now, you may be someone who's never trusted Jesus as your Savior. And so when you come and you ask God to forgive you, you have to forgive, ask Him to forgive you for your life of disobedience and rebellion toward Him. You accept the Lord Jesus Christ as your personal Savior, a one-time event in your life whereby you ask Him to save you from your sins and that you're receiving Him as your personal Savior. In that moment, you are forgiven. And the Spirit of God seals you as one of His children. And forever you're one of His children. Will you sin again? Yes. Will you get to the place where the prodigal was? Let's hope not. Have there been believers who have? Yes. Did God forgive them? Yes. Did they suffer for their sins? Yes. Will they suffer for eternity? No. Because He paid our sin debt in full. But my actions after I'm saved, I am responsible for the consequences of my sin after I'm saved. Do I lose my salvation? No. Am I forgiven? Yes. For all eternity. But do I pay a price? Yes, I do. What I want you to see is this. There's a price to be paid by pursuing things outside the will of God. Listen to this. It may be with somebody. It may be with something. It may be with some position. Whatever it might be, there is a price. And so wherever you are, the way you get right with God is the way He got right. He came to His senses. He began to think right. I'm in a hog pen. I don't have anything. I've wrecked and ruined my life. The only place for me to go for help is to my Father. And that's exactly what He did. And what Jesus was saying in all of this was simply this. It doesn't make any difference how far you've drifted away from God. Will He forgive you if you come to your senses and ask Him to forgive you? Because you see, when we talk about forgiveness of our sin to be saved, that's pardon. That's God pardons us for all eternity. But daily forgiveness, I must ask Him to forgive me and to cleanse me. Does He? Yes, He does. When I'm sincere and I mean what I'm saying. If you've never been saved, it all begins with being pardoned from your sin debt through the cross and your faith in Him. As a believer, you've got ashes in your life. And what happens? I have to ask Him to forgive me and to cleanse me for these actions and this pursuit outside His will. Does He? Yes, He does. Listen to this verse. If we confess our sins, He's faithful. That is, you can trust Him, dependable. Faithful and just. He has a right to do so because His Son paid our sin debt in full. Faithful and just to forgive us of our sins and to cleanse us from all unrighteousness. You see, when the prodigal went back, was he a son? Yes, he was. Forgiven, son? Yes, he was. Was everything exactly the way it was? No, it wasn't. I want to say that again and again. Sin does have penalties. It does leave scars. And oftentimes, it does cost us some things we'll never recover.

0: Thank you that you saved us for all eternity. Thank you that your love never ceases. And thank you, even though our life oftentimes ends up with lots of ashes, you're willing to brush them away and give us a new beginning, a new start. It won't be just like it was in the beginning, but it'll be a new start. You said, born again, things change. It's brand new. Thank you for a new start this morning. No matter where we are in life, it's our prayer in Jesus' name. Amen. Well, only you know where you are in your relationship to Christ. And you know whether you have been saved and living outside of His will, or that you've never been saved. If you've never trusted Him as your Savior, I promise you, if you're willing to ask Him, He's not going to stand back and say, well, let's see, you did this and this and this and this. When you come to your senses and you recognize where you are and you ask Him to forgive you, He's going to forgive you. If you're one of those persons who's saying, well, I got to think about it, remember this. Most of the time what you mean is this. I intend to continue to pursue my sense of direction till everything falls apart. It will, if you don't change while you can. And my plea to you is that you will. He's willing if you're willing. And that's my cry to God on your behalf. In Jesus' name.
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2: It's easy to measure success and prosperity by counting up our accomplishments and material possessions. But is that the way Christians should think? Here's a moment with Charles Stanley.
3: Let's just think about it for a moment. It may not be exactly this way now, but there was a time when it was sort of this way. You go to high school, you go to college. You get out of college, you get yourself a job and get yourself a wife or a husband. You buy yourself a house. Then you buy yourself a nice car, maybe not always in this order. Then after a while, you have some children. Then you start accumulating, and things get better and better, you think. And so you think after a while, man, I finally arrived. What in the world is arrival in the American society? Is arrival having a house and a car and children? Is that arrival? 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Why is it so many people are aching and hurting and divided and destroyed on the inside? If affluence and homes and children, if that's arrival, you know what arrival is? Arrival is getting in the center of God's will and getting on that track and staying there until Jesus calls you home. That is arrival.
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4: With a message from God's Word, here's Charles Stanley.
0: Well, life presents all kind of problems, and sometimes we don't know how to respond. Sometimes we think, Lord, where are you in the midst of all of this? Why don't you do something? And sometimes we think, well, Lord, if you really and truly love me, you wouldn't let this happen. Or if you really and truly love me, you'd show me what to do at this point in my life. So sometimes we are perplexed. We don't know exactly what to do. But there is always one thing that is the right thing to do. Every single solitary time. And that's what I want to talk about in this message. Because here's a passage of Scripture. In fact, the whole book is all about the right thing to do every single time. So I want you to turn, if you will, to the book of Nehemiah. And you think, well, that's the prophet. How could that be the right thing to do every single time? Well, you'll see in a moment. And let me give you a little background. Nehemiah is a cupbearer under Artaxerxes, who is the king. And he's the cupbearer for him, which means that he has a very responsible position and one that requires a great deal of him. In fact, he had to be rather handsome. He had to know exactly what kind of wine the king desired. He had to know all the etiquette of that kind of affair. And he could also be the one that could tell you whether you could see the king or not. So while on the one hand they may have been friends, on the other hand, the king was the king. Well, here he'd been there for some time, and his brother and some others come to him from Jerusalem and say,

0: to him, Nehemiah, I want to tell you what's going on in Jerusalem. The gates are burned and the walls are broken down and there's chaos in every direction. There's nothing going on that we can say is good. Now, 140 years before this, the Babylonians came in and destroyed the walls and burned the gates, killed a lot of people, took a lot of people captive. 140 years had gone by and they still had not rebuilt the walls. So therefore, they were subject to all kind of enemies who continually harassed them. So in the process of them telling him that, this is the way he responded, beginning in verse 4 of this first chapter. When I heard these words, I sat down and wept and mourned for days. And I was fasting and praying before the God of heaven. I said, I beseech you, O Lord God of heaven, the great and awesome God, who preserves the covenant and loving kindness for those who love him and keep his commandments. Let your ear now be attentive and your eyes open to hear the prayer of your servant, which I am praying before you now, day and night, on behalf of the sons of Israel. Your servant, confessing the sins of Israel, which we have sinned against you, I and my father's house have sinned. We've acted very corruptly against you and have not kept the commandments, nor the statutes, nor the ordinances which you have commanded your servant Moses. Remember the word which you commanded your servant Moses, saying, if you're unfaithful, I will scatter you among the people. But if you return to me and keep my commandments and do them, though those of you who have been scattered were in the most remote part of the heavens, I will gather them from there and will bring them to the place where I have chosen to cause my name to dwell. They are your servants and your people, whom you redeemed by your great power and by your strong hand. O Lord, I beseech you, may your ear be attentive to the prayer of your servant and the prayer of your servants who delight to revere your name, and make your servant successful today and grant him the compassion before this man. Now, I was the cupbearer of the king. We'll say, what's that got to do with knowing exactly what to do every single time? It has a great deal to do with it. Because here's what you're going to find in this book. That throughout the book of Nehemiah, every time he comes to a situation or a circumstance that is a problem or a threat, without fail, or if he's seeking guidance and direction, without fail, he is a man who lived on his knees. That is, he learned the awesome power of prayer. He learned the most miraculous things that God would be willing to do in him, through him, for him, and to him as a result of it. And so when we think about that, I think about the principle that is so evident here. And that is, we stand tallest and strongest on our knees. And I simply mean by that this. We make the greatest impact and we experience the greatest power and energy and strength to face whatever we have to face in life successfully. Because prayer is that choice tool that God has given us to reach Him, to speak to Him, to plead before Him, and to receive from Him. And I think one of these greatest blessings that God has given to us, we take for granted. Or, shall I say, we don't go about it in the right way. But somehow when you look at what happened in the life of Nehemiah, he knew how to talk to God. He knew how to approach God. And we see in this book the most awesome miracles that took place. So what I'd like for us to do is to look at what he had to face and then to look to see how God worked in his life and brought it all to pass. As we said, for 140 years, these people had been separated from their loved ones. And not only that, they were in a terrible position when it came to surviving among their enemies. And year after year and time after time, the marauders would come in, kill people, take what they wanted, and somehow they could do very little about it. It was about 50,000 of them at one time, and so they were in chaos. So when Nehemiah heard what had happened, he went to prayer, and for 4 months, he fasted and prayed and sought the Lord's will and direction for what he should do. The first thing he did, as soon as he heard it, he went to prayer. Now, in those 4 months, God was doing an awesome work in him. And he felt helpless, of course, because that was a long ways away. And he was a cupbearer. In fact, he was a slave to some degree and a prisoner to some degree because he couldn't just walk away. Besides that, he could not have had it so good. He had to have wealth to be in that position. And he had an awesome position of authority and power. And of course, he was very safe. So what could he do? And the interesting thing is that as he began to pray and God began to work in his heart, something began to happen in his thinking. He began to ask the question, God, what do you want me to do? Is there something that I can do in all this? And after those 4 months of praying and fasting, here's what happened. The scripture says he went before the king one morning and he was sad. The king said to him, why are you so sad? You're not sick. And so the Bible says at that moment when the king asked him that, he offered a prayer to God. He prayed before he responded to the king. So now when he hears the situation that's so bad, he prays. When he's standing before the king with this awesome opportunity and responsibility to answer the question, why are you so sad if you're not sick? He said he prayed and he told the king what the situation was. Not only did he tell him, but the king said to him, well, what can I help you do? So he told him, I've got to have so much lumber and so many materials and so many supplies. And then, of course, we have to have protection to get all the way to Jerusalem without being attacked. And so the king granted him everything he desired. Now, what a miraculous thing to happen, because he was just the cupbearer. And when he prayed in response to his brother's comments about what was going on, prayed before the king, here's what you'll find all the way through. When he left and he got to Jerusalem, he prayed as he sought the Lord's mind and heart about how to go about this awesome task. And then when he began to talk to some of the people, and think about this, he just walked into a situation and he didn't know anybody, I don't think, at this particular point. And he walked into a situation where he was going to take charge of things. Well, that wouldn't be a very popular idea. You mean you coming over here to tell us how to operate? So he had to ask God's direction and guidance. And so he surveyed the place very secretly. And then when he began to talk to them, they began to agree. And then he said, let's rise and build this. Spirit of God was upon him. And then it wasn't very long before the enemies heard, and so they began to assault. In fact, they said, those weak Jews, what are they going to build? And one of them said, well, you know, if a fox jumped on the wall they built, the whole wall would fall down. So they got all this derision and all this criticism. Every time he faced that, what did he do? The scripture says he went to prayer. When he, for example, became very weak, lost some of his strength because he'd been working so hard, the Bible says that he prayed for God to give him strength to keep going. When he, for example, was seeking discernment from God, each time, for example, they tried to trap him because they hated him, because he was going to build the city, he was going to be strong, no more marauding. So he asked God to give him direction when they offered to meet with him. God said no. Every single time they came after him, he prayed, God protected him every time. When the time came for him to sort of assemble the people and get some kind of organization there, he prayed about that. So everywhere you see Nehemiah, he's on his knees before God. And what's happening? He's become taller and taller in his influence among the people. Stronger and stronger as he faces one obstacle after the other. The same God who was Nehemiah's God is the same God we have. And so when you look back now, here's what happened. As a result of this man coming that far and having to decide what to do and how to do it in 52 days, that's less than 2 months. In 52 days, the Bible says they completed the wall. Well, how did they do that? Well, first of all, listen, he didn't grow up in a school that teaches engineering and construction and all the rest. You know what? He was a cupbearer before the king. Now, he's explaining to them how to rebuild the wall and how to rebuild the gates And not only that, at the same time, he's having to act like a general, because he's got to have a little army. He's got to have some protection, because they keep coming after him. They keep trying to get him to come down and have a conversation with them about it. And more than likely, he said, I don't have anything to talk about. You remember what he said? He said, I'm too busy to come down and talk. And so he's training these people how to carry out this construction. He's training the army how to have an instrument in this hand to build, instrument in this hand to fight. And so in 52 days, they build the wall and they build the gates. And not only that, he organizes the people. And then they find the book of the genealogy of all these people, and how many of them are true Jews and how many of them are not. And then he finds out that they're mistreating each other financially. So he puts a stop to all of that. Then he discovers, for example, that they stopped tithing a long time ago. So he says, we must tithe. And then he finds out, for example, that not only have they found the book of the genealogy, but Ezra, who is the high priest at that point there, they decide to have worship. And they call the people together. Now, they'd not heard the reading of the word in years and years and years and years. And so when you read the book and you realize when they announced that they were going to have a reading of the law of Moses, these people stood up for hours while he read the law of God. And really what happened in these 52 days and the days that follow, they came from total chaos, disorganization, to being organized, ready to fight, ready to defend, rebuild the walls and the gates, and not only that, correcting situations financially, the relationships to each other, starting the tithe once again, and having worship. They had a revival. 52 days and a few days and months after that. Now, how did all that happen? One man who decided to live on his knees became so tall spiritually and so strong, not only in his ability and skill to bring people together, to challenge them, to correct those things that were not corrected, that needed to be corrected, that were not right. He knew they were not right. He challenged them at every point. At every point, they could have said no. They could have said, what do you mean? Look, rebuild all this. We've been trying for years and it hadn't happened. There was something about Nehemiah. Listen carefully. There could be something about you if you have the right relationship to God, that God could use you in the most awesome fashion if you would allow him to do it, if you would believe that he could do it, and you'd make yourself available to let him do it. We underestimate, now watch this, not underestimate ourselves, we underestimate the power of God in us and through us. And Nehemiah is such a perfect example of what happened. Now, when I think about how he began as a cupbearer on his knees before God. And God began to work in his life. So what I want to do this morning is simply this. I want to give you a list of things that are true when you and I begin to pray seriously before God, and how God can work in your life. I want you to forget the past. You say, well, you know, at this point in my life, I've done this and I've done... Forget all about the past. What matters is, what do you want to do and what can you do from this point on? So think about what we said. That is, we stand the tallest and we're the strongest in the outreach and the effect and the impact we have on those around us, facing anything and everything with strength and confidence when we live on our knees before God. Now you say, well, do you mean to tell me that I got to kneel every time I pray? No, but I want you to listen carefully. There is something about kneeling that makes a difference. I know sometimes people can't kneel, but the truth is, it isn't so much the kneeling as it is, it's praying, it's talking to God. So I want you to think about this for a moment, because so many people talk to God like, well, you know, I prayed last night, or I pray. But how much serious praying do we do? Do we expect God to do things, or do we just hope he does? There's a lot of difference in expectation, trust, and hope. And God talks about trusting him, believing him, expecting him to do it. So think about this for a moment. When you kneel or when you pray, you are to recognize, this is what we should be doing. We should be recognizing God is the sovereign of this universe. That is, that He absolutely controls all things, as He says in that 103rd chapter of the Psalms, that He has established His throne in the heavens and His sovereignty rules over all things, all times, all places, everything. Now listen, if God is not the sovereign of the universe, why pray to Him? There are a lot of things that you and I know that appear to be impossible. Why pray to a God if you don't believe He's sovereign in absolute control and rules all things? Then why talk to Him? So we have to remember who we're talking to. He's not the man upstairs, as people oftentimes call Him. He's the sovereign God of the universe. While He is God, and while He is sovereign, yes, He is my friend, but listen, He can be your friend and my friend, but He never ceases to be the Creator, and He never ceases to be the ruler, and He never ceases to be the Lord and Master. And sometimes we go to God in prayer, it's like He's just my buddy. God's not my buddy. He's not your buddy. He's the sovereign God of this universe, the Creator. And if you'll notice also how He was addressed by Nehemiah. And it's interesting the way He was addressed. He uses the same words, for example, that when Moses was praying, and the same word that Daniel used in the 9th chapter of Daniel. And notice what he says. He says, I beseech you, O Lord, God of heaven, master, ruler, reigning, the great and awesome God. What is he speaking out when he speaks about the great and awesome God? He's talking about His holiness, that God is holy. And I wonder how often we think about when we pray, I'm a sinful human being, I'm talking to a holy God. There's nothing frivolous about talking to Almighty God. It isn't a joking matter. He's not the man upstairs. In fact, we're talking to a God who is so awesome and so holy that when Isaiah talked about a glimpse of God, he could not stand in the presence of holy God. When you read the book of the Revelation and you see God upon His throne, we're not talking about just our buddy, just our Father. While He is our Heavenly Father, He is the sovereign of the universe. We recognize who is this we're talking to. He's not somebody to be joked about or to talk to frivolously. He is the sovereign God of the universe. And so He says, great and awesome God. It was this spirit that drove Him to His knees, fasting and praying for 4 solid months, crying out to God for Jerusalem, but crying out to God, do you want me involved in this in any fashion? And when I see how God began to use him, and how he must have had to deal with this and struggle with this. Well, why have they told me this? What do you want me to do about this? God put a burden on him. Now listen, a burden from God is a heaviness that God places upon someone, first of all, to get their attention, then to bring something to mind he wants us to deal with. It could be a burden because of our sin. It could be a burden because of something he wants you to do, someplace he wants you to go, someone he wants you to talk to. He was heavily burdened. And so now he comes before a holy God. And what happens? The next thing that happens here, if you'll notice, he begins to confess sin. Not only the sins of the nation of Israel. And Daniel's prayer sounds just like this, talking about the sins of the nation of Israel. But if you'll notice that Nehemiah, he says, my father, we have sinned against you. We have corrupted ourselves because of sin. Now, you know the scripture there in Isaiah, or the Psalms, really, when he talks about sin in our life, and he says, if I regard it in my life, then he will not hear my prayers. And the other word for that regard means if I cherish it, if I hold on to it. And usually, if you'll think about it, if there's some sin in your life and you know it's there and you don't want to give it up, you do cherish it. You say, well, not really. Oh, yeah. If you're holding on to it, you don't want to give it up. Listen to what God says. If you hold on to practicing some sin in your life and you won't give it up, the prayers are not going anywhere. And people will say oftentimes, I pray and pray and pray and I don't believe God's hearing me. Correct. Maybe He's not. Why? Because you've got something over here. Listen to this. You've got something over here that's so more valuable to you than your relationship to God. You're holding on to something over here that you're saying to the Creator, to the sovereign governor and guard and God of this universe. Before I give you my whole life, before I honor you for who you are, I got this. Now, those things have to be big things. No. Anything I cherish, I hold on to that God has said, let it go. Listen carefully. You can't get prayers answered holding on to things that are sinful in the eyes of God. We forget, for example, that He is the sovereign of this universe who is absolutely holy. You say, well, does that mean that I've got to be perfect? No. But it means this. When God brings something to our mind, it's because He wants to deal with it. And if He wants to deal with it, He's not going to answer prayer till you allow Him to deal with it. Nehemiah began right in the confession of sin, of his own sin, the sins of his father. Here is awesome, holy God, full of grace, full of mercy, full of love, willing to answer the needs of your heart. But He wants you to clean up. And until you clean up, the prayer is not going to get answered. You say, well, you know what? Here's what I believe. And once in a while, I'll tell somebody what the Word of God says, and they'll say, well, yeah, but that's because you're a preacher. But here's what I believe, and la, da, da, da, da. And I want to say to them, let me tell you something. It isn't what I believe. It's what He says. And what you're rejecting is not what I say. You're rejecting what He says. And you may be one of those persons who says, well, I pray all the time, and God answers my prayer. Does He? Is He answering prayer? Not if you're sinning against Him, He's not answering prayer. Does God do good things even in the life of an unbeliever? Yes, Paul said. He said, do you not know that the goodness of God is for the purpose of leading you to repentance, to get your attention? But He's not answering prayer. He said, if I regard iniquity in my heart, sin, if I cherish it, He says, God will not hear me. And what I want you to see here is simply this. That after he recognizes the sovereignty of God and after he recognizes the holiness of God, he deals with this whole issue of sin. Now watch this carefully. You listening? Say amen. Amen. Purity of heart and the power of God are linked. They're linked. If you want the power of God in your life, your life's got to be pure. It doesn't mean that you never make a mistake and have a sin, but listen, it means this, that you are sensitive to sin, you're sensitive to what hinders the power of God in your life, and you deal with it right then. If God convicts me for something and I deal with it right then, I'm not cherishing, I'm not holding on to it. Willing to deal with it. And so you come right down the line. Then what happens is simply this. When you and I are talking to God, and we really mean business, we're going to recognize our inadequacy. What do you think Nehemiah must have thought when God said, Nehemiah, I'm sending you. Wait a minute. I'm sending you. The first thing he must have thought was, well, who am I? How many times have we all asked, who am I? That's what Moses asked. What all of God's servants have asked, who am I? And God had to deal with him. And I'm sure he told the Lord all the reasons he couldn't go. The walls need to be built. Who's going to do that? I don't know how to do that. The gates are going to be rebuilt. And what about the massive confusion among these people? What about all their enemies? Listen, when God tells you to do something, remember this. He's not looking for information. He's not waiting to find out what to do. God already knows exactly what to do in every single situation you and I face, with no exception. He knows everything about us. He would never call you to do something you can't do through His power and His strength. He's the one who created you. He's the one who gave you abilities, talents, and skill. He gave you blue eyes, brown eyes, or green eyes. He gave you so much height. In other words, He gave you the body that you have. He gave you the mind that you have. Now, if some of you are wasting it, that's your fault. But He gave you a mind to begin with, to think, and to be able to think properly and clearly. And every single believer is indwelt by the Holy Spirit. The fact that you and I, listen, are indwelt by the Holy Spirit means that we are indwelt by God's Spirit. Therefore, when God speaks to us, He's speaking to His Spirit within us. He knows us perfectly. And so think about how absurd this is. You mean, God, you're calling me to do that. Lord, there's no way I can do that. Is he in the mistake business? Is he making mistakes? Oh, would God have to say, oh, I thought you were so-and-so? No. He wouldn't say that. He knows exactly who we are. And listen, watch this carefully. You say, well, is it a sin to feel inadequate? No. It's not a sin to feel inadequate. Feeling inadequate is a part of doing what? Recognizing His awesome power, His holiness, our sinfulness, and being human beings, how inadequate we are to do some things that God may require of us. And so therefore, He knows you perfectly. You can't back off from God and start giving Him information of why you can't do something. Listen to this. If God called you to do something, you say, no, I can't do that. What you're implying is that God made a mistake. And you're implying that God doesn't know the situation. And you're implying that God just doesn't know you like you know yourself. You see, wouldn't you agree that that's totally absurd? He would never require of you something He would not enable you to do. That's why He sent the Holy Spirit. He told the disciples, He said, you sit down in Jerusalem and you wait here until you be endued with power from on high. That is, every single believer from Pentecost to this day, every single person who's trusted Jesus Christ as their personal Savior has been invaded by, indwelt by, empowered by, equipped by the Holy Spirit of God. So there's no such thing as a believer who cannot do what God calls them to do if they're willing to be obedient to Him. So this sense of inadequacy was a part of His feelings and of what He had to go through. But listen, and I love this. Why does God allow us to be inadequate? To drive us to Himself. The more inadequate we feel, what? The more we pray. And there's a blessing in being inadequate. Then I can come to Him and say, God, You know that I cannot do this without You. I must have access to Your awesome power in my life if I'm going to do this. Why did He stand so tall? Why was He so strong? Why did they follow Him? Why did the miraculous things happen? Because He was one man who'd been a cupbearer, a slave, so to speak, but in a good position. And now He's being sent to do something you think He couldn't do. But now watch this. Somebody says, well, I do feel inadequate. I do believe this is what God wants. Now here's the question. Do you think God would call you to do something and then just separate you from it? If you want your prayers answered, here's what happens. Not only must you acknowledge your inadequacy after your heart's cleaned up, but you must be willing to be available for God to use you to do it. You say, oh, no. Why not? You can't say that God won't help you do it. I'm not sure how many prayers God answers if I'm not willing to be an available part of getting the answer there. And so He had to deal with this. He had to deal with the whole idea of being available. Well, He heard all about it. You know, somebody says, well, I can just pray. I'm not sure those prayers even reach anywhere close to the ceiling if I have withdrawn myself to say, I will pray and let them do it. I may not be able to do very many things in life. But the issue is this. Am I willing to do whatever He requires of me? I may fail. I may make mistakes. I make mistakes even now. And you know what? If you ever get to the place that you think you can't make any, or you won't do anything because you're afraid you will make some, you'll never do anything. It's a matter of making ourselves available. God, here I am. Whatever there is of me that You can use, I'm offering myself. And let me ask you a question. Since He died on the cross and paid sin's debt, your sin debt for you, do you have a right to tell Him what you will or will not do? Listen, He crucified His own Son. He gave you the faith to believe in Him and to trust Him. He's forgiven you of your sins. He's written your name in the Lamb's Book of Life. He's equipped you with the Holy Spirit. He enabled you to live. He enabled you to see. Enabled you to hear. Enabled you to speak. Enabled you to walk. Make the limbs work and everything else. That is, you owe Him everything. How could you ever say to Him, no, I will not do it? If you'll think about it, it is totally absurd. You've got to be out in left field, not even thinking that you can tell holy, righteous, omnipotent, omniscient, omnipresent, awesome God of what you will and what you will not do. And yet people say, yeah, but you don't know me. I don't have to know you. God knows you. And I would ask you this question again. Would God call you to do something that you cannot do in His strength and in His power? No, He would not. That would be out of keeping with who God is. And so, Nehemiah had to come to the place. If that's what you want to do, God, I'm willing to do it. Now, it's interesting that every time Nehemiah got in a position to figure out something, he went to prayer to ask God to show him what to do and to show him how to do it. And every single time he did, what did God do? He did exactly what he required. And that is, whatever he needed to understand, God was there to show him. Now think about this. God loves every single one of us. Watch this. He loves every single one of us the same when it comes to being willing to show us what his will is for our life. And you know, I think about all of you college students out there who go into college spending your parents' hard-earned money. I want to put that in there. Hard-earned money, and you don't have the slightest idea of what you're going to do with your life. Listen, it is a sin against God that you have not sought His mind and His will and His way and His purpose and His plan for your life before you get to the fourth year and you're coming up to graduation, and what happens? You can't even get a job. Do you mean to tell me that you believe that God would supply all of that and not have anything in mind? That now you just go out there and find yourself a job. You say, well, I'm not talking about people who've lost their jobs. I'm talking about people who are in school and going to school and spending money and investing money and fighting for your faith oftentimes and coming down and never thinking. Listen, if you've been to some school counselor, forget it. You have the counselor. You have access to the counselor who created you, who knows how he's equipped you. He has gifted you to do certain things. He is more than willing to show you how to invest your life. The question is, are you willing to ask him? He's a God who cares, who is willing to show you exactly what to do. When you kneel in prayer, remember this also. When you kneel in prayer, you and I have the privilege of experiencing, watch this, experiencing divine power. Holy Spirit power, enabling power. He doesn't give power like you and I would dish out pennies. Whatever you need, God will overflow in your life to enable you to do it. There's no such thing as a nobody. There's no such thing as a useless person. And I would say whoever you are, God has a place for you. If you will cry out to God, your God will hear and answer your prayer. Because he does not want you wasting time and influence and the impact that you can have. And so when I look to see what happened in Nehemiah's life, he felt all of these things, but also he experienced the power of God. Listen, he wants you to look at yourself in the light of who God sees you, the potential you have, what you can do, not in your own strength, but as we've said over and over and over again, in the power of the Spirit of God. We stand the tallest, and our influence is the greatest, and we experience the most power in our life and energy and strength to face any and every situation on our knees. That is the key. That is the source. That's the direction. That's God's plan, and there'll never be any plan better than that. Now, the question is, well, you say, well, what am I supposed to do about it? You're supposed to start by getting on your knees and asking God to forgive you, first of all, for forgetting that He is the Lord and Master and the Sovereign. And acknowledge that He's absolutely holy. Listen, and when I think about all the things that Nehemiah accomplished, was it because of his education? No. What was it? It was because he had developed this relationship with the Father, that he would trust Him. But see, he had to keep his heart clean. Recognize his inadequacy. Make himself available. And then to know that he could get God's vision in God's direction and that God would enable him by his Spirit to accomplish whatever he called him to do. If God said to you today, I will enable you to do whatever you want to do in life, what would that be? If he just gave you a choice, what would it be? To some degree, we have a choice, not totally, but we have a choice to some degree. But if you could do anything in the world from this point on in your life, if you could do anything in the world you wanted to do, what would you do? If you could be anything in the world you wanted to be, what would you be? If you answer those two questions, you tell a whole lot about yourself. Well, you know, you don't have to answer that question because God knows all about it. The issue is this. Think about it. You have this awesome privilege as a child of God to get on your knees before Him and talk to the sovereign ruler and creator of this entire universe, who will never make a mistake, who will never mislead you, never misinform you, and never fail you. You have that privilege. Now the question is this. What are you willing to do? Are you willing to say to Him, Lord, I don't feel very adequate, but I'll do whatever You tell me to do. Lord, I realize I don't have the education some people have. I don't have the experience. And some people are so gifted, God, they can take their hands and build this, do that. I don't have any of that, Lord, but I'm willing to do whatever You want me to do. Don't think I'd be very good at teaching someone else. But, Lord, I'm willing to do whatever You want me to do. Let me ask you a question. Do you have the right to withhold yourself from sovereign God of this universe, who created you and has committed Himself to live in you for all eternity and enable you to face every single circumstance confidently? Do you have a right to withhold yourself from Him? Well, let me just put it this way. Having listened to this message and heard the truth, just been telling you what God says, you're going to have to deal with it. Some of you are very gifted and talented and skilled, but you never thought about serving God. You just think about, well, I'll do whatever I can do in life. You need to ask Him to show you. He has an investment in you. You know what the biggest investment He has in you? Look at the cross. That's His greatest investment. He sent His Son Jesus to the cross to die for your sins and mine, to make it possible for us to have our sins forgiven and to have a personal, intimate relationship with this awesome God. And not only that, but to be indwelt by His Spirit and then to be used by God. Do you have a right to withhold yourself from Him? No. Then my question is, what are you going to do about it? Oh, I'll think about it. No. You've got to do more than think about it, because you know what happens? You and I are responsible for what we hear. We're responsible for what we hear and how we respond to it. Whoever you are, you can never tell God, but God, I didn't know. You know is beginning right now. You know that Christ died for you. You know that you can be saved from all of your sins. You know that when you are, He'll live inside of you and enable you to face every circumstance in life. He will use you to bring Him glory and honor. You can never say, I never heard and I didn't know that. And I'm simply saying to you, we're responsible for the truth that we hear. And today, here's what you've heard, simple truth. God is sovereign. He's the creator of all things. You are here in existence by His grace and good kindness toward you. And not only that, He is this awesome God who loves you unconditionally and who wants and desires to use you and who knows what you're able to do, what you're equipped to do. He knows everything there is about you, and He loves you, and He's willing to take you right where you are, forgive you, cleanse you, indwell you by the Holy Spirit, and then use you in the most awesome fashion if you let Him do it. That's the truth of the Word of God from Genesis to Revelation. And now that you've heard it, you're responsible. If you came this morning and you wanted to leave without any conviction, I'm sorry. You can't do that, because you have to face the truth. And you remember what Jesus said? Listen, He said, and you shall know the truth, and the truth shall set you free. set you free. You want to be free? Ask the Lord Jesus Christ into your life. Surrender your life to Him. And then listen, it's this awesome, exciting journey. Now that God and I are working hand in hand, God, what can you, what will you do in my life now that we are partners in this life? Then I'm going to say one last thing. I think about this. I think about people who come to the end of their life. And let's say you had 1 week to live and you knew that was it. And in this last week, you have time to think. And you think about the fact that you've never really done anything for God. Last week of your life, and you think all of a sudden you get ready to meet God and you're going to heaven. Let's say that you're a believer. You can't name one single person that you're going to meet in heaven because you told them about Jesus. Not a one. Think about that. In all your years that you've lived, you're going to come to the end of the way and you will not be able to point out anybody. You won't meet anybody in heaven that got there because you led them to Christ. Then think about this. You come to the end of life and you think, what's my life been like? What's it been about? Oh, it's been about money and about this and that and so forth. And you can't name one thing that you have done as an act of obedience to the living God who has equipped you to do anything and everything that He wants you to do. But you filled your life with things and people and events and circumstances and actions. But God was absent from the whole thing. And now you're getting ready to meet Him. What are you going to say to Holy God, who is not only a God of love, but a God of judgment? What are you going to say to Him about a life that you lived apart from Him? When I think about that, I quiver on the inside. And yet that's exactly the way many people are going to die. Father, how grateful we are for grace, love, mercy, and kindness. And I pray that every single person who hears this message will at least be wise enough to stop and consider that they've heard the truth, that it's inescapable, and one day they'll have to face it. Grant them the wisdom, dear God, to fall upon their face before You, confessing and repenting of sin and receiving Jesus as their Savior, and offering themselves as a vessel. And Lord, they may feel like that they're just a nobody, but remind them You don't make nobodies, and that they're valuable in Your sight. Oh God, may every hearer take this seriously, is my prayer in Jesus' name. Amen.
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0: Sometimes when we're going through real difficult situations and circumstances, we might feel like we're sort of the victim of circumstances. Do you ever feel that way? That you're into something that you can't get out of, or you don't know how to deal with it and it seems impossible, and you just feel like you're a victim of some circumstance? Where's God in all that? How does He operate when we feel that way? And you have to ask yourself the question, did God allow this? Is He just watching this? Did He cause this? Can He help me through this? What is your attitude about yourself and the circumstance you're walking through? Now, when we think about being a victim is someone who has been harmed in some fashion. It may be in their body. It could be in their money. It could be in their position. All the different ways that people get hurt. Do you feel like you are a victim, that somehow somebody's mistreating you? Where's God in all this? Well, I want to answer that question. and answer the question, are we as believers victims of our circumstances, or could we possibly be victors over those circumstances? So I want you to turn to Romans chapter 8, one of the most helpful, one of the most reassuring, comforting chapters in the whole Bible. And when Paul comes to this 8th chapter, he talks about the work of the Holy Spirit in our lives and the comfort he is to us. And he comes to this 26th verse and reminds us that we have the Holy Spirit within us to help us pray. Because there are times when we don't know how to pray. We don't know what to pray for. And oftentimes people ask me to pray for them, and I always ask them, well, what is it specifically you want me to pray for? And sometimes people say, well, just pray for them. Well, I don't know what that means. Well, give me something specific. Well, sometimes about ourselves, we don't know what to ask for. And here's the promise that God gives us in this 26th verse of the 8th chapter. In the same way, the Spirit, that is the Holy Spirit, also helps our weakness. For we do not know how to pray as we should. But the Spirit Himself, the Holy Spirit, intercedes for us with groanings too deep for words. And there are times when we don't know what to ask. We don't know how to deal with it. He says the Spirit of God who is within us, He will pray through us and intercede in our behalf so that God knows where our heart is and all that. Now, it's the next verse I want us to look at, these next two verses. He says, and he who searches the hearts knows what the mind of the Spirit is, because he intercedes for the saints according to the will of God. And then verse 28, and we know that God causes all things to work together for good to those who love God and to those who are called according to his purpose. Now, would you say that deep down inside you honestly and truly believe that God is causing all things to work together for good? What about tsunamis? What about earthquakes? What about all these people who are dying? Is God in all of this? Do you really and truly believe that God is in control of everything, or just some things? You see, the way you and I believe and how we believe in the relationship of God to this earth, to this whole world of ours, will affect how we view ourselves and how we view our circumstances. So with this verse of Scripture in mind, what I want us to do is I want us to look at this passage of Scripture with a lot of questions that people have about why these things are happening and what's going on and where is God in all this. And so I want us to begin with this very idea, and that is that our view of God's relationship to this world and to us will directly affect our relationship to Him. Is God answering our prayer? Is He just standing on the sideline watching me hurt? Did God allow this to happen? Did He cause this? How much of this is me? How much of this is Him? Where is God in all of these things? So first of all, what I'd like to do is to sort of give you a little idea of how people think. For example, the deists are people who say that there is a God and He created all of this. And what He did, He created the world with all of its laws and principles and things that govern it. And then He just said, okay, world, go. And so God is removed from the world as you and I know it. In fact, the best way to describe what they believe is this. It's like God is this great clockmaker. And He makes the clock. He winds it up. He sets it down in space. And then He just lets it unwind till finally it goes into nothing. Well, there's no connection between man and God, if that's what people believe. Because that's the way they think. They think, well, there is no God, or if there is one, this is how it's all working, and therefore that explains tsunamis and floods and deaths and so forth, that it's just nature, and that's the way life is, and that's the way it's going to be. Then there are the folks who call themselves pantheists, and that is, they believe that God's everywhere. God is in everything. Everything is in God. He's in the ocean. He's in the trees. He's in the skies. He's in this. He's in that. And this and that's in God. So it's inseparable. Again, there's no understanding of the personal relationship to God that He desires and does have to this world and to individuals. And so God is sort of mixed up in all of nature. Then there are the materialists who say, God, there's no God. There's no evidence there's a God. And so with the materialist, what matters is, what they can touch, what they can feel. In other words, they want pleasure, they want possessions, they want experiences, they want relationships, moral and immoral relationships, because all of life centers around them, and if they have enough of this, enough of that, can go here and yonder, then they're happy. But the truth is, there's no place for God in their life. He's still out yonder somewhere, if there is a God. And oftentimes, people say, well, I'm an atheist. Is that right? Well, how did you become an atheist? Well, I don't believe in God. Why don't you believe in God? Because I just don't believe in Him. Well, how do you explain all this? Well, I don't know, but I guess we just all came from nowhere. You know, when you think about what some people believe, you think, first graders are smarter than that. Something came from somewhere. Then, of course, when I think about all the different kind of people that think different things, I think about people who are fatalists. And here's what they believe. A fatalist believes everything has been predetermined. And so whatever happens is what'll happen. And we don't make them happen. There's no God out there to make them happen. It's just the way life is. They're fatalists. Now, can you imagine getting up every morning and thinking, well, I'm not making decisions today because even though I'm making them, they've already been made. I'm just living out what chance. I'm living out what circumstances has created over here. And so once again, there's no personal relationship with God. And I think about people who feel that way. And there are many people who feel like, well, you know, things are as they are and they cannot be changed. And all this trying to change things and help, none of that really works because it's already a predetermined idea. Well, then thank God there is a Christian approach. And that is this, that the sovereign God of this universe created this world. From nothing He created it. He is above it. He's beyond it. He's not part of it as far as being something. But He is above it. He's beyond it. He is also still in control of it. And He keeps it together. And He's the one, the Bible says, who keeps things existing in their proper order and so forth. And so God not only is controlling and governing the affairs of the mechanics of the world, He's also personally involved in the lives of individuals. And if you don't believe that, you have an emptiness out there that cannot be filled. A sense of aloneness out there somehow that you think about the uncertainty and the chaos and all the things that are going on today. People searching for happiness and peace and contentment. And a person, for example, trying to find some sense of direction in life. And they feel trapped by where they are and no one to help them out. What a futile way to live your life. Unfulfilled, no peace, no happiness, no joy. Life is just as it is. Then there's the Christian perspective. And that is this God who created this earth. He didn't just let it go. He's still out there. Well, what about these tsunamis? Is God in that? Well, let me ask you a question. If a tsunami can exist, or an earthquake can happen, apart from the will of God, there must be something out there more powerful than God. Somebody says, for example, well, now what about Adam and Eve in the Garden of Eden? Couldn't God have stopped that? Yes, He could have. Why did God allow evil in the world? Was He in that? Well, let me ask you this. If God were not in what happened with Adam and Eve, then there must have been a force greater than God who overcame the power and the will of God, and therefore God isn't sovereign. It's God in something or God in somebody else. We don't believe that because it's not true. So therefore, we have to see God from His perspective in everything that happens. Now, there'll be some things that you and I don't understand. We never will understand some things. And there's not anything in the Bible that says, I am obligated to understand everything God does. Secondly, there's nothing in the Bible that says, if I don't understand it all, then here's what's going to happen. God doesn't even expect us to understand it all. He says, my ways are not your ways. My thoughts are not your thoughts. My thoughts are higher than your thoughts. And my ways are higher than your ways. And therefore, I just know that there's some things I won't understand, but there's so much we can understand if we stop and think about it. So when I think about the Christian view, and that is because the truth is the Bible is the story of God's relationship to this created world of His and the individuals who make it up. That's what the Word of God's all about. So when somebody says, well, I don't believe the Bible, then what you've done is you have taken God's book, that tells us all we need to know about God and how He operates and thrown it aside, then you have nothing substantial, nothing solid, nothing certain, no sense of purpose, no sense of direction. That is, what's life all about apart from God? And that's why we have a world of people who are floundering in their lives, who have no sense of

that we don't understand. What about our personal lives? If I went around the room and said, how many of you, for example, have had things happen in your life that you don't understand? Not only that, you didn't like it. In fact, you don't understand why God allowed it. In fact, maybe your belief is that if there were a God, He would not have let that happen in my life. Why does He let this happen to children? Why do planes crash? Why do trains crash? Why do ships sink? Why do all these things happen in life? Where is God? He's where He's always been. Well, does God know about all those things? Knows everything. Could God stop them? Yes, He could. Why does He allow them to happen? You and I will never know all the answers to that question, but we can understand much about God if we will start with this. The Bible is the Word of God. It is absolutely true. Now, apart from the Word of God, there is no acceptable explanation for what happens in this world, why it happens, and if there is no one overruling and no one guiding and no one who is in charge, then we're just flipping through space with no sense of purpose and sense of direction. How's it going to last? And then I think about people who are haunted with a myriad of questions such as, if you don't believe any of this, what about life after death? And so when I ask people that, what's going to happen when you die? I don't know. And so there's all of this back and forth. What's true, what's not true. It's interesting that people who have everything going for them say, you know what, I don't need a God. And I've heard people say, I don't need God. I've got everything I need. And I want to say to them, but you've forgotten the source. Everything you have came from the goodness of God. And what you're doing is you're denying the very essence of who's provided this for you. So I want to think about some things that give us assurance today in the light of all these things and how we are to interpret them properly and wisely from God's Word. And the foundational truth in understanding what's happening, the foundational truth is this, that God is in control of our circumstances. You say, how could He be? I'm going to explain that. How could He be in control of our circumstances? He is. So I'm going to turn to several passages that you probably know by heart, but I want you to look at them because I want you to see that they're here and not just think, well, I'm sure that He's probably quoting right. No. Look in Psalm 103, verse 19. You've heard me quote it many times on purpose. Listen to what He says. Psalm 103, verse 19. The Lord has established His throne in the heavens, and His sovereignty rules over all. Over what? What's included in all? Everything, right? His sovereignty rules over all. All things, all events, all people, all situations, circumstances, over all. Now, that's the bottom line. You can be saved without understanding that God rules over all. I can understand that. But let's think about this. Look, if you will, in Colossians chapter 1. And Paul writing in Colossians chapter 1, a wonderful, wonderful book that centers all around Jesus. And remember this. Jesus said that He was the Son of God. He said, I and the Father are one. He said, if you have seen Me, you have seen the Father. So when you come to Colossians chapter 1, listen to what Paul says. He says in verse 13, for He that is Jesus rescued us from the domain of darkness and transferred us to the kingdom of His beloved Son. That is, we're talking about God the Father, what He's done through Jesus coming to the earth. His beloved Son, in whom we have redemption, that is the forgiveness of sins. Now watch this. He, that is Jesus, is the image of the invisible God, the firstborn of all creation, for by Him all things were created, both in the heavens and on earth, visible and invisible, whether thrones or dominions or rulers or authorities, all things have been created through Him and for Him. He is before all things, and in Him all things hold together. So what is He saying? He's simply saying this, that God has created all things through His Son Jesus, for example, as He says here. Not only has He created them, but He says He holds them together. God's laws do not change. His principles do not change. And so He says that He not only has created all things, but He keeps control of all things. Now turn, if you will, to the 135th Psalm.

0: for a moment and notice what the psalmist says here. 135th Psalm and the 6th verse. Because somebody says, well, what influences God? Well, the 6th verse of the 135th Psalm says, whatever the Lord pleases, He does, in heaven and in earth, in the seas and all the deeps. What is He saying? God does what He pleases to do. He doesn't always do what I want Him to do, what you want Him to do. He doesn't always do what we think He ought to do and of what we desire for Him to do or what I can understand for Him to do. But He always does exactly what pleases Him. Look in the 21st chapter of Proverbs for a moment, and this is a very important verse. Proverbs 21 verse 1 says, the king's heart is like channels of water in the hand of the Lord. He turns it wherever He wishes. Now watch this. So how do we interpret that if you believe that? If you believe that God is in control and that He's controlling everyone, then He is controlling the president. Well, what about all those congressmen and all the senators? You believe they're in God's hands? Well, according to the scripture, they are. Well, you say, well, why don't they shape up? The issue is this, not whether they shape up or not, but the issue is God in control of what's happening? And the answer is, yes, He is. Would we do it that way? No. But we have people lose their homes and lose their jobs, and kids can't go to Christian schools anymore, and many other hardships that people are undergoing. Would we do that if we had a choice? No, we wouldn't. But think about this. In spite of all of those things, do you not see God's hand in any of that? I'll tell you what's happened. God has awakened this sleeping giant of the United States and to realize we're heading in the wrong direction. We've had it so good and so easy, and we've had so much plenty. We've taken it for granted, and all of a sudden we're about to lose it, and we're getting the shakes. Well, is God in that? Listen, whatever awakens this nation to turn to God has got to be good, no matter how painful it is and how costly it is. He says He's in control. Now somebody says, are you telling me that He's in control of the president? Absolutely. Can you name me somebody He's not in control of? No, you cannot. God is, when He says He's established His throne in the heavens and His sovereignty rules over all, that's all people, all events, all times, you name it, He's in control. And He makes it even sharper when He says it through the Lord Jesus Christ there in Colossians. Now, if that be true, why does God allow evil in the world? If He's in control and He's a righteous God, why does He allow evil in the world? You say, well, He doesn't allow it, and He's not responsible for what happened to Adam and Eve in the Garden of Eden, and they fell, and so sin entered the world. Well, let me ask this, where did it come from? And secondly, if He's not in control, whatever you mention, evil, you name it, if He's not in control, there is something in the universe more powerful than God. And that's what's in control. And you and I know that's absolutely not true. God is the one who's in control. Why does He allow these things to happen? He says, my ways are not your ways. My thoughts are not your thoughts. My ways are higher than your ways. My thoughts are higher than your thoughts. What does He mean by that? He can see what we cannot see. He sees the end from the beginning. He knows what His goal is. He knows what His plan is. He knows where He's headed. And therefore, things that we don't understand, things that we would not do it His way, but He's doing it His way because He has something in mind. And the thing that He has in mind ultimately will turn out to be good. So when I think about the things that we can't control, and I think about the things we don't understand, I want you to turn to this verse. If you haven't turned to any of the rest of them, I want you to turn to Deuteronomy 29. Because here is God's answer. And it's amazing. When you read the Word of God, whatever your question is, sooner or later, there's a biblical answer to the question. Now look at this. Deuteronomy 29, verse 29. Genesis, Exodus, Leviticus, Numbers, Deuteronomy, for people maybe just got saved. You just got your... Well, now you're laughing, but there was a time when you didn't know where Genesis was. So everybody has to find their way. So watch this. Deuteronomy 29, 29. The secret things belong to the Lord our God. But the things revealed, which He reveals them, belong to us and to our sons forever, that we may observe all the words of this law. He says there's some things He is not going to reveal. There's some things he's going to reveal them, and he's going to reveal them why? So that you and I may live according to his laws. And so there are going to be some things we don't understand. Now let me ask you a question. Somebody says, well, I don't understand it, therefore I don't have to obey it. That's not true. Whether I understand it or not, for example, how many times did your kids come to you and say, I can't go, I don't understand that, you don't love me, they gave you a hard time. But you knew what was wise, you knew what was best, and you didn't allow them to have their way when you knew that their way was going to be destructive, painful, or cause them harm and hurt. So God knows it's wiser for him not to tell us some things. Now, if I say, well, only when I understand God will I believe in him, what you're saying is, I demand that you reveal the secret things. The truth is, God's revealed plenty. In fact, he's revealed so much, it's hard for us to keep up with it. Amen? In other words, he's revealed so much already, I can't tell God what he can and cannot reveal. But here's for sure, he's revealed enough that you and I can receive Christ as our Savior. He's revealed enough to have peace and joy and contentment. He's revealed enough to help us through pain and sorrow and sickness and loss. He is a God who's revealed himself in the person of Jesus Christ. And if you reject the Lord Jesus Christ as your Savior, you're going to miss a whole lot about God. And I'll show you why in just a moment. So when I think about the foundational truth of all that we believe is that God is absolutely in control. Now, there's a very comforting truth when it comes to the fact that he is in control of all things. And so let's go back to Romans 8:28 for a moment. Notice what he says. And I think most of us probably know this scripture by heart. Listen to what he says. He says, but we know that God, Jehovah God, causes. Now watch this. Are you listening? Say amen. Amen. God is the only thing that exists that's uncaused. He's the only uncaused thing that has ever existed, because he is the eternal God. He says God causes all things to work together for good, period. That is not what he says. And people will quote, well, I know that everything's going to work out for good. The Bible doesn't say that. Oh, yes, it does. It says that in Romans 8:28. No, it doesn't. He says he causes all things to work together for good to those who love him and to those who are called according to his purpose. So sometimes things that we see are just God's judgment because they have rejected God and turned away from God. So he says he causes all things to work together for good. Now watch this. Are you listening? Some things that God says is good, I would disagree with. And you would too. Because you'd say, well, God, I didn't need that. Haven't you said that to him? Well, I don't need this in my life, Lord. Well, God, you certainly couldn't be in this. He causes all things to work together for good to those who love him, to those who call according to his purpose. If that be true, I have to make a decision. I have to make a decision. Do I believe that God is absolutely sovereign in control of all things, or do I not? And if I don't, you have to cut that verse out of the Bible. God causes all things to work together for good to those who love him, to those who are called according to his purpose. It's either true or it's not true. And if it is true, I'm going to be blessed. And if it's not, then we have nothing but chaos anyway. Now watch this. And one of the wonderful ways God teaches us things is in simple things. Now listen to this. He causes all things to work together for good to those who love him, to those who call according to his purpose. Now look at the Sermon on the Mount and look in the 6th chapter of Matthew. And so we're talking about this God of ours who is in control of all things and therefore is the source of all of our needs and supplies. And so in the 6th chapter, he comes to the 25th verse. This is part of the Sermon on the Mount. And you'll hear people say, well, I believe in the Sermon on the Mount and the 10 Commandments, and that's about all I believe. Well, you're in a mess because they're two of the most difficult passages in the whole Bible. Now watch this. 25th verse of this 6th chapter. For this reason, I say to you, Jesus is talking, do not be worried about your life as to what you will eat or what you will drink, nor for your body as to what you will put on. Is not life more than food and the body more than clothing it? Look at the birds of the air. They don't sow, nor reap, nor gather into barns. and yet your heavenly Father feeds them. Are you not worth much more than they? And then he says, and who of you being worried can add a single hour to his life? And why are you worried about clothing? Observe how the lilies of the field grow. They don't toil, nor do they spin. Yet I say to you that not even Solomon in all his glory clothed himself like one of these. But if God so clothed the grass of the field, which is alive today and tomorrow, thrown into the furnace, will he not much more clothe you, you of little faith? Do not worry then, saying, what will we eat? What will we drink? What will we wear for clothing? For the Gentiles, that's unbelievers, eagerly seek all these things, for your heavenly Father knows that you have need of all these things. But seek first his kingdom and his righteousness, and all these things are going to be added to you. So do not worry about tomorrow, for tomorrow will care for itself. Each day has enough trouble of its own. Here is the sovereign of the universe saying, look, not only have I created all of this, not only am I keeping it going, but I am personally involved in your individual life. I'm personally involved that I care about that you have enough to eat, that you have clothes to wear today in our society, you have some form of transportation. The whole message is this. This sovereign God who controls all, cares about all, and is so awesome, he's the resource of everything that all of us need. Now, if you want to be an atheist, be my guest. That is a foolish way to live. Or if you are a deist or a pantheist, a materialist, whatever it may be, fatalist, the Bible says that God, our Heavenly Father, is a creator, created all, he's in control of it, and he cares enough to watch over us. Now, I want to talk about something else, for example, because here is another undeniable truth. If I should ask you, do you believe that God is in control of the bad things people do? So, oh, no, no, no, God is righteous and holy. In the 12th chapter of Genesis, God chose Abraham. And he said, Abraham, out of your loins, I'm going to fill this earth full of your descendants. And so Abraham has, Isaac and Jacob has 12 sons. So 11 of these sons hate Joseph. They couldn't stand him. They were jealous of him. So what does God do? God has a plan. So God allows, and especially having given Joseph these awesome dreams about what's going to happen to him, he allows his brothers, who are full of jealousy and hatred, to attempt to kill him. God works through the wickedness of his wicked brothers who try to kill him. He not only allows it, God's in this. Because their hearts are wicked, and so God's using them. So they decide, they think, not to kill him, and they're going to sell him into slavery. So these Edomites come along, and Ishmaelites, and all the folks who are traveling those ways. And so they buy him, and they take him to Egypt, and they sell him on the slave block. Well, how could God be in that? And then he is in the house of Potiphar, becomes very successful. Potiphar's wife tries to seduce him. Well, God could never be in a seduction. He couldn't be in that. You don't think so? So then he gets thrown into prison. Otherwise, he'd have spent the rest of his life as a slave in the house of Potiphar. But now he's in prison. And none of this has made any sense probably to him, except in his heart. He had that dream back yonder. And so one day, the baker and the butler get thrown out of their positions, and they get thrown in jail, and they're talking about these dreams they had. And so they both have a dream, and Joseph said, God can interpret dreams. And so one of them had a dream, and the other had a dream, and so Joseph interprets the dream, and he says to the baker, you're going to lose your head. To the butler, you're going to be reinstated as the butler to Pharaoh. Now, when you get there, please remember me. Well, he forgets him. So here he is still in prison. How could God be in this young, obedient teenage boy How could he be into what happens to him? They try to throw him in a pit. They're going to kill him. They're going to sell him in slavery. They try to seduce him. And now he's in prison and hadn't done a thing wrong. How could God be in all this? One day, Pharaoh has a dream. And the butler remembers Joseph. He says, by the way, there's a Hebrew that interpreted a dream for me. Maybe he could interpret your dream. They come to Joseph. Now he's about 30 years of age now, so from 17 to 30, all he's had is hard times. All hard times. And he interprets a dream, and that day he becomes the prime minister of all of Egypt. Now, was God in all that? Let's go back to those ugly brothers. Was he in their attitude? I didn't say he caused their attitude, but he took advantage of their attitude. He led them to put him in a pit. They were going to kill him. And Reuben said, no way. God's still in control. They sell him into slavery. God's still in control. Look who bought him. Look who bought him. Potiphar, who was head of the guard of Pharaoh. Potiphar buys him. Somebody else could have bought him. Potiphar buys him. Puts him in his house. He learns the language. He learns the ways. He learns all about Egypt and their whole society. Then he gets thrown into prison. Then he learns how they operate. And so what happens? The next thing, he's the prime minister. God was in every single solitary step of that. And watch this. And then when the famines come, because of Joseph's wisdom and Pharaoh's willingness to listen to him, he brings his whole family from starving to death and brings them down into Egypt. And so they have this conversation. The Bible says, then his brothers came and fell before him and said, behold, we are your servants. But Joseph said to them, watch this. This is faith. This is the truth that God wants every one of us to believe. You meant it for evil, but God meant it for good. Where was God? He was back there with those 12 brothers all the way till he became the prime minister of Egypt, and he saved that civilization. I'm simply saying all that to say to you that you and I may not understand what God is doing at the time he may be doing it, but he always has a good purpose in mind. Always. Through my pain, I've seen awesome good. Hurt, disappointment, awesome good. And you see, he didn't say we'd understand. You remember that old song we'd sing? Maybe you used to sing it. I'll understand it better by and by. By and by when the morning comes, when the saints of God are gathered home, I'll tell the story of how I've overcome and I'll understand it better by and by. God sees your future. He knows the end from the beginning. He knows exactly where you are, what you need. He knows exactly what it takes to make you the person God wants you to be. And so when I look at that passage and realize how God worked in his life, I think about the conclusive truth. Look, here's the conclusive truth. That all of our circumstances are known to God. All of our circumstances are controlled by God. He's turning all of our circumstances for good when we allow him to and when he works in our life. He says, for those who love him and obey him. And our circumstances are God's tools by which to do what? To work in our life, to bring us into relationship with him, to help us to depend upon him and to see him as the source of all the good things that he has for us. He is in absolute control. No matter what's going on today in this world, whether it's these tsunamis or whether it's earthquakes or whatever it might be, you say, well, God could never be in that. You cannot say that with any bit of authority whatsoever. Somebody says, what about all these people who died? Surely. Well, think about this. Let's say that, for example, knowing what you know, if you had been killed in an earthquake, about 2 seconds into heaven, somebody asks, would you want to go back? Oh, no. You see, only thing we can think about is death because we have an attitude about death and pain and suffering and heartache. Well, how could any of that be good? We don't, and besides that, let me give you an example of something. I fell down the steps and tore the cartilage in my knee. Well, I would never have thought about sitting behind this table in a chair to preach. Never crossed my mind. So I had to do it. Well, you know what I've discovered? Nobody wants me standing up again. They say, I like it. I feel like you're talking straight to me. So don't stand up and walk around anymore. Well, God knows exactly what He's up to, and He knows how to accomplish His will. So I want to say to you folks who may be watching, I'm fine. But the congregation won't let me stand up anymore, so that's why I'm sitting down. And besides that, it's easier on me than walking around holding a 4-pound Bible for 2 hours and feeling the result of it. But here's what I want you to see, and this is the main thing. What are the rewarding truths that are wrapped up in the sovereignty of God? Here's the first one, and that is this. We can live with a greater trust in God in our circumstances when we acknowledge that He's the sovereign of the universe. When I know that's true, I can live and face anything with far greater trust, because I know who's in charge and I know who's going to keep His word. The second thing is this, and that is, we can have a far greater freedom from worry, as Jesus talked about, over our needs and the source of our needs and all those. We can have a far greater sense of freedom from worry. Why? Because my Heavenly Father, who created all this, and He says He's the one who makes the grass grow. He's the one who feeds the birds. If God's making grass grow, and if He's making lilies of the field beautiful, and if He's feeding birds, I am not worried about what I'm going to need, because sooner or later I'm going to have what I need. And as long as I don't have it, my Heavenly Father's working something good, and though I don't see it's good, though I don't like what He's doing, it's still got to be good because He says it's good. And I have lived long enough to know that the toughest and the worst and the most despicable is absolutely good. When He's got it in His hands, He's going to make it good no matter what. So it helps us when we come to those times. A third thing that's important here is this. It makes us more grateful about the good things that we have, because we, knowing that He's in control, now I know what the source is. I don't have to wonder tomorrow if by some chance, by some unbelievable, inexplainable occurrence, I'm going to have all my needs met. I'm going to have all my needs met because the Heavenly Father is committed to that. Feeding birds, clothing lilies of the field, and all the rest, He's going to meet our needs. So we have far greater confidence and much more gratitude because we know where it's coming from. A fourth thing that's evident here is this, and that is, we'll have greater patience in times of adversity. That is, if I know that God is in control, that no matter what I'm going through, I'm going to be more patient. Watch this. Because I know that there is an end to it, one way or the other. I also know that in it all, He's going to be with me, because He said, I will never leave you nor forsake you. There's not anybody in the world who can promise you that. You say, oh, I love my husband, I love my children. You can't promise them that. Only God can say to you, I will never leave you nor forsake you. This is the God who created it all, who has it all in control, who's watching over every single one of His children individually, and who knows what's happening in Haiti, knows what's happening in Hawaii, knows what's happening in Japan, knows what's happening in Russia. He is in control of all of it. We can be more patient in our times of adversity because we know He's in control. Now watch this. And if I believe Romans 8:28, I'll know this, that when God is through with my suffering, when He has accomplished His purpose in my difficulty, hardship, and pain, when He's accomplished His purpose in all that, I know that it'll be over. But I must see Him in it, no matter what. And I'll give you an example of something. And I've probably shared this before, but when I was going through a difficult time during becoming the pastor of the church, and a lot of folks were against me and saying all kinds of things, accusing me of this, that, and the other, I remember getting in the prayer room one day because I was hurt really badly, to be honest. People I loved dearly had just turned their back and say things about me they knew weren't true. In the prayer room one day, and I thought, God, now you got to show me how to deal with this. I'm hurt, and sometimes I'm angry, God. It's like the Lord said to me, listen carefully. If you will do what I tell you to do, you'll come out of this victoriously. Whatever you hear about you, whatever they do to you, however they may mistreat you and falsely accuse you, you must see every bit of that coming from me. If you believe I'm in control, you've got to see that's coming from me. If you will acknowledge that it's coming from me, or it may be coming from the people you can't stand, or you don't like, or they disappointed you and hurt you. You've got to see it coming from me. They couldn't do it unless I let them. It was one of the greatest lessons I've ever learned. It kept me from being angry anymore. It kept me from being hostile. It kept me from trying to defend myself. And I just lived right through that, knowing that God was going to keep His word in somehow, in some way. I'd walk out there to preach and look around and think, God, there's no way in the world that I can be the pastor of this church. Look at all these folks out here who don't want me. And the truth is, God, I don't even want to be their pastor. But the truth is, I'm going to do what You say. I'm going to listen to every bit of it as coming from You. You see, God in the fact that He is the sovereign controller of this universe will make us very patient in times of adversity and heartache. Then the last thing I would say would be this, and that is we'll have a greater sense of anticipation of God's work in our life. When we are going through difficult times and we don't understand it, but if we are persuaded that He's in control, and if we're persuaded that He's doing something good, though we don't understand it, here's what happens. Then you begin to anticipate, how's He going to do this? What good is coming out of this? And you know, I was talking to a family this week, and they were telling me about all the things that are going on. Losing their business, losing their house, and all the things that were happening that would send anybody into a tailspin. The most awesome sense of peace. And I'm sitting there listening and thinking, thank You, Jesus. They have it together. They said, you know what? We are learning so many wonderful things. We can't wait to see all that God's teaching us. Thinking about losing their house, could be losing their business, all these kids in college, all these things that are going on, and talking about how fantastic God is and what He's doing. You know why? Because they're anchored in the Word of God and anchored in the truth that God is in control of their life. Listen carefully. If you will grasp this truth and accept it as the truth of the Word of God, which it is, you may not be able to understand all that God does in your life. But if you are a child of God, remember this, that whatever He sends, whatever He allows, He has something in mind. You must see it as a tool that God's using in your life to do something fantastic. And when you are able to allow for the truth to dictate in your heart that God is in sovereign control, you can face, you can live through, you can be blessed by far more than you would ever dream. It is that simple on the one hand, but it's His sovereignty that makes it work. Now, I want to read you something. John Chrysostom was one of the early church fathers. He lived about 347, died about 407, somewhere thereabouts. And he was a great preacher. And he lived in the times of the Roman dictator, Domitian, who was one of the worst persecutors of Christianity of any Roman dictator. And so he calls Chrysostom forth, and he's going to banish him. In other words, he can't stand his preaching. And so this conversation goes like this. The Roman Empress threatened to banish Chrysostom, and so Chrysostom answered this, "You cannot banish me, for this world is my Father's house. Where are you going to put me?" He says, "I will kill you, I will slay you," said the Emperor. "No, you can't do that either," said the noble champion of the faith, "for my life is hid with Christ in God." He says, "Then I'll take away your treasure." "You can't take away my treasure. My treasure is in heaven, and my heart's there." "I will drive you away from man, and you shall have no friend left." "Oh, you can't do that either, for I have a friend in heaven from whom you cannot separate me. I defy you, for there is nothing that you can do to hurt me." Now, how about that as a testimony? The truth is, you and I can say the same thing. Listen to this. You and I have this awesome garrison around us. And the only way anything can get through that is if the Father chooses to open the gate. If He doesn't choose to open the gate, nothing can get through. "Oh, but what about so-and-so and so?" That's not the question. Where is God? He's sitting up on His throne in absolute control of every single thing.
1: Now let me ask you this. If you don't have a sovereign God in charge of your life, who is in charge? Is the devil in charge? You in charge? No. What's the basis of your peace, joy, happiness? I'll tell you. It's things you have and relationships you have, but the truth is they're all temporary. You're going to die one of these days, then what? What about life after death? It's real easy to boast about who you are and what you have when you're healthy and strong and you've got plenty. But when it all begins to fade away, there will come a moment in your life when you will have to recognize there is a God and you have wasted your life, or there is a God and you welcome Him as He welcomes you home to heaven. Which will it be? If you're willing to ask the Lord Jesus Christ to forgive you of your sins, trust Him as your personal Savior, He begins immediately in His sovereign power to begin to work out the best in your life. No matter where you've been, what a mess you've made of it, doesn't make any difference how many broken pieces your life is in. He knows exactly in His sovereignty how to put them together. It is yours for the asking. Christ as your Savior makes your life worthwhile now and for eternity. And Father, how grateful we are for your awesome presence and power, and you're willing to express yourself in our lives in ways that, Father, we would never have dreamed that you could do it. We look at the difficulties and the hardships and the trials and wonder, Lord, what are you going to do with this? You have never come up short. And we just want to say thank you, Father, for being who you are in our lives today, in Jesus' name. Amen.
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4: Today's scripture reading is Luke chapter 12, verses 16 through 21. And Jesus told them a parable saying, "The land of a rich man was very productive. And he began reasoning to himself, saying, 'What shall I do, since I have no place to store my crops?' Then he said, 'This is what I will do. I will tear down my barns and build larger ones, and there I will store all my grain and my goods. And I will say to my soul, Soul, you have many goods laid up for many years to come. Take your ease, eat, drink, and be merry.' But God said to him, 'You fool, this very night your soul is required of you, and now who will own what you have prepared? So is the man who stores up treasure for himself and is not rich toward God.'"
3: In today's passage, Jesus tells a parable about a wealthy man whose fields produced abundantly. Instead of sharing his surplus, he planned to tear down his barns and build bigger ones to store everything for himself. He could live comfortably for years on what he'd accumulated, eating, drinking, taking life easy. The problem wasn't the man's wealth. It was what he chose to do with it. His focus was on himself. My crops, my barns, my goods. This rich man didn't choose to share with those in need or be generous toward God. He believed he could secure his future through accumulation, mistaking material abundance for true security. The parable exposes a deeper foolishness, treating the soul as if it can be satisfied with possessions. But death came suddenly, proving that spiritual needs can never be fully satisfied by things that provide physical comfort. Jesus says that this is how it will be with whoever stores up things for himself but is not rich toward God. Doing that means using what we have generously, recognizing that all we possess is meant for stewardship, not hoarding. True security isn't found in bigger barns.
5: With a message from God's Word, here's Charles Stanley.
1: One of the most popular themes in the Bible has to do with God answering prayer, meeting our needs. And when you think about that, you think about the fact that we all have needs. We have physical needs. We have emotional needs. We have spiritual needs. And people go about getting their needs met in different ways. And sometimes a person is very self-sufficient, they feel, and so they go about meeting their own needs or attempting to do that. Sometimes they want somebody else to meet them. And we're living in a day when a lot of people just want the government to meet them. Well, you're in for a big disappointment, because the government can't meet most of your needs, hardly if any. And the promise that they are going to meet them doesn't seem to be panning out very well. So the truth is, how do you get your needs met? And as we say, some people go about it in different ways. They want somebody else to do it for them. And some people seem to be self-sufficient. When I think about meeting needs and think about so much of what God has said about it, there's some very important things to remember, because a lot of people say, well, you know what? I've asked God to meet my needs and I still have them. I've prayed and prayed and prayed and God hadn't met my needs. So if He's a need meter, why doesn't He meet my needs? What's going on? Is there something wrong with God, or is there something wrong with us? So I want to talk about this whole issue of the fact that God assumes full responsibility for meeting our needs when we obey Him. So I want you to turn to Philippians, the fourth chapter. And the book of Philippians is a book all about positive things. It's joy. And nothing negative in this entire book, four chapters. And when Paul comes to this fourth chapter, he ends up thanking the people in Philippi for what they've done for him. And it's from this chapter I want us to notice several things. He says, beginning in verse 10, "But I rejoiced in the Lord greatly that now at last you have revived your concern for me. Indeed, you were concerned before, but you lacked opportunity." And what he was simply saying is this, that there was a time when Paul preaching the gospel and traveling here and there, that they would send offerings and meet his needs. And then there came a time when they couldn't. And probably because he was in so many different jails that they couldn't keep up with him. And then he's shipwrecked and he is all over the place. And then sometimes one of the reasons is because he didn't have anybody, or the church didn't have anybody to send to him, or whatever that need was. And he says, "Not that I speak from want, for I have learned to be content in whatever circumstances I'm in." Don't you wish you could say that as vividly as Paul said it? That is, "I've learned to be content in whatever circumstance I'm in. I know how to get along with humble means. I also know how to live in prosperity. In every circumstance, I've learned the secret of being filled and going hungry, both of having abundance and suffering need." He says, "I can do all things through Christ who strengthens me. Nevertheless, you have done well to share with me in my affliction. You yourselves also know, Philippians, that at the first preaching of the gospel after I left Macedonia, no church shared with me in the matter of giving and receiving, but you alone." He says, "Now, for even in Thessalonica, you sent a gift more than once for my needs." Now, watch this next verse, because it is a principle. "Not that I seek the gift itself, but I seek for the profit which increases to your account." And when the ministry first began, I had a hard time watching people beg and plead and barter and so forth. "You send me this, I'll send you that." And it just turned me off totally. And so I thought, well, Lord, there is a way to challenge people, but what's the wisest way? Where's the scripture? Here it is. "Not that I seek the gift itself, but I seek for the profit which increases to your account." Here's what Paul was saying. He says, it's not what you do for me, but in your giving, what happens is it increases to your account. That is, any time that you give with the right spirit and the right heart, he says it increases to your account. God's going to bless you, because he says give and it shall be given to you. And so the principle is this, and I can say this absolutely honestly. Any time I ask people to give, it's because deep down inside, it's not that I need it, or the church needs it, or anybody else needs it. God meets needs. I know what it does in the life of the person who gives. I know what happens when a selfish person learns to give, when a greedy person learns to give. Their whole life changes. Everything changes when it comes to this issue of learning to give. So he said, now, I'm not seeking this for myself. I'm seeking for the profit which increases to your account. But I have received everything in full, and have an abundance. I'm amply supplied, he says, having received from Epaphroditus what you sent, a fragrant aroma, an acceptable sacrifice, well pleasing to God. Now, watch this. On the basis of what he just said,
0: after he said, here's what you've done for me, helping me get the gospel out there, he says, and my God will supply all your needs according to his riches in glory in Christ Jesus. Now watch that. My God shall supply all your needs. Listen, all your needs according to his riches in glory. Now that's where people usually stop. That's where they stop. God will supply all your needs according, in other words, what we're interested in is that he will supply our needs, and he has ample supply according to his riches in glory, period. And you know why sometimes it doesn't work? Because they leave out the last phrase. What's the last phrase? Come on. What is the last phrase in that verse? That verse says, and my God will supply all your needs according to his riches in glory. What? Wonder why you were so late at that. When that is the most important phrase in the whole verse. Well, that leads me to why I'm preaching this message. Because a lot of people say, I have needs and they aren't being met. I talk to God about them and they're not being met. So I want to answer those questions. Why isn't God answering my prayers? Why isn't he meeting my needs? Well, let me ask you something. Do you think the problem is with you or is it with God? And the question is, if it is with us, what is it? What is the mistake we're making? Why is it that we have needs and this awesome God of ours says if we have needs that he will supply all of our needs and he says he will supply them according to his riches in glory in Christ Jesus? Well, let's look at something. The question is, what is the basis? What's the basis of our expectation for expecting God to answer our needs? Well, the basis of it is clear. First of all, he's promised to meet our needs. So the basis of my asking him to meet a particular need is simply this. He promised it. Now, when you think about God promising it, the value of any promise, think about this, the value of any promise, listen, goes back and is based on the ability of the person who promised it. That's one thing. Somebody makes a promise, the question is, do they have the ability to fulfill that promise? The second thing that's involved here is that person's integrity. Not only do they have the ability to do it, but do they have the integrity to keep their word and to follow through on what they promised to do? And with God, on both accounts, he passes. That is, he has the ability, he has the riches, he has inexhaustible supply to meet every single need of every single person anytime he chooses to do so. So he can do it. And secondly, he does do that. That is, you go back to the Old Testament and see how God made promises and how he not only made promises, but he fulfilled them. And let's just take a couple, for example, in the Old Testament. You remember when God said to Abraham, he said, now, next year I'm going to give you a son. But wait a minute. I'm 100 years old. I'll be 100 years old. And my wife, 90. And you're going to give us a son. Isn't this a little late? God said, trust me. Now, that's what God promised. He promised to give a man 100 years of age, a wife 90, a son. Now, the question is, could he do it? Yes, he could. Did it take a miracle? Yes, it did. Well, did he have the integrity to follow through? Yes, he did. So whatever God promised, he fulfilled. Now, what I want you to see is this. This is who God is. This God, whom you and I serve and whom we love, this God not only has the ability to meet every single solitary need we have, and secondly, he has the integrity that if he makes a promise, he's going to keep it. So if we have needs, and those needs are not being met, it's not because he's not capable, not because he doesn't keep his word. So the issue must be found in us, not in him. When I think about some of those promises, I want you to write this one down. Look in Psalm 84 for a moment, and look at this verse of scripture. This is a wonderful psalm. He makes this promise in the 11th verse of Psalm 84. He says, for the Lord God is a sun and a shield, that he's our protector. The Lord gives grace and glory, love. Listen, no good thing does he withhold from those who walk uprightly.
1: Watch that. No good thing does he withhold from those who walk uprightly. That's who he is. If you turn over to the 81st Psalm for a moment and listen to this passage. God is speaking to the nation of Israel, but remember, when he speaks to them, he speaks to them in principle, so that the principle is here. And he's chiding them because they're not believing them, they're not trusting him. And he says in the 8th verse, he says, "O my people, I will admonish you, O Israel, if you would just listen to me. I'm the one who brought you out of Egyptian bondage. I, the Lord, am your God who brought you up from the land of Egypt. Open your mouth wide and I will fill it." Which is what he was saying is, trust me. Just trust me and I will fill it. Then he says, here's the kind of God I am in verse 16. "I would feed you with the finest of the wheat, and with honey from the rock I would satisfy you." What was he saying? Simply this. And that is, I have the best for you. And the truth is, God has the best for every single one of us. The issue is, if we're not getting our needs met, why aren't we getting them met? Because this is who he is. He's a God who makes promises, and he can keep his promises. Remember what he said to Moses? He said, "Moses, I want you to go down to see Pharaoh. And the only thing I want you to have is your shepherd's staff. And you tell him that I said, let them go." And he says, "I'm going with you. It's going to happen." Well, did he do it? Yes, he did. He went with him, and you know the story of what happened and the freedom of the Hebrews from Egyptian bondage. God keeps his word. That's who he is. He desires to meet our needs. For example, in the 6th chapter of Matthew, look at that for a moment, and here Jesus is talking to the hearers. It's a Sermon on the Mount, and he gets to the 25th verse. "For this reason, I say to you, do not be worried about your life as to what you'll eat and drink and your body, what you're going to wear. Look at the birds of the air. They don't sow, they don't reap, they don't gather in the barns, and it's your heavenly Father meets all their needs." He says, "And also look at the lilies of the field." He says, the Father clothes all those things. And then he says, for example, in the 33rd verse, he says, "But you seek first the kingdom and his righteousness, and all these things will be added to you. So don't worry about tomorrow, because tomorrow takes care of itself." Now, this is who God is. If somebody says, "Well, what kind of God do you serve?" He is a God who is interested in our needs. He's a God who has the ability to meet our needs, and he's a God who fulfills his promise. That's who he is. And so with that in mind, I can rest assured that if I have a need, I know where to go. And I go where the one is who can meet that need. Now, there are some mistakes we make, failing to distinguish between needs and desires. This is one of the problems. For example, a person says, "Well, here's my need." Well, sometime it's a need, sometime it's a desire. So let's answer the question. Is having a desire a sin? No. He says, if you and I delight ourselves in him, he'll give us the desires of our heart. He's not just interested in meeting needs. He's interested in the desires of our heart, listen, that contribute to making us the kind of persons he wants us to be. So he's a God of wonderful love. He says, you walk uprightly before him, he'll withhold nothing from you. He's a wonderful God who desires to answer prayer and meet our needs. Now, if what I'm interested in most of all is getting this need met, and I think it's my need, but it's not my need. Well, somebody says, well, how are we going to distinguish? Well, in the 6th chapter of Matthew, in the 8th verse, here's what he says. He says, the Heavenly Father knows our needs even before we ask him. So therefore, will God show us what the need is? Yes, he will. Will he just show us how to distinguish between what I need and what I desire? And here's what I pray myself. I pray, Father, this is, if I have some question, this is what I believe I need. If that's not a need in my life and you don't want to give me that, just let me forget it. Just take that out of my mind. Just take that out of my desires. I don't want to want something that you don't want me to have. So sometimes it's not always easy to distinguish between a need and a want. But all you have to do is to ask him, Lord, show me, is this a need or is this a want? You think, you say, well, God's not, yes, he will. God desires that you and I know the truth. First of all, he wants to grant us the needs of our life. He also wants us to understand what the need is and what the desire is. Now, watch this. Can something be a need and a desire? Yes. Because, for example, when you want God to meet the needs of your life that contribute, for example, to you being a godly person, that's a desire you have and a need you have. So it can be a need and a desire. What gets us in trouble is when we have desires
0: that are not needs and their desires, and then we want to say, well, God, why aren't you meeting this need in my life when it's not a need at all? And so we want to sort of pressure him a little bit. Well, here's what I need, and God, here's what I expect, because here's what you said. You said if I would ask you that you'd meet all of my needs, and Paul said, my God shall supply all of your needs in glory in Christ Jesus. So one of the mistakes we make is we don't distinguish between a need and a desire. And some people don't even want to. But honest people are willing to say, God, you show me, here's a need. I believe this is my need. I do believe with all of my heart. If you are honest about asking him, Lord, this is what I believe I need, and this is what I hurt for or I long for or whatever it might be. But Lord, if it's not, take away the desire. Yes, he will. And you know what he'll do? He'll give you the desire for something that is his will for your life. So one of the mistakes we make is we mix up in our thinking desires and needs. A second mistake we make is this: isolating a scripture or promise from its context. Now, what do I mean by that? I mean taking a verse of scripture out of the context of what it says and pulling it out and just interpreting it to meet something for myself. Now, a little bit of this was a while ago when we said, he said, my God shall supply all your needs according to his riches in glory. If I take that and stop right there, then any person can say, well, the Bible says if I just ask him, my God, he'll supply all of my needs. And I've had people say to me, well, the Bible says God supplied all your needs, but why isn't he meeting mine? Because the other part of that verse, everything hinges on that. My God shall supply all your needs according to his riches in glory in Christ Jesus, which means, watch this carefully, as a result, in other words, he's going to meet him, as a result of our relationship with Almighty God through his Son Jesus Christ, who went to the cross and paid our sin debt in full as an atoning sacrifice. We received him as our personal Savior. We have become a child of God. We now have a relationship with him. And that relationship is that now he's our Father, we're his children, and on the basis of sonship, on the basis of relationship, on the basis of this relationship that he brought about in saving us and making him one of our children, now the Father assumes responsibility for meeting the needs of his children. And he says, we're even joint heirs with the Lord Jesus Christ of all that he'll own one of these days. So therefore, you take that verse and just claim the first part and don't claim the last part. You can't do that. And there are a lot of people who'll take a verse and just pull it out of context and say, well, here's what this says. No. What did he say? He said, on the basis of this relationship in Christ Jesus, for example, the Apostle Paul, if you read all of his epistles, his most favorite phrase, the key phrase in all of Paul's theology, in understanding the theology that Paul gives us in the scripture, is on those two words, in Christ Jesus or in him. In other words, it's relationship. It's because of our relationship with him, not because we deserve it. Not because we've worked hard necessarily, but because of relationship. And he says, my God, this is who my God is, Paul says. My God will supply all your needs according to his riches and glory in Christ Jesus, based on our relationship that he's our Father and we're his children through the death of his Son, Jesus Christ. Then I can claim it. So if I just pull a passage of scripture out of somewhere and just say, well, here's what I believe. Listen to this. Trust in the Lord with all your heart. Lean not to your own understanding. In all your ways acknowledge him and he'll direct your path. Somebody says, well, the Bible says he'll direct my path. Is that what he says? No, he says, trust in him with your whole heart. Don't lean to your own understanding. I'm trying to figure it out. In all your ways acknowledge him. Look to him. Trust him. Obey him. Then he'll direct your path. So if you take a passage of scripture out of context, then what happens is it doesn't mean the same thing. So did you get that? Say amen. That is a big mistake many people make. And so I certainly don't want you to make that. And when you read this verse, and people just quote it all the time, my God shall supply all of my needs according to his riches in glory. And they'll trail off in Christ Jesus. What about that last part? It's what it's all about. Now, Somebody says, okay, I have needs in my life, and I believe what Paul says. Why am I not getting my needs met? We agree that God is capable of meeting the needs. We agree that He's a God of integrity, that He not only has the power to do it, but He fulfills what He promises.

position that you, listen, that God is affirming this era. That you can live in sin, ask God, He'll ignore that and meet your needs anyway. He's not going to do it. You say, well, I know a lot of people living in sin and God's meeting their needs. No, He's not. They can manipulate, they can do all kind of things to get their needs met. It doesn't mean that they don't get their needs met, but here's what it does mean. They're not going to be happy about it. They're not going to have any peace in their life. They're not going to have any real joy, and they don't have any security. And besides that, most of them are going to lose it. And so the truth is, when He says, my God shall supply all your needs according to His riches and glory in Christ Jesus, it has to do with a relationship. And if that were not true, then He'd be affirming that you can live in sin and just ask God and He'll do it anyway. You can't do that. Remember that verse, that if we walk uprightly, let's go back. I want you to be sure to get this verse. If we walk uprightly, this is the thing that matters. If I walk uprightly, no good thing does He withhold from those who walk uprightly. Well, what does uprightly mean? Uprightly, if something's upright, is standing straight. If I'm walking uprightly, I'm walking in a manner that's pleasing to God. It doesn't mean that I'm perfect. It doesn't mean that I never sin. But my heart's meant toward Him. I want to please Him. I want to make my life such that that it's obedient to Him, and He can use me in some fashion. That is, your heart's right. You're walking uprightly. You're honest. You're a person of integrity. You want to be obedient to God. He says one of the reasons people don't get their needs met is because they walk in blame, in sin, and disobedience to God, and therefore He doesn't do it. Those who walk blameless, uprightly, He will not withhold. He says He will not withhold any good thing from us, whatever that might be. There's a second reason. That is, I must be willing to ask Him to meet my needs. And in Mark, the 11th chapter, and the 24th verse, which is an awesome verse, He says, therefore I say to you, watch this. All things for which you pray and ask, believe that you have received them and they will be granted to you. All things that you ask. Now, He also says, for example, if you ask not, you have not. If I should ask you to think about what is the one thing you would like for God, the one need you would like for God to meet in your life right now, what would it be? If you know what it is, raise your hand. See? Most of you don't know what it would be. So when you pray, that was a little tricky, wasn't it? For example, if you just say, God, I just need you to bless me. Well, does God know what you mean by that? Yes, but you know what? He's waiting for you to tell Him. You have not because you ask not. He doesn't say, ask and something will happen. He says, ask and it will be given you. Seek it and you will find it. Knock and it will be open to you. That is, I have to be specific about what I'm asking Him about. Because you see, if I'm just saying I want the Lord to bless me, well, what does that mean? Somebody says, well, I just want God to be good to me. Well, He's going to be good to you. That's not the issue. But I must ask Him specifically. Now, what? The reason is, if I ask specifically, then I can evaluate, is this a need or is this a desire? If I'm just upset with God because things are not going my way and I want Him to turn things around, turn what around? And it may be the reason people don't want to answer that question is because the answer would be turn me around and get right with God so God can bless me. But I don't have it because I don't ask Him. The Bible says when you ask with the wrong motive, He says in James, He says you ask with the wrong motive, you don't get it. You see, that's why being specific and being sure that it is a need or it is a need and a desire that is pleasing to God. Because God, we just said, this is who He is. This is what He desires to do. If it isn't happening, it's not His fault. It's something going on in us. Then a third thing is this. I must do my part. Well, what is my part? Well, turn to 2 Thessalonians for a moment and think about this. 2 Thessalonians and let's turn to the third chapter, and he's very, very clear about what he says here. Now, you say, well, what do you mean, my part? Well, what I want you to think about is this. God is not going to do anything for you that He's equipped you to do for yourself. For example, He's not going to put on your socks and shoes every morning. That's why He gave you feet and He gave you hands, that you know how to do that. There are a lot of people who want somebody to wait on them. They want somebody to give

0: them everything so they can sit and do nothing. And we have a lot of people in this country who expect, as I said, the government to provide their needs. That's not even in the scripture. God is the supplier of our needs. And listen, laziness does not merit any blessing from God. 2 Thessalonians, look at this if you will. Verse 7, chapter 3. For you yourselves know how you ought to follow our example. Now listen to this. Because we did not act in an undisciplined manner among you. Now what was an undisciplined manner? That is, we didn't wait for you to wait on us as the servants of God. But nor did we eat anyone's bread without paying for it. But with labor and hardship, we kept working night and day so that we would be a burden to no one. Not because we do not have the right to this. That is, he says, as a servant of God, they have a right, and lots of scriptures about that, to be helped. But he says, in order to offer ourselves as a model for you so that you would follow our example. For even when we were with you, we used to give you this order. If anyone's not willing to work, then he's not to eat. Boy, that's against everything going on today, isn't it? You don't work, you don't eat. We think if people don't work, well, poor things. Poor things. Now, some people can't work. God knows who they are. He knows when people are lazy. And when they'd work, if they only had the privilege of working or could work in some fashion, maybe some physical problem. He says, we say, you don't work, you don't eat. But we hear that some among you are leading an undisciplined life. Well, what's undisciplined according to what he used that word for a few moments ago? That is, people who are lazy, were undisciplined, doing no work at all, but acting like busybodies. Now, I cannot expect God to meet some need in my life that I can meet myself. For example, suppose I said now, well, I go home this afternoon and I think, well, Lord, thank you very much for the message this morning. And now, Lord, I just want to thank you for next week's message, and I'll just go about my duties and just enjoy life this week. And I'm going to just trust you to give me a message, God. I'm just waiting for the Spirit of God to work on me. And so when I walk out that Sunday morning, I know you'll let me have it then, right then. He'd let me have it, all right. But it wouldn't be in that way. God has a message, but I have a responsibility. To study the Word of God, to read the Word of God, to pray, to cry out to God, whatever's necessary, in order to be prepared to do what He's called me to do. Well, He must give it, but He has a part and I have a part. And what He's talking about here is this. People who are lazy, they don't want to do their part. So I want you to turn over to Titus. Just go on past 1 and 2 Timothy to Titus and look at this third chapter in Titus. Because our part is very important. We want our needs met. The question is, God, what would you have me to do? Look at 3rd chapter of Titus. He says in verse 14, he says, our people must also learn to engage in good deeds to meet pressing needs so that they will not be unfruitful. And so a person who doesn't work because they want to sit around and eat and get fat and do nothing and want somebody else to wait on them and to provide what they need. He says that's undisciplined. Don't expect God to answer your prayers because you're living in sin. Laziness, slothfulness is a sin against God. And so everybody who can work ought to work. Everybody who can work should work. Everybody who can work must work. Otherwise, it's to live an undisciplined life. And an undisciplined life is not pleasing to God whatsoever. So one of the reasons God doesn't answer some people's prayers, they're not doing their part. Well, I'm just waiting on God. Well, how long are you going to wait? Well, God's going to outwait you because if you get busy, it's not going to happen. That's a simple teaching of Scripture. And why we think that we can violate the simple principles of the Word of God and have a society where people are happy. People who are lazy and don't work are not happy. People who are lazy and don't work do not have any peace. They're having a joy. They just sort of hanging around waiting for somebody to provide something for them and never know how it's going to be there. Well, I'm going to get a check or this, that, and the other. You need to check up on yourself. Go to work and do what God wants you to do. It's in the Word of God. A fourth thing is this, and a reason people don't get their needs met, is we must respect God's timing. If God is all wise, which He is, He says He knows our needs before we know them, before we even ask. He knows when the best time is for me to get that need met, whatever it might be. Now, sometimes, think about this. Watch this carefully. God has a reason. Listen, He has seasons and He has reasons for waiting to answer our petition. There are times in our life when we have a need that God desires to answer it. He's planned to answer it. He's settled that He's going to answer it. But I have to wait for His time, because some things are the will of God, but they're not the will of God for me to have them right now. For example, let's say that you want to get married, and God's given you an assurance He's going to send you somebody, and you think, well, He hasn't sent me anybody yet, and I can't figure out why I hadn't sent Him already, and I've been waiting. I'm 30 years of age, and I'm getting old. That's the way people think. Well, what you don't realize is that the young man over here, that once you meet him, you're just going to be blown away by him. Spirit-filled child of God, somebody, you just dream of somebody like this. Well, God's getting him ready for you. You've been over here impatient and won't let God get him ready. Don't you want His best? For God to give us His best sometimes, we have to wait a while. We can't get in a hurry. In other words, if I trust Him, I'm not going to be pressuring Him. Well, God, let's get with the plan. God knows what the plan is. He's got it all worked out, but He's waiting for us to get ready. For example, would you want to marry somebody that's just all messed up? How many of you would say yes to that? That's what I thought. No, nobody wants that. Don't you want God's best? Yes, if God needs to work on somebody, give Him time to work on them till He gets them right. Or if God wants to give you something, it just may be. And I can give testimony of this in so many ways. If you know it's the will of God and you have a clean desire in your heart and your motives, right? And He wants to provide something for you and He's agreed to do it. Don't go rushing and getting ahead of Him. You know what? You'd be surprised what you'd miss in life that God wanted to provide, but you just, in a big hurry, you want to do it your way. People lose wonderful, wonderful gifts because they want it when they want it instead of respecting God's time. Put this verse down. Isaiah 64:4. He acts in behalf of those who wait for Him. But if I'm ahead of Him, and I'm going to get it now, I got to have it now, then what happens usually? We make a mistake in our choice. Things are not as they ought to be and the way He planned them to be. It ends up sometimes being costly and sometimes turns to ashes because you've messed it up by getting ahead of God. Waiting for His timing. Is it His desire? Yes. His will? Yes. Has He planned it? Yes. But if you get ahead of Him, then you're on your own. And sometimes you can really foul up what God had in mind for you by being in too big a hurry. He acts in behalf of those who wait for Him. And so the reason sometimes He doesn't answer our petition is because we didn't wait for Him. And so then we got ourselves in a jam. And so now He can't give us what He wanted to, because we positioned ourselves that He can't do it. And then, of course, I must be open to His channel. I must be open to the method, the means, or the channel through which He intends to meet my need. And so, watch this. When we want something now, we get in trouble. And then, when we decide how God ought to meet my need. In other words, now God, here's my need, and then here's what I want you to do. If I can't trust Him, an all-wise God, who says He knows my need perfectly even before I do, I must be willing to let Him meet that need when and how and through whom He chooses. And that's why you don't hear me saying very much about money, because the last thing I'm going to do is put anybody under pressure about money, because I know what it does is what it does to me. You put pressure on me about it, it closes my heart. And I want an open heart to give because I want to give. And I don't mind finding out. In fact, if I think I know something that somebody wants, if they're a friend of mine or somebody close enough, if I find that they want something, I can't wait to get it for them. It's got to be my idea. If they come ask me, well, have you thought about giving me? No, I haven't. But if it's my idea and my timing, the time that I think is right, I couldn't do enough for them. And the same thing is true of God. Now, Lord, here's the need, and Father, it's 2:00, and by 4:00, I gotta have it. No, Lord, I've gotta have it Your timing, and I've gotta have it through whom and how You. If it's something You want me to do and me to buy it, I will buy it. If it's something You want someone to give me, if it's a friend, and sometimes God provides through people that we don't even know. And sometimes he provides through people who are our friends. Sometimes he provides through somebody who you thought was your enemy. And God uses them to meet some need in your life. We can't tell him when, and we can't tell him how. And when you and I start putting limitations on God to say, well, Lord, here's what I think you ought to do, and here's the way I think you ought to do it, then here's what happens. Close our heart. God is an awesome, wonderful, loving Father. All he wants us to do is to get our thinking in line with his thinking, to ask him on his schedule through the channel that he chooses. Then God is so free and so willing. Then, of course, this whole issue of keeping our focus right. This is what he meant in the 6th chapter of Matthew. He says, seek ye first the kingdom of God and his righteousness, and all these things that you've been worried about, these needs you've had, which he says, I knew before you knew, he says, all these needs are going to be met. Now, what did he mean by that? Here's what he meant. When he says, seek ye first the kingdom of God, he's just talking about needs. But he says, now seek ye first the kingdom of God. That is, make your focus not the need, but the Father. Seek ye first the kingdom, that is, the rule and reign of Christ in your life. That is, if my focus is on him, if my focus is being a godly person, walking in a way that is upright and pleasing and honorable to him, I'm not going to have to worry about my needs getting met. This is what he's saying. He says, when your focus is live a godly life, his focus for us is to walk upright, to be obedient to him. And our focus is to be a spiritual focus. Then he says, when that's true, all these things on a lower level down here, material things, they're going to be met. But when your focus is all on the material and all the things that you think you need and all the things you desire in your life, here's what happens. He gets left out. Oh, I've got to have this and I've got to have that. What about saying, Lord, here's a need of my life and I'm trusting you. My trust is in you, Lord. I'm believing you for this. That is, if my priority is a thing or somebody or whatever it might be, then, you know what? I'm not seeking first the kingdom. I'm seeking what I want. Now, somebody says, but didn't you say you have to ask? Yes. But you don't have to die there. You ask him. You thank him for it. You move on in life. But listen, and the desire may still be there. It may be a need there that's still there. But your focus is what? The need may be glaring at you. But you don't focus on that. You focus on your Father who is capable of meeting that need. You talk to him. You thank him for. In other words, your focus is the Father, not the need. Amen. And when the focus gets on the need, what happens? What happens is the need gets larger and larger and larger, and God gets smaller and smaller and smaller. He's over here somewhere. And that's why we don't get our needs met. Focus is wrong. Because listen, the thing you focus on, that's all you can see. I got to have this. And that's what gets people in trouble. And that's why God doesn't answer their prayer. Because, listen, here's what happens. When you get in that position, you are now using God to meet a need. He's not into that. We're to love him. Let him meet the need. If I want to use him to meet my needs, I'm out of focus. Something's wrong. It's not going to happen. He's not going to meet that need. Well, then the last point I would say that's so important, and the reason people don't get their needs met is because they don't trust him. It's just that simple. Now, what does it mean to trust him? I ask him. I believe that he heard me. I believe that he's confirmed in my heart he's going to do it. And then I walk. I walk with the assurance and the confirmation in my heart, he's going to meet my need. Now, I want you to turn to a verse of Scripture that's the key to this in Mark chapter 11. We turned to it before. Mark chapter 11, and I want to read this the way it says it and not the way oftentimes people read it. The 11th chapter, I want you to turn to that, and I'll give you time to turn to it. The 24th verse. Listen to what he says. He's been talking about them trusting him. And then he says in the 24th verse, Mark 11, therefore, I say to you, all things for which you pray and ask, believe that you, what does that say? What's that say? Is that present tense or past tense? Believe that you have received them and they will be granted to you. Here's what, we're talking about perfect faith. I don't mean you got to be perfect. I mean this, simply this. If I ask him and I really and truly believe that he's heard me and at the right time it's going to show up, then what? Then I can walk in the assurance that I have it, that between God and myself, it's a done deal. He said, ask, I've asked. Focus is on him, not the thing. I'm trusting him. You say, well, you still don't have it. It's his timing. And what gets us in trouble is this. We don't get it when we want it. We stop believing it. Well, I'll tell you what I did. I trusted God. I believed him. I waited on him 2 weeks, 3 weeks, 4 weeks, a month. I still don't have it. You still praying? No, I forgot. It must not be his will. That's not the way he operates. He says, look what it says. And in the Greek, this is exactly what it says. Believe that you have already received it. He put it in the past tense. You ask and believe that you have it. And it shall be granted to you. He didn't say, ask and believe that it might come to pass. It could come to pass. No, believe that you have it. That's how good he is. He says, you trust me. You ask according to my will. You ask me something that I want to do for you, that I desire to do for you. You ask me, believe that I have heard you. Listen, believe that I've heard you. Then walk in the assurance that it's a done deal. There's no other way to interpret that verse of Scripture. Now, he says in Matthew, also, ask and it shall be given you, seek and you shall find, knock and it shall be opened to you. That's right. But there comes a time in our asking and our faith level, when our faith level gets the lowest level is, I know he could. That's where most people are. That's where they live. I believe he will. But the faith we're talking about is, it's a done deal. I've asked him. He said, yes, I'm living in it. So then what do? We obey him and watch him work. We're going to watch him work. Let him do the choosing of the channel. Let him do the choosing of the time, but it's a done deal. Amen? That's real weak. And I understand. I understand why it's weak. Because some of you are thinking, now wait a minute. You mean that I'm to act like I have it when I don't have it? Right? I'm to act like I have it. You know what that means? It means, here's what it means. Are you listening? Say amen. Amen. Here's what it means. I'm not saying, now God, where are you? What are you doing? Why don't I have it? I'm not chiding God about it. I'm not saying, well, I wonder if this is going to ever happen. Well, I can't figure out, oh, what am I must be doing wrong, Lord? Why haven't you answered my prayer? In other words, if I have it, I don't argue with God anymore about it. I can live in perfect peace that the God who promised it, because he keeps his promise, I can walk in perfect peace that when my Heavenly Father knows it's the best time for me to have it, it will show up. And when I ask and think, well, God, it's not there yet. And how many people have I listened to who've said, well, you know, I prayed and prayed and prayed, and what happened? Well, nothing happened. Oh, yes, something was happening. God was trying to get your attention, straighten up something in your life. You thought nothing was happening because your focus was on the thing that wasn't there instead of being on God. Now, think about this. When you are committed to being obedient to him, here's what he says. He will not withhold anything that is his will from your life. So why don't we have our needs met? Can't look at him. We have to look on the inside and say, God, just straighten me out. Just show me what's going on inside of me, because here's a need in my life and I want it met. Okay, I have to admit, Lord, I'm impatient. I want it now. And so listen, go ahead and tell him, I'm impatient. God, I want it now. I don't understand it. I'm frustrated about it. I'm anxious about it. I don't like it when somebody asks me, well, where is it you've been praying? God hasn't answered your prayer. Then I feel embarrassed. God, I just want to lay it down. I just want to lay it down and say, Lord, I'm trusting you. I'm not trusting me. I'm trusting you to be who you said you would be. Now I'm going to watch your work. That's why he says, don't worry about tomorrow. Why? He's got that under control. Now, think about this. Think about what a strong testimony your life is. When you have a need in your life, and you pray and you ask God to meet that need, and you're confident He is, and one of your friends says to you, well, what happened? You say, oh, nothing. Not what happened, but what's happening? Well, what's happening? Well, God's at work. Well, you don't have it yet. Well, God's working. You know what? It'll stir them, because they'll think, now, wait a minute. When He says God is working and He doesn't have it, how can He say God is working? Because you and I know He's working. Let me ask you this. At what point in your life is He not working? At what point in your life has He just gone to sleep and He's not working? He's working continuously. We don't listen to Him as we should. We don't see His work. We don't obey Him. In other words, God is at work every single moment in your life and my life. And you know what He's got His mind on? Not if you're going to get this or that. What He's got His mind on is making you like His Son. He says He predestined us to be conformed to the likeness of His Son. And all these, listen, we all hear word about this and that and getting this and fulfilling this and meeting this need. And God, listen, what's He thinking about? He's thinking about making you like His Son. God has the best for His children. But we have to do it His way. So Paul said, my God will supply all your needs according to His riches in glory on the basis of your relationship to Him, not only as being a believer, but walking uprightly, obediently before Him. That's how simple it is. Now, you say, well, that doesn't sound very simple to me. Well, if you'll stop and think how simple each one of those points was. You have needs. If you're a follower of Jesus, you have a Heavenly Father who is committed to meeting your needs, and He's going to do it in His timing, in His way. It's going to be done in such a fashion that it best contributes to His ultimate goal for your life, and that is to conform you to His likeness. You say, you mean to tell me if God were to give me a new car, that's conforming me to His likeness? Yes. Because what happens? You fall down in worship and praise and thanksgiving, and you're telling Him how undeserving you are, what a surprise. Listen, you remember being a parent and what you wanted at Christmas time when you finally let your kids out of bed after you'd built the fire and got everything just right? They come flying down the steps or down the hall, and what happens? They are so excited they can't, and you give them exactly what they want. They'll hug your neck and, oh, I'm so glad you thought about that and didn't forget that. Well, let's put that in the terms of deity. Does God get happy? Yes. Is He delighted when you and I are surprised and delighted? Yes, He is. Otherwise, you've got some kind of impersonal God that you can't trust about anything. He's an awesome God who desires the best for you if you'll just accept it. And Father, how grateful we are that You are so patient with us. And I pray that You'll sink this message very deeply in hearts here and around the world, because there are so many who are so needy for so many things. Thank You for being who You are. You have never failed once. You're always capable in every single solitary situation to grant the needs of our life, whether it's something material or something emotional, something physical. You're always prepared. Thank You for that is our prayer. In Jesus' name, amen. Now, you may not be a believer and you say, well, how does that fit me? Doesn't. Until you're willing to ask the Lord Jesus Christ into your life to save you from your sins based on what He did at the cross, you don't have a relationship. So you can't expect the Heavenly Father. For example, that would be like expecting somebody who lives 50 miles away from you, doesn't even know you, to meet some need in your life. You don't have a relationship. Once you become a believer, everything changes. And you can do that by asking Him to forgive you of your sins and telling Him that you're receiving Jesus Christ as your personal Savior. You want Him to be your Heavenly Father. You're surrendering your life to Him. Everything changes. And that is my prayer for you. Whoever you are, wherever you might be, you say, well, do I have any promise? Listen to this promise. For God so loved the world, including you, whosoever believes in Him would not perish, but have everlasting life. Whosoever shall call upon the name of the Lord shall be saved. If we confess our sins, He's faithful and just to forgive us our sins, cleanse us from all unrighteousness. He's willing, if you're willing. You've heard enough this morning to last you the rest of your life when it comes to your relationship to God and the needs that you'll have for the rest of your life. You cannot name one that's outside of the parameters of what we've talked about. Do you realize how rich you are? Think about how much you know. Think about how much you know of the Word of God, how rich and wealthy you are in things that have eternal value, not stuff that lasts a day. You see, one thing about the difference between God and man is you can buy an automobile and it says 50,000 miles. 50,000 miles, you're on your own. Eternal life, I'm never on my own. Amen? Amen.
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0: Is it really possible to have true, genuine peace when the circumstances in your life are all fouled up and messed up? In other words, you'd like to change this and change that and change the other. Is it possible to have real, true peace when things are so uncertain? When you feel sometimes such pain in your body or in your emotions, when things seem to just not be able to, you just can't straighten them out. How can you have peace in those kind of times? Well, Jesus was in the upper room with his disciples, and Peter had just argued with Jesus about washing his feet. Judas had gone out to betray him. He was talking to them about the fact that he was going to leave them and the fact that he was going to be crucified. None of that made a lot of sense to them. And then to top all that off, here's what he said. Let not your heart be troubled. I'm sure he didn't say it quite that way. But I think that would have been the most ridiculous thing Jesus could have said. In the midst of all of that, and you tell me, don't have a troubled heart? This is one of those verses, and you might want to turn to John 14 for a moment. This is one of those verses, if you don't understand what was going on, it doesn't make any sense at all. And so, even in the midst of this very, very difficult time, Jesus makes this statement, let not your heart be troubled. He said, you believe in God, believe also in me. Now, what was he saying? Here's what he was saying. Don't let your heart be troubled any longer, because they were already troubled. I mean, when he said, one of you shall betray me, that was troubling. Peter argued with him about washing his feet, that was troubling. When he said, I'm going away, that was troubling. Everything he said to them was very troubling, and yet he said, let not your heart be troubled. What he meant was, let not your heart be troubled any longer. You believe in God, believe also in me. So he had something he was going to say to them. And the truth is, the 14th, 15th, 16th, and the 17th chapters of John are all very encouraging. Remember, he said to them, he said, I'm going away, but I'm not going to leave you as orphans. I'm going to send the Holy Spirit who will be in you, with you, and upon you forever. So it was a matter of encouraging them. But when he said, let not your heart be troubled, that is, don't let it be troubled any longer, because I'm going to show you how you can live through all of this. All of us have faced those difficulties and times in our life and situations and circumstances that we thought, God, where are you? If you were there, why don't you hear my prayer? Why don't you provide what I need? Why don't you heal my body? Why don't you change my relationship? Why don't you bring him or her back into my life? We've all been there for some time or the other. And so when we talk about peace, what I want to talk about in this message is, listen, talk about the key to continuing peace. Not ups and downs. Peace today, not so much peaceful tomorrow. Not ups and downs, but continuing peace. Does that mean that there'll ever come a time in your life when everything is finally going to be leveled out and there's going to be perfect peace all the time? No, it does not mean that. But here's what it means. That in the most difficult, trying times, when your circumstances cannot be managed, when you cannot handle them, when you don't have any idea what's going to happen and where it's going to happen, can you have a peace that overrides those feelings, a peace that is so deep, so tranquil, so reassuring, that in spite of everything you see and feel and hear around you, there is a peace that levels it all out deep down inside of you? There is a security between you and God that gives you a peace that Paul described in this way. He said, don't be anxious about all these things. But he said, rather by prayer and supplication, he said, make your requests known to God, and here's what will happen. The peace of God, which surpasses all human understanding, will circle you around, will garrison you about, will guard your hearts and minds in Christ Jesus. He talked about a peace that we don't understand. He talked about a peace that would guard us from anxiety and worry and fretting and caring. Now, I think as I look back over my life as a pastor in all these years, there was a moment in my life when everything in my life was threatened. And I would have had 1,000 reasons for being afraid, discouraged, and you name it. But when I received this telephone call and I hung up, I had the most overwhelming sense of absolute tranquility, peace, and serenity in my life. And I remember saying, God, you've guided me thus far in my life. You'll guide me through this. I would normally have thought I would have been greatly disturbed. I know that it works. I met somebody who'd been through something that was equally probably as difficult. And he said to me, you know, I know exactly what you mean. When everybody was telling us to do something different, we obeyed God. We did what we believed was the right thing. And God gave us this awesome sense of peace through it all. So when we talk about peace, we're not talking about something that just comes and goes. Because you see, that's the way most people's peace would be described. It's peace today and war tomorrow. That's the way it is in some families. That's the way it is oftentimes some place where you work. But what's the kind of peace that is continuing? And that's what I want to talk about in this message. So I want you to turn to John chapter 14. And there are three verses of scripture I want us to read here. And in this first one, we read in the 14th chapter, verse 1, Jesus said, do not let your heart be troubled. Believe in God, believe also in me. Then he begins to encourage them. And so if you move on over all the way to this 27th verse of this 14th chapter, listen to what he says. He says, peace I leave with you. My peace I give to you. Not as the world gives do I give it to you. Do not let your hearts be troubled any longer, he would say, nor let it be fearful. That is my peace. That's the same kind, he says, that I have. Then if you go to the 16th chapter and look at the last verse of the 16th chapter, again he says to them, these things I have spoken to you so that in me you may have peace. In the world you have tribulation, but take courage, I have overcome the world. Now, how could he say that, especially in that given situation, circumstance, when everything looked like it was going the opposite direction? So I want us to understand something very, very important here. There is a difference in the Bible. There is a difference between peace with God and the peace of God. So I want to explain that, because the truth is, the first step to having the peace of God in my life on a continuing daily basis is making peace with God. So you say, well, what's that about? Well, here's what the scripture says, and you may want to follow some of these verses. If you go back to the 59th chapter of Isaiah for a moment, and if you'll think about what kind of spiritual condition were we in before we trusted Jesus Christ as our Savior. And here's what he says. He says in the 59th chapter, behold, the Lord's hand is not short that it cannot save, nor is his ear so dull that it cannot hear. But your iniquities, that is your sins, have made a separation between you and your God. So what he's saying is simply this, that sin separates us. We're talking about our condition before we trusted Christ as our Savior. And if you look in the fifth chapter of Romans, here's what you'll find. The Bible says that in the 9th verse, much more then now, having been justified by His blood, we shall be saved from the wrath of God through Him. Before you trusted Christ as your personal Savior, the wrath of God was abiding upon you. And then He says, while we were enemies, we were reconciled to God. So think about this. Before a person is saved, God says their sins have separated them from God. Secondly, they're under the wrath of God. That is the judgment of God. They live under that. And He says they were enemies of God. Somebody says, I'm not an enemy of God. Well, think about this. If you don't believe Him, you don't trust Him, you don't obey Him, then you're working against Him in different ways. And what you're saying is you're saying He's a liar. He says, I'll meet your need. You say, no, you won't. I'll meet Him myself, my own way. Well, if you die without Christ, you're going to be lost forever. I don't believe that. So a person who is living without Christ is an enemy of God. Doesn't mean that you fight against Him, though some do, denying that He even exists. But He says we're enemies, and we're enemies to ourselves when we live in that kind of life. We're enemies of God, He says, under the wrath of God, separated from God. And He says one other thing. He says, you can't have any peace. You don't have any peace. So I want you to turn back to Isaiah for a moment. It's interesting that three times, beginning in this 48th verse and then on over, he mentions here the fact that there is no peace apart from our Lord and our relationship to Him. So in the 48th chapter, in the 22nd verse, here's what he says. He says, there is no peace for the wicked, says the Lord. You say, well, I am not wicked. Well, how do you define wicked? You define wicked like murder, adultery, rape. No, wickedness is a deliberate, willful rejection of the Son of God, whom God sent into this world for the primary purpose of dying on the cross, shedding His blood, and making it possible for us to be saved. To reject that is wickedness indeed. Then if you'll turn to the 57th chapter of Isaiah, and listen to what he says in this 20th verse about the same thing. Isaiah 57:20. But the wicked are like the tossing sea. It cannot be quiet, and its waters toss up refuse and mud. There is no peace, says my God, for the wicked. He said, a person who is living without God in their life, without Christ in their life, he's just like the sea. It's tossing up mud and all the rest. That is, there is no peace whatsoever. Then he says, for example, in the 59th chapter and the 8th verse of Isaiah, they do not know the way of peace, and there is no justice in their tracks. They've made their paths crooked. Whoever treads on them does not know peace. So what I want you to see is this. Until a person receives Jesus Christ as their personal Savior, you don't have any peace. Oh, you say, yes, I do. I do have peace. Well, let me ask you a question. What's going to happen to you when you die? You say, well, I don't know that. Well, you mean you're not concerned about that? Well, I'm not concerned about that because what I believe is that I believe that somehow everybody's going to get there one way or the other, but you don't know that. And the truth is because it's not true. I can think of a lot of things. Think about your circumstances. Everybody has circumstances, and sometimes they're very difficult and very painful. You may go to a party and feel very peaceful or happy. There is a difference between real, genuine peace and happiness. When a person has peace, there is a joy deep down inside. That is, when a person has true, genuine peace, the kind of peace that God's talking about, what happens is that peace overrides those feelings of frustration, anxiety, or anger, or whatever may be going on in your life that causes you to lose your peace. And so when you think about the fact that a person is separated from God and the wrath of God, the enemy of God, and has no peace, that's the condition of people without Christ. That's the condition that all of us have been in at some point in our life before we trusted Jesus as our Savior. Now, with that in mind, here's what happens. When a person trusts Jesus Christ as their Savior, what takes place? What takes place is we say the war's over. No longer fighting against God, because remember this, when you're living without Christ, the Spirit of God, the Holy Spirit, is continually attempting to convict a person of their sin and convict them, the Bible says, of the righteousness of Christ, that is, of His adequacy to pay their sin debt in full. He's continually working. They ignore it, yet they can be very hardened to the work of the Holy Spirit. Their conscience can become seared. The Spirit of God comes into a person's life to do what? To lead them into a saving relationship with Jesus Christ. So when you think about that, Christ died, for example, and in Colossians, the first chapter, listen to what he says in this chapter. Colossians chapter 1, he talks about this whole idea of what our Lord's done for us, and he says that through him, that is through Jesus, he came to reconcile us to himself, having made peace through the blood of his cross. That is, when Jesus Christ came, he died on the cross, made it possible by shedding his blood for our sins to be forgiven. So here's a person living in sin. They want peace. They'd like to have this kind of peace. What do they have to do? First thing you have to do is to deal with the sin problem in your life. You have to deal with the sin problem. You have to deal with the relationship problem. He says, enemies under the wrath, separated from God, and does not know the way of peace. Well, think about this. Then what must happen? I must be willing to receive the Lord Jesus Christ as my personal Savior. I must be willing to deal with this sin issue. The sin issue cannot be ignored. And even when you trust the Lord Jesus as your Savior, you can't be at peace with God as long as you're sinning against Him, because He made us a certain way. But what happens here is, when you and I trust Him as Savior, for all practical purposes, we give up the war, we surrender to Him, and what happens? We change our position. We're no longer enemies, under His wrath, separated from Him, and without peace. And what happens is, He says in Romans chapter 8, for example, that we become the children of God. And when I think about that, notice what he says in verse 14. For all of us who are being led by the Spirit of God, these are the sons of God. For as you have not received the spirit of slavery leading to fear again, but you've received the spirit of adoption as sons. So he says the Spirit of God himself testifies to that, and that we become joint heirs with Christ. That is, we're adopted into the family of God. We're now a member of the family of God. So if I'm going to have continuing peace in my life, the kind that overrides those difficulties and hardships and unchangeable, unmanageable circumstances in my life, something's got to happen. And what must happen is I must lay down my warfare and say, Lord, I surrender my life to you, trust him as your personal Savior. And then all that first disappears and you have a new position. What's the new position? Now you're a forgiven child of God, walking in his love, indwelt by the Holy Spirit, sealed by the Holy Spirit, he says, until the day of redemption, eternally secure in him, available for God to work in our life and to receive the blessings of life, we have a whole new position. Now, once we have a whole new position, then what happens? Then we can begin to understand and begin to experience what he's mentioning here, what he said to his disciples, for example, when he said, my peace I give to you, not as the world gives give unto you. Let not your heart be troubled. Now, so think about it in this light. Peace, watch this now. Peace with God is a one-time decision. You receive Christ as your Savior. The war's over. You become a child of God. One-time decision. The peace of God is a continuing decision that you and I make throughout our daily life. We can have it or we can reject it. We can experience it, enjoy it, or we can neglect it in some fashion. But remember, peace with God, the war is over, we became a child of God. Now the peace of God that passes all understanding, as Paul said in that fourth chapter of Philippians here. What is this peace? Well, you might want to turn to Philippians 4 for a moment, because I'm going to come back to it in a minute. And notice what he says. He says, challenging his listeners, he said, stop being anxious about all these things. Stop being anxious about all these things. But in everything, by prayer and supplication with thanksgiving, let your requests be made known to God. And the peace, listen now, the peace of God will garrison you about, protect you in those times. Paul says in Romans chapter 5 verse 1, he says, Therefore being justified by faith, we have peace with God. That is, when you trusted him as your Savior, now the war is over, you become a child of God. Peace with God. Therefore being justified by faith, we have peace with God. Then, if you want the peace of God, that is a daily issue in all of our lives. And if I should ask you, how many of you can control your circumstances? Not a one of us. How many of you can manipulate them? Not much. How many of you like to change your circumstances? Probably most people. Well, how can you live with this continuing peace, this serenity, this inner quietness, this inner sense of security and tranquility that overrides no matter what's going on around us. How can we experience that? Well, we can because it's the offer of our Lord Himself. Now, I want you to go back to John for a moment in that 14th chapter, and let's look to see what he said. He said in this 14th chapter and the 27th verse, if you'll notice how he distinguishes between the two. He says, "My peace I give to you, not as the world gives unto you." He says, "Let not your hearts be troubled any longer." Now, when he said, "My peace I give to you," what did he mean when he said, "My peace"? Well, he's certainly talking about a different kind of peace than we'd had before. And when he says, listen, not as the world gives. So what is Jesus saying? He says there's a difference between the peace he gives and the peace that the world has to offer. So think about it. Where do people go to try to find peace? Well, they do all kind of things. For example, somebody says, well, if I could just get married, I know I'd have peace. And isn't it interesting, every time I say something like that, how many people die laughing? And because they think, oh, you just think it's peace. But many people think, if I could just get married, I'd have peace. The other group of people who are thinking about these things say, no, if you weren't married, you'd have peace. So consternation, confusion, all of these things. He says, my peace I give to you, not as the world gives. Where do people go to find peace? Marriage. They think, well, you know, if I could just have more sex, I'd have peace. If I could have more wealth, I'd have peace. If I could just be more beautiful and more handsome, I'd have peace. If I had greater opportunities, if I could just advance in my job, I would have peace. On and on and on we go. And notice that every single one of those things, there's not a single one of them that's absolutely set in stone. They're all changeable. You get married, you could lose it. And sex doesn't satisfy that kind of thing. Wealth doesn't give you peace. And prosperity doesn't give you peace, as we would say. Owning this and owning that and having him and having her, none of those things guarantee any peace whatsoever. Why? Because all of them are changing. Anything that can change, there's nothing solid and nothing eternal about it. And here's what happens to the world. People who are trying to find peace, what do? Well, they try all of those things, and then it doesn't happen, and so they begin to realize, well, now what? So they decide to take a drink. Maybe that'll give them a little peace. They don't have to think about it. Then they have two drinks, then three. Next thing you know, they're alcoholics. Or they get on drugs. Or they just begin a lifestyle of immorality. Here's what happens. When you're seeking peace in the wrong places, the very things you seek to make you peaceful make you less peaceful, put you in a worse condition than you were before. Jesus said, "My peace I give unto you, not as the world gives out." He says, that's not going to work. And you and I, maybe you're experiencing that kind of thing today, or you and I know plenty of people who have no peace whatsoever. And if you ask them why they're not peaceful, they could tell you who's making their life miserable or what's made their life miserable, what they had and what they lost and all of these things, because all of these are changing situations and circumstances. And when you think about it, you think about it in this light. If you can't manage your circumstances, you can't control your circumstances, well, how will you, in other words, how long will you have this? And everybody's lost enough money to know you may have it today, but you may not have it tomorrow. The truth is, all circumstances are like that. They can't be controlled. And here's Jesus saying, he says, look, trust me. He says, the peace that I give you is going to be totally different from all the peace that you've had before. So what is this peace that Jesus offers? Well, first of all, it has to do with him. He said, my peace. Remember what Jesus said about his relationship to the Father? He said, if you've seen me, you've seen the Father. I and the Father are one. And so if he and the Father are one, the peace that he's offering us is godly peace. It is a heavenly peace. It is a practical peace. It is a peace, listen, that doesn't come and go with circumstances. It is a peace that can be continuing. My peace I give to you. Now, he had a relationship with his father that no matter what was going on, think for example, in his life, he was continually being harassed by the Sadducees and the Pharisees and people who hated him. And yet, there was this tranquility within him. He had a relationship with the Father, a communion with the Father that, listen, even in Gethsemane, when his heart was really troubled for those moments, what was he troubled about? Not whether he was going to be obedient to God or not, but in those moments, he was asking the question, is there any other way, because of his love for the Father, for us to carry this out without me being separated from you? And that short period of time, the time that he was crying out to the Father, there was this awesome sense of serenity and calmness and quiet on the inside, because he knew that he was going to do the will of the Father. What he was asking, is there any other way to do this than the way that I see it? And that is that I'm going to be separated from you when they put me on the cross. Even then, there was this sense of absolute security. Why? Watch this carefully, because I'm going to say it again and again. Because of his relationship to the Father, not because of his circumstances. Because those circumstances were horrible. And yet, what did he say? Nevertheless, not my will, but your will be done. Not this fighting against the Father, but seeking to know, is this the way this must be, that I must be separate? To die, he wasn't talking about whether he's going to die or not. He was talking about whether he had to die and be separated from the Father. So there was this awesome sense of peace within him. Now, quietness and contentment, serenity. That is this overwhelming sense of security, fearless. Where does all that come from when we are facing circumstances that are absolutely beyond us? Jesus said, my peace I give to you. Don't allow your heart to be troubled any longer. It comes from him. So you're looking and trying to find some peace in your life, and you've tried this and you've tried that and you've tried the other. There's only one place to find it, and that's Jesus. You say, I don't even believe in him. Then you'll never have peace. You say, well, I've tried that. No, listen. Once you understand what it means to have a personal relationship with Jesus Christ, and you understand that, you'll discover that you can have a peace that overrides anything and everything that you have to face in life. You say, well, that doesn't even sound reasonable. It's not reasonable. That's what Paul said. He says it surpasses understanding. There is a peace. There is a tranquility. And you see, in the Greek, the word peace means to bind together. So what happens? Jesus was talking about his relationship to the Father. His relationship to the Father was one. That is, what brings us into that relationship is a sense of oneness. Now, when you think about oneness, you think about two people, for example, who have the same ideas maybe about things, who are in agreement. And I think of all the words that I could use, I would say the word agreement is probably the best one. And that is, when you and Jesus Christ, when you and God the Father, when you and the Spirit of God, when you are in agreement with him, there's going to be peace. When you're in disagreement, there's not going to be, which simply says this. You can be a believer and not experience this continuing peace of God. Why? If you're in disagreement with God about your life when he knows what is best, he has the best will for your life, best plan, and you're in disagreement about it. You say, well, what do you mean? I mean, simply this. Here's what you want to do, but you know in your heart that's not what God wants you to do. And so you're fretting with God about it. You don't have any peace. As long as you're out of the will of God, you're not going to have any peace. And the truth is, the more you know him, and the better you know him, the more you know that for you to violate the will of God, step out of the will of God, argue with God, become angry with God, try to walk away from him, you're not going to have any peace. It's absolutely impossible. He is the source of peace. And that's what Paul said in Ephesians chapter 2. He says, Jesus is our peace. When you trusted him as your personal Savior, he came into your life to dwell in the presence of the Holy Spirit. You have the peace of God within you, and you have the capacity to experience this peace that is absolutely capable of enabling you to override the pain, the heartache, the suffering, the misunderstanding, and all the things that you and I deal with in life. So I want you to turn to the 33rd verse of the 16th chapter again now, and listen to what he said. He said, "These things I've spoken to you." Now, he's been talking to them, say, 14, 15, 16 chapters, and in

carefully. Where do people look for peace? In circumstances. If I could just change this circumstance and change that. If I could have this or have that. That's where they look for peace. He said, no, it's not in circumstances. It's in a relationship. And until a person has a personal relationship by faith, having surrendered themselves to Christ and then beginning to live obediently before Him, there's not going to be any peace. My peace I give to you. He says, this peace that I'm offering is in me. It's in a relationship. And that relationship must be a relationship of faith and of obedience and of love toward Him. You can search the world over. You can have all of the world's wealth. You can travel here and afar. You can do anything and everything you want to do. There is one single source of peace. You say, I don't even believe in that Jesus. Then I'm telling you, you're not going to have any peace. Because how are you going to have it? The only thing you can do is try to control your circumstances, and you can't control them. So where are you going to find peace? You have to resort to what Jesus said. The world said, well, if I had this and had that and had this and had that and him, her, and all these things, but you can't control that and you can't do that. And even if you do, it's only temporary. Then when you come to die, then what are you going to do? There's one source of peace. And listen carefully. You cannot live in disobedience to the will of God and have peace, period. It doesn't make any difference how much alcohol you drink, how much drugs you have, how much sex you have, how many marriages you have, how much wealth you have. None of it is going to give you peace. He's made it very simple. And he says, besides, the peace I'm going to give you is going to be so awesome you can't even understand it. You won't even be able to understand why you can be so tranquil and serene in your heart when everything around you is falling apart. That's what Paul said. It's beyond our understanding. But it is not beyond our experience. I may not be able to understand it, but I can experience it. So think about this. He said, I and the Father are one. You've seen me, you've seen the Father. He and the Father had perfect oneness with each other. So let me ask you this question. What is it in your life that's keeping you from being one with the Lord Jesus? Let's say, for example, that you're saved. You know you are. The war's over. You've become a child of God. He's your Heavenly Father. But there's no peace. There's something in your life that's causing you, cheating you, depriving you of having this awesome sense of peace that He offers. That's something the Spirit of God may have already prompted your mind to think about even as this message began. Or it may be that right now you're thinking about it. Well, you know, God and I are arguing about this, and I don't like this, and I want to change that in my life, and you're not at peace. What are you going to do about it? There's some things you can't change in life. So you're going to go through life miserable because you can't change them. There's some diseases that doesn't seem to be any healing for. What are you going to do? Just say, well, you know, I'm just going to blame God the rest of my life, and that's not going to do any good. You cannot live in sin and have peace. You cannot. You can reason it any way you want to. You cannot have peace and live in sin to the holy God who loved you enough to die for you, who loved you enough to not only save you, but listen, to come into your life in the presence and power of the Holy Spirit and do what? And provide this peace. Now, remember what the Bible says about the Holy Spirit for a few moments. Remember what He said to His disciples? He said, I'm going away, but I'm going to send you the Comforter, the Holy Spirit, who will be in you and with you forever. Well, why did He send them? Remember what He said to His disciples? He said to them, now look, your commission is to go into all the world and preach the gospel, but you're not ready. They walked with Him for 3 years and watched all of His miracles. What do you mean we're not ready? You're not ready. I want you to sit down. That's what the word tarry means. I want you to sit down in the city of Jerusalem and wait until you are endued with power from on high. Wait until the Holy Spirit comes upon you and in you. And then you'll be ready to do the work that I've called you to do. Now think about this. When you trusted the Lord Jesus Christ as your personal Savior, the Holy Spirit, third person of the Trinity, God the Father, God the Son, God the Holy Spirit, makes the Godhead. He came into your

0: life sent by God, listen, for the primary purpose of enabling you and me to experience and to do and to achieve what humanly we never can. That's why he came. He is the omnipotent person of the Trinity, even as the Son and the Father. He is omniscient. He knows all things. When you trusted him as your Savior, he came to dwell within you. He resides in your life today. You say, I'm not much of a Christian, but if you're a true, genuine, born-again believer, then you are indwelt by the Holy Spirit. You may be ignoring him, and if you don't have any peace, more than likely you are. Now, why did he come? He came to enable us to become and to achieve what his will is for our life and for the kingdom of God. Now, what does the Bible say about him? The scripture says that the Spirit of God, listen, the fruit of the Spirit. What's that? That's what he produces. The fruit of the Spirit is love, joy, peace, goodness, kindness, gentleness, self-control, and all the rest. 9 fruits of the Spirit. The fruit, listen, he says the fruit of the Spirit. When the Spirit of God comes into your life, what is his responsibility? His responsibility, if you and I, listen, if we will be at one with him, if we will cooperate with him, he will do what? He will enable us to have love and joy and peace and goodness and kindness and serenity and self-control. In other words, all of these things are the fruit of the Spirit. That is, it's what he produces in us. Circumstances are not the issue. Whenever I am at one with him, he is able to live out through your life and my life everything we want to become. Do you not want to be a person who loves and has joy and peace and a person who's really good? In other words, everything you and I desire to be, everything that is essential to being like our Savior, the Spirit of God produces within us. So what's my responsibility? My responsibility is to be at one with him. Jesus said, my peace I give unto you. He says, in me. Jesus says, in me is where you find that peace. Not in the world, but in me. This is why it is futile. It is a waste of time. It is a waste of resources. It's a waste of a person's life. Why live miserable when you can have peace? You say, but you don't know my circumstances. That's not the issue. Could they be any worse than that group of disciples who were there with Jesus and all of a sudden all the things he taught them, I'm the Father one, I could bring down legions of angels. And now you're talking about being crucified. You're talking about leaving us. None of that made any sense. But he said, my peace will give you the capacity to make sense out of it. What I want you to see is this. There is peace with God, which happens when you trust him as your Savior, the war's over. There is the peace of God that only comes when you live surrendered to him. Listen, he says, I and the Father are one. You know what Jesus wants of us, what God wants of us? He wants us to be at oneness with him. What does that mean? It means I want to walk in agreement with him. Would you not agree that certainly it's wise to walk in agreement with Jesus? To walk in agreement with the will of God? Do I know something God doesn't know? Do I have power that he doesn't have? Do I know ways that he does not know? Do I have strength that's sufficient within myself? No, I don't. He says, I and the Father are one. He said, you can find peace in me. That is, in a personal relationship with Jesus Christ, you can have peace. That is the only place you're going to find it. Now, I know somebody says, well, but you know, I think I can have it without him. Well, let me ask you a question. If I gave you a piece of paper and said, describe your present life to me, I guarantee you, you'd bring up some things that you'd like to change. You're not happy about them. Now, does this mean that you will reach some stage in your life where there'll be no more troubles and no more heartaches and everything is going to go smooth? No, it doesn't. Jesus didn't have that. But here's what it means. It doesn't mean the absence in our circumstances of all things that would trouble us, but it simply means this. Because of that intimate relationship, because I know who he is and who he is in me and who I am in him, and because of these awesome promises he's made, because He lives out every promise He's ever made, because of who He is within me, because within me there is the living God in the presence of the Spirit of God, no matter what comes our way, no matter how awful the circumstances, no matter how awesome they may be, no matter how often they change, there can be a tranquility, a serenity, a calmness, and a quietness that anchors my soul so that I'm not blown by the winds of adversity and heartache, not like the waves of the sea, but absolutely stabilized, because Jesus is our peace. There is no other way. I'd be happy for somebody to tell me, is there any other way to have peace? Paul said, He is our peace. And he knew that being within us, He's the source of our peace every single day. If I understand that. Now listen, do I have any responsibility? Yes, I do. One of those things I must remember is this. I must claim what is mine. What is mine? What is yours? You have the Spirit of God within you. You have the awesome supernatural power of God within you. You have the potential for everything God has for your life within you through the Holy Spirit. I have to claim it. So I come into a situation that could cause me a lot of turmoil. I have to claim who I am. I'm a child of God. What I have, the Spirit of God within me, who is the source of peace within my life. And the second thing I must do is to get my focus right. I must focus upon God. For example, let's say that you came in here and all of a sudden your big toe began to ache. I mean, it just ache. You can hardly stand. You know what? If I said to you, you're looking mighty good. You think, don't tell me how good I look. My toe is killing me. It has your attention. And so what happens? Whatever you focus on, when troubles and trials and heartache come, he says, I'm to set my focus upon him. Why? Because he is your peace. He's not just the source of it. He is your peace. And you say, well, you mean to tell me that if I'm going through pain, I'm to focus on him? Yes. Why? Well, focusing on pain does what? Just makes it worse. When I'm, watch this, I'm going to show you how it works in a moment. And so what do? You trust him to be what he said he would be and to provide what he said he would provide. Now, if he is my peace, what is he going to do when he sees me hurting and going through some trial, some difficulty? What is he going to do? When I focus upon him, he is going to remind me of some things. You're my son and I love you, and remember, I'm only going to allow those things in your life, when you respond correctly, that's going to turn out for your good. So I know you're hurting today. It's going to turn out for your good. I know you miss her, but it's going to turn out for your good. I know you've lost them, but it's going to turn. I'm going to show you. In other words, listen, when God is reassuring you in the midst of heartache and trial and tribulation in your life, when he is there to reassure you that he understands, he's going to bring you through this. You don't have to give in. You don't have to give up. You don't have to throw up your hands. You trust him. That's what the whole Christian life is about. And many of us have lived long enough to understand and have gone through enough different kind of troubles and heartaches that what I'm saying to you is absolutely the truth. The Bible says it is the truth. And I want you to understand, you do not have to be thrown off course. You do not have to throw up your hands. You do not have to go to alcohol and drugs and sex and immorality and all the rest. It's Christ, Jesus within you. He says, I am your peace. In me, he says, you find it. Then we make a choice. We make a choice to fuss about our circumstances, try to change our circumstances, and argue with God about them. Always say, all right, Lord, you said you're my peace. I'm claiming that by faith right now. That in spite of what I'm going through, you're going to tranquilize my heart. You're going to give me a serenity and quietness and assurance and comfort in my life. I'm here to tell you, I've been a Christian long enough. For 65 years I've been a believer. He keeps his word. And I think any pastor can tell you, we've all been through enough stuff that if you can be tried, tested, tempted, browbeaten, you name it, there is a peace that absolutely overrides everything the devil can throw at you. It's yours for the asking. You see, you say, what must I do? Just what I said. Claim it. In other words, it's yours. Trust Him. Get your focus on Him. He's the source. Let me ask you a question. How did you get saved? Well, I did the following things. No. You only did one thing. God made this so simple. You only did one thing. You trusted Him to do what He said He would do. He said if you would confess your sins, place your trust in Him as your personal Savior, He'd save you. That's what you did. You didn't have to raise a hand. You didn't have to take a step. You didn't go anywhere. You didn't give anything. In other words, you trusted Him. And what did He do? He changed your eternal destiny in that moment. He wrote your name in the Lamb's Book of Life. You're a child of the living God. And what did you do? You accepted. You received what He had to offer. If He can do that in a one-time event, can He not do that every day of your life? Yes. It's a matter of trusting Him, claiming it, and getting your focus on the source of peace rather than on the source of your frustration. You must not forget this message, because I can tell you, you already know this. In fact, you're sitting there maybe somewhere in your home or where, a restaurant or wherever it may be, and you're there and you're so frustrated, your circumstances are totally out of control. All I want you to do is to at least consider this. If Jesus said something, don't you think it's a truth? Secondly, listen to this. Many people don't believe in Jesus. Has anybody ever named one sin He committed? Never. The people who don't even believe in Him will say, well, I know He was a good man. Well, how good was He? So good He never made a mistake. So good He never sinned. Wait a minute. There must be something different about Him. You know why? Because He's the Son of God. And that Son of God has chosen to live within your life and my life through the presence of the Holy Spirit. So if somebody were to ask me, what is the Christian life? Here's what I would say. The Christian life is this. It is the acceptance of Jesus Christ as my personal Savior through faith and His work at the cross of shedding His blood, bringing about atonement for my sin. And then indwelling me with the Holy Spirit, whose responsibility it is to live out the life of Jesus through me. Because that's what He does. It isn't what we do, it's what He does. So what is my responsibility? To yield to Him. You see, as long as there's oneness, I can have peace. And when I decide that I don't agree with Him about anything, my peace is gone. Does it get any simpler than that? I didn't say it was easy, but it's simple. You want peace? You got to have Jesus. Give up the war fighting against Him. No longer an enemy. No longer under wrath. No longer separated from Him. No longer without peace. It is yours for the asking. He will not disappoint you. What do they call Jesus? The Prince of Peace. The Source of Peace. He's the Giver of Peace. It's all about a personal relationship with God through His Son, Jesus Christ. That is the source of continuing peace that works every day in a person's life. And Father, how grateful we are that Your Word, so full of awesome truth, You've made it so simple in points. I pray the Holy Spirit will speak to every single person who hears this message to realize, I've just told them what You said. I've just told them what You claim about Yourself, that You and the Father are one, You're the source of peace. In Me, You said, is peace. my peace I give to you. That each person, whatever their circumstance, would recognize that upon acceptance of Christ as Savior, their potential for peace becomes a living reality within their hearts. And their willingness to surrender to Him makes it possible to face everything, every day, with an awesome sense of indescribable peace. I pray the Holy Spirit will ring this in their ears, God. Stir it in their heart. And send them enough of whatever is necessary that they would put it to work. Put it to practice. Claim it for themselves. In Jesus' name, amen.
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0: It is the will of God that every single one of us be saved. It is the will of God that we walk in a way that is pleasing and honorable to Him. And Paul wrote to Timothy, he said, God desires that all men, and women of course, be saved and come to the knowledge of the truth. And in 2 Peter he says, it's not my will that any should perish. And the Apostle Paul said, if thou shalt confess with thy mouth the Lord Jesus, believe in your heart that God raised Him from the dead, you'll be saved. And then he also said, whosoever shall call upon the name of the Lord shall be saved. But it isn't enough just to become a Christian. It isn't enough just to have your sins forgiven. There's more to it than that. The Scripture says in Ephesians chapter 4 that it is the will of God that you and I walk in a manner that is consistent with who we say we are. And in Colossians, the first chapter, he puts it this way. It is the will of God that you and I walk in a manner that is pleasing to Him. And then, of course, in Ephesians, he also warns us about something, a passage that maybe you're not quite so familiar with. And talking about the walk, and when the Bible talks about walking in the Scripture, there's always that reference to how we live our life. And he says, for example, in the 4th chapter and the 17th verse, so this I say and affirm together with the Lord, that you walk no longer as the Gentiles or the unbeliever walks. They also walk in the futility of their minds. That is, once you've been saved, you don't walk the same way. Being darkened in their understanding, excluded from the life of God because of the ignorance that is in them, because of the hardness of their heart. They didn't listen. And they, having become callous, have given themselves over to sensuality for the practice of every kind of impurity with greediness, but you did not learn Christ in this way. That is, to live an ungodly life after you trust Christ as your Savior is totally foreign to God's purpose and plan for our life. And then he says in the 15th verse of this 5th chapter, therefore, be careful how you walk, not as unwise men, but as wise, making the most of your time because the days are evil. So then, do not be foolish, but understand what the will of the Lord is. Now, when you think about your life, now that you've trusted Jesus Christ as your Savior, would you say that anybody who knows you knows that something has happened in your life, that you're not what you used to be, somebody who's known you for a while? Can they see a difference in your life? Well, walking with the Lord is the will of God for every one of us. Walking in the will of God is not always easy, but it is His will and His purpose and His plan. And in order to walk in the will of God, you and I must learn a very valuable lesson. One of the most valuable lessons you'll ever learn. We must learn to listen to Him, because listening to God is essential to walking with God. And that is the theme of this entire message. Walking with God. What is absolutely essential to make that a reality is learning how to listen to God. So I want you to turn, if you will, to James chapter 1 in the Bible. And I want us to look at this passage of Scripture, because it deals with something that all of us have to deal with. And you'll find yourself in this passage in one of two positions. Verse 21 of this first chapter. Therefore, putting aside all filthiness and all that remains of wickedness, in humility receive the word implanted, God's word in our heart. Receive it, which is able to save your soul. But prove yourselves to be doers of the word and not merely hearers who delude themselves. For if anyone is a hearer of the word and not a doer, he's like a man who looks at his face in a mirror. But once he has looked at himself and gone away, he has immediately forgotten what kind of person he was. But one who has looked intently at the perfect law, the law of liberty, and abides in it, not having become a forgetful hearer, but an effectual doer, this man will be blessed in what he does. Now, everybody who's seated here, and whoever you are, and wherever you may be listening, we fall into one of two categories. We are either purposeful listeners, or we are passive listeners. Now, what's the difference? A purposeful listener is a person who listens intently. They listen with a purpose of learning, obtaining, absorbing, incorporating into their life, applying to their life the truth that they've heard. That is, they intend for something to happen. They're listening with purpose. Then there's another kind of listener, and that is the passive listener. So they sit and they hear it, and they walk away and forget it. Now, if I came to you this afternoon after lunch, and let's say during lunch, I met you in the restaurant. Hello, Pastor. How you doing? Doing fine. Well, I was there this morning, and I really enjoyed it. Well, what is it about the sermon you enjoyed? Well, in fact, what was it about? Well, you know, I was there. You can count on me. I was there, and I heard it. Can't remember a thing. You know why? Passive listeners. And the churches today are full of people who are passive listeners. They sort of hear it, but watch this. They do not listen with the intention of applying it to their heart. Listen with the intention of applying it to their heart so that they can become the persons God wants them to be and achieve the things that God wants them to achieve. They just heard information. It's one thing to listen to information. It's something else to purposefully listen to the word of God and make application in your heart. And notice what he said in a passage there in Ephesians talking about the same thing. He talks about it being implanted in us. So I would ask you this question. Do you go to church or do you come to church purposefully listening to the word of God so that God can work something new in your life? Or do you come and you are just a passive listener? Churches are full of passive listeners. They don't intend to do anything. They just go. And you know, that was more evident, I think, in times past when I think about going to church and knowing some adults around me. And some people that I knew how they lived, I thought, why do they keep going to church every Sunday? I don't see any difference in their life. And I was just a teenager. I don't see any difference in their life. So what we have to ask is this, and that is, if I'm a passive listener, how do I change that? How do I become a purposeful listener? Well, that's what I want to talk about in this message. And so you see, if you're going to be what God wants you to be, one of the most important lessons you will ever learn in your life, one of the most important lessons you can ever teach your children is to teach them how to listen to God. Now, you can't teach them that if you don't know how to do it. And I look back in my own life and realize after all these years that when I think about the part that that's played in my life, the real source of my sense of confidence and courage and convictions and strength and joy is the fact that very early in my life, I learned how to listen to God. It was my grandfather's words to me, not listen to God, but listening to him tell me how God was speaking to him. And it created within me this awesome desire for God to speak to my heart. And I knew that if that were true, I had to learn how to listen. And over these years, he certainly taught me that. And I could not teach a more important lesson to anyone than how do you listen to God. So with this passage of Scripture in mind and thinking about all that's involved in that, let's think, first of all, what's involved in walking with God. That is, if If listening to God is essential to walking with God, what's involved with walking with God? Well, walking with God is the most wonderful life there is. It is a life of joy and peace and happiness and provision, heartache, troubles and trials and all the rest. But there's something about listening to Him and learning how to listen to Him that enables you and me to walk with Him. Now think about this. You cannot walk with God. You cannot live a godly life if you don't know how to listen to Him. To walk a godly life means you walk in the will of God. To walk in the will of God, I've got to know what God's will is. How do I find out what God's will is? I listen to Him to see what He says. Now, we'll talk about how you listen and what happens if you don't and how to go about all that. But think about it for a moment. Let's think about the Christian life. If you're going to live a Christian life, it involves your faith. Then, of course, it involves your agreement with God, walking in oneness with Him. That's what walking in the Lord means. Then, of course, there's fellowship with Him. You're talking to Him, He's talking to you. And then, of course, there's the awareness of His presence. If you are walking with Him, you will walk in the awareness of His presence. Cheerful obedience, not just obedience. I mean, we can obey God and not like the whole idea, but walking with Him and listening to Him, there is cheerful obedience. And then, of course, there's truth. The Christian life is a life of truth. It's separated from error. And then, of course, there's intimacy. When we are walking with Him, we're walking in an intimate relationship. Something is happening in our life. And then, of course, we know that it's the will of God. When we are walking the believer's life, we are walking in the will and purpose and plan of God for our lives. It is a life of continuous surrender. Not just surrender once. When you get saved, you surrender your life to Him. But it's continuous surrender. That is, over and over and over again, we will face situations and circumstances where we have to yield to Him. Then, of course, there's the work of the Holy Spirit. You cannot live a godly life. You can't walk in the ways of the Lord without the help and the strength and the knowledge and the understanding of the Holy Spirit working within you. And I'll show you in a few moments how important that is. Then, of course, peace. The Christian life it's a walk of peace. In the midst of trials, notice what I said, because there will be those trials. Then, of course, there's confidence. When you're walking in His will and walking in His way, there's a sense of confidence in your life because you know He's there with you. Secure. You will feel secure in Him. Not only eternally secure, but secure every day that you have Him in you and with you. Then, of course, there's joy. When you know that your sins are forgiven, your name is written in the Lamb's Book of Life, you're on your way to heaven, God answers your prayer and He loves you unconditionally, there is joy. And you're walking in a way that's pleasing to God. And that's what Paul said in Ephesians and Colossians, walking in a way pleasing to Him. There is a life that revolves around Jesus Christ. It's all centered in Him. That's what the Christian life is about. It's a life centered in the Lord Jesus Christ Himself. It's a life of separation. That is, sin doesn't fit us. We read a few moments ago, he said, you don't live like you used to live. You don't live like the unbeliever lives, a life of separation. It's a life that makes an impact because your righteousness and your holiness and your surrender and your obedience to God is going to make an impact on other people. It is a progressive journey. It isn't something we just all of a sudden make a decision and that's it. It is a progressive journey. We are continually growing all the time. And then, of course, it all boils down to what is it? It is a godly life. It is a godly life. Now, you say, well, what's the Christian life all about? It's all about all 20 of those attitudes. That's why the Christian life is serious business, and you cannot live it apart from the work of the Holy Spirit. It is the will of God that you and I live that way. Now, let me ask you a question. Which one of those would you eliminate? Come on, anybody eliminate any of them? No, you cannot. Because every one of those ideas, every one of those thoughts, every one of those words represents something about the way we think in our relationship to God. And as I thought about that, I thought about, this is fantastic. Look what kind of life God has provided for His children if you and I will simply obey Him. Now, in order to walk that kind of life, we must learn to listen to Him. Now, people will stop me sometimes and say, well, listen. And that's their way of telling me that they do listen, and I appreciate that. Now, listen now. Are you listening? And I ask you that for a very specific reason. Somebody says, well, why do you do that? Well, it's biblical. In Matthew 17, Peter, James, and John are with Jesus up on the Mount of Transfiguration. And so, naturally, Peter's got to throw in his 2 cents worth, so he's talking here. And in the process, here's what happens in verse 5. While he was still speaking, that is Peter, a bright cloud overshadowed them, and behold, a voice out of the cloud said, "This is my beloved Son with whom I am well pleased. Listen to him." God said to Peter, James, and John, listen to him. Listen to what's happening. Then if you turn to Mark, the 4th chapter, and you find Jesus here getting ready to explain something. And he was teaching them many things, the Bible says, in the 4th chapter and 3rd verse. Listen to what Jesus says. He says, listen to this. Behold, the soul went out to sow. What's he doing? He is saying to them, it's very important that, listen, you are not a passive listener, but you are a purposeful listener. Listen to what I'm going to say, Jesus says, because I want you to get this. I want you to hear this. I want you to apply this. Because a purposeful listener is one who listens with intent. Intent to understand it, to absorb it, to apply it in their life, to make a difference in their life. So Jesus is saying here, he says, listen to this. In the 7th chapter, we find him saying again, listen to me, all of you. In the 7th chapter, in the 14th verse, he had the crowd there. Listen to me, all of you, and understand. Now, why would he say that? Because he wanted them to be the kind of people who listened intently with purpose. Remember this. How many people do you suppose Jesus spoke to more than once? Most people probably not more than once. And he wanted them to hear it. And the reason I will say to you sometime, are you listening? Say amen. Because what I'm about to say is very, very important. And that's exactly what God was saying to Peter, James, and John. Now listen to him. Listen to what Jesus says. And Jesus said to his followers, listen to me, because what I'm going to say can change your life. Now, the question comes, well, is God still speaking today for us to listen? Yes, he is. And if you think about it for a moment, the first thing that God said to Adam and Eve, he said, let there be light and so forth. When it came to his relationship to them, the first thing he said to them, he gave them their marching orders for their work. He said, this is what I want you to do. Till the garden. Take care of it. So if you'll think about the first thing that God said to Adam and Eve was go to work. That's what he said. Doesn't make much room for laziness. That is, you're not to just walk around and lay around in the garden and just enjoy life. Go to work. You have a responsibility to till it. He also said to them, listen, everything in this garden is yours to enjoy except one thing. The day that you eat of the fruit of this tree, you shall surely die. Now, Adam, whether he was listening carefully or not, I don't know how carefully he was listening. I think he was listening pretty carefully. Now, Eve, I'm not sure how carefully she was listening. Maybe she was the passive one. But either way you look at it, sorry, ladies. Either way you look at it, remember this. God does not speak in riddles. He spoke in parables in those days. But God would never have said anything to mislead anybody. And notice what he said. He said, in the day that you eat of this fruit, you will surely die. He didn't say you're going to feel bad. He didn't say you'll make a mistake. And he didn't say you'll regret it. He said, you're going to die. He made it crystal clear. Somebody wasn't listening very carefully. Remember, he said, you will surely die. Now, that's all that we know in the Scripture. But I am confident he explained to them what that meant. Because there was no such thing as death. So he explained to them what that meant. They violated it anyway. Passive listening. And if you'll think about, for example, how God has spoken to people all down through the years, and people have listened, he said to Noah, build an ark. Suppose Noah said, you know, I think I heard God say something about building some boat, but I must have misunderstood it. No. God said, build an ark. If he hadn't, he'd have drowned. He said to Abraham, get up out of your country into a land that I will show you, because I'm going to make of you a great nation. He didn't say, oh, by the way, Abraham, I have something in mind for you. I want you to take a trip. He's very clear, very specific. All down through the Scriptures, God is speaking to people. Now think about this. He didn't stop there, but you can move into the New Testament, the Apostle Paul, when he was Saul of Tarsus on the Damascus Road. And here is John on the Isle of Patmos, and God's speaking to him. And the first thing he said to him is, don't be afraid. I'm going to tell you something. It'll blow your mind. Now, he didn't say that, but when you and I read Revelation, that's what happens. And so down through the centuries, but now watch this. One man came along in the 1500s. The Roman Catholic Church was so corrupt, it was unbelievable. He was one of those priests. And Martin Luther got implanted in him. Man is not saved by his good works, by just going to church and making confessions to priests. Man is saved by the grace of God through faith and through faith alone. And what happened? God spoke to Martin Luther, and Martin Luther, listening to God, listen to carefully, changed the world. It changed the world. The world has never been the same since. One man listened. One man had the courage to say, I'm going to be obedient to God, and it changed the world of his day, and all of us are recipients of the blessing. That we do not have to listen to one person tell the whole church what they're to do and what they're not to do. Every single believer is a child of God. We have just as much right to go in the presence of God as any religious leader in the world, no matter who he is. The issue is, are we listening? That man listened, changed the world. You say, does God still speak? Yes, he does. Will he speak to you? Yes, he will. But there are certain conditions for it. It is the desire of his heart to speak to every single one of us. Listen, he has a will and a purpose and a plan. How can I know the will of God if I can't listen to him? How will I know when God is speaking if I don't know how to distinguish between what God is saying and what somebody else is saying? I believe, personally, it is the most important, on the top of the lessons that you and I are to learn as believers. And there are many of them, many principles. But learning to listen to him, listen, here is the foundation. If I don't know how to listen to him, everything else is up for grabs. And so when we say listening to God is essential to walking with God, it is absolutely essential. Now, most people would say, well, but you know, I don't know whether God ever speaks to me or not, and how would I ever know? And so they just go along in life making their own decisions and making wrong decisions so often. And when I think about what happens to people when they fail to listen? Let me ask you a question. You say, well, when does all this begin? So I want to say to you, I want to say to mothers everywhere. Let's say that you're carrying that unborn babe. And you're listening to the Word of God every morning when you're washing dishes or whatever you're doing. And the sound of the voice of some man or woman of God in your ears, in your mind, in your heart, in your conscience, in your subconscious, day after day after day. You're driving your children to work, and you have the radio, and somebody's preaching and teaching the Word of God, and it's the truth. Over and over and over and over and over again. You don't think that it has any effect upon that unborn baby? Yes, it does. I cannot tell you how many mothers have said to me, have described to me just what I've said to you, that even before that babe was born, every morning as they were listening, they didn't think about it at the time. But when that babe is 2 and 3 years of age, there's something about it that they will sit or stand and listen and watch the television or listen to a voice, and it's like they've been hearing it all along. That's why killing them is a horrible sin. Now, God wants us to know how to listen to him. Tell me a greater, more important lesson than you can teach your children than how to listen to God. You want them to grow up and be everything they can be. You want them to grow up and walk in the ways that are pleasing and honorable to you and obedient to you and honorable to God. Every parent wants that. At least you ought to. Well, how are they going to know what God is saying if you don't teach them? So it's very important that you and I learn how to listen to God and that we're willing and ready and able to share it with somebody else. I believe It's the most valuable lesson you can possibly learn, because everything else hinges on that. Now, somebody says, well, okay, I get that, but suppose I don't listen. Well, let's think about it. If you don't listen to God, you're going to listen to somebody else. Maybe something you read is still somebody else's writing. Or television, radio. In other words, if you don't listen to him, you're going to listen to somebody else. And you know what's going to happen? You're going to be easily deceived, because this book is the truth. And all so-called truth either falls or lives on the basis of whether it contradicts the Word of God or not. You will be easily deceived. Therefore, you will do what? You will drift into sin, because this book is the anchor. If I believe this book, and I listen to what God says, and I listen purposefully, I'm going to follow what he says. Otherwise, I'm going to listen to other people. And I'm going to be easily deceived, and I'm going to drift into sin, and then I'm going to make excuses for my sin. Well, so-and-so, here's what they believe. And you know, there are people who do not believe the Word of God, and here's what they'll say. They'll say, well, part of it's true. So let me ask you. Now, if part of the Bible is true, who becomes the judge as to what's true and what's not true? Who becomes the judge? Well, you become the judge. Now, if that's true, I can tell you exactly. Human nature is human nature, and it never changes. That's why God gives us another nature, his nature. And so what happens? If you read the Word of God and you don't believe it's all true, listen, here's what you will do. It's just natural. You will believe the things that agree with the way you want to live. And if you want to sin in a certain way, you say, you know what, all the Bible's not true, and I'd ask Apostle Paul, and that's what Peter said. But in other words, because now you've become the judge, and you naturally will believe what suits your desire and the way you want to live. And so what happens? Well, I was explaining that to my grandchildren one day not long ago, and I said something. I said, look, if you go to a church where the pastor says part of the Bible is true and part of it is not true, you get out. Get out right now. Now, let me tell you why I would say that. You say, well, now, you're just a Baptist, and that's your opinion. No, it's not my opinion. Let me tell you why. Do you want your children to be misled? Do you want to be taught something that is not scriptural? Do you want not listening to God, but listen to somebody else and their opinions rather than the truth of the Word of God? We may have different interpretations, but when a person says that part of it is true and part of it is not true, it is a disastrous statement that affects and influences. We have a whole generation of people, many of whom don't believe it's all true. So look at the mess we're in. You show me somebody who's successful in their life, happy and has joy and peace and confidence and eternal security, who believes the Bible is full of errors? No. Very important how we live our lives and the fact that we learn to listen to God. And I would simply say this. If you don't learn to listen, not only are you going to drift into sin and make excuses, you're going to hurt other people. I think about parents who do not believe the Word of God. What happens? They don't believe the Word of God, or they say to their kids, you can't believe all of that. And the boy says, well, Dad, the pastor said you shouldn't drink. Well, he's just a pastor. It's none of his business what I do. Well, Dad, isn't it in the Bible that we should be disciplined in every area of our life? Well, listen, now don't get into that. You know what you do? You hurt people who are around you. And not only that, ultimately it's disastrous. When you decide not to listen to God, or you fail to learn how to listen to God, eventually it's going to be disastrous. You're going to make decisions that are very unwise, very disastrous, and very hurtful to other people. So the question is, okay, then in order to listen to him, what's necessary? Let's think about it for a moment. How do we listen to him? How do we know when he's speaking? How do we know that it's not us and somebody else? Well, put it this way. If I'm going to learn to listen, I got to get in the Word of God. Because I'll hear people say, well, here's what God said to me, and I can tell them, no, it's not. And the reason I would say that is because if it contradicts the Word of God, God didn't say it. God is not a God of contradiction. Do you think He says, I'm not a God of confusion? If I told you something was true and the Word of God says it's not true, then what am I doing? I am contradicting the Word of God. I'm creating confusion in your mind and heart. And so the Word of God is the basis. If I'm going to listen to Him, I have to start with the Word of God. Secondly, I must have the Holy Spirit, watch this carefully, living on the inside of me to interpret. Now watch this. When God, are you listening? Say amen. When you're listening to God, what's He doing? He is speaking to the Holy Spirit who is living within you, whom He sent to live within you, to enable you, empower you, instruct you, and guide you. He's living inside of you. That's that other spirit that you have. It is the Holy Spirit living inside of you. God speaks to His Spirit, the Holy Spirit, who speaks to our spirit, our mind, our heart, as we would call it, and gives us instruction and helps us to see what's going on. So there must be the Word, and there must be the Holy Spirit, then there must be prayer. That is, if I'm going to learn to listen, I got to talk to Him. And prayer is talking to Him and listening to Him. And so often, we spend all of our time doing the talking instead of listening. And somebody says, well, my goal is to read through the Bible in 1 year. Wonderful goal. But let me just say this. It is more important that you read a portion every day and listen for God to speak to you and give you instruction, and that you implant it within your soul, that you absorb it in your life, that you begin to say, how can I live this out every day, than just reading through it all 1 year. That's wonderful. But if you're just having to read so you can get through it, listen, that's not the motivation for the Word of God. The motivation of the Word of God changed my life. So there must be prayer. There must be the Word of God. There must be the work of the Holy Spirit. And then if God also speaks to us through circumstances, He knows exactly what He's doing and why He does it. He speaks to us through circumstances. Now watch this carefully. Here's the reason I've said to you over and over and over again. When you read the Word of God, you learn how God worked in the lives of people in the Old Testament and New Testament. That's how you learn how He worked. How does He work today? Same way. Circumstances are different, same way. In other words, God hasn't changed. He says He doesn't change. And so He works through circumstances. And so something happens in your life and you think, God, well, why did you allow this to happen? Or what's happening, Lord? And oftentimes it's through circumstances that He guides us. He closes this door and opens this door. He shows us this and helps us to realize that this over here is error. So He speaks through circumstances to us. And those circumstances can be one of many things. And then, of course, sometimes He speaks to us through others. And I would certainly like to believe that every single Sunday, not some Sundays, every single Sunday, with all of my heart, I do my best to prepare the message of absolute, undeniable, inescapable truth so that you who hear it can absorb it and know it's the truth. Apply it to your life and grow in your Christian life. That's our only motive. To see you come to know Christ as your Savior. And so we have to oftentimes listen to others about things. And sometimes it's a mother speaking to her child and God speaks to that child through that mother. How many times did I realize as I look back when my mother said something to me, it was straight from God. But now here's the bottom line. Whenever God speaks, He never speaks in a way that contradicts His Word. No such thing. If you hear somebody say, well, now here's what I believe, and I believe this is what God told me. If it contradicts the Word of God, He didn't tell them that. Somebody says, well, suppose they misinterpret a verse. Okay, then you see, you can't just pluck a verse out of context and say, well, here's what I think this means. How does it fit the whole context of the Word of God? Does God love us unconditionally? Yes. Does that mean that everything is just going to be sweet? No. Well, I want a God that makes everything good and comfortable. Well, you have to create your own because He's not that kind of God. You say, well, how can God love me and at the same time let all these things happen to me? Because, listen, His goal is not ease, comfort, pleasure, and prosperity. His goal is to grow us into Christ-likeness. And so there is a right interpretation. And that interpretation must fit what God has been teaching all down through the Scriptures. If you don't learn to listen to Him, you're going to make mistakes. You don't learn to listen to Him, make bad decisions. Don't learn to listen to Him, listen, you're going to hurt other people. You're going to drift. You're going to make excuses for it. And what happens? That's why I say it's one of the most important lessons of all the Scripture. He's the Lord. If He's the Lord, I'm to listen to Him. If He's the Lord, I'm to follow Him. How am I going to know what to do if I don't hear what He says? He may be speaking clearly through the Word of God, which is His primary way of speaking to us. But the question is, am I listening? Now, one last thing I want to share with you. There are requirements for listening to Him. You say, do you have to go to school? No. We want the worship service not only to be a worship service, but if there's no teaching, then we've missed it. You can go to church and hear a 20-minute sermon and be very entertaining, lots of illustrations, fantastic, go home, no conviction, but no truth. How do we learn to listen? We start with meditating upon the Word of God, which may mean, let's just take, for example, the first Psalm. Look at that for just a moment. And I'm not going to teach you how to do this by going through this. We could. But I just want you to watch this. Listen to this. How blessed is the man who does not walk in the counsel of the wicked, doesn't stand in the path of sinners, doesn't sit in the seat of the scornful. His delight's in the law of the Lord, and in His law he meditates day and night. He'll be like a tree firmly planted by streams of water, which yields its fruit in its season. Its leaf does not wither, and whatever he does, he will prosper. The wicked are not so. They're not like that. They're like chaff which the wind drives away. Therefore, the wicked will not stand in the judgment, nor sinners in the assembly of the righteous. For the Lord knows the way of the righteous, but the way of the wicked will perish. Now, a young child can get that message. You say, what's the message? The message is living a life of obedience to God. Otherwise, here's what's going to happen. You're going to be like chaff. Life's not going to count. So if you take a passage and you meditate upon it, you say, well, how long should I read that? Here's what I've discovered. When I read a passage of Scripture, and the next morning I'm still in that passage of Scripture, I know that God is trying to say something to me. There's some passages that I've read for days and sometimes off and on for weeks, and all of a sudden, at some point, I'll say, yes, I finally got it. Thank you, Jesus. You say, well, you ought to be smarter than that. Well, maybe I ought to be, but I'll tell you this. God, listen to this. God speaks to us when we are ready to hear Him. He speaks to us, that is, we get the message when we have done certain things. So first of all, it begins with the Word of God. Secondly, I must listen to Him prayerfully. Father, what are You saying to me? For example, in that passage, Lord, am I fraternizing with people who are going to lead me away from You? Lord, show me how to apply that to my life. When you prayerfully meditate upon the Word of God, you're going to begin to listen. In other words, if you said, for example, just in this passage alone, if you said to Him, now, Lord, as I read this passage, what are You trying to say to me? And for example, suppose you come to this part that says, but His delight, that is, the person that God's going to bless, He delights in the law of the Lord. He delights in the Word of God. That means the Word of God is very important. If that's true, then I've got to be meditating on the Word of God. So prayerfully, meditating upon the Word, meditating it prayerfully, and listen to this carefully. Now, you're listening, say amen. With a submissive spirit, whatever You say, God, enable me to abide by it. It isn't enough. Remember, we said purposeful listening, not passive. That if it's purposeful, then what I want to do is grasp it, understand it, apply it to my heart, and begin to try to walk it out. So I must listen with that in mind. Then I must listen expectantly, expecting God to speak. Now, when somebody says, well, I pray, but, you know, nothing ever happens. God isn't going to talk to me. Well, you might as well quit praying. But don't. Just maybe he'll get you one sooner or later. But that's not purposeful living and praying and expecting. That is, anticipate. Expect God to speak. Listen to this carefully. To your spirit. You say, well, I'm not perfect. You know what? You're looking at

to me, but I didn't get it. I couldn't quite get it. And some major decisions that I've made, I've read the same passage over and over and over again until finally it all came clear. Now you say, well, why would God do that? Sometimes it's because He wants to alter our thinking about something. Listen, He wants to work in our life to the point that we can't believe that what we're hearing could be true. That's what faith's all about. Faith's all about facing those situations and circumstances when it looks like there's no way in the world for me to be able to do that. And what happens? We keep reading and keep reading and keep reading. And yes, it's like it's implanted within us. It's growing within us. God's doing something within us. And what is He doing? He is maturing our faith. And as we listen to Him, what happens is we become more and more confident, more and more courageous, more and more bold, more and more sure, more and more strength. God is up to something fantastic. And here's the thing about it. God will speak to anyone with clarity, listen, clarity in direction if they're willing to listen prayerfully, submissively. That is continuously saying, yes, Lord, yes, Lord. If you don't want that in my life, I want it out. Whatever you say, God, I want to be careful to listen. Listen carefully. When you start listening, your life is going to change. And secondly, you're going to hear Him more often. Why? Because now that you're willing to listen, God's ready to say what He wants to say to you in such a way that you will one day finally say, you know what? One of the most important lessons I ever learned in life is to listen to God. Let me ask you a question. When all hell is broken loose in your life and you don't know where to turn and everything is upside down, what do you want most of all? Don't you want a word from God? Don't you want to hear Him say to you, my son, my daughter, I have everything under control. I'm going to guide you through this. I'm going to empower you. I'm going to strengthen you. I'm going to use this incident in your life to make an impact in the lives of others. He's willing to speak if you're willing to listen. But we must listen intently, purposefully, not passively. And think about this. Why go to church somewhere and spend an hour and walk away with nothing? It's a bad investment of your time. But what about coming and spending an hour and God pouring truth into your life? Truth into your life that you're going to pour into other people's lives. If you don't hear another sermon, this has nothing to do with me personally. It has to do with the nature of the Word of God. If you never hear another sermon and you simply practice what you've heard in this message about learning to listen to God, it will change your life. But it depends upon where your values are in life. If you value something else more than you know, and you value something else more than you value learning this awesome lesson, you may never learn it. We spend our time on things we value the most. We love those things we value the most. I don't know of anything any more important in life than listening to the God of this universe, the sovereign of the universe who has all power to meet every single need that I have. Answer my prayers, give me direction, strengthen me, encourage me, help me, aid me, heal me, whatever. What's more important than that? Is it not true? Don't you really and truly want to walk intimately with that kind of person? You can. But first of all, you must learn to listen. And Father, how grateful we are that you talk to us. How grateful we are that you make it simple and plain. Thank you for your forgiveness. Times we've misinterpreted you. Times we've not really wanted to hear what you had to say. But you just keep on pouring it on us until finally we're able to live submissively, continuously, surrendering to your will and your way. And knowing it is always the best way. I pray for somebody who is listening, who's never trusted you as their Savior.

0: give them the courage to admit that their life's a mess, that they need you. They've tried everything else. They desperately need you. And assure them that you're willing to forgive them of their sins if they're willing to ask you. You'll cleanse their hearts, their life. You'll change everything about them. And that they can listen to you and you'll speak to them. That's my prayer, Father, in Jesus' name. Amen. Well, you've heard it. Amen. You either listened passively or you listened with purpose and intently. Here's what I'd like to suggest to you. Before you go to bed tonight, sometime today, this afternoon, whenever it's convenient to you, you get out the Word of God. You can either turn to your favorite passage or one you've never turned to before or the first Psalm. And here's what you do. You say, Lord, I want to learn to listen to you. I choose to listen purposefully for you to speak to my heart in this passage or some other passage. But Lord, I'm committing myself today to learn how to listen to you because I want to be what you want me to be and I want to be able to accomplish what you want me to accomplish. Lord, this is my heart's desire and I'm going to trust you to teach me in Jesus' name. Will he answer that prayer? Guaranteed. Yes, he will. And then when you say to your son, I want to teach you how to listen to God. Let me tell you something. I don't care what kind of mess that son is in. If he thinks you can teach him how to listen to God, he's going to say, well, let's get at it. He may not believe you at first. You want to be believable? Then live what you say. That's what makes you believable. Amen? Well, if you're here this morning, you never trusted Jesus as your Savior. You say, well, how does all this work? This doesn't work at all until you're willing to confess your sinfulness, your desperate need of Him, and surrender your life to Him by faith. It all begins right there. And the best life you could possibly ever imagine is right in front of you. If you'll trust Him, claim it by faith in the surrender of your life to Him as Lord and Master. And that's my prayer for you.
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0: We crush grapes to get wine. And we grind wheat to get bread. And God breaks our self-will to make us useful vessels for the kingdom of God. And when you look into the scriptures, here's what you'll find. You find God working in the lives of men and women in order to make them the godly persons He wants them to be and to equip them for the kind of service that He has in mind. And what I want to talk about in this message is God's path of brokenness. Now, usually when people think about brokenness, they think about suffering and hurt and pain. And oftentimes forget, what is it all about? Who's behind it all? What's the purpose of it? Is there any way to avoid that and still be useful for God? Lots of questions. And I want to answer those questions. One of the most perfect persons in the Scripture to demonstrate brokenness is the Apostle Paul. So I want you to turn to 2 Corinthians, if you will, and in chapter 12. And while you're turning to that, I'll just give you a little idea of what's happening. He is talking about his ministry, for example, in chapter 11, and defending his ministry. And also, in the process of doing so, he talks about all the things he's been through, from having been thrown into prison to being beaten 39 times out in the sea, left to swim for his life. And so then he moves on down to talk about the daily pressure of the churches that he's having to deal with. And then he talks about these visions that God has given him, these revelations. And finally comes to say this in verse 6 of this 12th chapter. For if I do wish to boast, I will not be foolish, for I will be speaking the truth. But I refrain from this, so that no one will credit me with more than he sees in me or hears from me. Because of the surpassing